0: 0800 567 576. Lots of cookbook recommendations coming through. Julie says Karen Martini's Cook, Brine Chicken, Salmon with Pomegranates and Tahini Sauce. Another, Kathy says, my cookbook that I keep coming back to is A Taste for All Seasons by Beverly Sutherland Smith, a Melbourne writer who had her own cooking school. It was released in 1975, but still relevant. I'm 85 and still trying new recipes. And one other says, the Women's Weekly Birthday Cake Book. Thanks for reminding me that a cookbook can be an entry in Radio National's Top 100 Australian Books. Yes, the Women's Weekly Cookbook Cake Cookbook is in my personal top 10. So, Dominique, with the cookbook authors coming along, are there any, like, cookbook authors that are on your bucket list?
1: Oh, there are so many, but I mean, we've been so fortunate to work with so many already, but we would really love one day to work with such custodians of cookbook lore like Stephanie Alexander or like Adam Lior. They just have so many people who absolutely adore their cookbooks.
0: Well, I have a wonderful surprise for you both. Stephanie Alexander is actually on the call with us. Stephanie is the author of The Cook's Companion, which turned 30 this year. Stephanie, welcome to Life Matters.
2: Thank you very much.
0: Joan and Dominique, what's it like to be on the line with one of your heroes?
1: Pretty special. I mean, my mum cooked so many of the recipes from The Cook's Companion growing up, so it's been held a very special place in my heart.
3: Yeah, I have two of your coffees on my bookshelf, and it's really special to be speaking with you.
0: Stephanie, what do you think of the concept of a cookbook club?
2: I think it sounds like great fun, and I think that it'd be a wonderful thing if you're on your own and you don't have the opportunity of cooking for a family. You can get a bit cooking bereft, and it would be lovely to go along and have a gathering with like-minded people.
0: Well, Stephanie, you'll have to go along to Cookbook Club NAM at some stage. I want to ask you about The Cook's Companion. It turned 30 this year. It sold 500,000 copies. Congratulations. Why do you think it is so loved?
2: Well, of course, I have to say it's because it's so good. it tries to answer all the questions that a young person starting out being interested in food might have, and I think it does that pretty well. People find this amazing, but I use it probably every day, maybe just to sort of reinforce some thought that I've got, or I've got a question. I think, now, is that really correct? I'm going to look up what I said in the book, because things have changed, and that was, of course, the ultimate reason for a revision, that I did feel that in this world we're living in now, a lot of things, particularly environmental things, have changed the way we think about, or the availability of, or the varieties of, or regulations and so on. And I think that when you depend, as a former librarian, accuracy is very important to me, and I like to feel that if people look up agriculture and just find a percentage of how much of Australian fish is produced with fish farming, I'd like to feel that what I've got in there is as accurate as I could make it.
0: So there's text coming through about your book, Stephanie. One says, whenever I cook, even when I use other recipes, I ask myself, how does Stephanie do it? I go straight to Stephanie Alexander, Cook's Companion. Stephanie, there's so many recipes online now. What do you think is the place of a physical cookbook?
2: Well, I think it's probably struggling a little bit to find its place, but there's no question that if you're in love with the work of a particular cookbook writer and you've followed them for a long time, you really are looking for more than just the recipe, I think. You're looking for little glimpses into that person's life, the things that have excited them, the places they've been, their favourite ingredients. And so you're getting a sort of a sense of personality and a sense of somebody's life. That's harder to achieve. I'm not saying it can't be achieved via the internet, but it certainly is is finds its real place in a book where you, if you're the cookbook author, you can expand your thinking, you can wrap a recipe around with a great story or a great memory. And that's how I write. I like to feel that I'm giving little clues all through about who I am and what are the things that get me excited and also the things that I find annoying.
0: I think there's something about a curated book, which the internet is sometimes too big. It makes making a decision hard. Dominique, if you had to pick a favourite Australian cookbook, what's your pick?
1: I mean, we've gotten to taste so many of them, and being able to taste so many of the recipes in these cookbooks makes my decision feel a little bit easier. For our one-year anniversary, we chose a book called Modern Australian Baking by Christopher Thee, and I had never tasted so many incredible flavours. He uses amazing Indigenous ingredients, things like white kunzela and kwandongs, and I was just taken on a flavour journey that I'd never had before, so that's really stood out with me.
0: What about you, Joan?
3: I personally really loved Lucky Dragon Supper Club because it's my most used cookbook, and the anchovy toast is one of the dishes that you're guaranteed to have when I host.
0: All right, I'll come around to your place. You've twisted my arm. Anchovy toast sounds delicious. Stephanie, do you have a favourite Australian cookbook? You can choose one of your own if you like.
2: Well, I'm glad I can because I do love The Cook's Companion, but I also love another book I wrote called Home, and I was encouraged by the publisher of that book to write really long introductions to each chapter and each recipe, so I was really able to indulge myself in remembering a bit of interesting nostalgia. Well, it was interesting for me, and I hoped I've made it interesting for other people too. And every time I come to the recipe, whatever it is, it reminds me of the place. I've just flicked open Home. I've got it beside me. And I could have talked to you about the cauliflower and the black barley and preserved lemon salad, but I won't. I'll just mention the melon salad with chilli, watercress and cucumber, which I was introduced to by when I stayed at Giglio Island in Italy, and that the recommendation came from Emmy K. Davies, who is a friend as well as a fine cookbook author, and she sent me off to this funny little island, which very tiny, and it had a lovely plate, a lovely restaurant, and not only do I remember the beautiful salad, but I also remember the agonising steps to the restaurant.
0: Well, Stephanie, Joan, Dominique, thank you all so much for joining me. I've decided I'm going to be a cookbook author in a future life so that I can get paid to go to Italian islands with lots of steps. Joan Tran and Dominique Lonsdale are co-founders of Cookbook Club NAM. Stephanie Alexander AO, of course, the author of The Cook's Companion, which has just turned 30, also chef, restaurateur and food writer. And you have been sending me your favourite cookbooks on the text line too. One says, just looking up at my Stephanie Alexander Cook's Companion in my shelves as she speaks. Much love. Adrienne says, I'm listening. I've just consulted Stephanie for beef bourguignon. Thank you, Stephanie, for this recipe and many others. And one more, definitely still committed to cookbooks. Online recipes have no romance or charm. Taking out the book and looking through the recipes has not lost its place in our kitchen. Well, don't forget, cookbooks are eligible for our top 100 Australian books countdown. To vote for your favourite Australian books, perhaps The Cook's Companion is on your list, you can text me the word bookworm, 0418 226 576, and I will send you a link to the voting page. Voting's actually closing pretty soon. So if you've been kind of sitting on this, today is the day. Text me bookworm, 0418 226 576, and get your votes in now. Well, it is Life Matters on ABC Radio National. Coming up next, what a book about a boring old day taught Olympic medalist Libby Trickett about the joy of having nothing to do, and in about 5 minutes' time, empty nesting and how to cope with it.
4: The deaths of Jesse Baird and Luke Davies shocked Sydney. Their bodies found 200 kilometres from where they were last seen. Now the trial of Beau Lamar Condon, the former cop charged with their murder, is underway. On the case of Jesse and Luke, we're your eyes and ears inside the courtroom, talking you through the witnesses and evidence that's put before the jury. Search the Case Law podcast on ABC Listen or wherever you get your podcasts.
0: Well, as previously discussed, voting is well underway for Radio National's top 100 Australian books. And so I have been asking a few notable Australians to share their favourite Australian children's books as we're all whittling down our shortlists. Well, Libby Trickett was just 7 years old when her mum first read her this adored chapter book about a little girl having a very boring day. Years later, she's held onto the message about finding creativity in quiet moments, and she's passed those lessons on to her own five kids.
5: Hi, I'm Libby Trickett, Olympian and co-host of the Sportish podcast. My favourite Australian children's book is Emily Rodder's Pigs Might Fly. Basically, it is about a little girl who is sick in bed and she's incredibly bored, and it just takes you on this journey of how a day of boredom can actually become quite extraordinary because of your imagination. It, for me, created a lovely connection with my family. So my mum would read this book to me when I was seven. And as someone who grew up not particularly interested in reading. And I'm not really sure why that is, but this was the first book that I just fell in love with and created an opportunity for me to then use my imagination. So because it has this place in my heart and this really beautiful kind of core memory for me, I have then wanted to pass that down to my girls, and they love it just as much as I do and did. And it was really, I know it's an interesting thing to go back and read something again as an adult when you've read it as a child, and it's just as beautiful today. I think I realised that, like, it allowed me as a child to kind of tap into my imagination some more and made me actually want to do more writing as a kid, which was really interesting. But I think it's reminded me now as an adult how important boredom is in our kids and how important those moments that are maybe a bit uncomfortable because you are really bored and you need to do something, how that can actually lead to such beautiful creativity. I mean, Emily Rodder is such a beautiful author, iconic really, and I think just the way that Emily writes, it just felt warm, and I think that warmth is inherently Australian. We have a real warmth about us, and the joy that she kind of can bring through the text is still palpable to me now as an adult, and certainly I think is what my children experienced when they read it as well. That opportunity for imagination and kind of creating the pictures in your mind, I think, is really valuable and beautiful. There are so many ways to tell these stories, but when you can paint these pictures and really allow children to use their brains and create those pictures for themselves, I think is a really powerful tool for all parents to try and pass on to their kids. I'm Libby Trickett, and that's my favourite Australian children's book.
0: Olympian podcaster, mum of five, Libby Trickett on Pigs Might Fly by Emily Rodder, and why it's her pick of the litter. You can cast your vote in Radio National's Top 100 Australian Books. Just search for Top 100 Books on the Radio National homepage or on ABC Listen, or just text me the word bookworm and I'll send you instructions. Just text bookworm to 0418 226 576. It is Life Matters on ABC Radio National. Coming up next, when you find yourself with an empty nest. You were there for the first steps, the first night in their big bed, the scraped knees, the birthday parties, learning to drive, a whole life built inside your home with your kids at the centre of it. And then one day they leave. because, dear parent, that is a sign of a job well done. And you're cheering them on as they forge their own path. But gee, it suddenly got quiet. I know for me, this is something I will have to deal with at some point. And truly, I would rather not think about it too much because I want to know how I can steel myself for that empty nest phase. And you're about to hear from our resident psychologist for her tips, but I'd love to hear from you. Did you struggle when your kids left the family home? How did you deal with it? My number's 0418 226 576. Or maybe you're preparing for that time. What are you doing now to make sure you're not bereft when your children finally leave? 0418 226 576. Christine Bagley-Jones is here with me. She joins me fortnightly for Head and Heart. Christine, welcome.
6: Hello, Tegan.
0: How do you feel about empty nesting in your own life?
6: Well, it's interesting because I have experienced part of it because even though I've got five children, even when one leaves, it's a really big shift in the home dynamic. So I have had a taste of it, and that whole empty nest conversation came up among friends and I realised it's really a phenomenon.
0: Yeah. What's happening to us psychologically when we're feeling pain when our kids move out? We should be happy.
6: Well, yeah, and I don't like the term empty nest because it does sound quite negative and bleak and, you know, just it doesn't have a very uplifting sound about it. I prefer terms like, you know, the launching phase or something that points us in the direction that's really hopeful around the change. But psychologically, it's a massive shift in one of the many shifts that we have during our children's development because of during their lifetime, you know, they gradually gain more independence at each stage of their development. But when they finally make the call to leave home, it's a massive turnaround in terms of how you relate to each other, how the home dynamic occurs, and also just how you fill your hours. I mean, we spend so much of our dedicated to ensuring their well-being and being their personal assistant. And suddenly you're quite redundant in that way.
0: It's almost like a grief, I think. You know, this is not something I've lived through myself yet. I do think about it. As I said before, I try not to think about it too deeply because it does get me in the feels a little bit. But there's sort of like a grieving, even though that person is still alive. What's behind that feeling?
6: Well, the grief, we grieve whenever anything significantly happens to our life where there is an element of loss. So we can grieve, you know, just any kind of change that takes place where we feel like that shift has left us with less. And we can just grieve also in a nostalgic way. Like, I loved what it was in my life when I got to be someone's favorite person and I got to be such a pivotal role in their life to now being someone, one of many in their life that matters. And the grief is real and it's very good to acknowledge and talk about it because it's not something you need to be ashamed of or embarrassed. It's a normal, way of suggesting that what happened between you and your kids really mattered and it was really beautiful. And now it's drawing to an end in that way. And it's okay to be sad and grieve and acknowledge it. But it's also helpful to look at what you're grieving in particular. And if it's around your identity or how you're going to change your life now that, you know, you've got this gaping availability, then use that grief as a way to learn what next for you.
0: Yeah. How, like, if your identity is very much tied into being a parent, and some, it's hard not to because kids really do, it's a very labor-intensive process getting them out of your body and all the way through to adulthood. How do you start that transition maybe knowing that it's coming?
6: One of the key things, and I think you sort of touched on it when you were mentioning just your journey and not looking forward to it, is prevention's always better than cure in this situation.
0: So keep them at home. Just lock them.
6: Yes, de-skill them so they can't ever leave. No, the whole idea is that you make sure you're still looking after yourself throughout their entire life and carving out time each week. No matter how busy your time and your life is and how many balls you're juggling, you can always find minutes per day, hours per week where you can just nurture who you are independent from the title of parent. And that can be done through personal time alone, It can also be done through your own hobbies, interests, pursuits, but your other friendships, your other life that is relevant and allowed to be celebrated in conjunction with parenthood. You don't have to forfeit one for the other, even if one takes up the lion's share of your time. If you're always looking after who you are and your identity and individuality separate from being a parent, then when that time comes for them to launch, then you're not just left free-falling. You already have interests and pursuits and things that you genuinely enjoy that gives you a sense of purpose and identity. So it won't feel so rotten. And if you have missed that time frame and it's a little bit late and your kids have already left, then I'd just really focus on the next phase of, I know it sounds a bit of a cliche, but parenting yourself. What do I need now? How do I look after myself in a way maybe I didn't as much when I was looking after the kids?
0: You're listening to Life Matters on ABC Radio National. I'm Tegan Taylor. I'm with our resident psychologist, Christine Bagley-Jones. We're talking about empty nesting, and I'm asking you how you've approached this phase of your life, if you've been through it or if you're looking, staring down at it. My number's 0418 226 576. One says, I have solved my empty nest problem by filling the empty beds with other young people badly needing affordable accommodation. It has been working very well, as they help me too. Well, that's lovely. Christine, there's something you said before that I wanted to pick up on, the idea of a change in how you relate to each other. The nature of a child leaving home is that they're sort of going off to be their own kind of adult. When they do come home for dinners and that sort of thing, how do you make sure that that dynamic stays positive and healthy?
6: Oh, and it's a tricky one because, I think we've even talked previously on the program about what happens as an adult child returning home and how they feel they almost regress and fall into old patterns of behaviour. And I try to encourage people not to recreate old relationships, that let the relationship evolve. They're now adults, so bite your tongue when it comes to any of your, very helpful suggestions or advice if it's unsolicited. Let them be adults and meet in a more reciprocal way. It can be so exciting, and it's a bit tricky at first because it doesn't feel natural. You've been their caregiver and now you need to let them be almost an equal in some ways in terms of what they can offer. And I love learning from my children. I'm always, at the end of, the seat of my chair wanting to know more about their perspectives because there's so much we can learn together. So it almost opens the floor and lets the relationship be reinvented. And then they've got new buy-in as well because they know when they see you, they'll have the gift of seeing a different side of you, not just the one wearing the hat of, just remember to be doing this and that and watch out for this. We might have all of the advice in the world, but they might not want to hear it anymore.
0: So if this moment's coming up maybe in the next year or so, what action do you suggest people take?
6: I think first things first is let your acknowledgement of the feelings be allowed. Like, don't resist the fact that you're going to feel a whirlpool of experiences and allow that opportunity to understand it, because then you'll know more about what hurts the most. Is it that they need you less? Is it that you've got too much free time? Has it exposed other things that are not going great in your life that you've been able to mask with your busyness of parenting, and now you've got to go back and address, I don't like my job, or I'm not happy in other relationships, or I'm not happy with myself? That reveal can be really tricky, but be excited about the fact that this chapter involves a new starring role, and it can be you, and it can be allowing your kids to come back together in this new balsam way that you've never anticipated. Change is inevitable in life. So the best thing that we can do is embrace it and just figure out a way to anticipate it in the most healthiest light.
0: Great advice as usual. Christine, thank you so much for joining me.
6: Absolute pleasure.
0: Christine Bagley-Jones is our resident psychologist. She joins me fortnightly for Head and Heart. Thank you for your texts on this. One says, my husband and I became empty nesters in the first 6 months of this year as all three children were ready to move out of home at 26, 24 and 21. The first two were anticipated last year, and that's when I did my main grieving. And then I was a bit jolted when the youngest went as well. But interestingly, now that we see them thrive, my husband and I at 64 and 61 are finding a whole new lease on life as we have so much more time to indulge our own interests. And Michelle says, I've had the kids come and go a few times, living regionally and getting them settled into being adults. These days, I miss them, but I love going to Brisbane and staying with them, and I go out dancing, going to a dance party this Saturday night at 56, and they are so proud of me. It's Life Matters on ABC Radio National. It's almost it for Life Matters. I've come to you today from Jagera and Turrbal land, but never fear, after the news, Hilary Harper is just bursting with arts and entertainment. Hilary, what do you have in store?
7: I am. It's leaking out. You might have been following the drama that's engulfed Ed Sheeran's US tour after the firing of his support act, rapper Macklemore. It raises some really important issues about artistic freedom of speech, especially on quite contested issues. So I'll talk to Professor Julianne Schultz from Griffith University, who has researched this issue quite a bit.
0: That sounds so interesting. You've also got By Design today.
7: Yeah, Anthony Burke's looking at the design of bunkers. Turns out they're not just for presidents and preppers. So, you know, lots of nations have been building underground shelters for civilians for quite some time. So we'll find out how long you could survive in a bunker, how much toilet paper would you need, and whether Australia has any shelters that could protect us in a crisis.
0: That is really bringing us the news we need today, Hilary. Coming up for you after the news at 10 a.m, that's Hilary Harper. Tomorrow I'll be back with you again for more Life Matters. I want to hear about your childhood home. I'd love to know what that place meant to you and how it shaped who you became. Plus, we'll also talk about migraines. More than half of us will have one at some point, but they're still underdiagnosed and not well understood. If you get migraines, what would you change about our approach to them? That's all tomorrow on Life Matters. I'm Tegan Taylor, and I'll catch you then.

0: Matt Coleman in Adelaide with ABC News. The state's chief vet says it's difficult to think of a best-case scenario when it comes to bird flu. The government yesterday confirmed that 4 of 14 dead sea lions found off Kangaroo Island's coast tested positive for the virus. Marine scientists have expressed concern. Chief Vet Guy Fruin has told 891 ABC Adelaide that the spread of bird flu is inevitable, but measures are being taken to reduce its impact.
1: What we can do is try and make those populations as healthy as possible so that if they are impacted by bird flu, more of them survive.
0: The Prime Minister has joined dozens of world leaders in calling for urgent global guardrails to ensure that artificial intelligence remains under human control. The coalition of middle powers, which includes Canada, Germany and Singapore, have issued a stark warning on the eve of the United Nations General Assembly meeting. Speaking in New York, Anthony Albanese says that Australia played a central role in drafting the statement.
2: Artificial intelligence has the potential to improve lives, to strengthen our economy and productivity, and to massively advance science and medical breakthroughs. But humans need to be in control of it.
0: A summit this week between the leaders of China and the US is set to overshadow the gathering in New York for the United Nations General Assembly. America's editor John Lyons is there.
3: An estimated 130 presidents and prime ministers are arriving in New York for the United Nations General Assembly. Among them, Prime Minister Anthony Albanese. Iran's President Masoud Pezeshkian is also set to address the Assembly as the war in the Middle East continues to drag on, a topic that's set to dominate this year's summit. Other issues discussed at this year's meeting are likely to include climate change, immigration and growing concerns about dangers associated with artificial intelligence. But a meeting in Washington between President Donald Trump and President Xi Jinping is expected to overshadow all other meetings.
0: The party of Pakistan's former Prime Minister Imran Khan says three of his sisters have now been detained ahead of a protest demanding his release from prison. The BBC's Caroline Davis has more.
4: Alima Khanum was the first to be arrested on Sunday, then Dr. Uzma Khan and Noreen Niazi early on Monday morning. All have spoken up over the last 3 years against the detention of their brother, former Pakistan Prime Minister Imran Khan, who remains imprisoned in Adiyala Jail just outside Rawalpindi. The orders for their arrest all accuse them of creating a law and order situation by trying to mobilise his supporters on social media and in public meetings. Their families are calling for them to be released, saying that the arrests are illegal.
0: A Manham resident says he's outraged by the quality of his local road network and the inadequate response, he says, to get it suitable for all of its users. Motorcyclist and local photographer Paul Smith claims a pothole on Ridley Road between Manham and Cambrai has been repaired at least four times over the past week due to uninterrupted use by larger vehicles like trucks. Mr. Smith says it's one of many roads in the region which are getting band-aid fixes, which could be life-threatening.
5: I've gotten to the stage now where I don't care about our road rules, I will ride on the part of the road that's safe. And if that means me riding on the wrong side of the road, well, I'm still going to do it because that's safer than taking our lives in our hands with these potholes.
0: The Transport Department says the potholes have been caused by heavy rain deteriorating the road network over winter. It says that the quality of the road is at an unacceptable point, and while contractors have conducted temporary patching, more permanent repairs are scheduled for next month. Police say more than 200 cattle missing from a property in outback New South Wales could be stolen. Bill Ormond has the details.
6: Detectives from the Rural Crime Prevention Team are investigating the disappearance of 212 cattle last seen on a remote station near Wilcannia in the state's far west. The livestock have an estimated value of more than $800,000 and were reported missing on Sunday, September 6th. Detectives are appealing for information from the public as to the whereabouts of the 212 cattle, which they believe may have strayed or been stolen from the station.
0: South Australia's weather: Renmark sunny, 21. Mount Gambier morning frost, mostly sunny, 17. Port Lincoln mostly sunny, 17. Port Pirie sunny, 24. Adelaide sunny, a top of 20 degrees, currently 15. Tomorrow mostly sunny, 25. Thursday partly cloudy, 29. Friday partly cloudy, 27. Saturday partly cloudy, 28. Sunday partly cloudy, also 28. ABC News.
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0: Hello. If I say the word bunker, do you think of some dank hole that was used in a war to hide from enemies? Or maybe an underground safe house full of canned goods and loo paper ready for the apocalypse? Anthony Burke is asking why bunkers are still being built in such numbers around the world on By Design today. We're talking design, art, culture and ideas on ABC Radio National for the next hour. Hilary Harper with you, coming to you from the lands of the Kulin Nation in Melbourne. And on Critics' Corner a bit later, I will be exploring the questions about artistic freedom and integrity raised by Ed Sheeran's latest tour, where he's lost all his support acts over debates about freedom of political expression. Arts and entertainment news first, though. A French singer and artist has accused Miley Cyrus of plagiarising one of her songs from the 1970s. In an Instagram post, singer Amanda Lear seemed to take a sarcastic tone, writing, "Thank you, Miley, for copying my song, The Sphinx. I am flattered." She used the hashtags ripoff and copycat. Cyrus released her single, Red Lights, last week. Lear has a long career in the arts with more than 20 albums. She's perhaps best known as a close friend and muse to Salvador Dali for nearly 20 years. Cyrus has not responded to the accusation. Actress Rebel Wilson was back in court yesterday in the latest lawsuit over her directorial debut, a musical comedy called The Deb. Wilson's being sued in the New South Wales Supreme Court by AI Film Production Limited for allegedly undermining and blocking the release of the film. 2 months ago, she won a separate defamation case against the film star, Charlotte McGuinness. In this latest legal case, AI Film Production claims Wilson made false and derogatory statements on social media about three of the film's producers, Vince Holden, Gregor Cameron and Amanda Ghost. And finally, amateur and professional portrait artists are being offered the chance to be in the next season of the TV show Portrait Artist of the Year. This is where artists showcase their skills by capturing the likeness of well-known Australians, and then their art goes on display at the National Portrait Gallery in Canberra. It's created by the ABC and Endemol Shine Australia. Luke McGregor and Miranda Tapsell are the hosts. And if you're keen, you can submit an application along with a self-portrait. Just head to castitreach.com. This is ABC Radio National. Anthony Burke pushes open the creaking vault of the bunker today on By Design, and also finds out why younger generations are just as entranced by old analogue photo booths as we were when we first sat down for our little four-shot strip of pictures back in the day.
1: They're building all sorts of research facilities, also meeting rooms and rooms that go hand in hand for the military, using the ballroom. And the ballroom is really a shield and protecting all of the things that are built here.
2: That's President Trump defending the military bunker being built beneath the White House ballroom. He says it's needed to protect against threats like drone attacks. And it's easy to see the appeal, a secure place of retreat in unpredictable or threatening times. But as governments from Washington to Europe invest in underground protection, what do bunkers reveal about the anxieties of our age? And what might that mean for Australia? I'm Anthony Burke, and this is ABC Radio National's By Design. Today on the show, in Australia, bunkers can feel like relics of the Cold War or part of some apocalyptic vision of the future. But around the world, they're still being built, maintained and upgraded for very strategic reasons. Why have countries like Sweden and Switzerland invested so heavily in civil defence while Australia largely hasn't? Then, in Extraordinary Every Day, for decades, photo booths have captured moments of love, friendship and adventure. But in a digital age, why does our fascination with the photo booth endure?
3: Russian missile attacks sparking multiple blazes in and around Ukraine's capital.
4: Residents here in Kyiv woke up to smoke-filled skies. Many of them spent hours of the night underground, sheltering in bunkers.
5: The images are terrifying. On the border between Nepal and China's Tibet region, people run for their lives. There is no escape.
6: This This is the AI race. If you build something vastly smarter than yourself and you don't know how to control it, which we currently do not know how to do, that's a very, very, very dangerous thing to do.
2: Watch the news on any given day, and it's easy to understand why bunkers are back in the public imagination. Wars are being fought, tensions between nations are rising, and communities are facing increasingly destructive floods, fires, and heat waves. President Trump certainly seems to think the risks are real, and he's not alone. Across Europe, governments are reviving civil defence planning and investing in shelter networks.
7: Imagine we're surrounded by Swiss mountains, and then you stand in front of a mountain and you find two big steel doors, 3.5 tons each, and you enter in a wet, cold corridor.
8: The door makes you imagine how it would be to actually close it behind you, and what kind of situation you're in.
9: It's got a very special smell. I can't really tell you what it smells of, but after a tour of 2 hours, I smell it the whole day. Also my clothes and my hair smell of it.
10: And it did invite you to recapture that feeling of dread around humankind's potential to destroy itself.
2: Bunkers may feel like artifacts of the Cold War, but in many countries, they've never gone away. Historian David Lowe has spent years studying these underground spaces and the fears that produce them.
10: Most of the great building work was undertaken from the mid-50s through to the early 60s, and that coincided with, I guess, an escalation in fears of another world war. By the time we get to this start of the building period, by the time of the mid-50s, of course, the stakes are so much higher. You've got not just atomic bombs like the ones that were dropped on Japan at the end of World War II, but the scale has increased astronomically in terms of the power of hydrogen bombs. Hello, my name is David Lowe, and I've long been interested in the material cultures, the things that have been left over by the Cold War, including nuclear bunkers. At the moment, I'm Chair of Contemporary History at Deakin University. A lot of the earliest building had governments and senior civil servants and military command posts in mind, so they were relatively small in scale. They might house, say, 30 people, 40 people. But quickly, some countries, especially the Scandinavian ones, embarked on a program that encompassed civil defence writ large, whole populations.
2: Wow. So did Australia have any of these types of facilities?
10: No, Australia, I guess when we think about that period and how it's depicted in popular culture in Australia, the things like On the Beach come to mind, that movie of the radioactive cloud working its way around the world and creeping up on Australia and ending up, near Melbourne. That probably sums up, actually, pretty accurately, the Australian government's view. They didn't embark on a bunker-building program, and they thought that they would be somewhat detached from where the major conflagrations would happen.
2: So we're just too far away to worry?
10: I think so. And it's not as though bunkers haven't been built in Australia. Certainly during World War II, people were encouraged in different cities, especially places like Sydney, Melbourne, Adelaide, to have backyard bunkers at times in preparation for aerial attack. But we don't seem to have made the transition to this big new nuclear threat world. We seem to have regarded the, as I say, the main conflagrations likely to happen elsewhere, and no immediacy around the ways in which an attack might impact on Australia.
2: So what countries then built the most extensive systems? You mentioned the Scandinavians.
10: Yeah, look, well, they dwarf the others. Switzerland certainly, still today leads the way in terms of the number of its bunkers. It's got an estimated about 370,000. It's mandated since, I think, 1963, mandated a requirement that for every new dwelling there must be either a bunker of some sort or a contribution to a more communal bunker nearby. So they're certainly exceptional in the sense that some of this building takes place much later than the period I was talking about. Some of it starts in the 1970s. So they take this incredibly seriously. I guess they're borrowing from an old tradition too of the redoubt, the place that will remain neutral in a conflict and, look after its citizens in various ways. That's a great Swiss boast, of course. But, not too far away, Sweden is undertaking major efforts of a similar nature, and they've got about, I think, 64,000 bunkers. And Oh, they came close to wondering whether it should be time to mothball them. But a couple of events over the last 30 years, I think, made them stay their course and keep them updated. Maybe the first one was the great 9/11 event, when, you know, the end of, proved that the end of the Cold War didn't resolve all tensions in the world. And the second one was probably the Japanese 2011 Fukushima meltdown and realisation that there were nuclear alarms that could impact in ways that couldn't be foreseen. So they've kept them going. I don't think they can cover the entire population, but they boast that they can cover most of their population being able to dive into a bunker.
2: Well, you've raised the spectre of two different types of response there. One to a military attack, like a nuclear weapon or something like that. But then when you mentioned Fukushima and a nuclear reactor, but still a civilian sort of power generating facility, we're now into a whole different kind of sense of protecting ourselves against the everyday. Would that be fair to say?
10: I think it is, Anthony. And I think a world that is becoming unstable for a number of reasons. You know, people refer to the so-called polycrisis, the ways in which a sense of threats from climate, threats from rogue actors, more traditional threats. There's been a rebuilding of nuclear arsenals, we know that. So this sense of general instability, I guess, is the other factor that's probably, you know, weighing on minds in that decision-making in places like Sweden.
2: David Lowe. I'm Anthony Burke, and today on ABC Radio National's By Design, we're going deep underground, into the bunkers of Sweden and Switzerland, to find out what they reveal about security, risk, and the societies that build them. For Australian journalist, author Sarah Wilson, the renewed interest in bunkers isn't really about bunkers at all. She sees them as part of a broader conversation about how societies prepare for uncertainty. In her book, I Eat the Stars, How to Live Beautifully in a Collapsing World, Wilson explores how countries around the world are preparing for an increasingly uncertain future. And she says that while the prospect of societal collapse is being openly discussed in parts of Europe, it's a conversation Australia isn't having.
11: I don't think there's a discussion happening in the media nor at a political level along these lines. And it is happening over here in, I live in Paris. Over in Europe, there are discussions now. I think it was March last year, the European Commission advised all leaders to advise the 450 million odd residents to prepare for a global disaster, so including war. And so there's been education campaigns on preparing a 72-hour emergency kit, which is all about sort of just having very analog stuff available, batteries, a torch, a compass, maps, this kind of thing, and 6 litres of water per person. In the United Kingdom, they've just announced a similar program where they're going to be educating Brits on the same thing. So it is being taken seriously. And I remember I came to Australia to talk about these very matters a couple of years ago, and Australians were shocked. What do you mean? You know, an emergency kit? You know, is this real? But I think it's a conversation Australians are going to have pretty soon.
2: If talk of collapsing civilizations makes you want to crawl under a rock, a bunker might sound like a more practical alternative. It's certainly an idea Scandinavian countries have taken seriously for generations. Many began planning and building civil defense shelters before the Second World War. Their use expanded dramatically during the Cold War, and today thousands of those bunkers remain in place, maintained and ready should they ever be needed.
8: Well, a bunker is usually a military installation of some sort, used for along the front lines or some point or geographical locality that you want to defend from. And an air raid shelter and civil defense facilities or artifacts, whatever you call them, they are meant for only civilian use. And that's quite important because you have to separate these two things from each other according to the Geneva Convention. So my name is Peter Bennesved and I'm a researcher at the Swedish Defence Research Agency, and I have a PhD in history of science and idea and written extensively about air raid shelter systems in Sweden. And if you like, you could call me a some sort of a bunker expert, I guess.
2: Sweden took a very different approach to the one represented by President Trump's bunker. Rather than protecting political leaders, Sweden's extensive shelter network was designed to protect ordinary citizens. Today, there are around 64,000 civil defence shelters across the country.
8: So all of these structures, all these air raid shelters that we have, they were built during a very specific period between 1940 and 2006. And that's when the government still funded that kind of construction. And they had a law that said that if you want to build a building of a certain size meant for a certain amount of people during day or night, you have to have a shelter in it. So basically what happened was that through the whole Cold War period in Sweden, when the Swedish urban environments expanded very quickly, the air raid shelters more or less just came along through that process. Then after the Cold War, when security political concerns were quite different, the government said that, okay, we don't need to fund these constructions anymore. So it sort of stopped. And I think the last new shelters that were built, that was in 2006, but there were very, very few the last 10 years. So right now we're just in a moment where we're just maintaining shelters. We're not building new ones.
2: How are they embedded in everyday life? Obviously, they're not used for shelters. So are they used for other things?
8: Yeah, that was the whole idea from the beginning, that if you want to go build all these shelters into the urban fabric, so to speak, then we need to find a use for them. Otherwise, it's going to be too costly. So that was the whole point. What people used them for now and have been using them through the whole Cold War was more or less bicycle storages or storages for consumer things that you're not using anymore, or for strollers and for the really for bigger ones, we usually use them for like hobby rooms, for workshops, for practice studios, and ping pong tables. You will usually find like a ping pong table down in an air raid shelter in a Swedish school or something like that.
2: The way I'm imagining them, though, I mean, I had sort of thought air raid shelter equals basically a very rough, very raw concrete box. But you're describing ping pong tables and recording studios, which say to me that it might be a bit more finished, painted, a bit more comfortable even.
8: No. No. I think that you're absolutely right. They're not very comfortable. And I think that the uses that we have for them are, they are mostly for like temporary things, because you don't want to stay in there that much. And they also have these regulations that said that you can't alter how the shelter looks. You can't paint, and I think actually you can paint the walls, but you can't really install something permanent in them. So you have to put things in them that you can remove within 48 hours easily.
2: Okay, so they've got to remain in a state of readiness.
8: Exactly.
2: How big exactly are the largest underground shelters?
8: Well, the largest underground shelter that we have in Sweden is called Katarinaberget, and it's in the middle of Stockholm. It was meant to house 20,000 people standing, that is, if you could push 20,000 people into that air raid shelter. If you needed to be like stay in there for several hours or days or even maybe a week or so, it's about 5,000 people. That's like the biggest one. And we have a few of those, so maybe a dozen or so scattered around Sweden in the biggest cities. But these are, they are built. They started constructing that kind of shelter during the 50s. I think Katarinaberget was designed, I think, 52. And that was a reaction to the nuclear developments and the development of nuclear technology. Other air raid shelters, the smaller ones that we have, they are designed for other types of warfare. They are more designed for Second World War type of warfare.

0: Further from Russia, but equally shaped by its history of neutrality, sits Switzerland, home to around 370,000 public and private shelters. The country has enough bunker space for roughly 9 million people. These aren't forgotten remnants of the Cold War. They're a living part of the national landscape, woven into daily life and maintained as a matter of habit, preparedness and civic responsibility.
1: All of the shelters in Switzerland are operational. They can be made operational within 5 days. Hi, my name is Robert Barneo. I am a tour guide in the Civil Defense Museum in the city of Zurich. And I have been doing this for a few years. The shelters were built beginning of the Second World War and then completely in the whole country starting in the 60s. That's the law. And the law is still active. And we use these shelters. So normally these shelters are our basements, right? We put in our skiing equipment, we put in our wines and so on. So nobody really notices normally that they are there. And now, obviously, in the last few years, especially starting with the attack at Ukraine, the awareness has increased tremendously. And the civil protection unit in different parts of Switzerland, they get calls and emails and, you know, where do we have to go? How does this function? And so on. So that really was a paradigm shift for this awareness in the population.
0: But Peter Bennisford says their greatest strength may lie less in what they can do and more in what they represent.
2: The thing is that this is more of like a deterrence strategy more than a practical strategy. So they wanted to show the world, specifically the Soviet Union or whatever threat you were looking at, that we are capable of surviving nuclear war. We have plans for this. We have these shelters, and shelters are very good propaganda tool, very like tangible material thing that you can show off in photos and films and videos, and you can broadcast it and you can show it off in the similar way as you can show off a rocket, a missile and a fighter plane and that sort of thing. You have to see it as very symbolic thing as well as a practical thing.
0: With all of that and knowing that there are, now that I know, that there are 64,000 bunkers or air raid shelters across Sweden, what is the status of them in the cultural imagination right now? What does a typical Swede think when they know that there are these bunkers out there?
2: Well, they pop up like once a year, the people start debating them. And the cultural status is a good question. It changes a little bit. I think for maybe just 10 years ago, they were more like relics of the Cold War past, for something that place for remembrance of the Cold War era. But now I think they're sort of turning back again to being a very tangible symbol of the state's presence and preparedness. And I think it's one of the few things that we still have that has this material component to it, because all these, you know, abstract plans and the government agencies' ideas and the politicians, they say that they have cyber defense and whatever, right? But the shelter is something very tangible, something that people have in their everyday life. They recognize the sign, and I think it provides some sort of comfort. But again, you couldn't say that it's actually of practical use for each individual, but I think its symbolic use is very strong. And I think it still has this very strong propagandistic component to it.
0: Elsewhere, bunkers have become the preserve of the ultra-wealthy. Tech billionaires have reportedly invested in private compounds designed to protect themselves and their families. It's a very different philosophy from the collective shelter systems of Sweden and Switzerland. Sarah Wilson again.
3: Mark Zuckerberg's building something in Hawaii. Peter Thiel's having a good crack at building something in New Zealand. These bunkers are actually happening all around the world. And I've interviewed the people who've sort of been working on these. They are happening. They've got sort of, you know, luxury swimming pools and these hydroponic gardens so that, you know, how are they going to pay people to grow the vegetables, to, I don't know, clean the pool when, if it's so bad that they've got to go and sort of, you know, bunker down underground for however long, if it gets as bad as that, presumably the financial system's gone down, presumably everything's gone to crisis. So I can't imagine they're going to be able to pay bodyguards, you know, because the bodyguards are probably going to say, well, listen, my uncle and my third cousin also want to come into the bunker. And hey, I've got the gun right now. And since you're not paying me, why should I do this? So

0: they are going to shoot themselves in the foot because they're going to be relying on the same mindset that they've exploited to get to this point where they've, you know, been able to afford multi-billion dollar bunkers. And it's something of a wonderful irony, I've got to say, is that it's going to be collapsing. That system will have collapsed by the time they're in their bunkers. So it's not sustainable. I really do not see the point of it, but that's the mindset they're in.
1: If you want more info on how to survive the collapse of civilizations, you'll need to take a look at Sarah's book, I Eat the Stars. But for now, I'm still fascinated by this idea of the civil defense facility. I'm not about to dig out a bunker underneath my house, but should I be lobbying the government to build one for all of us? Peter Bennisford again.
2: This is a question that depends on where you live and what's your geopolitical situation. I mean, you live in Australia. I can't really see that you have any use for arid shelters of the kind that we have been building in Sweden for the last 80 years. But in Sweden, I think if you have them, why not just keep building them? Maybe it's not a bad idea after all. And if you look at what's happening in Ukraine, I think that the public standing for arid shelters have really taken off. Now, I don't think that any politician can say now that we need to dismantle them or stop caring about the arid shelters in war. I don't think that's a good strategy. But you have to separate the symbolic thing from the practical thing, right? So if you're thinking from a doomsday prepping, like collapse of civilization perspective, yeah, maybe, I don't know, maybe shelters have some sort of function. You see all these articles from the US of these billionaires building their underground facilities. But that's just something entirely different. They're meant to be like self-sufficient. This system that we have in Sweden, it's not meant to be a self-sufficient system for each shelter. It's something to be part of a whole civil defense strategy of the whole nation. And it's meant to protect the state. And that's something quite different. You have to separate these two things, that the symbolic dimension of it from the practical doomsday scenario.
1: Australia's geographic isolation protected us during the world wars, but weaponry has advanced since then. Technology like long-range missiles and autonomous drones means that the ocean isn't the buffer it was. So should we be considering bunkers in Australia? David Lowe from Deakin University.
3: I accept the fact that we are in a state of polycrisis multiple crises that we're facing. And, you know, we're having a conversation, Anthony, not too distant from that telephonic national emergency alert trial, you know, about a month ago. So there is a sense of Australians thinking about, and the government thinking about emergency. Most of our thinking at a government level to date has had that word emergency to the fore. And within it, there hasn't been too much reference to a possible war. We go from emergency to thinking about fires, floods pretty quickly. That's our kind of default setting for very understandable reasons. I'd be, I guess, reluctant to change that too much for fear of what it might do to already a reasonably fractious kind of public order and public state of regard for its government. I guess the other thing on a more positive note is that given that we have this emergency rubric, it's surely designed already to cope with a form of emergency, which could include, God forbid, something like a nuclear war. Because the same kind of actions needed at Commonwealth and state government and local government levels still pertain, whether it's catastrophic bushfire or a conflict breaking out.
1: Professor David Lowe, Chair in Contemporary History at Deakin University and Cold War expert. There's a new urgency around preparedness saturating our conversations. Hearing about Switzerland and Sweden's civic response, it seems we are woefully unprepared for, well, whatever happens next. Even the recent discussions of fuel shortages when the Iran conflict began showed us just how fragile our situation is, noting we had only 30 days of fuel. But how to respond? All technology is social before it's material, goes the quote. And I think before we start building bunkers, we have a more difficult reality to discuss, which is, as Sarah says, a recommitment to each other and from the government to an Australian social contract. But I do find something hopeful in the idea that many Australians have already tested and understand the strength in community when facing catastrophe. But given the multiple crises of today, will it be enough? Why don't you call your neighbour and have a chat? And Daniel from East Lakes wrote in asking about healthy homes. He says, I live in a rental and my daughter's bedroom roof is covered in mould. How much does that impact her health? And what other parts of the home might be impacting our overall health and well-being? Wow. Daniel, thanks for writing in, and I'd get that mouldy ceiling looked at immediately. And we'll be looking at how good design in our homes can impact our health on the next episode of By Design. Let us know what you think. If you have a story you'd like us to look into, send us an email, bydesign@abc.net.au. You're listening to By Design on ABC Radio National. I'm Anthony Burke. Ordinary objects often have an intriguing design story to tell of innovation and human creativity. This is Extraordinary Everyday. There's something magical about a photo booth. Step behind the curtain and for a few seconds, the outside world disappears. They've recorded childhood friendships, first loves, and countless spontaneous moments, all compressed into a strip of black and white images. These days, photo booths often sit among the noise and spectacle of modern arcades. But when did they first appear, and why are they finding a new audience more than a century later? Kat Langford is a PhD candidate at RMIT, and her research project is called Automatic for the People, Photo Booth and Urban Culture. Hi, Kat.
4: Hi, thanks so much for having me.
1: So when were the first photo booths?
4: Well, I think before we discuss the first photo booth, it's probably worth just stepping back a little bit in time to talk about their origins, which lie in the automatic photography machines. So these machines kind of emerge in the 1880s. They are a vending machine. At this time, vending machine culture is really starting to take off. You start seeing the first vending machines arriving in cities, and these distribute things like gum or matches, cigarettes, even drinks. But they start thinking about the potential for these machines to distribute photographs. So in 1888, there's the first patent for an automatic photography machine. This never happens. But then in 1889, you see this first automatic photography machine debut in Paris at the Universal Exposition, better known as the debut for the Eiffel Tower. But for me, more excitingly, is this debut of this first automatic photography machine by a man called Ernest Théophile Engelbert. And the first machine is quite different to what we think about photo booths today. It's this big, quite ornate, highly decorative tower, and you kind of pull up a chair and you sit in front of it, and it contains all of the sort of mechanisms and chemicals and water that's needed to create the photograph, and it produces what we call today a tintype or a ferrotype, which is essentially a photograph on metal. I don't know, have you ever seen a tintype before?
1: I think I have.
4: Yeah, yeah. They look like a photograph dipped in treacle. They're quite dark. they don't look especially great, but they were really popular at the time because they were very cheap and easy to make. So this machine produces this, and it's an immediate sensation. The Americans go and visit it, and they say everyone needs to go and see this amazing machine. It wasn't something that you entered. It had this quite specific sort of tower construction. The water was located at the top that you need to wash the final stages of the photograph. So it wasn't really a booth, and that's what I talk about in my research, that really the first photo booth only comes to be in 1926 through the work of Anatole Josepho.
1: It sounded like they were really well received.
4: Yeah, they were really well received, but this is kind of initial honeymoon period. Everyone's really excited by the machines. There's also this machine, and I bring it up because it showed in Australia in the 1890s. And in the 1900s called the Bosco Automat. It was a German invention, and it was also a tower. But after a while, people realised it didn't actually work that well. They talk about things like double exposures happening, where photographs of the person in front of you, their image ended up on your plate. There's this wonderful story where they talk about this young boy who had his photograph taken, and the man in front of him had a beard, and the beard ends up on him. So there's all these issues with the machine, and this is why they don't really take off. And even in the 1920s, people are kind of trying to solve this issue of the automatic photography machine. But Josepho comes up with this brilliant invention, which he patents in 1923 and then keeps working on it for a while in 1925 and then debuts it on the 21st of September on Broadway in 1926. So it takes a really long time to really get there to create a viable automatic photography machine.
1: So it was less a cultural thing, more of a technical thing.
4: Yeah.
1: Had to get the technology right.
4: Yeah, definitely. Mm. They had to get the technology right. And I think there's two sort of design aspects that are really different in terms of move from that tower to what eventually becomes the photo booth. One of the things is that it's no longer a metal plate. It's a strip of photographic paper that comes out, and I think that really helps the invention. And then the other thing is that it's no longer a tower. It's actually this physical booth that you have to physically enter. And because of that, and all the mechanisms are kind of on one side, it has a very specific structure that makes it more successful as a result.
5: I suppose, too, stepping into a booth means you can feel there's a sense of privacy with the photo. So you can take yourself a little more seriously or less seriously, as you like, but you're out of the public view. If you're having your photo taken in front of a tower, you're kind of on show for everyone else to look at.
4: Yeah, definitely. That's what people discuss. But really interesting, my research has revealed that the original photo booths, you were still on view. So when the Photomaton debuts on Broadway, it's a completely open design. Everyone can see you. That was kind of the point. It was meant to be this spectacle. They talk about it being a game. You were meant to kind of sit in the booth and your friends or the public around you could interact with you. They were encouraged to make you laugh, kind of poke and prod you. And there was also this person usually there called the Photomaton girl, this Photomaton attendant, who would shout directions at you. She would tell you which way to look, which way to pose. She was there in this beautiful blue apron and blue beret, and she was there specifically to make you look more attractive in the Photomaton. What I find really remarkable is that there are not many design evolutions, really. What's really remarkable about the photo booth is that it stayed relatively the same as we see it today, as it looked 100 years ago. And that is essentially that you've got this very sort of, they called it an elongated phone booth in the time. On one side, you've got the stool. And then on the other side, hidden from view, is all the mechanisms and water and chemicals needed. It's an interior dark room, essentially, that creates your strip of photographs. And I think what's remarkable is that is still what we see today if we see analog photo booths on the street. It still has that similar structure, just there's a curtain today.
5: Yeah, right. So when did colour first appear?
4: Yeah, so that's probably the biggest sort of change that occurs. I would say, though, that the curtain does start appearing in the 1930s and 40s, which is a design change that I find interesting. Clearly, people wanted it to be a private space. Understandably, no one wants to have people poking and prod you as you have a photograph.
5: Well, if you
4: taken.
5: Want to pull a seriously funny face, you've got to be on your own, right?
4: Yeah, exactly. Or if you're really self-conscious, you're not going to look great. But so then in 1960s, that's when colour photography in the photo booth starts to become the sort of thing. And I think that's because at this time, they start using, and the government allows you to use, photo booths for the purpose of identification documents. So they want you to look more like yourself, and colour is integral for that reason.
5: Okay, so this is where we got a bit more serious about the photo booth. And it sounds like it was a bit of a carnival attraction prior to this. Is that fair?
4: Yeah, I think that's definitely the case. It was a carnival attraction. A lot of my research is because, strangely, photo booths weren't big news in the 30s and 40s. So I've had to look at a lot of films and visual sources, and you see that they're at arcades or they're at carnivals. There's lots of films where you see them being used during when soldiers return from the war. They go into like fun fairs and there's photo booths there. But then they kind of change their identity in the 50s and particularly in the 60s when the government allows for them to be used for identification documents. And then they start having this quite kind of bureaucratic and serious identity.
5: But that serious identity hasn't lasted long, because now I think of them as a place that's fun again.
4: Well, I think that's because we're here in Australia, because in the UK and in France especially, they're still used for identification documents. So there, they sort of have this dual identity. They're a place where you go and get your very serious identification photographs, and now there's kind of a AI robot built into the machine that tells you if you'd posed wrongly. I don't know if you might have seen the film Paddington in Peru, where he goes and gets his passport photograph taken and it tells him to take off his headwear because he has an orange marmalade sandwich on his head. And that's because that is actually the experience now. You go in there and it tells you your eyes are closed or move your face closer to the screen. It still is quite serious, but we don't use them here in Australia for that purpose. So now we really think of them as something fun. And that's both the digital machines and the analog ones that are here still today.
5: So where then have they had their biggest renaissance in recent times, given that there is this kind of culturally specific version of a photo booth?
4: Well, they're having a real moment now, but I think for me what I find really exciting is they had a real moment in 1990s when they became sort of digital machines. And specifically in Japan, you see the release by the company Sega of Purakura, which translates to Print Club. And these were machines that you would go into and you would pose as a group, usually with other people, and then it would give you some time after you've taken the photographs, to draw on the photographs or add little designs and illustrations. And then these would print out as stickers. And I think this digital experience that started in the 1990s, it still exists today. You might have seen there's lots of digital photo booth companies popping up all across Australia where they have even like props that you can take into the machines and use. And that seems to be really feeding this sort of photo booth culture. And I think it's because today in an increasingly digital world, we really want to have this sort of experiential coming together. We don't just want to keep living on screens. So this is something where you can really go in and celebrate and have fun with another person.
5: It's so interesting that, I mean, we seem to be so swamped by images. Do we need photo booths anymore?
4: I think that's really remarkable that you can step into something, especially the analog ones, that is a 100-year-old invention. You can kind of relive what maybe people did 100 years ago. That's really special. And I think in this increasing digital age, you can take a selfie, but it's not the same just holding up your phone. You won't look at it in the same way. Whilst I know at home, I have tons of analog photo booth strips all across my home, not just because I did this before I was researching it. And I think it's because it's something that you will keep returning to because it's this tangible product. It's sort of imbued of all this history and the experience of it and maybe the special person that you went into the machine with. You haven't got quite the same experience when you just hold your phone up in front of someone.
5: Marvellous. So what then is the future of the photo booth?
4: Yeah, I think that's a hard thing to say. What I find interesting is now the digital photo booths that they use for identification documents, primarily in Europe, they're starting to be outlawed by the government. So in Germany, they did this last year. So it's interesting to think about what might be the future for actual digital photo booths, because that happened here in Australia in the early 2000s, and you don't really see digital photo booths on the streets anymore. But I think certainly we're really going through, as you said yourself, a revival for these analog technologies. And I think that's really going to sustain photo booths into the future. In the same way that we're still returning to things like records, for instance, because we're so invested in this sort of tangibility, the sort of experience of using these things. And I really hope that means that photo booths will keep having this life for many years to come. And that's what I'm kind of basing my research on this also.
5: Fantastic.
4: So, yeah.
5: It both sounds really interesting and really fun. Thanks for joining us, Kat.
4: Thank you so much for having me.
5: Kat Langford, ABC Top 5 Arts recipient and PhD candidate at RMIT. Her research project is called Automatic for the People, Photo Booths and Urban Culture. And Rick wrote in to suggest we cover hair clips. They say, I've just been enjoying the Danish crime show Nora Sand, and despite its powerful script, I can't help but be diverted by the principal actor's hair clip. Could you please do a by design segment on the history of hair clips and ties? Now, I'm going to have to go and check out that hair clip, but thank you for the suggestion. I'll put it to the team. If you also have an ordinary object you'd like us to explore, send us your suggestions to bydesign@abc.net.au. On the next episode of By Design, we're looking at whether good designs in our homes can have a tangible impact on our health. Join us for that, because in a rapidly changing world, design matters. 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I'm Anthony Burke. The producer of By Design is Siobhan Hunt, and this program was produced on Gadigal land and the lands of the Wurundjeri.
6: I'm Geraldine Doogue.
7: And I'm Latika Burke. Coming up on today's episode of Global Roaming,
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8: Hilary Harper with you on ABC Radio National. On the weekend, singer Ed Sheeran stepped onto the stage on his own at a stadium in Philadelphia. It was his first live show since rapper Macklemore was dropped from his US tour for making pro-Palestinian remarks on stage. When the issue first blew up, Sheeran said people who come to his shows do not expect a political forum. But on the weekend, he apologised to his fans for making, quote, mistakes. He said he was, quote, deeply worried about the idea that venues venues should pre-approve content for performance because it wasn't his idea to drop Macklemore. The furor has engulfed the tour. Sheeran's other support acts and his live band quit, and he faced widespread backlash for allegations of silencing the rapper. And questions have been raised about the role of his powerful backers. Billionaire US businessman Robert Kraft reportedly orchestrated Macklemore's removal. He owns multiple tour arenas. This drama will ring bells for arts devotees in Australia too, where controversies about free speech have erupted at writers' festivals and over the Melbourne Symphony Orchestra's cancellation of pianist Jason Gillam, and in visual arts circles too. So how political a space can and should the arts be? Professor Julianne Schultz is Professor Emerita of Media and Culture at the Centre for Social and Cultural Research at Griffith University. Julianne, welcome.
9: Good morning. Thank you.
8: Great to have you here. Here are some more of Sheeran's comments as he stepped onto that lonely stage. He said, "I've never wanted to be an activist musician, but this has put me in the middle of an important and passionate argument about freedom of speech and the most complex political issue on the planet." And he said, "I'm deeply worried about the idea that venues should pre-approve content for performance." What's your take on all that?
9: It's been quite a remarkable series of events. I was very struck by Ed Sheeran's comments in that festival, in the opening of the performance he did in Philadelphia. And he said, "The concert is still a place where everyone is welcome. Everyone here can stand beside people and have opposing views. They can stand by people that they don't agree with on everything and agree on singing these songs." And I thought that that was, in a way, a really good summation of the way in which arts productions, you know, like Sheeran and so many other things, are a place where you can practice that civic muscle of disagreeing with people or agreeing with people or finding joy in the moment. And unfortunately, what we've seen is just the complete sort of takeover of a sort of a commercial model where the venue owners have control over everything, and that capacity for a sort of a civic participation in enjoying something has been severely, just super politicised.
8: Well, I guess some people might say we flex that civic muscle of having the difficult conversations when we can explicitly have them, say during a concert or afterwards, when people can get up on stage and express particular views. But Sheeran's always said, "My concerts have always been a safe space for everyone." Does that suggest a conception of political expression that sees it as not safe to have those conversations?
9: No, I don't. I'm sure there are some people who interpret it in that way. I mean, that's not how I interpret it. I mean, I think there are a lot of artists who don't want to engage directly in the noise of daily politics. And I mean, I think that's, you know, that's absolutely a reasonable position to take, because there is so much noise that makes so little impact. But the value, you know, like, then you look at the detail of what Sheeran's done over the years. You know, he's supported Jeremy Corbyn, he's done stuff for Ukraine. You know, there's a whole bunch of things where he's actually participated in what are external political events. And certainly his statement in this at that concert was one where he said, "I need to learn more. This is a catastrophic series of events from the, you know, the initial events on October 7 and then what's gone on in Gaza ever since." So, I mean, I think in a way what he's done is, you know, not with any great pleasure, been forced to step into that civic space in a much more sort of active, in an active fashion. Not sure that I've quite answered your question, but...
8: There is a lot to discuss, and the idea that Sheeran is saying, "Look, I don't think venues should have pre-approval," was interesting, isn't it?
9: It's very interesting.
8: He is a massively powerful, high-status, well-off musician. How much power would he have had, though, in that discussion with also very rich and powerful venue promoters?
9: Oh, well, I mean, clearly, you know,
8: Not enough.
9: But obviously enough to, in the end, go on and do the show, but without his band and the other supporting acts. So, you know, the sort of economics of this whole area are so fraught and so complex now. And, you know, there's so much money to be made. So people are trying to impose, you know, decisions that they've always done. I mean, there's always been a certain gatekeeping that's involved in, you know, who gets to perform. I think that one of the things that's sort of been interesting in that series of events that we've seen in Australia over the last year or so, one of the elements, and you mentioned the MSO judgment, which essentially, because it wasn't the decision not to the protest the. Sorry, the legal case by the pianist who was saying that his rights had been infringed by not being able to perform and say what he said. In the judgment, the court very much found that there was that they had to pay attention to the loss of support from donors and other sponsors and other people who had a commercial interest in the thing, rather than it being a free speech or an employment decision. So I think as soon as you get into that very straight sort of commercial area, these decisions move beyond the sort of civic argument into something which is straight commercial. And that's a real problem. I mean, it's a problem across the whole sphere of this domain, because one of the great values of performance, especially, is that it takes you out of the day-to-day into an experience that you are sharing with other people where, hopefully you find kindred spirits, but where you can have a discussion or a debate or, conversation that actually pushes what you think, how you see the world, how you imagine it, and what the issues are that you really feel are important that you need to, nail your flag to the mast, as it were.
8: Mm, yeah, that was really interesting, that MSO decision, wasn't it? Because the judgment talked about who had control of the stage, and it said the MSO did. But I wonder, Julianne,
9: but it was particularly concerned about the impact, not just of the MSO, but of the donors to the MSO and the other, it gets quite a long way from a straight artistic decision.
8: Yeah, it was really interesting too to see that, the commercial media sites were talking about the fan backlash at various points in this whole Ed Sheeran timeline. Mm. And some fans were saying, I'm annoyed that he has done this. He shouldn't have. This is really bad. And others are saying, look, he probably had a commercial responsibility to his crew and the people who work for him. So there's those things to weigh up. But when we talk about the arts existing within a commercial landscape, there seems to be a disconnect between, say, how some fans see music as something that, aligns with their values, is a safe and relaxing space, and something that they can use as a way of expressing and having these conversations, and then how promoters see it as a money-making exercise. Is that something that can ever be resolved?
9: Yeah. Well, who knows? I mean, it's been interesting that this performance is going ahead, in a stripped-down fashion. So in a way, I mean, what has happened about this is it really has escalated. I know the situation in Gaza has been something that's been exercising people in a very intense way for a long time, but it really has brought it to another level, I think. And that the concert didn't stop altogether, which, conceivably it could have, but has gone on, I think is really interesting. Whereas, in Australia, those examples, Adelaide, Bendigo, University of Queensland Press, a whole lot of those sort of things which have occurred, they've just stopped. So I think in a way, what Sheeran's done has to rescue that. I'm not going to, be overlarded, but I mean, I do think that going on and making that statement, I mean, it's a bit like one of the lines in, one of his early songs where he talks about conversations with strangers, it's sort of like he's trying to actually make that happen. The other thing is, of course, that music, especially popular music, there's always been an element of protest in it. And you think of the sort of protest rallying songs, going way, way, way back. That sort of people had sorted themselves into people who agreed with the protest and went along and, found this a very, engaging, reinforcing sort of environment, to others who actually didn't engage with the protest, but like the music. So the place of the sort of protest song, I think, is really a really important element of how ideas move and change. I mean, in Australia, for instance, over the last, 30 years or so, the songs that were written in relation to Aboriginal land rights and dispossession and so on, I mean, have been there absolutely centrally as a sort of part of the culture for all that time. what surprised me during the referendum, for instance, when you join up the sort of the cultural change that the music can drive and then the sort of political reality, was that those songs, you know, Bringing Them Home, Big Things, Little Things Grow, you know, all of those treaty, all of those sorts of songs weren't central in that discussion. And no doubt there were many, many people who voted no in the referendum who'd been dancing to those songs, you know, yep. for much of their life. So it's sort of, it's interesting how the sort of the cultural space can actually both help shape the sort of political environment and in a way lead it, but then sometimes there's just a mismatch between what's happening on stage and what's happening, you know, in the what we call the real world.
8: I guess the arts can be different things to different people. Julianne, absolutely. So good to chat with you today. I hope we can do it again.
9: Thank you so much, Hilary.
8: Professor Julianne Schultz, Professor Emerita of Media and Culture at the Centre for Social and Cultural Research at Griffith Uni and a regular columnist for The Guardian. 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
8: Global Roaming is next with a look at anti-Semitism in this country. It's news time, 11 o'clock.

0: Matt Coleman in Adelaide with ABC News. The head of the Property Council has blamed the City Council for recent reports highlighting a trend of reduced foot traffic in parts of the City of Adelaide. The Adelaide Economic Development Agency says total foot traffic visitation in the first quarter of this year was 12% lower than for the same period last year. It says citywide declines are primarily in commuter corridors, but the destination-driven precincts are actually holding or growing year on year. The Executive Director of the Property Council, Bruce Dutte, has told 891 ABC Adelaide that the council needs to attract more people.
1: This is what happens when you have, with all due respect to Adelaide City councillors, who are very nice people, but unfortunately lack the sophistication required to attract people into the city on a regular basis.
0: South Australia's chief vet says the government will look to vaccinate as many sea lions as possible against bird flu if it can get access to a vaccine. Marine scientists have expressed concern after the state government yesterday confirmed 4 of 14 dead sea lions found off Kangaroo Island's coast tested positive for the virus. It's believed there are fewer than 12,000 sea lions nationwide. SA chief vet Dr. Skye Fruin says they're particularly vulnerable due to their exposure to wild birds.
2: At this stage, we don't have any evidence that the seals and sea lions are breeding it between themselves. They are picking it up from birds. Any sea lion that's sharing an environment with sick or dead infected birds is at risk of infection.
0: Police say a 15-year-old girl from Para Hills has been arrested for attempted murder after reports of a stabbing at Ferradon Park yesterday afternoon. They say the victim, a 16-year-old girl, was taken to hospital with life-threatening injuries. The 15-year-old suspect is expected to appear in the youth court today. A Manham resident says he's outraged by the quality of his local road network and the inadequate response that he says to get it to suitable for all its users. Motorcyclist and local photographer Paul Smith claims a pothole on Ridley Road between Manham and Cambrai has been repaired at least four times over the past week due to uninterrupted use by larger vehicles like trucks. Mr. Smith says it's one of many roads in the region which are getting band-aid fixes, which could be life-threatening.
3: I've gotten to the stage now where I don't care about our road rules, I will ride on the part of the road that's safe. And if that means me riding on the wrong side of the road, well, I'm still going to do it because that's safer than taking our lives in our hands with these potholes.
0: The Transport Department says the potholes are being caused by heavy rain and the road on the road network over winter. It says that the quality of the road is unacceptable, and while contractors have conducted temporary patching, more permanent repairs are scheduled for next month. The Prime Minister has joined a group of leaders predominantly from the world's middle powers in issuing an urgent call for international safeguards on the development of artificial intelligence. Leaders from countries including Canada, Germany and Singapore have joined Anthony Albanese in signing the statement. It says that AI and its frontier models must remain under human direction, oversight and control. On the eve of the United Nations General Assembly in New York, Mr. Albanese has told reporters that the stakes are too high to take chances.
4: We know that artificial intelligence will have a massive impact on the way that our lives and our work is conducted. And that's why we need to make sure that humans are at the centre of it and that they're in control.
0: A new generation of ultra-cheap smart glasses is exposing Australian sensitive data to hackers. National technology reporter Angela Voipierre has the story.
5: Smart glasses are infamous for their ability to film in secret, but basic security testing shows they also pose a privacy risk to their owners. Research conducted on two pairs of smart glasses costing $60 and $110 has revealed photos and videos can be stolen using Bluetooth without a password. It also found users' emails and dates of birth are being left exposed. Aside from the hacking risk, it appears user data is often being sent to China via the inbuilt AI companion, which sometimes gives inaccurate answers on topics considered sensitive by the Chinese government. Legal experts warn the glasses are in breach of privacy, cybersecurity and consumer laws.
0: South Australia's weather: Renmark sunny, 21. Mount Gambier mostly sunny, 17. Port Lincoln mostly sunny, 17. Port Pirie sunny, 24. Adelaide sunny, a top of 20 degrees, currently 16. ABC News.
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6: Hello, lovely to be with you. I'm Hilary Harper and I'm on the lands of the Kulin Nation in Melbourne. Hope you're having a good day. Today on Radio National, Global Roaming is asking a British historian to cast his eyes back to help us explain the level of anti-Semitism that we're seeing here today. Lord Andrew Roberts has just been to visit the site of the Bondi Beach massacre. It's part of his work on a parliamentary commission in the UK on this topic. And he says we need to keep an eye on how mainstream fringe politics is becoming. Let us know what you think. You can text 0418 226 576. 0418 226 576.
7: Geraldine, wasn't the 21st century meant to be the end of history?
8: Yes, whatever we mean by that, apparently, Latika. Though 25 years in, and I have to say, with wars raging and geopolitical instability rampant, well, look, it seems anything but.
7: And that's putting it lightly.
8: Today on Global Roaming, from October the 7th, Gaza and the rise of anti-Semitism, a prominent British historian looks back to explain the present. I'm Geraldine Doogue.
7: And I'm Latika Burke. Let's go roaming.

0: Yeah, we have a really wide-ranging interview for you today that I was fortunate enough to do, Latika, and I really want to get right into it. It's with Lord Andrew Roberts, who's out in Australia to give some pretty big speeches. Lord Roberts of Belgravia, to be exact, and you call him Andrew or Lord Roberts. The title of his address that he's giving to the Menzies Centre is One Soaring Imagination, The Destiny of the English-Speaking Peoples in the 21st Century, which was actually borrowed from Robert Menzies, part of his response when Churchill died, because he thought Churchill did, even though he had his sort of arguments with Churchill, Menzies, during World War II in terms of Australia's place in the world. He thought he was pretty magnificent, and so does Andrew Roberts. Have you actually met him in the UK, Latika?
1: I'm trying to recall if I have. I don't think I have, but he does sound familiar. And so I'm sure I've seen him speak somewhere.
0: Yeah, look, he's particularly obsessed with leadership. He's particularly a military historian. He's written very, very well-regarded books on Churchill. Some feel that it's the best book on Churchill that's ever been written. On Napoleon, he has written one looking at a range of different leadership styles, particularly under the greatest of pressure of war. I should establish at the outset that as he turns his mind to how we can re-establish world order, I suppose that's the broadest way you can think about it, that part of our discussion does revolve around the war in Gaza, and it goes into very contentious territory. I think it was important to hear his views on that. I didn't want to make the entire interview about a discussion of numbers in Gaza, but I think we can interrogate them at the end of the interview. But he's a sort of a big thinker who's turned his mind to big trends. I hope you enjoy it, Latika, and I hope our listeners do too. Now, I spoke to him last week during his visit to Australia, where he delivered this address for the Robert Menzies Institute. And look, among other things, he talked about, he was clearly quite affected by visiting the site of the Bondi massacre that took place last year. Here he is now. Lord Roberts, welcome to Global Roaming.
2: Thank you very much indeed. It's great to be on the show.
0: You were taken down to Bondi, I understand.
2: Yes.
0: What did you make of going down there to the spot where was this terrible massacre?
2: Well, I was taken by arson, who was shot there and was shot in the head. And his wife and children were there. They survived, as did he. But that made it all the more powerful, as you can imagine. Also, the very fact that it was such a lovely sunny day and people were enjoying themselves in the sunshine and families were there and so on made the whole crime all the more obscene as far as I was concerned.
0: You did a report on October the 7th for your sit in the House of Lords, and it's now called the Roberts Report, but there were quite a few people working on it, weren't there?
2: It was an all-party parliamentary group report, and I had a team of historians. So I was the chairman of it, but I in no sense was the researcher for it.
0: What was the point of doing it?
2: Three things, really. The first was to ensure that people weren't going to be able to say it never happened. There's the most extraordinary amount of 7th of October denial, rather like Holocaust denial, and we wanted to bring out a report that was so evidentiary and factually based that people in the future wouldn't be able to deny that the massacres took place. The second thing was we wanted very much to produce a memorial to the people who died, the 1,182 people who were murdered that day. And so we wanted their names and the circumstances of their deaths to be recorded, which has been very helpful for the families, actually, of those victims. And the third thing was we wanted to look into what exactly happened, how it happened, how the massacres took place, in an attempt to try to help policymakers make sure that it never happens again.
0: And you came up with some interesting conclusions about its singularity.
2: Yes. It's very unusual in history. As you know, I'm a military historian, and it's very unusual in history for an attack to be deliberately ordered, essentially, to be to get themselves into a killing frenzy, where the military side of the fighting is less important than the terrorism side. So things happened on that day and the following day that were so foul and vicious and disgusting. And then it was picked up and the videos of it were sent to the families of the people through social media.
0: So you mean that the Hamas people themselves...
2: Hamas deliberately found the friends and family on social media of the people who they were torturing, maiming, raping and killing, and sent it to their families in order to create the maximum amount of terror.
0: You actually said that it was akin in a way to something like the rape of Nanned King, designed to terrorise, as if the gates of hell had sort of opened. Very strong conclusions.
2: Yes, the rape of Nanned King of 1934 to 35 saw truly unbelievable...
0: By the Japanese
2: against the Chinese population of Nanking, pregnant women being bayoneted, for example, and so on. And that took place in a killing frenzy, which you see it sometimes in medieval accounts, but by and large, especially obviously between civilised countries, doesn't take place, even under orders from officers. However, it did on the 7th of October. And we know from the way in which certain things happened in each of the attack sites that these were predetermined, they were ordered, essentially.
0: You cited, for instance, children being killed in front of their parents, for instance.
2: And vice versa, yes. It's called kinocide. It's an attempt to destroy the family, not just kill them, but also the concept of the family amongst the people who are terrorised.
0: And how has that report been received in the UK?
2: Oh, very well, yeah. It had a good reception, except, I'm afraid to say, in your sister organisation, the BBC, which completely ignored it. However, with regard to newspapers and magazines and things, it was well reported, and also around the world, in Australia, New Zealand, Germany, America, and, of course, Israel. It had fantastic reception.
0: Now, for the sake of argument, given that you're making the point that, in fact, the anti-Semitism around the world has shocked you to your core and you're trying to work out what to do about it, why wouldn't you consider leading a similar report into Gaza to try to work
2: out?
0: Have you done that?
2: Yes,
0: one?
2: Of course.
0: So that can be displayed,
2: yes,
0: and debated.
2: Yes, and totally different, you see, because at no point did the Israelis actually look into the eyes of the Palestinians and murder their children after torturing and raping them. It's an entirely different kind of warfare. You get tanks, of course, and aeroplanes and...
0: But proportionality was certainly a part of the Gaza thing, and I would have thought that would have interested you.
2: What do you mean by proportionality?
0: Well, in terms of, proportionality in just war theory, where there has to be a proportional relationship between the risk to the attack. Now, I think...
2: Yes, and also you've got to, of course, kill as many terrorists as possible. And so about 20,000 or so terrorists were killed, and that needs to be taken from the numbers. I don't believe that anything like 70,000 people died.
0: You don't?
2: In nothing like that, no. One has to remember that the Hamas, well, actually, let's just say Hamas government, i.e. the Gaza government, sees its health department as part of its propaganda department. So what you really should be looking at is a incredibly ferocious but also fiendishly difficult campaign that is fought not just on overground and from the air, but underground as well, where there are hundreds of miles of tunnels that the Hamas terrorists were able to use. They also don't care how many of their population die. In fact, in terms of public relations, the more that die, the better.
0: I ask you this because you're clearly trying to work out how to arrest this growth in anti-Semitism. And I suggest to you that seeing somebody like you overtly wrestle with the difficulties and to be very upset by warfare, wherever it occurred, would be useful. I mean, do people see you as say, look, I deplore what I'm seeing happen in a place like Gaza, but I don't think there was an alternative, as opposed to simply sort of saying, well, look, there was no alternative?
2: Yeah, no, of course, any child's death is the most appalling tragedy. Of course, it's bound to be. And so I do, in fact, in the House of Lords, I've said that, the death of children in Gaza is awful. When I went to Ukraine, I saw the open mass graves at Bucha. I've been to Auschwitz, of course, and to Bondi today. Of course, it's completely impossible not to go to a massacre site without feeling the Nova Music Festival site. I've been there too. But what I try to do as an historian is to stay logical, to stay rational when looking at what actually happened in these cases. And I see a totally different thing between the face-to-face massacre after torture and rape of Israelis on the 7th of October and the warfare that took place in Gaza between the IDF and Hamas.
0: Now, clearly, what is happening on social media does not see it like you're seeing it.
2: At all, no.
0: And what role do you think social media is playing in this rise of anti-Semitism?
2: An extremely dangerous one, because when you have a meme that lasts 15 seconds or even a video that lasts 45 seconds, it is nothing like the same as if you have a proper appreciation of being able to, read an article or to see one of your TV shows. I mean, that is a totally different thing from the kind of essentially anti-Semitic propaganda that is churned out on Instagram and X and TikTok.
0: And who's most affected by this? What age group in particular?
2: Oh, the youth, the people who are
0: because
2: used.
0: Because why? Why are they?
2: Because, well, first of all, they are the people who take their news from Instagram, X and TikTok, whereas older people still use mainstream media and will watch the ABC and will read the Times of London and, in my case, obviously, and so on. But also, I think, because all the studies show that they have, the younger you are, the shorter your attention span is now. And this is partly because of social media, and you just don't, you get bored after a few minutes. It's tragic and very dangerous politically.
0: It's Geraldine Doogue here. I'm speaking to Lord Roberts of Belgravia, Andrew Roberts, the historian. Some of you may have his books. He's very well read, and he's here in Australia to give two big lectures on maintaining freedoms in the future. So it's something to do with a search for clarity, in my view. People are desperate to get to some point that they can hold on to as a clear-cut conclusion when conclusions aren't easy. Now, how is that dealt with in a society?
2: Well, I agree with you completely about clarity and the desire for it. But if the result is that you come to the wrong conclusion, then clarity isn't necessarily such a good thing.
0: No, but that's your conclusion, your clarity versus my clarity. This is the complex part of it, isn't it?
2: Yes, and one has, until recently at least, assumed that education is the answer. The more that you're taught and the higher up you go in education, the cleverer you become and the more sort of wise you become. That certainly hasn't been the case when it comes to anti-Semitism. In fact, if you're looking for real anti-Semites in society, you should be looking at the most educated rather than the least sometimes.
0: What do you mean?
2: Well, you look at the elite universities that we have in Britain, certainly, in Oxford and Cambridge and SOAS and LSE, King's College London, you have people who come out of these universities incredibly expensively and very well educated in terms of traditional education, who are Islamists to the core.
0: Are they Islamists or are they anti the Israeli government? Now, that's a very important distinction.
2: It's a very important distinction, which in this case, actually, the Venn diagrams overlap so completely as to be a distinction without a difference.
0: Is that what you really believe?
2: Yes, yeah. You get people who come from Oxford and Cambridge who will go on these social media and will demonstrate in these pro-Palestinian hate marches and so on, who have got PhDs and who absolutely loathe Israel and are not in any way critical of of Hamas.
0: But might they loathe the Israeli government, not Israel? That's my point.
2: Yes, that's true. Although they automatically do hate the Israeli government, and the leeching from one to the other has now become so widespread. When you shout from the river to the sea, or whether you talk about globalising the Intifada, or you have paragliders on a poster, that's not against the Israeli government. That's against Jews.
0: Now, I know that you're very concerned that you're afraid of a bridgehead being built, I think is your term, in the sort of arguments that come from the fringe come into the mainstream and that they sort of filter through. Is that more of a problem now than it was, say, 5 years ago? And where is it going to be in 5 years?
2: No, definitely it is. Definitely it is. It's the French call it the antisemitism de salon, the way in which
0: Thinking even beyond antisemitism generally, if you know what I mean, just extremist views.
2: Yes, well, you're also getting it, of course, on the right as well. There's a party in London, in Britain, called Restore, which is led by Rupert Lowe, which is frankly a straightforwardly white supremacist party. That also has antisemitic leanings as well. And it's taking, in some constituencies, 7 or 8% of the vote. And although actually cephalogically it's having the effect of undermining the Reform Party, which is also
0: Nigel Farage
2: and to the right of the Conservative Party. Nonetheless, it's a very worrying development in British politics that you've got a avowedly racist party, essentially, which is becoming so popular.
0: So why is it? Like, what's your reasoning?
2: Well, again, I think that people are encouraged by social media, are going for easy solutions, or what they see as easy solutions. You're getting it also with the Green Party, which is almost avowedly certainly anti-Israel, of course, and anti what it calls Zionist, but also leeches into sheer anti-Semitism with so many of its candidates having made outrageously anti-Jewish remarks.
0: Is it anti-capitalist as well? Like, are you finding
2: yes, and anti-Western and very anti-American. And, you know, these, as I say, with the Venn diagrams, the overlap is getting bigger and bigger.
0: I heard an interesting interview the other day with Francis Fukuyama, who wrote that book, The End of History, although he says it's been grossly misunderstood.
2: And I think he's right in that. I have read it, and I think he, when you read it, it isn't quite as hardline as he's been made out to be.
0: But he has a very interesting idea, which I want to put to you, that actually a lot of what is driving a lot of people, because it's the same as the debate is on here in Australia, is actually they feel this desperate desire for recognition within a society, that they feel they're sort of left behind or not respected. They've often got jobs. It's not as if they haven't got jobs. They're earning money, etc. But they just feel they're not sufficiently recognised. That was his term, recognition. Mm. What do you think of that idea?
2: I think he's got a point, yes. And I think, well, certainly since the 2008 crash, people have felt left out and left behind, and therefore that they ought to be listened to and they're not being listened to enough. But nonetheless, you know, we are a democracy. If you want to be listened to, then make speeches and vote for parties that you think will support you, will support your ideas.

0: who support your ideas. But what you shouldn't do is turn to hatred and resentment and these sort of extra parliamentary actions.
1: So the anger is, of course, that seems to be powering a lot of it. You know, rage and anger. Sometimes they can't even describe it, you know, and lots of very interesting interviews have been done here in Australia. People can't even really put words to what it is. They just want to blow the system up.
0: Yes. I mean, that's obviously ever since the 1950s and 60s, you've had the, and it was in the 1970s, you had that wonderful movie about we're mad as hell and we won't take it anymore.
1: Yes.
0: And so, you know, the power of rage and anger has always been there politically. And as a historian, I look back to the 19th century and the 18th century, and that's there as well. But what you have at the moment seems to be a way in which all of the people who feel the same anger can get together much more easily. Again, this is down to social media. Also, in some countries, you have access to, well, the Bondi Beach massacre is a perfect example. You have access to guns. We, in London, only a month ago, there was a plot that was foiled where automatic weapons were bought by two Islamists who wanted to kill Jews out in Manchester. And if that had happened, essentially, imagine a machine gun at Bondi Beach. These things are too terrifying for words. And it's a combination of yes, the rage you mentioned, and Francis Fukuyama's concept of outsideness. But also you connect that with the capacity of everybody being able to get together in a sort of group chat and automatic weaponry. And the chances of the Bondis of this world happening again, I'm afraid, are increased. Same feelings.
1: How do you think this type of atmosphere is going to affect Europe and their citizens in the future, looking at the elections that are coming in the near future?
0: You know, if the Alternative for Deutschland party wins 44% of the, which is essentially so right-wing, so it's pro-Russian, it's
1: apparently getting more right-wing. According to the intelligence services, it's actually worsening.
0: Well, they consider it to be a neo-Nazi organisation. And German neo-Nazi organisations are something that, speaking as a historian, we all ought to be very, very worried about.
1: You've studied leadership so closely. What do you make of the current crop of leaders and the challenges they face because of the society we're in now?
0: I think that you do need crises to throw up great leadership. There aren't that many people who we consider great leaders who were, I don't know, Prime Minister of Luxembourg in a time of peace. So maybe things have got to get worse before they get better. I think that in President Zelensky, we do have a fabulous leader, somebody quite extraordinary who's, again, thrown up by the crisis. I think that Kemi Badenoch would make an excellent Prime Minister of Britain. So I think it's slightly sort of cometh the hour, cometh the man or woman.
1: And what do you make of President Trump's leadership?
0: It's getting more and more disastrous, more and more like that of Emperor Nero all the time. I mean, some of the things he says are obviously, I think, I'm assuming, I'm hoping, meant as jokes. The changing New Mexico to New America, for example, has to be a rather clunking gag rather than something that he genuinely wants to do. However, the way in which he's approached so many of the issues, major issues recently. I mean, to have gone to war with Iran without already having assumed that you can keep the Straits of Hormuz open seems an incredibly stupid thing to have done. If the US Navy had not told him that those straits could be kept open, he should not have gone to war. It was fine, as far as I was concerned at least, to take out the Iranian nuclear facilities, but to have then engaged on a wider war when you hadn't been told that you can essentially win was a terrible blunder.
1: So do you think the West as we know it can hold together? There's a great sense of disorder at such a level that we haven't seen possibly since before World War II.
0: Yeah, that's why we've got to work more closely together. That's why things like NATO and AUKUS and the Fellowship of the English-speaking peoples like Australia and Canada, New Zealand and Britain is needed now more than ever before.
1: So that people know where you stand, what do you look for that would suggest to you that things, the centre will hold, and what suggests it won't? Like, what do you look out for?

0: The things that make me worry whether it won't are things like President Trump talking about Taiwan in front of the Chinese in a way that implies that he wouldn't go to DEFCON 3 to defend the independence of Taiwan. If Taiwan, a democracy, fell, especially a democracy which is so important when it comes to computer chips, was to be taken out of the democratic side of the global ledger and put into the autocratic side, I think that would be absolutely catastrophic for the West. With regard to things that are positive, I think still we have a system of language, law, literature, free enterprise. We once had free trade, and I hope one day we'll go back to it, which has been proved over the last 500 years to be an incredible series of, as my friend Neil Ferguson puts it, killer apps, which are far superior to the Chinese economic model ultimately. But in the short term, we're looking as though we're in a bad place.
1: Including AI? Question?
0: Well, and what a question. I mean, this latest series of warnings from the leaders of AI about the chances of wiping out the human race might terrify Americans into regulation, not under President Trump, but under a future president, which would then allow the Chinese to win the AI war. And then we really are in dire straits.
1: Andrew Roberts, thank you very much indeed.
0: Thank you very much. It's very kind of you.
1: That was the historian and author, Lord Roberts of Belgravia, Andrew Roberts. If you look up his 21 books, I'm sure you'll find a lot to go on.
2: Geraldine, that was a very far-reaching and very philosophical interview by the end. I really enjoyed that. There was a lot to unpack. Particularly, I enjoyed his search through the contours of history to explain what might be happening today.
1: We should point out, before you all start writing in, those numbers that Lord Roberts gave around Gaza are very contested. Now, as you probably know and is said a lot, it's the Gaza Health Ministry, which is Hamas-controlled, their count of deaths as of the 12th of September was over 73,000 people killed. The BBC, it's quite interesting, have reported that senior IDF officials have called the Gazan death toll largely correct. That's as of January this year. Now, that's been very much contested because the IDF certainly did not think they were correct. And that question of who were combatants and who weren't, that is still, as I understand it, heavily contested, though it is true that there are investigation from The Guardian cited a figure of around 9,000 terrorists, in other words, combatants killed as of May 2025. That number's also been contested by Israel. The Max Planck Institute of Germany has largely verified the figures released by the Gazan authorities. So all of that is in the backdrop. But I was hoping that we could do a broader interview, and I think, well, I'm glad you think, Latif, that it did become broad and even philosophical.
2: Oh, yes, it was very deep and meaningful. Might I say, peak Geraldine, just the way I like it on Global Roaming. Send your feedback in, even if you disagree with mine. We love to hear from you. Our email is global.roaming@abc.net.au.
1: Flattery won't get you everywhere, you know. It won't.
2: It gets you somewhere. I know it gets you somewhere, Geraldine. I like to say. Many thanks to our wonderful producer, in the interests of flattery, Aston Brown, our supervising producer, who is also ace, Pat Sunderland, and our brilliant EP, Laura McAuliffe. We'll be back with you again tomorrow.
1: Bye-bye.
2: See you, Geraldine. Bye-bye.
3: 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Scores of texts still rolling in. 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And our text number is 0418 226 576. Nick Grimm will bring you the breakfast wrap today, asking how we might live and work and survive economically in coming years. The Treasurer and Shadow Treasurer will weigh in after the news. And that's not the half of it.
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8: From Gadigal country, I'm Nick Grimm, and today on The Breakfast Wrap, some might call it crystal ball gazing. Others could characterise it as the product of our fascination with learning who we are and where we're going. Today, we've been drilling into Australia's latest intergenerational report and what it tells us about where we're heading. We'll hear from Treasurer Jim Chalmers on the economic challenges awaiting us.
9: Well, there are certainly some intergenerational pressures laid bare in the report.
8: And we'll also get a reading on the report from his opposition counterpart, Tim Wilson.
10: Well, the real focus has to be on how we're going to promote economic growth, but it has to be sustainable economic growth.
8: And as the nation ages and our health needs become more important to increasing numbers of us, we also hear about sweeping changes recommended to the 000 system following a string of major outages.
11: Look, I think what we're seeing here is an acknowledgement of how important it is that 000 works when you need it to.
8: All that coming up from the Radio National Breakfast Team. This is The Breakfast Wrap. So how well placed is Australia for the challenges that lie ahead for the nation? The federal government has just released the latest intergenerational report, which shows how an ageing population is expected to reshape the economy in the next 40 years. The report predicts for the first time deaths will outpace births in Australia by the mid-2060s. Meanwhile, as the number of tax-paying Australians potentially shrinks, the report shows the next four decades will see successive budget deficits. So Federal Treasurer Jim Chalmers was asked on the program today if he's given up on any prospect of a return to surplus in that time.
9: No, not necessarily. The intergenerational report does paint a picture of some pretty serious budget pressures and economic risks. But we're optimistic about the future because we've got a lot going for us as well. And one of the things we've got going for us, even in the context of these very substantial budget pressures that come from things like ageing and other pressures in our economy, is we've actually got a budget which is substantially stronger than other countries. And even if you look at the debt profile in the intergenerational report, you'll see that debt as a proportion of our economy actually comes down over the 40-year period, whereas in a lot of other countries in the next decade and decades, our debt is going up.
12: Is that going to put the onus on future generations to pay all this money back?
9: Well, there are certainly some intergenerational pressures laid bare in the report, whether it's the budget pressures that you're referring to, but also, you know, in the housing market and in the tax system more broadly. And you know, one of the key takeouts from the intergenerational report is just how important our efforts are to reform the housing market, to reform the tax system, to cut taxes for workers, to strengthen superannuation, to minimise the risks of AI. So much of what is in the intergenerational report justifies and validates and I think will vindicate some of the difficult steps that we're taking to boost productivity, to make our economy more dynamic, to cut taxes for workers, make the housing market fairer, strengthen super, minimise the risks of AI. All of that is absolutely crucial to address the intergenerational pressures that you're right to identify.
12: The population is expected to grow to just under 40 million by 2066. Do you think Australians will be comfortable with that growth, and is infrastructure going to keep up with that?
9: We must. And certainly when it comes to housing, we're putting a huge amount of effort into building more homes at the same time as we make it easier for people to buy their first home. But when it comes to the population forecast, they've actually come down a bit since the last intergenerational report. In the last IGR a few years ago, it was expected the population would be over 40 million. Now we think it will be under 40 million by the mid-60s, and that's because our population growth is slowing. Fertility rates are falling further and faster than anticipated a few years ago. We're managing migration down from those big peaks that we had in a few years ago. And all of that means that population growth will be a bit slower, and the population we expect in the mid-60s will be a bit lower than we anticipated even a few years ago.
12: You've said you believe this the report justifies the government's capital gains tax and negative gearing changes as a way to get more young Australians into the housing market. Why?
9: Well, because the defining intergenerational challenge is the fact that too many Australians, particularly too many younger Australians, have been locked out of home ownership for too long. And we could have left everything exactly as it was. We could have acknowledged the intergenerational unfairness that exists in the housing market and done nothing about it. We chose to make some difficult changes, some ambitious reforms to make it easier for young people to buy their first home. I think this intergenerational injustice that exists in the housing market can't be left to endure. It's endured for too long. We're taking decisive steps to try and deal with it, and that's because if you look at that 40-year horizon, you know, the most important things that we are doing, making the housing market fairer, cutting taxes for workers who would otherwise carry an even greater burden of the tax system in an ageing population, strengthening superannuation, minimising the risks of AI, really across our whole agenda, we've shown a capacity to deal with the here and now and help with the cost of living at the same time as we deal with some of these big intergenerational issues.
12: Your shadow counterpart, Tim Wilson, says that the government is overly focused on superannuation at the expense of getting more people into home ownership. What do you think?
9: Well, they hate super. You know, they always have and they always will, and they're coming after superannuation. They put all of their time and effort into copying One Nation on superannuation. That would be devastating for people's retirement incomes. It would make people worse off. Superannuation is for retirement. The intergenerational report makes it really clear just how important that is to the future of our country, the economy, retirement incomes and budget pressures. And the Liberals, the Nationals and One Nation all want to vandalise that in ways that would make Australians worse off and the budget much worse off as well.
8: Treasurer Jim Chalmers. Well, as the population ages, is it time for Australians to be encouraged once again to boost our population growth with more children in the family? One for mum, one for dad and one for the country, as former Howard Government Treasurer Peter Costello once memorably put it. That's something Sally Sara put to Shadow Treasurer Tim Wilson on Radio National Breakfast this morning, but he's sceptical that a return to a baby bonus would be the right way to go to achieve that goal.
10: Well, we always, of course, encourage people to form families and have children, but whether or not just having a baby bonus, which is where that question is alluding, will actually solve the problem, I remain sceptical. The reality is, with the cost of housing continuing to rise, there's a direct correlation between that and, of course, family formation. And part of the challenge is the government and the Labor Party continues to prioritise superannuation over home ownership, which means people are buying later and at higher price, which means that Australian families are being kneecapped from the start.
12: What do you mean?
10: Well, I think if you actually make sure that people can afford to buy their own home first, earlier and cheaper, it's better for family formation. Instead, the Labor Party's consistently tried to rig the rules to favour superannuation funds and the scale of investments they hold against young Australians buying a home earlier and cheaper.
12: An ageing population is expected to reshape the economy and put greater pressure on government spending. Given that challenge, what are your considerations as you finalise your migration policy?
10: Well, the real focus has to be on how we're going to promote economic growth, but it has to be sustainable economic growth that backs in the economy and looks at Australians as being the driver, the engine of our economy. At the moment, what we have is migration to simply fill the holes because the government makes it harder for the economy to grow, harder for small business to get ahead, and their only solution is to impose more taxes on the existing Australian population and then pump more migration in. What we need is reform that's going to back in Australians to start their own businesses, to make it easier to employ Australians so we have more taxpayers, and of course make sure that people are in a position to grow the economy, but new taxes doesn't help achieve that.
12: You've criticised the report's long-term productivity growth assumption of 1.2%. Why do you think that number is not on the mark?
10: Well, the Reserve Bank uses a number of 0.7% as the long-term rate of growth they're expecting for productivity. And the Treasurer himself has previously said that a 30-year average, which is, quote, rubbish in his words, he tried to use a 20-year average and now has reversed it back to try and make the numbers look better, because if he doesn't, we know that public debt is going to double, and a lot of the report conclusions would be substantially worse. He's trying to paint a rosier picture because of his policies, but it isn't necessarily anchored in reality.
12: What sort of value do you see of these intergenerational reports when forecasting out by 40 years is difficult, and we've seen them change from one iteration to the next?
10: Well, the consistent theme across the reports is that if we don't make our economy more productive, if we don't grow the economic pie, then Australians are going to be worse off. And if you look across the reports, there are rosy assumptions which haven't been realised. The Treasurer has continued on this strategy again. These reports initially were useful because they showed out to the future the challenges the country faces, but what it's increasingly showing is that the government doesn't have an answer to the problems, and they're not looking at how do we get to a more sustainable economic future that grows the economy and makes sure that Australians are going to live better off, rather than slowly slipping into a long-term decline and saddled by public debt.
8: Shadow Treasurer Tim Wilson. With the intergenerational report showing the country's fertility rate expected to fall to a tad more than 1.3 children per woman by 2065, the report comes at a time of unprecedented technological change and political upheaval around the world. For more on those implications, our political correspondent Evelyn Manfield took a look at the issue.
12: Evelyn, how does that compare to previous assumptions?
5: It's lower for sure. The last intergenerational report we got in 2023 had that at 1.62 births per woman. So it is falling faster and further than the government was expecting, as you heard Treasurer Jim Chalmers talk about there. Australia's not alone in this. There are other countries right around the world who are struggling with this falling birth rate. A UN report a couple of years ago had it at 2.2, down from previous years. But look, other countries are much lower than Australia as well. And, you know, anecdotally you hear, and I'm sure our listeners at home as well hear from people who are worried about the cost of living and climate change and things like that, but also women, working further in their careers at a younger age as well in particular. So there's some of the factors there. And then it kind of naturally leads to this conversation, doesn't it, about, well, should we be having some sort of baby bonus? The federal government, Jim Chalmers, talks to measures that they've already put in place to help with childcare subsidies, superannuation, paid parental leave, that sort of thing, to keep women in the workforce more and kind of incentivise families in that way. But there were some pretty interesting comments yesterday from Andrew Hastie, Liberal frontbencher, asked about if he'd support this kind of Costello baby bonus that you've been asking about. He said, look, I'd support anything that allows young Australians to have a family sooner. And then specifically about that, he said, sure, I'm open-minded to it. There's kind of mixed research about whether or not that worked. It did point out that in the intergenerational report as well, that sometimes these incentives have a limited impact. But interesting to look at what other countries are doing. I was having a look at Singapore. They are offering tens of thousands of dollars. You can get $10,000 when your baby's born is what the Prime Minister over there has announced recently. They've got a lower birth rate. But it's interesting to see how all countries are kind of managing this.
12: And Evelyn, what did the intergenerational report tell us about our ageing population at the other end of life?
5: Yeah, that's right. Look, we are ageing quickly, of course, as expected. expected. By 2066, which is this 40-year outlook, the median age is expected to be 45, up from 38 and a half years old currently. So, look, we are living longer, which is good news. But it was interesting to hear the Treasurer there talk about how that does impact on the tax setup, because, of course, working Australians are under quite a burden at the moment for paying for older Australians in the care system. Of course, that's not their fault. That's just how the system works. And he was sort of talking about that and mentioning the budget as sort of this vindication, was the word he used, of why they've made these tax changes to the housing system to sort of help alleviate some of the pressure on working Australians. So, look, we're not the first country again in leading this way. You've got countries like Italy, they're well down this track in terms of the ageing population, and it is having an impact on things like labour shortages and public debt. You've also got, as we were talking earlier about, Japan, who's kind of leaning more on artificial intelligence to manage things in aged care. So, and then, of course, the other part of this conversation is migration as well. So, look, there's a lot the government has to sort of weigh up, as it has now this picture of what the next 40 years are going to look like.
8: Radio National Breakfast political correspondent Evelyn Manfield. Well, certainly as we age, more and more of us will focus our minds increasingly on our needs, when our declining health means we inevitably need urgent assistance, and whether it comes when we call for help. Of course, that's not the exclusive province of the elderly. Everyone needs to know emergency help is just a phone call away. Now, a Senate inquiry has recommended sweeping changes to the 000 system after a string of major failures, including the massive Optus network outage last September, which resulted in hundreds of calls failing to reach 000 and two deaths. The inquiry has made 11 recommendations, including mandatory domestic roaming and stricter reliability standards, along with the establishment of a nationalised authority to answer emergency calls. The chair of the inquiry, Greens Senator Sarah Hanson-Young, was asked by Sally Sara how that would work.
13: Well, at the moment, Telstra is contracted to do this work. The taxpayers pay it. That's your money, my money, every Australian taxpayer's money to fund the operation of 000. The problem is, of course, is that Telstra, just like Optus and Vodafone, TPG, and these are for-profit companies, and they put their profits ahead of the service to customers. That's what we've seen throughout this inquiry. Now, the 000 call function, of course, back in the day before privatisation, was of course done by a government agency, and we think it's time to really consider bringing that back under independent control, so that the customer, the public, the safety is put first. It's not seen as some kind of chore or add-on for a privately run company.
12: How long would something like this take to establish, and how much investment would be needed?
13: Look, this is why the recommendation is suggesting that the government investigate how to do this. I think we've got to be clear that, of course, there would need to be transition process, and that would take a bit of time. But if we just go back to the beginning, Sally, the key issue here is that mobile phone coverage is not reliable for people. And the worst possible situation is when you need to use your mobile phone to call for the ambulance or to call for the police and your phone doesn't work. So there's a variety of things that in this report we've gone to try and fix the problem. Now, it's going to take dedication of the government. It's going to take some muscle, because for far too long, these telecommunications companies, big telecommunications companies, have been putting profits ahead of public safety.
8: Inquiry Chair, Greens Senator Sarah Hanson-Young. Well, the recommendations were welcomed by Telecommunications Industry Ombudsman Cynthia Gabert when she spoke this morning to Sally Sara.
12: What do you think of these recommendations from the 000 inquiry? Do you welcome them?
11: Look, I think what we're seeing here is an acknowledgement of how important it is that 000 works when you need it to. And, you know, we do absolutely support recognising 000 as an essential public service, safety service, and ensuring that we've got the right oversight and accountability mechanisms wrapped around it, because you only call 000 in the case of an emergency and you need to know it's going to work.
12: The inquiry recommended removing control of the 000 system from Telstra and establishing a national authority to answer emergency calls. Is that practical?
14: Look, I suppose I'm not really able to comment on the practicality of it. I'm really focused on making sure that everyday Australians have access to 000 when they need it to. And when we look through the detail of the report, we can see there's a number of reasons why that didn't happen in both the Optus outage, but the report itself touches on a number of other outages. And it's the wholesale looking at all the parts that come together to make sure we have clear standards around how mobiles from interact with the 000 system, that there are clear obligations in relation to reliability and performance, and that there's compensation available when things don't work. At the moment, we don't have a number of those things operating in a way that supports trust and confidence in the 000 system.
12: The report also recommends mandating domestic roaming and creating the ability for members of the public to send a text message to 000 in an emergency. Are they good ideas?
14: The text-based element is a reflection of how people need to be able to communicate now. And we've obviously got the Universal Outdoor Mobile Obligation legislation at the moment, which is touching on people's ability to be able to reliably text, irrespective of where they are. So there's a lot to work through to ensure it's practical. We can't be setting up a system that's not going to deliver. So if it can feasibly be done from a technical perspective, I think it's a great outcome, but it must work. We can't just make promises that people will be able to text. And you know, more broadly, we do see the ACCC looking at domestic roaming. That is a really important piece for us to look at. They did a number of years ago. Obviously, things have changed significantly in the intervening period. Our recent Rural, Regional and Remote Systemic Insights report highlighted the gaps for people when they can't rely on their mobile services, and we think we need to be looking more deeply at this, Sally.
12: You're listening to Radio National Breakfast. My guest is the Telecommunications Industry Ombudsman, Cynthia Gabert. The federal government is proposing a digital duty of care. What's missing in this bill? What more do you want to see?
14: Look, we think it's a fantastic initiative to be really focusing on prevention and looking at safety by design. I think the thing for me that is missing is we can't assume that, you know, having internal complaints processes at platforms is enough. You know, trust isn't built by hoping that companies are going to do the right thing when people raise complaints. And I think it's fair to say that experience here and overseas has shown that we need to have clear, defined obligations and rules, which include independent external dispute resolution when things go wrong. You know, systems do fail, as we were talking about in the context of the 000 environment. People need to know they've got somewhere to turn to hold big techs to account when individuals can't get fair and reasonable outcomes dealing directly with the platforms.
12: In 2025, an ACCC report found 82% of Australians believe there should be an independent external dispute resolution body for users of digital platforms. What's happened since then?
14: It's something that is continuing to be explored. There's a high level of support. You know, there's, as you said, there's 82% of surveyed respondents that think it's a good idea. We're seeing consumer sector support, that we've got support from across the political aisle, as well as academics who can see that we have a gap here and we don't want external dispute resolution to be an afterthought. It's an established process for a number of industries in Australia, and we don't want to see it tacked on at the end. It's important that we get the settings right when the legislation comes into play.
12: In your view, why should an ombudsman be involved in decisions made by platforms about things like account suspensions and moderation of content?
14: The key part of an ombudsman service is that they are an independent set of eyes, an independent umpire or referee, if you like, which ensures that consumers and users of platforms get someone else to understand whether or not the platform is doing what it says it's going to do, whether it's meeting its obligations to the consumer, and if they're not, holding them to account to coming to a fair and reasonable outcome. Much like we see in financial services, energy, or in my day job, telco environment for phone and internet complaints.
8: Telecommunications Industry Ombudsman Cynthia Gabert. Thanks so much for listening to all those interviews from Sally Sara, produced by the ABC Radio National Breakfast Team. 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The Breakfast Wrap was produced today with help from Josie Scott. I'm Nick Grimm. We'll be back with more stories tomorrow.
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3: A new voice on Big Ideas today, but a familiar one if you are a book lover. Claire Nichols is filling in for Natasha Mitchell, and she's asking the author of one of the most enduring novels in Australia about the migrant experience how she feels 20 years on after writing it. She wrote it when she was very young. Alice Pung joins you on ABC Radio National after the news. Natasha Mitchell's taking a little break, so you might be hearing a few bookish big ideas. Bit of a wait and see moment. And of course, you can vote in our Top 100 Books Countdown. Just text the word bookworm to 0418 226 576. It's news time. It's 12 o'clock.

0: Matt Coleman in Adelaide with ABC News. The state's chief vet says it's difficult to think of a best-case scenario when it comes to bird flu. The government has confirmed that 4 of 14 dead sea lions found off Kangaroo Island's coast tested positive for the virus. Marine scientists have expressed their concerns. Chief Vet Sky Fruin says the spread of bird flu is inevitable, but measures are being taken to reduce its impact.
1: What we can do is try and make those populations as healthy as possible so that if they are impacted by bird flu, more of them survive.
0: The head of the property council has blamed the city council for recent reports highlighting a trend of reduced foot traffic in parts of the city of Adelaide. The Adelaide Economic Development Agency says total foot traffic visitation in the first quarter of this year was 12% lower than for the same period last year. It says citywide declines are primarily in commuter corridors, but the destination-driven precincts are actually holding or growing year on year. The executive director of the property council, Bruce Jatte, has told 891 ABC Adelaide that the council needs to attract more people.
2: This is what happens when you have, with all due respect to Adelaide City councillors, who are very nice people, but unfortunately lack the sophistication required to attract people into the city on a regular basis.
0: The owner of a Barossa trucking company says repair costs for his fleet are going up due to increasingly poor road conditions. Nitschke Freight owner Matt Nitschke says he's currently spending about $76,000 per month on maintenance. He says he's had to replace 17 airbags on two of his trailers since January.
3: When the vehicles return to my depot, we've got a very small window of when we can maintain the vehicles. Now, we are looking at our equipment weekly and we are just blown away by what damage is occurring.
0: Residents in Sydney's northwest are reeling after an 11-year-old boy was critically injured, being shot in the face and neck, Jessica Kidd reports.
4: The 11-year-old boy has been treated for life-threatening injuries after he was shot in a Norwest unit about 5 o'clock yesterday. The boy was in the unit with his mother and four 18-year-old males when the firearm was discharged, and police are investigating what happened in the lead-up. Neighbours in the normally quiet street have expressed their shock and disbelief.
5: There were just police coming in every 3 or 4 minutes, police cars coming in.
6: It's utterly shocking. We're also shocked.
4: Police have detained three 18-year-old men and have charged one of them with concealing a serious indictable offence. The man has been refused bail to face Blacktown local court today.
0: The first person in Australia to be charged under new deep fake laws has been confronted by his victim, who said the offending has destroyed her self-confidence and body image. 20-year-old William Yeats previously pleaded guilty to two counts of creating or altering sexual material without consent between October 2024 and February 2025. A court today heard that he'd created sexually explicit deep fake images of his victim over a period of 5 months and shared them on the social media platform X. The federal offence was introduced in 2024 to combat the rise of deepfake pornography in Australia and carries a maximum penalty of 7 years behind bars. The Victorian government says it will introduce new rules to curb the impact of data centres on communities amid rising opposition to the booming AI sector. Ethan Seideman reports.
7: Under the new rules, all new data centres built in the state will have to source their own renewable energy to cover increased demand on energy supplies. They'll also be banned from using drinking water and will be unable to be built within 150 metres of homes. Premier Ben Carroll says the rules strike the right balance.
8: This is a really important reform that is good for industry, good for renewables, and good for the economy.
7: But Chief Executive of Data Centres Australia, Belinda Dennett, says it could discourage investment.
9: When you have new rules and comments that make the industry feel less welcome, investment will follow.
7: The government says the rules will be brought in before the November election.
0: South Australia's weather: Renmark sunny, 21. Mount Gambier mostly sunny, 17. Port Lincoln mostly sunny, 17. Port Pirie sunny, 24. Adelaide sunny, a top of 20 degrees, currently 17. Tomorrow mostly sunny, 25. Thursday partly cloudy, 29. Friday partly cloudy, 27. Saturday partly cloudy, 28. ABC News.
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10: Hilary Harper here. Hello. Imagine having teenagers read your writing and discuss it and critique it and then pass it on to their children to do the same. This is what has happened to Alice Pung. She wrote her wonderful novel Unpolished Gem when she was a teenager and she published it when she was 25. It's endured two generations of school students now, and its love and irreverence and depth continues to reach and touch people. This is Big Ideas on ABC Radio National, coming to you from the lands of the Kulin Nation in Melbourne. 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
11: Do you remember the novels you studied at school? The Hobbit, Steinbeck's Of Mice and Men? Did you go up the river in the heart of darkness or turn the pages of Cloud Street? Well, today's big thinker on Big Ideas has written one of those books that's been read, discussed and written about in classrooms across Australia by two generations of teenagers.
12: But I got lucky. School started inviting me to speak as their guest author. And every school I went to, I went with one assumption, that no one had read my book, even if it was on the book list, even if I could see every single student with a physical copy of it on their desk. And the reason I assumed this was because it's kind of awkward and embarrassing to know that 200 or so year 8s, 9s, 10s or 11s were kind of forced to read the equivalent of your teenage diary.
11: Yeah, she started writing it when she was aged just 19. She was 25 when it was published, and Alice Pung's Unpolished Gem turns 20 this year. It's a great book, and I wonder if it's going to be on your list for ABC Radio National's Top 100 Australian Books. Hello, it's Claire Nichols here, filling in for Natasha Mitchell on Big Ideas. And yes, voting is open now. We want you to nominate your favourite ever Australian books for our Top 100 Australian Books count. Just head to the ABC Radio National homepage or text the word bookworm to 0418 226 576 and we'll send you a link to the voting page. And today on Big Ideas, award-winning writer, educator and lawyer Alice Pung reflects on her enduring, irreverent, loving memoir of her migrant family's everyday struggles and bittersweet triumphs and the opportunities it's brought her to connect with thousands of teenagers across the country. Alice has gone on to publish 15 books, including a second memoir, Her Father's Daughter, the YA novel Lorinda, and as editor, the anthology Growing Up Asian in Australia, which is the first in that wonderful series. She also works as a lawyer and a writing teacher. And from the Wheeler Centre in Naarm, Melbourne, with her 2026 E.W. Cole lecture, here's Alice.
12: Good evening, everyone. It's a great joy to be here tonight with you all to deliver the 2026 E.W. Cole Lecture. So you might have seen the title of this talk. It mentions reasons for optimism and showing up. Well, I feel optimistic tonight because so many people showed up. And so tonight will be a little bit unusual because it's a collaboration between myself, a conversation with my friend Marina, and also I incorporate the art of a 15-year-old. So every author does this differently. And tonight I'm going to talk about two things. And I wrote and rewrote this speech. It's one of the hardest ones I've ever had to do. I had 3,000 words 3 days ago and I scrapped them all. And I'm going to tell you three things: why I write and how I write and why I continue to write. Now, I didn't start writing because I believe my writing or voice could change the world. The pen is not mightier than the sword, and anyone who believes in unexamined, out-of-date cliches, I will challenge to a duel. I'll hold the katana and you get the big biro. So I first started writing for one simple reason. I was pretty young and I did not want to shake a baby. When I was 8, my sister Alison was born, and my mum told me you should never shake a baby. They've got really soft skulls and you could rattle their brain and cause them brain damage. But she said that in more colourful language because our ancestry is from the south of China, where the people are short and loud, and we speak an ancient dialect called Diodil. It can be quite a profane language, but it's the perfect language for warning your loved ones all about the ways they could be killed or inadvertently kill, injure or maim someone else. So because I didn't want to cause grievous bodily harm to a baby, I wrote in a journal. It was a leftover exercise book from the previous school year with some blank pages. When I began writing, for myself, in my diaries, I was not aware of what it meant to have an audience. In fact, I didn't want an audience to be privy to my terrible, awful thoughts. At school, I could get by as the quite likeable Asian girl, but after school, I had 4 hours of minding the baby while my mum was an out worker in the back shed. And when you're young, you know, 4 hours can feel like eight, and don't even get me started on school holidays. So if I had Facebook back then, who's on Facebook? Anyone here on Facebook? A few honest people, thank you. I could write a funny post about poo explosions and changing nappies, insert an angry face, and I'd get at least 3 likes because I had at least 3 friends at school. And I can understand why children whose parents work would bypass this social media ban. When you're solitary and stuck at home with adult responsibilities, it's good to know you can still curate the personality you want and still be liked and still get likes. But there was no Facebook, and so I had no immediate validation. There was just me with my unfiltered thoughts. So when I wrote my first book, Unpolished Gem, I had no filters about myself, my family, or my life because I wasn't really aware of what it meant to have an active readership or audience. And as I was writing at a different time, when ethnic stories were mostly memoirs and memoirs sold, especially sad memoirs from young Asian women with titles like Falling Leaves, Wild Swans, 10,000 Sorrows, and even an offshoot young readers edition called Chinese Cinderella. So I learned from those blockbusters that young Asian women had to have real earth-shattering sorrows. We weren't allowed to have the melancholia accorded to 20th century sad white young women writers like Sylvia Plath or Francoise Sagan. Excuse my bogan pronunciation. So my book contained no wild swans and no falling leaves. It's a story firmly set in Footscray, and the very first sentence of Unpolished Gem is, "This story does not begin on a boat," because I really wanted the reader to know from the onset that this was an Australian book, not a refugee success story, because in a sea of success narratives, Unpolished Gem is about a girl who hasn't really accomplished very much. After all, I wrote the first story when I was 19, finished it when I was 24, and it was published when I was 25. And I went with its working title, knowing that it might provide easy ammunition for critics to attack my debut. Come on, it's called Unpolished Gem. But secretly, I was hoping they'd grant me some grace. At my first book launch at the Melbourne Writers Festival, my dad invited all his mates. Now, his mates came from shop fronts in Footscray and they came from factories in Braybrook. And they were workers, adults who'd never read any book because many of them were illiterate, but spent $25, which is an hour or more of their wages, to buy my book for their children. And so when I came to sign the books, I noticed something unusual. Something a little bit disconcerting to me as a sensitive person. The kids were a little bit standoffish. They weren't just shy, they were standoffish, a little bit reluctant to come closer and kind of like disgruntled as well. And then I started figuring out why, because on the first version of Unpolished Gem, and of subsequent versions until this latest release, on the back cover it distinctly says, under my photograph, Alice Poole is a Melbourne writer and lawyer, blah, blah, blah. And then I realised their parents had brought this book because I was a lawyer and they thought this must be a manual on how to make it for their young teenage kids, their seven-year-olds, you know. And I looked at these young people and I thought, I know you hate me and I understand. And I don't mind, because if my parents were forcing me to pose for photos with this ghetto girl in a cheap homemade cheung sum who'd written a book at 25, I'd be so pissed too. Who the hell does she think she is? And then some reviews came in and Helen Garner said, "This is a sophisticated and fiercely intelligent book." And The Age said, "It's got images so vivid they linger behind your eyelids." But, you know, the best review I ever read to this day is from a teenage reviewer. He wrote, "To me, reading this book is like being dragged into a deep, dark mine trying to find the polished gem, only to come out the other side at the top with nothing but lung cancer." And I love this. You know, for many years I printed it out and I had it on my wall because here was metaphor, here was simile, here was a real voice, here was irony and wit, and here was one young person who understood suffering. And I felt a little bit sorry had to study my book instead of Tim Winton's Lockie Leonard. He probably couldn't find my book relatable. And you know what else I secretly thought? I thought, mate, I'm glad you suffered through my book. In the mortal words of Nelson Muntz from The Simpsons, ha ha. You and your two generations of school kids get to suffer through unpolished gem, because we had to suffer through Old White Men and Jane Austen. And I hear some shock from the audience, but I'm not an Austen fan, I'm a Bronte sisters fan. And I wondered, why are these students suffering? My book's meant to be funny. It's set in Australia. It's an Australian book. The Australian newspaper even called it virtuoso storytelling. But I got lucky. School started inviting me to speak as their guest author. And every school I went to, I went with one assumption, that no one had read my book, even if it was on the book list, even if I could see every single student with a physical copy of it on their desk. And the reason I assumed this was because it's kind of awkward and embarrassing to know that 200 or so year 8s, 9s, 10s or 11s were kind of forced to read the equivalent of your teenage diary. It's like the fictional Adrian Mole, that great masturbator. Imagine him turning up to a kid's, like an event, and all these kids are waving his embarrassing diary at him. And so every school, I gave it my best shot. I thought, this is it. This is the last time I'll ever visit here, and I want to make it really good. And hopefully they'll open up the book and not draw a moustache on my back cover and give me a beard. And so I remember very early on, when I was about 26, getting invited to a fancy private school Mother's Day breakfast. And I made a joke to the students that they didn't have to become world-famous ballet dancers to have a story in them. And afterwards, a mother came up to me and she was a bit huffy, and she said, in a, you know, with an edge of threat, she said, "I'm friends with Lee Xun Xin, you know, Mao's last dancer." She was going to dob me into Mao's last dancer. And I thought, whoa, yeah, lady, you do that. As if this world-famous ballet virtuoso turned stockbroker with one of the most successful autobiographies of all time would give a crap about a 25-year-old Bogasian from Braybrook one-hit wonder. You dob me in. Because by the end of 6 months, this book is going to be in the remainders bin for $10. My dad will buy the rest of the copies and there'll be three left in the Footscray Library. I don't care. Because I knew this school was in the business of making world-famous ballet dancers, business people, lawyers, doctors, thought leaders, which to me always sounds so Maoist, Stalinist, thought leaders. And I knew my place. Next breakfast, they'd replace me with another stoic refugee, this time probably from Sudan. And I thought, you hypocrite, you want me to teach resilience to your child and then you excoriate me for being honest with them. And this wasn't an Asian parent, because a fellow Asian parent would know I was just making a joke. I bet if Mao's last dancer were there, he'd probably get it too. So I'm pretty used to societal judgment because I grew up with a bit of that. And the comedian Ali Wong, who is a fabulous comedian, says there's two types of Asians. You've got your posh Asians and then you've got your jungle Asians. And your posh Asians are like the Chinese, the Japanese and the Koreans. And I'm Chinese, but I'm the latter kind, because your posh Asians will host fabulous things like the Olympics. Your jungle Asians from Southeast Asia, where both my parents were born, they don't host fabulous things like the Olympics. They host diseases. So being the latter, being jungle Asian, we were used to being called, you know, useless people, breeders, teen mums, druggies, that we are coronavirus. And I remember as a kid going to High Point Shopping Centre. Who's ever been to High Point Shopping Centre here? Oh, half of you, that's fabulous. I'd have my sister in a pram and my other toddler sister on one arm, and all the cool kids were in the basement in Time Zone. And I went to Safeway to get groceries, and there was a cashier, a teen cashier. She looked at me and she looked at the two babies I had with me, and she gave me the dirtiest look. And I thought, nice one, girl who works as a cashier at Safeway, for you to judge, you know. And so if you want to know what inspired my book 100 Days, the one about the pregnant teenager, this sort of thing is it. A teacher from a country school said to me, when I told the students they had to study growing up Asian in Australia, there was a huge groan across the room. And I love teachers who are honest. Why would those students groan? Because they think it will be hard work and boring and depressing, like being force-fed Chinese broccoli when all you want to do is eat Tim Tams. So why is our literature considered hard work? Is it because often our work is used didactically to teach a moral, political or social lesson? Oh, look at these stoic refugees. But, you know, sometimes your work hits just the right place, the right person, and it becomes a work of shared connection. An 18-year-old girl, Paige Livingston, and she's given me permission for this, from the United States wrote to me and she said, never have I read something that accurately portrayed and translated my feelings into words growing up this way. Never have I read a story about a character living in poverty that wasn't a sob story to make kids feel bad and humanise the poor people in their schools. I lived in literally the only ghetto in town, surrounded by a bunch of giant sparkling homes on the beach. I remember writing countless poems and stories and songs about how much I hated living where I did, struggling like I did, and the anger I felt receiving pity from my rich friends whenever they came over to the grungy trailer my dad and I lived in, the one that had stray cats living under it and bugs in the walls and dips in the floors and ceilings. Meanwhile, their houses had pools, flat screen TVs, wood floors, and parents that threw money away like it was nothing. I've never read a story with a character that accurately expressed my shame and jealousy, but also more importantly, my same sense of pride in myself, my love for my dad and my neighbourhood friends, and my knowledge that I was a strong person, that I knew I had depth, character and worth, that I felt like I was a gem, even if on the outside it seemed like I was a stain. Over the years, I've read books by very successful and famous adult authors who kind of cannibalise the stories of the students they're taught or encountered, filtering them through middle-class fears and ideas of decency and inspiration. And these books are always the approved ones that win Children's Book Council awards. But when you hear from a real teenager, this is what she sounds like. After hearing from Paige, I felt proud of my books, proud that I once saw the world with such clarity and conviction, and relieved to know that my not-so-kind thoughts on the page didn't reflect on the reality of what I did every day with my siblings, parents and work. I'm not a monster that might shake a baby, because Viet Tha Nguyen, the first Asian American to win the Pulitzer Prize, said, "We would all be in hell if convicted of our thoughts."
11: Quoting from the Vietnamese-American Viet Thanh Nguyen's 2016 novel, The Sympathizer, is the Chinese-Cambodian-Australian author, lawyer and teacher Alice Pung. She joins you today on Big Ideas on ABC Radio National with me, Claire Nichols. And Alice is presenting this 2026 E.W. Cole Lecture at the Wheeler Centre in Melbourne.
12: Our strength and our superpower is that we might know a little bit more about those who don't understand us than they ever might know about us. We've had to learn about their worlds, study their texts, walk and live within their parameters. And now wonderful things were happening to me. Unpolished Gem was translated into Italian, German, Indonesian, published in the UK and US, studied in Hong Kong and Canadian universities, and my book even reached Alaska, where the bookseller placed it proudly next to Sarah Palin's. And I thought, that's pretty cool. And the schools kept inviting me back. And I thought, wow, I've really got this. I'm going to continue doing this as long as I live. My best writing is yet to come. My best stories are yet to come. And now I don't believe in trigger warnings, because a trigger is when someone unexpectedly takes aim at you and everything explodes. And our family know a little bit about triggers. My father survived the Cambodian genocide and my mum survived the aftermath of the Vietnam War. And some of the warmest childhood moments and memories I have is watching things on television with my parents.

conversation with my parents. It would be a real occasion when an Oliver Stone movie was on. Oliver Stone is the director that directed all the Vietnam War movies from the 1980s and 1990s. And so we would get together and sometimes relatives would come and my mum would make food. And this was the first and only time we saw Asians for a concentrated period of time on television who looked like us, who had similar experiences. And when we got scared, because those movies were really, really violent. Real animals were killed. Just terrible things were happening in them. We were allowed to look away, but the adults around us said, this is not real. We survived this, and what we survived was real and much worse. This is not real. We're alive, you know. And so I've never been afraid of the difference between art and the difference between reality. There were things I learnt very early on, that art is not a substitute for life, and art really can't traumatise you. But then a decade after Unpolished Gem was published, I couldn't even touch it. I couldn't open the book. I couldn't look at it. At school visits, if students were still studying it, I'd rely on my memory to talk about it, hoping that they'd not ask too many personal questions at the end. Now, I have three children, and the oldest is an 11-year-old son. And my 11-year-old son watches television and he reads books. And sometimes I ask him about the characters. I say, oh, what do you think will happen to this or that main character? And he'll say to me, oh, they can't die. And I said, why not? And he says, because they have plot armour. But in real life, no one has plot armour, especially if you're a sensitive young man. Sometimes society, workplace bullying, being an only son, having to make yourself polite, small, obedient, compliant. After a lifetime of suspicion towards young Asian men at the height of the heroin pandemic, sometimes we have no control over our stories. Sometimes one of your main characters dies. After my only brother Alexander died, I started seeing him everywhere. In the young men around me, thinking it was him, hoping against hope. You know, I'd catch a train and see the back of someone's head and I think, oh, it's him. If he turns around, he's alive. He's alive. He's in Melbourne Central. That's him getting off now. And I thought I was going nuts because obviously it wasn't him. We buried him. And we buried him, I mean my sisters and I, because you don't let your parents who survive a genocide bury their only son. And so I then asked my friend and youth outreach worker, Jim Makovsky, who ran the Embrace Leadership Program in Braybrook, to let me go work with him. And I really started to see my brother everywhere, for real this time, in the young teenagers under Jim's care. And then I started seeing him in the high schools I visited. And sometimes a student in a school might ask me about my siblings, about my brother, because they want to know what happens at the end of your book, what happens next. And I tell them the truth. And then after a while, I started telling stories about my brother because he was a funny guy. And you know what? The world still spins and the students don't die. And in fact, they feel more determined to survive. And then my talks became more full of urgency, determination and meaning. And I'd look at all the Asian boys and all the Middle Eastern boys and the African boys, those young men most likely to be demonised, and wonder, why does the world think you have less rights to exist? And I'd go to the schools of the stressed out Asian students, believing to their core that failure amounted to annihilation and that being Asian only entitled you to what Kathy Hong Park terms minor feelings. Because we're the model minority, because we're not as oppressed as Indigenous, Middle Eastern and Black people. But all human beings possess the same arsenal of feelings, and we have major feelings too. And I tell these students they can deal with these feelings, and when I get them to write them down, you know, they almost burn holes through their pages. And I'm going to read you something a student sent me yesterday. She didn't know what I was going to say in this talk. And her name is Raina Tran. And she said, you ever wonder where the time has gone? One moment you're running around the playground, laughing and screaming, worrying if your friend will catch you in tag. The next, you're sitting in the stillness of your room, wondering whether you or someone you love will kill themselves. I know it's a

heavy topic. It's as serious as a shot to the heart. But we're so busy running our hectic lives that we rarely stop to think about how lucky we are to live and how unlucky we are. When I was going through the motions, all I could complain about is, why me? Why do I have to stress about family violence instead of difficult exams? But maturing is realizing that life is all about perspective. You can experience it as the most insufferable and complex pain imaginable, or you can find it insufferable but know how to control it. That's what's important, knowing how to maintain balance and accept that nobody is born into an easy life. From my experience, the most resilient, empathetic, and loving people tend to be those who've had it the hard way, especially if it's happened early in their life. You know why? Because persistent distress puts things into perspective. It makes you realize that you don't know what you've got until it's gone. Those kinds of people are the real ones. They feel every raw emotion like a deep open wound. That's why talking to them was much more enjoyable to me than the kids that had normal lives. I never got sick of talking to these people because they were relatable and were the only ones that knew how to create a fun and entertaining environment out of nothing. That's why you really do have to walk the walk if you want to talk the talk. And honestly, it's much easier to name what's wrong than to change what's wrong. For that reason, I hated when people said to me, I'm sorry for your loss. I'm sorry you had to go through all that. Because even if they did mean well, sorry doesn't mean anything unless something changes. Now, no one gave Raina Tran, 15 years old, a trigger warning about her life. And if I'd put a trigger warning in front of my talk tonight, you might not have come because you'd be afraid it'll put a dampener on your dinner plans tonight. You wouldn't understand that this is actually a talk about joy and resilience. And you know, my biggest joy is seeing children and teenagers find their voices, their true voices, not their social media voices. And when they write, with just an audience of one in mind, or none at all. So those 3,000 pages I wrote, I threw away and thought, I have an audience of one. My audience is a 15-year-old girl. And if you'd not come tonight, you wouldn't have known that sitting in this audience tonight is a 15-year-old girl with the experience and wisdom of someone five times her age, with the clarity, conviction, and dogged determination to extract true meaning and happiness from life, who writes as if each word matters. So I always say, you don't need to have accomplished something to write. Writing is never about success. It's about transcendence. It's about giving someone a direct shot of oxytocin to the heart. Or as Raina said, creating a fun and entertaining environment out of nothing. I amplify Raina tonight because she's telling us a different story. Whereas when you turn on the television or read the papers, the same people are telling you the same story. You know, Pauline Hanson said 3 decades ago, there are too many Asians in this country. And then 2 decades ago, she said, oh, there's too many Muslims. And then a decade ago, there are too many Africans. But Pauline, my friend, you've been telling the exact same story for over 30 years. And if I were a publisher, that book would be out of print by now. If you have a limited imagination, though, everything is limited in your worldview. Resources, land, power, love. Politicians may continue to demonise people like my late brother, or Raina's relatives, for the colour of their skin and not the content of their character. But my brother was a human rights lawyer and he represented the most underpaid in our society, cleaners and childcare workers, people who would fall under Pauline's definition of true Aussie battlers, but for the fact that most of them are yellow and brown women, so they must be job stealers. And I am in schools almost every week now with their children, telling these kids that you are not the criminal on the news, the slut on the streets, the great threat to democracy. That's what these children are called. My brother always believed it was the function of the law to protect vulnerable and marginalised groups in society. So I tell students, you belong here.
You are the protagonist and narrator of your own life and your creator.

0: creativity is your greatest antidote to fear. Rayner says, I wrote my strongest feelings on the walls for the whole world to see. I used to be afraid of myself, the power my mind held. I was afraid to be myself around others because it would be too intimidating with the wild thoughts I had. But I've noticed that those who were truly smarter than others, emotionally, not just school-wise, always had the strangest ways of expressing themselves. That's why my dad wrote on the walls. That's why I started to. The mind must express itself in order to survive. That's just how it works. The world needs to hear our story. It's now or never. So, what advice can I give you about writing? Don't be a wanker about your writing. Just do it like 15-year-old Rayner does it. After all, you don't see accountants get together on a stage to discuss the carefully crafted Excel column. You never have nurses, aged care workers, sanitation workers up on a stage to talk about the torments of their profession. So create. Don't just talk about creating. Write because you're unhappy, miserable, in despair, in anger, in denial, in envy, in resentment. Write because you feel love. Write because you are in love with your husband, your children, your friends, your lost loved ones, your one wild and precious life. Write as if no one's watching over your shoulder or judging you. Write because you can't live without it. At the start of this year, when I finally reread Unpolished Gem because I had to write the afterword, I realised how lucky I was to be published so young, with no filters. I have the voice I do because we grew up with a dad who respected our opinions and really listened to us. He valued what we had to say. My dad never told my sisters or my brother or I that just because, or for my sisters and I, just because we're girls, we should keep quiet. It's truly a rare gift to have a father like that, a father who listens. You cannot find your voice if you don't have that one person who listens. And my mother gave me my raw emotional honesty when I write because her feelings are transparent and she never says what she doesn't mean. And because I have three children, she's travelled with me far and wide to writers' festivals so I can do my job. This woman has never read a single word I've written because she can't read or write in English. But she's taught me that love is a verb, not an adjective. I've seen so many oldest children of refugee families become hardened by life, but my siblings softened me. One of my sisters is an urgent care doctor and the other drives the safari bus at Werribee Zoo. My brother bought Simpsons DVDs for nieces and nephews he'd never meet. So, Unpolished Gem is not a terrible story, not a cringe story when I read back on it. It's a 19-year-old's voice, similar to the teenagers and young adults I've mentored over the past two decades. And you know, it's a happy story because in it, my brother Alexander is still alive. And it's a continuing story because my parents, my dad in his late 70s, my mum in her late 60s, are still working at their Better Electrical store down Barclay Street in Footscray. 40 years later, 6 days a week, still selling stereos, but never stereotypes. And this, this, my friends, is how you keep calm and carry on. Thank you.
1: And Keeping Calm and Carrying On is the name of this 2026 E.W. Cole lecture from writer, educator and lawyer Alice Pung. Alice is celebrating the 20th anniversary of her debut book, Unpolished Gem. It's quite an achievement. On ABC Radio National's Big Ideas, I'm Claire Nichols. And at the Wheeler Centre in Melbourne, Alice joins co-creator and owner of Amplify Bookstore, Marina Sano, in conversation.
2: Alice, that was such a beautiful and touching speech. I'm a bit thrown, actually. But I guess we'll start with, of course, a huge congratulations on 20 years of Unpolished Gem. It's a massive achievement to just generally, yes.
3: Applause. Oh, thank you.
0: Yes. So much. Thank you, Marina.
2: No, books like these don't always get published, and you know that maybe better than anyone, and yes. for it to still be going around and getting the attention that it's so rightfully deserves is a real achievement, and it's so special to be here with you tonight celebrating that. I guess to start us off on that though, do you think that you could help me paint a picture to everyone else of why this book feels so important to me, of what kind of books that you actually did have access to growing up and then also around when Unpolished Gem finally came out?
0: Oh, that's a wonderful question coming from a bookseller who sells diverse books, you know, books from writers of colour. So when I was growing up, we did have a lot of refugee stories when I was a young person, and we did study some of them at school, and they were written by non-refugee writers, and they were written to teach young students compassion for refugees. But they were terrible books for me to study because the refugee was two-dimensional. They had no flaws, and if they had any flaws, it was they were too hardworking and they were poor. You know, that was the traits that they had. And the main thrust of the story was what they survived, you know, and them trying to assimilate in Australia. And so I never saw myself like that. And in fact, refugee was a very dirty word in the 80s and 90s. We didn't call it refugee, we called it refo. You know, are you a refo? Are you a fob fresh off the boat? The books that really move me, and this is why I think anyone can write whatever they want, except you should ask yourself whether you should do it, because, you know, as a lot of people know, one of the writers that inspired me was John Marston. So when he came out in the 90s with his series Tomorrow When the War Began, some of these books were discouraged by the librarians because there was a bit of violence in them, there was a bit of sex. And we came from a school in Braybrook, and many of my friends were refugees, and we understood that these kids were surviving a war. And we'd come with friends who, you know, we had friends who were unaccompanied minors who'd come on boats, and they got this. They said, oh, this is a book about us. So it's how you relate to the story in a similar way that Paige Livingston, who is, she says herself, in America they call her white trailer trash. And she was 18 years old and she thought, this book about this Chinese Vietnamese girl growing up in the western suburbs of Melbourne talks about me. Yeah, so the more of those books we have, the better.
2: Would it be fair to say then that around when Unpolished Gem did come out, it does stand out as well as not doing that? You know, you were allowed to tell your own story, and it is funny. You went through a lot as a child, but the whole story is still so funny and full of your voice and your empathy. In a way that's really pushed back against a lot of those dominant refugee books. And like in a recent review from Jodie Lee on the Sydney Review of Books, she describes how these memoirs are sort of written to a template and read to a template of hardship overcome and gratitude expressed, and it all forms a performance for the dominant culture. But you've really always pushed back on this since then, and I wanted to know if there was anything that you read that maybe pushed you towards that, or if it was just something that you needed to create.
0: Oh, you know, a lot of Asian Australian women and Asian American and Asian Canadians read Amy Tan in the 1990s, the late 1980s. And she was the first or the second Asian American author I read. And that's a distinct identity. She wasn't from China. She was distinctly Asian American. And so was Maxine Hong Kingston from the 60s and 70s. And I thought, these women sound like me because I don't come from overseas. I was born in Australia. So they really inspired me. Even though they were American, they made me see that I could write rooted in a sense of place in where I came from.
2: And you've really cleared the path, I feel like, in a lot of ways for more stories like yours and more writers like yourself to actually be allowed to tell their own stories in an actual diversity of ways where it's not just this one trauma narrative. And so now coming up on this 20th year anniversary for your book, do you think that it's changed a lot? Do you see the changes in what's allowed and what the other authors that you get to meet?
0: Oh, I do. I see, you know, because last year, as you know, the speaker for the E.W. Cole lecture was Xian Lu, who wrote Ghost Cities, which is a strange and remarkable and brilliant book. Not everyone will understand Ghost Cities, Not everyone has to, but it's quite groundbreaking. And so I see things changing all the time. But Xiang Lu said he submitted it to 200 publishers. They all rejected him. He said, you know, one of them said, well, I have the real Murakami. Why would I want this poor-ass Asian Australian version? Not in those exact words, but you got the sentiments. And so it took one insightful person from a publishing house, Yang said, who could speak three or four different languages and who was very cosmopolitan, to recognise that he had something special in his hands. And that's the problem with the publishing industry, Marina, is that because I've been in it for two decades and I'm asked to what they call puff a lot of books, I see a lot of the refugee narratives and I'll always write a sentence to support debut authors, but the publishers aren't treating them as debut authors. They're treating them like, oh, we don't have a Sudanese story, and then they will get this Sudanese young person, usually it's a young person because young people sell books, to narrate their story, to tell the story within a year or 2 years, give them a two-year contract. In 2 years, you can't really establish your voice unless you're quite brilliant like Raina and you've been training and she has been writing every single day. You know, you can't. You can just speak into a tape recorder and tell a narrative. And these narratives get published, and the saddest thing, and that's what I thought would happen to my book, is I see them in the bargain basement $10 bookstores because that's the Sudanese story. And then 2 years later, they say, oh, we don't have a Burmese story. We don't have a story from Iran. But because they follow the same narrative, the same process, the same production line, you're churning through refugees. And I find that really dishonourable because the refugee can't speak back. They can't say, please give me 4 years to finish this book. Because the publisher said, well, someone else is going to write that book, you know. And so they think, oh, I've got a publishing contract. I'll do this in 2 years and they will help me a lot. They won't help you find your voice, though, because that takes 6 to 7 years. I've mentored students for 6 and 7 years. Mm-hmm. On average, that's how long it takes.
2: You've got a very set time frame.
0: Sorry?
2: You've got a very set time frame.
0: Oh, it's not that set, but, you know, you can't. It's very hard to write a book in 2 years unless you've written many of them before and you have time and money and resources. I've never been a full-time writer, so I've always told interviewers I work 3 days a week in a job that I'd have held for 20 years. And I visit schools the other 2 days. So I write in the evenings. I write when my 3 kids are asleep between 9:30 to 12, or maybe sometimes 1:30 if I'm really on a roll.
2: Are you still writing by hand? You've mentioned in a lot of interviews that you prefer to write in notebooks and then transcribe them.
0: I love how you had a notebook. I write in notebooks and then I transcribe them on the computer at night because that's where your best ideas come. Raina writes on walls, I write on notebooks. You never know when an idea will come. John Marsden said he got his character Ali for the Tomorrow series. He stopped his car. He had no paper or pens, but his car was really dusty, so he wrote on the bonnet of the car with his finger. You know, and that's a sign when you have a story in you.
2: How much can you fit on a car bonnet?
0: I don't know. Probably a few dot points. That's all you need, don't you?
2: Yeah, well, I guess you can take a photo now after that too. But I guess sort of following on from that, you've also described, and you again tonight, that you have come to writing as partly as an outlet, and you've have a storied past of filling up diaries and diaries as a young person especially. But do you still find that to be the case with your formula, like when you're formulating stories and when you're coming up with new essays and things to write?
0: Yeah, I write everything on pieces of paper, and I sometimes do the old cut and paste, like physically cut and paste things and stick them in because I like to see things. And, you know, when I write a story, it doesn't come chronologically, so often I'll write the first few chapters, and because I'm a character-based writer, and this is my fiction, by the way, I sometimes get the ending quite early on. So what I then have to work out in the next 3 years or so is how the character gets from the person she is at the start to the person she is at the end.
2: Is that very different for you for when you're writing non-fiction?
0: When you're writing non-fiction, you just... I don't know. I wrote when I was quite young and I was pretty honest about myself and other people. And I think Helen Garner once said to me that when she was reading my book, she said, you're allowed to be that honest with other people because you're equally as harsh on yourself. And I thought, actually, that's kind of true.
3: It's a very oldest Asian daughter mentality too.
0: That's so funny.
2: It's from Helen Garner herself. You have also written in Unpolished Gem, you talk about the idea of running out of words to be able to express yourself and to be able to talk to your family. And it really strikes me how many people living in diaspora and raised in immigrant migrant families still turn to writing or reading to mourn the loss, even knowing that for a lot of us, our parents and our loved ones may never be able to or willing to actually engage with what you've then produced. But do you find that there's a sense of, like, healing, I guess, for this grief and still getting it out there, even if you can't quite bridge that?
0: Oh, yeah, Marina, I've always felt that because my mother can't read or write anything that I've written, not through any fault of her own, because when she was in grade one, they closed down all the Chinese schools in Cambodia. So it was the very first part of ethnic cleansing. And then she came to Australia and had four children, worked in the back shed. And so I write, firstly, I wrote for myself, but now I think that her voice is in all my stories. She's given me my voice, so she's part of my books.
2: Oh, that's so beautiful. Does she know that?
0: I don't know.
2: You should tell her. You've also said you've moved on from writing for yourself, I guess, to you've said often that you write for young people now. You're writing for young Asian people, especially to have these books that you didn't have as growing up. But is there, I guess, a methodology or an ease that you have doing that as someone who is also so established in your career?
0: Oh, there is. And I always have to be careful that you don't become complacent. So I would not appropriate a voice. So, for example, you know, I have a son who's 11, a daughter who's 5, and another son who's 7. So I'm at school all the time. I meet parents. I have a whole bunch of children from around that age who visit us all the time, my kids' friends. So I know that voice very well at those distinct ages. I would never do what Raina does because I'm not 15 anymore. I'm not sure I've lost that voice. So I always write within proximity to the people that I'm writing for. I hope that makes sense. So I'd never write an Indigenous character just for the sake of diversity, mm-hmm. because that's a conceited thing to do, to think, oh, I can write this character better than a young Indigenous young person could. I'd be thinking they can write this themselves, you know. Someone needs to mentor them and they can tell that story.
2: I do have to wrap this up, but I want to say, I just want to reiterate what a privilege this has been and just to remind you how much of an impact your work really has had over the decades and continues to for young Asian kids and everyone else as well.
0: Thank you so much. Thank you, Maria.
1: The wonderful, generous, lyrical Alice Pung speaking there with Marina Sano from Amplify Bookstore. 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On Big Ideas for Natasha Mitchell, my name is Claire Nichols. 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
7: How are you going with your top 100 books vote? 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
8: Hi, I'm Jordan Prosser. I'm the author of Big Time and Blue Giant. My favourite Australian book is Peter Carey's True History of the Kelly Gang. I read it for the first time just a few years ago when the film adaptation came out, but reading the book was just something else entirely. 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The language is extraordinary. It's so dense and yet so free-flowing at the same time. I think it's just a masterpiece.
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7: ABC Radio National, if you listen to What the Duck regularly at 1:30 on a Tuesday, you'll know that Dr. Anne Jones has been to many different terrestrial landscapes, but today she's lifting her gaze to the stars and asking if one humble little plant might help feed us in space. Anne Jones, welcome.
15: Hello.
7: Tell us about this plant. Doesn't sound very appealing, I have to say.
15: This plant is found almost everywhere that there is fresh water. And, well, it's actually a little group of plants, and we call it duckweed.
7: Yummy.
15: Which obviously is of interest to me with What the Duck. And you know what? This is actually the smallest flowering plant on Earth, or one of, depending on which species you look at. And it's incredible. It can sort of like double its population in every 48 hours. And yeah, they're looking at taking it into space.
7: So obviously if it grows fast, that's useful if you want to grow things to feed people in a distant planet or moon, sorry, I should say. But what does it taste like?
15: Apparently it tastes very green. That is a direct quote from Jenny from the Adelaide University, who has been working with duckweeds and trying to send them into space. And that is exactly how she described it. It's green. So okay, we're going to have to work on that a little bit.
7: Yeah.
15: A little bit of seasoning, maybe.
7: Green with an element of roast dinner would probably be better.
15: She also said it was really high in fibre, which I think could be a bit of an issue in an enclosed spacecraft.
7: This is why engineers exist, to solve these tricky problems and come up with weird machines involving suction. So has duckweed been tested in space?
15: Sort of. Jenny took some to Sweden, where they blasted a rocket off, an unmanned rocket, and it went up into, you know, the sort of near space. And at certain points, she actually sort of killed the duckweed, basically, got the duckweed to cark it so that she could look at different, you know, ways that it was coping with different types of gravity. And it turns out it doesn't do too badly. It's a tough little nugget. Duckweed?
7: I can just see it with its cheeks blown back by the G-forces. Blah, blah, blah, blah, blah. That's good. So will it be grown on the moon, can we say?
15: Look, not right at the moment, because there's lots of things that they're sort of testing, I think. But I'm pretty sure that if you listen to What the Duck, you'll find that there is a very good argument for us to love duckweed instead of, you know, getting rid of it off our aquariums.
7: Well, that's interesting, isn't it, how we look around and go, oh, that's just a weed, yucky. I mean, the name says it all, but we might have to start thinking differently about plants in general, mightn't we?
15: Yeah, and, you know, duckweed, it's called weed, the common name, but there are several species that are native to Australia, including ones that are amazing, like they've jettisoned roots, and so they're just like this little boat-like leaf that floats on the surface of the water. So there's lots of beautiful things to learn about duckweed, yes, not least the name.
7: We won't be taking that one to the moon because it's not big on water. But others, for sure. How fascinating. Dr. Anne Jones, thank you so much for joining me to chat a little bit about duckweed.
15: Oh, it's my pleasure.
7: And you'll be hearing more about that on What the Duck at 1:30, because the whole half hour today is dedicated to this incredible little weed. I love that it reproduces itself every 48 hours. Every 48 hours doubles its little population. You can see how that might be a handy thing. And, still working on the taste aspect, but the fibre and the nutrition and the green tasting, Excellent. On the World Today, next, back on Earth, will Australia get a seat on the UN? You're going to hear from David Spears, who is on the ground in New York, as Anthony Albanese pitches our pitch for a seat. And you'll also hear more on how we might make the digital landscape safer, in this instance on dating apps, where heterosexual women at least have reported some pretty appalling behaviour across the board. It's 1 o'clock.

0: Good afternoon, Sarah Maunder with ABC News. The first person in Australia to be charged under new deepfake laws has been confronted by his victim, who said the offending has destroyed her self-confidence and body image. 20-year-old William Yates previously pleaded guilty to two counts of creating or altering sexual material without consent between October 2024 and February 2025. An Adelaide court today heard Yates created sexually explicit deepfake images of his victim over a period of 5 months and shared them on social media platform X. The federal offence was introduced in 2024 to combat the rise of deepfake pornography in Australia and carries a maximum penalty of 7 years behind bars. The federal opposition leader says he wants South Australia's Liberal division to be election ready, with Senator Alex Antic voted in as the party's state president over the weekend. His nomination was opposed by Liberal moderates and some Conservatives, with concerns about his record of voting against his own party and his close relationship with One Nation. Angus Taylor says it's a democratic process and Senator Antic won the vote.
1: What I want to see is a South Australian division election ready in the lead up to the next federal election, so we can take seats in South Australia, but most importantly we can get rid of a rotten Labor government that is taking our country down the drain.
0: Adelaide beachgoers are being urged to reduce their contact with nesting shorebirds ahead of this year's breeding season. BirdLife Australia volunteer John Cobb has been watching hooded plovers for about 14 years and says he's worried for their welfare as bird flu continues to spread. He says there's about 5,000 plovers nationwide, making the nests found on Adelaide beaches even more important to protect.
2: The safest way for people is to keep their dogs on a leash when they're exercising them on the beach, and to respect the signs and the fence, and please stay away or give the birds a chance.
0: A Sydney court has heard that former police officer Beau Lamar Condon claims to have acted in self-defence when he killed Sydney man Jesse Baird and denies firing the bullet that killed Mr Baird's partner Luke Davies. Sarah Gerethy reports.
3: Crown prosecutors have told the court that after becoming obsessed with Jesse Baird, Beau Lamar Condon disguised himself as an Uber Eats rider and went to Mr Baird's Paddington share house in February 2024 intending to kill him. The Crown alleges he shot both Mr Baird and his partner Luke Davies dead with his police pistol, then took elaborate steps to cover up the crime. But the accused defence barrister John Stratton SC says his client will argue he went to the home to pick up some belongings and was surprised to find Mr Baird in the kitchen. He told the court Mr Baird was shot during a struggle over the accused's gun, and then there was another tussle where Mr Davies shot himself with the pistol. The defence told the court the accused's actions afterwards were driven by panic.
0: Overseas, and French President Emmanuel Macron says he's met and talked with his US counterpart Donald Trump in New York, where they discussed the war in Ukraine. Without providing detail, Mr. Macron says he and Mr. Trump had discussed a potential moratorium on strikes on the energy sector. The French president says helping Ukraine's energy systems remains a priority as the war continues to affect security across Europe.
4: There was a long discussion on Ukraine and Russia and the need to help our Ukrainian friends even faster and stronger when it comes to interception regarding defence. We also returned to the issue of energy, a moratorium that could be taken.
0: Back home, and a regional inland wine grape grower says he's worried the federal government's mandatory code of conduct for wine grape purchases isn't strong enough. The code of conduct, which comes into effect from January 1 next year, was prompted by a 2024 independent review after decades of grower concerns about a power imbalance in the industry. A draft of the code is now out for public consultation, and Chief Executive of Riverina Wine Grape Growers, Jeremy Cass, says it doesn't specify a time period for when growers are paid, which he worries wineries will abuse.
5: That really impacts on growers. It's much like the winery using the growers as a personal bank, and they suffer to try and pay their bills below cost of production prices that they're getting doled out at 10% a time very slowly over the period of 12 months.
0: South Australia's weather for today: Port Lincoln sunny in 17, Port Pirie also sunny 24, Renmark 21, Mount Gambier 17, Adelaide a top of 20, it's currently 17.4. ABC News.
6: Good afternoon. I hope you're well. Welcome to The World Today. I'm Andy Park, coming to you from Gadigal Land in Sydney. This Tuesday, power hungry and thirsty for water. The first federal public hearings today into the data centres sprouting up across the country. And when a seat on a plane to Melbourne costs more than one at the AFL Grand Final, airfares spike this weekend, despite the airlines laying on hundreds more seats.
7: I said to my son, we may end up having to hire a car and drive home or hitch a ride with someone.
8: You know, I've heard people paying $900 one way to Melbourne. I've also seen people saying that you're better off getting flights to Europe or the US and then coming back into Melbourne.
6: First, though, the push is on for Australia to become a more influential middle power. Prime Minister Anthony Albanese is among more than 20 world leaders gathering at the United Nations, urgently calling for global guardrails to ensure AI remains under human control. The ABC's political lead, David Spears, is at the UN in New York and joins me. David, how significant is this statement on global rules for artificial intelligence?
9: Look, it's significant in that this is middle powers standing together and standing up for some safety guardrails to be put in place when it comes to the development of artificial intelligence. The main point in this statement today is that AI must remain under human direction, oversight and control. It must be developed and used in line with international law. It goes on to say that companies have responsibilities here, the AI companies, when it comes to putting in place safety protocols, governments also to develop some common standards on safety and transparency, and that the UN itself should explore creating an international institution to set standards around AI. So it shows us that the weeks leading up to this UN General Assembly has had an impact. The concerns from those AI industry leaders themselves about the risks of humans losing control of AI, that's had an impact on these middle power countries like Australia, Germany, Canada, the European Commission also. Interestingly, the United Kingdom not a signatory to this statement. But as we know, it's the two big players that matter the most, the US and China, are not a part of this statement.
6: There is a lot of talk about middle powers and, of course, countries like our own and Canada's trying to sort of establish themselves as leaders when you've got these two giants on the world stage. But I wonder how much power we really have as middle countries or middle powers when we also have these alliances in defence, but also international trade with those countries to consider.
9: I think it's limited. I mean, you only have to look at some of those examples, whether it's the ability of middle powers to stop Donald Trump or indeed Xi Jinping when it comes to various trade barriers, tariffs and sanctions, whether it comes to the power of middle powers to stop Donald Trump or Vladimir Putin when it comes to starting wars in the Middle East or in Ukraine. We're talking about limited powers here. It's important that, you know, where possible, those middle powers do speak together and speak up. But I think the realistic assessment is that both the US and China, when it comes to the risks around AI, they're taking a far more sanguine approach here. Donald Trump calls these fears about AI a hoax. China has indicated it sees this as fear-mongering. They have agreed today, the US and China, to set up an AI dialogue between the two of them. That's important and potentially a positive step, but it's not anywhere near as far as Australia and its fellow middle powers would like them to go.
6: What else can we expect out of the Trump-Xi meeting, Crane?
9: I think both will be very heavily focused on trade and trying to lower trade barriers and increase trade access where they can. I think we'll also see a focus on the conflicts in the Middle East and Ukraine as well, given the impact that's having on inflation, the economic damage that it's causing around the world, including in these two big economies. And then, yes, artificial intelligence will be high on the agenda, particularly with the focus that it's getting at the UN General Assembly this week. So, look, it's always a good thing, I think, when two adversaries like this, the two major powers, can talk at the leadership level. We're seeing the ability of Donald Trump and Xi Jinping to do that, even if, you know, while they might be very warm when they're together in their conversation and even flattering of each other, we then see a quick return to more hostility in their relationship. But it's clearly a good thing when they're able to come together like this.
6: That's the ABC's political lead, David Spears, at the United Nations in New York. Community frustration over the rapid establishment of data centres has been building in this country, and today a federal inquiry into the issue will hold its first public hearing. In Victoria, new rules require data centres to get all of their energy from renewables. They'll also be banned from using drinking water for cooling. It's in contrast to Queensland and the Northern Territory, which have decided to allow the data centres to be powered by fossil fuels. As David Sparks reports, all that means the goal of having nationally consistent rules is a long way off.
10: Around Australia, residents are becoming increasingly angry about the construction of big data centres. That's particularly the case in the Hume Council area in Melbourne's northern suburbs. Mayor Carly Moore says the reaction has been unmistakable.
11: It's probably been really one of the single biggest issues that I've ever had our community really come out and speak to me about.
10: The Hume Council area already has a few data centres operating and more are in the pipeline. Carly Moore says people aren't opposed to all data centres, but they're worried about noise, air quality, electricity and water, and the way big data centres look.
11: We aren't sure that the regulation is keeping up with the growth in this industry. So we want to have some really clear rules and regulations around where these should go, what will be the impacts for our community before we see any more approved or built.
10: Today, the Victorian government has released new rules to regulate data centres. Those include a requirement that the centres source renewable energy to meet their enormous needs. They'll be banned from using drinking water, which means they'll need to use recycled water or come up with some other solution. And the centres must be at least 150 metres from homes.
11: So I think that sounds like a step in the right direction. Certainly residents are raising concerns about electricity and water consumption, and absolutely proximity is an issue. 150 metres, I would say, isn't very far.
10: Victorian Premier Ben Carroll says the new rules will not apply to data centres that have already been built or approved, but he rejects suggestions that the changes have come too late.
12: What I would say is we would have up to potentially some $50 to $60 billion of potential investment in relation to data centre applications or inquiries on foot for Victoria. So there are very many data centre proposals to come that require these guardrails to apply.
10: The industry is not happy with today's announcement. Data Centres Australia represents the sector, and its chief executive, Belinda Dennett, says Victoria's changes are disappointing. She says they impose restrictions on data centres that are not applied to other industries.
13: If they now need to comply with these new rules, people will assess whether that still makes sense or not. But we know there are other states that are very eager to attract this investment, just as Victoria was some months ago. And I think we'll see the investment flow that way.
10: The federal government has been trying to get all the states and territories to agree on a consistent set of rules, including a requirement that data centres can only use renewable energy. But so far, that hasn't happened. Queensland and the Northern Territory resisted the Prime Minister's efforts and are allowing new data centres in their jurisdictions to use electricity generated with fossil fuels. Lisa Given is a Professor of Information Sciences at RMIT University and has been closely following the rise of AI and data centres. She says Victoria's new rules are a good start.
14: We're seeing a lot of different calls for change really globally. And so I think certainly setting a baseline around renewable energy, making sure that drinking water reserves are going to be secure. And many, day-to-day customers are very worried about data centres popping up in their backyards. So I think a larger buffer between the residential and the data centre area is certainly going to be welcome to communities.
10: But she says the lack of a consistent set of national rules is a problem.
14: When we start to see these kind of state-by-state differentials, it can be very confusing for consumers. It also means that potentially, a company that decided that it was too difficult to perhaps build within a certain state could simply move elsewhere in Australia. So I think the drive towards more of a national approach is something that we would still want to see happening.
10: The other new rule the Victorian government is introducing is a requirement that data centres contribute to a new fund called the Local Investment Guarantee. It would be used to fund training at TAFEs and universities for jobs relating to data centres, as well as paying for other community initiatives. The Premier hasn't set a date for when the changes announced today will be in place. He says the necessary changes to Victoria's planning regulations will be made as soon as possible.
6: And that's David Sparks there. I'm Andy Park. Thanks for listening to The World Today on ABC Radio across Australia and on ABC Listen. You can subscribe to the podcast for all our stories. Just search for The World Today. Well, it's the wickedest of wicked problems, how to turn around Western countries' declining birth rates. So wicked that nothing any global government has done has permanently worked, certainly in the West. And with yesterday's intergenerational report showing Treasury projections that deaths in Australia will outnumber births sooner than expected by the mid-2060s, we may need some real solutions here. Peter McDonald is Emeritus Professor of Demography at the ANU and joins me now. Welcome to you.
15: Good morning, Andy.
6: There are some, like your colleague, Professor Edith Gray, who mount the argument that it's not a crisis, it's been happening for more than a century, and that it's a worry founded in anxieties over declining profits, not declining numbers of people. There are also people that use birth rates or declining birth rates to argue for a restoration of traditional family values, that sort of thing. What do you think? Do you think that we should want to turn around our declining birth rate?
15: I think it's a good idea to try and sustain the birth rate at least around 1.5 or 1.6. In Australia's case, of course, we can compensate with migration because migrants have children, which we forget about, and they're a fairly large component of the births. So I think, I think it's wrong to say that family policies have had no impact. The work and family policies in the Nordic countries, for example, and in Australia, have kept fertility up at a relatively high level.
6: Hasn't that been temporary, though? Because the most cited policies which at least partially worked were Quebec's cash baby bonus, a policy attempted here in the 90s. There was the Nordic-style family policy packages, also Singapore's basket approach. Just talk me through the relative merits of some of these policies.
15: Well, talking about the Asian countries and Singapore, as you mentioned, the big problem in Singapore and in other Asian countries, China, Japan, South Korea in particular, is the behaviour of businesses. That businesses believe, women are working, of course, and businesses believe that their first loyalty is always to the firm and not to the family. And businesses in those countries have fought against family-friendly type policies. That's the main reason they haven't worked. The other general reason across all countries of the world is the levels of gender equity, that females and mothers carry all of the responsibility for most household and other aspects of life. In the Western countries, I believe that the work and family policies, as I said before, have sustained fertility. And in Quebec, was not just a baby bonus. So in Quebec, the fertility rate increased from 1.3 to 1.7 when they introduced policies like the French have. And, you know, French fertility is still quite high with good work and family policies.
6: Yesterday's intergenerational projections contained a series of assumptions, some assumptions that you've taken issue with. Tell me about what it means to have these projections so far out dependent on things like migration, which we know is obviously at the moment a political hot button and something liable to change between governments.
15: Well, if you're a cynic, and I'm definitely not a cynic, the formula is the lower is fertility, the higher migration needs to be. So there's a kind of incentive, as it were, to have a low fertility if you're wanting higher migration. But the published level of the fertility rate in the intergenerational report is very misleading because the population used to calculate the rate includes temporary migrants, students, working holiday makers, etc., and they very rarely have babies. And they are a very high proportion of the childbearing population in Australia of the ages. They're 30% of the age group 25 to 29, for example. And if you compare Australian-born women, what is the fertility rate? 1.64, which is way above the Australian level. So the Australian level is obviously reduced very substantially by the inclusion of temporary migrants in the population.
6: Peter McDonald is Emeritus Professor of Demography at the ANU. Appreciate your time. Thank you.
15: Thanks, Andy.
6: The world of online dating can be pretty wild. Just ask the women who go to increasing efforts to protect themselves against abuse and harm. That's according to new research, which found 99% of heterosexual women using dating apps have experienced abuse in some form on online dating platforms. Now there's a push for specific protections against gender-based violence to be included in the federal government's proposed digital duty of care legislation. Here's political reporter Nicole Asher.
16: A pathway to love or a road to something much more sinister. Swiping away on dating apps has defined a generation of relationships.

0: For many women, online dating platforms don't feel safe, as Brisbane lawyer Rebecca Wilson and her friends have found.
1: We've almost needed to coach each other through how to really handle and navigate online relationships.
0: Their experiences have been backed up through a new study by global research consultancy Behavioural Insights Team, which conducted interviews and a survey of more than 1,000 women. Here's researcher Dr. Karen Tindall.
2: 99% had experienced at least one harmful behaviour in the past 3 months. Psychological and emotional harm was the most common category, but also was one of the least likely to be reported to platforms.
0: One in seven women surveyed said they'd received unwanted explicit messages. Women also reported experiencing sexual abuse, gaslighting and love bombing. Dr. Tindall again.
2: What came through very clearly in the interviews was just how much safety work women were doing in the background to try and prevent abuse on dating apps.
0: As considerations given to digital duty of care legislation, there's hope dating apps will become safer. Rebecca Wilson says, as it stands, safety options on the dating apps don't feel up to the job.
1: There are safety buttons, safety features, but when you press them, it doesn't really lead to anything tangible.
0: Proposed digital duty of care laws would require services to identify and mitigate foreseeable risks, rather than relying on users to report harm after it's occurred. They could apply to dating platforms where users faced illegal harms like serious online abuse, stalking, sexual violence or image-based abuse. Jacqueline Judo-Larson is from the Mindaroo Foundation, which commissioned the research.
3: This really does come at an important moment, given that the Parliament is considering the digital duty of care legislation. It is the single biggest lever to curb the reach, scale and speed at which abuse is occurring.
0: She says the legislation should explicitly recognise gender-based violence.
3: If we are serious about ending family, domestic and sexual violence in one generation, this is an opportunity we can't squander.
0: Consultation on the digital duty of care closes today.
4: Nicole Asher reporting there. Overseas now, and the UK will heed calls for military support from Saudi Arabia as it continues to face attacks from the Iran-backed Houthi rebels. It comes after reports the US decided against joint strikes with Saudi Arabia. Yemen's long-standing civil war has spiralled in recent weeks, with the Houthi militia escalating its offensive against Yemen's Saudi-backed government, resulting in cross-border attacks and displacing more than 120,000 Yemenis. Tanya Dendrinos has the story.
5: In the Taiz province in southwestern Yemen, children's voices ring out across the schoolyard. But there are no lessons taking place here. Instead, the school is being used as a shelter for families displaced by the war between Yemen's Houthis and the Saudi-backed pro-government forces. Jamil Salem says he's worried about his children, but has no way to reach them.
6: I've been searching for my children for 3 days now. Three of them are left in the Houthi-controlled area. They're missing. They have driven us out of our homes and left us in a terrible state.
5: Nabia Salem explains her escape.
7: We fled the war with nothing but our clothes and our lives and our children. We fled from the bullets. The plane was striking above us.
5: They may have evaded the strikes, but the conditions before them offer little comfort.
7: We don't have anything, no bathrooms, no mattresses, and the rain is all over us.
5: The UN estimates more than 120,000 Yemenis have been displaced amid the fighting along Yemen's Red Sea coast over the past few weeks. The World Food Programme's acting executive director, Carl Skow, says it's provided 60,000 people with food, but hundreds of thousands more are in need.
8: The IDP camps outside Aden that I visited are already overstretched. Our operations there are underfunded. People are not eating enough. There is no health care.
5: Around 3,000 people have fled on boats in an attempt to cross the Bab el-Mandeb Strait, heading for Djibouti, where the UN says host communities risk being overwhelmed. In recent days, the Houthis claim to have hit multiple sites in the Saudi capital, Riyadh, as well as energy facilities on its Red Sea coast, raising questions over whether it will trigger the first big test for the Mecca Pact, a joint defence agreement signed by Saudi Arabia, Turkey and Pakistan in August.
9: We haven't seen anything materialise over the past few days Saudi Arabia very much kind of stands alone in this.
5: That's Dr. Neil Quilliam, an associate fellow at the Middle East and North Africa program at Chatham House. The Houthis have called on Saudi Arabia to stop its aggression and end what they call an unjust, oppressive blockade that amounts to an occupation of our country. Dr. Neil Quilliam explains the Houthis' ambitions in Yemen.
9: They are beginning to bear down on the Marib region, and Marib is one of the regions of Yemen that really holds the oil and gas reserves. And that would be a major...

0: military support. But the New York Times has reported US President Donald Trump called off planned US strikes on the Houthis in Yemen over the weekend.
1: He does not really want to get involved in another aspect of the conflict that's taking place in the Middle East. His focus really is on Hormuz. And I believe that the US is preparing for the next round of sort of major conflict with Iran.
2: Dr. Neil Quilliam is an associate fellow at Chatham House. Ending that report by Tanya Dendrinos. If you're lucky enough to be holding a ticket for the AFL Grand Final this weekend, the flip side is that if you're interstate, you're paying a premium for flights to get there. Some return airfares from Perth are fetching upwards of $6,000. That's despite airlines adding extra flights to meet demand, as Christy Sexton-McGrath reports.
3: A history-making night for Fremantle. Pure joy for those in purple.
4: Fremantle fans were celebrating after Saturday's win over Sydney, sending the Dockers through to the AFL Grand Final. But the elation quickly turned to frustration as they scrambled to find flights to Melbourne for the big dance.
5: You know, I've heard people paying $900 one way to Melbourne. I've also seen people saying that you're better off getting flights to Europe or the US and spending a day shopping and sightseeing overseas, and then coming back into Melbourne, and you're going to save money.
4: That's John Cook, a lifelong Frio fan based in Perth. On the other side of the country, Brisbane Lions fan Wendy Elson has also been watching airfares climb.
6: I've been to 11 grand finals, but I have to say this year, the flights have really hiked up and they're very expensive.
4: She's booked a one-way fare from Brisbane to Melbourne, but has yet to book her return.
6: I said to my son, we may end up having to hire a car and drive home or hitch a ride with someone.
4: The prices back up what Wendy and John are seeing. Return economy fares from Perth to Melbourne were fetching up to $6,000. So what's behind the huge price hikes? Aviation expert Justin Wasnidge from Griffith University says airlines have a limited number of seats and increasingly sophisticated software to work out what people are prepared to pay.
7: Airlines have a duty to their shareholders to maximise profits. Behind that sits ever sort of increasingly complex dynamic pricing software.
4: And he says those systems can potentially go as far as identifying where you're searching from.
7: So if it knows your postcode and if it knows that postcode is within the territory of a home sporting club, it could even jump those fares from searches from that sort of geographical area.
4: Qantas has added 13 flights between Perth and Melbourne. Virgin has also added thousands of seats. Justin Wasnidge says cheaper fares should become available on those extra services, but fans will need to be quick.
7: Some cheaper airfares will be available, yes, for certain. If you're one of the lucky people who manages to time their inquiry at exactly the time when those first go on sale.
4: Fremantle supporter John Cook says the prices are particularly galling for fans already paying hundreds of dollars for a grand final ticket.
5: At a time when they are making more money than they would do normally, they should be rewarding people with lower airfares, not simply maximising profit.
4: Despite the prices, Frio fans are still finding ways to get there.
5: And there are so many West Australians who are on the road as we speak, on the Nullarbor, in buses, in cars. That's the passion that the Purple Army shows.
2: Frio supporter John Cook there, ending that report by Christy Sexton-McGrath. And that's all from the World Today team this Tuesday. Thanks for your company. I hope you can join me at the same time tomorrow. I'm Andy Park. Hope you have a great afternoon.

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3: It's 1:30 and you're with me, Hilary Harper, on ABC Radio National. I'm coming to you

0: from the lands of the Kulin Nation in Melbourne, but Dr. Anne Jones is mentally in space. On What the Duck today, she's asking if those little plastic pouches of mushy food that you see in films would cut it for space travellers, or whether a tiny little plant might end up saving humanity. Just a thought. Your text welcome 0418 226 576.
1: If humans are really going to travel beyond the International Space Station, we need to feed them and look after them. And you can't take all the food you need with you. So you really have to grow some of the food. And so if you think about the Martian, or even if you think about the lunar base people are currently designing, it's got space for growing plants. And then the next question is, which plant should you take?
2: One plant, one mission to feed the entire population. Oh, and by the way, the population is in space.
3: We choose to go to the moon in this decade and do the other thing.
2: I'm Dr. Anne Jones, and this is What the Duck. Now, I love all plants and all nature equally, like any good stepmother. But sometimes even mummy has a secret favourite. And before you judge me, get a load of this resume. It's cute, it's ubiquitous, it's ducky, it's tiny. The fastest growing plant. I want to introduce you to my new bestest plant friend, the BPF, duckweed.
1: They are the smallest flowering plants on the planet.
2: See, I told you. That is Professor Jenny Mortimer. She works at Plants for Space in Adelaide. That's an ARC Centre of Excellence, by the way. And she's also at the ARC Research Hub for Engineering Plants to Replace Fossil Carbon, the ARC Training Centre for Future Crops Development, and she's a professor at Adelaide University. It's like her jobs are multiplying as quickly as duckweed does.
1: What is duckweed? It's actually a collection of different species of plants.
2: So there is a whole flock of duckweed species.
1: And if you've ever walked past a river or a pond or a dam, and a few weeks ago it was clean water and then suddenly it's gone really green on the surface, a lot of people say, oh, it's an algal bloom, it's something like that. If you look a bit closer and you can see individual fronds with your naked eye, it's almost certainly duckweed.
2: My new best friend was there the whole time waiting for me, and I had no idea. What is going on there?
1: We use the word frond, it's as opposed to a leaf. If you look at a water lily and it has those big flat surfaces, imagine that, but really tiny. So the smallest ones are like half a millimetre across. The largest ones, the giant duckweed, is 5 millimetres. So
2: wait. The giant duckweed is 5 millimetres across.
1: Yeah, it's beefy.
2: That is adorable.
1: And it's completely harmless. In fact, it's really edible and humans can eat it.
2: And you can eat it. See? I know it's wrong, but I can't help it. I love this plant.
1: It has lots of different versions where some of it has separate leaves and roots. Some of it doesn't even have leaves and roots anymore.
2: No leaves, no roots. What the duck?
1: So it's a really interesting plant to look at. And these are aquatic plants.
2: Was that aquatic?
1: So they're plants that were on land that have returned to the water.
2: Hmm. So, like all life on Earth, they came from the water and then they moved to land. But then these duckies got back into the water again. But this time, some of them took their bathers off. And in this case, the bathers are the roots and the leaves.
1: These ones, they're called Wolfia, and one example is Wolfia australiana. Clue, you can find it all over Australia, where it looks like a little green iceberg, essentially. So, yeah, it doesn't have roots, it doesn't have leaves, it just floats in the water and it has a top surface and a bottom surface, but that's about it.
2: Talk about taking minimalism a bit too seriously. The roots and leaves, decluttered, because we've just got to that time where we just need to downsize and spend time by the water, you know? Wolfia australiana is tiny. The pictures on the internet have it on a human finger, and each little plant fits within the lines of the fingerprint. Tiny little green boat-like blobs.
1: But it's full of chloroplast, so it can still photosynthesize. So it's got all the other things that make it planty. And it can even flower occasionally.
2: Occasionally. Put that in your brain pouch. This is What the Duck. I'm so pleased we're talking about duckweed, but I have no idea why, from that description you just gave me, it's called duckweed.
1: Well, the thing is, if you ever see ducks on your ponds and your rivers, you're almost certainly not going to see duckweed because they absolutely love to eat it.
2: They sound pretty cute when they do it too. Stand by for Ducky ASMR. And it's the birdies, like the ducks, that are possibly one of the reasons that duckweeds are found almost everywhere on Earth.
1: People have often called it a cosmopolitan plant because it really gets around the place. So we know that some species really did arise here. But we also know that some species might have been introduced a very long time ago on the legs of birds, for example.
2: Yeah, I do know from jumping into dams that have got duckweed on them that you sort of come out looking like the green slimy monster because they'll just be these tiny little things all over you.
1: Absolutely. And if you've ever been up like into the northern Queensland things or northern WA and you see crocodiles in the water.
2: Did she say crocodiles?
1: They love the duckweed-covered water because you can just pop out with their eyes and they're under a complete kind of blanket of duckweed.
2: Note to self, no more jumping into duckweed dams. So they're tiny, tiny. Does that mean their flower is also tiny?
1: By normal flower standards, they're tiny, tiny, tiny. Compared to their actual body size, it's pretty giant.
2: Again with the giant. For a plant, literally the size of a sprinkle. One of the round hundreds and thousands, not the tube-shaped ones. Yuck.
1: So one single plant of duckweed that's that tiny, sort of a millimetre, half millimetre across, will produce one single flower. And it's almost the size of its whole length. It's a pretty amazing thing to produce.
2: Picture a magnolia tree, one of the truly old ones that you see out the front of rich people's abodes. This would be like that tree growing one flower, but 10 metres tall and 15 metres wide. So this comparatively giant flower, what does it actually look like on the duckweed?
1: Yeah, they're not utterly stunning. They're like a little mast that sticks up from their little duckweed boats.
2: Ahoy, me hearties, there she blows. Tis a foul night to be at sea for this little duckweed. Sorry, I won't do that again. But actually, it's cooler than a little mast, I think, because to flower, the little floating green island, Wolfia australiana, opens up a hole, literally a cavity, and inside that it will have the stigma and the anther. This is the female and the male parts of a flower in the hole. One source described this as one male and one female flower erupting from a pouch on the side. Erupting! Ouch!
1: There really aren't very many pictures of them because they're so rare.
2: Can confirm. I just spent an hour of taxpayers' time trying to find better pictures so that I could describe it to you. So these flowers are not what you'd call universally attractive. It does look like a gaping maw in the side of a tiny little jelly bean.
1: They really, really don't like to flower. And so what seems to be the case, they only flower in real times of stress and hardship.
2: But wait, what's going on there? So you're feeling stressed, you're thinking the end is nigh, and what, you use all of the energy you've got to put out a flower?
1: Yeah, and they produce this flower, they produce a seed, and so if they're in a water body that perhaps is drying up or it's coming to winter time, the seeds will sink down, they'll wait for better times and then come back to life.
2: I see. So it's instead of just replicating and replicating when the water is disappearing, say, and a summer period is coming on or something like that, it goes, quick, flower, seed, and put my genes into the soil ready for the next rain.
1: Pretty much, exactly. They really are very unusual plants, but they actually prefer to divide clonally. And it seems to be that over time, the duckweeds are evolving actively to lose the ability to flower and set seed. It's becoming less and less common.
2: So some of the duckweed species wouldn't just leave it at the decluttering of the roots and the leaves. They're going further. They're on a path to declutter the whole flowering thing as well. Dividing clonally means it doesn't need a seed or a fruit or be fertilised by some stranger it picked up at the pool bar. Duckweed is the ultimate me, myself, and 1 million of my clones. And also, just a note, duckweeds, particularly the species that don't have roots or leaves, actually have a pouch. It's called a basal reproductive pouch or a budding pouch. And that's where the daughter develops while the mother continues photosynthesizing like a mother ducker.
1: We're slightly concerned for the state of their genomes because presumably they're accumulating mutations and all sorts of problems, but who am I to tell them what to do?
2: Jenny sounds resigned.
1: Exactly.
2: And to be fair, they do really seem to go for it with the whole cloning thing. Jenny Mortimer is a professor of plant synthetic biology at Adelaide Uni and prof. I've got a problem. I have too many hobbies, and one of them is keeping a planted aquarium. And on the forums and the pages, duckweed has very few friends because it absolutely dominates your aquarium. Get this. Bob, who considers the "how are you feeling" prompt at the top of this page as a way to sort out the mysteries of his life, writes,
4: "How to get rid of duckweed."
2: And about 50 people reply with a laughing face.
5: Frowny face.
2: And then the answers flow in.
6: Thumbs up.
2: 250 of them.
7: You don't.
8: Get more ducks.
7: You don't.
2: Fire, maybe?
9: Nuclear bomb.
10: Maybe. I'm pretty sure it would still survive.
2: And then Matt says,
11: "Walk away from everything you own. Change names. Dye your hair. Move to a new state."
2: And Sarah replies,
12: "Tried that, didn't work.
13: Get more ducks."
2: And finally, someone who calls themselves Obfuscate Wiz chimes in with, "Welcome to Sisyphus's world." Duckweed's unassailable reputation stems from the life in the fast lane that these little plants live.
1: They split into two every couple of days, and that's why they can cover water so fast.
2: And splitting in two means doubling the population every 2 days.
1: So if you imagine every 48 hours or so, one becomes two, two becomes four, and so on, and you very rapidly can cover water bodies. And because they then get the advantage, they're blocking out light to anything below, they're able to really suck up nutrients very well.
2: Recap, much to the chagrin of aquarium keepers, duckweed can double its population in 48 hours. So does that make it one of the world's fastest growing plants?
1: It's pretty much one of the fastest, I would guess. And it does it in part because if you actually look at it under the microscope, inside it, it's full of chloroplasts. They're just really, really good at turning sun into biomass, and off they go. So we're interested in it for lots of reasons, but one is actually as an alternative food for particularly growing in indoor environments, so closed environment agriculture. And that's because it's also completely edible for humans, and it just so happens its protein composition, it's really high in protein, mostly because of the photosynthetic protein that's in chloroplast called Rubisco.
2: Rubisco is possibly the most important and common plant protein you've never heard of.
1: That protein happens to have all of the amino acids in about the right amounts that are ideal for human diet.
2: It is like an alchemist. It takes inorganic stuff and makes it organic. From inside the chloroplasts, it grabs the carbon from the air and holds it down, binds it up, and presents it to the plant as a lovely, digestible sugar. It's like Willy Wonka in the plant world. It makes sweeties. But instead of rotting your teeth, Rubisco, and therefore duckweed, is considered a near-perfect, complete protein for humans.
1: And because it's very small, you can grow it in lots and lots of layers. So you can stack it in shelves, which is great in an indoor environment.
2: Wow.
1: And so you can imagine that even if you've only got a few metres of growth space, you can stack them pretty high in a normal room.
2: Jenny, why are we not eating them? Do they taste like crap?
1: I didn't say they taste like crap, but they do just taste... They don't taste of very much, to be honest. More likely you'd want to extract that protein and make it into sort of plant-based protein foods. And that lack of flavour is great because it doesn't have that lentily pea flavour that some people don't like. And often a lot of additives have to be used to kind of get rid of those strong flavours so people can get their plant-based chicken nuggets and so on. So we think, and we've got some food scientists who are looking into some of this sort of stuff, it might be better for that.
10: I think you'll find they're ducky nuggets.
1: Oh, I like it. One of my colleagues is very keen on the idea of duck quackers.
10: Yes, yes.
1: I've had it from a company that was selling it in the US. We had it on salad and it was really delicious. They taste sort of, I don't know, damp green.
10: Is okay. That, like... We're going to have to work on the advertising pitch. McDucks. French fly.
2: Quack attacks.
10: Now I'm taking off. Salad duckling. Ryan Goslings.
5: This week in space, prices are not down, but floating. Ponderous potpourri. Gobble them up at $2.99. Flappuccino, just $3.99. Guacamole, the buoyant price of just $7.99. And even though they taste like green, the duck nuggets are better at Quacker Jack's.
10: Waddle weeds.
2: Kentucky tins.
10: Fibre fowls.
2: French flies.
10: Look, you can put all of this marketing genius on my bill. Heh.
1: But if you try to get all of your protein from the fresh stuff, it's also full of dietary fibre and...
10: Oh, dear.
1: Yeah, I think the balance isn't still quite right.
10: This is amazing because I have spent my life looking at duckweed and I never knew that I could have been eating it the whole time.
1: There you go. See, as long as your water's pretty clean, you're good to go. Because it's very good at sucking up whatever's in the water. So people have also looked at it for a long time for cleaning up water with heavy metals from mines, because it's very good at taking whatever it finds up. It's very tolerant of some of these conditions.
10: Duck me sideways. Is there anything this thing can't do?
1: And this may not be directly answering the question. It's very good at tumbling and being moved in water, and that happens to be very good if you're going to be firing it into space.
10: Sorry, I'm just going to rewind that to make sure I heard it right.
1: Firing it into space.
10: What?
1: Was that not the answer to the question you were looking for?
10: Firing it into space?
1: Yes.
10: What the actual flying duck? Duckweed in space.
1: I'm part of a group of people here in Australia who are interested in how we can use plants to support humans in long-term space exploration. You can't necessarily grow fruit trees just yet, or perhaps wheat plants will take a very long time, or rice. You need things that are rapid.
10: Duckweed.
1: That can fill some of those gaps in nutrition for things that maybe don't have long-term storage.
10: Duckweed.
1: And duckweed is one of those things that fits very nicely into that kind of pigeonhole.
10: Tiny, nutritious, fast-growing, tastes like wet green. It's time for this little duckling to go where no duck has gone before. And how does it feel being pushed into the back of its water container as it blasts off into a different atmosphere?
1: Weirdly unbothered, I would say.
10: So you've actually managed to send some up?
1: Yeah, so I was very lucky that one of the experiments we've been able to do was we teamed up with the German Space Agency and they run a rocket launch, a sounding rocket launch in northern Sweden. And so what this does is in the rocket they have, it's almost like pigeonholes at the post office where you can slot in lots of experiments into one rocket. That makes it very kind of cost effective to do. And then they fire the sounding rocket up and then you get about 8 minutes of microgravity. And we were able to put our little duckweed in there. And we were able to add a chemical that basically kills it at certain stages and freezes it for bringing back for analysis. And so we could send the duckweed up. We applied this chemical at the end of hypergravity and at the end of microgravity. And then the samples were collected from the frozen northern Swedish tundra and brought back so that we could do some analysis on them.
10: Jenny went to Europe to blast a rocket into space containing pockets of her baby duckweed. That was the first What the Duck. And the What the Ducks just keep coming after that. It was a sounding rocket, so no crew on board, unless you count the duckweed, and Jenny was going to kill it and freeze it at specific points in its journey, but remotely, because she's not on board. And one of those points is in microgravity, less gravity than on Earth. Think astronauts in space, floating around, weightless and listening to Swedish death metal. And the other point is hypergravity, more gravity exerted than normal. Think jet pilots being pushed back into their gamer seats with G-force. Then the rocket comes back down, dodging Skylink, jet planes and millionaires with dreams to smash into the Swedish tundra. I don't get to go to the Swedish tundra.
6: Frowny face.
10: But it turns out that Duckweed is totally blasé about the whole experience. And we've been sending plants into space for years.
1: Plants have been growing for experiments on the International Space Station for nearly 30 years. And in space stations going back before them, plants have been sent up to space along with humans right from the very beginning, because I think we understood how important it's going to be to take them with us.
10: Absolutely. If I'm going to move to a whole other planet, I'm going to take my ducky nuggets with me. Is it possible? How did the duckweed go?
1: So these were very short-term experiments. We don't get very long in these ones, but we are building up to much longer ones, including a lunar landing hopefully coming up at some point.
10: Don't worry. I'll come back to the moon duckies soon.
1: They sort of understand that there's some stresses going on.
10: The duckweed, this is.
1: They particularly undergo sort of oxidative stress, so we know that we need to help them to manage that.
10: Now, when I get a bit stressed, I like to run myself a bath, light a candle, a bit of journaling and a mask. No, who am I kidding? I just disassociate like the rest of you. But for plants, the stakes are much higher. In this case, Jenny is looking for oxidative stress, where there's a build-up of volatile little oxygen-containing molecules in the cells. They're super reactive. Same. And too much of it will make this plant pop their clogs. Or should that be boot their roots? And if the oxidative stress doesn't get them, the plant is going to come back to Earth changed, no matter what.
1: And they change their cell wall. And the cell wall is like the plant exoskeleton. It's around the outside of every single plant cell. It gives them support and allows them to grow up against gravity.
10: Gravity applies pressure to the cell wall, so they need to be strong, load-bearing, or they'll just collapse in on themselves.
1: And we want to understand how they're sensing this change in gravity, because they didn't evolve to live in anything other than the 1G here on Earth. But somehow plants are able to understand that they need to change their cell wall. They don't need to put as much effort into making it.
10: They don't need to build that cell wall quite as well. So it goes from load-bearing to an office partition.
1: We've seen in microgravity that cells get bigger and they're not as sort of tightly attached to each other. And so trying to understand why that is. And it's particularly important if you're relying on this for food or for building materials in the future, because that is your dietary fiber. That could be something you are using as a building material or even as a food for your mushrooms that you're going to use for making your mycelium bricks or whatever you're going to be doing in space.
10: I also wonder how the ducks are going to respond to the microgravity and their duckweed floating around them. When can the ducks and I order our duckweed in the restaurant at the end of the universe?
1: We are part of a project called LEAF, for Lunar Effects on Agricultural Flora, and we are a payload for Artemis. So when humans return to the moon, if we pass all our final safety checks, they will take a little growth container and put them on the surface of the moon.
10: On the moon! On the moon! Go, duckies, go!
1: And they will germinate the plants, and then after some time, when the astronauts have finished their lunar explorations, they're going to bring some of those samples back for us to analyse. So it'll be our chance to see how plants are responding for the first time to the moon. And duckweed was on the list to go, along with two of my other favourite plants. Unfortunately, it hasn't made the final cut.
10: No, that's devastating.
1: I know, not this time. So it's been promised a future outing, but it will not be moonbound just now.
10: I know, I know. Not today, my little duckies. Come on, out of the rocket. What a ride we've been on. The smallest plant. Well, among the smallest. Biggest flower by ratio. Probably. Adorable name. Absolutely on board with minimalism. Gaping maws. Cloning yourself. Plants with pouches. And the potential overfiber feeding farts on the moon. Duckweed. Take my money. And here's my personal data for your newsletter. I really wasn't expecting to fall in love with a plant, but here we are. Jenny, is it normal to love something this much?
1: Normal for a plant scientist or normal for other people?
10: Well, I don't know about you, but I'm feeling very fond of... Wait, that should be frond of duckweed. For Radio National, this is Dr. Ann Jones and What the Duck, where we now have, without a doubt, identified the coolest plant you have been ignoring your whole life, duckweed. This program was made by Sarah Prosser and myself on the lands of the Wadawurrung people. And that's it for now. I'll talk to you soon.
4: Frowny face.
0: Thanks to Dr. Ann Jones for another half hour of wacky nature facts. Did you know she also has a whole program of nature sounds? It's up on ABC Listen and it's a very peaceful thing to pop on when you're trying to get to sleep. What does Ann say about her top Australian book of all time, though?
2: Hello, it's Ann Jones from What the Duck here, and I've been told I have to choose one book, which is very difficult because one of my hobbies is collecting field guides. I love them. And if I had to choose just one to take to the grave, it would probably be The Australian Bird Guide. It's from CSIRO Publishing. And the reason why is because the birds are beautiful. And it tells you all about your world. And it makes magnificent bedtime reading because it's got pictures so you can just gaze lovingly. And beautiful stories about birds that you hope to see so you have lovely dreams. So vote for the bird guides.
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0: Paul Barry is in the chair for David Marr this week on Late Night Live after 4 o'clock, and he is excited about the goings-on at the UN. World leaders are gathering in New York right now for the UN General Assembly, and the UN's faced growing criticism over its bureaucracy as well as funding pressures and its inability to act decisively when powerful member states are divided. Paul speaks to Richard Gowan from the International Crisis Group about the decline of the UN's power and whether or not it has a future.
16: You would think, if you were a normal person, that if you had 130 presidents and prime ministers gathering, they would be talking about the biggest crisis of the moment, which is the global fallout from the closure of the Strait of Hormuz. And, you know, we've seen in the last couple of weeks a real spike in concerns about, you know, energy prices and food prices associated with what's happening in the Persian Gulf. Well, lo and behold, everyone is here. They're having lots of interesting discussions about artificial intelligence and other issues, but there isn't actually any really notable meeting on the Strait of Hormuz or on trying to get things to settle down in the Middle East. And I think that is because everyone has now sort of come to the conclusion that the UN doesn't really make a difference in these cases.
0: You'll hear more on that on Late Night Live at 4 p.m. with Paul Barry. Next on Radio National on Background Briefing, there is an exciting plan to bring an Australian first cancer treatment to Sydney, but it turns out we've been here before. There's already a building with a purpose-built bunker. Why is it empty?
17: To have, you know, it ripped away like that was pretty devastating.
0: That's coming up straight after the latest in ABC News. It's 2 o'clock.

Good afternoon, Sarah Maunder with ABC News. The first person in Australia to be charged under new deepfake laws has been confronted by his victim, who said the offending has destroyed her self-confidence and body image. 20-year-old William Yates previously pleaded guilty to two counts of creating or altering sexual material without consent between October 2024 and February 2025. An Adelaide court today heard Yates created sexually explicit deepfake images of his victim over a period of 5 months and shared them on social media.

0: media platform X. The federal offence was introduced in 2024 to combat the rise of deepfake pornography in Australia and carries a maximum penalty of 7 years behind bars. A Sydney court has heard that former police officer Beau Lamar Condon claims to have acted in self-defence when he killed Sydney man Jesse Baird and denies firing the bullet that killed Mr Baird's partner Luke Davies. Sarah Gerethy reports.
1: Crown prosecutors have told the court that after becoming obsessed with Jesse Baird, Beau Lamar Condon disguised himself as an Uber Eats rider and went to Mr Baird's Paddington share house in February 2024, intending to kill him. The Crown alleges he shot both Mr Baird and his partner Luke Davies dead with his police pistol, then took elaborate steps to cover up the crime. But the accused defence barrister, John Stratton SC, says his client will argue he went to the home to pick up some belongings and was surprised to find Mr Baird in the kitchen. He told the court Mr Baird was shot during a struggle over the accused's gun, and then there was another tussle where Mr Davies shot himself with the pistol. The defence told the court the accused's actions afterwards were driven by panic.
0: Two-time Brownlow medalist and former Brisbane captain Lachie Neale will plead his case before the AFL's tribunal today as he fights for his right to play in Saturday's grand final. Erin Masikavetore has more.
2: In his 320-game career so far, Lachie Neale has never been suspended. The Lions are expected to rely heavily on the veteran's clean record when they put forward their appeal, citing provisions in the AFL's laws for compelling and exceptional circumstances. Neale has been banned for one game for a gut punch off the ball to Hawk Jack Ginnivan during Saturday's preliminary final. A precedent was set earlier this season with 400-plus gamer Scott Pendlebury let off a one-game ban for rough conduct given his own unblemished record. The Lions will be attempting to win three straight premierships when they line up against Fremantle at the MCG on Saturday.
0: Back home, and planning will soon begin for the development of a mixed-use precinct next to Alberton Oval as the state government signs off on the first step of a code amendment. The rezoning proposal would open up about 20,000 square metres between Alberton Oval and Port Road for between 250 to 300 apartments, as well as 20,000 square metres of commercial and retail space. Port Adelaide's General Manager Matthew Richardson says it's a step in assisting the club to have a non-football revenue and open up the space for the community.
3: The exciting thing about this announcement is that project now is real. It's a great endorsement by the South Australian Government in our vision for this project and what it can create for South Australia. And now we'll get to work in making that a reality.
0: Police are urging the public for information after the disappearance of more than $800,000 worth of cattle in outback New South Wales. Bill Ormond has more.
4: Detectives from the Rural Crime Prevention Team are investigating how 212 cattle went missing from a remote grazing property near Wilcannia in outback New South Wales. The cattle reported missing consist of 155 Black Angus cows along with a number of Angus bulls, as well as Shorthorn cows and one Shorthorn bull. Police say they're investigating if the cattle strayed or have been stolen. They're appealing to landholders in the area and members of the public for any information.
0: A regional inland wine grape grower says he's worried the federal government's mandatory code of conduct for wine grape purchases isn't strong enough. The code of conduct, which comes into effect from January 1 next year, was prompted by a 2024 independent review after decades of grower concerns about a power imbalance in the industry. A draft of the code is now out for public consultation, and Chief Executive of Riverina Wine Grape Growers, Jeremy Class, says it doesn't specify a time period for when growers are paid, which he wineries will abuse.
5: That really impacts on growers. It's much like the winery using the growers as a personal bank, and they suffer to try and pay their bills below cost of production prices that they're getting doled out at 10% a time very slowly over the period of 12 months.
0: SA's weather: Port Lincoln 17, Port Pirie 24, Renmark 21, Mount Gambier 17, Adelaide 20. ABC News.
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7: Hey there, Hilary Harper with you on this Tuesday afternoon, about to bring you a story about a big medical breakthrough that was promised but not delivered. Background Briefing has been doing a three-part investigation about a life-saving cancer treatment. It's called This Bloody Machine. This is the final episode. You're hearing us from the lands of the Kulin Nation in Melbourne, and I'd love to hear your responses to any of our programs today. You can text 0418 226 576, and that is the number to text to if you want the link to vote in our Top 100 Books poll. 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
1: It's a Saturday morning. It's really, really early, like 4:27 in the morning. I'm still in bed and my phone buzzes. Mm-hmm. It's a voice note from Kate Fraser.
2: Holy moly, we are home.
1: She's back in Australia after months in Florida getting treatment for her daughter Charlie's brain cancer.
2: America was amazing. Everyone was kind and it was just, you know, you don't have your people.
1: The family has been living out of a suitcase so that Charlie can access proton therapy, which isn't available in Australia.
2: You know, you're so far out of your comfort zone.
1: It's been grueling, but finally it's done. So they've packed up their Florida apartment and made the long journey home.
2: So much eventful things happened to get us here.
1: She tells me the family had organised to fly from Dallas to Melbourne direct.
2: We got on the plane on time, as did everybody else. Then we sat on the tarmac for nearly 3.5 hours. By the time we actually left Dallas, it was 11 p.m. at night.
1: But that's okay. Their hearts are full.
2: Charlie looked at me. She said, "Mum, going home. Me happy." And put her hands on her heart. She was just so relieved.
1: But then Kate wakes up on the plane. She's been sleeping for about 5 hours. She looks at that screen, you know, the screen that shows the map of where the plane is.
2: The destination had changed from Melbourne to Brisbane. So I got up and spoke to the flight attendants and said, "Are we going to Brisbane?" And they were like, "Yep."
1: So they land in Brisbane. They have to go through immigration, they have to go through customs, they have to do bag drop.
2: So we were running through that.
1: And there's a bus from international to domestic.
2: The gate was down at the other end of the airport.
1: They go back through security, there's huge lines.
2: That was just 2 hours of absolute chaos. We literally just made the plane.
1: And as they land into Melbourne, at the end of this massive journey, she looks at her phone, she's got a tracker on her suitcase.
2: Our bags didn't make it from Brisbane, they were sitting on the tarmac and we could see that.
1: But they're so keen to get home, the bag situation doesn't even bother them. They bundle into a car and the next thing you know, there it is, home.
2: I walked in here and I was like, wow, this place is so nice. I just felt so good to be home. I'm just so happy to be home. And you should see the kids, they're just, it's like Christmas Day.
1: So Kate signs off. Their baggage is due to arrive later in the day and Charlie's got a heap of medical appointments in the next few weeks, including a scan to see if this proton therapy has worked.
2: When I was on the plane, I thought, oh, I should voice note you now because I had so many thoughts in my mind. I was like, holy crap, we're on the way home from this massive adventure. Like, oh, I hope we've saved our daughter's life because this has been hard.
1: I'm Loretta Florence, and as I've been talking to Kate about her family's journey to the other side of the world to get proton therapy, my colleague Julia Bergen has been investigating a plan to bring that therapy here to Australia. Hey, Jules.
3: Hey, Loretta.
1: So from what you've found, it's looking like it'll be really tough to get the country's first ever proton therapy machine up and going in Sydney.
3: Yeah, that's right. There's very little money, no one locked in. The developer has another set of plans without proton therapy, and the government who signed off on it all says the fate of proton therapy, it's not its problem. This all raises a bigger question. Why an unpaid volunteer and a private developer, why are they the ones stepping in to provide this life-saving cancer treatment for Australia?
1: And the truth is, they shouldn't have needed to. And Kate shouldn't have needed to go overseas to get her daughter Charlie's treatment. Because just across the border in Adelaide, there's already a huge building with a bunker purpose-built for a proton therapy unit. But nobody's ever been treated there because the building is missing one vital thing. This is episode 3 of This Bloody Machine, a series from Background Briefing.
3: So, Loretta, you've heard a lot from me. Meanwhile, you've been looking into this other project.
1: Yeah, and that's how I ended up driving to a home in Adelaide's inner suburbs. It's a rainy winter's day and I'm knocking on the front door.
4: Morning.
1: Morning, how are you doing?
4: Very good, how are you?
1: Good.
4: Come on in.
5: How are you?
1: Good, thanks. Do I take shoes off?
4: No, you're all good.
1: Cool.
4: just the rugby shoes more than anything, the footy shoes more than anything.
5: The woman who greets me is Billy Tuckerman, and I'm there in the morning. It's like just before school, kind of like that school rush hour, but actually everything's really calm in their house. She's there with her husband Will and their two kids, Evelyn and Edward, and they're sitting at the table eating breakfast.
6: What's the time? It's 7:45.
7: Sweet. Yeah, I just want to know what time I put my brace on.
6: Oh, OK. Yes. In about 15 minutes.
5: They're all sitting around the kitchen table. It's all really calm.
3: And you're part of that. You're having breakfast
5: with
3: them.
5: I'm part of that. Yep. She has made me a much better breakfast than I ever have in my house. So we're sitting there for a while until everyone kind of peels off and it's just me and Billy at the table. And that's when she starts to tell me a story.
4: We just spent 2 weeks in Canberra.
5: The story of how her life changed forever.
4: It was the first time Will's family had ever met Evelyn. Mm-hmm. And then we got back.
5: It's 2022.
4: It was New Year's Eve.
5: Back then, her youngest Evelyn, who's now 5 and busy working on some craft in another room, she was a baby.
4: She spiked a temperature of 41 and I was just like, nah, like something's up.
5: She had a fever and then she fell very ill.
4: I really didn't want to go to the hospital during COVID and on New Year's Eve. They were like, sorry, with that temperature, off you go. So we were put into an isolation room.
5: And in the space of a few days, Billy was dealing with the news that Evelyn had cancer.
4: And I don't really remember much after that.
5: Within a few months, she's making that same journey that Kate Fraser made. She's on her way to Florida.
3: For proton therapy treatment?
5: Yeah.
3: Does Billy also take the whole family with her?
5: It's just Billy and Evelyn, and actually her mum goes too. Billy's husband stays home with their son.
3: Okay, so that's tough to be separated.
5: Yeah, it is. And so they're over in Florida for this treatment. And then one night, things actually get really tough.
4: Evelyn had gotten sepsis and we just had to, like, I had a nurse say at 3 o'clock in the morning, just said, like, look, if we can get her through the night, then we should be okay.
3: Wow, so what happened?
5: Evelyn does make it through the night. And the next morning, Billy's mum comes to the hospital and, you know, she's comforting Billy. Billy's had a harrowing night and she says, yeah, everything's going to be okay, we're going to be okay. And Billy, she just completely loses it at her mother.
4: You know, growing up, you said everything happens for a reason. Well, what reason did I... What's the reason behind this? Why have we been given this journey in life? And she just looked at me stunned.
5: And this becomes a really defining moment for Billy.
4: I really, like, thought about that for quite some time afterwards, thinking, A, I've got to apologise to my mum for that, but B, like, well, what is the reason?
5: Not only does Evelyn pull through this night, but she gets through her proton therapy treatment as well. And finally, Billy and Evelyn come home. And that's when Billy hears about this call-out for parents like her. Because about 15 minutes from her house, there's a big shiny building that's nearing completion. This is the place where Australia is supposed to get its first proton therapy machine.
4: When I first found out about the fact that it was coming to Adelaide, I was like, oh, you know, this is the reason why I'm, you know, meant to be doing this.
5: So 2022 is winding up and the year that began so awfully for Billy is actually looking up a bit. Evelyn's had scans and there's no sign of cancer. And Billy's put her hand up to join this group who are going to be helping other Australian families because they'll soon be flying to Adelaide instead of overseas to get proton therapy.
4: The moment a family finds out that they're going to Adelaide, I'm their call. So, like, I'm the one that gives them their welcome pack. I'm the one that tells them where to get their milk and nappies from.
3: So as this is happening, the actual building with the proton therapy bunker, that's being built.
5: That's right. And unlike the Sydney project we've been talking about, this one actually has government backing. So the state and federal governments have put in around $100 million towards getting it built. And there's a research institute that's going to manage it all. Pretty soon after, the building is actually completed. Billy even gets a tour of the bunker where the proton therapy machine is going to go. And she meets some of the crew who are going to be involved. One of them is a radiation oncologist called Hian Lee. I actually got in touch with him when I was in Adelaide and we agreed to meet right outside this shiny new building.
8: Hi, my name's Ian.
9: Do you want to actually just hold it?
8: Sure.
9: If you just hold it, not by the mic, by that bit, just hold it kind of there-ish.
8: Like there?
9: And then just pretend it's not there.
8: Okay.
5: So we're standing out the front. It's like this curved rectangular prism, 15 stories of mirrored glass, and there's a sign out the front saying the Australian Bragg Centre for Proton Therapy. He ends in his scrubs and he doesn't have long to chat because he's on a break from treating patients.
3: And I remember you telling me that you interviewed him outside because he didn't have time to sign you into the building that he works next door.
5: Yeah, so instead we're sitting at the foot of the Bragg Therapy Centre and he tells me how he imagined it was going to be working inside here.
8: I picture a lot of activity, a lot of excitement. That's what I see. It doesn't feel like a hospital. When you walk into the foyer, it feels nice, it feels welcoming. When you go downstairs into the treatment floors, then it does feel like business. A number of kids would come in, perhaps before they go in for their anaesthetic, they would go into a nicely designed play area for kids.
5: He was just so excited that his hometown of Adelaide was going to have this massive piece of high-tech equipment inside this beautiful building.
8: The crazy thing about this design was that the gantries are essentially 100 tonnes of rotating steel. And that steel spans across three floors. And so when you're in that gantry area, it feels like you might be in some sort of chapel, you know, it's that big.
5: But this vision for the cathedral-like bunker full of activity, it couldn't be further from what's actually happening in the building that we're staring at.
8: It looks like a worksite, basically. So it's just empty.
5: Ian remembers the day, almost 2 years ago, when he realised his dream was in big trouble.
10: South Australia's Health and Medical Research Institute has terminated its contract with a Chinese-backed US company contracted to supply a proton cancer therapy unit in Adelaide.
5: Like many others, Ian learns what's happened on the news. He's not told that the deal to buy the proton machine has fallen through.
8: This is the headline. Oh my gosh, what's going on?
5: Billy Tuckerman finds out on a Teams meeting for that parents' advisory group.
4: We all ask the question, OK, well, that's what it is with that contractor, but what's next? Who are we going to then engage with to make sure this project gets across the line?
5: So there's hope, you know, that this is just a setback, a delay.
3: But as time goes by, it's becoming pretty clear that this setback is serious.
5: Yeah, so things have actually gone pretty wrong here. So the proton machine was bought with government money from a company overseas. Turns out there'd been warnings from early on that this company was a bit untested. Then COVID hits, everything gets expensive, the company starts asking for more time and for more money. And eventually, the South Australian state government concludes that this company won't actually deliver and the contract is cancelled.
3: OK, so back to square one, finding the machine.
5: Yeah, and it's actually not easy to find another machine because in Adelaide, the bunker has been specifically designed to fit the one that never arrived. Mm. And even if a new machine can be found, there's also a problem with finding someone to run it.
3: What do you mean?
5: Well, the Proton Centre was supposed to be built with public money, but then operated by a private company.
3: OK, so sort of like Sue Bleasel's plan to have a private operator.
5: Yeah, exactly.
11: Our template for operation is as a private hospital where we provide all the infrastructure, the nurses, the...
5: The plan for this Adelaide project was there would be a private operator too. But the problem is, when the contract goes out, they do an expression of interest across the world for someone to run this centre. But there's just no one suitable.
3: No one.
5: Not one company. Because ultimately, this doesn't look like a great money spinner.
3: OK, so you've got no machine and no one to operate the machine.
5: Yeah, and it's starting to dawn on everyone that this might not be going ahead as planned.
8: Look, sadness is probably the big thing. You know, we put so much effort into building what we felt was going to be a really important and successful part of cancer care in this country, and then to have, you know, it ripped away like that was pretty devastating.
5: Ian's sad on a personal level, but he's also sad for his patients.
8: I'm talking with people with pretty significant diagnoses, right? So it might not happen in their lifetime, right?
5: We're sitting outside this building that says Proton Therapy Centre on the front of it.
8: Just to see the despair on their faces when they come expecting something and then they get a totally different answer like that is That's a heart-wrenching thing.
5: But as for Billy, she goes from being sad to being angry. She can't understand why no one can sort this out, and she realises it's now going to take even more money to do that. She thinks the state and federal government need to step in and get this back on track. And so this becomes another transformative moment for her.
4: It's like I physically took one hat off and put another one on. I took off my consumer advisor hat and put on my advocacy hat because I didn't want to sit by doing nothing.
5: So one minute she's sending off her very first email to politicians.
4: I was so nervous when I hit that press send. Like, this is huge. But I felt so proud of myself for doing it.
5: And then 2 years down the line...
4: And I'm now at the point where I've sent that many letters that it's become common practice. It doesn't faze me anymore.
5: She's now leading petitions and appearing in political press conferences with the state opposition leader.
12: Please, we need answers and we need answers now. We've been waiting for 3 years, waiting for a decision.
13: Billy's now on this pretty political campaign to get this whole situation sorted.
5: Yeah, and Billy's not the only one who starts pressing the case. Because there's another oncologist I caught up with in Adelaide. His name's Professor Jordan Hansford.
14: I can tell you, honestly, that I was aware of issues around the funding model from the second I walked through the door.
5: Jordan specialises in children's brain cancer, and he was brought over from the Royal Children's Hospital in Melbourne in 2022 to help lay the foundations for this Adelaide centre.
14: Standards of care, the team that's needed in terms of...
5: So Jordan's looking at how many kids will be coming and what kind of care they'll need from the public system while they're there.
14: So my job was to kind of put together those kinds of business plans.
5: And as he's figuring this all out...
14: I started asking questions about, okay, who's funding this? Who's paying for that?
13: And who is?
5: Jordan says nobody really thought properly about who was going to pay for what and how it was going to work.
14: It doesn't matter what beautiful building you have. If those things are not clearly outlined ahead of time, then the projects are going to have problems.
5: Jordan's seeing these problems up close.
14: I think everybody wanted to do an amazing project. They wanted to really bring this to fruition. I think there was a belief that state and federal governments would come to play and would support all this, that, and the other. And I'm not sure that was necessarily reciprocated, if that's a good word.
5: Jordan eventually gets to the point where he thinks the whole approach needs to change.
14: The model has already failed. It doesn't work. There's a reason why vendors never stepped up to take on the management of this institution in the first place. It's a loss leader. We give great care, but it costs governments money.
13: Well, that's quite striking to hear because the entire Sydney project is meant to run privately.
5: Well, I actually asked Jordan if he'd looked at the Sydney project.
14: No, don't care. Because it's private. I have no interest. Private-public partnerships, I saw what happened in the past.
5: Jordan thinks the Adelaide project can be saved. And this is how he ends up, like Billy, getting a bit political.
14: I think that this program needs the ministers to step forward, assign a leader who's going to deliver it.
5: And Jordan's not just telling me this.
14: I literally sat in his office last August.
5: So he actually gets this meeting with Federal Health Minister Mark Butler in Adelaide. And while Jordan was there, he tries to make a case.
14: I did the back of an envelope calculation. How many patients? This cost.
5: And he tells the minister he thinks spending money now could actually save the government in the long run.
14: Explain to me why it isn't financially viable. Explain to me, very simply, because I did it on the back of an envelope. Why is this taking years when I can figure it out?
5: But he doesn't get an answer that satisfies him. And Julia, the other oncologist I met with, he and Lee, he's actually met with Minister Butler too.
8: And I found that interaction to be really quite positive.
5: But then...
8: there's not been much in terms of follow-up. Someone's waiting for something to be received from someone else, but that person said that they've already sent it, you know, just sort of roundabout, circular way that things work. I just can't stand it, to be honest.
5: The thing is, the day that I arrived in Adelaide, it was June 15 this year, and it was actually a really big news day for proton therapy. I got on the plane, and when I got off the plane, I had a lot of messages.
15: After a decade of delays and millions of dollars, Australia's first proton therapy centre may finally be back on track.
5: But this is actually not the news that these South Australians have been pleading for.
15: The federal government's considering a Victorian proposal, raising hopes that families will no longer be forced overseas for life-saving cancer treatment.
16: The Peter McCallum Centre in Melbourne is emerging as a leading contender.

0: now looking at Victoria as an option.
1: I mean, I can imagine that's pretty disappointing for Adelaide, but at the same time, anyone in the country waiting for proton therapy, this is good news, right?
0: Yeah. So as soon as I'm back in Melbourne, I head straight to Peter Mac.
1: Peter Mac, that's Australia's largest specialist cancer hospital, right?
0: Yeah, and it's actually an impressive building in its own right. It's only 10 years old and it's in the middle of Melbourne's hospital precinct. It's really light-filled and it's bustling, and they've got these stairs that kind of curve down that lead down to the radiation rooms. The head of radiation oncology, Sandro Porchetto, gives me a tour. Hi, Sandro. How are you going?
2: How are you? Thanks for coming.
0: Thanks for having me.
2: Yes.
0: Can we start with a tour of the bunker down here?
2: Please, join us.
0: Thank you.
2: So here is where our linear accelerators are housed, and this is where all our patients.
0: And he tells me what they're planning to do is put in this super modern compact proton therapy unit.
2: The advantage of that is it doesn't require a new build. We can fit that into an existing bunker, which means that within around 24 months we'd be able to deliver proton beam therapy.
0: And they already have all that medical infrastructure and staffing that we were talking about. It's a working hospital. It's Australia's largest cancer centre. And it's all already there. There is one problem with this super compact unit, though.
2: We won't be able to deliver it to the very small children.
0: He says there'll still be some kids who'll have to go overseas. So for Billy's daughter, Evelyn, she would have still needed to go overseas to get proton therapy if the Peter Mac model was the only model we have in Australia.
1: OK, so there's two options. You've got an empty bunker that doesn't have a machine in Adelaide, and then in Victoria, you've got the option to very quickly install this machine, but small children won't be able to use it.
0: The federal government is kind of weighing up both these options. And when I was in Adelaide, it was kind of reported like a bit of a state of origin thing, and it looks like Victoria is ahead in the race. But then in August, Billy has a breakthrough. She gets a meeting with the South Australian Premier, Treasurer and Health Minister.
3: Hello.
0: That day, she goes to State Parliament and she has the opposition table her petition for action on this.
3: It should be here in Australia. So that is essentially what this petition is about. It is about calling on the government, both state and federal, to make a decision to publicly get behind this.
0: She's told South Australia has made its case to Mark Butler. And not long after, the South Australian government confirms that it's stepping in to take control of the Adelaide project. But the state's treasurer, Tom Koutsantonis, he's clear about the challenges.
4: The reality is the bunker that we have does not fit any other proton therapy unit other than the one that the former government signed us up for. As you would imagine, by the very nature of the term, concrete bunker, it is very, very strong. It's been reinforced and, of course, be very, very difficult to augment.
0: And he's also clear about who he thinks should pay for it.
4: Will we subsidise it? No, we won't. This is a national service that should be provided by the Commonwealth.
0: And so, Jules, when Mark Butler's in Adelaide, he's asked what his thinking is on proton therapy. Like, which way is he going to go?
5: There is the possibility that we're not looking at a question of either a Victorian or a South Australian proton therapy unit, but indeed, we might need to look at both of them at the same time.
1: Both these projects?
0: Yeah, both these projects. But this is an expensive ask.
5: We're going to have to find new money. I mean, we've basically lost the money we allocated to this because it was a failed project.
0: He says everyone's going to need a little more patience. And in the meantime, there's always those flights to Florida.
5: We've lifted some of the sort of challenges in accessing that funding program for families, which means that more and more of those young kids are going overseas.
1: Right. I mean, government sending kids overseas for treatment was exactly what got us into this story in the first place. You know, we heard it from Kate, and it's really not the greatest option.
0: Yeah, but look, she was actually really keen to stress to me how good it was for them that they did have that option.
6: To have had proton and have had the option to go to America, we're insanely grateful for.
0: But she knows that not everyone in this situation can go overseas. They're not always well enough, and it's just not feasible for some families.
6: We live

0: In an amazing country, and kids here deserve it. It's time to smarten up and get a machine here, and yeah.
1: So where this all actually leaves things kind of depends on how you look at it. The federal government does appear to be stepping in, which is what these families and doctors I've been speaking to wanted. And if we end up with two proton centres in two states, that would mean more options for families. But at the same time, it's now been 9 years since the Adelaide project was first pitched, 3 years since it was built, and we still don't know if it will ever get a proton machine or if Victoria will get a proton machine.
2: And all those delays, you know, the failure to get a proton centre up and running in one of these places, that's what's left the gap that Sue Bleasel and Carrabba have walked into. It's why it's fallen to them. It's why Sue feels under so much pressure to deliver. It's why it looked so good on Carrabba's plans to have proton therapy there. And it's a warning that even if Sue can get her machine, can raise the money, can get the deal with Carrabba signed, there will still be a long way to go.
1: And so we still don't know when or if any of these centres will come off. Maybe it'll happen quite quickly and those flights will soon become a thing of the past. Or maybe we'll look back in a decade and see it as another moment when the hopes of those families and doctors were raised, only to result in yet more waiting. What we do know is the stakes couldn't be higher for these families, because proton therapy can literally be a life or death issue for them. And as we're getting ready to finish our reporting on this, I get a message from Kate. It says she's going to get a scan with Charlie at the Royal Children's Hospital to see if the proton therapy cancer treatment has worked.
2: That must be incredibly nerve-wracking.
1: And she says, why don't you meet me outside the Royal Children's Hospital? There's a little courtyard just outside the ice cream shop there.
3: Excuse me, do you know where Augustus is, the ice cream
4: yes.
3: shop?
4: Yes. Can you see the bright green?
3: Yep. Thank you.
1: Kate and Daniel and Charlie are upstairs with the oncologist, and she messages me and says, we'll be about 10 minutes. So I'm just sitting in the courtyard, and about 45 minutes goes by and my heart is in my mouth about what they might be hearing up there. So finally they come out. And Charlie's, you know, she's a bit over it.
5: You know, hi, Charlie. One of those things that the doctor keeps talking.
3: Hey, don't.
5: Charlie, say hi. It's been a big day,
3: yeah.
5: Hasn't it?
3: That's all right. You don't have to say hi, Charlie.
1: So she tells me how she goes in to see the oncologist.
0: My heart was just absolutely pounding. He made us talk about everything else first too, and I was like, can you just show me the scans, please?
1: He puts the scans up on the screen.
0: When he said, have a look at my screen and I'll show you what the MRI looked like before you went to America and now, I was like, it's not good. I thought, what am I going to do here? Like, how am I going to work this out with my body?
1: They're looking at both the scans and it looks like the tumour hasn't grown. They look pretty similar and this is really promising.
0: It's stable, and so it now really the question is, what's next?
1: They just need to wait a little longer for the oncologist to ask around, because this is such a rare cancer.
0: So I suppose in the next 2 weeks he'll consult everyone in the country, and I think it'll be no more chemo. What do you think about that?
6: Yeah.
1: 2 weeks later, I'm at work and I get a notification on my phone. Mm. It's a voice note from Kate. And again, you know, my heart is in my mouth when I hit play.
7: Hi, Loretta. I thought a really quick voice note would be easier. We got remission this morning, which was amazing. Our oncologist literally went around the world, not physically, but virtually, and the general consensus right the way across was no more treatment. So, yeah, we're very blessed.
2: Oh, wow, that is such good news.
1: Yeah, it really is such good news. And it's thanks to so many factors. Charlie's medical team, this family's resilience, this massive trip they took. And of course, it's thanks to this bloody machine.
2: Back Background Briefing sound producers are Ingrid Wagner, Kyle Hopkins, and Tegan Nichols.

0: Music composition by Hamish Camilleri. Fact-checking and rollout by Steve Vivian. The supervising producers are Gina McEwen and Annika Blau. And the executive producer is Max Chalmers. The reporters on this story are Loretta Florence and me, Julia Bergen. 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
1: 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Hilary Harper with you. 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
1: You're on ABC Radio National. In a small cell in a prison just outside Paris, a 76-year-old man is serving multiple life sentences for terrorist acts. The man is Ilich Ramirez Sanchez, better known as Carlos the Jackal, one of the world's first international terrorists and a perpetrator of horrific attacks carried out in the 1970s and 80s, which claimed hundreds of lives. Julian Morrow spoke to a journalist who has sat down face-to-face with Carlos the Jackal. What can he tell us about this enigmatic and famously callous man and why he might have committed so many terrible acts of violence? 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
4: Our next guest came face-to-face with one of the world's most infamous terrorists, a notoriously cold-blooded mass murderer, and lived to tell the tale. Admittedly, when Pulitzer Prize-winning journalist Joby Warwick met Carlos the Jackal, it was at Poissy Central Prison just outside Paris, where the now 76-year-old prisoner number 11939 is serving multiple life sentences. But tell the tale Joby has in his cracking new book, The Jackal, The Rise and Fall of Carlos, the World's First Super Terrorist. Joby Warwick, welcome to Sunday Extra.
5: It's a pleasure to be with you.
4: Now let's talk names first up, Joby. Why does Ilich Ramirez Sanchez, a Venezuelan-born criminal, have a very Russian-sounding first name? And where did his notorious crime name Carlos the Jackal come from?
5: That's a very good question. And it's all bundled up in a very strange way. This unique character, there really has been no one like him in the history of terrorism, as far as I can tell. But basically, here's a young man who was born in Venezuela. So he later on becomes the most famous of the Palestinian terrorists of the 70s and 80s. But he has no background in Palestine. He's not Arab. He's from another continent. But his father was a lawyer and a fervent Marxist who decided to name all his kids after his Soviet heroes. And so this young Venezuelan becomes Ilich because that's the middle name of the guy who became known as Lenin, the founder of the Soviet Union. And he ends up going to school in Moscow. He has this kind of crazy, complicated background. And through a series of accidents, ends up in the Middle East, in Jordan, at a moment when a civil war is about to break out. So he ends up kind of being plunged into a terrorist movement, becomes a sleeper agent, and the rest of the story unfolds from there.
4: And Carlos the Jackal, that name, where did that come from?
5: Right. And this is the name you remember. And if he remained Ilich his whole life, we probably wouldn't remember the name. But Carlos was, again, an accidental thing. This young terrorist, as he was at the time, had many passports and he switched around different ones as he needed to. One of them identified him as Carlos. It happened to be the passport that police in France seized after one of his crimes. So police were suddenly chasing this mysterious gunman who, as far as they knew at the time, was named Carlos. Turned out to be not his real name. And then you have the strangest part of all is how the jackal gets appended to that. And it's strictly happenstance. Police are discovering his safe houses across Europe, including one that was in London, as police are beginning to reveal information about how dangerous this guy was. Reporters are also kind of crawling all over these houses and trying to find things. And one of the safe houses next to a bookcase where Carlos stashed his weapons is a copy of the book that came out in the 70s called Day of the Jackal. So it's a famous novel by Frederick Forsyth. It's about a glamorous international gunman who has a luxurious lifestyle, loves beautiful women, but wants to kill a president. So there's similarities between this fictional jackal and young Ilyich, but just the juxtaposition of this fictional book, you know, next to Collis's material things was enough to create a new name, a new legend for this wanted suspect. And in the British tabloids, overnight, he becomes not just Carlos, but Carlos the Jackal. And it's a name that stuck to him the rest of his career.
4: It is, on the surface, an incredibly unlikely life path for Ilyich Ramirez Sanchez to end up, as you say, one of the most famous Palestinian terrorists in the world, even though he wasn't Palestinian. How exactly did he become an expat member of the popular Front for the Liberation of Palestine?
5: So there was a moment in the early 70s, late 60s, where a number of far-left groups were seeing common cause with the Palestinian movement. There's actually many echoes of that same situation today. But there was an instance in the early 70s where if you were an aspiring revolutionary, if you wanted to learn how to shoot a gun or become a bomb thrower in your own country, you could move to the Middle East. One of these terrorist groups would take you in and train you, let you learn how to shoot guns, learn how to build bombs. And so this is what young Ilyich volunteered to do at the age of 20 after getting kicked out of university. And, you know, basically his life is a mess. So he decides, well, I'm just going to move to the Middle East and become a terrorist. He lands there just as all hell is about to break loose, because just within a few weeks, a civil war breaks out between the Jordanians and Palestinians. Young Ilyich gets swept up in this. He becomes a guerrilla fighter. So not just getting military training in theory, but actually learning to shoot a gun and shoot at people. And this is his baptism of fire. He becomes bloody in the struggle. He really identifies with these Palestinian fighters and decides that he wants to make this his calling, that he's going to be not just a member of their organization, but like a secret agent for them, someone who could travel around the world because he has many passports. He speaks multiple languages. He's not Palestinian, so he could travel around without raising suspicion. So almost by accident, Venezuelan Ilyich, the college dropout, you know, ne'er-do-well, becomes a serious agent for a Palestinian militant group.
4: You mentioned that he spoke many languages, which I suppose is not uncommon for many people from South America. Was he particularly skilled as a criminal? You describe him in some cases as sort of bumbling through these incredibly dangerous situations that he put himself at the center of.
5: Bumbling's a good way to put it, because one thing Ilyich, or future Carlos, had was bravery. He was willing to do just about anything, including look a victim in the eye and pull the trigger, which he acknowledges later on in his life. That's not necessarily an easy thing to do, but it turns out that it was for him. But to give an example of the kinds of bumbles that we see in this young man early on, his very first assignment as a sleeper cell terrorist is to find a particular businessman in London, happens to be the president of Marks & Spencer, the retail chain, and go into this man's house, confront him, and shoot him, kill him. Carlos was just 24 at the time. He accepted the assignment. He was glad to have something to do. He scouts out this man. His name was Joseph Seif. He lived in a very posh part of London. You know, scopes out his house, checks things out, makes sure that the guy is at home, and just bursts through the door, chases him down and finds him in a bathroom, and confronts him point blank, pulls his gun out of his vest and shoots him in the face. But because Carlos never gets him quite right, his victim survives. The bullet hits him in the teeth, so the bullet is deflected. The victim lives. A couple of days later, he's giving interviews on BBC. So Carlos didn't accomplish his mission. He proved his bravery in a way. He proved that he was ruthless and brutal and able to shoot somebody, but he didn't succeed in killing his target like he was ordered to do. And this becomes a theme. Almost everything that Carlos does has some element that's just completely haywire, just doesn't work out like it's supposed to.
4: On Sunday Extra, we're speaking with journalist and author Joby Warwick about his new book, The Jackal, The Rise and Fall of Carlos the Jackal, the world's first super terrorist. And Joby, you've described at least a family commitment to communism and Marxist principles, but eventually Ilyich fell out with the PFLP and became a mercenary. Mm. Why did he fall out, and to what extent was the ideological commitment in Carlos really genuine in your assessment?
5: So he has this short but very intense career with the Palestinians. And there's this very famous incident that takes place in the mid-70s where Carlos and a small gang of his associates decide to hijack OPEC, the oil cartel. They're having their annual conference in Vienna, Austria, the center of Europe. Carlos burst into that, guns blazing, and proceeds to take over the entire assembly, take all these oil ministers and their aides and their staff hostage, and then convinces the Austrian government to give them an airplane, pilots, fuel, and let them travel wherever they want to go. And eventually they fly off to North Africa. Carlos gets millions of dollars in ransom payments. So this is it's the thing that makes him probably more famous than any other single act. But again, he messes up. He refuses to follow orders. He makes the whole incident about him. Most terrorists will not want to identify themselves personally. Carlos bursts into this conference and announces to everyone, "I am the famous Carlos. Maybe you've heard of me." Proceeds to kind of make the whole thing about him in this swashbuckling young man in the black beret and the leather jacket. This is too much for his sponsors. They don't want somebody who's grandstanding and demanding attention. And so Carlos gets completely kicked out of the group and banished, essentially, for all time. And Carlos doesn't flinch. He doesn't really care that deeply about the Palestinian cause. He professes to, but really everything is about Carlos. So he kind of jumps from one sponsor to another. He works for various, Middle Eastern dictators, eventually for communist, presidents in the East Bloc. None of the commitments are more than, paper deep. He's more interested in just having a glamorous career, having people fear him, living like a rock star. These become his objectives, and the ideology is kind of fungible. You can believe whatever your client who's paying the bills wants you to believe.
4: Yeah, despite the background as a Marxist revolutionary, he certainly was notorious for loving luxury and living the high life. I think he famously said, "Just because we're fighting a revolution doesn't mean we have to eat crap." How hard was it to separate the myth from the reality in terms of the high life that Carlos was living?
5: Well, for myself personally, this becomes part of the mystique. The thing that we remember about Carlos, besides the colorful name, is this is someone who tried to become, a glamorous terrorist, if there is such a thing. And for, two decades, he pretty much pulled it off because there were, countries in the world that were willing to give him safe haven, places that where he could, live large and strut around in a white linen suit and drink top shelf liquor and chase women, all the things that he truly loved to do. And, even as an old man, when I'm, meeting him much later in his life, you see that he's still committed to that image. He still wants to project himself as this almost mythical character that he created, really, was between his own imagination and a lot of help from the media at the time. A big, colorful, larger-than-life persona was invented, and he'd live that to the hilt.
4: Carlos the Jackal was eventually arrested in the capital of Sudan, Khartoum, in 1994. Could you tell us about how that came about? And given that it had come from a CIA tip-off, why it wasn't the CIA that did the arrest?
5: It's a very interesting end to this famous career. At the end of his 20 years on the run, Carlos had pretty much worn out his welcome with everybody. So every country that had given him safe harbor eventually kicks him out and sends him packing. The only place in the world by the early 90s that he could go to live safely and securely was Sudan. The capital city at the time, Khartoum, was a lawless place where almost any terrorist group with any reputation had a headquarters. So Osama bin Laden was there and his group that really nobody had heard of at the time, but they were beginning to build. Hamas and Hezbollah and all these other groups were there. So Carlos could move himself there and live fairly anonymously and just do what he wanted to and enjoy his life. But because so many terrorist groups were there, it was also very interesting to Western intelligence agencies, including the CIA, which had an active station in Sudan and was very much looking for leaders of terrorist groups and collecting surveillance. Into this nest of terrorist groups and a kind of rogues gallery of terrorist leaders suddenly appears Carlos. And the CIA gets the tip off that he's there. They very much want to try to catch him. It's a bit difficult because nobody has seen him for years. Nobody knows if he still looks the same. There's no recent pictures of him. Maybe he got plastic surgery for all anyone knows. But they begin to kind of conduct their surveillance. They rent an apartment next door so they could watch him all the time, watch him when he comes out in the morning and, scratches his fat belly and, whatever Carlos does, the CIA is right on top of him. But then they discover that despite all the things that Carlos had done over the years,

0: The Americans had no arrest warrant. They had no paperwork that made it legal for them to bring him in. So they began to look around for allies who can help us legally capture Carlos the Jackal. So it became the French. The French were, they had convicted him of murder in absentia. They certainly had years and years of evidence and were ready to bring charges. And so the French were brought in for this extraordinary capture that took place in 94.
1: How many crimes did Carlos the Jackal claim he had personally committed himself or was responsible for? And to what extent are those claims credible?
0: When I sat down with him, I asked him about some of the more famous acts that he did. And he blurted out to me without prompting that he had killed 83 people, maybe 84. He was a little uncertain of the exact figure, with his own hand. And he'd also claimed to have killed 1,000 other people through his orders. And it's almost certain that the number is exaggerated. You know, like everything else in Carlos' world, there's a bit of myth-making involved in it. He certainly killed a lot of people, and he was a very brutal, ruthless man. But the fact that he was willing and able to brag about that figure and to make it a prominent part of our conversation just shows, first of all, how little remorse he feels, how proud he is of his criminal career. This is someone who thinks, if anything, in fact, he told me this himself, he wished he would have killed a few more people, that some of the folks who were chasing him shouldn't have gotten away. Very sad and pathetic to think of a man who's been behind bars for this many decades, has lived this truly awful life, but feels no empathy toward his victims and just brags about his death toll.
1: You've given us some insights into the thinking of Carlos the Jackal. To some extent, courtesy of that incredible moment on the 13th of March, 2025, where you actually met him in person. What's it like meeting Carlos the Jackal?
0: I had a lot of time to anticipate it because it is unusual to get to meet someone like this in a prison setting. Carlos loves publicity, so he's ready to talk to anybody, but the French authorities, with good reason, are fairly reluctant to let him have the microphone. They don't want him spinning stories and telling lies about the crimes that he's accused, has been convicted of committing. So I had to make my case for more than a year. And so by the time I'm finally sitting down in this little prison outside Paris, there's quite a lot of anticipation. And what's he going to be like? And will he actually come out of his, will he meet with me? And it's a little bit deflating because you spend all your, many, many months kind of getting to try to understand this man, trying to learn everything you can about him. And then he walks in and he's just a kind of a pensioner. He's an old man with a stoop, with a bit of white gristle on his cheek, and tends to repeat himself and loses thread of in conversation. It was, wow, this is the famous Carlos, huh? Could be somebody's grandpa. But then you start kind of chipping away, and then you do see that he's quite proud of everything he did and feels justified. One thing I kept asking him during our conversation is, do you feel remorse? There were innocents that were killed, in this one terrible scene in 74. He threw a hand grenade into a French shopping center filled with, regular shoppers and students and children, no political targets there of any kind. And children were maimed, two people were killed. What about that, Carlos? Do you feel bad about that? Do you wish you hadn't done it? And when you put him on the spot like that, he just simply denies it. I didn't kill anybody that day. That wasn't me. That must have been somebody else. And then other incidents that he's been certainly, had to be confronted with evidence that he was involved, he'll make excuses for himself. He won't deny the deaths, but he'll say, I was justified. We were fighting a war at the time. There's no such thing as collateral damage. This is a cause that was just, and we were fighting, for something important. Could never get him once to admit that he did something wrong.
1: You describe Carlos as the archetype of a new kind of state-sponsored terrorism. What, in your view, are the key similarities or key differences between his approach and the threat of international terrorism today?
0: Good question. It's something that I think a lot about lately because we are seeing signs that this is coming back. What Carlos did that was unique at the time, certainly there have always been terrorist groups, there have been state-sponsored terrorism, governments for whatever reason will send their proxies to another country to commit an act of terrorism. Carlos was a bit different in that he was essentially a mercenary, that he did not care about the ideology, there wasn't a sort of a nationalism motivation. He was willing to commit acts of mayhem for whoever paid him the money. So basically he was a a professional terrorist who was willing to work for whoever was paying him. That was unusual at the time, and it was to the advantage of his sponsors, people like Muammar Gaddafi of Libya, the Syrians, the Iraqis, and later on some East European communist states, because you can harm your enemy. You can carry out an atrocity against your foe and not be blamed for it necessarily because you're using a middleman who's not connected with you in any way. And that same model we're seeing is appealing to the Russians and the Iranians in particular right now, because the Russians are in a protracted war, not just with Ukraine, but with NATO. So it suits them at times to be able to inflict collateral damage or sabotage or go after military targets in NATO countries, not using Russian soldiers or Russian intelligence operatives, but criminals that they can hire for a few thousand dollars. And this has happened multiple times in the last, since 2022. The Iranians are doing this quite often as well. There's a relatively well-known case in New York in 2024 where the Iranians wanted to silence a dissident who's there, an Iranian woman who's quite outspoken. But rather than send an Iranian agent to the United States to get her, they hired an American. They hired a convicted murderer, a man from Brooklyn who had spent time in prison on a murder conviction, and recruited him in prison, paid him a few thousand dollars, gave him the target, gave him instructions, and sent him off to commit a murder on Iran's behalf. So this is a model that countries do find appealing. It's what Carlos did in his time, and it seems to be effective, at least attractive, to some of the governments around the world today.
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0: It's been my pleasure. Thanks for having me.
1: And Joby's new book is The Jackal, The Rise and Fall of Carlos, the World's First Super Terrorist.
2: The deaths of Jesse Baird and Luke Davies shocked Sydney. Their bodies found 200 kilometres from where they were last seen. Now the trial of Beaulamar Condon, the former cop charged with their murder, is underway. On the case of Jesse and Luke, we're your eyes and ears inside the courtroom, talking you through the witnesses and evidence that's put before the jury. 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
3: 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Quite a few texts today on various programs and some long and very thoughtful ones too. Ruth wrote to suggest that Life Matters incorporate into the program more people who don't have children. She says many of your listeners either have chosen not to or cannot have children, but unfortunately they're never allowed any avenue by which they can express their concerns or joys. Nearly every day, says Ruth, there is something on Life Matters which references children or parents, and this leaves many people feeling as though they are ignored. Thanks for that feedback, Ruth. And if you'd like to look at all the Life Matters stories on ABC Listen, whether you're a regular listener like Ruth or not, I'm sure you'll find some that appeal to you and reflect your situation. 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But it's really good to get your feedback for our teams on how our programs are landing with you. Up next, the latest in Conversations series of stories from our elders. Today, Elizabeth Chong, who has just retired from teaching cooking in her 90s. Time for the latest ABC News at 3 o'clock.

0: Good afternoon, Sarah Maunder in Adelaide with ABC News. The first person in Australia to be charged under new deepfake laws has been confronted by his victim, who said the offending has destroyed her self-confidence and body image. 20-year-old William Yates previously pleaded guilty to two counts of creating or altering sexual material without consent between October 2024 and February 2025. An Adelaide court today heard Yates created sexually explicit deepfake images of his victim over a period of 5 months and shared them on social media platform X. The federal offence was introduced in 2024 to combat the rise of deepfake pornography in Australia and carries a maximum penalty of 7 years behind bars. Volunteers with BirdLife Australia have raised concerns over nesting shorebirds on Adelaide's beaches ahead of breeding season. One of the organisation's volunteers, John Cobb, says there's about 5,000 hooded plovers nationwide with nests on several Adelaide beaches. He says one nest was lost last week after a bird was found dead. It tested negative for bird flu. Mr. Cobb is asking members of the public to respect signage around the nests and keep their dogs on lead to give the birds a fighting chance of survival.
1: Their mortality rate, you know, in terms of failed eggs, failed chicks, very high. Survival rate, very, very low.
0: The sister of alleged murder victim Jessie Baird has told a court her brother was fearful of the former police officer who has been accused of killing him and his boyfriend Luke Davies 2.5 years ago. 31-year-old Beau Lamar Condon has pleaded not guilty to two charges of domestic violence murder over the couple's deaths at a Paddington share house in February 2024. Mr. Baird's sister Courtney has given evidence that 2 months earlier, her brother told her he was fearful of the accused because he had been following him, doing crazy things, and was a New South Wales police officer with access to a gun. The Crown has argued the accused committed the murders after becoming obsessed with Mr. Baird, but the defence counsel has told the court his client was acting in self-defence. Authorities have issued an emergency warning for a bushfire in Queensland's South Burnett in a regional area about 230 kilometres west of the Sunshine Coast. A Sikh shelter now alerts in place for the very dangerous fire in the rural area of Teela, north of Blackbutt. The Queensland Fire Department says homes could be at risk. A separate prepare-to-leave notice has been issued for a large, fast-moving bushfire burning near Spinach Creek Road at Fordsdale near Toowoomba. Fire crews remain at the scene. Two-time Brownlow medalist and former Brisbane captain Lachie Neale will plead his case before the AFL's tribunal today as he fights for his right to play in Saturday's grand final. Erin Marsikavetore has more.
2: In his 320-game career so far, Lachie Neale has never been suspended. The Lions are expected to rely heavily on the veteran's clean record when they put forward their appeal, citing provisions in the AFL's laws for compelling and exceptional circumstances. Neale has been banned for one game for a gut punch off the ball to Hawk Jack Ginnivan during Saturday's preliminary final. A precedent was set earlier this season with 400-plus gamer Scott Pendlebury let off a one-game ban for rough conduct given his own unblemished record. The Lions will be attempting to win three straight premierships when they line up against Fremantle at the MCG on Saturday.
0: Reserve Bank Governor Michelle Bullock says she's optimistic about the potential long-term productivity benefits of artificial intelligence, but warns of short-term inflation pressures. Data centre construction and business investment is accelerating, pushing up prices across parts of the AI supply chain. Speaking at an industry event in Sydney, Ms. Bullock says AI is the great white hope to improve productivity, but there is evidence that it's influencing the demand side of the economy.
3: So we've got this sort of awkward sequencing event at the moment where, in Australia at least, we are in a situation of excess demand and the AI boom is adding to that demand ahead of any potential supply impacts that it might have going forward.
0: And in the AFL, Brisbane veteran Ryan Lester has signed a one-year contract extension with the reigning premiers. The 34-year-old has been a rock in defence as they chase a third consecutive flag on Saturday. South Australia's weather, Port Lincoln sunny in 17, Port Pirie also sunny 24, Renmark 21, Mount Gambier 17, Adelaide a top of 20 today and sunny. 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
15: All this week on Conversations, we're bringing you stories from elders, from older people, people who've clocked up a fair few years on Earth and learnt a thing or two along the way. Today it's the story of Elizabeth Chong. Now, in my family, when someone's feeling a bit poorly, my wife makes Hainan chicken rice. It's from an old family recipe from Singapore, and it's essentially poached chicken with sliced tomato and cucumber, with dark soy, crushed garlic and chilli. It's accompanied by rice that's cooked into chicken stock. And there's this subtle perfection in chicken rice. When it's done well, you understand how fine it is and why people get so obsessed with it. Now, over the course of her life, Elizabeth Chong did more than anyone else to introduce Australians to the glory of Chinese cuisine. She spent the last 60-odd years cooking and teaching and preaching about the beauty of Chinese food. Elizabeth Chong was actually born in China, but her family has roots in Australia that date back to the 1850s. She grew up near Melbourne's Victoria Markets, and her father masterminded the rise of the dim sim in Australia. Yes, the deep-fried dim sim. Elizabeth has taught more than 37,000 Australians how to cook Chinese food. Her first book, The Heritage of Chinese Cooking, was an instant classic, blending food with history and culture. I spoke to Elizabeth a few years ago when she'd recently turned 90. Hello, Elizabeth.
16: Hello, Richard. Hello. That was a lovely introduction. Thank you very much for it.
15: Oh, of course. Like I say, chicken rice is the comfort food in our family.
16: Can I share a story about chicken rice with you now?
15: Please.
16: I remember being in Singapore on business and staying at the Oriental Hotel, and I was about to order the usual, you know, American breakfast or English breakfast, and I saw a businessman eating on the table over the road with something on a tray. And I looked at that and I said to them, to my waiter straight away, can I have what he's having instead? And he brought over, and it was my first introduction to chicken rice. And I was absolutely bowled over by the beauty of it. And I heard afterwards that's one of the best places then it was that you can have chicken rice. And you're right when you say it, when it's done perfectly, you can't find a fault with it. It's just beautiful. And since then, I have been addicted to it, so addicted that I met a student who hailed from Singapore, and he said, next holiday, would you like to have a holiday in Singapore at my mother's house? And she, you know what she did? She went and engaged Fatty Chan, I think was his name, who was the greatest exponent of chicken rice, to her house. She was so influential. And he gave me a private lesson on how to cook chicken rice. And I still have it in a little place here in Collingwood. I still go there for my chicken rice.
15: I think the whole issue, Elizabeth, of who makes the best chicken rice is deeply contentious. I went to the town of Malacca in Malaysia, which is not far, a couple of hours out of Kuala Lumpur, which is where the old spice trading city spice trading years. And there's like a bunch of chicken rice places, and all of them say, we have the best chicken rice in the world here. And the other one says, no, we have the best chicken rice in the world here. But it's a glorious thing. The fineness of the broth seems to be really important here. You've got to skim all the fat off it, don't you? That's the key, isn't it? That really good broth.
16: It's the chicken. It's just silky, and the rice is flavoured with the garlic and the ginger and the chicken broth. And it's just the most beautiful, and so simple in its outward appearance. But to make it, it just requires that little bit of extra skill.
15: You were three when your family settled in Melbourne, or came back to Melbourne.
16: Yes.
15: Can you remember anything at all? Do you have any pictures in your head of what Australians looked like to you? Did everyone look weird to you back there?
16: Well, evidently, I don't remember this incident, but I was told by my mother that when the ship landed, my father was on the dock, and he was accompanied by a next-door neighbour opposite the market. She used to have a milk bar, and she help my father get around because his English wasn't good. And she was on the dock with him, and she was a very large lady with enormous bosoms and snow-white hair. And I, as a little two-and-a-half-year-old from China, I had never seen a human being except a Chinese person. And I believe I ran screaming back to my mother and said, "I've seen a ghost. I've seen a ghost." Because the Chinese talk about ghosts a lot. But it was kindly Mrs. Hall, and she gathered me into that big bosom of hers, and I could smell cabbage. And a different smell altogether apart from her looks. So I don't remember seeing her, but I do remember that smell.
15: What do you remember of the family home from your earliest years in Franklin Street, Melbourne?
16: Well, when we first came, that was 1934, my father had quite a large wholesale fruit business at the Victoria Market, which was the wholesale place there in West Melbourne then. And opposite there in Franklin Street, there was a sort of a factory at the back, but there was a dwelling upstairs. And he must have leased that factory, but we lived in the rooms upstairs, four little tiny rooms above the factory. And my grandmother came out with us, that's my dad's mum, with my mum and my siblings and myself. And so there were one, two, three, five of us in that little four-room place upstairs. And we had a lot of extended family gatherings there. We would go downstairs to the factory area where my father also had a little retail shop. And uncles and aunts and cousins and people who worked for my dad, they would all be there, and there was always food, lots of food and lots of laughter. And I felt very secure there because it was just like they were all family.
15: And where would you play as a little kid around that area?
16: Well, the Victoria Market, especially on a Sunday when everything was closed and there were just piles and piles of orange boxes and pineapple boxes and things, and we kids would be climbing and hide and seek, and the whole area was my playground. And then next door to where we lived, there was an iron foundry. I don't know. I've never seen one since, but I knew that I can remember great big long chains hanging down, and my brother and I used to pretend we were Tarzan and Jane. Swing on those big chains. So, and we were just a stone's throw from the Flagstaff Gardens there, and that was paradise. We big peppercorn trees, we'd climb those trees and get the caterpillars.
15: Your dad's mother, your paternal grandmother, was living with you in Melbourne. What do you remember of her?
16: Oh, a lot, because she lived there with us in those four little rooms. She was a tiny, tiny little lady. I can see her now with her grey hair in a bun and her trouser suit. And she used to walk very slowly. And I remember that she taught me how to wash rice and stood on a little stool to wash the rice. And she also taught me how to knit. I can remember her teaching me how to knit because they used to knit the squares to sew into making blankets for the war effort because the China-Japan war was on at that time too, when I was still living there.
15: Oh, of course, and that was before we entered the war. The war was already going on between China and Japan, wasn't it?
16: Oh, yes. This is just China and Japan. And my father was very patriotic for the nationalists then, under Chiang Kai-shek. And they used to knit and sew up these little squares to make blankets. And one day I remember not having anything to do, and I thought, I'll be busy too. And I got a pair of scissors and I cut all those blankets back into little squares again.
15: That was your bit to defeat Tojo in the war.
16: That was my bit for the war effort, yes.
15: And what was your relationship with your siblings like as a kid?
16: Oh, very close, very close. There were four of us together. Later on, my mother had two more, but it was like a second family. But the four of us, we were closely bonded. And in particular, I think my eldest sister was always a bit too, well, she was like the responsible one, but she didn't get into mischief like I did with my brother and my sister, who was only 17 months older than I. But we three, we did everything together, and you couldn't help it because you lived at such close quarters. And I mean, I used to have the odd squabble with my brother and so forth, but I know on the whole, we did everything together. We went on holidays, camping, walk to school together.
15: How about your mum? What kind of a cook was she, Elizabeth?
16: My mother was, as I don't remember those early days because cooking didn't seem to matter to me so long as I was fed, I think. But I do remember now that she used to do most all the cooking and they used to, I think they said Grandma wasn't a very good cook. She had one dish called tomato, beef and tomatoes, and I still cook it exactly the way Grandma did it. But my mother, I knew later on when I was a bit older, what a meticulous cook she was for detail. Everything she did when she cut anything, fashioned anything by hand, 100 of them would look exactly the same size and the same appearance. And she always used to say, it's better to be under-seasoned than over-seasoned in everything. So it was just very subtle cooking. Not too much salt, not too much soy, and strain the broth we talked about, that lovely clear broth. I remember her soups, so clear. And I've tried to emulate her style, and I come close to some of her dishes, but I don't think my soups have ever been as perfect as hers.
15: My wife learned from her mum, obviously, but she's got a kind of flamboyance to her style of cooking. That's one of the things she admires about what you do. Where do you think you got your flamboyance from?
16: From my dad. I know. They were quite opposite in their personalities, Richard, as I think now. Of course, mum was always fairly restrained in her personality, a little bit negative, perhaps, because of her background. Always sort of scolding in a way to make you a better daughter, you know, as though it was the right thing for a Chinese mother to do. Always telling you, you know, giving you little lectures. I remember she used to cook these awful herb soups, and I could smell it. This is when we were living in Victoria Street, North Melbourne, and I reckon as far back as Errol Street, I could smell that she was boiling up those herbs for us when we got back from school. And she'd stand over us ready to give me a little crack on the forehead if I didn't drink it. Then my father would come home. I'd barricade until my dad got home. Then he'd make a game of it. He would rattle money in his pocket. And he would say, 2 shillings for every mouthful, you know, and we'd get it down in no time. But he made games of things, whereas mother was always being the disciplinarian.
15: So this was medicinal, this herbal drink, was it?
16: Oh, was it? Yes. And look, I think people ask me now, do I have a secret about old age? Because I am a very mighty age now. And I've still got, I think, a fair bit of energy and enthusiasm for life, and probably I don't look 90. And I'd say, probably I'd laugh and I'd say, well, I've got to eat a lot of rice or eat a lot of dim sums or something. But no, I think it's just I inherited from my father a kind of playful optimism about life. There was once a book when I was a child called The Pollyanna Game, and everything that was negative, she'd play the game, and it was called The Glad Game. Try to find something glad. And I think I've got a little bit of that. I still have it. And I think that is one of the big secrets of life, to have a zest for life and to believe in life, I think.
15: Today, it's the story of cook and teacher Elizabeth Chong. Elizabeth, you're the most senior person I've ever had on this program.
16: I'm not surprised.
15: And it feels like I'm talking to someone who's younger than me. Where did your mum and where did your family find the Chinese ingredients in those days? They must have been hard to get in Melbourne back in the day.
16: Well, no. We could always get those basic things. Australia's got so much abundance in fresh food. You can turn anything into a Chinese dish if you've got the technique. It's not reliant on ingredients as such, but fresh ingredients.
15: Indeed, you know? But what about things like really good soy sauce or rice wine or things like that? Was that around, or did you make your own at home?
16: No, we didn't have rice wine. We used dry sherry. I can remember the dry sherry. My first book only writes dry sherry, Dan. and then little by little, the ingredients came from all other parts of China. And the Shaoxing wine that you talk about comes from an area east China near Shanghai. And all of that was closed because of the war and then, of course, the Cultural Revolution. And my father, being a fierce nationalist, we had food from Hong Kong. That was probably okay. But then when we had ingredients from China, my father would not dream of buying them. Right.
15: Nothing from the mainland. Wow.
16: From the mainland, no.
15: Nothing from Mao Zedong.
16: Absolutely. He said that, you know, and I can remember when the Peking Opera came out, and I'm a bit of an opera fan, but not Chinese opera, but I didn't know the difference then. And I wanted to go, and my father forbade me on the threat of death if I wanted to do anything from mainland China. But of course, we have to change. We have to accept.
15: One of the things I like about Chinese kitchens is the smell of steamed rice. What does that mean for you?
16: Oh, it means home, Richard. Look, honestly, I can remember coming home from school, even from those early days living in the shop above the factory. But if the rice was cooking, it's like, I don't know, you can smell it. You don't get it in these automatic electric rice cookers. You only get it from cooking rice in a pot and it's steaming. And it's just a welcome. It's just a comfort smell.
15: Mm.
16: I think it'd be akin to Europeans when they can smell bread baking in the oven.
15: It seems like most great cuisines of the world have very basic values in common. And
16: yeah,
15: the two most important ones, I think, correct me if I'm wrong here, freshness and simplicity.
16: Absolutely.
15: Would you add anything to that?
16: Oh, of course. I think all the great cuisines are devoted to balance. I couldn't stand it when I could see Australians in a Chinese restaurant ordering one dish after

0: for the other that each individual wanted or liked, and they were all battered, say, or all fried. Mm. And I'd say, oh, your meat is so unbalanced. It's awful, you know. I'd have to stop myself from going over and saying, let me order for you. No, my mother never, ever gave us an unbalanced meal. I can see that now, how she would have a clear soup. Always a clear soup. And then there would be, supposing she did a braised fish, which meant a little bit of oil, a little bit of frying, then she would have a steamed chicken. And if she did a steamed fish, then she would braise a chicken. You know, there'd be two different techniques. And always accompanying one meat dish was double that amount in a green vegetable.
1: You're killing me here, Elizabeth. I'm hungry now.
0: That's a nice feeling, though, Richard, isn't it?
1: It is. It is a nice feeling. It sounds like your family life was quite comfortable. Your dad was a successful businessman. Did you go to fancy schools, Elizabeth?
0: Would you call PLC fancy?
1: Yes, I would. Presbyterian Ladies College, that is pretty fancy, yes.
0: We didn't call it fancy. We probably called it prestigious.
1: Indeed.
0: Being a snob, no. Yes, well, I think my father, I don't know, I'm sure private schools were comparatively just as expensive as now in those days. And that big business he had at the market, he was very successful. I think it was the second largest wholesale business. And then he used to have other interests that weren't connected with that wholesale business with his brothers. He'd do it on his own with my mum, and they were the sort of food businesses, like the Dim Sims, for instance. He did that with my mum, and that business was called Wing Lee, Lee being my mother's maiden name. And I think he must have made enough money all the time because he was just a natural, he had a natural business acumen, and it gave him delight. Just the success of doing something well, I think he loved. And he must have had enough money because he had six children. Four girls went to PLC, two brothers went to Scotch College. That's not bad, is it?
1: That's not bad at all. Your family history on your dad's side goes back to the 1850s.
0: Right.
1: What was it that brought your grandfather to Australia then? Was it the gold rush?
0: No, it wasn't. Gold rush happened to be about the same time, but he was an indentured labourer, I believe. They didn't have the cheap convict labour anymore, and they were looking for cheap labour to clear the bush, make roads, build railroads, things like that. And so they looked to southern China, I think, because it was closer. And many heard that this land of the New Gold Mountain was wanting labourers. And I don't know who contacted who, but my grandfather came out in, I think, 1853. I think he was 17, chosen by the village.
1: Clearing the bush,
0: yeah.
1: Building roads and railroads on slave wage
0: or
1: thereabouts.
0: Absolutely. And they did it the hard way, you know, pick and shovel.
1: What do you know of him, Elizabeth?
0: Not even one photograph, but I believe my younger brother looked like him from what I was told by an older uncle, because he would never have his photograph taken. But he was much, much older than my grandmother.
1: Like how much older? How much older are we talking about?
0: I believe, Richard, would you believe, when he married my grandmother, she was 18 and he was 58.
1: Good God. Was he married in Australia to her or in China?
0: No, he married my grandmother in Wagunya. That's where he went. You know Wagunya?
1: In Victoria?
0: Yeah, up near Rutherglen. He was sent there to clear roads. And he must have had natural leadership qualities because I believe then he became a contractor employing Chinese labourers to work under him while he oversaw it all. Then he owned Wagunya's general store, importing stuff for the gold miners. So he became a businessman, a merchant, as well as being a road contractor. And he did have an Australian family in Wagunya.
1: He had an Australian family in Wagunya?
0: We have had little stories that have come out that we haven't been able to follow up, that there was a family that he had.
1: And then he married a Chinese wife. How did that work?
0: They didn't marry. I suppose they were just lonely men, of course. And I suppose, you know, he had a very happy life with an Australian woman, I believe. And I think he must have had children by her from what we've heard. And then I don't know when it was decided that had to come to an end, but I believe they all went to Perth, and then he sent to China to have a Chinese wife. And he was, would you believe, he was 58, you know, when he decided to do that. So I don't think he was single all the way until he was 58. So he was 58 when he married. He had six children, my father being fourth born in Wagunya.
1: And then he moved back to China. Why did he want to move back to China at that age?
0: Oh, well, now he's 65. My dad is 5 years old, and he decides that it's time to die and to bury your bones in your own home soil back in your village. And so he took his family back, and he...

0: brothers went to primary school in the little village part of China, of South China. Then when he was a young lad and his brothers were two brothers older than he, they decided that they would do better as teenagers if they came back to Australia. They're Australian born and they have Australian citizenship, and they knew that they were allowed to own property and to conduct business, and there was very little of any improvement in the village. They would have just been farmers, I guess. And so the boys decided to come back to Victoria, which they knew.
1: The land of the new gold mountain, as it was known in China.
0: Which was what Australia was called, yeah. So they all came back. I think Dad might have been 15, and he was apprenticed to a clan uncle.
1: How did he meet your mum then in Australia?
0: Oh, well, he and his brothers, they began their business ideas and things in Victoria. And by the time my father was 24, he was pretty well established as a good businessman at the Victoria market. And he decided that 24, not 58 like his dad, he went to China to ask a matchmaker to find a suitable wife for him. And the matchmaker did a good job because they were ideally suited, even though I know they had opposite personalities, but they had so much respect and love between them. It was just, I think, one of those lucky things. But he did specify, I believe, and when I challenged him about it, he just smiled. He asked this matchmaker to find a woman who was strong, who was not terribly intelligent, not too clever, I think was the word. Not a know-all.
1: Right.
0: And someone who was not too pretty. He thought, you know, a beautiful woman was trouble, I guess. And so my mother was chosen. And she does fit the bill. She was handsome rather than pretty. Good courage, very strong, physically very strong. You know, steady sort of a personality, mum.
1: So was it hard for them to stay in Australia? This is the 1920s we're getting to now, and the White Australia policy is a big deal. Was it hard for them to stay in Australia?
0: Well, I'm told that my father had to go through the whole procedure every 6 months to get a new visa all the time. And it seemed that he was able to keep renewing it because he could prove that he had financial means of supporting her. But he had to keep renewing it, except in 1929, it was a bad time, evidently, and the Chinese were not welcomed, and the government passed a rule, a legislation, that Chinese not born in Australia had to return to China. And that meant my mother, not my father, my mother. But my father, my eldest sister Ruby, my brother Tom, and Mum was heavily pregnant with her third child, and that was when she had to return to China. She had to pass a dictation test. Of course she couldn't. She didn't speak a word of English. And so my dad sold, he had a lovely little terrace house in Grattan Street, Carlton, and he sold that up, and they took a boat back to China. Then they went back to, then they got to the village in China, and 2 years later I was born in China. But my father commuted backwards and forwards with his business and coming and going.
1: So he then persuaded the Australian government to let his wife move back to Australia and his daughters, dear God.
0: Yeah, but there was a separation then of 5 years or so. My mother wasn't allowed to come back. I was three, so I think in 1929 they had to come back. In 1934 they got a new visa for her, 1934.
1: That was all so cruel and foolish.
0: Of still like that, isn't it? It's still a sad case for refugees. I mean, I lived through that, but I wasn't aware of it being so small. But somehow or another, I think my mother might have just accepted that that's her lot, that's the way things were. But my father, I think, always was able to make it right, you know, so that was the only time that they were separated. And she's lived in Australia from 1934. Right until she died.
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1: Today I'm with Elizabeth Chong, and for more than six decades,

0: Elizabeth has been teaching Australians how to make glorious Cantonese food, Shanghainese food, Taiwanese food, Sichuan food, and Vietnamese food. Elizabeth came to Australia at the age of 3 with her family from southern China and has made an extraordinary life for herself here, writing books. She's taught over 30,000 Australians how to make Chinese food. And her father was instrumental in the development of the classic deep-fried dim sum in this country. Elizabeth, tell me how that came out of the traditional steamed Chinese dumpling called the siu mai.
1: Yeah, well, you know the siu mai, don't you?
0: I do. They're delicious.
1: I could eat it right now.
0: I could too. They're very tasty, yeah.
1: It was 1942, war years here, and there were evidently quite a few elderly Chinese men left over from the goldfield days who never made it back to China or never made it good here, you know. And they used to go to my father for, you know, advice and help. And my father could find them odd jobs, but then some of them were too elderly for labouring jobs. And so there was a bit of a dilemma. I can remember my father putting some of them into old men's homes. There was one in Cheltenham, and they were so miserable. They died there because they couldn't speak the language and the food was appalling to them, to Chinese old men. And my father thought if he could find some way to support these men, he could see that this little flower pot dim sum fashioned on the little siu mai was in Chinese cafes everywhere, and Australians loved them. They loved them to death. You know, they would go to the Chinese cafe, as we used to do too, and just buy them in a brown paper bag. And they were called dim sum, which is a dialect aberration of dim sum. And then Dad thought these could be manufactured wholesale, big, in the factory that he had. And these elderly men could take them, and he would lease some caravans for them, and they could take them around the races and football and out in the streets and go to the munitions factories and supply lunch for the workers there with these dim sums. And they proved to be so popular, and it made a great living for these elderly men. And so he was good at combining a bit of philanthropy with a bit of business acumen.
0: And how did it get from being the steamed dim sum to the deep-fried thing?
1: Just by chance. We've never heard of the fried dim sum. And at that time when Dad was distributing these dim sums to these elderly men, a lot of them were living down at Cheltenham for some reason. And my brother Tom had just joined the firm, and he had a carload or a truckload of these dim sums to take to the old men and for them to sell. And on the way, he had to pass through Mordialloc, and as Tom's wont, he used to call in to his friend Joe, who had the fish and chip shop at Mordialloc. And he said, oh, it's a fine day, let's go out fishing, because Joe had a little fishing boat. And when they came back, they usually would have fish and chips for lunch. And Tom said to Joe, he said, I've got something in the car you might never seen before. We call them dim sums. How about you'd like some of those for lunch? So Tom took them into the shop, and Joe just promptly put them in his deep fryer. What else did he have? And Tom said, these are pretty good fried. He said, but we usually steam them. And, of course, Joe had never heard of what a steamer was. So I think the next day Tom took him the steamer and gave him some more. He said, we love them. And then I think the week had hardly gone when Joe rang and said, all my mates want them now. And in those days, Richard, all the fish and chip shops were owned by Greeks, not Chinese people, but Greek people.
0: So the deep-fried dim sum is the work of Chinese and Greek migrants working hand in hand.
1: Absolutely, I like that. Yes, yes, it was. And they're still like that, because then it got into every fish and chip shop in Victoria before long, and Dad had to... and then he got the big, bright idea of getting an engineer to create a machine, and he created... Dad was responsible for the first dim sum machine. He said, look, if they make sausage rolls by machine, what's the difference? It's a filling, you know, in the casing. And so this German engineer invented this first dim sum machine. And then they were turning them out by the hundreds and thousands then. So you can go to any fish and chip shop today and say half a dozen fried and half a dozen steamed.
0: At this time, though, you're growing up and you're going to a prestigious private school, as we said. What did you envisage for yourself as a young woman, Elizabeth, career-wise?
1: I never envisaged that I would be a cook myself. to tell the truth, we used to have an armada at home. We did the cooking. I didn't even know how to cook rice when I was married. I had very improbable aspirations to be an opera singer, a concert pianist, maybe. And then when I realised I didn't have the talent for either, then I dropped just thinking I could be a journalist, but I ended up being a school teacher.
0: What was social life for young Chinese Australians back in those days?
1: Well, for me, my social life was centred around the family and other Chinese families similar to ours from that same district, and they all settled, you know, in areas very close to each other, like West Melbourne, North Melbourne. And so that little community of Chinese people stuck together. And we had a little Chinese mission church called the Chinese Church of Christ Mission Church in Queensbury Street, Carlton. And my social life was in that little church. You know, we had games and social outings, and it was a very protected sort of society, I guess. Social life was more or less just with family and very close friends. And then, as a young teenager, things changed, of course. We were growing up and we wanted a little bit more, I guess. And there was another Chinese group. They were called the Young Chinese League. And they were made up mostly of Chinese who had never even been to China, but they had Chinese blood. Some, they might have even had a quarter or an eighth Chinese blood, but they belonged to the Chinese League and they were very socially gregarious. They used to have dances and balls, and they used to play cards and mahjong, and all that sort of stuff was frowned upon. And I wasn't allowed to join the Young Chinese League because they used to play cards and that was considered to be sinful, and they danced, which was sinful. And my brother, Tom, he said he wanted to play football with them because they used to have a great Young Chinese League football team that used to tour Victoria, you know, to the country and play. And my parents must have thought that was all right for Tom to play football. But then that gave Irene and I, my sister and I, great excuse. We're going to follow Tom and see him play. So we used to say we were only going to see Tom play football. But through that, I would meet other Chinese people from the Young Chinese League. And so my social life broadened a little bit at those football things. And then gradually, I have a feeling my parents didn't know. We went to a few of the dances with Tom, always as our chaperone, I think. And then we heard later on that my cousin had become engaged to an Australian Chinese from Bairnsdale, and we got a wedding invitation. He had four other brothers. There were five boys. And at that wedding, I met my husband there. He was best man. He was the brother of the groom. And so somehow or another it was accepted by my parents that I could play tennis.
0: And so that's how you met Norm, your husband-to-be. And what did your parents make of that match?
1: Well, they had no objections to Norm himself because they didn't know him. But they very wisely said, they're very different from us, different backgrounds. They weren't Chinese enough, I think, too. Their mother was half Irish because that was, you know, a lot of the early Chinese didn't have Chinese women to marry, and then the mixed marriages came about.
0: So did your parents try to dissuade you from marrying him then?
1: In subtle ways. My dad went and said, oh, look, I believe there's a maiden ship going on a maiden voyage from Melbourne, and I can get a nice trip for you and Irene, and you can have a holiday going around in this boat, and they end up in Queensland. And unbeknownst to me, he'd organised some young Chinese single men in Queensland to escort us around. And I think my father had the hope that after 2 weeks away, we might have got romance out of our minds, mainly because I was too young also. I was only 17 or 18 then.
0: And did it work?
1: No, we came back and both the Chong brothers were waiting for Irene and I when the boat docked, and so it went on.
0: So you and your sister Irene then married Norm and his brother. Was it a double wedding then?
1: It was, yes. Norm was a chemist and Jeff was a dentist.
0: And what was the reception like? I mean, it's a pretty big deal having a reception at a Chinese wedding.
1: Well, once again, typical of my dad, we lived in Burke Road. in North Baldwin. It was a big double-story house with a triple garage. And he turned that triple garage into a Chinese restaurant. He had a restaurant then, and he had three Chinese chefs manning the woks there. He had the driveway with open spits for doing the pigs.
2: Wow.
1: And then the front was all done out in arches and lanterns. And then in the backyard, he had a big marquee set up. And, yes, we had a big wedding, we sure did. When he knew that the weddings were going to be inevitable, he just did the best, always for us.
0: So when you got married, was that the first time you never had to cook?
1: Yes. I think I might have been naturally okay with it because I don't remember. I remember the first dinner party. I cooked everything. I was very proud of it. And we sat down and there was no rice. I forgot that you have to cook rice. But Irene was so funny. She never, ever liked cooking. And I believe that when she came back from the honeymoon, Jeff went to his surgery and he came back at 6 o'clock or something and he said, "What's for dinner, Irene?" And she said, "What's it got to do with me?" She expected dinner to arrive. She expected somebody else to do it.
0: So you and Norm went on to have four kids together. How did family life pan out for you, Elizabeth?
1: For a start, like all marriages, everything was sort of like fairy tale stuff, lovely. And I thought, well, this is okay, except that I gradually came to realise that I didn't know my husband very well. In my day, Richard, courting meant going to the movies once a week. That was it. You didn't get to know each other that well. And if a girl went out with a fella for any length of time without getting engaged, she was meant to be a pretty bad girl, actually. Mm. You only went out with the person if you thought you were going to marry them.
0: So you didn't really know Norm before you got
1: married? I think I didn't really know because I could see he had a chinks in his character that I didn't understand at all, and he didn't have a way of communicating the way I was used to. In my family, we're very gregarious. My father talked a lot and we laughed a lot, and he was just sort of did his own thing. And he had a pharmacy, and after a while, not too many years after we were married, he was spending 6 days a week at that pharmacy and not coming home until 11:30 or almost midnight every night because he was always saying he was busy at the shop. And I accepted that because I thought, well, he's working awfully hard. I have to do my bit. And I used to keep dinner for him every night. And then I realised that was just his bachelor way. He liked his own life there and he made his own time schedule. And I believe also he's running his own little bookmaking business during the day. He didn't have much time for prescriptions and he used to do them at night. And I was lonely. I was personally questioning, is this what my life will always be? I mean, I had my children, of course, and I still had my own sisters and my mum and dad there, but I was missing out on a close, intimate relationship with a special person, which I thought should be my right. He never did. He thought marriage was wonderful. He used to go to work, do what he wanted, come home and have a nice warm house and a good meal, and what else would he want? But I was lonely.
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0: Today in our series of stories from elders, you're hearing the story of the legendary cook and teacher Elizabeth Chong, who's taught over 30,000 Australians how to make beautiful Chinese food. So how long did you stick it out together as a married couple?
1: I finally left after 24 years. I'm not saying the whole lot of it's miserable. In the end, in the last, say, 15 years of my marriage at least, I was unhappy.
0: So you would have been in your 40s when that happened.
1: I was 44.
0: Did you still have to have a kind of, some kind of romance in your life after that?
1: Oh, Richard, that gets pretty personal now. Yes. Maybe I was pretty vulnerable after being lonely that way for so long that about a year after I separated, I did meet somebody, and I guess that person just fitted, just almost was perfect in every way a woman could want in a relationship. Where my husband was uncommunicative, we talked and we sang together. He was musical, he played the piano and I used to sing. And we would enjoy so much together. We did so much together, whereas I was doing everything on my own before, with like a single mum, and I never enjoyed companionship that much. And he was gentle, whereas Norman had a quick temper, which I didn't understand because my father never had a temper. And this new man in my life was gentle. And I guess all I can say now, I did lose eventually, but the time I had with him, the happiness that we gave each other was a gift. I'd say it was a gift in my life, and I could never ever want it taken away, or it's better to have loved and lost, as they say, than to have loved at all.
0: How did the relationship with this man, Jim, end?
1: I never thought it could end. I thought, how could anything so wonderful ever end? And yet I couldn't see past that it wouldn't work. He came from another country. He came from England, and I could never live away from my family, and he had to go back. But I couldn't see past that. I thought he could stay in Australia, I guess, but he didn't want to. He wanted to get back to his homeland, and he was divorced, but he had two children back there, two girls, and he went back, I thought, just to sort of sort out his work priorities and things and come back to me. I was so believing that love is forever, ever and ever. And then the phone calls came to say that he had decided that he would not come back to Australia, and it was goodbye. And I found that very, very hard to believe. Even not too long ago, I suppose I thought that one day we would be together, but I've since found out that he's passed away now. It's so long ago. I was only 40-something then, and now I'm 90. But I even thought that we would eventually, you know, like the movie, as time goes by, I thought we'd meet each other again in old age, because everything seemed so perfect. And it was then, but he had perhaps didn't have exactly the same feelings as I in the end. I think for a while he did.
0: He had daughters, though.
1: He had daughters. And his home was his home. And maybe I'm judging men a little bit harshly. I don't think they're as sentimental as women in one way. They can be more cut and dried about what they have to do. Mm. We cling on to these sort of romantic ideas.
0: Meanwhile, while all this is going on, you were filled with this missionary zeal to bring real Chinese food to Australians.
1: Yeah.
0: Real Chinese food.
1: Yeah, not bring it. It was here, but they didn't know it. And I was going to show them in my own cooking classes how simple and yet how sophisticated even simple home meals were. It wasn't the gluggy dishes that they thought, wasn't all the battered food they thought. So I felt like I was evangelizing without knowing. But look, mainly because I shared my home life with them while I cooked. I'd say, this is how my mother taught me this, and then I'd tell a story about what she told me about something, or, you know, so I always related it to everyday Chinese living. And my students were so eager to learn about another world through the food, of course, and I was eager to give it to them. And so it was just a natural career. So it kind of found me.
0: Did you find yourself being revealed to yourself in a way, Elizabeth? Because I think it proves there's real deep art and history and culture in the food you make, and you've written about that too. Do you think it revealed yourself to you in the sense that you realised really deep down you're an artist? I mean, if you'd set yourself to painting or music or something as a life, you would have been very successful at that as well. What do you think of that, Elizabeth?
1: I never thought of myself as an artist. No, I thought of myself as a cook. But as I became a little bit more grounded in what I was doing and people were getting to know me, then I realised that I did have a gift. There were plenty of other people better cooks than I. I don't think it was that. I think it was the fact that I knew when I was demonstrating first for nothing, just as a hobby for fundraising and so forth, that I had a natural affinity with people and that I communicated with them in a way that they loved. And what's more, I sort of loved them as well, you know, in doing it. Every time I gave a class, at the end of it, I would feel I've done a good job. And they would leave me looking so happy and thanking me so warmly. So even if I wasn't paid for it, it was a pretty good reward because I kind of had their affection. And I think that, humbly, I think that's a gift that I have when I'm teaching.
0: Well, that's the art of it. I mean, you make the food, but you can recognise the history in it,
1: the
0: philosophy behind it, and then communicate it to people. That's the art, isn't it, as well as the...
1: I suppose it is. It's the love. Yes, I suppose a painter's the same and a musician at the piano. It's the love you put into when you're playing the piano that comes over to the audience that's listening, not just the notes, is it? It's more than that. And I guess my food did express that, my pride and my love for my own cuisine and my own people.
0: So you grew up knowing the traditions of Cantonese cooking, which is very specific to a region, but along the way you picked up Shanghainese style cooking, Sichuan styles of cooking, Vietnamese styles of cooking. How did you pick up these other schools of Chinese cuisine, which come from parts of China that you weren't as familiar with?
1: I think it might have been way back, 1980, when I realised that I can't keep cooking the same dishes. I can't keep cooking this and teaching the same dishes. I can do a twist or a spin on them or something, but I knew myself I needed to expand my own knowledge.
0: So there's only so many shumai you can steam before you need to do something else. Oh, you need to add some Sichuan pepper to something and see what happens then, don't you?
1: Yeah, but I knew because the world was opening up and people were travelling a lot too, and I travelled a lot by then too, by the 1980s, and I was thinking, no, for my own sake, I have to know more about Chinese cuisine apart from Cantonese cuisine. I started off, though, to learn in Hong Kong, and I went under a chef there, and I took lessons from him, and then I found another chef in Hong Kong who taught Shanghai cooking, so I did that as well. And then in my travels then, I would always then make it my point to talk to different chefs, you know, whether I was in Chengdu and I'd learn a bit of Sichuan cooking and, of course, a lot of reading, a lot of test cooking, a lot of talking with other chefs. And so you extend and broaden your own knowledge and your own appreciation and you know, you just keep teaching yourself in a way because the fundamentals are much the same, Richard. The technique is much the same, but the understanding of the different ingredients and how to use them, that's not common in every region. They're different.
0: So there's been a huge shift in the perception of Chinese food, and you've played a very large role in that in this country. There's no doubt about that. To the point now, Elizabeth, where I think it seems fantastic. It certainly to my kids would seem extraordinary to imagine that Chinese food was regarded as this kind of thing that was done cheap and cheerful on the side and was a lesser cuisine in any way. I mean, that just seems, now that seems weird.
1: But I think that there's still many, many kids who see Chinese food as still cheap and cheerful. I haven't reached everybody. and I think, but on the whole, I have changed a big perception, I know, of it. But I think there are some people who still think Chinese food doesn't rank as one of the top cuisines in the world, alongside French, for instance, and that still rankles.
0: I don't know. You can get bok choy and Coles anywhere these days, Elizabeth, I reckon. So
1: what do they do with it when they go home, do you think?
0: I don't know. Probably deep frying it like Dim Sims, I suppose.
1: I don't know. But I still find that there is a gap in their appreciation and understanding. It has lessened a lot, and I suppose somebody else after me will keep on evangelizing it, gospeling it. I don't know.
0: The thing about anything that comes from Chinese culture or Chinese history is there's no end to it. China's so big, it's been around for so long, it's so historically sort of great and enormous that once you embark on even something, one aspect of Chinese culture, like cooking or history or art or poetry or what have you, you can still be finding new things.
1: Of course.
0: And right to the way to the end of your life, are you still finding new things that make you happy and excited in Chinese food?
1: Absolutely. And that's the joy of it, isn't it? I think the discovery, and as soon as I feel confident enough, I'm going to travel somewhere. Maybe Singapore is the quickest way and learn more things.
0: Elizabeth, it's been a delight and an honour to speak with you. Thank you so much.
1: Well, thank you, Richard. It was lovely to speak with you too.
0: Yeah, I'm going to eat now.
1: Oh, good. I will too. I will too.
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0: I spoke with Elizabeth Chong about her life in 2022. Elizabeth is now enjoying her retirement after stepping down from running her famous cooking school at the age of 93. This conversation was made on the lands of the Gadigal and Turrbal peoples. The producer was Alice Moldovan. The executive producer was Carmel Rooney. I'm Richard Feidler. Thanks for listening.
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7: Good afternoon, Sarah Maunder in Adelaide with ABC News. Lawyers for former Olympic cyclist Rowan Dennis have told a court it would be inappropriate for the appointed sentencing judge to preside over Dennis's case of driving while disqualified. 36-year-old Dennis appeared in SA's district court today after pleading guilty to driving while disqualified with his two children in the car earlier this year. He was given a suspended sentence last year and a 5-year driving ban for the events leading up to a crash which killed his wife, Olympic cyclist Melissa Hoskins. Lawyers for Dennis today argued to have Judge Ian Press recused from the case because he was the original judge who handed Dennis the driving ban and had cautioned him about the consequences of breaking his bond. Prosecutors said there was nothing inappropriate or unusual about a sentencing judge hearing breach proceedings, and the matter will return to court next week. The mother of alleged murder victim Jessie Baird has wept in the witness box as she gave evidence at the trial of a former police officer accused of killing her son and his boyfriend, Luke Davies, in a Sydney share house in 2024. The Crown has told jurors the evidence will show 31-year-old Beau Lamar Condon became obsessed with Mr. Baird, planned to kill him with his police pistol, and also ended up shooting Mr. Davies because he'd witnessed the murder. But Beau Lamar Condon's defence counsel has told the court his client acted in self-defence and both men were shot during separate struggles over the gun. Mr. Baird's mother, Helen Baird, cried as she told the court she had been close with her son and he'd told her in the months before his death that the accused had become obsessed with him after he broke off a casual relationship. Firefighters are battling several dangerous bushfires burning across southern Queensland. Homes are under threat, as Chloe Bignall reports.
8: A Sikh shelter now alert remains in place for a very dangerous blaze in the rural area of Teela, north of Blackbutt in the South Burnett. The Queensland Fire Department says it's burning near Stretton Drive and Scott Close, and homes could be at risk. There's also a watch and act advisory in place for nearby areas of Old Esk Road and Wild Deer Drive. An earlier prepare to leave notice for a large, fast-moving bushfire near Spinach Creek Road in Fordsdale south of Toowoomba has been downgraded to advice level. Several fire crews and aircrafts remain at the scene.
7: Reserve Bank Governor Michelle Bullock says the risks to inflation are continuing to grow, reinforcing most economists' expectations of an interest rate hike next week. The RBA raised rates three times in a row earlier this year, but has remained steady at 4.35% since then. Speaking at an industry event in Sydney, Ms. Bullock says energy and other global supply shocks are driving prices higher.
9: We need to be very careful to ensure that policy is set in a way that minimises the second round and indirect effects which might perpetuate ongoing inflation.
7: Back home, and a 51-year-old man from Adelaide's western suburbs has been arrested and charged with three counts of possession of child exploitation material and produced child exploitation material. The arrest was the result of a joint task force between SA Police's Public Protection Branch and the Australian Federal Police. The man has been bailed to appear in the Adelaide Magistrates Court on December 23. Police are at the scene of a truck rollover at Waterloo Corner in Adelaide's north. The Heaslip and Waterloo Corner roundabout is currently down to one lane. Police are asking motorists to avoid the area and expect delays if travelling through. There are no reports of injuries. Police say three teenagers have been arrested after an early morning pursuit through Adelaide's northern suburbs. Just before 3 o'clock this morning, police used road spikes to stop a stolen BMW sedan travelling on Grand Junction Road. A 15-year-old Gillies Plains boy, a 17-year-old Ridlington boy were arrested after attempting to flee. A 15-year-old Winvale boy travelling alongside the BMW in a stolen Subaru was also arrested after the car blew a tyre. And the AFL has granted Essendon a special assistance package for next season after claiming the wooden spoon this year. The Bombers will receive two additional Category A rookie list spots for 2027, with the AFL able to extend the support measure into 2028 and 2029. SA's weather: Port Lincoln sunny and 17, Port Pirie 24, Renmark 21, Mount Gambier 17, Adelaide a top of 20. ABC News.

0: Welcome to Late Night Live, coming to you from Gadigal Land in Sydney. I am Paul Barry, filling in for David Marr. In December this year, the Secretary General of the United Nations, Antonio Guterres, will wrap up his second five-year term at the helm. He'll do so at a critical time for the UN, which is struggling for relevance in a world beset by ever-increasing conflict and by warnings of AI or climate Armageddon, and which is also facing a financial crisis and deep cuts to its budget. Later, we'll find out who's in the mix to take this impossible job and the challenges that will confront the UN's new boss. Also on the show, the plight of the native bandicoot. The little rat-like marsupial has provoked the ire of farmers and gardeners in Australia since the early days of the colony and is still blamed for spreading disease. A new study traces those old attitudes that have helped several species of bandicoot become extinct in the hope of shifting them. That is later. But first, to New York, where the chief political correspondent of the SBS, Anna Henderson, is currently following the Prime Minister on his trip to the US. Anna, welcome.
1: Hello, Paul. I'm currently hiding in a doorway here outside one of the events we're going to. Hopefully it's not too windy.
0: Well, we can certainly hear you. It sounds fine at the moment. Look, the PM started his trip to the US in Silicon Valley. We saw him take a selfie with the Apple boss, Tim Cook. Why California? Why Apple? Why a selfie?
1: Well, we know that the Australian government has really been at loggerheads with some of the big social media platforms about their recalcitrance in ensuring that under 16s can't get onto social media. Australia's put in place the ban, but it's been hard to implement. Now they've got new legislation they've passed, but they are dealing with companies like Meta that have really not, I think, in the government's view, worked hard enough to keep children off their platforms. Apple, on the other hand, has been a different kettle of fish. When the under 16 social media ban was first announced as getting through the parliament, Tim Cook, the executive director of the board, actually called Anthony Albanese to congratulate him and talk about how Apple wanted to follow some of Australia's lead and invited him to come to Cupertino in Silicon Valley to see what Apple's up to and how they're changing their parental controls. And that's really what it was about. The Prime Minister went to Cupertino, for those who follow Silicon Valley, that is a familiar name. Went to the Apple spaceship, it's called, this kind of extraordinary architecturally designed building that's basically off limits to media. For the most part, and he had a private audience with Tim Cook and other members of the executive. It went for about an hour. It included a stroll around the grounds, and the Prime Minister got his own sort of personal tour of these parental controls that Apple has put in place to try and limit what kids can do online without their parents being aware. Parents had to be able to approve sort of websites and some messaging by the children, and the Prime Minister is very happy to receive praise. While he's about to start fighting, or the e-safety commissioner at least is about to start fighting some of these other companies in the courts to sue them for not actually doing what he's asked to keep kids off social media.
0: Tell me, what do these controls do, or what do they claim to be able to do, the controls on the Apple phone?
1: It's kind of interesting. So just to give you a sense of things, we were really restricted in what we could film at the Apple headquarters. So we got to film the hands of the Apple employees as they showed us those controls, but sort of not their faces. And we weren't allowed to film any of the surrounding area that they were standing in while they were showing us. So it shows how Apple is kind of like its own country. It has everything very locked down. It has a lot of control over what we were able to capture. But in being there, we got to see the fact that they've got a way for parents to implement different controls, either for smaller children and for teenagers, where they can approve what websites their kids go to and also what they're doing online. They can't watch, like as a parent, I can't watch every message my child is sending, but I can approve the people that they interact with. So, you know, I can say, okay, my child knows this other child, they can send messages to each other. And if children sending anything which Apple delineates as sort of gore or violence or nudities, you can also get a notification as a parent that it seems like there might be something here that is not appropriate for their age group to either approve or look at. So there's kind of a range of controls. Some of them are already in place, some of them are new. It's not the same as like banning under 16s from going on their platforms, because I think it's a reality that Apple wants to sell products to as many people as possible. But at the same time, they're obviously making some kind of effort to make sure that when kids are online, they're not having free access to the internet without their parents being aware. And if anyone's watched the series Adolescence, I think, that's the reason why.
0: Yeah, yeah, absolutely. Great program. Do you think it's going to work? I mean, it's obviously a great selling point for Apple phones, isn't it? You know, you can imagine if you're a parent who's concerned about this stuff, you go, I'm not going to buy a Samsung, I'm going to buy an Apple because it could do this. That's presumably one reason why Apple's doing it, isn't it, rather than altruism.
1: And what do you know, Paul? While we were there, they were happy to give us a few sneak peeks of their new iPhone products, including this new phone that folds out and has got a bigger screen. So, I think there's a commercial reality here as well for Apple. And they see the benefit of being perhaps a brand that's associated with safety for kids.
0: And here we are helping them. Wouldn't you believe it? Tim Cook's one of the Silicon Valley guy bros who's been expressing concern about AI and the potential existential threat it poses. Is that also on the PM's agenda this week? Were they talking about that? And will he talk about that in New York, where he's now visiting the UN?
1: Yes. The Prime Minister has 9 speeches this week. And he was looking a little bit under the weather yesterday when he was at the podium for his press conference, asking for a bit of extra water. He had the tissues out. So I think he's aware that he's had a busy sitting fortnight and he's rolled straight into North America to try and achieve his aims here. But yeah, the government in Australia has basically framed this up as, we did the under 16 social media ban and we led the world on that. So now what can we do on AI with other kind of like-minded nations to try and convince China and the US that they need to increase the kind of regulation on the industry? So there's kind of 2 elements to it. There's obviously the calls from the tech bros to slow down the kind of rapid acceleration of the power of artificial intelligence. And Australia is also pushing for that. But there's also this sense of the regulation, the guardrails, this fear that Donald Trump is going to let it rip. But I think the other thing to note is, like, we've got all these world leaders coming into New York. Like, there's motorcades everywhere. The whole place is pretty locked down. They're all going to be meeting and having these conversations. But the real conversation at this point that seems to matter the most is not happening in New York. It's going to be when the US president and the Chinese president Xi Jinping meet in Washington later this week. And I think there's momentum attempting to be built by middle powers to apply pressure, particularly to Donald Trump, to make sure that when that meeting happens, he's not just in the frame of mind to say, let AI rip.
0: Do you think what Australia and the other middle powers do makes any difference at all to what China and the US will decide? Both of them seem pretty adamant that they're not going to allow guardrails for fear that the other one would get ahead of them.
1: Yeah, this is an arms race, isn't it? And how much would these kind of liberal democracies affect how the president thinks on this? I mean, his Truth Social post suggests that, he's either trolling the world or he truly thinks that none of this is needed. He's talked about this kind of AI czar that he wants to appoint. He says that all you need to protect the nation from the problems of AI is a high IQ president. So he seems to really back himself to kind of be the arbiter of this. But I think the concerns are growing, and there is, perhaps the middle powers aren't going to be the ones that change his mind. But if those technology companies, Sam Altman is going to address the National, the Security Council of the United Nations, for example, maybe they will have more influence on him, perhaps. But there is this skepticism that maybe there's a double game going on here, sending out a message about regulating AI to in some way affect share prices or to make the technology seem extremely forward-leaning so people want to invest in it. I think it's hard to unpick where this goes, but I wouldn't say there's a lot of hope here right now that countries like Australia and the UK and Europe signing on to some statement is necessarily going to change the president's mind.
0: Yeah. What about the AI companies want Australia to water down the copyright laws so that they can, you know, have free reign to scrape up all the data they want from everybody, books and journalistic articles and the rest. The Prime Minister has been complaining about that, saying he doesn't want that to happen. Do you think he's actually going to give way on that? Do you think that he's going to stand firm? Because if he does stand firm, then there's the risk of losing investment in AI in this country, isn't there?
1: Yeah, I think he's been a bit cautious around really declarative statements on that in recent days, and it has left open the perception that maybe he is willing to negotiate on that front because he doesn't want to deal Australia out of access to, you know, big language models or the data centres that he thinks are quite important for our economy at the moment. But at the same time, it is a major, I would imagine, tussle internally for him. Because you think about Labor base and you think about the expectations of those who kind of wrapped around Labor at the last election and the election before, that there was a big element of that that was about creatives and people who I think you would say perhaps are more likely to back a more progressive agenda, expecting the government to take their concerns on things like copyright forward and not potentially sell them out to kind of get investment. So he hasn't been really clear about where he wants the government to go on this. I think it's a really important area to watch. And maybe as the week goes on, he will be clearer. But I don't know if we're going to get that many more options for a press conference with the Prime Minister. As I said, he's got a lot of speeches to come. So it may be that he doesn't add to this conversation for a little while.
0: You're on Radio National. This is Late Night Live. I'm Paul Barry. I'm filling in for David Marr. I'm speaking with Anna Henderson, Chief Political Correspondent at SBS, who's following the Prime Minister in New York. The other thing that Albanese is in New York to do is to try and launch a bid for a two-year campaign for a seat on the UN Security Council. How are our chances looking there? And, you know, would it really do what Albanese hopes it will do?
1: Yeah, so at the moment, there's only two countries that have declared an interest in a seat in our geographic region, which is a kind of an odd region. It's sort of spread across different parts of the world. But so Australia and Finland have put their names forward, and there's two seats available in that region. So if no one else challenges or puts their hand up, I guess we're kind of assured to get on there, but that's not a certainty. This is a UN seat in 2029 and 2030. So there's a way to go before the decision is made. Last night I spoke to the Foreign Minister, Penny Wong, here in New York for SBS, and asked her, given the veto powers that the UN Permanent Security Council members have, like, is there much point in trying to affect change to the Security Council? Or in reality, you know, can you really get things done? And she said that Australia would push if it got a non-permanent seat for those 2 years to actually try and have another look at those veto powers. I don't think Australia would necessarily have that much sway. And the reality is, you know, they could still veto the veto powers. But I thought it was interesting that she raised the prospect of looking into that further. Another issue that I think is worth mentioning is that while it won't, I don't think, really affect Australia's chances of getting this seat, it is worth noting that the United Nations has recently issued a very scathing report of Australia's approach to youth incarceration, particularly amongst Indigenous young people, through one of its committees. And that was pretty much brought up with me straight away back in Australia, because our campaign video, Australia's campaign video, leans really heavily into celebrating Indigenous heritage and culture. And at the same time, like, there's a reality that the United Nations has demanded that the Australian government must do more under its treaty obligations to try and stop so many Indigenous young people from being in prison.
0: Right. Okay, great to talk to you, Anna. Thanks. Changing the veto powers would certainly make a huge difference. We're going to be talking about that in a moment. Anna Henderson, Chief Political Correspondent with SBS, following the PM in New York. And coming up, the United Nations at a crossroads.

0: Also on the agenda at the UN this week is who is going to be the next Secretary General. After 10 years at the helm, Antonio Guterres is stepping down in December, and the UN is under pressure like never before. With wars raging around the world, the climate growing hotter, fears of an AI Armageddon, and a financial squeeze that could force it to cut 20% of its workforce. And that's before we even get to Donald Trump and his contempt for the organisation and all its works. So, who on earth would want the job, which is one of the most difficult in the world, if not impossible? Joining me now from New York is Richard Gowan, Director of Global Issues and Institutions at the International Crisis Group. Richard, welcome to Late Night Live.
1: Thank you for having me on.
0: Tell me about Antonio Guterres. How did he get the role 10 years ago, and who is he?
1: So Guterres is the former Prime Minister of Portugal. He was also a senior humanitarian official for the UN. After he left office in Lisbon, he ran the UN Refugee Agency. He's an interesting figure. He's almost a figure from another time. He's of the same generation as people like Bill Clinton and Tony Blair. And he believes quite deeply in globalism, in global solidarity. And he has spent his 10 years trying to convince world leaders that there is a logic and a need for everyone to cooperate and for everyone to hang together. And he's focused in particular on climate change, he's focused on artificial intelligence, and he's made the case that if humanity is going to tackle these issues, you have to do that at the global level. You can't just do that nation by nation. He's been swimming against the tide because, you know, the world is pretty fragmented nowadays, and I'm not sure everyone is listening to his message of solidarity, but he's still trying.
0: I mean, looking at the 10-year record, it's not a great report card, really, is it? We've got more wars than at any time since the end of World War II. We've got 65 armed conflicts around the world, 16 more than when he took office. Nearly 120 million people displaced from their homes or countries by these wars. That's 50 million more than when he came to office. If his job is to bring peace to the world, the UN and Guterres have been a failure, really, haven't they?
1: There's no way to sugarcoat it. It hasn't been a great period for the world or for the UN. I think it's a little unfair to blame one man, even if it's a man with a very impressive job title for all this. I mean, the reality is that Guterres has just been very unlucky. I mean, he's had to lead the UN through one pandemic, a couple of major wars, and two Donald Trump presidencies in the US. And I think he has at least succeeded in keeping the organization afloat. I mean, there have been moments where he was seriously concerned that the UN could go bankrupt. I mean, he has made some unpleasant choices about cutting staff and reducing the budget to avoid that. So can we blame him for everything going wrong? No. I would say, though, that he hasn't always been front and centre in peacemaking efforts. I think people expect the UN Secretary General to be a peacemaker. They expect him to be out there trying to mediate in the major wars of the moment. Guterres has slightly shrunk away from that. He's very risk-averse. And so he probably hasn't helped himself during this period of turbulence.
0: Just looking at some of those wars, Ukraine, obviously, going on for 5 years, nearly 400,000 dead, I think at least. Gaza, 3 years, 70,000 dead, many of them women and children. Syria, 13 years, 700,000 dead, millions displaced. South Sudan, 15 years, 400,000 dead, millions displaced. Now Iran, rapidly a war screwing the world economy. And the Houthis stopping oil in the Red Sea. Is the UN powerless to stop any of these conflicts, and why has it had such a difficult time having an influence over them?
1: So I would make a distinction between a case like Ukraine, where you have Russia sitting in the Security Council with a veto, and the fact that Moscow has the veto power in the UN means that it's incredibly hard for Guterres and it's incredibly hard for the UN to do very much. I would make a distinction between that and a situation like Sudan or the breakdown of law and order in Haiti, where you don't have a veto power with the same sort of level of fundamental interest. And I do fault Guterres for not doing more on those sort of second-level crises. I think he could have been more present dealing with the Sudans, with the Haitis, with the other crises of the world. But he's been a bit too cautious to even have an impact there. However, we should step back and we should say that, you know, the UN is an organization based on power politics. It's an organization based on the interests of its members, including its most powerful members, including China, Russia, and the US. And it's never, for all of its history, been able to really deal with the conflicts where those really big powers are engaged. So it's fair to blame Guterres in some cases, and then I think in other cases, he never had much of a chance.
0: Look, I get the point about Ukraine and the ones where there is a direct involvement of members of the Security Council who have a veto. But just looking at the other conflicts, do you think if he had tried harder, made more of a high-profile effort, that it would have made a difference? I mean, does anyone actually listen to the UN anymore, do you think?
1: So we don't know. I mean, you know, we can't sort of run the counterfactuals and say what would have happened if Guterres had been more active in some of those cases. But I think there's been a certain sense in which this is a self-reinforcing loop. The mere fact that the UN has not been engaged in some crises means that governments don't expect it to be involved when a new war breaks out, when there's a new humanitarian challenge. And we've definitely seen over the last 10 years the UN receding. And

0: to attend the General Assembly week. We have about 130 presidents and prime ministers here. And you would think, if you were a normal person, that if you had 130 presidents and prime ministers gathering, they would be talking about the biggest crisis of the moment, which is the global fallout from the closure of the Strait of Hormuz. And, you know, we've seen in the last couple of weeks a real spike in concerns about, you know, energy prices and food prices associated with what's happening in the Persian Gulf. Well, lo and behold, everyone is here. They're having lots of interesting discussions about artificial intelligence and other issues, but there isn't actually any really notable meeting on the Strait of Hormuz or on trying to get things to settle down in the Middle East. And I think that is because everyone has now sort of come to the conclusion that the UN doesn't really make a difference in these cases. And that is a result, I think, of, you know, a gradual incremental decline in the UN's activism and respect for the UN.
1: So are we back to the 19th century or to the 1930s? Big powers throwing the weight around and might is right being the doctrine. Is there a room for a body that relies on consensus to do a job?
0: I mean, I think there is still room for an organisation like the UN, and we are in an era of, you know, hard power. We're in an era where you do have some pretty powerful world leaders who think that might makes right. The only thing that we would notice is that it doesn't generally work. I mean, Russia is bogged down in a open-ended war with Ukraine. President Putin probably thought would last a week. The US is trapped in the Gulf in a war which I suspect that President Trump thought would last maybe 3 or 4 days if he killed the right people. But it turns out that actually, despite the sort of, you know, incredible weight of the US, using force does not deliver the results that Washington expects. And I do think there will be a moment when people look at these cases and say, maybe we were wrong. Maybe just throwing hard power around isn't the answer to all our problems. And if that's the case, well, maybe we do have to go back to diplomacy, and maybe we do have to sort of take negotiations and compromises more seriously.
1: You're listening to Late Night Live. I'm Paul Barry. My guest is Richard Gowan, Director of Global Issues and Institutions at the International Crisis Group. And we're talking about the future of the UN. Do you think that Guterres' successor will have more success? And who is in the running to take that job from him?
0: As of now, I think we have 7 candidates in the race to take over, although not all of those candidates are very serious. The ones who are serious include Rebecca Grispan, who is from Costa Rica, and she is a senior UN trade official. Then you have Carolyn Rodriguez Burkett, who is Guyana's ambassador to the UN, who may not be very well known globally, but is very well respected as a diplomat in New York. And then you have Rafael Grossi, who is perhaps the best known of these names. He is the Director General of the International Atomic Energy Agency, which deals with nuclear issues in cases like Iran.
1: And Donald Trump wants FIFA chief Gianni Infantino, we hear.
0: Yeah, that...
1: Presumably that, no chance of that.
0: That we hopefully hope isn't too serious. Although one can never tell.
1: Do you see someone in the lineup who is likely or possible to get the approval of the big powers, who could actually make a difference, who could turn the fortunes of the UN around?
0: The way I would frame it is we could get an amazing Secretary General. We could get the best Secretary General ever, and the UN could still continue to decline because the world is in such a poor shape. However, I'm fairly convinced that if we get a weak Secretary General, if we get a political non-entity as the UN's leader, then things are going to just drift. And that person could be in office for 10 years, and we could have a decade of drift.

0: I'm not sure that the UN can really survive a decade of drift as a serious organization. The new leader cannot guarantee to change the direction of the UN, but we do need someone good to just have a chance of keeping it going.
1: So it's a key moment, essentially. How does the process work? Who basically decides who will get the job or who won't get the job? Do the big powers have a veto?
0: The process is that the Security Council, where the US, China, Russia, France and the UK have vetoes, effectively decides who it will be. The Security Council makes a recommendation to the UN General Assembly, where everyone has a seat, but the UN General Assembly almost always just rubber stamps the Security Council selection. And so that means that to become Secretary General, you have to convince Moscow, Beijing, and Washington that you are the right person. And given who is currently in control in those places, it's going to be hard to find anyone who can convince all the major powers that they should be Secretary General. And talking to diplomats around the UN, there's a particular concern that the US could make a sort of a pretty crazy choice at some stage. I don't think the US has decided on a candidate, but there is a real risk that President Trump meets someone, perhaps while he's in New York this week, and just thinks, oh, look, that person could be Secretary General, and then Washington might try and impose that person on the rest of the world.
1: Well, that sounds even more terrifying than the previous analysis, really. I mean,
0: I don't know.
1: It was a successful World Cup, I suppose. You could, say that of Infantino.
0: Well, if you're English, it wasn't the greatest World Cup ever, although we did come third. So, who knows?
1: No, seriously. I mean, that would obviously be a ridiculous solution. Look, assuming you get a good one, assuming that against the odds that the person who is chosen to replace Guterres is a really powerful, charismatic figure who is prepared to get up and say the things that need to be said, keeping peace is still going to be pretty hard, isn't it? I mean, is there a sort of second rank bunch of things that the UN can realistically do with, say, climate change or artificial intelligence or anything else where direct conflict, war is not, they're not trying to solve that problem?
0: I mean, so look, one of the problems about being Secretary General is that the UN is meant to do everything. And so there are UN agencies dealing with almost every aspect of international cooperation. And it's worth noting that even if the institution as a whole is in crisis, there are lots of technical agencies in places like Geneva and Vienna dealing with dull but important topics like telecommunications or international postal cooperation, and they're doing fine. And I think that sort of technical arm of the UN will continue to work away really regardless of global politics, because everyone knows that it's necessary. Looking at sort of higher order issues, probably the big focus now is artificial intelligence. And here, Antonio Guterres has actually, I think, been quite far-sighted, and he has made a difference. He has succeeded in persuading governments that they need to talk about AI at the UN. Over the next 5 days in New York, there are multiple side events and high-level discussions on this and high-level discussions on that. And the topic that I think is most in focus is AI. And there is a growing feeling that while the UN is not going to regulate AI, it should be a space where governments can talk about the technology. Most of the focus right now is on the benefits of AI. Developing countries basically want access to the economic upsides of the new technology. But over time, you know, especially if some of the more worrying warnings look more credible. I can see the UN turning into a space where people talk about how you manage the risk of AI. So I think that's going to be a big challenge for the next Secretary General. Climate change is not as fashionable an issue as it was 10 years ago at the UN. 10 years ago, everything was about climate change. Now it's talked about, but not to the same degree. But, I mean, if you look at global weather patterns, if you look at the disasters we're seeing related to climate change, it's fairly clear that that is going to be a long-term focus for the UN. So there's a lot for the UN to talk about. However, in my conversations, what I find is, you know, ambassadors will say, yes, we need to cooperate on AI, we need to cooperate on global development, we need to cooperate on climate change. What's really worrying prime ministers and presidents in our capitals is the state of international peace and security. So the UN at least has to try to deal with conflict prevention and conflict resolution, because otherwise it may not have credibility on some of these other issues.
1: It is, as we said at the beginning, an almost impossible job. You've got over 100 world leaders at the UN. You say it's going to be a crazy week. What does New York feel like during a week like this?
0: If you make the mistake of going to Midtown Manhattan, if you go to the area around the UN, it is just insanity. You have tens of thousands, I don't know the exact number, but certainly tens of thousands of politicians, diplomats, NGO representatives, bodyguards milling around a very tight space. And the New York Police Department does a heroic job trying to keep everyone in order, but it always feels like it's about to spill over into chaos. I mean, I think that's infuriating, and New Yorkers loathe it because it completely messes up the traffic. But it's worth saying that the UN's most basic value is as a space where people can come and meet. And the fact that you have so many people coming together at the UN is a sign that, you know, there are a lot of countries that still care about this institution, at least to somewhere where their leaders can come, their leaders can meet, their leaders can have quiet meetings in back rooms. And we don't have anywhere else that plays that role in quite the same way. And so it's still worth keeping the institution going, if only just for that.
1: On that limited optimism, we'll leave it there. Richard Gowan, thank you very much.
0: Thank you very much indeed.
1: That was Richard Gowan, Director of Global Issues and Institutions at the International Crisis Group, talking from New York about the future of the UN. Coming up, much maligned bandicoots.

0: Australia's native marsupials are world famous. Koalas, wombats, tassie devils, wallabies and roos, all by and large a source of national pride. But not all our pouched critters enjoy that same affection. The bandicoot has, for much of the last two centuries, been a maligned creature, blamed for ruining crops, digging up gardens and spreading disease. A new research paper traces our animosity to the bandicoot right back to the colony's earliest newspapers. Its author is Annabel Ellis, PhD candidate at the University of Sydney's Behavioural Ecology and Conservation Lab. She joins me in the studio. Welcome to Late Night Knive. So, Annabel, why and how did you come to specialise in bandicoots?
1: Thank you so much for having me. I think, like many animal lovers, I grew up near the bush and loved anything cute and furry. And when I was looking to doing a PhD, I was always going to go towards mammals. But I went to my now PhD supervisor and asked, what kind of things do you have around? And he said, well, we've got a problem with bandicoots on a truffle farm. And that was all he said. And I went, oh, that's cool.
0: And
1: I want to know
0: PhD.
1: More. That was
0: that.
1: The PhD.
0: Oh, and you don't need much, do you?
1: No, you don't. But I think it's that hook. It's that, that's interesting. I want to know more. I want to ask more questions. And I thought that I would start off looking at the importance of bandicoots in the ecosystem and build on what we know as an ecosystem functions. So things that assist the ecosystem's health. And within a few months of starting my PhD, I was thinking about bandicoots in urban areas and wondering maybe prior to ecological surveys, how many were there?
0: Let me stop you for a moment,
1: yes.
0: Because I have a confession. Mm. Coming from England as I do, many years ago, admittedly, I have never seen a bandicoot. That's a terrible thing to admit, but I mean, and I know what they look like because I've seen the pictures, but tell me, what is a bandicoot?
1: Oh, I'm very sorry you haven't seen one. I can recommend a few places. So a bandicoot is a small marsupial, a pouched animal. They're found only in Australia and Papua New Guinea. And they are about the size of a rabbit, a small rabbit. They have a long pointy nose, particularly the long-nosed species as named, and often a hairless tail. And that means that they've been misidentified as rats quite often in our suburban areas. But they are not at all rodents. They are nocturnal marsupials.
0: They are, in fact, the name, does it not, comes from something Indian, pig rat, Indian for
1: it
0: pig
1: does.
0: Rat?
1: It does, yes. So it was misnamed after the pandukoku, which is a Telugu word. They are a type of rodent known as the pig rat. And somehow that was the name that was first used by the European colonisers.
0: If they look like a rat and they do a bit of damage to lawns and stuff like that and they're named after a rat, why should we care if they don't exist any longer?
1: You are right that sadly 8 out of the 15 species of bandicoots have either gone extinct or are threatened. And yes, there is a lot of animosity towards them because they are rat-like, but they are really important for our ecosystem. So when I was talking about ecosystem functions, that is species that do change their environment. They are ecosystem engineers. They modify their environment that assists with health of the environment. And so one of the main things is bandicoots dig for their food. They eat food underground. They're not a browser or a grazer. They're a digger. And that's known as a bioturbator. An animal that digs is a bioturbator. And bioturbators are really important in turning over the soil, which assists in seedling growth. Bandicoots can do 10 to 13 kilograms a night.
0: Wow.
1: Only for a small animal the size of a small rabbit is a lot of soil to turn over.
0: So that's you and me digging
1: little holes.
0: Like five human beings worth of soil a night.
1: Yes.
0: That is a lot of soil. I read 3.9 tons of soil a year they
1: can
0: turn over.
1: Yes, that is for the smaller species, and the bigger species can do even more than that. And what that actually does, by turning over the soil, you're reducing the leaf litter. And a study out of Western Australia found that an area with a bandicoot had half the amount of surface fuel load for fires. So this is actually really important for reducing the most flammable part of our native forests.
0: Right.
1: They also love fungi. And so we have forests and trees have often symbiotic relationships with underground fungi. You might know them as truffles, as we discussed.
0: Real truffles? What, like black edible truffles?
1: In Australia, we don't have any black edible native truffles like that, but we have similar species that function the same way. They have a symbiotic relationship with the trees, and species like bandicoots and potoroos, another similar marsupial species, really love to eat these. They dig them up, and then they, by eating them, they spread the spores throughout the forest.
0: How did you find that they have been maligned and abused for so long? What did you do to go about finding that?
1: Well, I was chatting with my supervisors, and there is a very well-known population of bandicoots in Manly at North Head, which is a lovely national park if you or any of your listeners have ever gone there. There are bandicoots running around everywhere, and we've done a lot of work, and national parks done a lot of work protecting them. But we weren't sure if this was a naturally high abundance. So I thought, well, ecology is a fairly new science. It's really only since about the 1950s that ecological surveys have actually been done. So where do I go? I go onto Trove, which is the National Library of Australia's online database. It's their digitisation program for newspapers, gazettes, pretty much any kind of physical media. And I just search in bandicoot. And 30,000 records come up.
0: No, really? Wow.
1: And I go, oh, that's a bit too much. Let's narrow it down. So I pare it down to about 3,000 and then carefully go through to my final 983 articles. And they tell a very interesting story of our perceptions and interactions with bandicoots since the start of our newspapers.
0: Was it anger and hatred from the beginning or not?
1: It was... in some ways, actually, curiosity. So the earliest records are people trapping bandicoots to send overseas to be part of taxidermy collections. So people were very curious about all of these new creatures. They caught them, they sent the skins overseas, and some of the most interesting drawings of marsupials you can ever find come from Europeans who had never seen that animal before in its life, and just the skin, and right. They just draw a picture. But people were also really interested in what they tasted like. So the earliest records are actually about hunting bandicoots for food.
0: Bandicoot recipes?
1: Bandicoot recipes. Curried in a pie, in stew, but the most popular was roast bandicoot, and they said it tastes like suckling pig.
0: Wow.
1: Many people describe it as being the most delicious quadruped of our native fauna.
0: Wow. And could you farm them? I mean, could you catch them and farm them like you do with rabbits or like you can with rabbits?
1: Oh, I mean...
0: did anyone try that?
1: I don't think anyone did try that because they were so abundant. People right. would take them... kids would go hunting with dogs and just spend an afternoon hunting bandicoots. And it was quite a popular pastime. And around that time, there was a lot of ideas in the colonial world about this term acclimatisation, where we could hunt and eat food in different areas for human flourishing. And so they were very interested. There were societies across the world, and they were very interested in hunting our native species. There was a dinner in 1861 in Melbourne by the Victorian Acclimatisation Society, and they had any animal you can think of. They had black swans, they had swordfish, they had echidna, they also had bandicoot.
0: Wow.
1: People were amazed at it, but also it wasn't... not everyone loved it as an idea. It was very spectacular in the newspapers. But there were some very unusual ideas. For example... do you know what a rabbit bandicoot is?
0: No idea.
1: No. So that used to be the term for bilbies because they have giant ears like a rabbit, but they are closely related to the bandicoots. And someone floated the idea of introducing bilbies to London for the purpose of entertainment and food.
0: And presumably no one eats bandicoots any longer. You're not allowed to, are you?
1: No, so you are not allowed to, but we do have First Nations people in northern parts of Australia right. who still include it as part of their diet, and we have studies, anthropological studies as well for that. But no, no one does eat bandicoot, and very few people have ever had it.
0: When did that die out?
1: That really died out about the 1860s or 70s. People still talked about it, but it was a very humorous pioneer days.
0: How bizarre, if it tasted so fantastic. You'd have thought people would continue doing it forever and ever.
1: Well, I think part of that was also we were putting a lot of pressure and on the species. There was a lot of environmental change with the expansion of our cities and our regions. So in the 1860s, there was a fantastic article in one of Sydney's newspapers about the good old days of shooting, and that from Rose Bay to Botany Bay, it was a shooter's paradise for bandicoots. 20 years later, you couldn't find a bandicoot there.
0: Right, so the population had been wiped out.
1: It had really been wiped out.
0: So when did they become unpopular? When did killing them become kind of a national sport or a sort of imperative? Who got angry with the bandicoots that gave them such a bad name and sent their guns after them?
1: So I don't want to put off any of the listeners, but unfortunately it was our farmers that first had problems with the bandicoots. The first recordings were actually from about the 1830s in the Illawarra region. People were trying to farm maize and they said that bandicoots were running around everywhere. The maize couldn't even get to 10 centimetres above the ground and it would be gone. And that really ramped up as our agricultural industry expanded across the state. And so in 1880, we had the introduction of the Pasture and Stock Protection Act. And this act allowed people in agriculture, in agricultural areas, to petition to a board, a protection board, that if there was a particular pest species that was impacting their business, they could ask for it to be listed and then they could get money for every scalp that they present. And so quite a few boards petitioned against the bandicoots. And the bandicoots weren't very lucrative for getting a shooting, you know, to actually...
0: You wouldn't make a lot of money shooting bandicoots.
1: It was about 2 to 3 pennies.
0: There were more lucrative things to shoot?
1: There were dingoes.
0: Right.
1: Dingoes were up to 10 shillings. Right. So that was a lot bigger. But the bandicoots were killed in their thousands. In Bathurst in 1906, there were 18,930 and a half scalps that were paid for.
0: Wow.
1: I'm not sure why there was half a scalp, but I really like that they did pay for that.
0: And after the farmers... Well, once the farmers got rid of a whole bunch of them, then the suburban gardeners got cross with them as well, I gather.
1: They did. So bandicoots, and anyone who's in leafy suburbs might know, they really love digging up in lawns and gardens. If you put some mulch out, they will be digging away at them. And so suburban gardeners, by the 1900s, were discussing in the newspapers, are bandicoots helpful to the gardener or are they hindering the gardener? Are they getting rid of the insects that we don't want or are they getting rid of the things we want, like worms and other good grubs that are turning over the soil? And so the gardeners were also discussing the use of poisons and other techniques to try and control for bandicoots. But about this time, actually, we had a bigger and more problematic surgence of interest around their role as a parasite host.
0: They do get rid of unwanted pests in the garden, don't they? They eat cockroaches. Surely that should be part of the advertisement for saving bandicoots.
1: Get rid
0: of your cockroaches. Hire a few bandicoots to come around to your house.
1: Yes, absolutely. They eat cockroaches. They are omnivores, and they're quite generalist. They will eat anything. They'll eat beetle larvae. They'll eat worms. They'll eat ants. They will eat tubers and roots, and they also love mushrooms. So they are quite helpful little things digging around.
0: On ABC Radio National, this is Late Night Live. I'm Paul Barry. I'm speaking with Annabel Ellis, PhD candidate, University of Sydney, about the maligned, misunderstood bandicoot. So when did they become associated with disease and ticks?
1: Ticks had been quite problematic in the early colonial times. The main tick on the east coast of Australia is known as the paralysis tick, Ixodes holocyclus, and it causes a paralysis that can lead to death in dogs and cats, but also there were reports of children being impacted by it. And so some researchers at the University of Sydney, Sir Ian Clunies Ross, set about in the veterinary school to try and find a serum to treat your dogs for ticks. But not much had been actually done or known about the ticks, their life cycle, what are they doing? So he had a researcher that was working with him who lived in the North Shore of Sydney. they collected ticks from bandicoots. No other species, just bandicoots. And the first study on Ixodes holocyclus, on the life cycle in 1926, specifically said that they're abundant on bandicoots, but found exceptionally on rats and possums. It meant that after this work, and it was publicised in the newspapers, Ian Clunies Ross was asking the public in Sydney's newspapers to send in bandicoots. If they caught them in their backyards, send them into the University of Sydney. We're going to collect the ticks and create an anti-tick serum. Wow.
0: So they got all the blame, but they weren't all responsible for all of it.
1: Yes, they did.
0: Bad luck.
1: Unfortunately, though, it escalated in the 1930s because a disease was discovered. Right. Known as Q fever or Query fever. It was a very unusual disease in Brisbane abattoirs and it was a deadly disease. And one of the workers, before they succumbed to the disease, said that they saw a bandicoot walking into a cow shed at night. Whether they saw a bandicoot or not, I'm not sure.
0: That is pretty poor evidence,
1: isn't
0: it? It is.
1: Yeah. But it meant that they were also pilloried in the newspapers for this. And Frank McFarlane Burnett, one of our Nobel Prize-winning Australian scientists, actually identified the pathogen behind it. Today we know that Q fever, you are far more at risk if you work with livestock than you are with wildlife.
0: Well, it sounds like they have been much maligned and we need to do something to try and protect them. What can we do to foster the population of bandicoots so maybe I'll even see one?
1: So bandicoots are definitely still at threat from our invasive predators, cats and foxes. One of the main things that especially listeners can do is keep their cats inside at night to allow bandicoots to forage. But also they really like the dense understory vegetation. So you have those native tussock grasses they really enjoy, Lamandra and Poa. You see them a lot throughout the northern parts of Sydney. If they have a place to nest and hide during the day, they'll be quite happy and they're protected from predators at night. They'll be enjoying digging around in your lawn and garden and in the bush and maintaining those important ecosystem services.
0: Thank you very much, Annabelle.
1: Thank you so much for having me,
0: I'm going to look out for them now. That's Annabelle Ellis, who is a PhD candidate at the University of Sydney. She's just published this open access research paper on Australia's historic animosity to the bandicoot. You can find the link to that paper on the Late Night Live website. And that is the show. On our next, Bruce Shapiro is back with the latest from the United States. Plus, the journalist Luke Harding examines how Putin and his admiring American counterpart have upended the post-war global order. That is next time.
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4: Hi, Damien Carrick here. Do join me for the Law Report coming up right after PM. The Victorian government has pledged to implement new laws around domestic and family violence if it returns to power in November state election. One promise is to introduce a new manslaughter offence in cases where a person is found to have taken their own life due to family violence. So today we're asking, is it currently possible to convict a person of murder or manslaughter if they goad or encourage their partner to die by suicide? Find out more on the Law Report right after PM.

0: Good afternoon, Sarah Maunder in Adelaide with ABC News. Lawyers for former Olympic cyclist Rowan Dennis have told a court it would be inappropriate for the appointed sentencing judge to preside over Dennis's case of driving while disqualified. 36-year-old Dennis appeared in SA's district court today after pleading guilty to driving while disqualified with his two children in the car earlier this year. He was given a suspended sentence last year and a five-year driving ban for the events leading up to a crash which killed his wife, Olympic cyclist Melissa Hoskins. Lawyers for Dennis today argued to have Judge Ian Press recused from the case because he was the original judge who handed Dennis the driving ban and had cautioned him about the consequences of breaking his bond. Prosecutors said there was nothing inappropriate or unusual about a sentencing judge hearing breach proceedings, and the matter will return to court next week. South Australia's chief vet says the state government will look to vaccinate as many sea lions as possible against the bird flu if it can get access to a vaccine. The state government yesterday confirmed 4 of 14 dead sea lions found off Kangaroo Island's coast tested positive for the virus. SA chief vet Sky Fruin told 891 ABC Adelaide sea lions are particularly vulnerable due to their exposure to wild birds.
1: At this stage, we don't have any evidence that the seals and sea lions are spreading it between themselves. They are picking it up from birds. Any sea lion that's sharing an environment with sick or dead infected birds is at risk of infection.
0: A Sydney court has heard emotional evidence from the family of alleged murder victim Jesse Baird during the trial of the former police officer accused of killing him and his boyfriend Luke Davies in 2024. Sarah Gerethy reports.
2: The Crown alleges 31-year-old Beaulamar Condon became obsessed with Jesse Baird after their brief relationship ended and stalked him in the months before he murdered the 26-year-old TV presenter and his flight attendant boyfriend at Mr. Baird's Paddington Sharehouse. The former police officer has pleaded not guilty to murder and his defence counsel says he was acting in self-defence. Mr. Baird's mother Helen wept in the witness box as she described her close relationship with her son. She told the court he expressed concern the accused was becoming obsessive with him in 2023. Mr. Baird's sister Courtney gave evidence that her brother told her Beaulamar Condon had been following him, acting crazy, and he was fearful of the accused because he was a police officer with access to a gun.
0: A 51-year-old man from Adelaide's western suburbs has been arrested and charged with three counts of possession of child exploitation material and produced child exploitation material. The arrest was the result of a joint task force between SA Police's Public Protection Branch and the Australian Federal Police. The man has been bailed to appear in the Adelaide Magistrates Court on December 23. Overseas, and a Canadian province is suing OpenAI over its alleged failure to notify authorities about concerning user interactions on ChatGPT prior to a mass shooting. The BBC's Thomas Becker reports.
3: The lawsuit relates to a mass school shooting in the small town of Tumbler Ridge last February. The shooter, 18-year-old Jesse van Rutselaar, made threats on the platform before going on to shoot six children and two adults. British Columbia's Attorney General Nikki Sharma says OpenAI had refused to share van Rutselaar's chatbot history with authorities before the shooting. She added that the families and survivors deserved answers and accountability. Her office is also suing the company for designing an unsafe product.
0: Back home, and police are appealing for information after a woman was rushed to hospital with serious head injuries. Just before 5 p.m. on Saturday, police received reports of a disturbance at a home in Hectorville in Adelaide's northeastern suburbs. The woman went to a medical centre where she was then taken to hospital. Police are asking anyone who may have dash cam or CCTV footage around Binswood Street or surrounding areas to contact Crime Stoppers. Police are also looking for a man who may be able to assist with the investigation. He's described as middle-aged, tall, with a tanned complexion, brown hair cut in a mullet style and of a heavy build. To finance, the Australian share market has lifted today after Wall Street's AI stock surged. The ASX 200 has closed up 0.3% to end on 8,758. Oil is up the global benchmark. Brent crude is trading at $102.10 US a barrel. Gold is up to $4,351 US dollars an ounce. And the Australian dollar is flat. It's buying 71.2 US cents. SA's weather for tomorrow: Port Lincoln 23, Port Pirie 28, Renmark 26, Mount Gambier 22, Adelaide 25.
4: Good evening. Welcome to PM. I'm David Cody, coming to you from Gadigal Land in Sydney. Tonight, the self-defence argument from Beaulamar Condon, the man accused of killing a Sydney couple with his police firearm. Also, as Donald Trump bans three US media outlets from the White House, does Australia need a right to a free press? And can a deal to rein in the risky development of artificial intelligence be struck when China's Xi Jinping visits Washington?
5: Potentially, I think the US and China could at least start to have some sort of dialogue. The problem is both Xi Jinping and Donald Trump will interpret any self-imposed limits as potentially exploitable by the other side to race ahead.
4: The shooting deaths of two young men in a Sydney home in 2024 shocked Australians, but was especially painful for Sydney's queer community. A then police officer, Beaulamar Condon, was charged with two counts of murder, and a three-month-long trial has started in the New South Wales Supreme Court. The 31-year-old accused has pleaded not guilty, and his lawyers say he shot the men in self-defence during a struggle involving his police pistol. Prosecutors say the then senior constable disguised himself as an Uber Eats delivery driver when he entered his former partner's home and shot Jesse Baird and Luke Davies in a cold-blooded double murder. ABC court reporter Jamie McKinnell is with us. Jamie, it was the defence up today, so how has Beaulamar Condon's counsel explained what happened in that house?
6: Well, this afternoon, the jurors were told that the defence team will argue that Beaulamar Condon acted in self-defence the day that Jesse Baird and Luke Davies were shot at Jesse Baird's Paddington Terrace in February 2024. The jurors heard that Mr. Lamar Condon and Mr. Baird have previously been in a brief romance, but Mr. Baird broke that off for the final time in around mid-November the previous year. And today, defence counsel John Stratton SC gave an opening address where he said there was no dispute that his client was pretty upset by that breakup. He told the jury that his client went to Mr. Baird's Paddington Terrace on the day of the alleged murders, and the jury was told that the accused wore that Uber Eats delivery driver outfit that you mentioned, because that would mean that if anyone was unexpectedly home, he could pretend that he was a delivery driver. He wanted to go there, according to the defence counsel, because he wanted to retrieve some jewellery that he'd left there and avoid the embarrassment of having another meeting with Jesse Baird. But Mr. Baird was home, and Mr. Stratton said that Beaulamar Condon was surprised by that, and Mr. Baird didn't recognise him because of the helmet. He said his client had a gun on him at the time because he was a police officer, and according to his training, that couldn't be left in a car unattended. Mr. Stratton said there was a struggle, and during that struggle, the gun went off twice. Mr. Baird was fatally wounded, and the gun was flung into another room. And then Mr. Stratton said during his address that his client tried to call 000 and head for the door, but that's when he encountered a second man, Mr. Davies. The jury was told there was another struggle also involving the gun. And according to Mr. Stratton, during that second struggle, Mr. Davies pulled the trigger and fatally shot himself. So all up, this is a case, according to that defence opening, that Beaulamar Condon's actions, according to his lawyers, constitute self-defence. And the defence team has said that their clients never planned to harm anyone that day.
4: And the mother and sister of one of the alleged victims, Jesse Baird, appeared as witnesses today. What did they tell the jury?
6: Yeah, we heard from Helen Baird. She said she was very close to her son, Jesse, and she remembered talking to him about this brief romance that he had with the defendant previously, but also Mr. Baird not being very interested in anything serious with Beaulamar Condon. She told jurors today that her son also told her that he was concerned that the defendant was becoming obsessive about him, and she actually became quite emotional and fought back tears as she was also asked about her son's new relationship with Luke Davies. She said she met Mr. Davies once when he visited Victoria and said those two were smitten with each other and things were going very well. We also heard from Courtney Baird, Jesse Baird's sister, and she recalled different conversations, including one where Jesse Baird told her that he suspected he was being followed around by Beaulamar Condon. She said he was fearful, he was scared, he was shaken up a little bit. He was talking about things that he, as in a way that he couldn't comprehend that someone would do these things. And that fits into what we've heard from the Crown's opening address. The Crown will paint a picture of Bolamar Condon having an obsession and becoming a bit infatuated. The Crown alleges that he went through a period of stalking Jesse Baird before these alleged murders.
4: Jamie, thank you. ABC court reporter Jamie McKinnell. The ongoing stoush between Donald Trump and US media outlets is headed for the courts after the president banned CNN, MS Now and Politico from the White House. Other US broadcasters have suspended their pooled television coverage of the president, and the outlets have sued the president, accusing him of violating their constitutional rights. Americans have a right to a free press, but there's no such protection here in Australia. Angus Randall reports.
7: Even before his first inauguration, Donald Trump had a hostile relationship with sections of the press.
8: You are fake news.
7: That's escalated in recent days, with major media outlets CNN, MS Now and Politico losing access to the White House.
9: I think I have an obligation not to let fake news. They're very bad for the country, very bad for national security, so I have that obligation. So we'll see how it works out.
7: The three news organisations are taking the White House to court, arguing it's a direct assault on the First Amendment of the US Constitution, which protects freedom of speech and a free press. Vice President J.D. Vance insists it's not a ban.
10: They can still report. They still have the access to free speech. They're just not going to get an office in the White House anymore. And I think it's totally appropriate, unless, of course, they start to behave like real news organizations.
7: Donald Trump is facing pressure from other media outlets to back down. Today, CNN reporters were not allowed to fly on Air Force One with the president, and other channels, including Fox News and CBS, also chose to stay away in solidarity. These outlets are members of the White House Press Pool, which represents a long-standing agreement between the nation's major media organisations to share footage and reporting.
11: Well, it certainly is an escalation.
7: Jeff Mason is a Bloomberg White House journalist and former president of the White House Correspondents Association. He's felt the wrath of the president firsthand.
11: At the beginning of this administration, the president and his team banned, or excluded is maybe the better word, the three main newswires, AP, Reuters, and Bloomberg, from what were permanent daily positions in the press pool because of AP's refusal to call the Gulf of Mexico the Gulf of America. We still get in occasionally now, but it is basically on a daily decision basis from the White House. And that may be where this is going with CNN and the other two news organizations, depending on what happens in the courts.
7: There are still ways for viewers to access Donald Trump's appearances. The White House has directed people to its own app and YouTube channel, dubbed Trump TV, where the president's speeches are streamed live. Australia's free press has faced its own challenges in recent months. The ABC and The Guardian have been asked to leave One Nation press conferences and banned from covering election night parties. One Nation party director James Ashby has said the party didn't want morally bankrupt or corrupt media organisations coming into a room. Rod Tiffin is Emeritus Professor on Government and International Relations at the University of Sydney. He's calling on other Australian media outlets to act in solidarity with their banned colleagues.
12: It is disappointing that the rest of the Australian media, the commercial TV and the newspapers, haven't taken a stronger stand against Pauline Hanson, because it is clearly an affront to press freedom.
7: If an Australian politician decides to ban certain media outlets, there's not much the media can do. Peter Grester is a professor of journalism at Macquarie University and the executive director of the Alliance for Journalists' Freedom.
13: Australia is the only liberal democracy in the world that doesn't have press freedom written into either the Constitution or a Bill of Rights. All we have is what's known as the implied freedom of political communication. And as that name suggests, it's a freedom that's just been inferred between the lines of the Constitution. There is nothing absolutely explicit in there. And as we've seen multiple times, it's a very weak kind of protection.
7: He's calling for a federal media freedom bill that enshrines press protections in law.
13: And so we tend to take it for granted. We tend to assume that these protections are in our legal system and those protections are pretty robust. But I think this highlights just how vulnerable things are, particularly when you've got a president in the United States who is really undermining all sorts of democratic norms and, frankly, normalizing these kinds of restrictions.
7: The appeal against the White House ban will be heard in court later this week.
4: Angus Randall. The biggest meeting of world leaders, the UN General Assembly in New York, risks being somewhat of a sideshow to another great diplomatic event this week, a state visit from China's Xi Jinping to the United States. The Prime Minister, Anthony Albanese, has joined other world leaders at the UN, signing a joint plea for global safeguards to manage the safety and security risks posed by AI. But does Donald Trump and the leader of the other great global superpower, Xi Jinping, whose countries are at the forefront of AI, really want to do anything about that? President Xi isn't even scheduled to speak at the United Nations. Samir Puri is a geopolitics expert and a visiting lecturer at King's College London. I asked him about Xi Jinping's apparent snub of the UN General Assembly and what it says about the relevance of that global body and what it can achieve.
8: So there's a bit of confusion about this because Xi Jinping is in Washington on a state visit. But we can't rule out the possibility he makes a surprise appearance of some kind at the UN. So I think we can't say for sure he's not going to show up, but clearly it's a bifurcated situation where US-China bilateral relations are considered to be something of a pedestal of international diplomacy. So the optics are really bad for the UN, but as I say, don't rule out the possibility that Xi Jinping doesn't make some sort of appearance at some point.
4: And both China and the US and everybody at the UN are dealing with such huge issues, wars, climate change, the rise of artificial intelligence. So this is a moment, Samir, where some of the leaders in the tech world are expressing concern about the capabilities of AI outpacing our ability to control it. And the level of concern we should have is contested, but Donald Trump has been pretty definitive, hasn't he? Whoever wins with AI wins, he says. So does Xi Jinping have any incentive to slow China's AI development?
8: So, yeah, Donald Trump gave that comment while he was at a golf tournament in Ireland a few weeks back. And obviously his winner-takes-all mentality and his lack of interest in details means that for him it's just full steam ahead. I think the application of AI in the military space is the part that probably won't slow down. But I think the applications of AI in civilian spaces, potentially I think the US and China could at least start to have some sort of dialogue. But yeah, as you say, the problem is both Xi Jinping and Donald Trump will interpret any self-imposed limits as potentially exploitable by the other side to race ahead. But, you know, it is an interesting mirror of what the USA and the USSR did at the end of the Cold War around limiting their nuclear arsenals. Obviously, in that context, completely different. Each side suspected the other one was ripping them off. So what they then did was establish some degree of monitoring to give some awareness and assurance. Now, I don't think that's necessarily possible in the AI world because that would mean monitoring the progress of each other's tech companies. So I think there's, alongside any kind of mutual agreement to limit the speed of AI development, there would need to be some sort of confidence-building measures, but we're nowhere near anything like that yet. I think, frankly, if Xi Jinping and Donald Trump are even able to broach the subject, that in itself is an interesting mark of progress.
4: Mm. Okay, so what else should we be looking for during these talks between the US and Chinese presidents? There are trade tensions, of course. A truce on tariffs is due to end in November. Can they strike an enduring deal or will it be back to a trade war?
8: Yeah, so there's lots of inherent tension here. China's global trade surplus is headed towards like $1 trillion for a second straight year. So whether Trump picks up on that point, you know, the accusation China is ripping off the world and product dumping, that's one massive risk. Something else that's been kicked somewhat down the road is the USA is still meant to approve a $14 billion arms package for Taiwan. If it's something that is not up for discussion at this summit, that would be a good thing for the summit. But if it comes up, if the Chinese still feel that the US president is about to unleash this as a negotiating chip, then that's almost certainly going to be a source of tension. And there's the obvious point, I think, which is that Xi Jinping is entering this summit with Donald Trump from a position of relative strength and stability, even if China has got its economic challenges, whereas Trump is mired in a needless and endless war against Iran that he started. I suspect a good summit for Xi Jinping is one that he shows up, has a good set of photo ops, and nothing really happens because actually, you know, never interrupt your enemy while they're making a mistake. Trump is clearly making some huge mistakes with how he's conducted this war in the Middle East.
4: And on Iran, China maintains close ties to Tehran, buying a lot of its oil. Is there any incentive for President Xi to take some advice from the Americans, put pressure on Iran over the future of the Strait of Hormuz, for example, and Iran's nuclear ambitions?
8: I don't think there's any incentive to take advice from Donald Trump, because the Chinese position has been fairly set, which is it has privately and publicly backed the mediation that's been run initially by Pakistan, but now with Pakistan and Qatar as well. There's no incentive for China to pressure Iran. Iran's not necessarily a formal ally, but it is a good economic partner of China. I don't think China wants the Iranian regime to collapse, but equally the main thing that Iran provides China is that the oil that it exports, and that, I think, is the primary concern for China, is to get back to buying that Iranian oil.
4: Sameer Puri, thank you for joining PM.
8: Thanks for having me.
4: And Sameer Puri is visiting lecturer at King's College London, based in Singapore, and author of Westlessness, The Great Global Rebalancing. This is PM. I'm David Cody. You can hear all of our programs live or later on ABC Listen. Ahead, surprises about slow-moving creepy crawlies. Two new stick insect species are identified.
14: The stick insect world, it's so tangible, you can see with your eyes, and they're so large, and it's because they're so large, it makes them even more insanely interesting and unique, and that fascinates me.
4: There's a new crackdown on so-called smart glasses, this time at public schools in Western Australia. The eyewear can record images and audio, and if you don't notice the little camera lenses or a recording light has been obscured, you might not even know you're being filmed. Students, teachers and anyone who visits schools will soon be banned from even having them on site. Experts are encouraging other states to catch up. Isabel Massali reports.
15: Monash University's Dr. Stephanie Westcott has been monitoring the emergence of smart glasses. But it was a few weeks ago when the alarm really went off.
16: When I saw that the smart glasses were for sale in Kmart, I thought, well, that is when teenagers are going to go and buy them, because they're cheap and they're accessible.
15: She says that's the point when action should have been taken to stop their use in schools across the country.
16: Because if we're not preempting what might happen, then we are waiting for harm to occur. And that means that people have to feel the effects of that harm in order for us to act. And I just don't think that that is fair or reasonable.
15: Now the WA government has taken that step, announcing what it calls a nation-leading ban on smart glasses in public schools. The Education Minister is Sabina Winton.
17: Smart glasses might look cool, but there's absolutely no place in our schools and our classrooms for them. We know that these devices are becoming increasingly popular and increasingly more accessible and cheap, and there is a growing community concern about the risk of careless, criminal or malicious activity. As we know, smart glasses can record, they can film or live stream someone without that person actually knowing.
15: Workplaces and councils across the country are considering how to approach the technology, with some already preventing their use in pools, playgrounds and other locations. States and territories restrict them in public schools in a similar way to mobile phones. But it's understood the WA ban goes further, because the glasses aren't allowed on school grounds even if they're not used. And the ban applies to everyone.
17: There is no place for these devices in our schools, whether you're a student, whether you're a teacher, whether you're a parent or whether you're a contractor. And I don't suspect we'll have too many issues with it, because we've made the position clear.
15: Monash University's Dr. Stephanie Westcott again.
16: That's a wonderful step. I would like to see it happen across states and territories, because what it actually says is we can't just trust technology implicitly or trust the users of technology.
15: The WA Education Minister says there haven't been any incidents so far, but the Principals Federation of WA says it's been warning that smart glasses have already been brought to schools. Dr. Westcott believes it's likely already causing harm in Australian classrooms. She studies misogyny and gendered violence in schools.
16: So there's a precedent here in what we've seen come before, where when there's a new technology introduced, whether it is AI that is capable of generating deepfake images, or whether it is iPads, which have been used to take photos of girls and women in schools covertly, we know that that technology will be used to cause harm.
15: Dr. Tama Lever is a professor of internet studies at Curtin University. He says the ban will also prevent deepfakes. That's when photos, videos and audio of real people are taken and manipulated.
18: It only takes sort of 30 seconds of footage now to create a deep fake of someone using, you know, the most rudimentary AI tools now. So I think that's often the risk here as well. You don't want to see a teacher or another student deep faked, whether that's bullying or something else. And it can have, you know, incredible reputational harm. Even if that's proven to be a deep fake later, the stigma lingers.
15: But both Dr. Lever and Dr. Westcott support their use for some students. Under the ban, principals can make exemptions for those with special circumstances, like medical conditions.
18: If you're someone who's blind or of low vision, these glasses might be incredibly useful, and we don't want to disadvantage kids in those circumstances. But I think in general, there's too much risk right now because we just don't have a strong trust relationship with the companies that are designing and providing these glasses.
15: The ban will begin next month at the start of Term 4. Federal Education Minister Jason Clare has been contacted for comment.
4: Isabel Massali reporting. Now, they're the insect that demands a double take. Why is that stick moving? And stick insects are so exotic, new species are still being found. Two new species have been identified by a researcher in far north Queensland. The scientists say the discovery highlights how little is known about the region's insect life. Christy Sexton-McGrath reports.
19: Some search for aliens in the stars, but entomologist Dr. Braxton Jones is looking much closer to home in the tropical rainforest.
14: So the insect world in general, it's so alien. It's so unique, so unusual. Like, people always try to, I don't know, in movies they try to design all these crazy aliens, but all you have to do is just look at the insect world because they already exist.
19: There are around 3,000 known species of stick insect worldwide, and despite their extraordinary diversity, scientists still know surprisingly little about many of them. Here's University of Sydney researcher Braxton Jones again.
14: Like, Australia is huge, and you're just trying to find like a needle in a haystack with these stick insects sometimes, because they're a little fun fact, the name of stick insects, Phasmatodia, phasma, I think in Greek means ghost, because they literally just blend in so well, it's like they're a ghost.
19: But the challenge of finding them is part of what fascinates him.
14: The stick insect world, it's so tangible, you can see with your eyes, and they're so large, and it's just, because they're so large, it makes them even more insanely interesting and unique.
19: He's just discovered two new species of stick insect in far north Queensland. The larger, mottled wing, Anchiala robusta, grows to about the size of a smartphone and is found along the wet tropics coast. The other is smaller and more slender, Anchiala marbienus, at about 11.5 centimetres, found only in the Marby Forest on the Atherton Tablelands west of Cairns. The creature's distinctive wings, just one of the clues he'd found something previously undiscovered.
14: So the colour of the wings or the shape of the wings or the length of their wings, that's very consistent within that species, but it's very different between species. And the eggs that these stick insects lay, it's, I don't know any other organism where this applies to, but you can take the egg alone and

0: species has only been found in the Mabi Forest on the Atherton Tablelands. Terry Carmichael is a senior project officer with the Wet Tropics Management Authority.
1: Most of that rainforest has been removed for agriculture. Mabi rainforest itself is a threatened ecological community under the Commonwealth legislation for protecting the environment. So not only do we have now a very rare stick insect living in that Mabi forest, and it just makes it more and more special.
0: He says invertebrates remain one of the least understood and under-researched groups.
1: So yes, more research, please. There's no doubt about that. But I guess we've got to leave some for the future for young scientists to get excited about and get out there themselves.
0: Which means there could be plenty more discoveries waiting in the leaves, all the branches and on the forest floor. For researcher Braxton Jones, that's the appeal.
2: If you have a passion in insects, pursue it, because you never grow up, you're just a kid forever, and you're just having so much fun going through the one life that you have, just looking at how amazing the outside world is.
3: Dr. Braxton Jones from the University of Sydney, Christy Sexton-McGrath reporting. Thanks for joining me for PM. I'm David Cody. The podcast of the full PM program is available on ABC Listen. Barbara Miller will be back with you tomorrow. It's been lovely to be with you. Good night.

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1: Hi, Damien Carrick here. This is the Law Report on ABC Radio National. A warning. Today we're talking in detail about suicide and domestic violence. The Victorian government has pledged to implement a raft of law reforms around domestic and family violence if it's re-elected at the upcoming state election. One promise is to introduce a new manslaughter offence in cases where a person takes their own life due to family violence. So today we're asking, is it currently possible to convict a person of murder or manslaughter if they goad or encourage their partner to die by suicide? This has happened in the UK and in the USA. And right now, Adelaide woman Jacinta Andrewst is facing charges of murder and unlawful killing over the death of her boyfriend, Antonio Cavaiolo. Ms. Drewst recently pleaded not guilty to the charges. She denies the allegations and is entitled to the presumption of innocence. University of Melbourne law professor Heather Douglas is one of Australia's leading researchers in family and domestic violence. Heather, welcome to the Law Report. Is the prosecution of Jacinta Andrewst for murder a legal first here in Australia?
2: It will certainly be a legal first if it's successful in terms of a murder prosecution that's successful. That's true. I'm not aware of any cases where there's been a suicide and then there's been a prosecution for manslaughter or homicide in Australia. So as far as I'm aware, yes, it's a legal first.
1: What do we know about the prosecution case? What is the prosecution alleging?
2: So basically, Mr. Cavaiolo died by suicide in 2023, and there is evidence that he was losing weight, had lost his job, appeared fearful to friends and family. There seems to be evidence about those things. But what we also know is that there's CCTV that shows Jacinta Drewst stabbing a knife into a wall behind Mr. Cavaiolo and telling him not to be a coward and kill himself. Go ahead and kill yourself. So those are the things that we kind of know in terms of background to this case at this point. And obviously they're facts that the jury will have to be satisfied about in relation to the eventual trial of this matter. But certainly there's no doubt he was the one who killed himself. So he took the act to die by suicide. But subsequently, Jacinta Drewst has been charged with murder. Initially, she was charged with manslaughter, but that has been upgraded to a murder charge. And we expect the trial will happen sometime, probably next year at this stage.
1: So there was a recent court hearing in Adelaide where the accused pleaded not guilty to the charges. And the next step will be, I think, a committal hearing in November. And at that committal hearing, that's still a preliminary court hearing held before a lower court to decide if there is enough evidence to send a serious criminal case

0: to a higher court for trial. So we're talking very much early days.
1: That's right. And all the information in terms of that background will be material that's brought to that committal, presumably, to determine whether that can be evidence in the final case.
0: Yes. So if this does go through the next steps and there is actually a criminal trial, to secure a guilty verdict from a jury, what are the elements of murder or the alternative, manslaughter, that the prosecution would have to establish beyond reasonable doubt here?
1: There are three core elements to murder. The first is that there's a death, which seems to be clear in this case from Antonio Caviolo has deceased. So we have that covered. The second is causation, that her behaviour, Druth's behaviour, caused the death. So there's a link between her actions or her behaviour and the ultimate death. And finally, that there was intention. Jacinta Druth had an intention to kill or do in Adelaide or in South Australia grievous bodily harm, or was reckless about that result. So we have to be satisfying the jury of those three elements of murder. The big question here, well, there are two really. The first is causation. That's the first hurdle, I think, will need to be overcome by the prosecution. And the second, obviously, is a subjective question about, well, what was Jacinta Druth intending when she was doing the things that may ultimately be alleged she was doing in the background?
0: So they're the elements for murder. What about the elements of manslaughter or unlawful homicide? What are they, very briefly?
1: Well, similar to murder, we need to have a death and we need to demonstrate causation. Very similar to murder in that context, but we don't require the intention to kill or do very serious or grievous bodily harm. So that's the important distinction. There are various forms of manslaughter. There's one, for example, of negligence, that you have a duty of care and you fail to live up to that duty of care. But more commonly, I think, in these cases, it would be an unlawful and dangerous act, which is contributing to the homicide, and that would be a manslaughter. So, for example, in these cases, we would see criminal matters of coercive control or assault or stalking as the criminal act that underpins the manslaughter.
0: So presumably, if this goes to trial, there will be evidence of the events in question, but also the broader dynamic in the relationship and how the couple spoke to each other and interacted?
1: Absolutely. So the reason why this case is such an important one is what the prosecution look like they're trying to do is say that Jacinta Druth is responsible, criminally responsible, effectively, for his suicide, that she caused his suicide. Now, causation sounds really simple. Did someone do something and that caused the end result? It's actually much more complex than that. And the criminal law recognises from a very important case called Royale that there's potentially a number of potential tests for causation, but the most commonly used test in causation is significant contribution. So the question for the jury to be satisfied of beyond a reasonable doubt would be that Jacinta Druth significantly contributed to the death of the victim, or any accused person significantly contributed to the death of the victim. Now, normally it's not a big issue, causation. We see someone stab someone, they die. It's a really clear, direct line. The confusion here is the intervening factor, because basically what we know about causation is that there's got to be a significant contribution, which means there can be other things contributing to the death. So that might be that a person pushes someone into an oncoming car. So there's a contribution from the push, but also the oncoming car. I think there would be no doubt that there's causation by that accused person in that case. But in this situation, where there's a suicide, that's a voluntary act, and suicide's not criminal anymore. So does that break the chain of causation? Is that an intervening act that breaks the chain of causation between the accused person's actions and the ultimate result of the death? Now, that's really the question that we're asking here. And it'll be a question that the jury has to grapple with. Now, we have another case in Australia that's really important in relation to causation and in terms of this idea of the voluntariness of the victim contributing or being the intervening factor in the causation question. And that's the case of Burns and the Queen. And that involved a situation where two people, Burns was one of them, gave methadone to another person. The person took the methadone and they died. And importantly in that case, the High Court said, absent intimidation, and other things. But absent intimidation, what an adult of sound mind does is not in law treated as having been caused by another. So really the question I think that they'll have to grapple with in the Drust case is whether there was intimidation here or something like intimidation, so duress, intimidation. In UK, they've talked about entrapment, for example. So that leads us into that question of what's the background information about domestic and family violence, and was the behaviours in the background, whatever they were, and we don't know what there might be evidence of except for that stabbing of a knife into a wall. We have some information about that, but other information about the background of this case is much vaguer. But that will be brought to the court to determine whether there was this intimidation or this entrapment of Mr. Cavaolo that really led to his suicide. So there's no break in the causation just because he's done a voluntary act of suicide. He's actually done that under duress or under intimidation or because he's entrapped in the relationship. And we're seeing a lot of cases try this in other countries.
0: So acknowledging this prosecution is still very much in its early days and reiterating the accused denies the allegations, has pleaded not guilty and is entitled to the presumption of innocence. Let's now look to some of the cases that there have been along these lines in the UK. There have been a number of homicide prosecutions where someone has ended their life. Just in March this year, the High Court in Glasgow found Mr. Lee Milne guilty of culpable homicide of his wife Kimberly Milne and sentenced him to 8 years prison. What do we know about the facts there?
1: So culpable homicide is similar to manslaughter. So the difference between manslaughter and murder in Australia essentially in this context is the lack of intention to kill or cause very serious harm. So you've done something that's caused a death, so that's an unlawful act in that context and you could be charged with manslaughter. So culpable homicide in Dundee is similar to that. So that's what we know he's been convicted of. In this particular case, there was a history of family violence put before the court. And what happened in that particular case was that they were partners. It was a very violent relationship, very clear evidence of the violence that preceded the death by suicide of the victim. She essentially was running away from the house and jumped off a road bridge and was hit by cars on the road below and died. He was at the scene, so he followed her to the scene of the bridge and she jumped off the bridge at that point. There was also evidence of him doing things like there was CCTV footage of him driving erratically with her in the car. There was lots of evidence from family and friends about the history of family violence. So this was the context in which this jumping off the bridge happened for her. Certainly, that was a jury trial, and the jury trial had to think about those requirements of whether there's a death and whether there was causation, whether the partner caused her to jump off the bridge to die by suicide. And in that case, the jury found that there was culpable homicide. I think that's in some ways less interesting. It's called a legal first in Scotland, but in some ways the Royale case, which is our big case on causation in Australia, is very similar. That was a case where there was some kind of violence in the room and between a woman and her partner, and she had jumped or been pushed out the window. And the court found either way that her partner was responsible for that death. There was a causation chain there that wasn't broken by her leaping out of the window. In a way, the Dundee case looks a little bit like an escape case. So the challenging cases are some of those cases, like the Drust case, where she isn't there when the death by suicide occurs.
0: That's right, she was not in the house.
1: That's right, she's not in the house. So there's a bit of distance between the actual death by suicide and the actions of the accused person. Whereas in Dundee, it was very close to hand that he was actually at the scene when she jumped off the bridge.
0: Mm. Also in the UK, there was a recent trial of Christopher Tribus. He was found not guilty of manslaughter. This was just also in April this year, I think. What happened there?
1: Look, there was a long history of violence, and in that particular case, the victim, who was his wife, she did have significant mental illness. She had spent time in hospitals. When she was in hospital, though, she did tell the hospital staff about the violence and torture, psychological torture she was experiencing. So that was information that was put before the court. But she had had significant mental health issues in the past, and that was also before the court. He also said that a lot of her mental health issues were to do with post-traumatic stress disorder as a result of previous burglaries she'd been a victim of in another country and so on. So he had a narrative that he was not responsible for the suicide. Nevertheless, there was clearly evidence of domestic and family violence, and the case was that he had caused the suicide. But obviously in that particular case, there was an acquittal and the jury found that he hadn't caused her death in that case.
0: And I think the position of the defence was that there was no domestic violence and rather this was all sort of in the mind of a mentally ill person. That, I understand, was the defence
1: position.
0: That
1: was certainly the defence case, and I think that would often be the defence case, that this is a case where there's significant mental health issues of the victim. And the problem is that a lot of women who experience domestic and family violence also have mental health issues, and often they're a result of the domestic and family violence. And he was trying to distinguish between that result of mental health issues was a result of these other things rather than any of his violence. And the jury accepted that claim that he wasn't contributing to her death in that way.
0: Staying in the UK, there was also a recent case where an accused was found not guilty of manslaughter but was found guilty of coercive control. This was the prosecution of Mr. Ryan Wellings. Tell me about him.
1: There are a few cases now which did result in this way. And I should say too that a lot of these cases, these prosecutions, have arisen because coronial inquests have looked at the case carefully, and they've made suggestions that there was causation question addressed by the coroner in many of these cases to say that there was a contribution by the woman's partner to her death. And often then there's a lot of advocacy by family members towards getting the prosecution to do something. So we've seen a lot of these kinds of cases in the UK that have worked along those lines. But in any event, in Ryan Wellings' case, his partner, Kiana Dawes, did take her life. She died by suicide. She'd experienced significant abuse from Ryan Wellings. There were brutal assaults. He had strangled her. He had done terrible things, put a cordless drill to her mouth, saying that he'd drill out her teeth and so on. Rammed her into walls. There was extraordinary physical violence against her. And 11 days after a physical assault, she really determined to leave the relationship. She placed her daughter in care of another person, and then she went and died by suicide. I won't mention how, but she did go and die by suicide. She left a suicide note which said, "Slowly, Ryan Wellings killed me." And he was originally actually charged with manslaughter as a result of this matter, but he was acquitted by a jury, but they found him guilty of coercive control and serious assault. He was sentenced to 4 years in prison. And interestingly, in that case too, Kiana Dawes also had a history of mental illness, and that was well documented in the case as well. And there were attempts made there to suggest that that was the overriding factor that really intervened in that chain of causation and caused the death. And perhaps that's what led to the acquittal. But certainly we know that coercive control was successfully prosecuted in that case. I know that there's been some suggestions from the Domestic Violence Abuse Commissioner in the UK who's talked about this case, and she's focused on the eggshell skull principle and the notion that just because a person is made more vulnerable or has become more vulnerable to suicide doesn't necessarily break the chain of causation. You get your victim how you find them, and that's simply how it is. So that was an interesting point made by her as well. And I think that's really important in the sense that we know that domestic and family violence so often go hand in hand with mental illness. Disentangling them is almost impossible in many cases.
0: That case of Ryan Wellings, that was January 2025. Going back a few years in the UK, there was also the case of Justine Rees, and there was a guilty plea to manslaughter in that case. The victim left her partner, Nicholas Allen, to stay at a women's shelter, and he made over 3,000 attempts to contact her, both directly and via her family, left hundreds of calls, texts, messages via WhatsApp and Facebook, including some threats to kill. She died by suicide, and she wrote she had, quote, run out of fight. So what happened in that case?
1: I think you've outlined it pretty clearly. It was an absolutely horrible background. I mean, she was doing what everybody says, why doesn't she leave? She did try to leave. She was staying in a women's shelter. He was tracking her in all these different places through her family, making threats to kill her son. She tried to get out of his orbit and was stuck, entrapped in his orbit of abuse. And she did leave a suicide note saying she had simply run out of fight, as you said. Now, he was initially charged with coercive control, and which is an offence that's been available in the UK since 2016, and stalking as well. But later, a manslaughter charge was successfully brought against him in 2017, to which he pleaded guilty. So it didn't go to a jury. But there was a 15-year sentence applied to him in that case. So that's quite a significant sentence for manslaughter. And in terms of sentencing, the judge had quite a lot to say. He did say it's not suggested that you intended at any time that she should die. So they accepted that there was an intention, not an intention that she should die or... But clearly, the judge went on to say, you intended that she should suffer serious psychological harm and she died by suicide as a direct result of your sustained and determined criminal actions, actions which you knew were having a profound effect upon her. So the judge goes close to seeing a direct line of causation there, but falls short of finding intent. Obviously, manslaughter is the case there.
0: And very briefly, I don't want to get sidetracked, but we have coercive control offences here in Australia. Or parts of Australia, don't we?
1: At the moment, we have coercive control offences in New South Wales and Queensland. We're about to have a coercive control offence on the books in South Australia from next year, from 2027. And we'll have a coercive control in Victoria from 2028. So, yes, slowly, slowly, we're getting on board with coercive control offences across Australia.
0: OK, so far we've been talking about prosecutions in the UK. There have been a number of cases also in the USA. Who is Michelle Carter?
1: So there's a couple of cases I'm aware of in the US. Michelle Carter was in Massachusetts and she was successfully prosecuted there for the manslaughter of her partner, Conrad Roy, on the basis of encouraging his suicide. There was evidence again in text messages of encouraging her partner to suicide. She instructed him, for example, on how he should do it, on when he should do it, rebuked him when he failed to do it or when he changed his mind. But eventually he did die by suicide through monoxide poisoning, carbon monoxide poisoning, and she was successfully convicted of manslaughter in the US. She tried to have that conviction overturned, arguing that it infringed her right to free speech, actually. So this was all speech, arguably, in all of her text messages of encouragement, but the Supreme Court affirmed her conviction in 2020. So successfully, the manslaughter remains in place.
0: 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I'm speaking with University of Melbourne Law Professor Heather Douglas, one of Australia's leading researchers in family and domestic violence. She's Chief Investigator with the Australian Research Council Centre for the Elimination of Violence Against Women. Today we're discussing murder or manslaughter prosecutions where it's alleged an accused goaded or encouraged their partner to end their life by suicide. Heather, can we now zoom out and speak more broadly? Here in Australia, there is currently a federal parliamentary inquiry into the relationship between domestic, family and sexual violence and suicide. What's it looking at?
1: They're looking at exactly that. They're speaking across the board, though. Now, we know that it's a complex matter. It's not just people who experience domestic and family violence die by suicide. It's also partners and perpetrators of violence who not insignificantly die by suicide as well. Also, children who live in that environment of coercive control are also at risk of suicide. So they're looking at the whole picture of this, including cultural issues surrounding those deaths by suicide. So it's a very broad inquiry into all of these things. I gave evidence of that inquiry and one of the concerns I raised is that often someone who dies by suicide, the next of kin is actually the violent partner, and that's who the police speak with, and yet they may be the one most responsible with the most interest in covering their tracks in terms of their contribution to that death. So really, should we be thinking of broader family members as being part of that conversation about next of kin to make sure that they're aware of this as well? I had a terrible response from a person who contacted me after I've done some of this research, and they've allowed me to tell their story, but they basically rang me and said that they'd lost contact with their daughter after, you know, years, and they thought that she was living in a very abusive relationship. They'd tried to meet her, but every time they met her, they would be met by her partner instead, who would give some excuse. So she was very isolated from her family, and they did lose touch with her and with him. He wasn't responding to their calls, their daughter wasn't responding to their calls, and finally they contacted their child's partner's parents, the in-laws effectively, and the in-laws said, oh, didn't you know she died by suicide 3 months ago? And so the next of kin in that case was what this family thought was the perpetrator of violence. So they're working hard to try to get a coronial inquest. And that's the other point about this as well, that our coronial inquest process is very under-resourced and doesn't have the resources to look into every single suicide. So they have to choose the cases that they do this deep dive into. So that's another issue, that not every case which perhaps should get this careful examination is going to get this careful examination from a coronial inquest. So that's an important question as well. But another issue is obviously police, and police being really careful at the scene. We know that often the person who secures the scene after a suicide might be the perpetrator themselves. They might be the last person on the scene. And often that's for good reason. They live in the house with that person and they come home and this is what they're confronted with and they're shocked and it's terrible. But sometimes there might be more going on that police need to look into to determine whether there might be this history in this case that might have contributed to the death, and therefore that there should be some responsibility or accountability to that person for essentially causing this death.
0: Heather, do we know when the parliamentary inquiry is set to hand down its kind of report or its findings?
1: I believe it's handing it down in November this year, 2026.
0: And Heather, so far we've been talking about criminal prosecutions under the current legal framework. The Victorian government has announced a raft of law reform proposals around domestic and family violence that it will implement if it's re-elected at the upcoming state election. One promise is to introduce a new form of manslaughter to include where someone has taken their life due to family violence. What do we know about what the Victorian government is proposing?
1: I don't know anything about the content of that proposed offence. So far, there hasn't been any public consultation, as far as I'm aware, and the government itself hasn't suggested what the content or the focus or how that offence will be drafted at this stage.
0: Do you know, does any other jurisdiction anywhere have a similar offence?
1: I don't believe so, not that I'm aware of.
0: And bearing in mind we don't know much about this, but how would the offence be different from a normal manslaughter offence? Presumably you'd still have to establish the same elements.
1: It's really important how this offence would be drafted. Presumably the challenge would be around the causation question. So that's what I imagine would be the focus of any change in the legislation. So making sure that that is clear and tight so that it doesn't have any unintended consequences will be really important, and I think it needs some serious consideration as to how it would be drafted.
0: That's the trick, isn't it, with law reform, getting the big picture and finding out if there are any unforeseen consequences.
1: That's the worry. I mean, what we're trying to do here is capture cases where there's been a significant contribution of the abuse to the ultimate suicide. But would the offence potentially cover more than that? And that would be what we'd want to test it on to make sure that it covers what it's supposed to cover.
0: And if it did cover anything broader than the kinds of conversations we've been having to date in our discussion, would that be a worry?
1: Well, potentially. I mean, this is something for discussion, isn't it? I mean, there might be things we haven't thought of that it should cover. So that's a good question. But I think this is such a serious change to the criminal law potentially that really it needs careful consideration as to how it would be structured.
0: University of Melbourne law professor Heather Douglas, one of Australia's leading researchers in family and domestic violence. She's also the chief investigator at the ARC Centre for Excellence for the Elimination of Violence Against Women. Thank you for speaking to the Law Report about this very serious topic. Thank you.
1: Thanks, Damien.
0: That's all we've got time for. Now, if any part of this program has raised concerns or you or anyone you know needs help, we have a list of resources at the Law Report website. Do follow the program on ABC Listen. That way you'll get the latest podcast as soon as it becomes available. A big thanks to producer Christina Cucoglia and also to audio producer Tim Simons. I'm Damien Carrick. Talk soon.
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6: The deaths of Jesse Baird and Luke Davies shocked Sydney. Their bodies found 200 kilometres from where they were last seen. Now the trial of Beau Lamar Condon, the former cop charged with their murder, is underway. On the case of Jesse and Luke, we're your eyes and ears inside the courtroom, talking you through the witnesses and evidence that's put before the jury. 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
7: Hello, Barbara Miller here. Coming up on the Radio National Hour, Donald Trump has long been a media bully, but his decision to kick a couple of TV networks out of the White House has prompted a rare moment of unity among the correspondents who cover it, and a fight back, with networks boycotting coverage of the president. So who will win this latest skirmish over access and power? That's coming up after the news.

0: good evening. Sarah Maunder in Adelaide with ABC News. A woman who had sexually explicit deepfake images of her shared online has told a South Australian court that although the images are fake, they've had a painfully real impact on her life. And as Eva Blandis reports, the man accused of creating the images is the first person in Australia to be charged under new deepfake laws.
1: 20-year-old William Hamish Yates appeared in court today for a pre-sentence hearing in SA's District Court. He previously pleaded guilty to two counts of creating or altering sexual material without consent earlier this year, becoming the first person in Australia to be charged under the federal laws introduced in 2024. The offending occurred between October 2024 and February 2025. Today in court, the 19-year-old victim delivered her impact statement, telling the accused she carried shame over the incident for a long time, but I'm here to give that shame back to the person it belongs to. Yates faces a maximum penalty of 7 years in jail.
0: Volunteers with BirdLife Australia have raised concerns over nesting shorebirds on Adelaide's beaches ahead of breeding season. One of the organisation's volunteers, John Cobb, says there's about 5,000 hooded plovers nationwide with nests on several Adelaide beaches. He says one nest was lost last week after a bird was found dead. It tested negative for bird flu. Mr Cobb is asking members of the public to respect signage around the nests and keep their dogs on lead to give the birds a fighting chance of survival.
2: Their mortality rate, you know, in terms of failed eggs, failed chicks, very high. Survival rate, very, very low.
0: The federal opposition leader says he wants South Australia's Liberal division to be election ready, with Senator Alex Antic voted in as the party's state president over the weekend. His nomination was opposed by Liberal moderates and some Conservatives, with concerns about his record of voting against his own party and his close relationship with One Nation. Angus Taylor says it's a democratic process and Senator Antic won the vote.
3: What I want to see is the South Australian division election ready in the lead up to the next federal election, so we can take seats in South Australia, but most importantly, we can get rid of a rotten Labor government that is taking our country down the drain.
0: A leading superannuation industry body warns super withdrawals for housing would pose major risks. Shadow Housing Minister Andrew Bragg has used a speech to the Financial Services Council to suggest using super as collateral for a loan or withdrawing a lump sum for a house deposit. But Chief Executive of the Super Members Council, Misha Schubert, says that would have a compounding effect.
4: Money washing out in large chunks into a supply-constrained housing market essentially start to push up housing prices further, faster and higher. But it also loses people, those sorts of ideas would lose people, those decades of compounding investment returns inside super that grow their retirement nest egg.
0: Overseas, and the Trump administration has defended President Donald Trump's decision to ban three media outlets from the White House. CNN, MS Now and Politico have launched a legal challenge claiming the ban violates the United States' constitutionally protected rights to a free press. Speaking in New York, Mr. Trump insists that access to the White House is a privilege, not a right.
5: And I think that these outlets have an obligation to be fair. And if they're fake news, I really think I have an obligation not to let fake news. They're very bad for the country, very bad for national security, so I have that obligation. So we'll see how it works out.
0: Australian children's author and illustrator Terry Denton, best known for his work on the popular Treehouse series, has died aged 76. His literary agency Curtis Brown and publisher Pan Macmillan announced that Denton died surrounded by his family on Monday. Denton enjoyed a creative partnership spanning three decades with author Andy Griffiths, illustrating the Treehouse books, beginning with the 13-story Treehouse. He was also known for his Gasp series, which was adapted for television. South Australia's weather for tomorrow: Port Lincoln mostly sunny 23, Port Pirie also mostly sunny 28, Renmark 26, Mount Gambier sunny and 22, Adelaide a top of 25 and mostly sunny tomorrow after an overnight low of 10. It's currently 16.2 degrees. Thursday partly cloudy 28, Friday 25. 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

0: Hello, I'm Barbara Miller, and this is the Radio National Hour, coming to you from the land of the Gadigal people of the Eora Nation in Sydney. It's been the forever war of Donald Trump's time in office, the president versus the mainstream media. But Trump's move to expel two TV networks from the White House has triggered a reckoning, with a boycott, a legal suit, and a rare moment of unity amongst the press corps. Also ahead, Ed Sheeran's tour turmoil and the heated backlash over Palestine.
1: Sheeran comes from a different generation. He's not shaped by the 60s. He's not shaped by punk. He's not shaped by a particularly political time in pop music. And so up to this point, he has managed to not get embroiled in controversy.
0: Music writer Dorian Lynskey joins us later this hour. And nearly 4 weeks after Nepal's devastating flooding, it turns to the UN to unlock some emergency relief from its climate disaster fund. But can it do what no nation has ever done and actually unlock the cash? The tensions that have been brewing for some time between the White House correspondents of some of the major US networks and the administration have well and truly boiled over. Three news organisations, CNN, MS Now and Politico, have filed a lawsuit against the Trump administration, arguing the US president violated their constitutional rights when he announced he was banning them from access to the White House. Donald Trump said the three organisations produced fake news.
2: When you look at CNN, it's just fake. That's why their ratings are no good. When you look at MS Now, which used to be MSNBC, which some people call MSDNC, Democratic National Committee. It's fake news. It's fake news. Excuse me. And when you look at Politico, I mean, Biden gave them like $8 million to keep them afloat. And the stories they wrote are fake. So there's a lot of news, and there may be others to join them.
0: In a rare moment of unity amongst US TV networks, the members of the White House pool have now said they're suspending coverage of the president's events, which will impact his trip to the United Nations General Assembly in New York. The move is perhaps all the more surprising because Trump's favored network, Fox, currently holds the presidency of the Correspondents Association. In a post, Fox News' senior White House correspondent Jackie Heinrich said revoking access to the White House for CNN, Politico and MS Now was a violation of the First Amendment, and she called on the administration to immediately restore it. Tamara Keith is senior political correspondent with NPR and co-host of the NPR Politics podcast. She's also a former president of the White House Correspondents Association. Tamara, welcome to the Radio National Hour.
3: Thank you so much for having me.
0: As we said, their tensions have been brewing for some time between the administration and what we refer to as mainstream media organizations. Why do you think they've erupted now?
3: Yeah, and I have to say, this is not a fight that the media was seeking. That this lawsuit comes in response to an attack by the president of the United States on three news outlets that he simply doesn't like. He said he didn't like their reporting. He said it was fake news, and he kicked them out. And truly, when the president of the United States attacks any news organization like this, it's an attack on all of us. And I think that's why you're seeing the response that you are, this sort of collective action that we're not necessarily good at as a press corps because we're all in competition with each other. But this situation is quite grave, and I think the response reflects that.
0: Why do you think then the president chose this moment to take this action against the three organizations?
3: I can't tell you precisely why this is the moment, but certainly this isn't the first attack either on individual journalists or, you know, last year he kicked the Associated Press out of the pool of reporters that travel with the president. They sued. There is an ongoing legal battle there. But, you know, it does come in the context of a pretty rough stretch for the president. You know, we've been covering gas prices are very high. Diesel is setting records. Voters are unhappy, and there's an election coming this fall. The president's party is very likely to suffer in that election because of the discontent of voters. He's faced a number of recent legal issues where, he's lost. The Supreme Court ruled against him on vote by mail. Another judge prevented his name from being put on the Kennedy Center, this performing arts center in Washington, D.C. So he was in the midst of a string of losses. And, you know, this is a fight that he relishes. This is the kind of red meat for the base, the kind of fight that, you know, that he enjoys and makes him feel good, because he does not, for someone who talks to us all the time, he does not like the press, and he makes it very clear that he does not like when the coverage isn't just absolutely positive.
0: I want to go now, though, to the reaction of the White House correspondents, because as you said, the president has lashed out at journalists before, in particular, Caitlin Collins, the CNN chief White House correspondent, has been a target for him. And he's not just accusing her, is he, of peddling fake news. He's made what I would call gendered attacks on her, saying she's a young woman and she should smile more. Why do you think the pool and the correspondents have decided to act now and not previously? Why is this the tipping point?
3: It's a really good question. And certainly the president, going back to his first administration, has attacked especially female journalists, verbally attacked them, called them names, said they should smile. He called one journalist, said, "Shut up, Piggy." Like, this is not a new thing. However, this is different. This is barring outlets from the White House based on what they report, which is pretty clearly a violation of free speech and the freedom of the press, and also a violation of due process. There was no process. This was arbitrary. It was arbitrary and quite nearly immediate. There was no place to appeal other than by filing a lawsuit.
0: On the Radio National Hour, I'm speaking with Tamara Keith, senior political correspondent with NPR and a former president of the White House Correspondents Association. Let's then look at the potential impact of this decision to suspend TV pool coverage of the president. First of all, just give us a brief explanation of how the pool works.
3: Yeah, how much time do we have? So, and it's a little bit complicated because the pool for years, arguably for generations, was managed wholly by the White House Correspondents Association, by the TV networks, and by the radio networks. It was completely independent of the White House. The news outlets, through our self-governance, told the White House who would be there on any given day. We had rotations so that that it was evenly distributed among outlets, and those spaces on the plane and in the Oval Office were taken by outlets that were then sharing their reporting broadly. And then the TV networks distribute video and audio, and this is hugely resource intensive because they do this all over the world, wherever the president goes. They distribute that video and audio to news outlets all around the world.
0: Yeah, so here, ABC Australia, we're a client, I guess, of ABC America, and that's how we would get those shots, that vision.
3: And that is video and audio that comes from the TV pool. And so what happened? The president kicks CNN out of the White House, doesn't let CNN on Air Force One, doesn't let them travel in the pool that's with the president right now in New York. And the other TV network said, well, we're not just going to fill in for CNN. We're taking a stand here. And so we're not going, they said, they're not going to be distributing video. They're not replacing CNN in the pool. They're saying, you know, like, if you want to kick our member out, then you're going to have to live without video of you being distributed to the world. And something very funny happened today, which is, the TV network CNN isn't in the pool. The TV networks are not distributing video of the president. So he pops up at an event with New York City Mayor Mamdani, where the mayor has a press corps. And it was almost like the president was renting a press corps from the mayor of New York so that he could get some footage of him out there.
0: Is that the trouble, though, with this action, that footage of the president will still be available because he is going to events where someone else is able to film it? I mean, what is the concrete negative impact of this protest action on the president or the administration?
3: Right. So you're absolutely right. The president will deliver a speech to the UN General Assembly. The cameras in there are not controlled by the TV networks or the TV pool. That video will go out. That video will air on television all over the world if he says something that is newsworthy. You know, this is somewhat limited what the networks are doing here. But largely what they're saying is, you don't get to pick. You don't get to decide who is asking you questions. You don't get to decide who's in the TV pool. The TV pool decides who is in the TV pool. We don't know how long this is going to hold. I think that the most likely scenario is that, given that the law seems pretty clearly on the side of the news organizations, at least temporarily, that the president's ban will in all likelihood get put on hold.
0: Well, the White House has put out a statement saying access is a privilege, not a right. It rejects any argument that this is a violation of the First Amendment, saying the First Amendment protects the right to publish. It does not entitle journalists to a hard pass. That's your pass to get into the White House grounds, a briefing room seat, or a place in the press pool. I know you're not a lawyer, but I wonder what you make of that statement.
3: I am not a lawyer. I went to journalism school, but there is legal precedent here. And the legal precedent says that if you let journalists in, then you can't kick some out because you disagree with them. So what the president is doing here is viewpoint discrimination. And the courts up to this point have found that that is not permitted, even at the White House.
0: In broad terms, I imagine that kind of decision is quite a dilemma, because the pool reporters take their duty to bear witness to the president's every movement very seriously, don't they? It's a very long and tightly held tradition.
3: Yes, and we don't do it for our health. We spend a lot of time sitting in vans waiting for the president to do things, just to be there in case the president says something, or if, God forbid, something were to happen to the president of the United States. And these pool responsibilities are something that we all take very seriously, including the television networks. The decision to not distribute this pool video, in part because CNN simply is not in the room for this trip, that decision is not one taken lightly. It's pretty unprecedented, in fact, for the TV networks to do this. We also saw still photographers, the stills, the wires, the photo wires, didn't move photos of the president most of the day today. That is also unheard of. And that sort of collective action by journalists who are, by their nature, in competition with each other, that sort of collective action reflects the gravity of this moment. Because, yeah, our job is to cover the president.
0: On the Radio National Hour, I'm speaking with Tamara Keith. She's senior political correspondent with NPR. She's also a former president of the White House Correspondents Association. Just on that point, I mean, Trump is a TV guy. He made his name there. He loves the cameras. The kind of situation you've just described, where people can't hear him clearly, never mind see him. How much do you think that will hurt him?
3: Well, he did do this event with Mayor Mamdani earlier today in New York, which was was a way of finding some TV cameras. And the president said, look, it's not working. Your effort isn't working. I'm on TV right now. And in fact, he was on TV right then, at least on some cable and local TV. I don't know. I don't know that anybody wins in this, because the reality is that the president's actions have a chilling effect. Even if a court puts all this on hold tomorrow or on Wednesday, what we have at this point is a president of the United States saying you can be punished for something you write and or something you publish or something someone else says on your air. And that can have a real chilling effect on journalism.
0: So this is really, to use a cliche, uncharted territory, is it? No one knows how long this action will go for or really what its consequences will be.
3: And no one knows where this ends. Does the president want to kick the entire press corps out of the White House? Maybe. It's really not clear where this ends, but it didn't begin on Friday when he kicked CNN and MS Now and Politico out of the White House. It began, in his first administration. It continued into his second administration. It escalated with kicking AP out of the pool because they, weren't going to call it the Gulf of Mexico. They were going to call it the Gulf, or they weren't going to call it the Gulf of America. They were going to call it the Gulf of Mexico, which President Trump renamed the Gulf of America. He disagreed with an editorial decision and kicked a global newswire that asks key news of the day questions out of the press pool. And that was really the moment when this crossed over. And this is just a culmination of that. Going after two TV outlets and a print outlet, I mean, the president's going nuclear here.
0: And finally, Tamara, since Donald Trump came to office after the 2016 election, there's been this power play with mainstream media and Donald Trump over who needs who more. at times that power balance has waxed and waned. I wonder where you think it sits now, given the events of the past days.
3: Well, the thing about it is we can cover the president and the presidency, whether we're in the building or not. And some of the very best reporting on this administration has not been done from inside those walls. So if the president thinks that he's going to make good journalism go away by doing things like this, he's wrong. We've seen, for instance, the defense secretary, Pete Hegseth, essentially kicked the press out of the Pentagon. And the journalists who cover the Defense Department have been doing stellar work from outside of those walls. Absolutely stellar work. I guess what I would say is I do think that the president needs the press. The White House today launched what they're calling Trump TV. I went and looked at it on YouTube and they were replaying the inauguration. not exactly scintillating up-to-date programming or news. They think that they can replace the media or something. But the president thrives on being on camera. The president thrives actually on getting asked hard questions and sparring with reporters. That's in some ways what's so surprising about this is when he first came into office in 2017, there was this question of like, well, if he doesn't have Hillary Clinton to fight with anymore, who's he going to spar with? Who's his foil going to be? And it quickly became clear that his foil, the only entity that was sort of at his level that he could truly fight with, was the press. Now, this is not a fight that we've sought. We don't see ourselves as in a fight. We're just trying to do our jobs. We're just trying to cover the president. And as we've covered many presidents before him, and we'll cover presidents after him, but he has fundamentally changed that relationship.
0: I've said that was the last question, but let me ask one more then. Do you think the days are the days of the pool numbered?
3: Oh, I don't know. I hope not. Because I think that the pool is important for a lot of reasons that have nothing to do with access. The pool matters because an independent journalistic view of the president and the presidency, someone in that room who does not work for the president, showing what the president is doing and what the president is saying, I think is an essential part of a functioning democracy. And I think that it's actually important globally, because if, God forbid, something were to happen to the president or there was some terrible emergency, having independent journalists being able to say what is happening, where the president is, what's going on, it matters for continuity of government. It matters for so many things. And a critical part of that is that it's an independent eye, that it isn't just another arm of the government, another vehicle for government messaging or propaganda. And so I hope that the pool doesn't die, because it has been an essential part of that sort of balance of press and government and publicly available information for decades. And, you know, I think that it's important for the American people and for people around the world to have independent, verified knowledge of what the president of the United States is up to.
0: A robust defense of the White House pool. Tamara Keith, thank you so much.
3: Thank you so much for having me.
0: And Tamara Keith is senior political correspondent with NPR and a former president of the White House Correspondents Association. Coming up, music writer Dorian Lynskey on the walls facing Ed Sheeran after he became embroiled in a culture war over Palestine during his US tour.
4: Coming up on Big Ideas.
5: From AI diagnoses and preventative MRI screening to the latest wearable tech, health influencers have millions turning to the internet for medical advice. They often promise results that science can't guarantee, usually without presenting evidence or credentials. So why does fame and shiny promises trump evidence?
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0: Almost a month after the devastating mountain floods in Nepal, it's clear that many of the victims may never be recovered or identified. According to the latest official figures, almost 1,500 people have been confirmed dead on the Nepal side of the border, with close to 6,000 missing. And sadly, rescuers have not managed to find any more survivors in the hydroelectric power plant tunnels that hundreds of workers were believed to be trapped in, and which we talked about on the show a couple of weeks ago. Last month's flood was triggered by a collapsing glacier, with Nepal blaming rising temperatures and climate change for the disaster. It's now seeking $20 million in compensation from the UN's Loss and Damage Fund, which was set up 3 years ago to help countries impacted by climate disasters and funded with contributions from the world's major emitters.

0: the world's major emitters. But the fund is in shortfall, and accessing the cash has proved to be impossible, not just for Nepal, but for every country that's ever tried. Raju Pandit Chetri is Executive Director of the Prakriti Resources Centre, a non-government environmental organisation based in Kathmandu. He's in Australia this week for meetings ahead of the UN's Climate Change Conference in November. Welcome to the programme.
1: Namaste, and thank you very much for the invitation.
0: Thanks for being here. Let's start with how your country is doing. We're almost exactly 4 weeks after the disaster.
1: If you talk about the numbers there, almost 1,500 lives have been lost. Well, around 6,000 have gone still missing. So the government is still looking for them. But at the moment, because we do not have a mechanism to really declare any people dead unless we find them, so they're all listed under missing. But because this area was a trade route with China, this was a pilgrimage route for Hindu people, but also it's a touristic hiking area. So in that sense, around 39 countries have lost their citizens in this flood. So that itself is a massive sign that what important area this particularly was.
0: More than 30 Australians, for example, also still listed as missing. Let's go to this request for $20 million from this United Nations fund, the Loss and Damage Fund. On what basis is Nepal asking for that money?
1: Well, currently the government has done a quick assessment of the losses, especially the physical losses that it incurred, and totaling about $5 billion of loss at the moment. But immediately after some time of the event, government made a request to this Loss and Damage Fund established under the Paris Agreement and the United Nations Framework Convention on Climate Change. In fact, in 2022, this fund was established to respond to events like these. Highly vulnerable developing countries, if they had the impacts of climate change of this order, then the fund would respond to their needs. And based on that, government of Nepal decided to seek support so that the immediate response could be provided. And under the discussion at the moment, it appears that what the fund can give, if it was to give any resources to any country, then that would be in the maximum order of $20 million.
0: But you haven't received the money. Why not?
1: The board of the fund is still struggling to see how it can respond to the request that Nepal made. Ironically, until now, the fund has not given any penny to any of the countries. And if Nepal got, this would be the first resource that the fund would be providing for the programs. But it's just unfortunate that now there are about $343 million that can be programmed or provided to countries to support communities. But until now, the fund has not decided on any of those requests.
0: What is the problem? Why hasn't this UN Disaster Fund paid out any money?
1: Since the fund was established in 2022, the board is still working on looking at the modalities of how it can provide resources to the countries. Because this is also a global fund, we have 26 board members from developed and developing countries. But in the absence of these modalities being agreed, the delay is just lingering now.
0: If Nepal, after this disaster, can't manage to unlock $20 million from a fund that was set up, I think from what you say, precisely for this situation, then what is the point of this fund existing?
1: Exactly. This is going to be a very big test for the fund itself. Because we do have other global funds to respond to climate actions, but this fund was established with an objective of addressing loss and damage. And the event that occurred in Nepal, we considered as loss and damage event. But the fund has been non-responsive in that particular sense. To be factual, that of course the $20 million, if it provided, would only be a very minimum that country gets, because what is needed for Nepal is in the order of billions of dollars. But as even for a symbolic reason, the fund has not been able to provide these resources. So there's also been a huge question with the developing countries. Then, do we have the purpose for this fund? Is it meeting the needs of the countries? Or is it at least meeting some expectation why the fund was really established for the purpose in addressing loss and damage? So there's been a lot of questions around it.
0: I sense a sense of freedom.

0: frustration there. I just want to quote something I read from Nepal's foreign minister, Sisir Kanal, saying that this request wasn't about Nepal asking for charity or aid. He said it was a demand for justice. The foreign minister saying Nepal's greenhouse gas emissions were virtually negligible, yet the country was paying the price for a global crisis it did not create. It sounds like there's real anger there about this situation.
1: Well, Nepal's emission is negligible. We hardly emit any greenhouse gas emission. And even if we did any, that wouldn't make any impact to the global climate change contribution. But if you see, look into the details, that country like Nepal, and even in the events like these, that's where the issue about climate justice comes in. So it is responsibility of the developed countries or those who are responsible for causing climate change to, in fact, do justice to communities or countries like ours. On one hand, the country has been struggling to pull people out of poverty, build basic needs like health, education, infrastructure, things like that. But on the other hand, we have been witnessing climate-induced disasters almost every year, pulling the country backwards. And we do build infrastructures or energy infrastructure, the floods take them away. So it's been a huge cost for a country like Nepal. So if the international community was not really responding, then that's what the really unfortunate part is, because what a climate justice look like globally? It's about providing resources, financial, technological resources to countries like ours so that at least we can adapt to some changes, but also spring back to a certain level with the resources that we receive.
0: I'm Barbara Miller. With me on the Radio National Hour is Raju Pandit Chetri. He's the Executive Director of the Prakriti Resources Centre. That's a non-government environmental organisation based in Kathmandu. And he's also represented Nepal and the group of least developed countries in climate negotiations. I just want to turn, if I could, to your personal story. And I understand that your home village was impacted by flooding, the Melamchi flood that hit in 2021, probably didn't get quite as much global attention as this recent disaster. Just tell us a little bit about that and the impact it had.
1: Yes, in 2021, my home village called Melamchi was impacted by a similar flooding. But of course, the scale was smaller. At the time when that flood went, it was massive. It was huge. We lost 29 people. Some of the community was completely wiped out. The village that I come from, which had 55 houses, none exist at the moment. And roads and, again, the bridges were all washed away.
0: You lost family members?
1: I lost my aunt in the event. But, of course, a lot of the local communities also lost their businesses. We had 13 trout farms because it's a mountain water. They're all gone. So all the basis for income generation, activities like little businesses, they're all impacted. Farmers lost their farmlands. So when I compare the same story or the event that I went through in my own hometown, I can relate what exactly is happening in the current Rasuwa flood as well. The thing is, maybe the scale is different, but the losing communities entirely, towns being wiped out, losing infrastructure, losing family members, having that psychosocial impact in the communities is just huge.
0: Are there any lessons to be learned from the way that those communities have tried to recover?
1: Well, for a country like Nepal, many of our communities are in the valleys alongside the river. That's where our infrastructure is. That's where the communities have settled. That's where our agreeable land lies. So the farmers are residing around them. In the past, we had never seen such scale of disasters taking place. So people are comfortable not knowing, you know, that this would occur. But now we really don't know what extent these kind of events are going to happen. What happened now was massive, but it could be that we even get bigger than these events in the future. So now there's a lot of dilemma within the government, and we are talking about reconstruction, rehabilitation. We're debating on our future development model as well. Where should the communities really be? Where should we build our hydropower, let's say the energy power plant? Or should the you know, markets be in different places? Should we relocate communities? So there's been a lot of debate at the moment. We're in a very early stage of how we, the government would really take this forward. But there's going to be a massive lesson learning, just not for Nepal, but I guess of a similar nature, a mountainous countries with a lot of valleys and rivers. This is going to be a big, big lesson learned.
0: And those 2021 floods caused, I believe, not by a glacier, as we saw last month, but by heavy monsoon rains. Is there any doubt in your mind that that was also a result of climate change?
1: Absolutely no doubt that this these are the kind of events that the climate change impacts really cause. Because I will give you a few facts. The global scientific body that works on climate change has clearly told us that the temperature rise currently is about 1.4 degrees compared to that of the pre-industrial levels. And soon in 3 years' time, we could breach 1.5 degrees, which is the objective of the Paris Agreement that we had in 2015. So in that sense, the global community, as the scientific community has told us, with this global temperature rising and causing climate change, these are the events we will it will take place. Similarly, we had a study in Nepal in the Himalayas with major three river systems. And we found that 47 of the glacier lakes in the Himalayas in Nepal are in the verge of outbursting because these the glaciers have melted. The ponds are getting bigger and they could outburst any time. So we all those out of the 47 lakes, 21 fall in Nepal alone. So that's the second thing. Third, for a decade now, every year we have been seeing these devastating floods or landslides or other climatic events occur in Nepal itself. So all these scientific events, or I'll say the data or information and the events that we have faced already talk to very, you know, the climatic impacts that we have been facing.
0: I'm with Raju Pandit Chetri, Executive Director of the Prakriti Resources Centre, a non-government environmental organisation based in Kathmandu. Given that target set in Paris is set to be exceeded, how are you feeling? Are you feeling optimistic or pessimistic that the world will do what is needed to address climate change, given that we've seen since Paris I think it's fair to say a waning of the political will to address it?
1: I would say it's very unfortunate that after almost 10 years down the line of what we have agreed in Paris, instead of progressing, we are going backward, in fact, because a major historical polluter that has the highest capacity has left the Paris Agreement, the United States. The developed countries who have caused these problems are not taking the leadership in tackling climate change or, you know, bringing the temperature down with mitigation and all. The polluting companies, the fossil fuel companies, or the aviation or shipping industries have been just increasing their pollution and again just getting tens of billions of dollars in profit. And country like ours face such kind of events. In 2021, of course, the Pakistan faced similar kind of flooding. So this, look at the impacts that is causing and the leadership that is really driving. It's just not going in the right direction. That's very, very unfortunate.
0: So given what you've just said, what are your expectations from Australia? You're here for meetings ahead of the UN Climate Change Conference that's going to be held in Turkey in November. What do you want from Australia and other wealthy nations?
1: Well, Australia is also the incoming presidency for COP31 along with Turkey. So there is definitely a very high expectation that Australia seems to be a friendly nation for least developed countries and the small island developing states. We expect that it will take a leadership to convince other developed countries for the mitigation target, where the carbon dioxide can be reduced. That is extremely important. I expect that also the Australia will take leadership in terms of delivering the climate finance that was agreed in 2024 in Baku, with mobilizing about $300 billion from per year from 2026 to 2035. So that's also one very important element. But at the same time, Australia, as a developed country, also having historical responsibility, also takes this seriously back home, that it is doing massively high, taking high ambition, but also taxing its own fossil fuel companies. Maybe those taxes resources can be put into funds like loss and damage, where you can support community like or countries like Nepal and other island countries that are sinking. So there are a lot of things that Australia could has the leverage in taking climate actions forward.
0: Raju, thank you so much for coming in.
1: Thank you very much, and thank you for giving me this opportunity. Namaste.
0: And Raju Pandit Chetri is Executive Director of the Prakriti Resources Centre. That's a non-government environmental organisation based in Kathmandu. You're listening to the Radio National Hour. Like his music, Ed Sheeran is charming and inoffensive and widely considered one of the nice guys of pop music. But this week he's landed in a terrible pickle, smack bang and centre, in a culture war over Gaza. It all started when his friend Macklemore was dropped as the opening act. His crime? Saying the words Free Palestine on stage. In protest, other support acts on the tour dropped out, including Sheeran's own backing band. In an effort to restore his US tour and his reputation, Ed Sheeran addressed his fans in Philadelphia.
2: What happened in Israel and at the Nova Music Festival on October 7th was horrific and compounded centuries of Jewish pain. What is happening in Gaza is a catastrophic and unjustifiable and disproportionate. My heart has been broken by the scale of devastation and loss of civilians' lives, of children's lives. And the systemic injustice we're seeing unfold in the West Bank cannot be overlooked. This concert is still a place where everyone is welcome, and everyone here can stand beside people that have opposing views, and everyone here can stand by people that they don't agree with on everything, but they can all agree on singing these songs.
0: That's Ed Sheeran speaking on stage in Philadelphia at the weekend. Well, Dorian Linsky has been writing about music and politics for more than 20 years. He's the co-host of the Origin Story podcast with Ian Dunt and the author of 33 Revolutions Per Minute, A History of Protest Songs. Fran started by asking him whether this affair has damaged Ed Sheeran as an artist.
3: I do feel like there's an enormous amount of anger at him, obviously from people who are very concerned about Palestinians and Gaza. And I feel that because so little anyone seems to say or do can change anything that Israel does, what happens is that all this kind of anger and frustration does tend to attach itself to certain public figures. And right now, he is the lightning rod for all that frustration. And there's certainly things he could have done differently. But as a human being, I feel a little sorry for him being the focus of a great deal of emotion that is not all to do with him.
4: Well, let's talk about him as a human being, because you've interviewed Ed Sheeran a few times, I think. Would he be horrified to be stuck in the middle of this culture war and political war over Israel and Palestine?
3: I'm sure he is. I mean, I think he's somebody that is a generally liberal, leftish kind of person, doesn't want politics to be a huge part of what he does, and has probably not got a greatly sophisticated understanding of a lot of political issues. But then that's like most musicians. You know, I think there's a reason why we know the names of the musicians who are very politically outspoken and articulate, because they are a minority. Most musicians, they don't feel equipped to go there. He's somebody who's like that. Obviously, there's also, if you want to be cynical, there's a commercial imperative there. When you're an artist on that scale, you don't want to start sort of slicing your audience into chunks based on their politics.
4: Well, some do and some don't they? I mean, look at Bruce Springsteen. Yeah.
3: I think Bruce Springsteen and you two actually are interesting examples, because they've been doing it for so long. They've literally been talking about politics sort of, you know, to varying degrees since the early 1980s. And they're sort of allowed to get away with it. You know, that people kind of know that Springsteen is going to come out very hard on certain issues. Sheeran comes from a different generation. He's not shaped by the 60s. He's not shaped by punk. He's not shaped by a particularly political time in pop music. And so up to this point, he has managed to not get embroiled in controversies. And when he has spoken about politics, it tends to be support for Ukraine, which is in Britain very uncontroversial, criticising Brexit. I mean, that is a divisive issue, but there's not a great risk in that. You know, speak for gay rights. Again, these are things that it's not like he's got no political opinions, but I think that, you know, the issue of Israel and of Palestine is on another scale in terms of the obviously the emotions involved.
4: Is there a precedent for this, Dorian? A global star like Ed Sheeran being sunk by something his support act said or did?
3: I can't 100% say no, but as somebody who's obviously written a book about the history of protest songs, it was really hard for me to find something where the issue starts with a support act. Of course, there are many cases of artists being banned from performing, artists choosing not to perform in, for example, segregated venues in Deep South in the 60s and then in South Africa in the 80s. But I can't think of one where it started like that. And what's interesting there, of course, is that Ed Sheeran invited to support him seemingly musicians who were all quite passionate about Palestine. Yeah. He must have had some sense of that.
4: Well, he certainly must have with Macklemore, you would think. I mean, you know, as you say, as far back as 2017, Ed Sheeran said he was, quote, not Mr. Political, but he did headline the concert for Ukraine in 2022. Was he naive to expect that having Macklemore on the bill wouldn't blow up? I mean, Macklemore's public position on Gaza is known.
3: I mean, clearly he didn't expect what Robert Kraft, the venue owner, then did, because Macklemore was quite sophisticated in what he did. He did say, he said Free Palestine. He didn't say anything anti-Semitic. He also specifically said, look, this is not about, you know, this is not about Jews. This is about what the Israeli government is doing. I mean, I don't think he could have spoken out in a, you know, a less offensive way, unless you find the very words Free Palestine offensive. Mm. And clearly nobody, and not just Sheeran, it's not a one-man show, this, you know, I mean, he's got, you know, managers and agents, advisors and so on. Clearly nobody expected that a big venue owner would demand that Macklemore be dropped. And then that's what sets off this chain of events, of difficult decisions. You can certainly say that he, at this point, he made the wrong decision, but it was obviously a situation that he did not expect and was difficult, and there were costs in both directions, I think.
4: I think so too. You're listening to the Radio National Hour. My guest is journalist and podcaster Dorian Lynskey. Dorian, let's go to the billionaire Robert Kraft, who owned one of the venues that Ed Sheeran was playing in. He has confirmed that he barred Macklemore from his stadium because of the words Free Palestine and the images he showed to accompanying his song. Macklemore alleges that Robert Kraft also rallied other stadium owners as well. Have you seen this sort of pressure applied on an artist before?
3: Not for a while. I mean, I suppose you can look at the example of the Dixie Chicks, you know, call themselves the Chicks, back in 2003, and their sort of career in country music was essentially destroyed because of one off-the-cuff criticism of President Bush in the build-up to the Iraq War. That was very, very extreme, and that was the industry basically turning on an act that was one of the biggest acts. That really stands out. I mean, that's just a very famous and very extreme case. So it does happen. You know, you do have a lot of the people who own venues, who have power in the different parts of the music industry, they've got pretty conservative political views. You know, most artists are kind of liberal to some extent. But that's not the case for some of these sort of big businessmen. So they can do that.
4: Well, they can do that. They can try it. But, I mean, Ed Sheeran is huge. Why couldn't Ed Sheeran have just said to Robert Kraft, well, too bad, it's all of us or none of us? Of all musicians, surely he is one of the few that have the clout to do that.
3: He could have done that. We don't quite know. I don't think anyone knows, you know, with these contracts or you know, seen this other timeline. I think without doubt there's consequences to that. There'd be like financial consequences. There's the people who work for him then lose out on the, you know, most of people are not rich like he is, then lose out. Does that have consequences in the future with certain venues? There's no clarity on which other venues were involved in this potential boycott.
4: Yeah.
3: It's just been suggested by Macklemore, but Kraft hasn't confirmed that. So there's a lot that we don't know about how difficult that decision would have been, but it was certainly possible.
4: The stakes would have been huge. It was it was a huge tour, and there was a huge number of tickets sold. It would have been refunding tens and tens and tens of thousands of people. Well, it would have had a big impact for sure.
3: Yeah, but the thing, was it possible? And I think where he ends up looking bad is, of course, the stakes were fairly high for the Arts for Support Act, right? They're giving up money, they're giving up the exposure. So I think because they made a sacrifice, even though it wasn't up to them to decide whether to cancel the whole leg of a tour or not, it does make him look worse. And I think, you know, some other artists probably would have cancelled that. And I think on the freedom of speech grounds, not necessarily, you know, on the specific issue, but should you allow wealthy venue owners to decide who you can have as your support, or even to decide who can play there? And that seems like a bad precedent. And I think that he could have framed that as a simple freedom of speech issue. You cannot tell me what to do on this.
4: That's exactly the free and frank advice that Billy Bragg gave him. Now, Billy Bragg, whose brand is his politics, was fairly critical of Ed Sheeran for not backing Macklemore on the grounds of free speech. And he said that Ed Sheeran needs to let people know how he feels about billionaires deciding what can and can't be said from a stage, which, you know, from someone like Billy Bragg, yes, predictable, but feels like a gauntlet being thrown. Do you think something shifted here?
3: I wonder. I'd be really interested to see what happened if something like this happened again. My fear would be that there might be a situation where artists who really do not want to get involved in politics will simply not book people like Macklemore or anybody who they think might say something politically controversial. Mm. And so it might end up having a kind of a chilling effect. Or it might have the effect of, like, people are seeing that the damage done to Sheeran's reputation is greater than the costs of cancelling those dates. And maybe just, you know, musicians don't like being told what to do. I say that they're generally quite sort of liberal lefty. They're also quite libertarian in the purest sense, not in the ideology, but just in a general, like, don't tell me what to do. And I think more people will actually look at Sheeran and just think this is kind of a cautionary tale, and that the costs of not standing for a principle can be much greater than the immediate costs of who you're going to annoy and what money you're going to lose.
4: Well, let's talk about that, because Macklemore has been publicly fairly forgiving of Ed Sheeran in his public statements, but at the same time he did say there is, quote, no neutral position between the oppressor and the oppressed. So for Ed Sheeran, his silence has become a source of shame, I think it's fair to say. Do artists now need to be more connected with audiences and their politics? And is it now impossible for huge artists like Ed Sheeran to try and sit on the fence, as he has always tried to do?
3: I think that there are really quite worrying consequences if you start saying that every artist, whoever they are, whatever their kind of music they make, whatever their relationship with politics is, has to take a stand. You know, I've seen this happen with other artists who are sort of insufficiently critical of Israel or pro-Palestinian. It gets very hostile and very heated. And I don't really think we want to be in a situation where it's like, well, what side are you on? Every artist has to pick a side, but essentially they have to pick the same side. I really don't think that that's a good thing, because that, again, is sort of dictating a certain political position, not in the way that Robert Kraft does, but it is still sort of demanding that they say a certain thing. I don't think that's healthy. I don't think every artist should have to do that. So that sort of does worry me. I think artists should be able to sort of speak their truths. That's Macklemore's. That's great. And that's what you expect from him, or what you expect from Billy Bragg, or what you'd expect from any number of artists. But the idea that you should sort of insist that everybody must take the right stand on the right issue, I don't think that's how artists are. I don't think that's how people are. I don't think that's how most audiences are.
4: Yeah.
3: You know, I think a lot of audiences don't want to be, they don't go for the politics. And I think artists should be able to speak out, not have people storming out. But I don't think you should sort of assume that everybody going to, like, an Ed Sheeran gig wants him to take a political position.
4: No, but on the other hand, just finally, you know, what's it going to mean for someone like Macklemore then? Could him being dropped from the Ed Sheeran tour end up being, particularly given what the polls are showing in terms of young Americans and how the support has risen for Palestine versus Israel, could this end up being the best promotion that a politically minded artist can get? I think he's gained something like 750,000 Instagram followers since he lost the gig.
3: I'm sure what he would say, because he's actually been very sort of, you know, very honourable and grown up about this. He go, it's not about me and I don't want to think about it in those terms. It really is about drawing attention to the issue. But I think it could well be empowering for other you know, political artists. Like I say, there's a possibility of a chilling effect. Equally, there's a possibility of other artists being inspired by his stand. And I do think this story is as much about him as it is about Sheeran. And you can kind of, you can see it in a more positive light if you just go, well, okay, he did this and he was silent and then he made a stand and then he donated, I think, his entire earnings from the tour to Palestine. And so that, I think, is quite a kind of, I think he's behaved very admirably, and that in itself can be an inspiration for artists, maybe, you know, not at the stadium level, but around his level.
4: The thing is, this is at the stadium level, which is why we're talking about it. You're there and I'm here. Dorian, thank you very much for joining me.
3: Thank you. A pleasure.
0: That's journalist and author Dorian Lynskey. Fran couldn't be with you today because today was the day that she was officially presented with her AO. Congratulations again, Fran. She'll be back again tomorrow, and she's going to be speaking to the former Director General of the Australian Signals Directorate, Rachel Noble, about how the global AI race could reshape our national security. I'm Barbara Miller. That's all from me for today. Thanks for your company. Have a wonderful evening.

0: Good evening, Sarah Maunder in Adelaide with ABC News. A woman who had sexually explicit deepfake images of her shared online has told a South Australian court that although the images are fake, they've had a painfully real impact on her life. And as Eva Blandis reports, the man accused of creating the images is the first person in Australia to be charged under new deepfake laws.
1: 20-year-old William Hamish Yates appeared in court today for a pre-sentence hearing in SA's District Court. He previously pleaded guilty to two counts of creating or altering sexual material without consent earlier this year, becoming the first person in Australia to be charged under the federal laws introduced in 2024. The offending occurred between October 2024 and February 2025. Today in court, the 19-year-old victim delivered her impact statement, telling the accused she carried shame over the incident for a long time, but I'm here to give that shame back to the person it belongs to. Yates faces a maximum penalty of 7 years in jail.
0: Overseas, and the foreign ministers of G7 nations have released a joint statement saying Iran must end its arming and support of the Houthis in Yemen. The G7 has also condemned in the strongest terms Houthi attacks on Saudi Arabia. Thousands of refugees have fled Yemen in recent days after the Iran-backed group seized territory along the country's Red Sea coastline. Iran has previously denied supplying weapons to the Houthis and says it only supports them politically. Back home in the ABC's independent ombudsman has found Four Corners breached four editorial standards in stories by sacked reporter Mahmoud Fazal. Chelsea Hetherington reports.
2: The ombudsman has identified breaches in editorial standards in two stories, while finding Four Corners had insufficient verification and fact-checking and a culture of limiting knowledge about anonymous sources. It found episodes entitled Cocaine Nation and Meth Highway failed to meet editorial standards for accuracy, fair and honest dealing, and independence. The Ombudsman has made seven recommendations, including amending the ABC's editorial standard on anonymity, further legal and editorial training for the Four Corners team, and more support for less experienced reporters. The ABC says it has accepted the recommendations in full and has begun to implement them.
0: Police are investigating a house fire in Adelaide's inner northern suburbs they believe was deliberately lit. Emergency services were called to Miranda Street, Kilburn, just before 4 o'clock this afternoon after reports of a fire in a vacant home. Police say significant damage was caused to the property and are appealing for anyone with information, CCTV or dashcam footage to contact Crime Stoppers. Australian children's author and illustrator Terry Denton, best known for his work on the popular Treehouse series, has died aged 76. His literary agency, Curtis Brown, and publisher Pan Macmillan announced that Denton died surrounded by his family on Monday. Denton enjoyed a creative partnership spanning three decades with author Andy Griffiths, illustrating the Treehouse books beginning with the 13-story Treehouse. He was also known for his Gasp series, which was adapted for television. In the AFL, the tribunal has retired to deliberate on Brisbane midfielder Lachie Neale's attempt to overturn a one-game suspension that would see him miss Saturday's grand final against Fremantle. The 33-year-old was cited by the match review officer for an off-the-ball hit to the body of Hawthorn's Jack Ginnivan during the Lions' 9-point preliminary final victory on Saturday night. Neale's lawyer has argued that it wasn't a strike, or if it is, it's low impact, and that there are exceptional and compelling circumstances. Meanwhile, dedicated Dockers fans are continuing their pilgrimage eastwards, with many opting to drive the 3,000 odd kilometres to the MCG for Saturday's grand final against the Brisbane Lions. Cars and buses full of supporters are making the journey across the Nullarbor, despite high fuel prices, with diesel costing over $3 a litre at some roadhouses. Retired Wheatbelt farmer Noel Stone, his wife and their two friends didn't think twice about making the trek and are in high spirits.
3: Well, as we've been passing cars, I've been flying my flags out the window, and I think as we get into Melbourne, we'll do it a lot more. We haven't passed a lot of cars yet, but we will as we get further across.
0: South Australia's weather for tomorrow: Port Lincoln mostly sunny, 23, Port Pirie 28, Renmark 26, Mount Gambier sunny and 22, Adelaide a top of 25 after an overnight low of 10. ABC News. Yes.
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5: Hi, I'm Tegan Taylor, and this is Life Matters, where your stories shape the national conversation. You've heard of book club, but there is an even tastier version kicking off at the moment, cookbook club. You pick a book and come together, but instead of just talking about it, everyone brings a dish from the book. Have you heard of this in your area? In about 20 minutes' time, meet the founders of a cookbook club that has absolutely taken on a life of its own and what they're getting out of it beyond a delicious evening. Also ahead, you know your kids will leave eventually. In fact, there are times when maybe you fear they never will, but the reality of being an empty nester after all those years of parenting can still hit in unexpected ways. I'll bring you some tips on navigating this soon here on ABC Radio National. But first, you know the saying, life is short, make it count. And there's no doubt the time we have here on this earth is precious, but for at least most of us, we are getting more of it. Treasury's newly released intergenerational report projects that by 2066, life expectancy at birth will reach 89 for women and 86 for men, which is up from around 86 and 82 today, which means the number of Australians aged 85 and over will triple in the next 40 years. Living longer sounds great in theory, right? But only if those extra years are good years, if you can stay healthy, happy, and independent. So what can you do today to make sure your 90s are something to look forward to, not just something to get through? Well, if you're planning for your 90s, I would love to know how, like what you're doing. Are you just hoping you'll get there in good shape, or are you doing things now to give yourself the best chance of being healthy and happy in old age? Share your tips, please. What are you doing to ensure a healthy, happy third act? And here to give us all some scientifically backed advice are Nancy Pahana, geropsychologist at the University of Queensland, and Perminder Sachdev, who's a Scientia Professor of Neuropsychiatry at UNSW Sydney and co-director of the Centre for Healthy Brain Ageing. Perminder, Nancy, thank you so much for joining me.
6: Yes, good morning, Tegan.
5: Nancy, I might start with you. More of us will be living longer. How should we feel about that?
7: Well, I think we can really feel good about that, given some of the things that were in the intergenerational report. So, for example, our superannuation system, our healthcare system, these are partly what are contributing to good quality of life in our third act.
5: I guess it means that retirement looks a bit different. It certainly may be longer than we thought. Nancy?
7: Well, I think that that might be true. And I think that in the report, it's interesting that it was pointed out that some people are actually retiring earlier than they would like, that people age 55 to 75 found it hard to find work. And 40% of the time, it was because of their age. And I think that this is a really important thing to consider. People want to keep contributing. People are in good health and want to contribute to the economy. They also want, they have jobs that bring them satisfaction or meaning. And this is something that we're losing if we're not utilizing all of those people's willingness to contribute.
5: So Perminder, you led the Sydney Centenarian Study, which looked at what helps people age successfully. What kind of things did you find?
6: So I think the short message is that there is no one secret. That basically healthy aging is accumulation of several protective factors across the life course. And it's a lifelong endeavor. But there are some key elements, I guess, that seem to be common from different kinds of evidence, not just from centenarians, but from other aging studies that we do. And I think the first thing that stands out is that you find that these people have been mobile all their lives. They stay physically active. Now, they were not necessarily, because when we look at centenarians, for example, these are people born in the 1920s and 30s. So they weren't any gyms or exercise programs available at that time. But they were very mobile and physically active, maintaining their strength and balance and mobility throughout their lives. The other thing was certain lifestyle factors. One is, of course, not, they weren't smoking, they were limiting alcohol use. The diets were often very much food that often had been grown close to home, rich in vegetables, legumes, fruit, grain, whole grain. And we, otherwise, they were importantly socially connected. And also we see a sense of purpose and meaningful roles that these people had throughout their lives. And I think that's emerging as very important as well.
5: It's interesting.
6: And of course, I think we've also seen that, of course, as over the last 50 years or so, people have become healthier also because we have better control of blood pressure, of diabetes, of vascular risk factors. And we, of course, have medical interventions, but they are not the key, I think, to population aging. It's really been more about lifestyle, about physical activity, about good nutrition, more so than anything else.
5: You're listening to Life Matters here on ABC Radio National. I'm Tegan Taylor. I'm with Scientia Professor Perminda Sachdev from UNSW Sydney and Professor Nancy Pahana from UQ. We're talking about making your later years really good ones, what you can do today to protect those extra years of life that most of us are getting on average and making them years that you really enjoy. You're already flooding me with texts. There's so many healthy folks on the text line. Dave said, approaching our mid-60s, we decided strength training was a good idea to stay healthy. Went to a gym for the first time. The trainer hones on our weak areas. It's expensive but worthwhile. Paul says, I'm a healthy 83, walking home from shopping while listening to Radio National. Good on you, Paul. And another says, I'm 75 to help keep myself mobile and as fit as possible. I'm surfing. It's for the soul as well as the body. Nothing like a new passion late in life. So, Perminda, definitely people taking on the healthy movement side of things. Can you talk a bit more about that connection piece that you mentioned before? Because I don't think that that's something that we often think about when we think about health.
6: Yeah, I think the social connectedness is something that is emerging as being very important. And also, when we interview our centenarians, one thing we see is that even when, because most, by the time you're 100, most people have some physical disability. There's rarely a centenarian who's completely healthy, free of all this. We do see some, but they are the exception. But we still find that they have life satisfaction, and they rate very high on that. And that's really, I think, related to their social connectedness to the community, the fact that they've often seen themselves contributing to society and having a purpose in their lives at different stages. And I think that's really something that hasn't been emphasized enough in the past in relation to aging.
5: Some more texts coming through really speaking to the work part of social connection. One person says a healthy old age is likely hereditary. This person says, I worked hard from my 20s on future health. Now I'm 65 with multiple chronic health conditions, trying to stay active and dealing with hereditary issues while on JobSeeker. Whereas Erica says, I'm pushing 80 and still working 2 days a week for a salary. I enjoy the job and the social and intellectual challenges. I will continue as long as I can be useful and find the job stimulating. Well, Nancy, you said before the idea of work as being an important part of aging well. What could we change in the way we set up our workplaces to allow people to keep working for longer if they want to?
7: Well, I think the key is flexibility. You know, I think people later in life want to enjoy the fruits of having grandchildren or pursuing their own health activities, leisure activities, and flexibility in work can help people remain in the workforce. Also, ageism, unfortunately, is prominent in society and in the workforce. And a lot of people feel that they're not getting access to, say, training or being kind of urged to leave work prematurely at a time when they have really great experience and skills that they could contribute. So I think it's a combination of flexibility and valuing what people have to contribute in the workplace.
5: So taking a step back, if you're listening to this and you're not in your later years yet. You're sort of staring them down. You may be in your 40s or 50s. What kind of choices could we be making now, Nancy, to set ourselves up for success?
7: This is a critical question. You can't leave thinking about this third great act in your life too late. As Pravinder said, there's a lot of modifiable risk factors for aging, the negative consequences of aging. So people should think about things like, how am I growing and nurturing my social network? What am I doing in terms of my physical health, my mental health, my cognitive health, right? Staying physically active, mentally active, socially active. Don't wait until the day that you retire. Nurture those assets in the same way that you would nurture financial assets earlier in the piece.
5: Perminder, what is sort of the single biggest payoff that you see happening in 40s or 50s that pays off later?
8: I think people should be thinking about old age. In fact, when I see my patients in their 40s and 50s, I tell them, look, what are you doing for your old age? What will life be like, say, 30 years or 40 years from now? And you should be doing the right things. Firstly, now monitoring your health, looking at any preventative factors, seeing a GP regularly, controlling things like high blood pressure, diabetes, overweight, poor diet. And these are things that are very, you start seeing the effects of these in middle age. And then, of course, I think I keep emphasizing physical activity. Of course, mental activity, Nancy mentioned that, social connectedness, all these are keys to this. And this is a lifelong process, but especially in middle age, I think that's a period when people are very busy with their businesses, with families, with work responsibilities, and often neglect themselves. And when they reach 60 or 65, they start thinking about old age, but that's something we should be doing much earlier.
5: It's Life Matters on ABC Radio National. Yeah. I'm Tegan Taylor. Yeah. I'm speaking to Scientia Professor Perminder Sachdev from UNSW and Nancy Pahana from the University of Queensland about aging well. We're all living longer, according to the intergenerational report that came out yesterday. I'd love to know your tips, how you're preparing yourself for a strong and healthy old age. I'm getting so many texts from you on this. Jane is 52. Jane says, I've called this the year of health, or I've established a plan with my GP and a longevity company. It's involved in-depth blood tests, scans and physical testing to pick up issues early and plan appropriately. I strength and sprint train. The most important thing has been optimizing hormone management. Another says, I never had time for sport, but when I turned 86, I took up taekwondo. I'm hoping for a black belt by 90. Icon. Another says, I'm part of a dragon boat team, train 3 times a week out on the beautiful water. We compete at regattas all over the state, constantly meeting new people. I'm in the over 60s team and we have an over 70s team. And Annette says, to stay young, I walk every day, dance, swim, volunteer in a childcare centre and mentor children in foster care. Staying young is hard work, but all these activities have a social aspect. I also belong to a book club and attend regular small soirees. We're talking about book clubs next here on Life Matters. So, Nancy, so much of our conversation so far has been very much about, like, individuals, what you can do today to protect yourself. But if the number of people 85 plus is going to triple in the next 40 years, that's a society-wide thing we need to prepare for. What do policymakers need to do in response?
7: I think that policymakers need to think about how they can help this group maintain activities and maintain engagement in society. And I think one thing is mobility. Are we able to offer people alternate forms of transportation if they can't drive? Are we able to be flexible in housing regulations so that multi-generational families or friends that want to club together and live together later in life, which I think is a growing model of interest in Australia, can these things happen? So from a policy level, I think, again, flexibility is going to be key to help this generation move into, you know, what is a little bit new territory.
5: Perminder, from your point of view, what kind of services do we need to be expanding if we know people are going to live longer?
8: So there are several things, as Nancy said, we can do at the population level. And the priorities, I think, would be firstly, I think still we do not manage cardiovascular risk very well. We know that many people have high blood pressure, and about one in three people with high blood pressure are not adequately controlled. Things like obesity, high cholesterol, diabetes, there are several things that governments can do to promote healthy eating and management of these risk factors. The second thing Nancy did mention was making our environment, our cities in particular, age-friendly so that people can move around, cycle around with ease, without fear of accidents, etc. Now, in terms of protecting brain health, we did a trial, the Maintain Your Brain trial, in which we actually used online coaching to help people improve their exercise level, cognitive activity level, improve their diet, and also manage stress and depression. And we found that actually this could make a significant difference over the short term, at least. We only had a 3-year follow-up in this trial. But we think that interventions at a population level can happen. And with newer technologies, you can adapt these interventions to be able to help people on a larger scale and improve physical health as well as mental health of people. Of course, we also, I think at a policy level, need to look at socioeconomic inequality. Mm. We know that having secure housing, having education, having access to care strongly influence healthy aging expectancy. So population cannot age well if large groups experience poverty, poor housing, unsafe work, or fragmented healthcare. And I think that's another thing that governments should pay attention to.
5: Yeah, absolutely. Yeah, on the text line, and is basically echoing that point, Perminder, saying Australia has a high level of inequality and that has a huge influence on maintaining good health and longevity. Indigenous people and those on low wages, the mentally ill, have poor chances of a decent old age. There's also a bit of a curveball on the text line, Nancy, that I'd like to put to you and just get your response on. This person says, I think we are living too long. Life expectancy used to be 70 years, and too many of us, in this person's words, are now taking 80, 90, or even 100 years, which consumes too much of the health budget while not being productive. I am one of those Australians, this person says, and would love to be given the chance to go when my work is done. Nancy, what do you say to that?
7: I think that that's a heartfelt sentiment from that person. And, but I think that, you know, what makes an individual think that their later years are more life than just chronological time passing is their health. And so for a lot of people, they are able to go into their 70s, 80s, and 90s doing the things that give them pleasure and meaning. And that's the World Health Organization definition of healthy aging, that people should be able to do what gives them meaning. But the other thing is it's a fallacy that, of course, once we turn 65, we're all eating up a lot of resources. Mm. Most resources are used right before the end of life. And we can never know when that end of life will be. And so while I sympathize with the point of view put forward, I would also say that even though the intergenerational report said that women are living to 89 and a bit and men to 86 going forward, we never know when that last day will be. And so the report also mentioned that people are maybe reluctant to use super, especially when they're making that transition from saving to spending. I would urge people to take advantage of early retirement, to do the things that you want to do while you can, so that later years are spent contemplating, wow, I did those things, And it gives me a great deal of satisfaction to reflect on rather than regret.
5: Well, Nancy, Perminder, thank you both so much for sharing your insights today. Nancy Pahana is a geropsychologist at the University of Queensland. Perminder Sachdev is Sayantra Professor of Neuropsychiatry at UNSW Sydney and co-director of the Centre for Healthy Brain Ageing. And thank you so much for your texts as well. It's been so inspirational, honestly. Liz says, at 75, I took up weightlifting. I started at 8 kilos and now lift 50 kilos. I stay socially connected, have belonged to a reading group for 28 years, have all required protective vaccinations, travel and have a spiritual life. I am content. And a different Liz says, I am a widow. I moved states and continued an immensely rewarding relationship with the University of the Third Age. I've made new and long-lasting friendships while attending groups on learning new language, general topic lectures, travel, history, all so worthwhile and welcoming. My saviour. And I'm 83. Well, this is Life Matters on ABC Radio National. Coming up next, is there a dog-eared, food-stained, much-loved cookbook on your shelf? Voting is continuing for Radio National's Top 100 Australian Books Countdown. Today, we're celebrating great Australian cookbooks, a new type of book club. That is all about cookbooks. That's next.
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5: If you love books and you love food, you are going to love what I'm about to tell you. There is such a thing as a cookbook club. Have you ever been to one? This is a book club with a very delicious difference. Instead of all reading the same book and then coming together to talk about it, in cookbook club, everyone cooks dishes from the same cookbook and then comes together to eat them. You're going to meet the founders of a Melbourne-based cookbook club in just a moment, as well as the author of one of Australia's most beloved cookbooks. So I'd love to know, what is your favourite Australian cookbook? What's the one you keep coming back to? Send me a text. You might even like to vote for it in our Top 100 Australian Books Countdown. But with me now are Joan Tran and Dominique Lonsdale. They're the friends behind Cookbook Club NAM, which they started 2 years ago. Joan, Dominique, thank you so much for joining me.
12: Thank you for having us on.
13: Thank you for having us on.
5: Joan, why Cookbook Club? Where did the idea come from?
12: I was just living in Perth, and I just came back from Melbourne after living in a year in Perth for a year, and I wanted to find more people who loved cooking as much as Dom and I did. So we just started, and it was 2024, just coming out of autumn, and we picked one cookbook and we posted on Instagram, and the rest is history.
5: So yeah, Dominique, what sort of response did you get from that?
14: Well, initially it was slow to start, but I think when the idea really was spread, I think people were like, this is such a great idea. Melbourne has so many great cookbook writers, and it has such a diverse food scene. So we just, the audience and demand for these events just grew and grew and grew, and we've met so many wonderful foodies all across the city. And there's no stopping just yet. I think we have so many more cookbooks we still want to explore, and it's been so lovely to meet so many different people of different backgrounds and diversities and ages all come together just to share a meal from the same cookbook.
5: So, Joan, I looked at you guys up on Instagram, and I think you had like 6,000 followers. How many people are coming physically to your meetups?
12: We usually host about 50 per month.

0: Who's coming?
1: It could be anyone. I think people of all ages and background. I think we tend to find people who are usually between 18 to 35, but we've had people much older than that as well come through. Yeah, anyone who's interested in food, who love cooking and just want to expand their skills in culinary.
0: Dominique, it sounds like so much fun and it sounds like a really tasty get together. I think I would be intimidated though by the kinds of people, like the kinds of chefs that maybe come along. Like, do you have to be a good cook to come to Cookbook Club?
2: We hear that all the time, and I think I totally understand why. I mean, sometimes when people see pictures, they're like, oh my goodness, I can't bake or cook like that. But what the great thing is about cooking from a cookbook, you have the whole recipe there for you, and we let people pick their skill level. So when we do a baking book, for instance, you could make a 10-layer chocolate cake with gold foil, or you can make Anzac biscuits. So it's really, you can pick your sort of your speed and your skill set, and it's a very, very welcoming environment. There's no judgment, and everybody is just really excited to meet other people and make friends. I would say that often a lot of people come alone, so it isn't so much about competing with the food, it's just about making a connection.
0: Joan, are there any standout dishes that you've seen that you're like, oh my gosh, wow?
1: Oh, that's hard to pick because there are so many, but I think one that stood out to me was a tiramisu from Michael and Pippa James' Sweet Seasons book. The person who made it, Kayla, she handmade the mascarpone cheese and she made it probably overnight. And it took so much effort for her to make her own mascarpone cheese and it just was the best tiramisu I've ever had. And also a roasted lamb shank from the Rumi cookbook. The person who made it woke up at 6 a.m., and made the mint sauce as well to go with it, and it was one of the best roast lamb I've ever had.
0: Okay, that is an epic flex, making your own mascarpone, making your own mint sauce. Colour me intimidated. So sometimes, Dominique, the cookbook author of the book of the session actually comes along too.
2: Yeah, it's been, we never started out with this sort of mission, but it actually all started back when we had our third meetup, Felizenia, and we had Con from the ASRC join us. And from then, I think we had our new mission statement with that. We really wanted to connect, you know, cookbook authors with the audience of the people who love their cookbooks. And we didn't, it's just so special for them as well. And we didn't realize that at first, that this is the first time they might be trying every single dish from their cookbook all in one sitting with strangers and people who are so passionate about these recipes. And it's been really special for them as well. And it's just been a really rewarding experience for everyone involved.
0: You are listening to Life Matters here on ABC Radio National. I'm Tegan Taylor chatting with Joan Tran and Dominique Lonsdale, who are the co-founders of Cookbook Club NAM. Does what it says on the tin. It's a book club, but it's a cookbook club. And you bring along dishes from the cookbook and eat the ones that other people bring as well. I'm asking you what your favourite Australian cookbook is. Lots of cookbook recommendations coming through. Julie says Karen Martini's Cook, Brine Chicken, Salmon with Pomegranates and Tahini Sauce. Another, Kathy says, my cookbook that I keep coming back to is A Taste for All Seasons by Beverly Sutherland Smith, a Melbourne writer who had her own cooking school. It was released in 1975, but still relevant. I'm 85 and still trying new recipes. And one other says, the Women's Weekly Birthday Cake Book. Thanks for reminding me that a cookbook can be an entry in Radio National's Top 100 Australian Books. Yes, the Women's Weekly Cake Cookbook is in my personal top 10. So, Dominique, with the cookbook authors coming along, are there any like cookbook authors that are on your bucket list?
2: Oh, there are so many, but I mean, we've been so fortunate to work with so many already, but we would really love one day to work with such custodians of cookbook lore like Stephanie Alexander or like Adam Lior. They just have so many people who absolutely adore their cookbooks.
0: Well, I have a wonderful surprise for you both. Stephanie Alexander is actually on the call with us. Stephanie is the author of The Cook's Companion, which turned 30 this year. Stephanie, welcome to Life Matters.
3: Thank you very much.
0: Joan and Dominique, what's it like to be on the line with one of your heroes?
2: Pretty special. I mean, my mum cooked so many of the recipes from The Cook's Companion growing up, so it's been held a very special place in my heart.
1: Yeah, I have two of your copies on my bookshelf and it's really special to be speaking with you.
0: Stephanie, what do you think of the concept of a cookbook club?

0: I think it sounds like great fun, and I think that it'd be a wonderful thing if you're on your own and you don't have the opportunity of cooking for a family. You can get a bit cooking bereft. And it would be lovely to go along and have a gathering with like-minded people.
1: Well, Stephanie, you'll have to go along to Cookbook Club NAM at some stage. I want to ask you about The Cook's Companion. It turned 30 this year. It sold 500,000 copies. Congratulations. Why do you think it is so loved?
0: Well, of course, I have to say it's because it's so good. it just... It tries to answer all the questions that a young person starting out being interested in food might have, and I think it does that pretty well. People find this amazing, but I use it probably every day, maybe just to sort of reinforce some thought that I've got, or I've got a question. I think, now, is that really correct? I'm going to look up what I said in the book. Because things have changed, and that was, of course, the ultimate reason for a revision, that I did feel that in this world we're living in now, a lot of things, particularly environmental things, have changed the way we think about, or the availability of, or the varieties of, or regulations and so on. And I think that when you... as a former librarian, accuracy is very important to me, and I like to feel that if people look up aquaculture and just find a percentage of how much of Australian fish is produced with fish farming, I'd like to feel that what I've got in there is as accurate as I could make it.
1: So there's text coming through about your book, Stephanie. One says, whenever I cook, even when I use other recipes, I ask myself, how does Stephanie do it? I go straight to Stephanie Alexander, Cook's Companion. Stephanie, there's so many recipes online now. What do you think is the place of a physical cookbook?
0: Well, I think it's probably struggling a little bit to find its place, but there's no question that if you're in love with the work of a particular cookbook writer and you've followed them for a long time, you really are looking for more than just the recipe, I think. You're looking for little glimpses into that person's life, the things that have excited them, the places they've been, their favourite ingredients. And so you're getting a sort of a sense of personality and a sense of somebody's life. That's harder to achieve. I'm not saying it can't be achieved via the internet, but it certainly is finds its real place in a book where you, if you're the cookbook author, you can expand your thinking, you can wrap a recipe around with a great story or a great memory. And that's how I write. I like to feel that I'm giving little clues all through about who I am and what are the things that get me excited, and also the things that I find annoying.
1: I think there's something about a curated book, which the internet is sometimes too big, it makes making a decision hard. Dominique, if you had to pick a favourite Australian cookbook, what's your pick?
2: I mean, we've gotten to taste so many of them, and being able to taste so many of the recipes in these cookbooks makes my decision feel a little bit easier. For our one-year anniversary, we chose a book called Modern Australian Baking by Christopher Thee, and I had never tasted so many incredible flavours. He uses amazing Indigenous ingredients, things like white kunzela and kwandongs, and I was just taken on a flavour journey that I'd never had before, so that's really stood out with me.
1: What about you, Joan?
3: I personally really loved Lucky Dragon Supper Club because it's my most used cookbook, and the anchovy toast is one of the dishes that you're guaranteed to have when I host.
1: All right, I'll come around to your place. You've twisted my arm. Anchovy toast sounds delicious. Stephanie, do you have a favourite Australian cookbook? You can choose one of your own if you like.
0: Well, I'm glad I can, because I do love The Cook's Companion, but I also love another book I wrote called Home, and I was encouraged by the publisher of that book to write really long introductions to each chapter and each recipe. So I was really able to indulge myself in remembering a bit of interesting nostalgia. Well, it was interesting for me, and I hoped I've made it interesting for other people too. And every time I come to the recipe, whatever it is, it reminds me of the place. I've just flicked open home. I've got it beside me, and I could have talked to you about the cauliflower and the black barley and preserved lemon salad, but I won't. I'll mention the melon salad with chili, watercress and cucumber, which I was introduced to by when I stayed at Giglio Island in Italy. And that the recommendation came from Emiko Davies, who is a friend as well as a fine cookbook author, and she sent me off to this funny little island, which very tiny, and it had a lovely plate, a lovely restaurant. And not only do I remember the beautiful salad, but I also remember the agonising steps to the restaurant.
1: Well, Stephanie, Joan, Dominique, thank you all so much for joining me. I've decided I'm going to be a cookbook author in a future life so that I can get paid to go to Italian islands with lots of steps. Joan Tran and Dominique Lonsdale are co-founders of Cookbook Club NAM. Stephanie Alexander AO, of course, the author of The Cook's Companion, which has just turned 30, also chef, restaurateur and food writer. And you have been sending me your favourite cookbooks on the text line too. One says, just looking up at my Stephanie Alexander cookbook companion in my shelves as she speaks. Much love. Adrienne says, I'm listening. I've just consulted Stephanie for beef bourguignon. Thank you, Stephanie, for this recipe and many others. And one more, definitely still committed to cookbooks. Online recipes have no romance or charm. Taking out the book and looking through the recipes has not lost its place in our kitchen. Well, don't forget, cookbooks are eligible for our top 100 Australian books countdown. If to vote for your favourite Australian books, perhaps The Cook's Companion is on your list, you can text me the word bookworm, 0418 226 576, and I will send you a link to the voting page. Voting's actually closing pretty soon. So if you've been kind of sitting on this, today is the day. Text me bookworm, 0418 226 576, and get your votes in now. Well, it is Life Matters on ABC Radio National. Coming up next, what a book about a boring old day taught Olympic medalist Libby Trickett about the joy of having nothing to do, and in about 5 minutes' time, empty nesting and how to cope with it.
4: The deaths of Jessie Baird and Luke Davies shocked Sydney. Their bodies found 200 kilometres from where they were last seen. Now the trial of Beaulamar Condon, the former cop charged with their murder, is underway. On the case of Jessie and Luke, we're your eyes and ears inside the courtroom, talking you through the witnesses and evidence that's put before the jury. Search the Case Off podcast on ABC Listen or wherever you get your podcasts.
1: Well, as previously discussed, voting is well underway for Radio National's top 100 Australian books. And so I have been asking a few notable Australians to share their favourite Australian children's books as we're all whittling down our shortlists. Well, Libby Trickett was just 7 years old when her mum first read her this adored chapter book about a little girl having a very boring day. Years later, she's held onto the message about finding creativity in quiet moments, and she's passed those lessons on to her own five kids.
5: Hi, I'm Libby Trickett, Olympian and co-host of the Sportish podcast. My favourite Australian children's book is Emily Rodder's Pigs Might Fly. Basically, it is about a little girl who is sick in bed and she's incredibly bored, and it just takes you on this journey of how a day of boredom can actually become quite extraordinary because of your imagination. For me, created a lovely connection with my family. So my mum would read this book to me when I was 7. And as someone who grew up not particularly interested in reading, and I'm not really sure why that is, but this was the first book that I just fell in love with and created an opportunity for me to then use my imagination. So because it has this place in my heart and this really beautiful kind of core memory for me, I have then wanted to pass that down to my girls. And, yeah, they love it just as much as I do and did. And it was really... I know it's an interesting thing to go back and read something again as an adult when you've read it as a child, and it's just as beautiful today. I think I realised that, like, it allowed me as a child to kind of tap into my imagination some more and made me actually want to do more writing as a kid, which was really interesting. But I think it's reminded me now as an adult how important boredom is in our kids and how important those moments that are maybe a bit uncomfortable because you are really bored and you need to do something, how that can actually lead to such beautiful creativity. I mean, Emily Rotter is such a beautiful author, iconic really, and I think just the way that Emily writes, it just felt warm, and I think that warmth is inherently Australian. We have a real warmth about us, and the joy that she kind of can bring through the text is still palpable to me now as an adult, and certainly I think is what my children experienced when they read it as well. That opportunity for imagination and kind of creating the pictures in your mind, I think, is really valuable and beautiful. There are so many ways to tell these stories, but when you can paint these pictures and really allow children to use their brains and create those pictures for themselves, I think is a really powerful tool for all parents to try and pass on to their kids. I'm Libby Trickett, and that's my favourite Australian children's book.
1: Olympian podcaster, mum of five, Libby Trickett on Pigs Might Fly by Emily Rotter and why it's her pig of the litter. You can cast your vote in Radio National's Top 100 Australian Books. 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Just text bookworm to 0418 226 576. It is Life Matters on ABC Radio National. Coming up next, when you find yourself with an empty nest. You were there for the first steps, the first night in their big bed, the scraped knees, the birthday parties, learning to drive, a whole life built inside your home with your kids at the centre of it. And then one day they leave because, dear parent, that is a sign of a job well done. And you're cheering them on as they forge their own path. But gee, it suddenly got quiet. I know for me, this is something I will have to deal with at some point. And truly, I would rather not think about it too much because I want to know how I can steel myself for that empty nest phase. And you're about to hear from our resident psychologist for her tips, but I'd love to hear from you. Did you struggle when your kids left the family home? How did you deal with it? Or maybe you're preparing for that time. What are you doing now to make sure you're not bereft when your children finally leave? Christine Begley-Jones is here with me. She joins me fortnightly for Head and Heart. Christine, welcome.
6: Hello, Tegan.
1: How do you feel about empty nesting in your own life?
6: Well, it's interesting because I have experienced part of it, because even though I've got five children, even when one leaves, it's a really big shift in the home dynamic. So I have had a taste of it, and that whole empty nest conversation came up among friends, and I realised it's really a phenomenon.
1: Yeah. What's happening to us psychologically when we're feeling pain when our kids move out? We should be happy.
6: Well, yeah, and I don't like the term empty nest because it does sound quite negative and bleak, and, you know, just it doesn't have a very uplifting sound about it. I prefer terms like, you know, the launching phase or something that points us in the direction that's really hopeful around the change. But psychologically, it's a massive shift in one of the many shifts that we have during our children's development, because during their lifetime, you know, they gradually gain more independence at each stage of their development. But when they finally make the call to leave home, it's a massive turnaround in terms of how you relate to each other, how the home dynamic occurs, and also just how you fill your hours. I mean, we spend so much of our dedicated to ensuring their well-being and being their personal assistant, and suddenly you're quite redundant in that way.
1: It's almost like a grief, I think. You know, this is not something I've lived through myself yet. I do think about it, as I said before, I try not to think about it too deeply because it does get me in the feels a little bit. But there's sort of like a grieving, even though that person is still alive. What's behind that feeling?
6: Well, the grief, we grieve whenever anything significantly happens to our life where there is an element of loss. So we can grieve, you know, just any kind of change that takes place where we feel like that shift has left us with less. And we can just grieve also in a nostalgic way. Like, I loved what it was in my life when I got to be someone's favorite person and I got to be such a pivotal role in their life, to now being someone, one of many in their life that matters. And the grief is real, and it's very good to acknowledge and talk about it, because it's not something you need to be ashamed of or embarrassed. It's a normal, way of suggesting that what happened between you and your kids really mattered and it was really beautiful. And now it's drawing to an end in that way. And it's okay to be sad and grieve and acknowledge it, but it's also helpful to look at what you're grieving in particular. And if it's around your identity or how you're going to change your life now that, you know, you've got this gaping availability, then use that grief as a way to learn what next for you.
1: Yeah. How, like, if your identity is very much tied into being a parent, and some, it's hard not to, because kids really do, it's a very labor intensive process getting them out of your body and all the way through to adulthood. How do you start that transition, maybe knowing that it's coming?
6: One of the key things, I think you sort of touched on it when you were mentioning just your journey and not looking forward to it, is prevention's always better than cure in this situation. So
1: I keep them at home. Just lock them.
6: Yes, de-skill them so they can't ever leave. No, the whole idea is that you make sure you're still looking after yourself throughout their entire life and carving out time each week. No matter how busy your time and your life is and how many balls you're juggling, you can always find minutes per day, hours per week, where you can just nurture who you are independent from the title of parent. And that can be done through personal time alone. It can also be done through your own hobbies, interests, pursuits, but your other friendships, your other life that is relevant and allowed to be celebrated in conjunction with parenthood. You don't have to forfeit one for the other, even if one takes up the lion's share of your time. If you're always looking after who you are and your identity and individuality separate from being a parent, then when that time comes for them to launch, then you're not just left free-falling. You already have interests and pursuits and things that you genuinely enjoy that gives you a sense of purpose and identity. So it won't feel so rotten. And if you have missed that time frame and it's a little bit late and your kids have already left, then I'd just really focus on the next phase of, I know it sounds a bit of a cliche, but parenting yourself. What do I need now? How do I look after myself in a way maybe I didn't as much when I was looking after the kids?
1: You're listening to Life Matters on ABC Radio National. I'm Tegan Taylor. I'm with our resident psychologist, Christine Bagley-Jones. We're talking about empty nesting, and I'm asking you how you've approached this phase of your life, if you've been through it or if you're looking, staring down at it. One says, I have solved my empty nest problem by filling the empty beds with other young people badly needing affordable accommodation. It has been working very well, as they help me too. Well, that's lovely. Christine, there's something you said before that I wanted to pick up on, the idea of a change in how you relate to each other. The nature of a child leaving home is that they're sort of going off to be their own kind of adult. When they do come home for dinners and that sort of thing, how do you make sure that that dynamic stays positive and healthy?
6: Oh, it's a tricky one because, I think we've even talked previously on the program about what happens as an adult child returning home and how they feel they almost regress and fall into old patterns of behaviour. And I try to encourage people not to recreate old relationships, that let the relationship evolve. They're now adults. So bite your tongue when it comes to any of your, very helpful suggestions or advice if it's unsolicited. Let them be adults and meet in a more reciprocal way. It can be so exciting. And it's a bit tricky at first because it doesn't feel natural. You've been their caregiver and now you need to let them be almost an equal in some ways in terms of what they can offer. And I love learning from my children. I'm always, you know, at the end of, you know, the seat of my chair wanting to know more about their perspectives because there's so much we can learn together. So it almost opens the floor and lets the relationship be reinvented. And then they've got new buy-in as well because they know when they see you, they'll have the gift of seeing a different side of you, not just the one wearing the hat of, you know, just remember to be doing this and that and watch out for this. We might have all of the advice in the world, but they might not want to hear it anymore.
1: So if this moment's coming up maybe in the next year or so, what action do you suggest people take?
6: I think first things first is let your acknowledgement of the feelings be allowed. Like, don't resist the fact that you're going to feel a whirlpool of experiences and allow that opportunity to understand it, because then you'll know more about what hurts the most. Is it that they need you less? Is it that you've got too much free time? Has it exposed other things that are not going great in your life that you've been able to mask with your busyness of parenting, and now you've got to go back and address, I don't like my job, or I'm not happy in other relationships, or I'm not happy with myself? That reveal can be really tricky, but be excited about the fact that this chapter involves a new starring role, and it can be you, and it can be allowing your kids to come back together in this new balsam way that you've never anticipated. Change is inevitable in life. So the best thing that we can do is embrace it and just figure out a way to anticipate it in the most healthiest light.
1: Great advice as usual. Christine, thank you so much for joining me.
6: Absolute pleasure.
1: Christine Begley-Jones is our resident psychologist. She joins me fortnightly for Head and Heart. Thank you for your texts on this. One says, my husband and I became empty nesters in the first 6 months of this year as all three children were ready to move out of home at 26, 24 and 21. The first two were anticipated last year, and that's when I did my main grieving. Then I was a bit jolted when the youngest went as well. But interestingly, now that we see them thrive, my husband and I at 64 and 61 are finding a whole new lease on life as we have so much more time to indulge our own interests. And Michelle says, I've had the kids come and go a few times, living regionally and getting them settled into being adults. These days, I miss them, but I love going to Brisbane and staying with them, and I go out dancing, going to a dance party this Saturday night at 56, and they are so proud of me. It's Life Matters on ABC Radio National. Well, that is just about it for Life Matters. I've come to you today from Jagera and Turrbal Land. Thank you so much for your texts, even more empty nester texts that you've sent. One says, my wife and I have the empty nest this year, four children out. They keep coming back. I feel a freedom, but my wife feels the need to strengthen ties and it makes her more depressed. She contacts them sometimes multiple times a morning. I let them come to me. We still support them all in some way. It's always a balance between my wife and I. I feel like we should just start living, but I can't by myself. Whereas Stella says, I never felt any grief. I just miss them. When the last one left and I was having a cup of tea before getting off to work myself, I thought to myself, I didn't used to sit in the morning. What did I used to do at this time? Oh, yes, I remember, and yelled towards the bedrooms as loud as I could, hurry up, you'll miss the bus. It felt good, and I had a giggle. Another said, both my children left home to live overseas within 10 days. I knew what time it was in both countries for the first couple of weeks, made a batch of their favourite biscuits and ate 2/3 of the mixture. However, I had always studied and had so much to keep me busy, and the travel was great. One more. As a parent of young children, when I go to visit my mum, suddenly I'm a child again, and my children and my siblings and I expect my mum, who's their grandmother, to parent all three of us. Well, tomorrow on Life Matters, I'll be back with you again, and I want to hear about your childhood home. What did that place mean to you, and how did it shape who you've become? Plus migraines, more than half of us will have one at some point, but they're still underdiagnosed and not well understood. If you get migraines, what would you change about our approach to them? and why it is so hard to stick with your fitness goals and what to do about it. That's all coming up tomorrow on Life Matters with me, Tegan Taylor. I'll catch you then.
7: Hello, I'm Claire Nichols, and from Ozempic trends to AI diagnoses, from preventative MRI screening to the latest wearable tech, health influencers have millions of people turning to the internet for medical advice. They often promise results that science can't guarantee, usually without presenting evidence or credentials. So, why do we trust them? That's on Big Ideas coming up after the news.

0: ABC News with Glenn Lauder. The Reserve Bank Governor says the risks to inflation are continuing to grow, reinforcing most economists' expectations of an interest rate hike next week. The RBA raised rates three times in a row earlier this year, but has remained steady at 4.35% since then. Speaking at an industry event, Michelle Bullock says energy and other global supply shocks are driving prices higher.
1: We need to be very careful to ensure that policy is set in a way that minimises the second round and indirect effects, which might perpetuate ongoing inflation.
0: The Shadow Housing Minister says political groupthink has lowered Australia's ambition when it comes to superannuation. Senator Andrew Bragg has reignited debate on whether Australians should be able to access their super to buy a home, floating the idea of using it as collateral for a loan. In a speech to the Financial Services Council, he's accused Labor of losing its ambition and says that a lot's changed since Paul Keating, who's the father of superannuation, left office.
2: When you look at the groupthink that goes on here, which I believe has been polluted by vested interests, it really lowers the ambition of the country. And so I say to Mr. Keating and all the Labor Party people who are more focused on raising donations than engaging in serious policy debate, a lot's changed since 1996.
0: Anthony Albanese and more than a dozen world leaders have issued an urgent plea for global guardrails to ensure AI remains under human control. Political lead David Spears is at the UN in New York.
3: This is a statement led by Finland and signed by about 20 countries and the European Commission, Canada, Germany and Australia as well. And look, the main point is in the statement that AI must remain under human direction, oversight and control. It must be developed and used in line with international law. It goes on to say that AI companies must develop transparent safety protocols. Governments should have common standards around safety and notification when problems occur, and that the UN itself should consider setting up an institution, an international institution, that would also try to coordinate safety on this as well.
0: A woman who had sexually explicit deepfake images of her shared online has told a South Australian court that although the images are fake, they have had a painfully real impact on her life. And as Eva Blandis reports, the man accused of creating the images is the first person in Australia to be charged under the new deepfake laws.
4: 20-year-old William Hamish Yates appeared in court today for a pre-sentence hearing in SA's District Court. He previously pleaded guilty to two counts of creating or altering sexual material without consent earlier this year, becoming the first person in Australia to be charged under the federal laws introduced in 2024. The offending occurred between October 2024 and February 2025. Today in court, the 19-year-old victim delivered her impact statement, telling the accused she carried shame over the incident for a long time, but I'm here to give that shame back to the person it belongs to. Yates faces a maximum penalty of 7 years in jail.
0: Lawyers for the former Olympic cyclist Rowan Dennis have told a court it would be inappropriate for the appointed sentencing judge to preside over Dennis's case of driving while disqualified. The 36-year-old has appeared in South Australia's district court after pleading guilty to driving while disqualified with his two children in a car earlier this year. He was given a suspended sentence last year and a 5-year driving ban for the events leading up to a crash which killed his wife, Olympic cyclist Melissa Hoskins. Lawyers for Dennis have argued to have Judge Ian Press recused from the case because he was the original judge who handed Dennis the driving ban and had cautioned him about the consequences of breaking his bond. Prosecutors say there was nothing inappropriate or unusual about a sentencing judge hearing breach proceedings, and the matter will return to court next week. Adelaide beachgoers are being urged to reduce their contact with nesting shorebirds ahead of this year's breeding season. BirdLife Australia volunteer John Cobb has been watching hooded plovers for about 14 years and says he's concerned for their welfare as bird flu continues to spread. He says there's about 5,000 plovers nationwide, making the nests found on Adelaide beaches even more important to protect.
5: The safest way for people is to keep their dogs on a leash when they're exercising them on the beach and to respect the signs and the fence and please stay away or give the birds a chance.
0: And Fremantle Police are expecting more than 40,000 fans in the Port City for Saturday's AFL Grand Final. Fremantle also saw huge crowds when the Dockers last played on Friday, with some fans climbing roofs and blocking buses. Police say they're not expecting any similar issues. ABC News.
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7: You're not feeling well. Maybe you're tired all the time. Or there's this niggling ache in your shoulder. 15 years ago, you'd ring your GP. Today, you open Instagram or Facebook. Because somewhere between the six-week wait for an appointment and the 10 minutes you get when you're finally in the room, a whole new kind of health expert has moved in. Celebrity wellness gurus and social media doctors. The commodification of healthcare today on Big Ideas. Hello, I'm Claire Nichols with you while Natasha Mitchell is away. Health influencers have quietly become some of the most trusted voices in medicine, even when they're not doctors, even when the evidence isn't there. So how did we get here? And what does it mean when fame competes and often wins against science? Award-winning medical journalist and broadcaster, Dr. Deborah Cohen, has spent years untangling these questions. Her new book is Bad Influence: How the Internet Hijacked Our Health. At the York Festival of Ideas in the UK, she's speaking with Simon Gilbody, Professor of Psychological Medicine and Epidemiology at the University of York and the Hull York Medical School. And Deborah starts this session by first testing the audience.
8: Just as a quick stock take, who has turned to the internet or social media for health information? No judgment. Yeah. I have. I just used ChatGPT yeah. earlier today for my sins. So just everyone turns there, and this is what this book's about. But it started off, I was in Liverpool and I worked on ITV News and I was health correspondent of Newsnight during the pandemic, and that was brutal reporting. It really was some of the... I say that about every story. It was the toughest reporting I've ever done. Writing the book was the toughest thing I've ever done. But it was really, really hard every day when huge uncertainty, people wanted certainty, massively polarised debate. Any given day, I was either a COVID denier or I was part of a global conspiracy putting 5G in vaccines. You know, you're talking about that. And reporting against that backdrop is pretty hard. And then I went to ITV News, where I was their science editor. Bluntly, I was quite burnt out. And I don't know whether anyone's worked in TV here, but TV news is brutal. So it's much smaller, ITV News, than the teams at the BBC. But Newsnight's tough because it's a very small team and it's its own team within the BBC. So it's quite a different beast. But carrying that programme for 2 years through COVID was really difficult. I was the only one with any sort of science background, and I happened to have a medical background. So for the editor, it was like manna from heaven. Everyone was like, oh, right place, right time. I was like, nope, wrong place, wrong time. Then going to ITV, you're up at 6 a.m. and you don't really know where you're going to be at any moment. You know, you can get a phone call, right, get the train to Manchester. Then you're not, oh, no, we need you to go down to Norfolk. And you're probably not fair. If you do a live broadcast news at 10, you're probably not getting home till about half 11. Then you have a bottle of wine to try and get to sleep and then up again at 6. And it's quite an unhealthy lifestyle because you're not sitting down for lunch, you're not sitting down for tea, you're just constantly on the go. And I burnt out. And then it was when I thought, oh, I'll just freelance again. I'll go, because I used to work on Panorama as well. So I thought, I'll just go back to doing docs, documentaries. And you look up, and the media landscape has totally changed. And it's all gone online. And what you've seen is this big convergence between traditional TV, where you've got your big camera crews. Now all you need is a smartphone. And then traditional print have all gone to social media. So you've got this big convergence online, where everyone's producing content for social media and digital media. And someone said to me, oh, do you want to be an influencer? And I was like, no, I can't think of anything worse. Absolutely not. But I thought, I need to get my head around social media and start looking into it. So this book came about for a couple of reasons. First of all, I was back home in Liverpool, and I was at my auntie's birthday party, and one of my cousin's friends turned to me. I'll do a Scouse accent now. Just bought an EMH test online, and that's anti-malarian hormone. And I said, well, why did you do that? And she said, it was going to tell me how fertile I am, isn't it? And I was like, well, is it? And she said, well, that's what they said to me on social media. The influencers said to me, but it doesn't tell you how fertile you are. It's used in IVF to help guide treatment, but it can't give you a black and white answer to tell you how fertile you are. But that's how it's being marketed online. So it sort of occurred to me that this huge marketplace that people are going to find their health information. And then at the same time, I was speaking at a conference in Denmark, at the Royal College of GPs in Denmark, and there's this big movement in medicine called overdiagnosis, preventing overdiagnosis and too much medicine. So the idea that we over-medicalise everyday anxieties and symptoms, and we're increasing the sort of pool of what we consider to be medicine, as opposed to things happen in normal life. Sometimes you feel a bit rubbish and it doesn't necessarily need a diagnostic label or a treatment. But the idea that you expand the criteria for what is considered a disease. And I was talking about screening, and if anyone knows anything about screening, it's one of the hardest things to communicate. It's just tricky thing to get your head around. And someone was talking about influencers and the things they were selling. I came away and thought, oh, maybe influencers are making us sick. Maybe they're encouraging us to take medicines and commercialise health when actually we don't necessarily need a treatment or don't necessarily need a diagnostic label. So that was the sort of idea behind the book. And then I pitched an idea and got an agent, pitched an idea, and they accepted the proposal. I thought, oh, God, I've got to write the thing now. it's that moment, yay, I've got a book agreement. Oh, what's next? And so that's just a bit about me in a nutshell.
9: Well, that's pretty good. And, you know, this is a thumping good read. And there was a phrase that jumped out in the first chapter, and it talks about the commodification of health. And it introduces a phrase, and I think you've maybe adapted a phrase that was used by Dwight Eisenhower. So he used to talk about the military-industrial complex. So you talk about the wellness-industrial complex. So tell us what you mean about that, Deborah.
8: So the idea that we sort of have typically thought, well, you go and see a doctor when you've got symptoms, when you're feeling unwell, and the idea is you were sort of healthy until you're proven sick, until something happens. And it's all sort of flipped on its head, and the idea that we're sick until proven healthy, there's always potentially something lying underneath. And it's a very clear marketing tool. Create fear, create anxiety, and then sell something against it. So what's happened over the last, 10 years perhaps, maybe slightly longer, is we've got more apps. We've got all this health tech. We've got lots of supplements. We've got this boom of online pharmacies and online services that are all marketing stuff to us. We've got this disease expansion, if you like. The drug industry has expanded what we consider well and unwell, you know, from illness to health, and they've expanded those markers. And we're constantly told, be well, be well. Just think about how many celebrities there are promoting supplements or promoting, particularly in women's health around menopause, promoting HRT, promoting apps that track your symptoms or books, and the idea that you can hack your health really easily. So we've got this whole market, and actually the wellness industry is worth more than the drug industry. Mm. It's worth trillions. And, you know, whether that's from yoga and some very sensible things right through to sort of interventions or things that are not going to make a difference, or there's an absence of evidence whether it's going to make a difference. So it's got this massive industry around it, and it's sort of all squeaky and seems quite squeaky clean and everything else, but actually it's a huge industry, and it's got its own playbook. So we think in healthcare of the commercial determinants of health. So what the commercial determinants of health are all these industries that shape our healthcare or shape our health. So classic example is the tobacco industry. For years, tobacco industry knew that smoking caused cancer, but suppressed information. They lobbied governments to not put sort of restrictions on smoking or increase taxation. They changed the science, they paid off scientists to do the studies for them and subverted, if you like, the medical literature. And that's a playbook that we've seen throughout healthcare. It's the same with the alcohol industry, food industry, the pharmaceutical industry. I wouldn't put the drug industry in the same basket, But we know that they select the studies that they want to study. We know that they select the statistics, the population they want to test on. We know that they publish favourable results over negative ones. I mean, there's legislation that's supposed to prevent that, but it doesn't. We know they lobby governments around drug prices. So there are tactics around it. And I came to this idea as well with social media and this new commercial, so big tech, if you like, and all these new players in healthcare, that was a new commercial determinant of health. Mm. And it could be called the wellness industrial complex, and it's a mashup of health tech and wearables and online pharmacies and the drug industry, all marketing to us and persuading us that we need a treatment when perhaps we don't. So that's where it's sort of come from.
9: That's so interesting. And so I think what you're describing to us there is the commodification of health, which is something we hadn't seen before, perhaps not to this extent. And it sounds as though it also bypasses many of the checks and balances that exist. For example, we don't have direct-to-consumer advertising in this country. So maybe help us understand how they've managed to subvert the normal checks and balances that exist that help protect our health, the commodification of health.
8: In other than the United States, who's been to the US here, United States? If you all turned on the telly where you've got those adverts where there's drug adverts and this is the drug that you need to have, and then you get a long list of side effects. So that's direct-to-consumer advertising of prescription drugs. Other than the United States and New Zealand, there's a ban on that direct-to-consumer advertising. So you can't advertise it, except, I've got a piece coming out in the BMJ about this in the next couple of weeks, social media allows people to subvert because it's very hard to regulate. If you think TV is quite easy to regulate, TV in this country is regulated by Ofcom. So as a broadcaster, radio, TV, you're regulated by Ofcom. 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Podcasts are outside the Ofcom code, and our newspapers are regulated by Ipso. But there's not that many of them, so it's easy for the regulators to keep an eye on what's there. The problem with social media is it's huge, and everybody's algorithms are slightly different. So from a regulatory perspective, it's very hard to know what's going on. And so with the direct-to-consumer advertising ban of prescription drugs, It's happening. It's not necessarily happening drug companies in this country, but we're getting it all from the United States. And the geofencing that's supposed to happen doesn't happen. I've just got myself into a tangle with Meta, sort of asking them, because one of the Kardashians, I think it was Khloe, was advertising a prescription-only migraine drug, and it was in my feed. I was thinking, that isn't supposed to be targeted at me. But it's very hard. And then they use online pharmacies or influencers. So there's all ways to get around that ban. So there's that. So prescription drugs is banned. But the rest of health, there isn't the same ban. And the Advertising Standards Authority is supposed to moderate claims and check claims, but they can't. And it was actually Baroness Coates, who is the chairwoman of the Advertising Standards Authority, said, it's about 2024 this was, that we've imported American-style advertising into this country with prescription drugs, but also all these other things like pharmacies and clinics and health techs and medical devices and diagnostic tests. They don't have the same regulatory oversight. Mm. In fact, they don't have the same regulatory oversight, full stop. So as you know, to get a pharmaceutical prescription drug onto the market, you have to do phase 1, 2, 3 trials. So you have to do a big clinical trials before you get marketing authorisation. You don't necessarily have the same evidentiary requirements for other parts of healthcare. The other trick, but what the MHRA, so the MHRA regulate drugs and devices and diagnostic tests, what they are is they're interested in devices. Obviously, they're interested in drugs, but devices that are aimed at sick people, so people with health conditions, medical devices. What they're not interested in is things that are targeted well people. Mm. So who's heard of a continuous glucose monitor? So what these do is they continually track people's glucose, and they're licensed, they're recommended, and there's good evidence for people that have type 1 or type 2 diabetes who use insulin. It's not necessarily the other diabetes drugs, but there's good evidence there. And that they're regulated by oversight from the MHRA. But there's a much bigger market in people who are well. So what now you've got a lot of the companies is pivoting towards well people. But the regulators aren't interested in well people. So a part of this wellness industrial complex and part of the issue with social media, if you have the companies pivoting from their products from ill people or people with medical need to people who are well. And social media is a brilliant platform for advertising because of the lack of oversight. And again, in the back of my mind when I was writing, I thought, this is what happens when you put health on platforms that are geared for shopping, because we know the algorithms really sort of prioritise that, and also entertainment. What can possibly go wrong with those two combined? It's one thing if you're going to buy a lippy or a handbag or a pair of trainers or something like that. It's another thing entirely if you're thinking about your health, you know, and the kind of oversight you might need and the claims that you might need. And it's a minefield for people trying to... I blame nobody for going online to look for health information. You know, in fact, you know, you want people to be empowered. But finding your way through that is an absolute mess. And I did some work recently for Ipsos, the polling company, about trust. And people were sort of saying, we've never had so much access to information, but never been more confused or know what to believe, because there's such a plethora of information out there. And a lot of it is commercially incentivised. Now, even who knows about how the algorithms work? Algorithms are a real black box. So algorithms are what sits behind your social media feed or your YouTube feed or any of these feeds. And they pick up on when you might hover over a post, or obviously if you like it or you retweet it, say, for example, or you know, you put it into your feed, or you put it into, or you send it to somebody else. The algorithms are constantly monitoring this. Mm-hmm. We're leaving tiny little breadcrumbs about our behaviours all over the place. And what the algorithms do is then feed you more and more and more of that stuff. So let's say you hover over something about ADHD. You get more and more and more of the same ADHD stuff coming up in your feed. And what we know as well is they also prioritise extreme sentiment. So it's either this pill's brilliant for me or this pill was an absolute disaster. So if you think about the weight loss drugs, it's this, I lost loads and loads of weight with this drug, or this gave me a Zempic face or a Zempic bum or whatever else. It's really polarised. And if you think about why you go onto the feed, you tend to go onto the feed as well. You tend to post when something has happened. If you took something, nothing much happened, it wasn't very eventful, how likely you're about to feed. So people are making sort of decisions in this space where it's very heavily commercialised, it's polarised, and it's very difficult for people to sort of really know what's going on and what's unpicking and unpacking what's behind some of what they're seeing. So there's some of the challenges.
7: 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You're with ABC Radio National's top live event show, Big Ideas. I'm Claire Nichols. And what tempts you to turn online for health advice? 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
9: We've seen how this polarisation plays out in terms of public discourse and where we've ended up politically. But I guess what follows on from what you've just said are our influences and our algorithms making us sick.
8: And that, I would argue, I think it's changing. I think there's an absence of... I'm sitting on the fence here, aren't I? In the book, I didn't come up with really, really strong conclusions, because I think one of the worst things, if you're unpicking bad science, I don't want to go and commit bad science myself.
9: Yeah, yeah.
8: So I was quite cautious, and at times we've just got an absence of evidence. It's understudied. And one of the problems for people like you, Simon, is... and this is what Michael Marmot said to me, is that if you're Mars or a company, you can go out and do market research really quickly. If you're an academic, you have to go and get funding, then ethical approval, then go and find someone to publish it, or probably reject it, yeah. Very politely in an email. and so academia is just always that bit further further behind the curve. So the companies are sort of stealing a march. So are they making us sick? I think, and my hunch, and again, I wouldn't want to overstate it, is that I do think social media is having an impact on our expectations of healthcare, what healthcare can do and can't do. And one thing sort of really became apparent to me is that, you know, if people don't feel seen by the health service, don't feel heard, don't feel validated, there's people online that can do that. And that's an important thing to know. I think we have to ask ourselves why people are going there and what they're getting from it as a health profession, because there are things perhaps we can learn. So if they're being seen and heard online, but then they're not being heard by the health service, there's this sort of weird thing that's happening, is they're getting the validation, and yet I believe you, I validate you, I hear what you're saying, I felt something similar. And this is the influencers, and we can talk about parasocial relationships in a minute. And then they're being sold something, a quick fix. So you see that a lot in the HRT space, hormone therapies, it's now called, where, that's perimenopause, that's many, and a whole spectrum of symptoms. The quick fix is a hormone. Let's have a hormone. The problem healthcare's got is, you know, if you're a GP, you've got 10 minutes. So you haven't got the time necessarily to validate, and sometimes you're having to unpick. And this isn't to, you know, there's a lot to be critical about health communication by doctors at time. But if you first, some of it, you're trying to unpick and unpack expectations, and this is what repeatedly people were telling me, that, you know, the information they'd seen online, you haven't got as much time in a session to really validate and do the holistic medicine you might want. And then the end of it, you're not giving a quick fix. The answers are often uncertain and complex. Mm. So on the one hand, you've got influencers that are sort of saying, you, I'm listening, I'm validating you, hearing you, here's a quick fix. And then on the other hand, traditional medicine, squished into 10 minutes, I probably haven't done a very good communications job, and it's really complicated and I haven't got a simple solution. You know, and you can see why people gravitate in a certain direction when that's what they're being sold and being told. And that's before we've even got to the large language models that have a whole new way of communicating, and it's empathic and empathetic and makes people feel listened to and heard. And you're on tap 24/7. You've got access to ChatGPT, whatever time you want, or Copilot or Claude or whichever bot you decide to use. So there are issues that are sort of bubbling along here that I don't think we've really reconciled with, both on an individual level or on a population level.
10: You dropped a phrase in there which was super interesting, and it was a new phrase that I'd learned, and that was parasocial relations. So tell me what you mean. Tell the audience what you mean by parasocial relations. Maybe give us a couple of examples, Deborah.
8: So, you know, when you see a traditional ad, you might see a celebrity. You might see, I don't know, one of the England players. Oh, God, who's sponsoring England these days? Is it Nike or Adidas or Umbro? I can't remember. I'm a Liverpool fan anyway, so I'm much more club over country. But anyway, there we go, classic Scouser. But you'll see a celebrity that might be endorsing, you know, Nike or Adidas or a tennis racket or something like. You've got that. There's that distance. You know they're a celebrity. You might write to them and you might get a letter back if you're lucky. That's your sort of classic relationship with a celebrity or someone that's influencing or selling something. Social media's sort of changed that. And it's developed what you call parasocial relationships. So who's been on Instagram and TikTok and YouTube and things like that? Have people been on those platforms? So what the classic is where you'll see somebody in their kitchen. So they're sitting behind the car, or they're sitting putting their lipstick on. And so they're bringing you into their space, making you feel like you've got some sort of connection. You understand them, you know them. And that sort of creates this different dynamic. And if you think about your phones, they're quite a personal space, aren't they? They might be where you FaceTime your kids or your mom or your grandkids or your grandma or something like that. So it's on your phone. And if you think about how TikTok or Instagram look, it fills up the whole face of your phone. So they're right in your personal space. And then you can see that they might have the kids running around or the cat walking across the camera. So you feel like you're in an intimate space. Where adverts traditionally have been glossy, they've been corporate, They're really obvious. Celebrities are there, but they feel distant. The new way of marketing stuff is they feel it feels very familiar.

0: it feels very familiar. Now, how they foster that, increase that parasocial relationship is if you comment underneath, they'll pick up on your comment or they might respond to you. And that increases the idea that you've got a relationship with these people. But obviously, they're only showing you what they want you to see. And there's a new word that I learned the other day was trans-parasocial relationship. And this is where they drop into your DMs. And that is marketing gold for companies. If they can get an influencer to interact one-to-one with someone that follows them, it really builds that relationship up further. And you can imagine for a regulator, that's a black box. You don't know what's going on in those interactions. So that's the new way of marketing stuff. And they can be quite, you know, oh, they've responded to me. They, you know, a number of times I've had a friend say, oh, Davina McCall responded to me. And I'm like, oh. Anyway. but that's one of the ways of building up. And doctors online are doing similar. And I heard one comment from one doctor influencer, and I thought, oh, I wonder what the GMC would have, the General Medical Council, the doctors regulator, have to say about this. He said, oh, at some point in time, all doctors will have parasocial relationships with their patients. I was like, well, not sure how that goes out. But actually, doctors are copying that playbook themselves and developing those relationships. And what makes me feel a bit uncomfortable is when they sort of build these relationships, these parasocial relationships with people, but then they lean into authority bias. So I'm just like you, I've got these problems. There's something called the hero's journey, which is what wellness influencers use. I had this condition, I ate this food, or I took this treatment, and it made me better. And look, this is how I cured myself. And you've seen doctors stepping into it, doing the same. So I'm like you, I have my own journey, developing these parasocial relationships, but then leading into authority bias, then saying, well, actually, I'm a doctor, and this is what I do, and this is what I tell you you should do. I feel that's a bit exploitative.
1: Yeah.
0: Because it's not dispassionate, is it?
1: It's not, and we can come on to perhaps some examples, if you're willing to
0: go
1: a little bit further.
0: Oh, you're
1: going to
0: get me sued. I've got one leg, so I'll say anything, but there we go.
1: But, you know, I'm looking forward to one of the Kardashians dropping into my DMs. But and I'll try not to be flattered by that. But this is, you know, parasocial relations was the one that you did.
0: Yeah.
1: So that's all interesting. But if we were to think a little bit more about doctors as influencers, you know, it's a double-edged sword. But can you think of any upsides of people with authority or some qualification in the area that they speak of? Can that ever be a force for good, Deborah?
0: Yeah, I think it can. So I interviewed a few doctor influencers in the book. People have gone online because they thought we've got to sort of get a grip of the misinformation, if you like. And one of them I thought was really interesting, Adam Fox. He's a paediatric allergist. And people heard of Annabelle Carmel. She's the baby book recipe author. And she said to him, she said, you can sit on the morning sofas on TV and you can go to your conferences, but you're not reaching the parents. They're all on Instagram. So he said he grappled with Instagram and had to work out how to do some videos. And his daughter was there helping, probably swearing at him, but helping him try and put some videos together. And what he realised was in clinic, he mightn't have very long in clinic to talk to people about all the different options that are available and things that they might be concerned of. But if he created an Instagram channel, he could do it all there and he could say to his patients, look, there's loads of videos there. You know me, you trust me, you've built up these relationships. So he's taken up a relationship, a doctor-patient relationship that he's built up in person and put it online. Go online and you'll see loads of videos there. And if you have any questions, you know, next time, ask me those questions. Make a note of what you want to know and we can address them. So he directs people to that. And I think what sort of the health of, and I've spoken since to NHS England and NICE and people like that, is I think it's not, they're saying, oh, should we be on these platforms? Should we be on the platforms? I think it's less about being on the platforms because you're fighting the algorithm. Now, Adam Fox is fighting the algorithm, but he's got a way around it because he's interested in his patient group and it's a way of giving them information. It's more how the information is presented. So if you go onto the NHS website, it's quite dry, isn't it? I like my facts served cold. I'm just one of those people.

0: Not everyone does. So I think what we need to think about is how people are used to consuming their information, what that information looks like, and how you part, if you like, impart evidence-based information in a way that people have become used to consuming. And that, I think, is what we need to think about going forward. And there are people online that are very good at doing that, you know, healthcare professionals of different stripes, but they are competing against the algorithm. And the algorithm is polarised, sensationalist information. The other thing as well that does really well, and this sort of slightly jars with, if you like, evidence-based medicine, is storytelling. And that was one of the best things I learned at ITV News, is how to tell stories. You've got 2 minutes to take something that's quite complicated and tell a story around it. And on ITV, if it didn't have a person in it, it wasn't getting on air. So even if I was doing something on space, I'd go to an observatory and watch them showing, you know, images from the James Webb telescope, because just that human interaction brings it to life. And it's people that bring social media to life. And I think we need to work out how to give evidence-based information in a way that's just a bit more human.
1: Diagnoses by algorithms, so-called preventative screening, and Instagram's favourite wearable tech. Dr. Deborah Cohn's latest book is Bad Influence, How the Internet Hijacked Our Health. And she's in conversation with Professor Simon Gilbody from the University of York. I'm Claire Nichols with ABC Radio National's Big Ideas. And celebrity health advice online isn't a new trend. But what happens when medicine and marketing increasingly become impossible to tell apart?
2: I'm going to challenge you to something that you spoke of a little bit earlier, and that's speaking about screening. It's one of the most difficult conversations that we have in medicine. And there's a phrase I'm going to dig up that might be familiar to you, but might not be familiar to everyone in the audience. So Dr. Muir Gray. So Muir Gray, he's one of the, you know, gave it legs and made it an idea. And he spoke about screening a few years ago. He said that all screening programs do harm.
0: Yep.
2: And he said that some do good as well. And the challenge for society and for us as doctors and for policymakers is to work out those screening programs where there's more good than harm goes on. And one of the things that you speak about in the book is the notion of whole body scans, whole body screening. So work through the Muir Gray logic. Tell me a little bit about how this plays out in the internet and in terms of raising people's health anxiety versus all sorts of things.
0: This is what you call being thrown under the bus, isn't it? I should know by now. So full body MRI. So you go in and you have a full scan of your body to see what's going on beneath. Sounds like it might make sense, doesn't
2: it?
0: Where
2: do I sign up?
0: Where do you sign up? Yeah, sounds, well, who wouldn't want to know what's going on inside? But there are problems with that. Earlier is better. The earlier you pick something up, the better. Seems to make sense. It's all sort of condensed to quick means, isn't it? Earlier is better. Prevention is cure. All this sort of stuff. Find out what's going on inside you. But there's a flip side of that, if you're constantly worried about what's going on inside of you. Now, one of the problems with screening is, first of all, you've got the issues of false positives and false negatives. Have people heard of false positives and false negatives? So you pick something up that is meaningless. So you pick something up and it's actually just an incidental finding. It's a false positive. But to find out it's an incidental finding, you've probably got to have lots of other tests. And no test. And this is, I think, what people sometimes find difficult to get their head around, I certainly did, is that we sort of get that drugs have benefits and they have harms. If you take a prescription drug, you accept, don't you? But actually, so do tests, whether they're for diagnosis. And diagnosis is you've got symptoms and you're following up what those symptoms are. Screening is where you take somebody that's otherwise well and you try and find out what's going on inside. And there's some fancy statistics around the difference between them, but it's a lot to do with statistics. Positive predictive value, negative predictive value and stuff. But I touch on that in the book, so I'm not going to talk about it because I'm going to get it wrong. I need the book in front of me. So that's the first thing. These new full-body MRIs that are being promoted by the Kardashians, they come up in the book quite a lot, and by other people. Pronuvo is one company, and that started off in America, and there's clinics now in London, of course there is. And then there's another one called Necco Health. And Daniel Ek, has everyone heard of Spotify? Daniel Ek set up Spotify, and his big mission now is to prevent ill health. And he's launched a whole series of, these aren't MRIs, but these are full, he's got his own proprietary full body checks. So they're supposed to go and find things. But first of all, you've got the risk of false positives. And the risk of false positive is it can lead to what's called a clinical cascade. So you have more and more tests and interventions that come with risks and huge anxiety that comes with that until you find out that you've got the all clear or everything's okay. So you get a clean bill of health, but actually it's not picked up something that's going on. So you might ignore those nagging symptoms and think, well, I've had a full body screen. I'm fine. I'm not going to go and see a doctor and get these symptoms checked out. So that's the other risk. The other risk, and it's complicated, it's called overdiagnosis. Mm. So that is when you pick something up, and it is something, but it's not actually going to harm you. It's not actually going to kill you or lead to ill health. And you end up getting more and more and more invasive treatments to treat that thing that's not going to harm you in the first place. And that's really hard to get your head around. And you can't really see it on an individual level. You have to look at population level to pick up overdiagnosis. So one example, again, is in South Korea. They introduced screening for thyroid cancer. And sounded like a great idea. People took it up in their droves and they got the screening. Oh, I've got something maybe going on with my thyroid. So they had thyroidectomies, the thyroid taken out. If you have your thyroid taken out, you need hormones to replace it. So people ended up having thyroid. And it's not minor surgery having your thyroid taken out. It's got complications. All surgery does. And then you're having all these hormones, lifelong hormones. And what they'd introduced screening, but they noticed death rates from thyroid cancer wasn't changing.
3: It hadn't shifted.
0: Mm. So the impact of screening had been nothing. But yet you had all these people with the thyroids removed and loads of hormones for the rest of their lives. And it hadn't made a tiny bit of difference. And that's what we call overdiagnosis. So you can live with some conditions and they're not going to harm you. Or you'll die before it gets to that point. And that's one of the really difficult things when you're weighing up. That's what Muir Gray was talking about. It all does harm, because if you do get something picked up, obviously you're going to have treatment and that can benefit you. But also, even breast cancer screening has overdiagnosis. And it's you know, all kinds of screening has some kind of overdiagnosis. And what screening, what they try and do is reduce that as much as they can, because it's not very nice for the individual. And it also has a big impact on the NHS as well, because it requires all the extra tests and services and radiologist time, doctor's time, all nurses, all the clinicians around it. And so that's one of the tricks with, that's one of the things with overdiagnosis. And I'll go into a bit more detail. But the problem is, fear sells. If you think you're walking around with cancer or an aneurysm or something like that, go and get your full body screening, because that's going to pick it up. And that's a lot of marketing in health relies on fear. And they market fear. Hype up. You're broken. You might be broken. And here's the protocol to fix it. And that's your sort of standard marketing.
2: So we've got the wellness industrial complex feeding health anxiety, that's sending people back into the NHS that's skint already and overworked. Yep. And we're not sure that this is doing any good, an ounce of good for anyone. In fact, it might actually be making them ill.
0: Well, there's not one single medical body around the world that recommends full body MRI for screening purposes. And that includes the American College of Radiology, who stand to make quite a lot of money.
2: Even
0: from
2: they
0: that.
2: Have shied away from recommending full body scans.
0: That's how cautious you should be. But it's not stopping all the marketing. And you can understand, I think, that's quite complicated, but you can understand how difficult that is then to explain on social media. It's far easier to say earlier is better, see what's going on inside, than it is that wordy mess that I've just imparted.
2: And we see discount codes being dropped into people's DMs. Go and get a body scan without thinking that through. So we're coming to the last question now. You've done a brilliant job of explaining screening, the upsides and the downsides. You've done really well there. So I've taken a few notes. I'm going to borrow that when people ask me that. So I don't know. Everyone in the audience is going to be subject to the wellness industrial complex. But before you leave us, you know, before We're going to go to the internet and to social media to get information, but how can we equip ourselves to be better consumers of information? So this is my last question, Debbie. So what questions should we ask ourselves to help us navigate this world of bad influence? So, you know, some top tips for the audience.
0: Be a sceptical. But anyway, no, I think one of the first questions I ask as a journalist, and that's what really struck me, is my mates who were largely navigating this space or having to do what I did as my day job. So why is this person telling me this in the first place? Why is this person deciding to share this information in the first place? If someone comes to me with a story, my first thing is, what do you want? You know, what's your end game? Companies don't bother sending me press releases because they know I'm like, oh, this is fun time. But if I get a press release or someone tells me something, the first question I want to know is, what does this person want? Why are they asking me? Why are they telling me this? And I don't mean that in a really sceptical way, though I am a journalist, so my job is to ask difficult questions. But if someone's online, why they might genuinely, and I sound, you know, let's be honest about social media, it's provide great communities for people and supportive communities. Mm. And I Liz O'Riordan, who's a breast surgeon, who's had breast cancer herself, when she was going through her chemo, she had a whole community of support on social media that gave her tips when she had nausea or sickness through the chemo or sent her blankets. So there's great support networks out there, and I've been quite sceptical and negative. But then I am an investigative journalist, so, you know, part of that one. But that's the first thing. People might be genuinely well-meaning while they're online and really want to help and impart information, feel like they're helping somebody. There might also be, you know, you're the psychiatrist, the sort of little dopamine sort of hit of validation and, oh, look, I'm being liked or I'm being, you know, retweeted and all that kind of thing. We're all guilty about that. I'm certainly guilty of that. Then the other thing is that some of the posts are monetized. So the more viral you become, you get more money. And that's had an impact in ADHD, I think, where people I've interviewed tweet their symptoms according to what's going viral. If you think about, you then get your information about ADHD from social media, it might be quite different, the social media presentation, to, let's say, the DSM, which is the Diagnostic Statistical Manual that you use in psychiatry, or the ICD-10, which is, or 11, whichever one's being used at the moment, which is how you diagnose conditions. So it might be quite different. So if you look at conditions through social media, you might be getting a very different perception. So think about what's motivating this person. Then, bluntly, are they trying to sell me something? And may or may not surprise you, but when surveys have been done, less than half of influencers declare their conflicts of interest or their commercial interests. And even then, it can be buried as hashtag ad at the bottom of the post. So are they trying to sell me something? Are they going viral? What is it behind? So first of all, who is this person in front of me giving me this information, and why are they here, and why are they telling me what they're telling me? So a bit of scepticism there. If they're only telling me the benefits of something, what are the harms? Because everything, even diagnostic tests, as we've said, have harms, because diagnosis itself isn't a benign event, but false positives and false negatives. How accurate is this test? What are they telling me about that? If they're telling you a personal story, think, well, that isn't the way medical evidence works. Like, in medicine, we've got what we call a hierarchy of evidence. So it's a pyramid. I won't go into details now, but anecdotes and personal stories are the bottom. They're important, but they shouldn't be the sole basis for a decision. There's an evidence base around it. So bear in mind there's an evidence. Then, if they're advocating something, are there alternatives to what they're advocating? The Academy of the Royal Medical Colleges has an acronym they call BRAN. So benefits for treatment, risks or harms. What are the alternatives? What happens if I do nothing? So they're the things you sort of can bear in mind. And are there alternative sources of information? This has made me interested, but are there more authoritative sources that are accessible that can give me more information? That's loosely how I would sort of... And obviously there are questions, you know, make a note of them and ask if make an appointment, if you can. Then that is one of the reasons people go online. You know, ask your health professional about it.
4: I wonder how you feel all of this might be particularly influencing young people. We're obviously seeing more diagnosis of things like ADHD, and I've seen a lot of the videos that present really normal human failings as a symptom rather than just the diversity of what people are like. And I wonder how many young people think, I can't do a normal job or I can't achieve a certain thing because the internet has told me I have a disability, which they probably don't have. And even if they did have, maybe that wouldn't be the right response to it.
0: Gosh, you're getting me into trouble now. We know, well, there's reviews going on at the moment into ADHD and into autism at the moment. In terms of actual numbers, it's very hard to prove. And this is one of the challenges of studying social media, is that was the thing that you saw that changed the behaviour, because we're getting so much information around us from our friends, from our peers, from our families. Social media is just one of those inputs. One person I quote who's a specialist in, and so he's written books on TikTok and everything else, it's sort of, he says, what social media does, so for example, the commodification of health, it turbocharges it, it amplifies it and makes it more extreme. But I think it becomes then synergistic. What was interesting is on the sort of disability, neurodiversity front, I guess, is there was a study that was done in Canada, and it took a group of students. Some had a formal ADHD diagnosis, some had self-diagnosed, and others didn't have a diagnosis or didn't think they had ADHD. And they showed them the top 10 trending, it's either 10 or 100, ADHD videos on TikTok, and there wasn't a single health professional in there. And think in the top 100, there wasn't a single health professional. It was all personal stories. And they showed them those videos. And after watching the videos, people with the formal diagnosis of ADHD didn't change their minds. That, you know, they knew they had a formal diagnosis. People who had self-diagnosed really became convinced they really did have ADHD. And even those who didn't have it thought that they might have it. And it was only when a psychiatrist came in to explain what had happened, the people that knew they didn't have it were sort of reassured. But those people who'd self-diagnosed totally did not want to hear from the psychiatrist. And I've interviewed psychiatrists in the book, and he said it becomes a real challenge for a psychiatrist to sort of say, well, actually, there might be other reasons for your symptoms. You might have anxiety, depression. To sort of say to somebody that's really, really sure that they have a diagnosis, perhaps you don't. And what does that do to trust? And now there are, you know, there's a whole cluster of sort of private sector ADHD clinics that I think the bar is fairly, and similar for autism, I have been reliably told recently, that it is far easier to get that diagnosis to such the extent where certain parts of the NHS don't recognise the diagnosis that's come from that sector. So, and what's interesting about the ADHD space as well is that influencers use something called the Barnum effect or the horoscope effect. So has everyone read a horoscope? There's always something in there that's relevant to you. You think, I'm a Sagittarius. They go, oh, that's me. I'm like extrovert and I've got ants in my pants and I'm always legging it about and stuff like that. That's me. I'm a Sagittarius. Clearly, I'm very typical. Well, that's what influencers do as well with ADHD. They'll give a whole swathe of symptoms and it's like, oh, one of those applies to me. Maybe I do have it. And that was what was trending. So that's one of the issues as well, as how things are described. Similar with menopause. Huge, vast array of symptoms. It might be menopause. It might be because, you know, you've got young kids, you've got older parents, you're stressed at work, you've got a rubbish partner. All these other things that are causing, you know, other undiagnosed health conditions. But when you look at how it's described, it feels like, oh, that's it. It's got to be menopause.
5: Thank you. That's been so interesting to listen to. And it makes me think about lots of dietary testing that seems to be very popular at the moment. So everyone's got an intolerance and they've all got allergies. And then you've also got podcasts, which are actually very influential, I feel. And I guess what I'm thinking about is, you know, your thoughts on how does all of this affect health inequalities and the money that might be there and people getting themselves into situations which they don't need to be in because they're striving for something because they're thinking based on what they've listened to or read that is true, in inverted commas.
0: So this all comes with a cost. You know, they sort of, the old snake oil used to come with a brown bottle, dusty brown bottle,

0: peddling salesman. Now the new snake oil, if you like, comes with an app, a shiny interface and a subscription is one way of putting it. And you hear the likes of some of these, fertility is another one in the hormone world, but, you know, they're collecting all these data, but massive selection bias, who can afford this stuff. And anecdotally, again, this is one of the problems. There's a lack of robust evidence. Now, there's clinical trials and there's clinical trials, put it that way. And anecdotally, GPs are saying and dietitians are saying, oh, we're seeing all these patients come in and they're terrified, they've got diabetes, and then we have to do further tests to rule it out. And then, well, what's the impact then on the NHS? So you've got people that can afford, you're talking about social inequality, got people that can afford this stuff, or the private diagnostic tests, that then panic, rightfully, and there's no blame there, go and see the GP, but then those people that perhaps need it more aren't getting access to healthcare. And it's called the inverse care law. It's Julian Tudorhard, published in The Lancet, and it's the sort of classic, those that need healthcare most are the least likely to get it, and it's sort of the social inequality angle of health. And again, the same with diagnostic tests. I spoke to one GP, and someone bought a faecal occult blood test, and that's testing for blood in your poo, which is one of the things that you look for with bowel cancer. It came back positive, took it to his GP. It's done privately, and GP was like, well, I don't know what this test is. We don't use it on the NHS. Phoned up the company to get more information. Couldn't provide any more information because diagnostic tests aren't that well regulated, but they're being sold. But then we've got a patient with a positive test. Thought, well, I can't ignore it. So repeated it on the NHS test, which came back negative. So which test do you then believe? Because every test has false positives and false negatives. No test is 100% perfect. Do you repeat it again? Does that quell the anxiety? Does it quell the doctor's anxiety? Does it quell the patient's anxiety? But again, it's taking up more resource. And again, it feeds into the sort of inequality stuff is those people that can afford these tests then don't necessarily pay for the follow-up. The follow-up comes to the NHS that then displaces resource from other people.
1: I don't know. We've got to the end of our hour just now. So I started out wondering whether the relationship between the influencer and the influenced was a victimless crime. And I think I'm starting to think there are harms there. And I think we've begun to hear about those just now. And I thought the question about the inverse care law and how this misdirects resources, finite resources, and makes worried people more worried, it makes poor people more poor, are concerns that we've got. So I wonder if we could put our hands together and thank Deborah Cohen.
2: Coming to you from the York Festival of Ideas in the UK, broadcaster and author Dr. Deborah Cohen and Simon Gilbody, who is Professor of Psychological Medicine and Epidemiology at the University of York. They were talking about Deborah's new book, Bad Influence, How the Internet Hijacked Our Health. And thanks to the festival for this recording. 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

0: ABC News with Glenn Lauder. The UN General Assembly officially starts tonight, where Prime Minister Anthony Albanese is expected to meet with the leaders of France, South Korea and the UK. Tuiyong Fitzpatrick reports.
1: Fears of artificial intelligence that's beyond human control will be the pressing issue for the 81st session of the General Assembly. Anthony Albanese is among 22 world leaders urgently calling for global guardrails to ensure AI remains under human control in a statement released ahead of the Assembly. The theme of this year's General Assembly is centred on restoring trust and managing transformation. Fears of runaway AI, wars in Ukraine and the Middle East, and the threat of climate change are all expected to take centre stage in New York.
0: Economists say it would be understandable if borrowers lost confidence in interest rate predictions. The Commonwealth Bank and ANZ have both updated their interest rate outlook, telling Australians to brace for yet another rate hike next week. But it comes just a few weeks after every big bank economist was calling an end to rate hikes for 2026, with cuts expected from 2027. CBA's head of Australian economics, Belinda Allen, says it's a rapidly evolving situation.
2: It just seems like the RBA is going to lift the cash rate. And I know there's been a bit of, you know, shifting calls, but markets are getting fully priced now. So financial markets think there's over a 90% chance of the RBA lifting the cash rate next week.
0: The federal opposition leader is refusing to directly comment on a proposal by his own shadow cabinet minister to allow access to superannuation to help Australians buy a home. In a speech to the Financial Services Council, the Shadow Housing Minister Andrew Bragg has suggested the idea of using super as collateral for a loan or withdrawing a lump sum for a house deposit. Angus Taylor says the Coalition will have more to say on housing policy ahead of the next election.
3: Superannuation is Australians' money, and it's not up to union officials to dictate how it should be invested. We want to see Australians have the choice as to how it's invested, but this is not coalition policy.
0: A teenage boy accused of planning a large-scale attack in Queensland will remain in custody after a brief court hearing in Brisbane. With the story, here's Talissa Siganto.
4: The 14-year-old Maribyrnong boy was charged yesterday with three offences, including preparing to cause death or grievous bodily harm and possessing violent extremist material. It's alleged the teen made plans to carry out random acts of violence on members of the public in three separate locations in his regional town. His arrest came after a tip-off from someone known to him last month, which led to counter-terrorism officers raiding his home. Detective Inspector Chris Knight says the alleged offences were not religiously or politically motivated.
5: We're not alleging that that has a terrorism element to it, and in fact, we believe that he has acted independently.
4: The teen was remanded in custody and his case will be heard again in Maribyrnong Children's Court next week.
0: The federal government has wrapped up consultation on its proposed digital duty of care legislation, which will also include dating apps. The Treasurer, Jim Chalmers, wants the onus to be placed on platforms to make their apps safer for users. It follows research from the Mindaroo Foundation, which found 99% of heterosexual women have experienced harmful behaviour on dating apps in the last 3 months alone. The CEO of Full Stop Australia, Karen Bevan, says women and gender diverse people are disproportionately targeted in this type of harm.
6: And we think it's critical that the legislation specifically recognises gender-based violence or technology-facilitated gender-based violence as a particular form of harm, and it's a foreseeable systemic risk that should be assessed and mitigated.
0: If you or anyone you know is in an abusive situation, you can contact Full Stop Australia on 1800 385 578. The Trump administration is defending the president's decision to ban three media outlets from the White House. CNN, MS Now and Politico have launched a legal challenge, claiming the ban violates the United States' constitutionally protected rights to a free press. Speaking in New York, Donald Trump insists that access to the White House is a privilege, not a right.
7: And I think that these outlets have an obligation to be fair. And if they're fake news, I really think I have an obligation not to let fake news. They're very bad for the country, very bad for national security. So I have that obligation. So we'll see how it works out.
0: And the Ukrainian President Volodymyr Zelensky has met with U.S. Senators Mark Kelly, Richard Blumenthal, Jeannie Shaheen and Sheldon Whitehouse in New York, with the U.S. President announcing last week that Ukraine and Russia had agreed not to strike energy targets, which any semblance has disappeared. That's ABC News.
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9: Geraldine, Wasn't the 21st century meant to be the end of history?
10: Yes, whatever we mean by that, apparently, Latika. Though 25 years in, and I have to say, with wars raging and geopolitical instability rampant, well, look, it seems anything but.
9: And that's putting it lightly.
10: Today on Global Roaming, from October the 7th, Gaza and the rise of anti-Semitism, a prominent British historian looks back to explain the present. I'm Geraldine Doogue.
9: And I'm Latika Burke. Let's go roaming.

0: Yeah, we have a really wide-ranging interview for you today that I was fortunate enough to do, Latika, and I really want to get right into it. It's with Lord Andrew Roberts, who's out in Australia to give some pretty big speeches. Lord Roberts of Belgravia, to be exact, and you call him Andrew or Lord Roberts. The title of his address that he's giving to the Menzies Centre is One Soaring Imagination, The Destiny of the English-Speaking Peoples in the 21st Century, which was actually borrowed from Robert Menzies, part of his response when Churchill died, because he thought Churchill did, even though he had his sort of arguments with Churchill, Menzies, during World War II in terms of Australia's place in the world. He thought he was pretty magnificent, and so does Andrew Roberts. Have you actually met him in the UK, Latika?
1: I'm trying to recall if I have. I don't think I have, but he does sound familiar. And so I'm sure I've seen him speak somewhere.
0: Yeah, look, he's particularly obsessed with leadership. He's particularly a military historian. He's written very, very well-regarded books on Churchill. Some feel that it's the best book on Churchill that's ever been written, on Napoleon. He has written one looking at a range of different leadership styles, particularly under the greatest of pressure of war. I should establish at the outset that as he turns his mind to how we can re-establish world order, I suppose that's the broadest way you can think about it, that part of our discussion does revolve around the war in Gaza, and it goes into very contentious territory. I think it was important to hear his views on that. I didn't want to make the entire interview about a discussion of numbers in Gaza, but I think we can interrogate them at the end of the interview. But he's a sort of a big thinker who's turned his mind to big trends. I hope you enjoy it, Latika, and I hope our listeners do too. Now, I spoke to him last week during his visit to Australia, where he delivered this address for the Robert Menzies Institute. And look, among other things, he talked about, he was clearly quite affected by visiting the site of the Bondi massacre that took place last year. Here he is now. Lord Roberts, welcome to Global Roaming.
2: Thank you very much indeed. It's great to be on the show.
0: You were taken down to Bondi, I understand.
2: Yes.
0: What did you make of going down there to the spot where was this terrible massacre?
2: Well, I was taken by arson, who was shot there and was shot in the head. And his wife and children were there. They survived, as did he. But that made it all the more powerful, as you can imagine. Also, the very fact that it was such a lovely sunny day and people were enjoying themselves in the sunshine and and families were there and so on made the whole crime all the more obscene as far as I was concerned.
0: You did a report on October the 7th for your sit in the House of Lords, and it's now called the Roberts Report, but there were quite a few people working on it, weren't
2: there? It was an all-party parliamentary group report, and I had a team of historians. So I was the chairman of it, but I in no sense was the researcher for it.
0: What was the point of doing it?
2: Three things, really. The first was to ensure that people weren't going to be able to say it never happened. There's the most extraordinary amount of 7th of October denial, rather like Holocaust denial, and we wanted to bring out a report that was so evidentiary and factually based that people in the future wouldn't be able to deny that the massacres took place. The second thing was we wanted very much to produce a memorial to the people who died, the 1,182 people who were murdered that day. And so we wanted their names and the circumstances of their deaths to be recorded, which has been very helpful for the families, actually, of those victims. And the third thing was we wanted to look into what exactly happened, how it happened, how the massacres took place, in an attempt to try to help policymakers make sure that it never happens again.
0: And you came up with some interesting conclusions about its singularity.
2: Yes. It's very unusual in history. As you know, I'm a military historian, and it's very unusual in history for an attack to be deliberately ordered, essentially, to be to get themselves into a killing frenzy, where the military side of the fighting is less important than the terrorism side. So things happened on that day and the following day that were so foul and vicious and disgusting. And then it was picked up and the videos of it were sent to the families of the people through social media.
0: So you mean that the Hamas people themselves...
2: Hamas deliberately found the friends and family on social media of the people who they were torturing, maiming, raping and killing, and sent it to their families in order to create the maximum amount of terror.
0: You actually said that it was akin in a way to something like the rape of Nanned King, designed to terrorise, as if the gates of hell had sort of opened. Yes. That's a very strong conclusion.
2: Yes, the rape of Nanned King of 1934 to 35 saw truly unbelievable...
0: By the Japanese against the Chinese population.
2: By the Japanese against the Chinese population of Nanking, pregnant women being bayoneted, for example, and so on. And that took place in a killing frenzy, which you see it sometimes in medieval accounts, but by and large, especially obviously between civilised countries, doesn't take place, even under orders from officers. However, it did on the 7th of October. And we know from the way in which certain things happened in each of the attack sites that these were predetermined, they were ordered, essentially.
0: You cited, for instance, children being killed in front of their parents, for instance.
2: And vice versa, yes. It's called kinocide. It's an attempt to destroy the family, not just kill them, but also the concepts of the family amongst the people who are terrorised.
0: And how has that report been received in the UK?
2: Oh, very well, yeah. It had a good reception, except, I'm afraid to say, in your sister organisation, the BBC, which completely ignored it. However, with regard to newspapers and magazines and things, it was well reported, and also around the world, in Australia, New Zealand, Germany, America, and of course Israel. It had fantastic reception.
0: Now, for the sake of argument, given that you're making the point that, in fact, the anti-Semitism around the world has shocked you to your core and you're trying to work out what to do about it, why wouldn't you consider leading a similar report into Gaza to try to...
2: Have you done that? Yes,
0: one?
2: Of course.
0: So that and that be, can be displayed,
2: yes,
0: and debated.
2: Yes, and totally different, you see, because at no point did the Israelis actually look into the eyes of the Palestinians and murder their children after torturing and raping them. It's an entirely different kind of warfare. You get tanks, of course, and aeroplanes and...
0: But proportionality was certainly a part of the Gaza thing, and I would have thought that would have interested you.
2: What do you mean by proportionality?
0: Well, in terms of, proportionality and just war theory, where there has to be a proportional relationship between the risk to the attack. Now, I think...
2: Yes, and also you've got to, of course, kill as many terrorists as possible. And so about 20,000 or so terrorists were killed, and that needs to be taken from the numbers. I don't believe that anything like 70,000 people died.
0: You don't?
2: In nothing like that, no. One has to remember that the Hamas... Well, actually, let's just say Hamas government, i.e. the Gaza government, sees its health department as part of its propaganda department. So what you really should be looking at is a incredibly ferocious but also fiendishly difficult campaign that is fought not just on overground and from the air, but underground as well, where there are hundreds of miles of tunnels that the Hamas terrorists were able to use. They also don't care how many of their population die. In fact, in terms of public relations, the more that die, the better.
0: I ask you this because you're clearly trying to work out how to arrest this growth in anti-Semitism. And I suggest to you that seeing somebody like you overtly wrestle with the difficulties and to be very upset by warfare, wherever it occurred, would be useful. I mean, do people see you as say, look, I deplore what I'm seeing happen in a place like Gaza, but I don't think there was an alternative, as opposed to simply sort of saying, well, look, there was no alternative.
2: Yeah, no, of course, any child's death is the most appalling tragedy. Of course, it's bound to be. And so I do. In fact, in the House of Lords, I've said that, the death of children in Gaza is awful. When I went to Ukraine, I saw the open mass graves at Bucha. I've been to Auschwitz, of course, and to Bondi today. Of course, it's completely impossible not to go to a massacre site without feeling the Nova Music Festival site. I've been there too. But what I try to do as an historian is to stay logical, to stay rational when looking at what actually happened in these cases. And I see a totally different thing between the face-to-face massacre after torture and rape of Israelis on the 7th of October and the warfare that took place in Gaza between the IDF and Hamas.
0: Now, clearly what is happening on social media does not see it like you're seeing it.
2: At all, no.
0: And what role do you think social media is playing in this rise of anti-Semitism?
2: An extremely dangerous one, because when you have a meme that lasts 15 seconds or even a video that lasts 45 seconds, it is nothing like the same as if you have a proper appreciation of being able to, read an article or to see one of your TV shows. I mean, that is a totally different thing from the kind of essentially anti-Semitic propaganda that is churned out on Instagram and X and TikTok.
0: And who's most affected by this? What age group in particular?
2: Oh, the youth, the people who are used.
0: Because why? Why are they?
2: Because, well, first of all, they are the people who take their news from Instagram, X and TikTok, whereas older people still use mainstream media and will watch the ABC and will read the Times of London and, in my case, obviously, and so on. But also, I think, because all the studies show that they have, the younger you are, the shorter your attention span is now. And this is partly because of social media, and you just don't, you get bored after a few minutes. It's tragic and very dangerous politically.
0: It's Geraldine Doog here. I'm speaking to Lord Roberts of Belgravia, Andrew Roberts, the historian. Some of you may have his books. He's very well read, and he's here in Australia to give two big lectures on maintaining freedoms in the future. So it's something to do with a search for clarity, in my view. People are desperate to get to some point that they can hold on to as a clear-cut conclusion when conclusions aren't easy. Now, how is that dealt with in a society?
2: Well, I agree with you completely about clarity and the desire for it. But if the result is that you come to the wrong conclusion, then clarity isn't necessarily such a good thing.
0: No, but that's your conclusion, your clarity versus my clarity. This is the complex part of it, isn't it?
2: Yes, and one has, until recently at least, assumed that education is the answer. The more that you're taught and the higher up you go in education, the cleverer you become and the more sort of wise you become. That certainly hasn't been the case when it comes to anti-Semitism. In fact, if you're looking for real anti-Semites in society, you should be looking at the most educated rather than the least sometimes.
0: What do you mean?
2: Well, you look at the elite universities that we have in Britain, certainly, in Oxford and Cambridge and SOAS and LSE, King's College London, you have people who come out of these universities incredibly expensively and very well educated in terms of traditional education, who are Islamists to the core.
0: Are they Islamists or are they anti the Israeli government? Now, that's a very important distinction.
2: It's a very important distinction, which in this case, actually, the Venn diagrams overlap so completely as to be a distinction without a difference.
0: Is that what you really believe?
2: Yes, yeah. You get people who come from Oxford and Cambridge who will go on these social media and will demonstrate in these pro-Palestinian hate marches and so on, who have got PhDs and who absolutely loathe Israel and are not in any way critical of of Hamas.
0: But might they loathe the Israeli government, not Israel? That's my point.
2: Yes, that's true. Although they automatically do hate the Israeli government, and the leeching from one to the other has now become so widespread. When you shout from the river to the sea, or whether you talk about globalising the Intifada, or you have paragliders on a poster, that's not against the Israeli government. That's against Jews.
0: Now, I know that you're very concerned that you're afraid of a bridgehead being built, I think is your term, in the sort of arguments that come from the fringe, come into the mainstream, and that they sort of filter through. Is that more of a problem now than it was, say, 5 years ago? And is it going to be in 5 years?
2: No, definitely it is. Definitely it is. The French call it the anti-Semitism de salon, the way in which
0: Thinking even beyond anti-Semitism generally, if you know what I mean, just the extremist views.
2: Yes, well, you're also getting it, of course, on the right as well. There's a party in London, in Britain, called Restore, which is led by Rupert Lowe, which is frankly a straightforwardly white supremacist party. That also has anti-Semitic leanings as well. And it's taking, in some constituencies, 7 or 8% of the vote. And although actually cephalogically it's having the effect of undermining the Reform Party, which is also
0: Nigel Farage
2: and to the right of the Conservative Party. Nonetheless, it's a very worrying development in British politics that you've got a avowedly racist party, essentially, which is becoming so popular.
0: So why is it? Like, what's your reasoning?
2: Well, again, I think that people are encouraged by social media, are going for easy solutions, or what they see as easy solutions. You're getting it also with the Green Party, which is almost avowedly certainly anti-Israel, of course, and anti what it calls Zionist, but also leeches into sheer anti-Semitism with so many of its candidates having made outrageously anti-Jewish remarks.
0: Is it anti-capitalist as well? Like, are you finding
2: Yes, and anti-Western and very anti-American. And, you know, these, as I say, with the Venn diagrams, the overlap is getting bigger and bigger.
0: I heard an interesting interview the other day with Francis Fukuyama, who wrote that book, The End of History, although he says it's been grossly misunderstood.
2: And I think he's right in that. I have read it, and I think when you read it, it isn't quite as hardline as he's been made out to be.
0: But he has a very interesting idea, which I want to put to you, that actually a lot of what is driving a lot of people, because it's the same as the debate is on here in Australia, is actually they feel this desperate desire for recognition within a society, that they feel they're sort of left behind or not respected. They've often got jobs. It's not as if they haven't got jobs. They're earning money, etc. But they just feel they're not sufficiently recognised. That was his term, recognition. Mm. What do you think of that idea?
2: I think he's got a point, yes. And I think, well, certainly since the 2008 crash, people have felt left out and left behind, and therefore that they ought to be listened to and they're not being listened to enough. But nonetheless, you know, we are a democracy. If you want to be listened to, then make speeches and vote for parties that you think will support you, will support your ideas. But what you shouldn't do is turn to hatred and resentment and these sort of extra parliamentary actions.
0: So the anger is, because that seems to be powering a lot of it, you know, rage and anger. Sometimes they can't even describe it, you know, and lots of very interesting interviews have been done here in Australia. People can't even really put words to what it is. They just want to blow the system up.
2: Yes. I mean, that's obviously ever since the 1950s and 60s, you've had the, and it was in the 1970s, you had that wonderful movie about we're mad as hell and we won't take it anymore.
0: Yes.
2: And so, you know, the power of rage and anger has always been there politically, and as a historian, I look back to the 19th century and the 18th century, and that's there as well. But what you have at the moment seems to be a way in which all of the people who feel the same anger can get together much more easily. Again, this is down to social media. Also, in some countries, you have access to, well, the Bondi Beach massacre is a perfect example. You have access to
0: weaponry.
2: guns. We, in London, only a month ago, there was a plot that was foiled where automatic weapons were bought by two Islamists who wanted to kill Jews out in Manchester. And if that had happened, essentially, imagine a machine gun at Bondi Beach. these things are too terrifying for words. And it's a combination of yes, the rage you mentioned, and Francis Fukuyama's concept of outsideness, but also you connect that with the capacity of everybody being able to get together in a sort of group chat and automatic weaponry, and the chances of the Bondis of this world happening again, I'm afraid, are increased. Same feelings.
0: How do you think this type of atmosphere is going to affect Europe and their citizens in the future, looking at the elections that are coming in the near future?
2: You know, if the Alternative for Deutschland party wins 44% of the, which is essentially so right-wing, so it's pro-Russian, it's
0: apparently getting more right-wing. According to the intelligence services, it's actually worsening.
2: Well, they consider it to be a neo-Nazi organisation. And German neo-Nazi organisations are something that, speaking as a historian, we all ought to be very, very worried about.
0: You've studied leadership so closely. What do you make of the current crop of leaders and the challenges they face because of the society we're in now?
2: I think that you do need crises to throw up great leadership. There aren't that many people who we consider great leaders who were, I don't know, Prime Minister of Luxembourg in a time of peace. So maybe things have got to get worse before they get better. I think that in President Zelensky, we do have a fabulous leader, somebody quite extraordinary who was, again, thrown up by the crisis. I think that Kemi Badenoch would make an excellent Prime Minister of Britain. So I think it's slightly sort of cometh the hour, cometh the man or woman.
0: And what do you make of President Trump's leadership?
2: It's getting more and more disastrous, more and more like that of Emperor Nero all the time. I mean, some of the things he says are obviously, I think, I'm assuming, I'm hoping, meant as jokes. The changing New Mexico to New America, for example, has to be a rather clunking gag rather than something that he genuinely wants to do. However, the way in which he's approached so many of the issues, major issues recently. I mean, to have gone to war with Iran without already having assumed that you can keep the Straits of Hormuz open seems an incredibly stupid thing to have done. If the US Navy had not told him that those straits could be kept open, he should not have gone to war. It was fine, as far as I was concerned at least, to take out the Iranian nuclear facilities, but to have then engaged on a wider war when you hadn't been told that you can essentially win was a terrible blunder.
0: So do you think the West as we know it can hold together? There's a great sense of disorder at such a level that we haven't seen possibly since before World War II.
2: Yeah, and that's why we've got to work more closely together. That's why things like NATO and AUKUS and the Fellowship of the English-speaking peoples like Australia and Canada, New Zealand and Britain is needed now more than ever before.
0: So that people know where you stand, what do you look for that would suggest to you that things, the centre will hold, and what suggests it won't? Like, what do you look out for?
2: The things that make me worry whether it won't are things like President Trump talking about Taiwan in front of the Chinese in a way that implies that he wouldn't go to DEFCON 3 to defend the independence of Taiwan. If Taiwan, a democracy, fell, especially a democracy which is so important when it comes to computer chips, was to be taken out of the democratic side of the global ledger and put into the autocratic side, I think that would be absolutely catastrophic for the West. With regard to things that are positive, I think still we have a system of language, law, literature, free enterprise. We once had free trade, and I hope one day we'll go back to it, which has been proved over the last 500 years to be an incredible series of, as my friend Neil Ferguson puts it, killer apps, which are far superior to the Chinese economic model ultimately, but in the short term, we're looking as though we're in a bad place.
0: Including AI? Question?
2: Well, and what a question. I mean, this latest series of warnings from the leaders of AI about the chances of wiping out the human race might terrify Americans into a regulation, not under President Trump, but under a future president, which would then allow the Chinese to win the AI war. And then we really are in dire straits.
0: Andrew Roberts, thank you very much indeed.
2: Thank you very much. It's very kind of you.
0: That was the historian.

0: Geraldine, that was a very far-reaching and very philosophical interview by the end. I really enjoyed that. There was a lot to unpack. Particularly, I enjoyed his search through the contours of history to explain what might be happening today.
1: We should point out, before you all start writing in, those numbers that Lord Roberts gave around Gaza are very contested. Now, as you probably know and is said a lot, it's the Gaza Health Ministry, which is Hamas-controlled, their count of deaths as of the 12th of September was over 73,000 people killed. The BBC, it's quite interesting, have reported that senior IDF officials have called the Gazan death toll largely correct. That's as of January this year. Now, that's been very much contested because the IDF certainly did not think they were correct. And that question of who were combatants and who weren't, that is still, as I understand it, heavily contested, though it is true that there are investigation from The Guardian cited a figure of around 9,000 terrorists, in other words, combatants killed as of May 2025. That number's also been contested by Israel. The Max Planck Institute of Germany has largely verified the figures released by the Gazan authorities. So all of that is in the backdrop, but I was hoping that we could do a broader interview, and I think, well, I'm glad you think, Latif, that it did become broad and even philosophical.
0: Oh, yes, it was very deep and meaningful. Might I say, peak Geraldine, just the way I like it on Global Roaming. Send your feedback in, even if you disagree with mine. We love to hear from you. Our email is global.roaming@abc.net.au.
1: Flattery won't get you everywhere, you know. It won't.
0: It gets you somewhere. I know it gets you somewhere, Geraldine. I like to say. Many thanks to our wonderful producer, in the interest of flattery, Aston Brown, our supervising producer, who is also ace, Pat Sunderland, and our brilliant EP, Laura McAuliffe. We'll be back with you again tomorrow.
1: Bye-bye.
0: See you, Geraldine.
1: Bye-bye.

0: It's 1983, and Alan Bond has just won the America's Cup.
1: The race of the century.
2: I tell you what, any boss who sacks anyone for not turning up to die is a bum.
0: Bondi becomes a national hero, but quickly goes from hero to zero.
3: Bond was at the centre of one of the biggest political scandals in Australian history.
0: I'm Mark Humphreys, and you can hear the full story on ABC Rewind from this Monday at 12:30 on ABC Radio National.
4: Hi, this is The Science Show. I'm Belinda Smith. Coming up, how Roman concrete structures like aqueducts and the Pantheon have held up for centuries, yet the footpath outside my house already looks like it's seen better days. But first, the African landscape today is dangerous with its lions and leopards, but it is nothing compared to what our hominin ancestors had to contend with a couple of million years ago. Fossils show the big cats of the time, like saber-tooths, preyed on hominins. So I wanted to know, who were these ancient long-fanged predators and why did they all die out? I knew exactly the person to ask, Justin Adams, a paleontologist at Monash University.
5: The history of cat evolution is pretty complicated, but we have an interesting phenomenon taking place in Africa at the same time that humans are evolving. So there are true saber-tooths that are scattered around the entire world 2 million years ago. Smilodon fatalis being the most iconic of them, because if you ever see any reconstructions of a saber-tooth cat, you'll see these big scimitar-shaped teeth that are extending well down from their palates, and they are preying on a woolly mammoth.
4: The presence of true saber-tooths imply the presence of false saber-tooths, and these belong to a separate lineage of carnivore cats, but who independently evolved long canine teeth.
5: So it's the reason why we use the term false saber-tooth, although we'd equally just refer to them as either dirk-toothed cats, so that a dirk is a type of dagger. So it's

0: like a dagger-toothed cat, or we'll oftentimes just refer to the genus name, which is Dinofelis, or the terrible cat.
1: While Dinofelis and other false saber-toothed cats had these big dagger-like teeth, they weren't as long as a true saber-toothed canines, nor were they serrated as the true saber-toothed canines were.
2: What does the serration, the blade-like nature of the saber-toothed cat's teeth tell us about how they lived?
0: You're now getting into the realm of controversy. It's really important to emphasize that there's many, many different interpretations. There's also many, many different saber-toothed cats. So it wasn't probably just one thing that was being done. But one thing that we can say is that the shape of this tooth is about basically maximizing its penetrating power. It's about being able to minimize the amount of contact of surface area against the surface of an animal so that it can slide into the animal more easily. But there is an immediate problem that we've got, and that is that this tooth, by being very blade-like and not like sort of rounded, means that it can resist certain forces, but is probably more prone to damage from side to side.
2: Right. So if the animal that you've chomped into just wrenches away, you could snap that tooth right off.
0: You could snap the tooth. And the longer the tooth, the more likelihood of there being risk. So that brings me actually to the other big morphological feature that we see go with true saber tooth that we never actually find in a false saber tooth. One of the things that happens is true saber tooths develop a flange of bone, a tab of bone that sticks down from their jaw so that when they close their mouths, they're actually protecting their exaggerated canine. It's almost like, you know, you've got these like 19th century mutton chops that are sticking down, except instead of at the jawline, they're down at the chin. And so what that means is that at rest, a saber-toothed cat with their mouth closed would have these long projecting sabers, but there would have been essentially a bone buttress on the inside of that tooth, not the entire extent of the tooth, but really supporting it so that it would have been more protected against injury. But this entire concept gave rise to probably one of the more exotic theories about what true saber-tooths might have done. Because true saber-tooths, like Smilodon and these big cats with really, really long canines, one thought has been that in North America in particularly, they were likely mammoth specialists. And the same thought has been that some of these true saber-tooths in Africa would have been elephant specialists. Really, on the landscape, very few predators can take on an elephant. Lions will on occasion, though they usually go for immature elephants. Well, one of the thoughts has been that they would have actually sprung onto the back of a mammoth and actually used their top canines in like a stabbing motion, like tuck their jaws under and actually like just speared directly into the mammoth, just using those big pointy scimitar-like, yeah. We don't necessarily know what true saber-tooths or false saber-tooths were doing with complete clarity, but we do know a lot of the things that they likely were doing. And we know that they were doing things that were obviously very unique and different from a predatory standpoint, because you don't end up with unique and specialized teeth, you don't end up with unique and specialized jaws, unless you are doing something really unique and specialized.
2: When did saber-toothed cats go extinct?
0: So we've got our true saber-tooth, right? But they're quite rare overall in African fossil deposits. The more common species, though, are our false saber-tooths. Across their entire evolution, they do stay as kind of a medium to large size carnivore. They're smaller than a lion. They are larger than a modern leopard. Modern leopard will top out at about 90-odd kilos, give or take, although leopards vary quite a bit in their overall size. Dinofelis was probably around 120 kilo in terms of its overall body mass. Again, probably would have varied a little bit. So they're kind of floating around in a good competitive range, and most of the anatomical research that's been done on them, not just looking at their teeth, but also looking at particularly their forelimbs, has been that they likely were an ambush predator. a bit like a leopard in the sense that they would have not pack hunted, that they would pounce on their prey, potentially from a height, so jumping onto animals' backs, or they would be ambush predating by being at watering holes or other areas where animals would naturally congregate, and then they would spring out because they appear to have been grapplers. And up until probably last season when I was in Africa, so this was going back a few months now, I would have told you that convention would say that Dinofelis would have gone extinct about 1 million years ago. And then there are some sites in South Africa that have a record of Dinofelis in them. And there are suggestions that they might be quite a bit younger than we thought they were, to the point where they could have lasted to 500,000 years ago, which in Africa is relatively late for a lineage that we thought would have gone extinct 1 million years ago. I know that those are still really big spans of time and still way in the past, but most of your old lineages, whether they be cats or dogs or hyenas, they had largely done that turnover to modern lineages by the time we get to about 1 million years ago. To have a predator like that persist for an extra 500,000 years, maybe even more, it's a really intriguing concept.
2: If Dinofelis lived up until 500,000 years ago, that means that they could have overlapped with early Homo sapiens. Is there any evidence of them overlapping, first of all, with Homo sapiens? And how did they go with earlier hominins, like Homo erectus even?
0: Critically, given the weight range I gave for you for Dinofelis at about 120-odd kilos, that stands at a perfect spot where a hominin would have been a very easily accessible prey item. So we have direct evidence that hominins were being consumed by carnivores, because we literally have carnivore puncture marks in fossil hominin specimens. Okay, fine. So that's direct evidence. But of course, cats, and in particular, I'm going to bring you back to our object lesson of the teeth. Cats in particular are not bone crushers. They avoid bone. They are flesh consumers.
2: True.
0: Now,
2: it's like, yeah, because they don't have the bone-crushing teeth, do they? They've got the pointy, sharp, tearing, chomping, chewing, cutting teeth.
0: Exactly, and really critically, Dinofelis. Like, so even if they're not the hyper-scimitar-shaped true saber-tooths, Dinofelis, even with this elongated canine, is elongated and compressed, which means that they're going to avoid chewing bone. And that's a bit tricky because, again, we'll get ever so slightly graphic, but not too terribly graphic.
2: Just do it. Go graphic. Go nuts.
0: Yeah. Okay. So if you ever spend any time around, like, butchering an animal, we associate carnivory with something really, really specific. We associate it with consuming skeletal muscle. And skeletal muscle is incredibly tough, and it can be really hard to get through, which is what the slicing teeth of carnivores helps them to get through and to deal with skin, which is tough and difficult to get through. But if you ever watch a carnivore eat its prey, they don't, like, chew the limbs to start with. They go for the organs. And so, you know, you go for the fleshy, soft underbelly bits. You consume the intestines. You consume the liver. You consume stomach contents. You try to get into the skull because that's where the brain is, and the brain is mostly fat. And so cats, and Dinofelis in particular, would have loved a hominin, would have loved an early human, because big vegetarian belly for a long time, and then lots of soft undercarriage that's exposed, and a good size as an animal.
1: But we are still here today, and all the saber-toothed cats, true and false, died out thousands of years ago. One theory for their extinction in Africa is that the land simply became arid.
0: And what that does is it drives major changes in just how rich of a community you have. And then as a predator who has to then consume those animals, potentially more limited opportunities. I think another point, though, that's really important to emphasize, the sensitivity of the fossil record isn't good enough to necessarily know if all of these carnivores were endemic, living in these areas year-round, or may have been following different species as part of migratory patterns. So there may have been pushes and pulls of populations across the landscape, mm-hmm. across time, such that there were periods of time where there were more saber-tooths and periods of time where there were fewer saber-tooth. And equally, remember that carnivore loading on a landscape is generally pretty thin on the ground. There's rarely that many carnivores for so many other species. But as a predator, it's a risky pinnacle to be on. It's a dangerous position dietarily to be in, given how dangerous it is to get your food. And so it doesn't frankly take much to tip the balance to explain why it is that you would lose carnivores along the way.
1: Justin Adams, a paleontologist at Monash University, and you're listening to The Science Show on ABC Radio National. If you've been to Rome, you may have marvelled at the Pantheon's 46-metre-wide dome. It was built nearly 2,000 years ago and is made of unreinforced concrete. So how is it still in such good nick? To find out, I spoke to Rory McLennan, an archaeologist at the University of Queensland and University of Manchester. He's all about ancient concrete, which, it turns out, was not all such good quality.
3: There's some great quotes that we actually have from the time period, satirical writers. So they're meant to be taken tongue-in-cheek, some of these passages, but they describe the decrepit state of ancient apartments in Rome, the dangers that might exist, dodgy landlords papering up cracks in the walls and kind of wishing you good night as you wander past. And then even just the dangers of buildings falling apart, columns falling down and crushing people. So ancient construction certainly wasn't up to the same standards as it is today, but we do have some really fantastic buildings that are preserved and that are really pretty miraculous in how complicated and architecturally sophisticated they were for the time.
1: And then they've lasted all this time, like the Pantheon's, what, 2,000-ish years old?
3: Yeah, give or take. The core of the structure that you can see today is about 1,800 years old, yeah.
1: Right, okay. Okay, so that's a long time for any synthetic material to last, I feel. What makes the concrete used at, say, the Pantheon so durable?
3: It certainly is a long time for basically any construction material to last. And I think the largest part that has to play with that is what were the aims of a lot of Roman engineers versus what are the aims of engineers maybe today? So there's like a literary trope from ancient Rome that conceives of the city and I guess the empire that surrounds the city as an eternal empire that will always rule over the world. And to reflect this, Roman emperors, senators, and the other political elite of the ancient Roman world were really interested in building these monumental grand structures. So the term that we might use to describe some of them today is over-engineering. That is basically doing really complicated things for no real practical purpose except to make them look really great and also make them stand up to the test of time. But the materials themselves are also really important. So they use very similar materials from a chemical point of view to today, but they had some tricks.
1: Before we get to those tricks, how is concrete made today?
3: You go out and you find some nice limestone and you quarry it and you bring it back and you put it in a kiln and then you burn it at a very, very high temperature and that expels all of the carbon out of the limestone. So that means that when you bring it back and you crush it all up and then you add water to it, when you want to turn it into concrete, that carbon is then reintroduced and that's what kind of sets it from a wet slurry back into a hard stone. But the ancient Romans, they didn't always get this perfectly right. So they tried really, really hard to make sure that they burnt and kind of got rid of all of the lime in the kiln. But they occasionally missed some bits and chunks. So unlike in modern materials where if a crack forms and rainwater gets into it and it forces the material to expand, that's kind of the death of the concrete.
1: So why is water not that much of a problem in ancient concrete?
3: Because they weren't consistent and they were a little bit more messy. Interactions with the outside world through water precipitating into the material weren't actually as big a deal and in some cases actually helped.
1: Oh, how does that work?
3: It's that unreacted little bits of lime that weren't completely burnt in the kiln. So let's say a crack has formed, and especially very, very small cracks, cracks that are maybe impossible to see except with a microscope. If water is able to go into these tiny little cracks and it interacts with these partially burnt, partially reacted clumps of lime that are still inside the material, that can then restart the reaction decades or even hundreds of years after the material was put down. So it's this invisible background repairing that can occur, which is something that I think a lot of modern material scientists would be really interested in replicating.
2: Yeah.
3: Because it really is the secret behind why some of these structures are able to survive as long as they are.
2: How does drying time affect concrete quality? I'm thinking of a muddy path, and on a really hot day, the mud dries really quickly and you get these cracks forming, whereas if it dries slowly, it'll end up with a more uniform, uncracked crust.
3: Yeah, I would say that's a really great analogy, actually. So the pace of construction in the modern world is much more rapid than it ever was in the ancient world. Because of that, these concretes have to set very, very rapidly, and that allows things like cracks to form or to be more likely. But with ancient construction, the reactions that start the setting process of concrete, unlike in modern concrete, where that all happens all at once within about the first month of the concrete being put down, in ancient Rome, this reaction could actually happen over the course of decades, centuries, potentially.
2: Right.
3: So as these things kind of set more slowly, there's more ability to repair them as the construction's actually going along.
2: Ah.
3: It meant that this construction process was, well, not necessarily any more methodical or any more professional than today, had some more breathing room, mm-hmm. is how I would like to think about it.
2: Mm. And I've also seen where people say that additions to the concrete mix, like ash or even blood, can help shore up or reinforce the actual concrete itself once it's set?
3: Yeah, absolutely. So almost more important, or one of the most important aspects of ancient construction materials like mortars and concretes, was actually the kind of stuff that got added into it, what we might call an aggregate or an additive. And in Naples, and the Bay of Naples in particular, if anyone's ever been there, they would have seen the towering Mount Vesuvius that extends its brooding menace over the bay. And over the last couple of millions of years, it's pumped out kilometres of ash that has piled up into these huge, big deposits. And the ancient Romans identified that if you actually added this into concrete, so it didn't make the concrete heavy, which was very useful for things like the Pantheon, which with its dome needed to be very light so that it could rise up. But it also created this very rapid, very fast, and very effective chemical reaction within the material.
2: So what is it about ash that enables this reaction?
3: Basically, these volcanic ashes or volcanic rock, they have lots of silicon and then lots of aluminium in them. And those two elements in particular, when you can combine them with the calcium, that is the gluey, sticky stuff that actually keeps everything together in the concrete, those three things together, when they react with the presence of water, that's what gets you this really strong, compact, effective concrete material. Of course, that's no different to what concretes do today. All these things are still present and are still used. But you mentioned also organic additives as well. So, of course, the Romans identified that adding things that are inorganic, so these stones and ashes, were helpful. But they also recognized that, like everything in Italy, olive oil is the key. So they also recognized, especially for things like frescoes, construction that required really sophisticated multiple layers of plaster. And it needed to be wet over time. So the pigment is applied to the wall as it's wet. And to make sure that it didn't dry out too quickly, they realized that adding in olive oils, oils from figs as well, but also lard or like fat from animals, could slow down the dehydrating of the plaster and actually allow people to get more time before you had to stop and reapply water, or you had to try to do the fresco again.
2: All right, so it sort of decelerates the setting of the stuff.
3: Exactly, yeah. It reduces the rate at which it dries out, basically. This is not unique to the Romans. There's been some fantastic work done in China about also evidence of them using things like pig's blood, as well as rice, sticky rice, notoriously difficult to pick apart if you're making sushi or something like that, but also apparently very, very useful for adding into ancient mortars and concretes to help bind everything together. So yeah, people were pretty ingenious in the past, or maybe just very careless with what they did with their lunch. I don't know.
2: Now, you mentioned aqueducts before. They have running water through them. And once you have water running down a concrete surface, it's like, well, it's only a matter of time. And yet these aqueducts have stuck around for ages. How have they not worn away? How are they so waterproof?
3: Building an aqueduct was a really monumental effort. So aqueducts obviously existed all over the Roman world, but the ones that supplied the city of Rome itself were these huge undertakings. They were often entirely financed by the imperial family. And it also took decades. Not only would they build a rough concrete structure that's like a tunnel to transport the water, of course, but then they would build and make these very specific finishing layers that they would line the entire channel with anywhere the water would touch. And we know that they would often use crushed up terracotta or ceramic inside of those layers because they created the most waterproof materials. So obviously there's lots of terracotta and ceramics all available in the ancient world. I often like to think of it as their equivalent of plastic. They would pulverize it down almost to like a flour, to a kind of a dust. And then once that dust was added into the concrete, it made it incredibly waterproof to the point where, as you mentioned, yeah, these aqueducts could channel water day and night over the course of hundreds of years. But there's also the element of actually maintaining the aqueducts themselves. So they're not a passive, just set and forget structure. They take a lot of investment and a lot of effort to maintain.
1: What does aqueduct maintenance involve?
3: There's managing all of the calcium carbonate buildup that exists inside of these structures. It precipitates out of water and then start to accumulate into basically a limestone skin or scale over the aqueduct. And these deposits could build up over the course of decades to almost block the entire channel.
1: Wow. Is that the same effect as stalactites, stalagmites and flowstones in caves?
3: Exactly. Inside these aqueducts, you can get some very, very groovy, interesting looking deposits forming sometimes with just the way that the water runs through the channel. So it can be quite artistic at times, but for the ancient Roman engineer, always frustrating, always a pain.
1: So I assume it's some poor soul's job to go in and chip away at this hard calcium carbonate.
3: There's some really great archaeological evidence of people going into the tunnels where the water flowed and then having to use pickaxes and other tools to actually clean up and maintain the aqueducts. Yeah, I'm not sure anyone was volunteering for that job. They had to spend so much time and resources on actually maintaining them, which ultimately is the real reason why they disappeared. So invasions, they cost a lot of money, changes to the economy and people migrating, all of these things as the tax base of this big centralized Roman government dried up. There was just no money left to maintain and fund these aqueducts. So they just returned to using more simple, more basic forms of water, wells, cisterns, these kind of things that could be managed on a more household level rather than requiring a large bureaucratic government to maintain.
1: Before you go, I need to ask, are you the person your friends call when they need to pour a concrete slab?
3: No, and it's much to my shame because I'm often asked after presenting on my research, some people with some real actual practical life experience, unlike me, just a boffin in a lab, coming up and telling me about the time that they worked in construction or that their father used to work laying down driveways and things like this. And I can just smile and say, that's fantastic. I'm so happy that you can find my research relatable because these hands are made from microscopes, unfortunately.
1: Rory McLennan, who's off to do his PhD at the University of Manchester. I'm Belinda Smith.
4: A pig gets shot, and this nearly starts a war. A pastry shop gets trashed. War. A football match turns ugly. Also war? Hey there, I'm Mark Fennell. On the No One Saw It Coming podcast, we are taking on history's most absurd conflicts. Four episodes, four wars, and we called it This Stupid War. No One Saw It Coming. Mondays at noon on ABC Radio National and anytime on ABC Listen.
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11: ABC News, I'm Thanmaya Navada.
8: A former ambassador to the US says it's likely the AI race between the United States and China will continue for years into the future. Prime Minister Anthony Albanese is preparing to join more than a dozen world leaders at the UN General Assembly to issue an urgent plea for global guardrails to ensure artificial intelligence remains under human control. Joe Hockey says China will have its own guardrails to protect itself.
11: I mean, they can't afford to have people in China innovating in areas that will threaten the rule of Beijing. But at the same time, they want to be able to compete with the United States. So I'd see this AI race continuing for some years.
8: Reserve Bank Governor Michelle Bullock thinks unemployment may need to edge higher to ease the pressure on inflation. July data from the Bureau of Statistics shows unemployment rose to 4.5% in seasonally adjusted terms. The August jobs figure come out on Thursday and will be the final major economic data the RBA will receive before making its next interest rate decision next week. Ms. Bullock says it's important as many Australians as possible have a job, but believes the current level of unemployment is probably still contributing to inflation.
12: I think, you know, between 4.5 and 5 will probably take enough heat out of the labour market that it'll ease pressure on inflation.
8: The ABC's independent ombudsman has found its Four Corners program had insufficient verification and fact-checking and a culture of limiting knowledge about anonymous sources in identifying breaches of editorial standards in two stories by sacked reporter Mahmoud Fazal. The ombudsman's report has found episodes entitled Cocaine Nation and Meth Highway fail to meet editorial standards for accuracy, fair and honest dealing, and independence. The ombudsman has made 7 recommendations, which include amending the ABC's editorial standard on anonymity, further legal and editorial training for the Four Corners team, and more support for less experienced reporters. The ABC says it has accepted the recommendations in full and has begun to implement them. Calls for the National Royal Commission into Gendered Violence are growing louder following a spate of deaths. 3 women have been killed in separate domestic incidents in New South Wales in recent days. Sherelle Moody runs the online database Australian Femicide Watch and has been pushing for a Royal Commission into Femicide for some time now. She says her petition now includes signatures from politicians Monique Ryan, Zali Steggall and Lydia Thorpe.
13: We'd be looking at gendered violence as a whole across Australia. So we'd have a look at what are governments failing to do. We should be having a lot of programs aimed at changing the way that people view women. And when I say people, I mean mainly men.
8: If you or someone you know is in an abusive situation, you can call 1-800-FULL-STOP. That's 1-800-385-578. Homicide detectives have interviewed a man as part of their investigation into the death of a baby girl who was found unresponsive in Ballarat. Georgia Lenton-Williams has the story.
14: The 23-year-old man has been interviewed by police and released pending further inquiries after the 8-month-old baby girl was found unresponsive in a house in Ballarat on Sunday afternoon. Emergency services were called to the property on Leith Street in Redan, where they performed CPR on the infant before taking her to a local hospital. She was then transferred to a hospital in Melbourne, where she died today. The homicide squad is looking into the circumstances leading up to her death, and anyone with information is urged to contact Crime Stoppers.
8: A former Australian ambassador to the US says it's important for politicians to get their message to as many people as possible. The comment comes after the White House launched a new channel on YouTube called Trump TV, following the president's ban on several press outlets. Chair of the US Studies Centre at the University of Sydney, Arthur Sinodinos, says the ban is not the best approach.
15: Because they're stopping themselves from appealing to all sections of the community. I remember when John Howard was Prime Minister, even if he had a gripe about a particular station or outlet, he made sure he covered all the outlets because his point was to get his message out to as many people as possible.
8: And in sport, Brisbane AFL midfielder Lachie Neal has failed to overturn a one-match ban for striking and appears almost certain to miss Saturday's grand final. The Lions can still take their case to the AFL's appeals board in a last-ditch attempt to see Neal cleared. And you're up to date with the latest from ABC News. For more at any time, head to ABC Listen.
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0: Hello and welcome to Late Night Live. Coming to you from Gadigal Land, I'm Paul Barry, filling in for David Marr, and delighted to be given the gig. It's now nearly 5 years into Vladimir Putin's war on Ukraine, and the Russian president's grip on power is as tight as ever. His party has secured a supermajority in parliamentary elections, with his victory a surprise to no one. It's now feared that Putin, who's been president or prime minister since 2000, will ramp up the Ukraine war by mobilising another 300,000 soldiers. Meanwhile, his American counterpart, Donald Trump, who has cut off US military aid to Ukraine, remains an admirer, having once described Putin as savvy and a genius. Later, Russian expert Luke Harding takes a closer look at the strange, confusing relationship between these two men and what it means for the rest of us. But first, to politics in the US. Bruce Shapiro is contributing editor with The Nation and executive director of the Global Center for Journalism and Trauma. Bruce, welcome back.
1: Always good to be here.
0: The countdown is on to the midterm elections. 42 days left from our counting. Is Trump getting worried, do you think?
1: Oh, I think he is very worried. Reporting suggests that despite all the bluster behind the scenes, he can read the numbers. People around him, I think, are beginning to panic in a fairly serious way. I mean, you have to go back over the last week to realize just how kind of bad things are. And there's been some very big, very spectacular public losses. You know, there was the Supreme Court, which includes...
0: Well, hold on a moment. Just give us an idea of what the numbers are. Another all-time low in the polls. Is that right, for Trump?
1: Yeah. Well, he's down now. He's lurking down around 32% in popularity. And this is the lowest of any modern president at this point in his term in history, right? And lower than Nixon, lower than Biden. Take your pick of presidents who lost, whose support cratered, and he knows he's in trouble. And of course, the consequence of this for him and his party is bigger than it would otherwise be, because he has so steadfastly tied Republicans, demanded the loyalty of Republicans in Congress.
0: And he's still doing that, isn't he? He's still tying the fate of the Republican Party to his own reputation and saying, this is about me, basically. It's a vote on me.
1: Well, very much. You know, Republicans have, some of them have really, those in close races have run away from him, did not appear at his staged midterm convention, which was just a kind of publicity opportunity. They know that they're in trouble. You've got states that have been Republican for decades that are suddenly in play. Texas is in play for the United States Senate seat that's up. Georgia is almost a foregone conclusion for Democrats, for John Ossoff. Republican national money is considering sort of pulling out. Kansas, there's a real possibility of a Republican loss there. So this is bad. And if you want to see an example of how behind the scenes panicked the party is, you can take one small incident last week that happened so fast, almost nobody noticed. Congress was scheduled, as it always is this time of year, to recess so members of Congress, the House of Representatives and Senate can go home and do their campaigning. 24 hours before the House was scheduled to recess, Thomas Massey, a Republican member of Congress who had been dumped by Trump, who'd been a critic of Trump and therefore was dumped from the ticket and will not be up for re-election this fall, introduced a resolution calling for the impeachment of Secretary of Defense Pete Hegseth because of the Iran war, because of discrimination against women and African Americans and others under his on his watch. And normally this would sort of go nowhere. You would think, given the loyalty to Trump and all that sort of thing, and with a Republican majority in the House. But within about 5 minutes of Massey introducing this impeachment resolution. House Speaker Mike Johnson abruptly, 24 hours early, recessed the House of Representatives until after the November election. Just move the whole thing off the table. Well, why? Because when the House is in session and an impeachment resolution is on the table, under House rules, you have to move forward with it. And clearly, there was the likelihood of significant Republican
0: revolution,
1: right?
0: Rebellion,
1: right? Rebellion and support for impeaching Trump's own Secretary of Defense.
0: It's pretty amazing stuff, isn't it? I mean, for that to be raised in the first place, but for it then to have enough support for Congress to run away from it, for the House to run away from it, is really quite extraordinary.
1: It really is. I mean, now it shut down, obviously, debate on the resolution. There's not going to be an impeachment of Hegseth, but it tells you just how vulnerable the Republicans feel and just how fractured the caucus is. Remember, too, that Trump's numbers are being driven down by the still escalating price of gasoline, right, and diesel. Diesel is now at the all-time high per gallon, which has huge impacts in turn on truckers, on the American economy, at the sort of consumer level, on industry, on all sorts of things.
0: And the polls show that cost of living is the most important issue for voters. Which is no surprise, is it really?
1: Which is no surprise. You have the still unresolved war with Iran, which is massively unpopular, including with many in the MAGA base. You have Latino Americans who had begun to, some of whom had begun to vote for Trump in the last election, right? Pulling away in massive numbers because of the continuing spectacle of ICE deportations. And indeed, just this week, just yesterday, we had yet another ICE shooting, this one in Austin, Texas, where a DoorDash delivery driver was pulled over at a traffic stop and seemingly shot, if you look at the video, without a whole lot of provocation and without a whole lot of reasons, and is now with a bullet in his spine, sleeping on the floor of a cell in ICE detention, according to a press conference yesterday, right? All of this is pulling away voters who could be supporting Republicans under other circumstances. Last week, one of the most loyal Republican members of Congress, Maria Salazar from Florida, a Cuban-American traditional conservative, started running ads saying, "President Trump, your advisors are deceiving you. Latin Americans, Hispanic Americans feel betrayed."
0: I think right? there was a poll yesterday or this week, wasn't there, from the New York Times, showing that in Texas there is a plus 40 among Latinos in terms of support for the Democrats, which is an absolutely astonishing turnaround, if it's true.
1: That's absolutely astonishing. I will be in Texas later in the weekend. I'm curious at what I hear. Now, and of course, all of this is further fueled by Trump's failure at the Supreme Court to win support for his control of mail-in ballots that he's been demanding for years now.
0: How significant do you think that is? How much of an effect is that going to have on the race?
1: Well, it was unclear whether the Postal Service would be able to implement this control plan anyway, but it has an enormous effect potentially because states, rather than the federal government, control elections and many states have very heavy now mail-in ballot participation, including, by the way, rural areas that might be traditionally Republican. It's not clear whether it was really going to benefit Republicans as much as President Trump argued. But the claim that has been going on for years now that, the election system is filled with fraud and that therefore Trump needs to control the ballots, right? This now is done, is shut down, at least as far as this election is concerned. So, we have the stage set for 42 days of eroding support. There's nothing that suggests this is turning around with, you know, with two exceptions, right?
0: Don't give me the exceptions yet. Yeah. Tell me how close the race is, what the Democrats need to do. I mean, essentially, the House, they're likely to win, I think. The majority is four seats, right, and fairly slim. Senate is much more difficult.
1: The Senate is much more difficult.
0: But at the moment, they've got a 9-point lead in the polls, the Democrats over the Republicans, in terms of these elections. That is pretty big, isn't it? Is that going to be enough?
1: Well, it depends state by state, right? And, you know, they have to pick up, I think, 6 Senate seats in order to win. And there are some very close races. There's Maine, which has been in the hands of an occasionally and a Trump skeptical Republican, Susan Collins, for a long time. There's a tremendous groundswell among the Democratic Party there, but we'll need to see. That she has a lot of staying power. That could be close. In, you know, in Texas, you've got a very, very close race.
0: A state that the Republicans hold by, what, 13% at the moment, isn't it? I mean, massively safe.
1: That's right. But if you get very high Latino turnout, if you get corrosion of traditional Republican voting among unaffiliated and independent voters, all the polls show Texas is now in play. There, Alaska, which has swung back and forth over the decades but has been in the hands of Republican senators for quite a while, that's in play. It's not certain whether Republicans will lose the Senate, but there is a significant possibility. Whereas a few months ago, it was kind of, okay, Democrats will get the House. The Senate's not really in play. The Senate is very dramatically in play. And of course, if Democrats prevail in both chambers, while Trump remains president, his power will be vastly diminished, and we will be spending the next 2 years in investigations and confrontation.
0: Yeah, interesting times those will be if that happens. I mean, there's talk now of a blue wave for the Democrats, and if you look back to 1994 and 2018, when you had similar polling figures, you did have a blue wave, or a wave, rather, where one party just had a massive transfer of seats. So on the raw figures, it looks like a blue wave is possible, doesn't it? There could be a change of both control of both houses, and that would, as you say, be massive for the future of the presidency and indeed for the world, possibly.
1: What it looks to me more like, potentially, is 1974, the midterms right after Richard Nixon's resignation, in which not only was there a blue wave numerically, but the Democrats who came in and took control of Congress were notably reform-minded, were notably progressive, gave us things like the Church Committee investigation of the CIA and the Freedom of Information Act. All kinds of kind of post-Watergate reforms were born out of a very progressive congressional majority elected with overwhelming numbers in 1974. One of the interesting things about this year's election is that the Democrats in primary after primary seemed ready to back reform and progressive and even democratic socialist dissenters within their ranks.
0: That's a very interesting prospect. We'll just come to that in a moment. You're on ABC Radio National. This is Late Night Live. I'm Paul Barry, and I'm speaking with Bruce Shapiro, who's our regular correspondent in the US as the midterm elections fast approach. Yes, I'm interested in this idea that, well, I mean, some of them are Democratic Socialists of America, aren't they? DSA. There's a lot of really remarkably left-wing candidates for America talking about free health and all sorts of other, and also, well, quite anti-Israel, quite a lot of them. Socialists, they're being called, or communists, they're being called by the Republicans. Are these guys really going to get in? These men and women really going to get in, do you think?
1: Well, look, yesterday, President Trump sat down in New York City at Gracie Mansion with Democratic Socialist Zoran Mamdani, mayor. Okay, there seems to be a willingness, especially among younger voters, to discard some of the shibboleths of past decades when it comes to engaging in the argument about what the American social contract should look like. Some of the Democratic Socialist candidates and others who are wouldn't call themselves Democratic Socialists, but are, you know, progressives by any stretch of the imagination, are simply doing very well. The primaries were very friendly to them. And I think the spectacle of the Trump presidency has only reinforced and also broader issues like AI have only reinforced the sense that, yes, there's a regulatory state out there. Yes, there's a need to get healthcare under control, and which, of course, in the United States is just a horrible problem. There's a need to end unnecessary wars. That's the progressive agenda, right?
0: And it'll be remarkable if those people get in, and if that does change the political landscape in the States, that really would be remarkable. Meanwhile, can I just take you beyond the midterms and just indeed. Look at what what Trump's been doing, his latest clashes with the press, where the media at last seem to be fighting back. He's banned several media outlets from the White House, and they are both suing him, and everyone's ganging together and actually taking Trump on for a change. That's a remarkable change, isn't it?
1: Well, it is. It is related to midterms because this is the attacks on the White House press corps are clearly a transparent attempt at distraction from all of these other losses. But in saying he wanted to ban CNN, MS Now, which is a liberal network, et cetera, from the White House press pool, he has undertaken a kind of genuine assault on the First Amendment, on freedom of the press, because once you, under clear First Amendment doctrine, once you allow reporters in to the White House at all, you can't have viewpoint discrimination. You can't evict some just because you don't like their reporting. The First Amendment is under attack. CNN, et cetera, even Fox and Newsmax, Trump-aligned networks, Trump-friendly networks, have signed on to protests about this. And the specific thing we saw beyond a lawsuit, which I think will be seen taken up by a court very quickly in the next couple of days. There's a request for an emergency injunction here. The real impact is that these networks have said, okay, you're going to play hardball. We're going to play hardball too. We are not going to be present. We're not going to put any substitutes into the press pool that follows the cameras that follow the president around, where the major networks, including Fox, by the way, all have a kind of rotating presence in the press pool. Yesterday, Trump was out there and there were no cameras at a groundbreaking on the White House grounds, right? He has to get used to not having some of the ratings that are his oxygen. Now, that doesn't mean this confrontation is over. And I should say, parenthetically, full disclosure, that the Global Center for Journalism and Trauma, which I direct, does a little bit of consulting on journalism support programs for CNN. So I think there's a recognition that actual direct censorship is something to push back against. And look, we actually did see this earlier in this Trump presidency when the White House or when the Pentagon press pool walked out in solidarity with Secretary of Defense Hegseth's attempts to do something similar with, outlets he didn't like. So, the major institutional press can defend itself and has a lot of resources to defend itself. I think, though, politically, that this is yet another attempt at Trump to stir up a spectacle of resentment and confrontation. And if the polls are any indication, it's not working anymore.
0: Bruce, thank you very much. Great talking to you as always. Bruce Shapiro there, our regular correspondent in the US. He'll be back in a fortnight. And coming up, Putin's new world order.

0: It is now 54 months since Russia's full-scale invasion of Ukraine in February 2022, which means the slaughter has already lasted 3 months longer than the First World War. Deaths and casualties on the battlefield number well over a million, and tens of thousands of Ukrainian civilians have also been killed. My next guest, The Guardian's senior international correspondent, Luke Harding, has witnessed the war's human toll firsthand. Luke has been reporting from Russia and Ukraine for more than 20 years. He was on the ground in Kyiv when Russia invaded, and he stayed on to write a book of reportage from the front line. Now he's back with a new book called Betrayal: Trump, Putin, and the New Age of Conquest, which finds him moving beyond the battlefield to explore how it has changed the geopolitical landscape. Russians have just voted in the first parliamentary elections since the Ukraine war began, and with Putin's party winning in a landslide, there is no better time to be asking what happens next. Luke joins us now from the UK. Luke, welcome to Late Night Live.
1: Paul, really great to be with you. Thank you.
0: Great to have you. Putin says that his party's crushing election victory demonstrates that Russians want the war. Do they? And were those elections fair?
1: I mean, yeah, the elections were not fair. I mean, I was in Moscow for 4 years as the bureau chief for my newspaper, The Guardian, kicked out in 2011, by the way. And back then, I would say Russia was essentially an authoritarian country. And what's happened in recent years, especially since the full-scale invasion of Ukraine, is it's become a totalitarian or near totalitarian state where dissent is impossible, that if you hold up a poster opposing the war, you're immediately arrested and jailed. And with these elections for the State Duma, the lower house of parliament, the only party which opposed the war, called Yabloko, was kicked off the ballot last month by the Russian Supreme Court. So it's a sort of fake. It's a kind of imitation election designed to bind Russians to the Putin regime and also to his war of choice in Ukraine. But I mean, I think the interesting and kind of delicate question is, do Russians support the war? To which the answer pretty overwhelmingly is yes. I mean, they believe propaganda. They believe the idea that Russia is the victim here, not the aggressor. And of course, very many Russians have signed contracts, lucrative contracts, with the Russian military to go and fight. And I think, you know, one final point, there's a sort of passivity about Russia, very much inherited from Soviet times, a sort of fatalism, a sort of shrug that power is not something that you can do anything about, that it all comes from the top. And it's basically a kind of 21st century dictatorship.
0: Even with thousands of young Russians being killed, do the families not, doesn't that not cause the families, the mothers and the fathers, to oppose the war, to see their children being slaughtered? I mean, the casualty rate is pretty high.
1: Well, you would have thought, but I think, you know, with respect, Paul, you're sort of thinking with your kind of democratic Western brain, and it just doesn't really work in a Russian context, because the country is really changed in the decades since the collapse of the Soviet Union. I mean, if you go back to the 1990s, you remember sort of Boris Yeltsin, the Russian president at the time, and his war in Chechnya, which really was unpopular because a lot of young Russian men were killed in kind of gruesome circumstances in a kind of very bloody conflict. But really what Putin has done systematically over more than a quarter of a century is to crush all forms of political opposition. You'll remember that Alexei Navalny, the opposition leader, was poisoned in the Siberian gulag, having flown back to Russia and been arrested. So there's no sort of political mechanism for dissent. And also on top of that, a huge number of Russians, the most educated, you know, younger, upwardly mobile segment of the population, left. They kind of fled the country after the full-scale invasion in the spring of 2022. So the population which is still there is passive, it's cowed, it's very often indifferent, and I think Putin has complete control of Russian society.
0: There's also, of course, no independent media any longer, so there's no independent source of information.
1: I was kicked out, you know, so foreign journalists can't really operate there anymore, and the Russian journalists I used to work with, they've all run away.
0: Well, they've all been kicked out as well, haven't they? Putin, there's a suspicion that Putin's going to use the election victory to mobilise another 300,000 conscripts into his army. That's what Zelensky is saying, apart from anything else. Do you think that's going to happen?
1: I mean, I think it's already happening by stealth. I mean, actually, mass mobilization is not especially popular in Russia. And what's been interesting about this war is that the young men that the Kremlin has sent to fight and mostly kind of die on the battlefields of Ukraine were from kind of poor ethnic regions. They were from Siberia. They were

0: actually spared in the big cities, Moscow and St. Petersburg. The problem is that Russia is burning through more troops than it can recruit. It's about 30,000 Russians a month that are being killed and injured. And this isn't a kind of fanciful figure. I mean, I've sat in the military bunkers, you know, command centers with Ukrainian soldiers, looking at video screens where you can see the drone, the FPV drone, going in and killing Russians as they walk across the battlefield. So this figure is real, and that is a problem. I mean, Putin has not reached any of his objectives in Ukraine, and the biggest one is to seize the whole of the Donbass region in the east of the country, where he's got most of it, but there are still four or five kind of key cities in the northern part, which Ukraine controls, which are very heavily defended, where the Russians have been unable to break through.
1: I mean, the general feeling is that he's doing better in the war than he was, say, 6 months ago, and that Russia is now winning slowly. But it's still a stalemate, isn't it? I mean, how do you see this war ending, if ever?
0: Well, I mean, I wouldn't say stalemate, because stalemate sort of suggests that it's not moving. It's incredibly kinetic and terrible. I mean, I've spent much of the last 5 years in Kyiv, and every night, sometimes during the day, you hear the whine or the rumble of drones flying overhead. You hear explosions. You hear the rat-tat-tat of Ukrainian anti-aircraft fire and the horizon glowing orange. I mean, this is an enormous full-scale war, the biggest in Europe, the deadliest in Europe since 1945. But in terms of how it ends, I mean, for Putin, it's this late, great messianic project, as he would see it, to restore. I mean, that's his verb, not mine. Restore something that was artificially broken, which is the unity of Russians and Ukrainians, and to gather what he regards as historical Russian land. And of course, the Ukrainians don't see it like that. They see it for what it is, which is a kind of brutal, bloody military invasion and an attempted takeover. But I see no circumstances in which Putin is going to stop. I think so long as he is there in the Kremlin, this war will continue, whether that's 1 year, 2 years, even another 5 years. And I think it will only end or pause when he's carried out horizontally, like Leonid Brezhnev, you know, the former leader of the Soviet Union, in a coffin.
1: And are the constant stories in the tabloids that he's got all sorts of cancers? Is there any truth in any of that? I mean, they've been talking about Putin dying for at least the last 4 or 5 years.
0: He hasn't yet. And I think, unfortunately, this is kind of wish fulfillment rather than geostrategy. And there was a very revealing conversation caught on hot mic when Putin met with Xi Jinping in Beijing last year, together with Kim Jong-un, the North Korean leader, who's a key kind of Putin ally. And they were discussing how to live to the age of 150. So the point is that, you know, dictators don't relinquish power very readily, and nor do they relinquish life very readily, it seems. And I've talked to European intelligence guys who say the one thing we know about Putin for sure is that he has absolutely excellent medical care. And another thing they actually kind of say privately is they're pretty convinced he uses body doubles. I mean, there are at least two Putins. There's the sort of chilly, small, scowling figure at one end of a very long desk. And then there's another Putin, typically filmed from behind, who plunges into crowds and hugs babies. Now, the second one, I think, is a double. And you know, there's some speculation that even the double has a double. You know, we don't know. It's a very strange world where Putin is very paranoid, but very protected. And unfortunately, I think he's here for a while to come.
1: We're on ABC Radio National. This is Late Night Live. I'm Paul Barry, filling in for David Marr. And I'm speaking with The Guardian's senior international correspondent, Luke Harding, who spent many years in Russia, about his new book, Betrayal, Trump, Putin, and the New Age of Conquest. So if Putin's not going to give up until he dies, does Ukraine eventually surrender, or does Ukraine also keep on going, and does this war go on forever? I mean, we've got a very tough winter coming up, haven't we? You were there last winter, I believe. It was pretty horrible. Tell me about that.
0: Yeah, I mean, unfortunately, Ukraine's got no choice but to keep going. I mean, everyone is tired, exhausted, wrung out. People have just had enough, but that doesn't mean they want to capitulate. And I think everybody remembers what happened in 2022 in these Kiev satellite towns, particularly Bucha, which I visited.

0: soon after the Russians withdrew that march, where there were hundreds of bodies left on the streets of executed civilians, women raped, teenagers tortured, families fleeing in cars shot up and their bodies burned and dumped. And so they understand that the Russian occupation means extinction, gruesome extinction. And so Ukraine has to keep going, and you know, people have to endure. And as for winter, yeah, last winter was awful. Much of the electricity network in Kyiv and other cities was knocked out. That meant that people, especially in high-rise apartment blocks, were living in freezing conditions. The lifts didn't work. You couldn't flush the loo because there was no water. You couldn't really cook. I interviewed people who were sleeping in, you know, woolly hats and double track suits, sticking their cats in the cupboard where it was a bit warmer, and they would wake up in the morning and the water in the kettle had frozen because the inside of the flat was so cold. Outside it was sort of minus 20. And the Russians have signaled they're going to try and comprehensively destroy Russia's energy network again. Meanwhile, in recent weeks, they've been knocking out passenger trains, which, you know, the rail network in Ukraine incredibly had worked for about 4 years. And I think the idea is to make civilian life in Ukraine impossible so the Ukrainians bend and give up. But I don't think they will.
1: You call the book Betrayal. Who is the betrayer and who's been betrayed, in your view?
0: Well, I mean, the betrayer in chief is one Donald J. Trump, President of the United States. And it's been such a kind of swirling and chaotic presidency. It's sometimes hard to keep track of what he's done. But if you separate what he's done from what he says, he has cut all direct U.S. military assistance to Ukraine. He's refused to provide Kyiv and Volodymyr Zelensky, the Ukrainian president, with ballistic interceptor missiles or anti-ballistic interceptor missiles, which would help them shoot down these sort of swarms of drones that hit Kyiv every night and reduce the civilian death toll, which has really spiked this year. Trump repeats kind of Kremlin talking points all the time, disinformation, which he feeds into the American media environment. And of course, famously, I mean, I write about this in Betrayal, he humiliated Zelensky last year in the Oval Office and threw him out. It seems pretty clear that the betrayer in chief is Donald Trump. I mean, he's also betrayed traditional allies, including Australia, specifically the Europeans, the UK. The transatlantic relationship is really on its knees, I think. I mean, we've got world leaders meeting in New York at the United Nations General Assembly at the moment. But the ones that Trump seems to favor are the dictators, and not the Democrats. So it's a really, if you look at the sort of bleak geopolitical picture, I mean, what has happened, I think, is that the sort of post-1945 rules-based international system where states don't invade each other or menace each other has pretty much collapsed. And we have, in Putin, we have an imperialist trying to seize Ukraine and recreate a zone of Soviet-like influence in Eastern and Central Europe. But in Trump, we have a fellow imperialist who's been threatening Canada, has says he wants to annex Greenland, and has pronounced the whole of North and South America as an American hemisphere. This is, you know, this is bonkers. This is like the 19th century, as if we've gone through a wormhole to spheres of influence and carve-ups between great powers. But I think this is the point that we've reached.
1: One of the more provocative questions you raise in the book is whether Trump might actually be a Russian asset. Do you think he is, seriously?
0: I think broadly, yes, he is. I mean, we can discuss witting or unwitting, but even if you think that's kind of nonsense, you need to have some kind of working theory which explains the fact that across not one but two presidential terms, Trump behaves in this really uncharacteristically subservient, deferential way to Vladimir Putin. And when I was writing this book, the Alaska summit took place in Anchorage when Trump invited Putin to American soil, and they met to discuss the war in Ukraine. And there was this one image that I can't get out of my head. You know, Trump arrived on Air Force One, descended the steps looking nervous and lethargic and lacking his usual swagger. And then Putin emerges from the doorway of his plane and walks towards the red carpet and Trump. And Trump starts applauding, you know, frantically applauding Vladimir Putin, who, let's face it, I mean, he's wanted by the International Criminal Court for war crimes. He's responsible for the deaths of hundreds of thousands of people in the Ukraine war. I mean, really, you might say the kind of bloodiest Russian tyrant since Stalin. And there is Trump applauding. And then subsequently at their press conference, Trump allows Putin to speak first, which, again, is not normal. And I come up with three overlapping explanations in Betrayal. One, I think, is dictator envy. Trump would like the freedom that Putin enjoys to enrich himself, which is unlimited, but also to kind of get rid of and even sometimes poison his opponents in a completely non-democratic system. And then there's a degree of ideological convergence with many people on the MAGA wing of the Republican Party looking at Russia and seeing it as a kindred state. They like what they see as a sort of Christian, white, nationalist, conservative, anti-woke country. And then I think the last explanation really goes back to what the KGB called compromising material. I mean, I know from my time in Moscow when I was there, we had Putin's secret police broke into my apartment and bugged it. And we were told by the British Embassy, including with video in the bedroom, which I shared with my wife. In other words, the KGB likes spying on people. They're adept at surveillance. And it's pretty clear there will be tapes of some kind from Trump's multiple trips to Moscow, going all the way back to 1987. And the thing is that Trump knows what's on those tapes, but also, more to the point, he knows that Putin knows. And I think this gives Putin leverage.
1: Well, do we have any evidence of that, or is that just surmise? That's surely just surmise, isn't it? I mean, it's a tantalizing theory, but is there anything really to it?
0: Yeah. I mean, well, first of all, it happened to me. So it's the worst kept diplomatic secret in Moscow that the FSB break into people's apartments, bug them, and video them. I mean, every diplomat, including Australian diplomats, know that that's the case. And the other thing, it's been confirmed. I mean, the Senate Intelligence Committee, chaired by Marco Rubio, no less, produced a report in 2020 where they confirmed that the FSB had surveillance cameras in guest rooms in the Ritz-Carlton Hotel where Trump stayed in 2013 for the Miss Universe beauty pageant. I mean, this is just standard procedure. There's nothing sensational or salacious about it, that they would tape everybody. The question is what Trump did and what Putin knows Trump did.
1: I think, as so often with Trump, you feel that if you were writing this as a novel, no one would believe it. And you couldn't, as an author, actually sit down and make it up, because you go, no, come on, no, that's just completely ridiculous. I can't get away with that.
0: But Paul, that's completely right. I mean, the thing is, you know, some people say to me, why don't you write thrillers? Why don't you turn to kind of fiction? Because I've done a lot of nonfiction books. And I say, what is the point? You know, reality is so surreal, preposterous, disturbing.
1: Beyond satire.
0: Improbable. You know, that you don't need to invent stories, because the real stories are, you know, are darkly comic and highly engaging. So yeah, it's got to be nonfiction.
1: What does Putin think of Trump? Do we know?
0: Well, I think, I mean, what he thinks of Trump, we don't know, that's speculative, but how he treats Trump, I think, is almost the more intriguing question. And Putin is a KGB-trained intelligence officer, and I think he treats Trump like a mercurial, high-value asset who needs to be manipulated and instrumentalized. And I don't think... I mean, they had a private conversation last summer when Trump offered Putin a lift in the Beast, the presidential limo. We don't know what was said. You know, they had a couple of minutes to kind of chat one to one with no one listening in. But I don't think Putin says, Donald, do what I say or I release the tape. I think what he says is flattering. He says, Donald, you are a great leader. We are both beset by enemies, the same kind of enemies who want to bring us down. And I will be your rock. You can rely on me, for as long as it takes. And of course, this works with Trump, this kind of primitive flattery. And Trump is thereby sort of more willing to help Russia, particularly in Ukraine, but in other areas as well.
1: You're listening to Radio National. This is Late Night Live. I'm Paul Barry, filling in for David Marr, and I'm speaking with The Guardian's senior international correspondent, Luke Harding, about his new book, Betrayal, Trump, Putin, and the New Age of Conquest. What about money? Do you think Trump is also motivated by real estate deals and the feeling that he can make yet another billion from Russia? I mean, he's got Kushner and Witkoff doing his peace negotiating for him. Is there any chance that they could ever strike any sort of peace deal that Europe or Zelensky or anyone else would accept?
0: I don't think so. But I mean, you're right insofar as with Trump, you get the sense that it's money spilling into geopolitics. It's business spinning it into geopolitics and indeed any settlement in Ukraine. And the Russians have very kindly been leaning into this. The proposals they've tabled, which essentially involve Ukraine's capitulation, also feature deals between America and Russia in energy, in Arctic, the return of US oil majors to Russia, sovereign wealth funds, and these tantalizing commercial opportunities are being dangled in front of Donald Trump. There was a very interesting piece recently in The New Yorker exploring Jared Kushner's business empire and investment portfolio, which has grown in the last couple of years with billions of dollars of investment from the Gulf states. And I think just on Kushner and Steve Witkoff, who's another real estate guy, I mean, I described them in Betrayal as the Vladimir and Estragon of international diplomacy. These are the two characters from Samuel Beckett's famous play, Waiting for Godot, because, they travel around the world and yet their journeys are circular and absurd and really pointless. They're both fantastically out of their depth. They're not going to solve the war in Ukraine at all.
1: And yet they keep going back to Moscow. They've apparently made 8 or 9 trips to Moscow in the last year. Is that right? That sounds extraordinary.
0: Well, they have. And what's dismaying, from a Ukrainian point of view, is whenever Steve Witkoff meets Vladimir Putin or walks into a room with him, he puts his hand on his heart. he repeats Putin talking points. He really misunderstands what the war is and what it's all about and says that Putin sincerely wants peace. Putin doesn't want peace. Putin wants to punch you in the face. He wants to take the whole of Ukraine, remove or execute Zelensky, install a pro-Russian puppet administration, and chew up European borders. There is no settlement on offer, and yet Witkoff pretends there is one. It's an absurd spectacle that would be funny were it not so consequential.
1: Do you know if Trump's notion of extracting resources from Ukraine, which was one of the early elements of his support for the country, is that still on the table? What was he after? I can't remember, but something valuable and mineral.
0: He wanted everything.
1: Right.
0: I mean, at one point he asked for all Ukraine's mineral wealth and its oil and its ports. He said it was payback for the $300 billion that Joe Biden, his predecessor, had given to Ukraine. The figure is more like about $90 billion. And I went as part of my kind of book. I went to a snowy field in central Ukraine with deposits of lithium buried deep underneath, and to talk to the mine owners and to locals about whether they were happy to hand all this to America and Donald Trump. And there was bemusement. I mean, not least because you know this very well in Australia, to set up a mine and to operate it and to make a profit takes at least 15 years. It's not something that can happen instantly. So it was basically a kind of predatory maneuver by Trump, where the victim of the war was being pressured to sign a disadvantageous agreement. And Zelensky pushed back, and what he got as a result was being humiliated in the Oval Office on primetime TV. So I think, there are deals which are now happening, but they're a little bit fairer. But there's nothing happening very quickly.
1: How do you, just going back to the war itself, how do you see the conflict panning out? Do you think there's a risk of escalation to another European country? Has Putin got Latvia or Estonia or one of the other Baltic states in his sights, do you think?
0: There's been a lot of talk of this in I would say, the last 2 weeks, with various people, European intelligence chiefs, Emmanuel Macron, warning that really Putin is planning to escalate his war in Ukraine, spread it to another theatre, and test NATO. And you might dismiss this as being a little bit hysterical were it not for the fact that Russia is already carrying out, you can call it a hybrid war, but I just prefer the term war, all sorts of kind of warlike actions across the European continent, whether it's sabotaging cables running underneath the Baltic Sea or flying drones over military facilities or trying to blow up a plane in Germany, that happened recently, or trying to influence European elections to push far-right, anti-EU, pro-Russian parties like the AfD in Germany. So there's a kind of, there's a rolling playbook which is already there, but the fear is that there might be some kind of provocation, particularly in a Baltic state, where Putin sends in drones or does a false flag operation or attacks critical infrastructure. I think that prospect is quite real. And the reason I say that is that Trump has a particular window, which is the midterm elections are coming up in the United States. If they are held fairly, there's every prospect that Trump will lose control of Congress. So and a new Congress will come in January of next year. So Putin's got about 4 or 5 months to test whether NATO really is a thing, whether the Europeans do have any kind of resolve. I think it's going to be a very, very bumpy period ahead.
1: Yes, we'll see whether he does lose control of Congress, but the Republicans do. But what about the risk of going nuclear, which was a great fear at the beginning of the war back in 2022 and for the first couple of years, that Putin would press the nuclear button and therefore the West couldn't get involved because it was all too dangerous? Does the West still believe that? Do you believe that?
0: I mean, I don't. I never believe that. But that was very, very much the Joe Biden thesis. And you asked me earlier, you know, who is the betrayer? I mean, Donald Trump for sure, but also to a certain degree, it was Joe Biden who was absolutely spooked by the threat of nuclear escalation, and we now know was very much in decline. And you know, one thing I discovered talking to senior Zelensky people was there was almost animosity between Zelensky and Joe Biden. They really didn't like each other. I mean, publicly they were warm, but privately they were not. And the Ukrainians were exasperated by the fact that Joe Biden kept referring to Russia as Mother Russia, seemed to think it was still the Soviet Union. And it's a very, very different country. And on nukes, Putin is not going to use a nuclear weapon in Ukraine. I mean, firstly, because he thinks it's Russia. So why would you nuke Russian territory? But secondly, because actually he's terrified of a nuclear bomb landing on his bunker. He's quite happy to dispatch other people to go and fight and die. But the one thing we know about him is he's absolutely paranoid about his personal security. So I don't see the nuclear scenario, and I don't think the Europeans take it very seriously either.
1: One of the reasons why you wrote this book was, at least that sort of pushed you over the line because you decided you were never going to write another book about Ukraine, was the involvement of North Korean troops in the conflict. Why was that a big thing for you, and what is in it for Pyongyang?
0: Yeah, Paul, that's a really good question. I was sitting in a burger joint in Sumy, which is a frontline town in the northeast of Ukraine, talking to a Ukrainian soldier called Vitaly, and he just said to me, he said, "I'm learning Korean," and I said, "Why are you learning Korean, Vitaly?" And he said, "Well, you know, the contingent of North Korean soldiers are on their way. They're going to be fighting in Western Russia. Kim Jong-un sent about 12,000 of them in the autumn of 2024. And I want to be able to talk to them and say, you know, put your hands up, surrender, throw down your weapon in Korean." And then he showed me a transliteration guide, which he had with you know, the Korean and then the Ukrainian transliteration. And he was learning a few phrases. And indeed, that's what happened. You know, an emboldened North Korea, which has had a kind of close relationship with Moscow over the long term, sent a whole load of elite troops to go and kill Ukrainians in the woods and forests of the Kursk region in Western Russia, which had been temporarily seized by Ukraine in a kind of mini counter-invasion. And I just thought, this is extraordinary. This is a symbol of a world turned upside down. I mean, my great uncle fought in the Korean War and was taken prisoner by the Chinese, and now you've got North Koreans fighting in Europe. What is going on? The analogy I use is as if, you know, the board game, strategy board game Risk, as if someone had upended the board and little green pieces representing infantry had been knocked from one continent to another. That's what's been happening. I talked to two North Korean soldiers who were captured in the battlefield in prison in Kyiv, and they were, you know, bewildered and homesick and stuck. And it's very strange, and also a sign of...
1: they were ashamed of themselves for not having committed suicide as well, weren't they?
0: Both tried to kill themselves, and one of them was taken in an ambulance away from the battlefield. He thought he'd been rescued by Russians, and then halfway to Kiev, he looked at the wall and he saw an American Stars and Stripes flag and realized that actually he was in enemy hands. And then he tried to kill himself, but of course the Ukrainians had removed the grenade from his backpack. But I think the kind of macro point is there is a increasingly coordinated axis of authoritarian states featuring China, Russia, North Korea, and Iran that want to revise what they would see as a kind of unfair US and Western-dominated world system where they've got freedom of maneuver, freedom to act, and where there's a lot of coordination of intelligence, of propaganda, of arms. I mean, the North Koreans have sent millions of artillery shells to Russia, to the point where Ukraine is not just fighting the Kremlin. It's also fighting, you know, China, it's fighting North Korea, and it's fighting Iran as well. And I wouldn't say it's a world war, but I would certainly say that is the direction in which we are heading.
1: Many congratulations on the book. It's a fantastic read. It's great talking to you, Luke, and I hope it sells many, many, many copies. It's great talking to you. Thank you.
0: Thank you. Thank you, Paul. Great, great conversation.
1: That was Luke Harding, senior international correspondent for The Guardian and author of the new book, Betrayal, Putin and the New Age of Conquest. And that is the show. On our next, we travel to the globe's new frontiers of resource extraction. The journalist James Crawford paints a picture of these scarred landscapes and asks why we can't stop digging despite the dire warnings. That is next time. Thank you.

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2: Next up after the news, Rear Vision, and a look into the US-Australian surveillance base at Pine Gap.
3: There were racks of equipment everywhere. It was very, very, very high tech. There were different areas for different types of intelligence analysts. We collect intelligence, and that is passed on.
2: Is Australia's partnership with US intelligence at the Alice Springs base making us safer? 60 years of secrecy at Pine Gap. Next up on Rear Vision.

0: ABC News, I'm Thanmaya Navada. A former Australian ambassador to the US says President Donald Trump believes the US is ahead of China when it comes to AI. Prime Minister Anthony Albanese is preparing to join more than a dozen world leaders at the UN General Assembly, where issues including AI and climate change, as well as the wars in Ukraine and the Middle East, will be focal points. Joe Hockey says China is in a balancing act with AI.
1: I mean, they can't afford to have people in China innovating in areas that will threaten the rule of Beijing. But at the same time, they want to be able to compete with the United States. So I'd see this AI race continuing for some years.
0: The White House says while the US Constitution may protect news outlets' right to publish, it doesn't guarantee their access to the White House grounds. The BBC's Sarah Smith reports.
2: Because CNN was removed from the press pool, the four other major TV networks protested by refusing to provide a replacement camera crew. So there was no television footage of President Trump boarding Air Force One or arriving in New York to attend the UN General Assembly. He was later able to appear on TV after meeting the mayor of New York. Zora Mamdani had invited TV crews to a news conference, which Donald Trump then chose to attend, and at which he claimed the media embargo wasn't working.
0: Engineering experts say the telecommunications sector is entering a period of rapid advancement, making it the perfect time to overhaul the 000 system. A Senate inquiry has recommended nationalising the country's emergency call system to avoid further deadly outages. The report follows an Optus outage that was linked to two deaths last year and a national Telstra outage this year. RMIT Associate Professor Mark Gregory says now's the time to increase government oversight of the system.
3: We're going to see a lot of change with the telecommunication industry over the next decade. We're going to have low Earth orbit satellite constellations. We're going to have changes in how we connect into the network, demand for text messaging to be added to how you can contact 000.
0: A Sydney court has heard emotional evidence from the family of alleged murder victim Jesse Baird during the trial of the former police officer accused of killing him and his boyfriend Luke Davies in 2024. Sarah Gerrithy with the details.
4: The Crown alleges 31-year-old Beaulamar Condon became obsessed with Jesse Baird after their brief relationship ended and stalked him in the months before he murdered the 26-year-old TV presenter and his flight attendant boyfriend at Mr. Baird's Paddington Sharehouse. The former police officer has pleaded not guilty to murder, and his defence counsel says he was acting in self-defence. Mr. Baird's mother, Helen, wept in the witness box as she described her close relationship with her son. She told the court he expressed concern the accused was becoming obsessive with him in 2023. Mr. Baird's sister, Courtney, gave evidence that her brother told her Beaulamar Condon had been following him, acting crazy, and he was fearful of the accused because he was a police officer with access to a gun.
0: A 51-year-old man from Adelaide's western suburbs has been arrested and charged with three counts of possession of child exploitation material and produced child exploitation material. The arrest was the result of a joint task force between SA Police's Public Protection Branch and the Australian Federal Police. The man has been bailed to appear in the Adelaide Magistrates Court on December 23rd. Dual Brownlow medalist Lachie Neal will almost certainly watch his side take on Fremantle in the AFL Grand Final from the sidelines after having his one-game ban for striking upheld at the tribunal. Erin Masikavetere has more.
5: In a hearing that lasted more than 4.5 hours, the Lions argued Lachie Neal's strike on Hawthorn's Jack Ginnivan was not a strike at all, but rather a bump, and was low rather than medium impact, as his opponent wasn't injured. The tribunal ruled that despite Neal's clean rap sheet, his hit on Ginnivan was intentional and so far off the ball that a 320-game career without suspension couldn't cancel those factors out. The Lions can still launch a final appeal. The team will travel to Melbourne tomorrow ahead of Saturday's game.
0: And the NRL Grand Final won't have the traditional pre-game entertainment after talks broke down with Australian artist Tones and I. Australian Rugby League Commission Chair Peter Volandis has told ABC Sport it's time to move in a different direction.
6: Look, we've decided to use our money in other ways. I'd prefer to see 20,000 underprivileged kids who can't afford to play rugby league rather than spend $1 million on 11 minutes of a musical performance.
0: You're up to date with the latest from ABC News. For more, head to ABC Listen.

0: Hi, welcome to Rear Vision. I'm Ros Bluett. Today, 60 years of secrecy surrounding the joint US-Australian base, Pine Gap.
1: What goes on at Pine Gap in the Australian outback 20 kilometres out of Alice Springs has always been a closely guarded secret.
0: And the secrecy of Pine Gap's activities has this year provoked some serious questioning.
2: There are many unanswered questions about whether intelligence from Pine Gap, the joint US-Australian surveillance base, is being used by the US and Israel in their strikes on Iran and Lebanon.
0: And the ambiguous answers have attracted the largest protests at Pine Gap in 40 years.
3: Shut it down!
4: Pine Gap!
3: Shut it down! Or it will be Aboriginal land!
0: Today on Rear Vision, how a Cold War listening post in outback Australia has become a nerve centre of US surveillance and what that means in terms of Australia's sovereignty, First Nations rights and modern wartime ethics. Pine Gap is a futuristic cluster of white dome-shaped buildings and satellite dishes situated in the middle of Australia near Alice Springs. The idea for the Pine Gap installation came about in the 1960s, when the Cold War between the United States and the Soviet Union was heating up. David Rosenberg, who worked at Pine Gap in signals intelligence in the 1990s, said that the US had to find a position above the Earth where it had a direct bird's-eye view of the whole of the Soviet Union.
5: The US had to look for a location outside of the continental United States because the Soviet Union was on the other side of the Earth and you needed to have a landmass that could look at a satellite that could simultaneously look into the entire landmass of the Soviet Union. Negotiations took place and eventually the government of Australia and the United States came to an agreement that the facility would be based in Australia. Alice Springs was extremely remote.
0: An agreement was signed between the Australian and American governments in 1966, with the added clause that it could be cancelled or renegotiated in 9 years' time. The American partner was the Advanced Research Project Agency.
5: The story that was put out was that it was a space research facility, but without a lot of extra information about that. So it was a bit vague what the purpose of Pine Gap was. I think that the U.S. government certainly didn't want to transmit the actual reason why it was there, which was to use the satellites to collect signals intelligence.
0: So in 1969, the ABC Four Corners program decided to go there and find out.
6: Officially, it's an experimental space station, but the American magazine Aerospace Technology, a bible of the space business, calls Pine Gap the most sophisticated military space installation outside the United States.
0: The Four Corners team then decided to knock on the door and get some facts.
7: I'd like to see the officer in charge, please.
8: You're from your TV?
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8: ABC TV, sorry, you won't be able to...
6: We got no further than the gate, no nearer the base than a glimpse through the trees.
0: They couldn't get answers, so they asked the locals.
6: Charles Orr in the Northern Territory Legislative Council was the first voice of alarm about the rumoured uses of Pine Gap. He wrote to the then Prime Minister, Mr Holt, claiming that Alice Springs had been tricked, that the Space Research Project was in fact a missile facility. This was denied, but Orr still claims the government is guilty of deception.
9: Well, of course, the citizens of Alice Springs have been a bit bewildered because they don't know the true picture. In fact, I don't think anyone does.
10: I think that senior defence officials knew exactly what it was. They were quite well briefed. I'm Richard Tanter. I'm a senior research associate at the Nautilus Institute and an honorary professor at Melbourne University. How much ministers understood, I think we always have to be a bit sceptical about that. But the main thing is that both the ministers and the officials did not enlighten Australians about its actual purpose.
0: Construction progressed, and during the late 1960s, oversized golf balls encased in razor wire mushroomed from the red earth. Operations officially began in 1970.
11: A construction of that size couldn't be completely hidden from locals, and I think there was quite a lot of curiosity about it. I'm Kieran Finane. I've worked 4 decades as a journalist in Alice Springs. some people began to be aware of the secrecy around it, and their curiosity was pricked, and they started to try and push back.
4: But the first kind of antagonism we see is really around more local activism as it becomes operational in 1970, as it becomes known that it actually might have a broader role in intelligence gathering. I'm Dr. Nicole Townsend. I'm a lecturer in war studies at UNSW Canberra, and secrecy is one of the big things that it's known for, and that really comes through in a lot of the protest activity. And this idea that the Australian public should know what is going on at Pine Gap. And it's something that really characterises the early 1970s protests.
5: It was more than just space research. So you did see some protests actively starting in the 1970s as well against the facility. It was a decision by the United States government to keep that quiet, simply because I don't think the US actually told the Australians everything that was going on in there. The Australians weren't fully in the know of everything that was going on at Pine Gap in the early days.
0: But some Australians did have an inkling that there were things they didn't know. And Pine Gap's role in the Arab-Israeli Yom Kippur War in the Middle East was raising suspicions. In 1973, newly elected Labor Prime Minister Gough Whitlam brought the Alice Springs base issue into the open.
12: We would never have kept the silly secrecy that there was about the original thing at Alice Springs, the nuclear atmospheric one. You now know. I can assure you that when in due course it's regarded as proper to release the information as to what is done at Pine Gap and Narunga, you will find it just as acceptable as you now find.
10: By the time Whitlam is in power, Pine Gap's operating fairly seriously with its first two satellites launched. However, from the time of the Yom Kippur War in 1973, Pine Gap was deeply involved in major American combat-related intelligence operations. How much the Whitlam government knew about that is still unclear. But certainly in 1975, when Whitlam announced that he had been, felt he had been deceived as to the role of the Central Intelligence Agency in Pine Gap, that was when the real crisis emerged between the Australian and the American governments about Pine Gap.
12: Entered into correspondence which said that the Australian government had no right to know the messages that went through. We don't know. We are determined to find out. The agreement goes to 88. But Barnard has said on behalf of the Cabinet and the caucus in the Parliament that he will later this year be renegotiating that.
4: The Whitlam government might push to lift that veil of secrecy and also potentially not extend these agreements for their facilities to remain in place. This idea that his government doesn't necessarily favour extending those existing agreements. And this gives more of an international perspective and puts it in the context of broader tensions around the use of the facility and what role it might play on a global stage in conflicts like the Yom Kippur War. So there's a concern around what actually is the role of the facility and what is the broader implication for Australia and what risk does it bring to Australia in the context of the Cold War and potential nuclear attack. And possible nuclear attack is a big part of it.
0: Public and parliamentary debate over the impending renewal of the Pine Gap lease to the Americans caused an Australian constitutional crisis. Theories endure about potential foreign interference. Less than a month before the nine-year Pine Gap agreement was to be renegotiated, Gough Whitlam's government was dismissed by Governor-General Sir John Kerr. New Prime Minister Malcolm Fraser took office at the end of 1975. And immediately agreed to extend the facility's tenure.
10: By the time Malcolm Fraser replaced Gough Whitlam, that crisis was over. However, it's really important to actually bear in mind that Whitlam, as such, was not opposed to Pine Gap. What he was deeply angry about was what he regarded as deception about what he was informed about as to the role of the Central Intelligence Agency, which, of course, at that time was becoming quite notorious. several years later, when Jimmy Carter was president, his Secretary of State, Warren Christopher, came to Australia and made a personal declaration to former Prime Minister Whitlam that the President of the United States wished to apologise for what he regarded as interference in Australian politics and assured him it would never happen again. Now, precisely what that interference was not stated in the public apology, but it was quite clearly related to Pine Gap.
0: And it's often decades before the truth can officially be revealed.
4: Records are declassified and released, and we know now that in 1973, Gough Whitlam and his government weren't told that Pine Gap and other facilities in Australia like it were put on alert for a nuclear attack in the context of conflict in the Middle East. And this is something that we often see around, again, this secrecy aspect of whether the government as well knows as much of what is going on there as possible.
0: We now reach the 1980s. The arms race and the nuclear threat loom large.
10: At the start of the 1980s, the academic researcher Desmond Ball published his book, A Suitable Piece of Real Estate. It is quite extraordinary of these, and in particular, that really opened up the picture for Australians in fairly accessible language of what Pine Gap was actually doing. Ball provided very thorough documentation, and in particular, from American defence and military sources. So he made it very clear what was happening in terms that could be relied upon by people. This then fed into peace movement activities in particular, supported by national campaigns focused on Alice Springs. There were a series of major demonstrations.
13: Western Australian anti-nuclear activist Senator Joe Valentine.
14: This base is engaged in the most diabolical war against humanity imaginable.
13: Citing the Nuremberg principles, she then moved to a part of the fence, not mesh but barbed, crawled through and was promptly arrested. This couple climbed the surveillance camera tower just inside the gate, obscuring the lens and supergluing themselves to the stand. They were released by an officer brandishing a bottle of solvent. Despite the arrests, others, including a battle-scarred peace activist, Dr. Helen Caldicott, emphasised people shouldn't allow the action to detract from the reasons for it.
15: Because Pine Gap is one of the most important bases for America in the world to plan for its preemptive first strike nuclear war.
11: The big protests were in the 80s, so it was the Women's Peace Camp. It was Cold War anxiety about the potential for warfare, including nuclear warfare. And then questions in Australia, of course, about Australian sovereignty, and that connected too to recognition of Indigenous rights in Australia.
10: Awareness of Pine Gap and its changing role really struck a chord with Australians when they understood the connection between Pine Gap and the Reagan administration's view that nuclear war was a possibility, and if there was a nuclear war, the United States did not intend to lose that war. By the time of the Hawke government from 1983, under Defence Minister Beazley, there was a much more rigorous approach to requiring what Fraser had initially required, that Pine Gap be regarded formally as a joint facility, not as a US base, but as Australian territory and a joint facility, a measure of reform somewhat supported by Beazley that resulted in, to a certain extent, Pine Gap becoming genuinely a joint facility up to a point. And so the name was changed to what it is today, the Joint Defence Facility. The problem is, however, that jointness stopped at the point of control. And it's a very asymmetrical pattern of control, if you like, whereby while Australia has a seat at the, if you like, the table, it doesn't have an effective voice and it most certainly does not have a veto over the activities conducted at Pine Gap.
0: You're listening to Rear Vision on Radio National. I'm Ros Bluett. And today we're taking a look at the 60-year history of Pine Gap, a controversial US-Australian surveillance base 20 kilometres from Alice Springs. We've now reached the 1990s and the world is changing. The Soviet nuclear risk is about to die down, but new threats are on the horizon. And so is the arrival of more US military personnel at Pine Gap.
10: In the 1990s and after the end of the Cold War, two things changed dramatically about Pine Gap. The first is that inside the United States, inside the Pentagon and the American defense establishment, the hold of the CIA over Pine Gap was challenged by the military community. The CIA was somewhat elbowed aside by the National Security Agency, which is the Defense Department's Signals Intelligence Communications Intelligence Facility. The second thing is that Pine Gap becomes more directly militarized, not only in the role of the National Security Agency, which is a military agency, but also in the arrival of military units.
0: Pine Gap was expanding. During the 1990s, the facility transitioned from its Cold War focus to global battlefield support. Satellite tracking antennas grew in number and staff increased to around 600. It was at this time that David Rosenberg joined the base as part of the US Signals Intelligence Division, and he gives us a rare look inside Pine Gap.
5: I lived in Alice Springs. I had housing that was provided by the US government. First time I saw Pine Gap, I went into the operations floor. It was very, very dark. It was a lot of computer monitors. I wanted to be able to see them clearly, so there was dim lighting in the room. There were racks of equipment everywhere, and it was very, very, very high tech. There were different areas for different types of intelligence analysts. It's a defense facility. It's not an offensive facility. Simply using satellites to collect wireless transmissions isn't an offensive capability at all.
0: But not everyone agrees that the two can be so easily separated.
10: Well, I think that no military person would seriously say you can divide that clearly. It gives you the information you need to know about how to retaliate. And so one thing that happens, for example, in the 2000s, is the role of Pine Gap in its signals intelligence capability, intercepting signals, intercepting cell phones, intercepting satellite phones, in contributing data to the targeting list for American military drones and American intelligence drones, CIA drones, when they are operating, or they were operating, and still are by and large, in countries with which the United States was at war under one form or another, for example, in Afghanistan, in Iraq, and in Syria, but also in countries with which the United States was not formally at war, such as Pakistan, such as Somalia, such as Sudan. And that was an extension of the military role of Pine Gap in a very dramatic way. This made Australia complicit in what are very arguably war crimes.
0: David Rosenberg sees this new technology as a progressive development and one that keeps everyone safer with its ability to be more precise.
5: Well, as you know, as technology advances, the satellites will get more capable of doing their job in lateral ways as well. So you could have broader functions of the satellites as well as increased capability. So, yeah, it did expand. If you look at operations certainly grew while I was there. As the satellites grow in capability, you need more sophisticated equipment as well. So that kept pace with the pace of improved capability. The specific pinpoint targeting that you can do would minimize a lot of bad things that could happen to people, because the targeting that you can use with your weapons is going to be a lot more accurate than, say, if you just do carpet bombing. If you look back at World War II, what was happening there? When you do have information about threat targets, to know exactly where they are and to target them precisely does minimize collateral damage.
16: You will hold anyone in your administration accountable for the strike on a school that killed more than 100 children on the first day of the war?
17: Nobody did that on purpose. No, mistakes are made. The war is nasty. I would ask Pete Hegseth that question because they have it under investigation, please.
18: With the conflict showing little sign of de-escalation, commercial and residential buildings are becoming collateral damage.
10: that phrase, collateral damage, is often used to wipe out the significance of the fact that these people are themselves innocents, and we have been involved in extrajudicial assassination of innocents, as well as people who we may not particularly like. We know that for all of the much vaunted precision of targeting, when a Hellfire missile fired by a drone on the basis of targeting information from a facility like Pine Gap hits a compound, say, in Afghanistan or in Pakistan, there are going to be victims who were not themselves the target.
0: In the 2003 US invasion of Iraq, one of the rationales given was the intelligence gathered about Saddam Hussein's weapons of mass destruction. Protests at Pine Gap were reignited.
11: In the war in Iraq, invasion of Iraq, there was huge demonstrations around the world, including in Australia, against going into that war. It was a war predicated on intelligence of the type gathered by Pine Gap, and it turned out to be false. The militarisation of Pine Gap was becoming steadily clearer, particularly subsequent to the Iraq War and at the end of 2005. At Pine Gap, Christian protesters breached the boundary, and they actually did what no other protester has ever managed to do, which is breach the inner boundary. So they were tried, and for the first time, the government dusted off its security legislation that covers Pine Gap, and they potentially faced 7 years in jail. That had a very chilling effect on protests of the sort. It's called the Defence Special Undertakings Act 1952.
5: There are always going to be people who protest against the facility. Everybody has a right to express their opinions, of course, and I certainly respect that as well. And I've seen people setting up displays where they have signs that say Pine Gap kills babies, and to me, that's so incorrect. It's just not something that Pine Gap does. We simply collect intelligence, and that is passed on.
0: This year, questions about the intelligence gathered and who it's passed on to, and what a third party does with it, have come to the surface with the Israeli actions in the Middle East.
10: I think the realisation that intelligence data derived from Pine Gap is provided by the National Security Agency without filter from the Australian government, and then without filter from the National Security Agency in the United States, to the Israeli Defence Forces, with very serious consequences in Gaza, not only in Gaza, but also in Lebanon as well. I think that understanding is now relatively widespread and has changed opinion about Pine Gap.
0: Kieran Fanane also thinks that this year's record-breaking demonstrations at Pine Gap are being fuelled by the suffering and devastation we're witnessing in the Middle East.
11: I think without a doubt it is Gaza. I would love to see the Australian government have the political and moral courage to draw some lines in the sand around what we will cooperate with. There is so much evidence now that it is fed to American military and Israeli military also.
10: There is a gathering sense that the government in Australia either does not know or is turning a blind eye to the fact that we are complicit, that involves us in what the International Court of Justice quite clearly regards as a plausible, possible case of genocide in Gaza. Pine Gap is its joint in certain respects, but essentially it's an American-controlled facility.
0: And Nicole Townsend sees America's enhanced intelligence capability at the Pine Gap base as having a potentially dangerous consequence for Australia.
4: We've seen in the current war in the Middle East, particularly around Iran, the targeting of US-aligned bases in the Gulf, but also, for instance, attempted targeting of British bases in Cyprus and places like that. So it raises the spectre of this threat that's always been throughout its existence from the 1970s onwards, that it makes Australia a target and a key threat in the sense of not just nuclear war, but target in general.
11: People expect accountability from the government, not on operational matters. None of us expect that we're going to hear the details of operations, but we do expect to hear clearly what the policy frameworks are and where the boundaries of our cooperation with the United States are drawn.
19: This month, data was published showing the US military and US weapons manufacturers now control or have access to more than 100 bases across the Australian continent. Does this make Australia safer? The current Labor government are of the view that the US alliance contributes to Australian sovereignty and that Pine Gap is an important part of this. The debate will no doubt continue. David Rosenberg.
5: I think the facility provides a lot of very vital and useful intelligence when it comes to protecting the interests and the lives, the assets of Australia and the United States. If you were the Prime Minister of Australia, you know, your number one priority is the safety and security of Australia, its people, its infrastructure, everything that is Australian. And one of the things that gives you an edge is intelligence, knowing what might be happening, knowing how you might be able to counter that effectively. So having a facility like Pine Gap to give you intelligence to that end would make Australia a much, much safer place and does give Australia an edge in intelligence.
10: Pine Gap in its current structure

0: There are two questions, however. The first is, do we actually get the intelligence we need? For example, with the signals intelligence satellites, precisely what are they going to listen to of all of the demands they may have on their time? Secondly, the information that passes through Pine Gap, the great majority of it is simply irrelevant, or at least most third or fourth order strategic significance to Australia. This is not a matter of us being good global citizens. It's a matter of us facilitating American strategic planning. So if you ask then, how does Pine Gap contribute to the defence of Australia, what might be properly called the defence of Australia, and whether you actually need Pine Gap to do it, that's entirely a different matter. The Australian government goes to great lengths to talk about all these developments building a sovereign defence capability or a sovereign defence industrial capability. Australian sovereignty is honoured in name and, quite frankly, dishonoured in practice. The harping on sovereignty actually disguises a severe anxiety. You can't get sovereign defence capability through an alliance. You get it by being independent.
1: Dr. Richard Tanter, Senior Research Associate with US-based Nautilus Institute, ending today's program. You also heard Kieran Fanane, Alice Springs journalist and author, David Rosenberg, former signals intelligence officer at Pine Gap, and Dr. Nicole Townsend, lecturer in war studies at UNSW Canberra. I'm Ros Bluett. 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Thanks for your company and catch you next time.
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6: Another day, another dollar.
7: How are you feeling? Lisa S. Leong.
6: Good, I think. Who is this, sorry?
7: Workplace HR. What is your name? Insert name here.
6: It's Lisa. You just asked me my name. You just said my name.
7: Please answer the question.
6: What?
7: Are you well?
6: I think this new wellness tech is stressing me out. Hello, I'm Lisa Leong. Welcome to This Working Life on ABC Radio National, helping to make your work life better. Are you drowning in digital? Are your company-sponsored mental health tools helping you at all? Research is showing that these apps and online tools aren't always cutting the mustard when it comes to improving our mental well-being at work, especially if they're being applied as a catch-all. Associate Professor Dr. Julieta Galante is a qualified medical doctor specialising in public mental health research. Hello, Julieta.
8: Hello. Hi. Thank you for inviting me.
6: So what kind of digital tools are being used in workplaces to promote mental health?
8: There's a huge variety out there, and the market is exploding with digital tools and also non-digital tools or mixed hybrid tools for wellness at work. So as I said, there's a huge variety. So you have some tools that are completely automated. So the typical apps that people download, and the companies will pay for subscriptions for, you know, hundreds or whatever size of the company, and then people will download and use them. The content, and then there will be things that are hybrid, as I said, that perhaps cost a bit more. And the content of these tools will also have, you know, a lot of variation. They may be based on mindfulness, which is an area where I have and I do a lot of research. Also self-compassion or other psychological theories like cognitive behavioral therapy, and then moving beyond psychology as well. For some people, it may be more around productivity and management of time, for example. There will be tools that are more around relaxation, learning to relax, resilience, learning to cope with the everyday.

0: Hey, learning to cope with uncertainty. I know you had a program, an episode some days ago about that.
1: Well, it's lucky there's an app about it then.
0: I'm sure there has to be one. And then there is an interesting also diversity as to whether the tools are targeted, for example, to people who are having subclinical symptoms of mental health problems or people who are at higher risk, for example, healthcare workers. And then there are the universal tools, these tools that they say that they will benefit anyone basically who uses them independently of their baseline mental health or how they feel.
1: And are they being designed specifically for each organisation or are they mainly off the shelf?
0: They are pretty much off the shelf. That's what turns to be the most cost-effective way. And we can talk about these a little bit, this idea of mass production, right, off-the-shelf tools that will apply not just to any company, but also around the world and any cultural context as well, pretty much. That's the idea. And then there's also this diversity around, even if something is universal, like off-the-shelf and likely, or at least set to benefit everyone, there is how you apply. Do you apply it as an opt-in that like the employee can choose to do it, but also, you know, if they don't do anything, they will just not do it? Or is it an opt-out that by default everyone is sort of assigned to it or offered it and then you
1: like
0: have to
1: like a compulsory
0: sort of,
1: module in a
0: yeah,
1: way?
0: Perhaps not fully compulsory, but, you know, opt out in the sense that the default is that people will do it and it creates a certain pressure. But then there is the compulsory mandatory ones. And perhaps in the workplace, this is a bit more nuanced, but we see this in, for example, with students, university students, schools, the military. So some settings where mandatory training is really more mandatory.
1: Now, this is the body of your research. So what has your research shown about the effectiveness of this?
0: Again, lots of heterogeneity, but there's something clear. Nothing seems to work for everyone. Some things work for some people. So in general, we see that fully automated tools are having smaller effects, and also the engagement rates are really low for fully automated tools.
1: What do you mean by apps. Fully automated?
0: I mean that there's no human in the loop, that there is this app that you download and then it's all with a phone, and it may have AI nowadays or it may not have AI and just a more basic setting. But these are like, for example, I don't know, just to mention a few, for mindfulness, you have Headspace or Calm, and then many other apps that have no humans involved. There's no one who's checking, you know, what you input or the things you are getting. There may be some options, some things you can choose within the app, but there's no one you can talk to, interact with. So these apps, basically 90% of people who use them on average drop off after a week. So really, it's a very tiny proportion of all those people who are targeted who actually use them. So the effectiveness looks better for tools where there is a human in the loop. This can be hybrid or fully in person, or it can be via teleconference. And there is a very interesting situation that we're starting to see that with this idea of mandatory versus optional and opt-in versus opt-out. So the same interventions that work in trials where we test it as a voluntary thing that people can opt-in, they seem to work well in that setting. And then when you move it to a compulsory setting, like mandatory, for example, or part of school curricula or university curricula, they don't work.
1: But I'm interested in this. Are you surprised? I'm a little bit surprised.
0: I think everyone was surprised initially. And now I think a few of us are starting to realize there's a pattern there and are no longer surprised. And this is quite clear in the sense that, you know, trial after trial, the moment they make it mandatory, it doesn't work. And it's like zero effect. It's not like there is an effect, but we're not sure. It's like nothing. And for some people, it's even harmful.
1: Go deeper on this.
0: Yeah. So when I say zero effect, it means the average, right? So when we do these studies, we have hundreds or thousands. I'm talking about, for example, a school mindfulness-based program for schools, for including them in the curriculum of secondary schools. And this program tested 8,000 students in the UK, representative of the UK population. So on average, there was no effect compared to not doing it. So, you know, including this mindfulness compared to not including it, and there was no effect on average. Now, for some students, there was an effect, a positive effect. But for some students, the effect was negative, actually, and it generated more problems than it solved. So that's why I say on average, no effect. But actually, there's a variation around that average.
1: So what is the meaning behind this? Why?
0: Why? That's a very good question. We think there are a few things here. One is when you make something like this mandatory, you probably are losing the thing that really makes it stand out and work, which is these interventions are not like a tablet that you take. And it doesn't matter if you, you know, like the flavor or not, you will still take the tablet and it will do what it's supposed to do. And there is a placebo effect. But what we are saying here is the psychological interventions, and these interventions are not tablets. They are tools that you learn and you have to, you know, understand. They depend on your engagement. They depend on your internal motivation and your expectation that this is something you need and will be good for you. And it's way beyond placebo. It's just the way you need to, it's part of the mechanism, the way you need to engage. You cannot engage in a psychological thing if you are not interested. So if you make it mandatory, you create a certain pressure for people to like that and to use it. And it may create oppositional responses, right, to that, like a certain resistance. And then there's another thing that may happen, and we saw this with mindfulness, is that for many people who don't feel they need an intervention, and as I said, it's not just in schools, we saw it in with adults, universities, military. When you feel you don't need this intervention, and this intervention is asking you, for example, to check how you're feeling, your internal sort of psychological state, you may discover things that are sort of part of your normal psychological processes that used to be a bit subconscious, and then you make them conscious and you start wondering whether that's normal or pathological, or, oh my God, I didn't know that I would, you know, become so distracted so quickly. And actually, people may start feeling bad just because they are aware. They were made aware that they have this sort of a little bit of depression there or a little bit of anxiety. And this happened with some of the children in this study I was mentioning. So it really, in making these things mandatory, seems to go against the grain of the very essence.
1: I can see where this might be harmful, because you could be opening up something and you don't have the support around it because you've just made a small intervention.
0: Absolutely. And that support very often is something that has to be personalized, right? And there has to be a human in the loop. And this has to depend on the context. And these are all the things we're taking away with digital tools and with automated tools.
1: There is a huge implication of your research then, because it says that you can't take a shortcut to encourage psychological safety, well-being in your workplace, all of these really important factors that we need to focus on by ticking a box.
0: Exactly. That's very well said. It has to be slow. It has to respect human uniqueness, and it has to be adapted to context. So, these are no shortcuts, because there is this tendency that we have in contemporary cultures to apply industrial logic, like production line logic, to problems. So, there's writing mental health problems. Okay, we'll go back to that idea of the production line. We need a solution. We need a solution that works for everyone. And we need a solution that we can scale up and that it's just easy to produce, easy to implement. And this worked really well for some problems in the last, you know, couple of centuries. And we really widened access to education and to physical health. But does it work for mental health? Can you apply factory logic to inner life? This is the question that I'm trying to, like, raise awareness about.
1: It's This Working Life on ABC Radio National with me, Lisa Leong. We're talking to Julieta Galante about how digital mental health tools may be making things worse. Coming up, how do we approach our mental health at work in a more bespoke way? Taking a step back then, if you can't make these interventions, do you have any research that helps us figure out the better way to approach this?
0: Yes. Well, the first thing is a precautionary measure. Like if you are trying to implement something in your workplace and you see that the evidence is not for the evidence doesn't come from trials applying it in a mandatory way, then don't apply it in a mandatory way. Really look at the context of the evidence, because this is what happens very often. Some trials show that on a volunteer basis, the intervention works, and then people won't suddenly make the jump and say, well, it worked in this trial, so let's make everyone do it. So that's the first thing. And the second thing is, until we understand some of these things better, or perhaps it's just the nature of the beast, offer a variety of possible things that people can do for their mental health and offer them the chance to choose. Because some people are saying, well, now we have AI and we can tailor things because the AI will know what different people need. First of all, we are not very clear on the predictors of what, and you know, research is ongoing, but it's not really a very clear picture of who needs what. But even if we knew that, there's an element here that's an extra element that you need for effectiveness, which is that the human has to feel that they are making a choice. They are actively choosing that. They are getting involved in that decision. And that's part of the effect.
1: And it sounds like there's an education element as well of just sort of meeting the person where they are and then educating them as to what these options could be for them. And then they choose.
0: Yes. Yes, exactly. And being very careful also with the idea of these adverse effects, because in prevention research in general, adverse effects are not as studied as in treatment, because these are interventions that are supposed to be sort of more light touch than, you know, psychological treatment or medical treatment. And we know less about adverse effects, but paradoxically, it's an area where you need to be even more careful about people feeling worse, because you are giving this to people who are basically perhaps not flourishing, but basically functioning. And you don't want anyone, like it may be that some people will not benefit from an intervention, but what you really don't want is someone to actually end up being worse.
1: We're talking about surprising findings. Do people find it surprising that your findings are that actually some of these mental health interventions could actually harm more than help?
0: Yes. People find that surprising. But anything that has an effect has the potential to go wrong. So, you know, and there are different types of adverse effects. But people know it with medicine, right? We are all used to reading, you know, all the potential adverse effects and being, well, you know, I accept this, I take the tablet. So this is similar.
1: So what I'm hearing then is that we would offer more voluntary options, but also when we're choosing the options, Julieta, do you have any advice for how we go about choosing?
0: Yeah. For the person choosing, I would say keep an open mind and try things, but don't push it if you feel you're not getting benefit. If possible, choose something that is not fully automated so that you can talk to someone. That's, you know, point number one, really. If you have the option of doing something where there is interaction with a teacher, with someone, with a coach, and also interaction with peers, potentially, that's usually much better by default. And if something is not working for you, or you feel there's something not really going the way it should, you can also have a word with someone. Now, also, we saw situations where someone, for example, tries mindfulness and they don't seem it's working well for them. And they go back to their clinician, for example, and a GP, for example, who doesn't know much about mindfulness. And they say, no, you're probably doing it wrong. Try again. Like, keep trying. And then that person is, you know, finding that it's really not going well, but they feel the pressure. So this idea of feeling the pressure to continue doing it is really not being very productive.
1: You can't force mindfulness practice or mental well-being. That seems like the wrong way to go about things.
0: Yes, exactly. So the whole thing has to be more around trust. It has to be more around, you know, having a certain elements that feel you that make you feel comfortable, that you make you feel that things are going well. There is this sort of idea that things have to get worse before they get better, but there is no evidence of that. So, I would say try not to feel that things have to get worse before they get better.
1: Thanks so much, Julieta.
0: You're welcome. Pleasure.
1: Dr. Julieta Galante is a qualified medical doctor specialising in public mental health research and also an associate professor at the University of Melbourne. Okay, it is time for Workbook. Voting is well underway for the Radio National Top 100 Australian Books Countdown. And on This Working Life, we're pondering how books, both fiction and non-fiction, can change the way we think and feel about work. Our book club contributor this week is Stefan Fogg. He's a professor of management and co-director of the Body, Heart and Mind in Business Research Group at the University of Sydney. G'day, Stefan. Welcome back to This Working Life.
2: G'day, Lisa. Nice to be back.
1: So what have you got for our working bookshelf, Stefan?
2: Well, actually, I have a book that's not a business-related book because I know the task was to find a business-related book, I guess, but it's actually a health book. And it's one of several books that are going in the same direction. It's called Outlive by Peter Attia, and I understand it's also one of your favourite books.
1: Yes, totally.
2: And it talks actually about how to age well. And that's something I think is very important in business settings because something that I call, or we call in research, sustainable careers, like having a sustainable career from a health perspective. How long can you actually have a happy and sustainable career if you don't look after your body?
1: And what have you taken from that book that has really helped you in your own working life, Stefan?
2: So this book is about aging, but it's actually not a really for old people, because one of the core messages he drives home is you got to start early. So it's this discussion, whole discussion around medicine 3.0, which is moving away from treating symptoms to prevention, to do things early before they hit you. And I see this a lot when I work with executives and managers and employees at all levels, that in particular, when people get into their 40s or 50s, they realize they can't keep going the way they have been, and they feel depressed, they feel burned out, they feel their body doesn't take everything they throw at it anymore, and they realize they have to change things. And while it's never too late to do things better and healthier, it is much easier if you start earlier and if you keep in mind that work is not everything and there is a life outside of work.
1: Stefan, the thing that I loved the most about this book was this concept of the centenarian decathlon, where you think about the 10 things that you would really like to do activity-wise when you're 100. Like, for example, I would like to be able to do an all-day hike with a 10-kilogram backpack, and then you work backwards. So, you know, you look at your age now and you think, okay, what do I need to do today to be able to do that when I'm 100? And I just found it really practical and actually drew it up on one page. And I've been working ever since on doing functional exercise that means that I can actually do these 10 beautiful activities that I would love to continue doing until the age of 100. And I feel like that helps me in my work because it means that, you know, I'm feeling way more energetic than I was when I first picked up that book, Stefan. So what have you changed?
2: Yes, I'm not sure I want to live to 100, depending on how healthy I will be. But the book is more about really aging well, right? And work is really not conducive to this, right? So work forces us to be sedentary most of the day, at least if you're office workers. We often devalue sleep in work settings. We often don't eat very well. We don't get out of our dark offices, right? So it's often very simple things such as I don't drive to work anymore. I take the train. I never take the elevator. I always walk up the stairs. I make sure I get out and get some sun into my eyes because that's very important for my mental health. I get my 8 hours of sleep, right? So it's obviously lots of things you can do. I also do my endurance training, my VO2 max training, my strength training, all the things, but you don't actually have to go to all that extreme. There's little things that we can change. And I see it with my parents' generation, which are now in their 80s, and some of my uncles, for example, at some point they just gave up. They said, okay, I'm old now, and that's what it is. They stopped moving, and now they're essentially imprisoned in their places, they can't go up and down the stairs anymore because they have given up on building muscle and keeping muscle. And we know that it is possible to keep muscle when we are old, but building muscle is very difficult when we're old. That's why we have to build muscle now.
1: Stefan, were you always like this, or did you change your ways at some point?
2: I guess I was always, I mean, when I was younger, I was certainly not like this. I smoked and I slept 4 hours a night and I pushed myself very hard, because when you're younger, you feel like you have that energy, you have the resilience. And then over time, I got more interested due to my research in health subjects. And I actually teach a course, an MBA class at the University of Sydney, which is called Physiology of Leadership, where we talk about what you have to do in terms of keeping your body healthy to be a good leader. And it's so many things, you know, it's not just about your own performance, your own well-being, it's how you treat others. When you don't feel happy yourself, if you don't feel healthy yourself, you cannot lead others well. And my students then came back with a lot of other things, like, for example, how much water you got to drink and how many minerals you need. And so you can really, you know, your gut microbiome is, we know there's a whole kind of hype around this now. And some people really dig into it, but I believe often little changes can really make a difference in later stages of life and allow us to have a longer career, right? Because we can push hard for 20 years and then be burned out and depressed.
1: All right. Well, thank you so much, Stefan. I'll let you get back to your gym and your hydrogen water now.
2: Exactly. Thank you so much.
1: Stefan Folk is a professor of management at the University of Sydney, and his workbook pick is Outlive by Peter Attia. And if you want to have your voice heard on the best Aussie books, head to the Radio National homepage and vote now in the Top 100 Australian Books Countdown. 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It was produced by Rob Kelly and engineered by Tim James on the lands of the Wurundjeri people in Nam, Melbourne. If you'd like to hear more from us, you can like or subscribe to our show on ABC Listen or anywhere you get your podcasts. And please rate and review us while you're there. I'm Lisa Leong. And until next time, stay human.

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3: ABC News, I'm Thanmaya Navada. The head of the United Nations has opened its annual General Assembly in New York, warning the world superpowers that military power alone cannot secure peace. In his final assembly address as General Secretary, Antonio Guterres has called for a world built on interdependence due to the widening of the world's fault lines. US President Donald Trump is among the first world leaders scheduled to speak at the UN's headquarters. A court in Colombo has found 15 men guilty of charges relating to the 2019 Easter Sunday bombings, the deadliest attack on civilians in Sri Lanka, while nine others have been acquitted. With more, here's the BBC's Andarazan Ethirajan.
4: These were people who provided logistic support to the main group, because most of those attackers, they died in the suicide bombing, and the mastermind was also one of them who carried out the attack. Mohammed Nawfar Maulavi, he's now the prosecutors accuse him of the ringleader of this group providing the support. The argument has been, you know, this kind of a very coordinated attack in Colombo and also in eastern Sri Lanka, it happened. So there must have been a lot of people providing this logistic support.
3: Turning to news at home, there's a warning that using superannuation for housing would leave Australians worse off in the future. Shadow Housing Minister Andrew Bragg has suggested allowing people to use super as collateral or withdraw a sum for a house deposit or to pay off a mortgage in a bid to lift home ownership. CEO of the Super Members Council, Misha Schubert, says that would inflate house prices and leave Australians poorer.
5: Super's got one job, and it's really important that policymakers right across the breadth of the Parliament have that clarity of understanding. Super's job is to be that retirement income stream, to be that paycheck in retirement for decades. That's taking active pressure off taxpayers and the aged pension.
3: 30 years on from the world's first death under a legal euthanasia scheme, the doctor who administered the lethal injection says the legislation was world-changing. Euthanasia advocates and experts have met in Canberra today for a conference looking back on the last three decades and considering what's ahead. Last month, the Northern Territory became the last Australian jurisdiction to introduce voluntary assisted dying legislation. An Exit International director, Dr. Philip Nitschke, says the reintroduction of the laws after they were briefly in place in the 90s was a long time coming.
6: But the fact that it was such a world-changing event and that it happened in the Northern Territory, not normally known for, well, how can I put this, not normally known for progressive changes in most things, but on this occasion, the Territory did something world-changing. And I think it's certainly something Territorians should be really proud of.
3: Beloved Australian children's author and illustrator Terry Denton, best known for the Treehouse series, has died at the age of 76. Chelsea Hetherington reports.
7: Terry Denton's literary agency Curtis Brown and publisher Pan Macmillan have announced that he died surrounded by his family on Monday. Denton enjoyed a creative partnership spanning three decades with author Andy Griffiths, illustrating the Treehouse books, beginning with the 13-story Treehouse. Denton was also known for his Gasp series, which was adapted for television. Griffiths has paid tribute to his longtime collaborator, describing working and playing with Denton as an honour and a pure delight, while his publisher has remembered Denton as an icon of children's books that will make kids laugh for years to come.
3: In sport, Socceroos defender Milos Deganek has hailed the next generation of Australian players coming through. Australia is getting ready to play powerhouse Brazil in two home friendlies, the first on Friday over in Townsville and the second in Brisbane on Tuesday. The squad's young talent base continues to grow, and Deganek says their character is as important as their ability.
8: We're safe. We've got a really good group of people, first of all. I think they're really good people, which for me is more important than players, because that sets the standards for the future, for the next 2, 3, 5, 10 years, that Australian football is in good hands and good feet.
3: And Brisbane midfielder Lachie Neale remains likely to miss the AFL Grand Final after having his striking ban upheld at the tribunal. Neale had been slapped with a one-game suspension for punching Jack Ginnivan in the Lions' preliminary final win over Hawthorn. But after a marathon hearing lasting over 4.5 hours, the panel has upheld the original decision. The Lions can still take their case to the AFL Appeals Board in a last-ditch attempt to see Neale cleared. And you're up to date with the latest ABC News. For more at any time, you can head over to ABC Listen.
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1: And this is Mal Stanley with you here on Radio National. Grant Green was one of the most identifiable guitarists, with his single line approach to playing influenced by horn players and also other guitarists like Charlie Christian. He became the house guitarist for the Blue Note label in the first half of the 60s, appearing on nearly 60 albums led by others. He also recorded around 20 as a leader from his first in 1961. In the early 70s, his jazz funk playing came to the fore, and that's what you'll be hearing in this Jazz Track Live in a high-energy performance recorded at the Lighthouse, the famous venue in Hermosa Beach in California, in 1972. All the tunes really stretch out and the band digs into the grooves, as you'll hear. Joining Grant Green is Claude Batty on saxophones, Gary Coleman vibes, Shelton Lester organ, Wilton Felder on the bass, Greg Williams drums and Bobby Porter Hall on percussion. So to set the scene, let's hear from the announcer Hank Stewart as he introduces the gig.
2: Good evening. Good evening, brothers and sisters. I am Hank Stewart. And we are gathered here tonight to create love through the medium of music. We all love each other in one way or another. Grant Green will show his love through the medium of music. If you wish, reach out and touch somebody's hand and feel the warmth of your fellow man. Go on and touch your brother, touch your sister. Yes, indeed. Before we begin, I would like to say that you will be hearing Wilton Felder on Fender electric bass, Gary Coleman on vibes, plus the regular Grant Green quartet featuring Bart Barty on tenor, Greg Williams on drums. Come on, children. Children, let's hear it. Shelton Laster on organ. He is heavy all the way around. Shelton Laster on organ. We have a young lady over on congas who is super bad. I mean super bad. This sister cooks. Her name is Bobby Hall. Come on, let's hear it for her. All right. All right now. Sit back now. Relax. Let your mind unwind. Let the cobwebs and fog slip on out of your ears and slide on down your shoulders. And let Grant Green spread love amongst us. The Grant Green Quartet plus two, children.

On Jazz Track Live, you're listening to guitarist Grant Green in performance at the Lighthouse in California, 1972.

That was the tune Jan Jan, ending that set from guitarist Grant Green and his band Live at the Lighthouse in Hermosa Beach, California in 1972. And joining Grant Green was Claude Batty on saxophones, Gary Coleman vibes, Shelton Lester organ, Wilton Felder bass, Greg Williams drums and Bobby Porter Hall on percussion. Head to our website for the full track listing. Well, I hope you enjoyed that concert in this week's Jazz Track Live, and I'll be with you at the same time next week. I hope you can join me then. This has been Mal Stanley with you here on Radio National.

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5: ABC News, I'm Thanmaya Navada. US President Donald Trump has used an address at the United Nations General Assembly to defend the US-Israeli war against Iran. He's argued the war has prevented the Islamic Republic from obtaining nuclear weapons and has stifled the world's greatest state sponsor of terrorism. The American leader has called on his fellow global leaders to support his administration's economic sanctions on the country. Addressing the assembly in New York, he's claimed energy prices will plummet soon if the world supports the U.S.
6: If we stand united, we will soon see a world free of the last 51-year menace of Iranian terror, and oil prices will come plummeting down even lower than they were at the start of the conflict. And they were very low in the United States. They were really low.
5: Meanwhile, the Israeli Prime Minister says he'll use his speech at the UN to defend Israel's military actions in Gaza, while accusing New York Mayor Zohran Mamdani of supporting Hamas. Benjamin Netanyahu's comments are in response to remarks by the mayor, who's told CNN that the Israeli Prime Minister is a war criminal and an architect of a horrific genocide of the Palestinian people. Mr. Netanyahu and the Israeli government have continually denied claims of genocide in Gaza. Making news at home, Shadow Housing Minister Andrew Bragg claims the Labor government's housing and superannuation policies could turn Australians into forever renters. Opposition leader Angus Taylor has declined to weigh in on a debate over whether retirement savings could be used as collateral for a mortgage or to increase a person's borrowing capacity. The Super Members Council warns that such a policy would just inflate house prices. Senator Bragg has told 7:30 the coalition is still developing the policy.
7: We are embarking on a debate to better align the retirement and the housing systems, because we don't want to become a nation of retired renters. Now, there's nothing wrong with renting, but I'm worried it's going to become compulsory under Labor's terrible housing and superannuation policies.
5: Advocates say it's devastating but not surprising that several Australian women have lost their lives over the weekend. Two women, aged 90 and 23, were fatally stabbed in separate incidents in Sydney and Wagga Wagga, and another 70-year-old woman was found dead at a property in the Northern Tablelands. Some experts are calling for a national royal commission into domestic and family violence, while others want to focus on implementing existing recommendations. Sherelle Moody runs the database Australian Femicide Watch and says she's angry and sad that she's had to update it again.
8: When we see a cluster of deaths like this, everyone is really shocked and everyone is really angry and everyone is motivated to change it. But the reality is that we actually lose a woman or girl every 4 days in this country.
5: The ABC's independent ombudsman has found Four Corners breached four editorial standards in stories by sacked reporter Mahmoud Fazal. Chelsea Hetherington reports.
9: The ombudsman has identified breaches in editorial standards in two stories, while finding Four Corners had insufficient verification and fact-checking and a culture of limiting knowledge about anonymous sources. It found episodes entitled Cocaine Nation and Meth Highway failed to meet editorial standards for accuracy, fair and honest dealing, and independence. The Ombudsman has made seven recommendations, including amending the ABC's editorial standard on anonymity, further legal and editorial training for the Four Corners team, and more support for less experienced reporters. The ABC says it has accepted the recommendations in full and has begun to implement them.
5: Health officials in Indonesia say they've recorded more than 170,000 cases of acute respiratory infections due to wildfires that started last month. They said more than a quarter of those affected are toddlers. Millions of people across large swathes of Southeast Asia have been exposed to the smog, which in some areas has fueled pollution more than 15 times the World Health Organization's recommended level. An alliance of indigenous groups are trying to sue the Indonesian government over the impacts of the wildfires, led by Gloria Sernen.
10: In our lawsuit, we're calling on the Ministry of Forestry to audit the burned forest areas and take further legal action based on those findings. The prolonged dry season affecting Kalimantan this year is the result of the El Nino phenomenon.
5: And in sport, the NRL Grand Final will be without pre-game entertainment after talks broke down with Australian artist Tones and I. The NRL says the money that would have paid for the performance will be directed towards grassroots rugby league to help underprivileged children play the sport. And you're up to date with the latest from ABC News. More available at any time over on ABC Listen.
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13: And there's Darren. There's our guidance counsellor.
14: Hey there. Hello, guys. Oh, my name is Darren Stevens, and I'm the guidance counsellor, and welcome to the high school. And we've been open since 1998-99. That's more than 25 years, right? We're happy to have a high school here in Escazoni. It means a lot to us. In fact, we're just building another high school here. It'll be ready in a couple years. It's a bigger high school.
15: Welcome to Ideas. I'm Nala Ayed. And welcome to the high school in Escazoni First Nation in eastern Cape Breton. It's the largest Mi'kmaq community in the world and an epicenter for language revitalization. Having a high school here means everything to Darren Stevens. He's part of a generation who grew up attending Federal Day School on the reserve, run by the Roman Catholic Church. Then they were bused to Sydney for high school. It was 45 minutes away, according to one way of calculating distance, and a whole world away by another.
14: When you're out of the reserve, you don't hear your language, so you're in a foreign place. That's how you feel. You know, you feel you don't belong in that environment.
15: In those days, very few students from Escazoni graduated from high school.
14: There was like three schools that students attended in Sydney. Including all of those schools, maybe we would graduate about, maybe six or seven students. When this school opened, my God, we graduated about our biggest class is 70 plus.
15: There's a spot in the high school that's especially dear to Darren's heart, a sun-filled hallway lined with graduation photos.
14: Right here, this is a wall of, sort of like a wall of fame, I guess. You know, this is the past graduates.
16: When you look at this wall and you think about, you know, what it used to be when you were growing up and people leaving the community and then you

0: look at all these people who have graduated from this high school. What goes through you?
1: Oh, I just get the chills. I'm just so proud of our native students here in Niskazoni and what they accomplished. And it just brings me great joy. And me, just being part of that, helping students, you know, directing them to right areas and sending their transcripts to universities and all. I'm just very proud.
0: But as you look at these photos, I mean, you must know every single face here.
1: Yes, I do. Those faces now have become parents. Their children are here in the school. So that's how it's coming around, like, you know. All of my children have graduated here, so I'm so proud. Here in Niskazone, you feel really comfortable to express your language without anybody telling you, hey, you know, you speak English. I mean, you know, we don't understand you. You don't have to worry about that anymore. Speaking the language, you know, it's just, you know, you just feel like you're at home.
2: This is a school that feels like home. It's the second in a two-part series on Indigenous language revitalization. Ideas producer Pauline Holdsworth brings us this documentary from Cape Breton.
1: We're happy for you guys to be here, and I'll show you around if you don't mind.
3: Fantastic. All right. The bell has rang. Everyone to class. The bell has rang. Everyone to class.
0: Right after the first bell, I set off through the halls of Allison Bernard Memorial High School with Darren. As we roam the halls, Darren flags down teachers to ask if they're interested in an interview, often in Mi'kmaq.
1: CBC, on. I was interviewing all eyes. What's going to you do? The Biako School. Yeah. Here's
4: hello.
1: Some
4: no, I don't want to talk.
5: Sorry, guys.
1: I wasn't ready to talk this morning. So I play music in the community. Oh. I'm always in front of the microphone.
0: Yeah. What do you play?
1: I sing and I play harmonica and acoustic guitar. I play in a band called The Relatives, and we're local here in the community. And we've been playing since, oh my God, like 38 years already. So we just came off a gig last night over at the Niskazoni Cultural Center to celebrate the Treaty Day. And just night before, we were in Halifax at the Pier 21. They had also a get-together with the Truth and Reconciliation Day, and we sing in Mi'kmaq also.
0: What's some of your favorite songs that you sing in Mi'kmaq?
1: Oh, Gwejijo is one of our favorites.

0: love the song. It's an old 200-year-old song that was, it's called the Gojwa. It's sort of like a two-step dance. You go around in a circle.
1: Music is big in Eskazoni, and it's become a crucial vehicle for language revitalization. Darren points out a poster on the wall, a collage of photos that spell, "We shall remain."
0: This is a project that was done a couple of years ago. It originated from I Lost My Talk by Rita Joe.
1: Renowned Mi'kmaq poet Rita Joe spent most of her life in Eskazoni. Her poem, "I Lost My Talk," is a searing description of how residential schools and federal day schools took language away, and how stealing someone's language alters the way they think. The poem begins, "I lost my talk, the talk you took away, when I was a little girl at Shubenacadie School. You snatched it away. I speak like you. I think like you. I create like you." But now, students here learn to speak, think, and create like themselves. In 2017, they created a song inspired by Rita Joe. It tells the story of what happened after the talk was taken away. The community took it back.

This is a song, We Shall Remain, was recorded here in you know, by Carter and Caroline Johnson. Yeah, beautiful song.

0: It kind of really hit me when I was around 16, how important it was. And I made more of a conscious effort to learn Mi'kmaq and to speak Mi'kmaq because my family's Mi'kmaq, my school is Mi'kmaq, my friends are Mi'kmaq. They don't really speak it that much, but we still, like, I understand Mi'kmaq. And over the past year or two, I've been actually speaking Mi'kmaq, and I told my parents, hey, speak Mi'kmaq to me. Like, don't just, like, speak it towards each other. Like, speak it and, like, tell me about it and, like, teach me it.
1: It's really important at school because outside of school, you know, in my day-to-day life, I don't hear Mi'kmaq, and I don't hear it in Sydney. I don't hear it anywhere else, really. It's only really here for me in the school. So it's really important that, you know, my teachers know it, they speak it. We have Mi'kmaq classes, and we always have, like, events and stuff with, like, traditional things, like basket making. And it's just important for me to know those kind of things and know different words in Mi'kmaq.
2: It's not like English, if that makes sense. It's really its own kind of, like, kind of more diverse way of speaking where there's so much, like, possibility in what you're saying. That's, like, good, if that makes sense. It is so much words that they all can really collide in each other. Like, I seen there's posters in Jonathan's room of certain moons and certain seasons, like Sigogus, and like there's one, I don't really know what it was. It was like toad croaking moon, and it's like such a specific word for it that you know exists and someone will use, because it's like it is packed. The Mi'kmaq language is packed. There's so much words for actually everything that we could ever talk about. My name is Bethany Denny.
1: I'm Jaina Joe.
0: And I'm Lewis Paul.
3: And I understand, so you have not just the high school, but then there's the elementary school with the language immersion.
0: Absolutely, yeah.
3: Can you tell me about that and about, you know, what a kid growing up in Eskasoni today, like, what is the system they go through?
4: Oh, my God. The kid growing up now, they have a choice. Parents have a choice now to send their children to immersion school or just a regular school here, which is taught in English and Mi'kmaq. And there's at the Eskasoni Elementary Middle School, there's also Mi'kmaq teachers there that support our kids, that, you know, interact with them in the language. So, you know, I seen this year, there's few students that I remember that were, you know, originate from the Eskasoni Immersion School. And I'm so proud of it. And my wife is a primary teacher over there. And I'm just also proud of what she does also.
3: Yeah. How much of the classes here at Allison Bernard are taught in Mi'kmaq?
4: Well, we have half of the staff is Mi'kmaq speaking. So there's a couple language classes here in the school. The Mi'kmaq language 10, 11, chairs, syllaboy.
5: Okay, guys, sepa elugadug of Mi'kmaq project. Duig Negamoy on the 11th, October 10th. Imtin, your guys' is Mi'kmaq body parts. Igin maloha ba on piece of paper, sepa. Grade 9 AMO, so if you guys learned the body parts, you guys were learning each subject, but we only learned imtin, as in body. We didn't learn the three concepts of it, of neen will be me, gil will be you, right? Ach, negum means him or her, right? Gijin gesai, your tum hurts, right? I'm talking about you. Wukjigin, jileg wukjigin, meaning their tum is hurt, right? Because I'm talking about he or she or her.
4: Our math teacher, Kia Paul, is also in Mi'kmaq, so she teaches, you know, using the language all the time. So, same with Rita Gould and several other teachers here.
6: Here's one of our, hi, Kia.
7: Hi.
6: These guys are from CBC. They're trying to, you know, they're just touring the school and finding out more information about the school, the culture, the language, and how, you know, what a difference that we've made to have a high school here in Eskasoni rather than just being out there, you know. And,
8: like the bus rides we used to take to Riverview, leaving at 7 o'clock, 7:30 in the morning. Yeah, this is much better.
5: Deluisi kia paul leo Eskasoni, eginamwe
7: Daluen, metal nuito, malkichemkwe.
4: Kia is fluent in the Mi'kmaq language too. That helps with the students, you know, to understand more. She can teach, you know, different ways using the language also. When a person teaches you something in the language, you fully understand it more than as compared in English. You'll be like, oh, okay, what's she saying? All right.
8: I find kids, when you say, goi was kuya, you know, what's left over? What's the difference? They get it right away, you know, and the adding part. So as far as multiplication, I don't know of any words yet. I hope that pretty soon that we'll be able to teach these courses entirely in our language.
9: Kia is one of several math teachers at this high school who teaches in Mi'kmaq.
4: I'm not quite sure if it's Carol Ann's. Oh, okay. This is Carol Ann. This is Carol Ann Jador. She teaches grade 9 math, and she's fluent in Mi'kmaq, and she conducts the class in Mi'kmaq also. So we're kind of proud to have her.
10: Deluegla, 4 squared. When you have an exponent of 2, it's called a squared number. So anything to the power of 2 is squared. Let me do one law. Deluegla, 4 squared. If I have an exponent of 3, it's called the cube number. So whenever I told you, area, look at the moge, delamulnakab, this goi, look at the moge, goi gizidua. You make squares. But if I have this, then I'm making cubes.
11: Depending on the student, like I will always like try to translate, even if they don't understand, if I could use words that are math related in Mi'kmaq, then I'll say, oh, there's our Mi'kmaq word for the day or something. Like there's always something that I could say to them, always.
9: What kind of words do you use?
11: Now, if I knew I was getting interviewed, I would have told you that. we just did fractions. Numerator would be found at the top, so when off, it would be like at the top, and then at the bottom would be anistic. Like maybe words that we can, they're not actually the words that are used, but something that they'd be able to understand. Or maybe there'll be words that they'll learn too eventually.
10: Okay. Are 2 to the power of 5 and 5 to the power of 2, are they equal to the same thing?
12: No.
10: What? Go ahead, miss them all. Oh, yeah, go ahead.
12: That's 25.
10: That's not 25. What does 2 to the power of 5 mean?
12: 22.
10: Okay. Go ahead, 5 squared.
12: 25.
10: So are they interchangeable? They're not. But there is one example that is interchangeable. And I want you to find it right now. And you're like, what? Hey, Dick. Get kissy out this. Besides 1 to the power of 1, no, that's not going to, no, you're not going to do that to me.
9: There's an easy, jokey feeling in Carol Ann's math class and in the halls. I felt it especially when we met a student named Dom.
13: My name is Dominic, and people refer to me as Dirty Dom. I love everyone that goes here. I love everyone because they're very accepting, very nice. I'll just walk through the halls and they'll be like, oh, what's up, Dom? They'll ask me about how my day is, and kind of out of nowhere, I love everyone, really. They're all nice to me. I don't get bullied or nothing. It's something I actually look forward to. Most people somewhere else, they'd be like, oh, I hate school, but God, I love school, really.
9: So you're in grade 11 now. Have you thought, started thinking at all about, you know, like life after grade 12?
13: Maybe medical school. If I can't be like a doctor somewhere in a hospital, maybe in Sydney, I want to try maybe being like a counselor or a therapist in somewhere near Eskasoni so I can help the community out if they ever need like mental health needs.
9: Like many students here, he's obsessed with music.
13: Me and my friend covered a few Metallica songs. I think For Whom the Bell Tolls, and we're trying to work on another one, Enter Sandman.
9: Can you imagine someday you having like a Metallica cover in Mi'kmaq?
13: Frig yeah. I love that. I might even steal that idea. I'm going to call Aiden up and tell him to maybe work up on a Mi'kmaq version of Metallica.
9: Well, maybe in 5 years we'll hear the first all Mi'kmaq Metallica cover album from Dirty Dom.
13: From Dirty Dom.
9: The feeling of warmth at Allison Bernard isn't accidental. It's been built carefully and lovingly by a generation of Mi'kmaq educators who once experienced the polar opposite. Carol Ann, Kia, and Darren all grew up in Eskazoni in the era of federal day schools, as did the principal.
14: My name is Noelle Johnson. I am from Eskazoni First Nation. I am the principal at Allison Bernard Memorial High School. When I started school here in Eskazoni, it was on reserve. It was the Indian Day School, they call it, but it was three different schools I went to, three different locations. From kindergarten to grade one, I went to the little school, that's what they called it. And then in grade two, I went to school in a little portable.
11: There's a school next to the church. There was a trailer. I went to the trailer for grade two. Grade three, I did the school next to the church where there's a graveyard.
14: And it wasn't until grade four that I actually moved to the elementary middle school, which is just next door to us. And then I stayed there until grade nine. And then grade 10 to 12, I went off reserve to Riverview High School.
11: So we didn't have a choice. We had to, like, leave the community. And I tell the kids all the time, you guys are so lucky. We had to leave, like, before 7:30 in the morning. And here they're, like, complaining about being here at 9 o'clock. And I'm like, oh, I don't know how good you have it. You don't.
9: Darren was saying that you remember going to school outside of the community. It was like visiting a foreign country or another place. What do you remember about that?
8: It was a culture shock for me. Just to process things, what they were saying, you know, it took us a little bit longer for us to process it, along with the confidence. You know, you had the confidence coming out of the community, you know, being with your peers from K to nine, and then all of a sudden you're immersed in a totally different world.
14: It was pretty isolating because I remember there was a lot of racism, a lot of discrimination, and I guess a lot of injustice that wasn't dealt with. And I don't know if they knew how to deal with it at the time. And some of us didn't speak up. Some of us just wanted to, like, shut it down and be quiet. And I remember there was a business building, and that's where we would hang out on the second floor. The business building was where all the First Nation students just pretty much had their lunch, and that's where they, it was a safe space for us.
11: They didn't know who you were. If you didn't make trouble, they didn't know who you were. They never knew. Principal never knew who I was. Nobody knew who I was except for the people that I grew up with. That's it. You were never really included. I never felt included. You feel like you don't belong. It's sad, but it's true.
9: At Allison Bernard, the principal knows everyone and everyone knows her. And students call their teachers by their first name.
8: There's still respect. You don't have to call me Miss Paul, or because if they call me Miss Paul, I'm not going to respond because I'm like, who's that? You know, call me by my name. Yeah. You know, a lot of these kids are my cousins. I taught two of my other daughters. Wow. They've graduated from here and moved on. They called me Mom because that's what they call me at home.
9: In a way, this school has now become an extension of home rather than a separation from it. That's especially resonant for teachers like Kia, who grew up never learning about the history of their community in the formal school system. Instead, they learned about it at the kitchen table.
8: Like, you spoke with Carol Ann Jador, my first cousin. And for the longest time, people thought that residential schools didn't happen or that it was not a big deal. And they thought it was almost a myth. People didn't believe us. And then when the survivors would say, you know what, there are children that have gone missing and that never made it back home. We knew about all of this because of Carol Ann's mom at the kitchen table. We called her Elizabeth Ryan Paul, and she would tell us about her experiences, and we couldn't believe what she went through. You know, how if they didn't like the food and they were fed like spoiled food, they didn't eat them. If they threw up, they had to clean it up by eating their vomit. They knew that children were beaten in front of them. And there were some kids that went missing unexplained. You know, we're in disbelief, young children, hearing about this. And how we knew about all, like, our culture and things was through
7: you know, not formal schooling, but at the kitchen table. Another thing about the United Nations, how Sagaj Henderson and Russell Barsh had gone to the UN to, and along with our chief captain, Alec Denny, how they would go and, you know, look for a seat in the United Nations for Mi'kmaq people, and how it was struck down by Canada and the U.S. Everybody else agreed to it, but except those two neighboring countries.
9: It seems almost like you've brought the kitchen table into the classroom, like those kind of conversations that you were having with adults. Now you're able to have that in the formal school system.
7: Absolutely. And it's a wonderful thing because, you know, education is not just in the walls of, you know, a building like this. You know, it's out there in nature. It's out there when you take a walk to describe what you're seeing. It's in the language. When I say kitchen table, I mean like in the comfort of our homes, right? I think that because it's in the comfort of your home and you're having this conversation with adults who feel it's important that this knowledge you need to know.
4: Like I said earlier, we feel at home, like, you know, and that's where language starts, right? It has to start at home.
15: 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I'm Nala Ayed. In 1997, the federal government transferred jurisdiction for on-reserve education in Nova Scotia to the Mi'kmaq Nation. It was the first such transfer in Canadian history. 1 year later, a new high school opened in Eskazoni First Nation on the shores of Brador Lake in eastern Cape Breton.
9: What did it mean to you when this school opened here?
7: Oh my God. I was so excited, so hopeful and happy for these students. And I knew that my future children, well, when it opened, I was pregnant with my first child. And I was teaching grade 8 at the middle school. And I was so excited for my daughter that she would be experiencing to be able to graduate from her own community.
15: It was the beginning of a new era in Mi'kmaq-led education. Producer Pauline Holdsworth brings us this documentary from Cape Breton, A School That Feels Like Home. Here's high school principal Newell Johnson.
14: When this school first opened in 98-99 was the first year that the doors opened for First Nation students. I remember I was in my BED program, my first year in my BED program. And I was really, really intrigued by the school that was being built here. And then so when I was in my BED, I asked them if I could do my practicum here for my second year, which I did. It was a different experience because a lot of the students that were coming from Sydney, who were normally transported to Sydney, were transplanted from there to here. Mm-hmm. And just having them, listening to them and having them celebrate who they were and their language and having teachers who spoke their language. Because when I did my practicum, 90% of the time I taught in Mi'kmaq, and it was math and science that I taught. It was all new to us at first. So everything was really new, even like just having the opportunity to have a graduation was all new, and having prom and having all those ceremonies was all new to us. And not having to struggle with going anywhere for lunch or packing a lunch. I know that was one of the issues that they struggled with going off reserve. I know I did, because a lot of times I'd go to school without food or lunch money. And so they had the opportunity to go home at lunch. Like they're still bused home. Students are bus-

0: arch and see family. And if they have younger siblings, get their hugs and their snuggles and whatever it is that they need to reset, get some food in them, and they come back for the half day, rest of the day in the afternoon.
1: When Newell was going to high school in Sydney, she was often the only Mi'kmaq student in her science classes. At the new high school in Eskazoni, she could help design a new kind of science class from the ground up.
0: I took them to muskrat trapping, and when we would capture some muskrats, we would dissect those. So a lot of times it was stuff that we would harvest anyway. And just to put it into perspective in terms of dissection and looking at the organs and how the systems work. And my dad, I grew up as a trapper's daughter, so I grew up skinning and doing a lot of that work in my childhood. And just bringing that into my own teaching really fostered a lot of that growth, I guess, in our learning and in my teaching. So having that permission, I guess, to do those things in my early years of teaching, I guess, really ignited and sparked that interest for more land-based learning. So today we take kids beaver trapping, muskrat hunting. We skin hides in the back over here. We have all the tools to do all that stuff. They make their own drums. We cooked the beaver last month and we ate it like in the school. Like those are the things that we do, but it's not. I don't know how to say this, but it's not something we plan for extensively. It's something that just happens. It's natural. Like, for all I know, somebody could be out there doing something that's land-based that we're not aware of, but because it's part of what they do. It's just natural, and it's what we do.
1: Are there any particular moments that really stand in your memory from these last years of where you really felt like, you know, what we're doing here is really working? And
0: I don't know, but I do think about one particular student. Oh, I'm thinking about a lot, but this one particular student who graduated 3 years ago, when he first came to high school, he struggled a lot. He struggled academically. He was really into culture, and he was into fishing and trapping and skinning, and he was very involved in the cultural part of our lives. School in a building with four walls was not the space for him, but there was a lot of support in the school that we were able to do a lot of land-based learning for him, like take him outside and incorporate a lot of the stuff that he would do while he was on his hunting and trapping, like making videos and doing interviews with elders. So we incorporated a lot of that into his academics. And he graduated about 3 years ago. And now he is doing so much stuff for the community in terms of land-based education. He is a mentor, still doing a lot of gardening, a lot of plant-based learning and land-based learning. And when I think about him and the path that he had to go through in his journey, it makes me feel like that we're doing something right.
1: Newell loved teaching math and science so much, she had to be convinced over and over again to become the principal.
0: Finally, it got to a point where when the job actually came out, I applied and I got the job as principal. But before even that, I missed teaching so much because I love teaching. I love teaching math, love teaching science. And I missed it so much that I put in my letter of resignation twice. And twice it came back denied. Yeah.
1: But the approach to math and science she helped develop still thrives in this school.
2: Hello. Hi, Jonathan. Sorry to interrupt, but we have CBC touring the school, and they're, just finding out what information, what we teach here. And
3: we're teaching Geology 12 here now, and I also teach Science 10, Oceans 11, and Nedigalimp 12, which is a new integrative science course with Province of Nova Scotia.
1: Can you tell us more about that new class?
3: Well,
4: I was one of the pilot teachers.

0: chapters last year. So the course tries to basically explain and highlight the indigenous Mi'kmaq approach to science. We also try to combine Western approaches with science and how those approaches are being used together with Mi'kmaq people.
1: There's a really respected elder and community member here in Eskazoni who's been really important in developing, you know, the idea of two-eyed seeing. Can you tell me more about him and about that?
0: So that's Albert Marshall, and together with his late wife, Merdina Marshall, developed this concept of two-eyed seeing and Etawaptamunk, which is, you know, looking at the earth as not necessarily a resource, but as being one with the earth. And that's what Mi'kmaq historically believe. And if we take a step back, it doesn't matter what ethnicity you are, that's what's important for everyone. There has to be this relationship with the earth and has to be respectful. It's not that we can't utilize the earth, but it has to be respectful for generations to come.
2: Well, Jonathan, just one more. How long have you been working here in the community?
0: So this is my 27th year teaching in Eskazoni. So I graduated with my BED in May of 1997. I started working in August, September of 1997. So I've been here for a very long time. I understand more Mi'kmaq than I actually speak. But yeah, it's funny. I was saying to Darren one time last week that I actually woke up dreaming in Mi'kmaq one time, a few times. So it's very part of who I become. And I'm very active with the Eskazoni Teachers Union. And you know, I've got my pins on here, my orange shirt, my red dress pin, and the Moo'in campaign, the Moose Hide campaign. Thank you. Not Moo'in, Dion.
2: Dion, yeah. Which is Moose. Moose and Mi'kmaq.
0: Yeah. Got my words mixed up there.
1: Darren takes me to the music wing on the second floor. It's something this school has become famous for, and a shining example of language revitalization and cultural resurgence. Under the direction of lead music teacher Carter Chiasson, the school has put out more than a few hits.
2: Past couple of years, anyway, we've been writing our own music and putting it out there on mainstream media. So, yeah, quite rewarding to hear music that, you know, was made here in our community, in the school. So that's awesome. Yeah.
1: We were listening as we were driving down to the brand new song that came out on September the 30th.
2: Is that right? Okay, yeah, that's, which song is that?
1: This is Voice of the Earth. It opens with Darren speaking in Mi'kmaq.
2: I just never had a chance to listen to the song yet.
1: Brand new.
2: That's awesome. I can't wait to hear it. Yes.
3: You're in that video film.
1: Yes.
3: Okay. Yeah, but I never
4: heard the final project.
3: Okay.
4: Yeah.
3: So, well, there was something out of here.
4: That's
3: too.
4: Okay, cool.
1: The song was created in honor of the International Decade of Indigenous Languages, and it features Mi'kmaq singer-songwriter Emma Stevens, who graduated from this high school.

0: Hi, my name is Emma Stevens, and I'm from Eskasoni First Nation in Cape Breton. And there goes my earring. And I am a singer-songwriter, and I also am here to empower youth in Eskasoni. My house was a fluent-speaking household, so I was speaking Mi'kmaq my whole life. I actually didn't know how to speak English until I was around four when I entered the school system. But I've been speaking it my whole life, and I still speak it now.
1: What's the feeling that you get walking into this building and walking these halls?
0: My dad was a janitor here, so I've been in this school for most of my life. So it wasn't anything new, but it was a little different seeing like different type of teachers, like having my cousin as my math teacher. That was like, oh, that's pretty weird. Like, but I knew almost all the teachers here beforehand, so that was a lot easier for me to navigate.
1: And when was it that music started being part of your life? Was that also from very, very early?
0: Yeah, my dad was very big into like AC/DC and Guns N' Roses and all these big artists. And he introduced me to music through the car and hanging out with him. And I've just been obsessed with it ever since he put on Dolly Parton.
1: In 2019, when she was 16 years old, Emma went viral for a Mi'kmaq cover of Blackbird, recorded at this school. It now has almost 2 million views on YouTube.
2: Ready, Emma?
3: Yeah.

0: I love that song. I don't at the same time. singing it over and over again when the register is so low is hard, because I started singing that when I was a kid. Like, I was very young and my vocal range was not that great. So now singing it, it really hurts my throat, but we can't really bring it up because then it kind of starts an issue with, this isn't the same version, and I don't want to start that.
1: Don't was the day born it by do.
0: Me and Carter were trying to think of ideas on what to do for a new song, because we didn't really have enough time to write a brand new song after My Own Imagi. And we were kind of just thinking around, and then Carter was like, hey, let's do a cover.

And I was like, all right, cool. And then he was like, let's do a Beatles cover. And I was like, oh, I know most of those songs. I'm good. And then he popped out Blackbird and I was like, never heard of it. We brought Kitani Jillian and her Goli Dada, and we started to sit down and write, and they were able to translate it, and she was there for me every step of the translation process, trying to help me pronounce words as best as I can.

0: And then everything.
1: Everything exploded. We went everywhere. It was crazy. And it was like my life was so standstill. And then I was on the go every single second and I got really tired.
0: Since 2019, Emma has performed all over the world, from Germany to Dubai.
1: The big message that I tend to give out and still do give out is that we're still here. And we are stronger than we were before. And we are going to make sure that our language is still here, that our values are still here. And I want all these children to realize that the more you speak your language and the more that you are in tuned into your culture, the more that you'll feel like yourself.
0: Emma has become a role model for a new generation of students at Alison Bernard. Several times throughout the day, I heard students playing Blackbird on the guitar.
2: Sorry.
1: There's many children in here that absolutely love music, and I see it on a day-to-day basis, especially with Sydney, who's no longer here, and Suri Paul, who's actually in the video.
0: Suri Paul is in grade 11. She plays guitar and fiddle and sings in English and Mi'kmaq. Did you grow up in Eskazoni?
2: Yeah, born and raised.
0: How old were you when you started learning the language?
2: Well, when I was not even walking,

0: my family would always just speak Mi'kmaq to me, even if I wasn't talking yet. So they'd just tell me like easy things like "mijisi," which means eat, or like "bossy," sit down, and like all those types of things. And my grandma was really fluent in Mi'kmaq, and she always spoke it to us and always taught us the words we didn't know.
1: One thing I've been asking a bunch of people today is about the relationship between music and language. What do you think makes music such a kind of cool space for language revitalization?
0: Well, for me, like, because our language is like who we are. And like, I think that it's cool that we get to add that into our music. And, you know, not only are we listening to the music, but we're also hearing our language as well. So it's like a big learning curve too, because not a lot of the words that are used in songs are like said, like just in conversations. The first time I sang here was for Remembrance Day. My first year of high school, me and Carter, we sang Danny Boy, and I sang O Canada in Mi'kmaq.

0: Have you started to think about post grade 12, what you might like your life to be?
1: I did want to become a music teacher for a really long time, so that's like one of my options. Like, I'm really strong in music. I like connect to music so well, and I just enjoy it.
0: What's the feeling that you get when you're playing music or singing?
1: I just feel like I'm in a different space. Like, it's just so comforting. No matter how my day is, if I play like my guitar at the end of the day, it's just so comforting.

0: At the end of the day, I got to see another kind of music making. The girls' drum group.
1: You guys did a water song?
2: No, not yet.
3: I can't do that one. No matter how many times we sing it, it builds up so much saliva in my mouth. I feel like a bulldog. Yeah.
1: It's a good song, though. I like it.
2: It's a good song.
1: That's
2: it.
1: The water song?
2: Yeah.
1: Yeah.
2: Do we are, hey.

0: I remember our first practice so vividly. Like, we all had to face away from each other because it was just so funny. We looked at each other and we couldn't stop laughing. And so we came up with the thing of get the giggles out before we start singing. So you laugh before and then you could take it seriously, but we couldn't take it seriously. So we had to turn away from each other and look at the wall. It helped a little.
1: You get the oots before practice. You get the oots before events. Cause like, it means like when you're nervous. So I'm like, oh, I got the oots. Who has the oots?
0: We all get the oots.
2: What do you guys think is the connection between music and language?
0: Music is a universal language. Everyone understands that. So at my time at my summer job, there was a lot of tourists coming in. Everyone understood the vibe, but they didn't understand the lyrics, obviously. But they knew what it like meant. And even if I explained, they were like, no, like I know.

0: the songs have meanings behind them. They have stories behind them. They all have different vibes to them. So like with the Sweetgrass song, you can hear it go up and down and up and down. And my mom, when we went to a naming ceremony, she didn't know what it was. She was like, when you guys were singing that one song, I had a vision of just trees going. I've had a vision of tall grass going up and down and just going around. And I was like, that's the Sweetgrass song. So is Sungwon the water song? Yeah, it goes slow, then fast, then slow again, because it's always constantly moving. And then there's like the snake song, which is very vivid. I love the snake song. It's my favorite.
1: She's going to sing it. We don't join her, but we repeat after her at some points.
2: So. When I go, you are hey, you are hey, you go, you are hey, you are hey.
3: When you're like at a gathering or at a powwow, there's usually a leader, and then all the participants form a snake, and you have to hang on to the person in front of you, and the person behind you is hanging on to you, and you just have to keep up with the music, and wherever the snake goes, you follow, and you try not to break the chain, and it's fun for kids, it's fun for adults, it's fun for me, so I enjoy it.
4: Yeah. It was also banned from powwows because of it.
5: It's
4: too fast, so we're trying to like sneak it in somewhere, but it's too fast, everyone's tripping and tumbling everywhere, so it's banned.
0: It was the first Mi'kmaq song where I almost got emotional because I seen it first time being played at the powwow at the middle school, and I was just watching everyone have fun, and I was like, this was what we've been doing for years, for hundreds of years. We were just doing stuff. This was the first song that I've seen where we all just were all together. I was like, oh my God, this is beautiful. I never knew this could happen. So I was like really emotional seeing it for the first time.
4: I'm proud of you all. Legit. Like, I'm so proud. I feel like a Facebook mom every time I see them sing. But I could go like that if I want, like Kris Jenner. I can't stop myself from smiling every time I hear the girls sing. It's just like, oh, I'm so proud.
6: The same smile is echoed on Newell Johnson's face as she sits in the corner watching the girls practice.
7: Do you remember when these girls started?
8: I do.
7: That was 2 years ago, right? We had no idea what we were doing.
8: We were looking at YouTube.
0: We were YouTubing it for the lyrics.
7: Once we found out and realized that we had interest within our school, the ones that began, they just flourished, and they're beyond us now. So
8: I'm now an observer. Yes. I am no longer needed.
7: And get to listen to these beautiful voices.
8: You're still needed,
0: Noelle. I am, but we
8: always need you.
9: On Ideas, you're listening to A School That Feels Like Home. It's the second in a two-part series on language revitalization.

This episode was produced by Pauline Holdsworth with help from Philip Coulter and Olivia Adlaka. Thank you to everyone at Allison Bernard Memorial High School and CBC Cape Breton. Our web producer is Lisa Ayuso. Our technical producer is Danielle Duval. Our senior producer is Nicola Lukšić. The executive producer of Ideas is Greg Kelly, and I'm Nala Ayed.

0: always fascinating, from the contemporary to the historical. That was Ideas, brought to you by the Canadian Broadcasting Corporation.
1: Hello, I'm Claire Nichols, and from Ozempic trends to AI diagnoses, from preventative MRI screening to the latest wearable tech, health influencers have millions of people turning to the internet for medical advice. They often promise results that science can't guarantee, usually without presenting evidence or credentials. So, why do we trust them? That's on Big Ideas coming up after the news.
2: ABC News, I'm Thanmaya Navada. Donald Trump has told the United Nations General Assembly he could annihilate Iran should it not agree to a deal to end their war. The US president has defended the US-Israeli war against Iran in his address to the UN, arguing it's prevented Tehran from acquiring nuclear weapons. He's also denounced the International Criminal Court, calling on all of its staff to resign, and rejected calls to regulate AI. Mr. Trump says he has a big choice to make on Iran.
3: Do I drive them into hell with no chance of survival and no hope of future greatness or generations? But I believe we'll make a deal right after the election, because it doesn't make sense for them not to.
2: With some analysis on the US president's address, here's America's editor John Lyons from New York.
4: I think the bit that was certainly the most newsworthy was when he used the word annihilate, and he said he has a big decision to make, and that is whether to make a deal with Iran or to annihilate the Islamic Republic and to do it quickly, never giving them a chance to kill and destroy people and countries again. So fairly extraordinary, or was an extraordinary moment, to have the President of the United States standing inside the United Nations, a General Assembly, inside the chamber, threatening to, in quotes, annihilate a member country.
2: Meanwhile, the head of the UN has called for the pioneers of artificial intelligence to share information with the world on the possible risks. In his last address to the Assembly as Secretary General, Antonio Guterres has warned that AI must be kept in human hands.
5: Those countries leading this technological revolution must share information on emerging safety risks, cooperate on testing and evaluation, and work towards common safeguards that protect us all.
2: Shadow Housing Minister Andrew Bragg claims Australians can still get a good return from investing in housing, not just superannuation. He's reignited the fight over retirement savings, floating the idea of potentially using super as collateral for a mortgage or to increase borrowing capacity. The Super Members Council warns such a policy would have a compounding effect and inflate house prices. Senator Bragg has told 7:30 Australians shouldn't have to rely on their super balance when they retire.
6: Super isn't the only way you can save for retirement. And in fact, we have a three pillars policy, which includes the age pension and private savings, including housing. And the key test of your success in retirement is your housing status. It's not your superannuation balance.
2: Advocates say the federal government's digital duty of care laws must recognise gender-based violence as a specific form of harm. Treasurer Jim Chalmers has confirmed dating apps will be included in the legislation as consultation on the proposed laws wrapped up. CEO of Full Stop Australia, Karen Bevan, says it's important to name the issue in order to mitigate its risks.
7: But let's be clear, this is a site that has and will be used. Those people who want to use harm online will find a way. So it's important that we include that in our consideration of the digital duty of care.
2: A teenage boy accused of planning a large-scale attack in a Fraser Coast town will remain in custody after a brief court hearing in Brisbane. Talissa Saganto reports.
8: The 14-year-old Maribyrnong boy was charged yesterday with three offences, including preparing to cause death or grievous bodily harm and possessing violent extremist material. It's alleged the teen made plans to carry out random acts of violence on members of the public in three separate locations in his regional town. His arrest came after a tip-off from someone known to him last month, which led to counter-terrorism officers raiding his home. Detective Inspector Chris Knight says the alleged offences were not religiously or politically motivated.
9: We're not alleging that that has a terrorism element to it, and in fact we believe that he is active independently.
8: The teen was remanded in custody and his case will be heard again in Maribyrnong Children's Court next week.
2: And in sport, dedicated Dockers fans are continuing their pilgrimage eastwards, with many opting to drive the 3,000-odd kilometres to the MCG for Saturday's AFL Grand Final against the Brisbane Lions. Cars and buses full of supporters are making the journey across the Nullarbor despite high fuel prices. Retired wheatbelt farmer Noel Stone, his wife and their two friends didn't think twice about making the trek and are in high spirits.
10: Well, as we've been passing cars, I've been flying my flags out the window, and I think as we get into Melbourne, we'll do it a lot more.
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12: You're not feeling well. Maybe you're tired all the time, or there's this niggling ache in your shoulder. 15 years ago, you'd ring your GP. Today, you open Instagram or Facebook, because somewhere between the 6-week wait for an appointment and the 10 minutes you get when you're finally in the room, a whole new kind of health expert has moved in. Celebrity wellness gurus and social media doctors. The commodification of healthcare today on Big Ideas. Hello, I'm Claire Nichols with you while Natasha Mitchell is away. Health influencers have quietly become some of the most trusted voices in medicine, even when they're not doctors, even when the evidence isn't there. So how did we get here? And what does it mean when fame competes and often wins against science? Award-winning medical journalist and broadcaster, Dr. Deborah Cohen, has spent years untangling these questions. Her new book is Bad Influence: How the Internet Hijacked Our Health. At the York Festival of Ideas in the UK, she's speaking with Simon Gilbody, Professor of Psychological Medicine and Epidemiology at the University of York and the Hull York Medical School. And Deborah starts this session by first testing the audience.
13: Just as a quick stock take, who has turned to the internet or social media for health information? No judgment. Yeah. I have. I just used ChatGPT yeah. earlier today for my sins. So just everyone turns there, and this is what this book's about. But it started off, I was in Liverpool and I worked on ITV News and I was health correspondent of Newsnight during the pandemic, and that was brutal reporting. It really was some of the... I say that about every story. It was the toughest reporting I've ever done. Writing the book was the toughest thing I've ever done. But it was really, really hard every day, when huge uncertainty, people wanted certainty, massively polarised debate. Any given day, I was either a COVID denier or I was part of a global conspiracy putting 5G in vaccines. You know, you're talking about that. And reporting against that backdrop is pretty hard. And then I went to ITV News, where I was their science editor. Bluntly, I was quite burnt out. And I don't know whether anyone's worked in TV here, but TV news is brutal. So it's much smaller, ITV News, than the teams at the BBC. But Newsnight's tough because it's a very small team and it's its own team within the BBC. So it's quite a different beast. But carrying that programme for 2 years through COVID was really difficult. I was the only one with any sort of science background, and I happened to have a medical background. So

0: for the editor, it was like manna from heaven. Everyone was like, oh, right place, right time. I was like, nope, wrong place, wrong time. Then going to ITV, you're up at 6 a.m. and you don't really know where you're going to be at any moment. You know, you can make a phone call, right, get the train to Manchester. Then you're not, oh, no, we need you to go down to Norfolk. And you're probably not off air. If you do a live broadcast news at 10, you're probably not getting home till about half 11. They have a bottle of wine to try and get to sleep and then up again at 6. And it's quite an unhealthy lifestyle because you're not sitting down for lunch, you're not sitting down for tea, you're just constantly on the go. And I burnt out. And then it was when I thought, oh, I'll just freelance again. I'll go, because I used to work on Panorama as well. So I thought, I'll just go back to doing docs, documentaries. And you look up, and the media landscape has totally changed. And it's all gone online. And what you've seen is this big convergence between traditional TV, where you've got your big camera crews. Now all you need is a smartphone. And then traditional print have all gone to social media. So you've got this big convergence online where everyone's producing content for social media and digital media. And someone said to me, oh, do you want to be an influencer? And I was like, no, I couldn't think of anything worse. Absolutely not. But I thought, I need to get my head around social media and start looking into it. So this book came about for a couple of reasons. First of all, I was back home in Liverpool and I was at my auntie's birthday party and one of my cousin's friends turned to me, I'll do a Scouse accent now, just bought an AMH test online, and that's anti-malarian hormone. And I said, well, why did you do that? And she said, it was going to tell me how fertile I am, isn't it? And I was like, well, is it? And she said, well, that's what they said to me on social media. The influencers said to me, well, it doesn't tell you how fertile you are. It's used in IVF to help guide treatment, but it can't give you a black and white answer to tell you how fertile you are. But that's how it's being marketed online. So it sort of occurred to me that this huge marketplace that people are going to find their health information. And then at the same time, I was speaking at a conference in Denmark, at the Royal College of GPs in Denmark. And there's this big movement in medicine called overdiagnosis, preventing overdiagnosis and too much medicine. So the idea that we over-medicalise everyday anxieties and symptoms and we're increasing the sort of pool of what we consider to be medicine as opposed to things happen in normal life. Sometimes you feel a bit rubbish and it doesn't necessarily need a diagnostic label or a treatment. But the idea that you expand the criteria for what is considered a disease. And I was talking about screening, and if anyone knows anything about screening, it's one of the hardest things to communicate. It's just a tricky thing to get your head around. And someone was talking about influencers and the things they were selling. I came away and thought, oh, maybe influencers are making us sick. Maybe they're encouraging us to take medicines and commercialise health when actually we don't necessarily need a treatment or don't necessarily need a diagnostic label. So that was the sort of idea behind the book. And then I pitched an idea and got an agent, pitched an idea, and they accepted the proposal. I thought, oh, God, I've got to write the thing now. it's that moment, yay, I've got a book agreement. Oh, what's next? And so that's just a bit about me in a nutshell.
1: Well, that's pretty good. And, you know, this is a thumping good read. And there was a phrase that jumped out in the first chapter, and it talks about the commodification of health. And it introduces a phrase, and I think you've maybe adapted a phrase that was used by Dwight Eisenhower. So he used to talk about the military-industrial complex. So you talk about the wellness-industrial complex. So tell us what you mean about that, Deborah.
0: So the idea that we sort of have typically thought, well, you go and see a doctor when you've got symptoms, when you're feeling unwell, and the idea is you were sort of healthy until you're proven sick, until something happens. And it's all sort of flipped on its head, and the idea that we're sick until proven healthy, there's always potentially something lying underneath. And it's a very clear marketing tool. Create fear, create anxiety, and then sell something against it. So what's happened over the last, 10 years perhaps, maybe slightly longer, is we've got more apps. We've got all this health tech. We've got lots of supplements. We've got this boom of online pharmacies and online services that are all marketing stuff to us. We've got this disease expansion, if you like. The drug industry has expanded what

0: we consider well and unwell, you know, from illness to health, and they've expanded those markers. And we're constantly told, be well, be well. Just think about how many celebrities there are promoting supplements or promoting, particularly in women's health around menopause, promoting HRT, promoting apps that track your symptoms or books, and the idea that you can hack your health really easily. So we've got this whole market, and actually the wellness industry is worth more than the drug industry. It's worth trillions. And, you know, whether that's from yoga and some very sensible things right through to sort of interventions or things that are not going to make a difference, or there's an absence of evidence whether it's going to make a difference. So it's got this massive industry around it, and it's sort of all squeaky and seems quite squeaky clean and everything else, but actually it's a huge industry, and it's got its own playbook. So we think in healthcare of the commercial determinants of health. So what the commercial determinants of health are all these industries that shape our healthcare or shape our health. So classic example is the tobacco industry. For years, tobacco industry knew that smoking caused cancer, but suppressed information. They lobbied governments to not put sort of restrictions on smoking or increase taxation. They changed the science, they paid off scientists to do the studies for them and subverted, if you like, the medical literature. And that's a playbook that we've seen throughout healthcare. It's the same with the alcohol industry, food industry, the pharmaceutical industry. I wouldn't put the drug industry in the same basket, but we know that they select the studies that they want to study. We know that they select the statistics, the population they want to test on. We know that they publish favourable results over negative ones. I mean, there's legislation that's supposed to prevent that, but it doesn't. We know they lobby governments around drug prices. So there are tactics around it. And I came to this idea as well with social media and this new commercial, so big tech, if you like, and all these new players in healthcare, that was a new commercial determinant of health. Mm. And it could be called the wellness industrial complex, and it's a mashup of health tech and wearables and online pharmacies and the drug industry, all marketing to us and persuading us that we need a treatment when perhaps we don't. So that's where it's sort of come from.
1: That's so interesting. And so I think what you're describing to us there is the commodification of health, which is something we hadn't seen before, perhaps not to this extent. And it sounds as though it also bypasses many of the checks and balances that exist. For example, we don't have direct-to-consumer advertising in this country. So maybe help us understand how they've managed to subvert the normal checks and balances that exist that help protect our health, the commodification of health.
0: In other than the United States, who's been to the US here, United States? If you all turned on the telly, we've got those adverts where there's drug adverts, and this is the drug that you need to have, and then you get a long list of side effects. So that's direct-to-consumer advertising of prescription drugs. Other than the United States and New Zealand, there's a ban on that direct-to-consumer advertising. So you can't advertise it, except, I've got a piece coming out in the BMJ about this in the next couple of weeks, social media allows people to subvert because it's very hard to regulate. If you think TV is quite easy to regulate, TV in this country is regulated by Ofcom. So as a broadcaster, radio, TV, you're regulated by Ofcom. 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Podcasts are outside the Ofcom code, and our newspapers are regulated by Ipso. But there's not that many of them. So it's easy for the regulators to keep an eye on what's there. The problem with social media is it's huge, and everybody's algorithms are slightly different. So from a regulatory perspective, it's very hard to know what's going on. And so with the direct-to-consumer advertising ban of prescription drugs, It's happening. It's not necessarily happening drug companies in this country, but we're getting it all from the United States. And the geofencing that's supposed to happen doesn't happen. I've just got myself into a tangle with Meta, sort of asking them, because one of the Kardashians, I think it was Khloe, was advertising a prescription-only migraine drug, and it was in my feed. I was thinking, that isn't supposed to be targeted at me. But it's very hard. And then they use online pharmacies or influencers. So there's all ways to get around that ban. So there's that. So prescription drugs is banned. But the rest of health, there isn't the same ban.

0: And the Advertising Standards Authority is supposed to moderate claims and check claims, but they can't. And it was actually Baroness Coates, who is the chairwoman of the Advertising Standards Authority, said, it's about 2024 this was, that we've imported American-style advertising into this country with prescription drugs, but also all these other things like pharmacies and clinics and health techs and medical devices and diagnostic tests. They don't have the same regulatory oversight. In fact, they don't have the same regulatory oversight, full stop. So as you know, to get a pharmaceutical prescription drug onto the market, you have to do phase 1, 2, 3 trials. So you have to do a big clinical trials before you get marketing authorization. You don't necessarily have the same evidentiary requirements for other parts of healthcare. The other trick, but what the MHRA, so the MHRA regulate drugs and devices and diagnostic tests, what they are is they're interested in devices. Obviously, they're interested in drugs, but devices that are aimed at sick people, so people with health conditions, medical devices. What they're not interested in is people, things that are targeted well people. So who's heard of a continuous glucose monitor? So what these do is they continually track people's glucose, and they're licensed, they're recommended, and there's good evidence for people that have type 1 or type 2 diabetes who use insulin. It's not necessarily the other diabetes drugs, but there's good evidence there. And that they're regulated by oversight from the MHRA. But there's a much bigger market in people who are well. So what now you've got a lot of the companies is pivoting towards well people. But the regulators aren't interested in well people. So a part of this wellness industrial complex, and part of the issue with social media, if you have the companies pivoting from their products from ill people or people with medical need to people who are well. And social media is a brilliant platform for advertising because of the lack of oversight. And again, in the back of my mind when I was writing, I thought, this is what happens when you put health on platforms that are geared for shopping, because we know the algorithms really sort of prioritise that, and also entertainment. What can possibly go wrong with those two combined? It's one thing if you're going to buy a lippy or a handbag or a pair of trainers or something like that. It's another thing entirely if you're thinking about your health, you know, and the kind of oversight you might need and the claims that you might need. And it's a minefield for people trying to... I blame nobody for going online to look for health information. You know, in fact, you know, you want people to be empowered. But finding your way through that is an absolute mess. And I did some work recently for Ipsos, the polling company, about trust. And people were sort of saying, we've never had so much access to information, but never been more confused or know what to believe, because there's such a plethora of information out there. And a lot of it is commercially incentivised. Now, even who knows about how the algorithms work? Algorithms are a real black box. So algorithms are what sits behind your social media feed or your YouTube feed or any of these feeds. And what they do is they pick up on when you might hover over a post, or obviously if you like it or you retweet it, say, for example, or you put it into your feed, or you send it to somebody else. The algorithms are constantly monitoring this. Mm-hmm. We're leaving tiny little breadcrumbs about our behaviours all over the place. And what the algorithms do is then feed you more and more and more of that stuff. So let's say you hover over something about ADHD. You get more and more and more of the same ADHD stuff coming up in your feed. And what we know as well is they also prioritise extreme sentiment. So it's either this pill's brilliant for me or this pill was an absolute disaster. So if you think about the weight loss drugs, it's this, I lost loads and loads of weight with this drug, or this gave me a Zempic face or a Zempic bum or whatever else. It's really polarised. And if you think about why you go onto the feed, you tend to go onto the feed as well. You tend to post when something has happened. If you took something, nothing much happened, it wasn't very eventful, how likely you're about to feed. So people are making sort of decisions in this space where it's very heavily commercialised, it's polarised, and it's very difficult for people to sort of really know what's going on and what's unpicking and unpacking what's behind some of what they're seeing. So they're some of the challenges.
1: 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You're with ABC Radio National's top live event show, Big Ideas. I'm Claire Nichols. And what tempts you to turn online for health advice? 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
2: We've seen how this polarisation plays out in terms of public discourse and where we've ended up politically. But I guess what follows on from what you've just said are influences and our algorithms making us sick.
0: And that, I would argue, I think it's changing. I think there's an absence of, I'm sitting on the fence here, aren't I? In the book, I didn't come up with really, really strong conclusions because I think one of the worst things, if you're unpicking bad science, I don't want to go and commit bad science myself.
2: Yeah, yeah.
0: So I was quite cautious, and at times we've just got an absence of evidence. It's understudied. And one of the problems for people like you, Simon, is that, and this is what Michael Marmot said to me, is that if you're Mars or a company, you can go out and do market research really quickly. If you're an academic, you have to go and get funding, then ethical approval, then go and find someone to publish it, or probably reject it, yeah, very politely in an email. And so academia is just always that bit further behind the curve. So the companies are sort of stealing a march. So are they making us sick? I think, and my hunch, and again, I wouldn't want to overstate it, is that I do think social media is having an impact on our expectations of healthcare, what healthcare can do and can't do. And one thing sort of really became apparent to me is that, you know, if people don't feel seen by the health service, don't feel heard, don't feel validated, there's people online that can do that. And that's an important thing to know. I think we have to ask ourselves why people are going there and what they're getting from it as a health profession, because there are things perhaps we can learn. So if they're being seen and heard online, but then they're not being heard by the health service, there's this sort of weird thing that's happening, is they're getting the validation, and yet I believe you, I validate you, I hear what you're saying, I felt something similar. And this is the influences, and we can talk about parasocial relationships in a minute. And then they're being sold something, a quick fix. So you see that a lot in the HRT space, hormone therapy, as it's now called, where, that's perimenopause, that's when a whole spectrum of symptoms. The quick fix is a hormone. Let's have a hormone. The problem healthcare's got is, you know, if you're a GP, you've got 10 minutes, so you haven't got the time necessarily to validate, and sometimes you're having to unpick. And this isn't to, you know, there's a lot to be critical about health communication by doctors at times, but if you first, some of it, you're trying to unpick and unpack expectations, and this is what repeatedly people were telling me, that, you know, the information they'd seen online, you haven't got as much time in a session to really validate and do the holistic medicine you might want. And then at the end of it, you're not giving a quick fix. The answers are often uncertain and complex. Mm. So on the one hand, you've got influencers that are sort of saying, you, I'm listening, I'm validating, you're hearing you, here's a quick fix. And then on the other hand, traditional medicine, squished into 10 minutes, I probably haven't done a very good communications job, and it's really complicated and I haven't got a simple solution. You know, and you can see why people gravitate in a certain direction when that's what they're being sold and being told. And that's before we've even got to the large language models that have a whole new way of communicating, and it's empathic and empathetic and makes people feel listened to and heard. And you're on tap 24/7. You've got access to ChatGPT, whatever time you want, or Copilot or Claude or whichever bot you decide to use. So there are issues that are sort of bubbling along here that I don't think we've really reconciled with, both on an individual level or on a population level.
2: You dropped a phrase in there which was super interesting, and it was a new phrase that I'd learned, and that was parasocial relations. So tell me what you mean. Tell the audience what you mean by parasocial relations. Maybe give us a couple of examples, Deborah.
0: So, you know, when you see a traditional ad, you might see a celebrity. You might see, I don't know, one of the England players. I go, who's sponsoring England these days? Is it Nike or Adidas or Umbro? I can't remember. I'm a Liverpool fan anyway, so I'm much more club over country. But anyway, there we go, classic Scouser. But you'll see a celebrity that might be endorsing, you know, Nike or Adidas or a tennis racket or something like. You've got that. There's that distance. You know they're a celebrity. You might write to them and you might get a letter back if you're lucky. That's your sort of classic relationship with a celebrity or someone that's influencing or selling something. Social media's sort of changed that. And it's developed what you call parasocial relationships. So who's been on Instagram and TikTok and YouTube and things like that? Have people been on those platforms? So what the classic is where you'll see somebody in their kitchen. So they're sitting behind the car or they're sitting putting their lipstick on. And so they're bringing you into their space, making you feel like you've got some sort of connection. You understand them, you know them. And that sort of creates this different dynamic. And if you think about your phones, they're quite a personal space, aren't they? They might be where you FaceTime your kids or your mum or your grandkids or your grandma or something like that. So it's on your phone. And if you think about how TikTok or Instagram look, it fills up the whole face of your phone. So they're right in your personal space. And then you can see that they might have the kids running around or the cat walking across the camera. So you feel like you're in an intimate space. Where adverts traditionally have been glossy, they've been corporate, they're really obvious. Celebrities are there, but they feel distant. The new way of marketing stuff is it feels very familiar. Now, how they foster that, increase that parasocial relationship is if you comment underneath, they'll pick up on your comment or they might respond to you. And that increases the idea that you've got a relationship with these people. But obviously they're only showing you what they want you to see. And there's a new word that I learned the other day was trans-parasocial relationship. And this is where they drop into your DMs. And that is marketing gold for companies. If they can get an influencer to interact one-to-one with someone that follows them, it really builds that relationship up further. And you can imagine for a regulator, that's a black box. You don't know what's going on in those interactions. So that's the new way of marketing stuff. And they can be quite, you know, oh, they've responded to me. A number of times I've had a friend say, oh, Davina McCall responded to me. And I'm like, oh. Anyway. but that's one of the ways of building up. And doctors online are doing similar. And I heard one comment from one doctor influencer. And I thought, oh, I wonder what the GMC would have, the General Medical Council, the doctors regulator, have to say about this. He said, oh, at some point in time, all doctors will have parasocial relationships with their patients. I was like, not sure how that goes out. But actually, doctors are copying that playbook themselves and developing those relationships. And what makes me feel a bit uncomfortable is when they sort of build these relationships, these parasocial relationships with people, but then they lean into authority bias. So I'm just like you, I've got these problems. There's something called the hero's journey, which is what wellness influencers use. I had this condition, I ate this food, or I took this treatment, and it made me better. And look, this is how I cured myself. And you've seen doctors stepping into it, doing the same. So I'm like you, I have my own journey, developing these parasocial relationships, but then leading into authority bias. Then saying, well, actually, I'm a doctor, and this is what I do, and this is what I tell you should do. I feel that's a bit exploitative.
2: Yeah.
0: Because it's not dispassionate, is it?
2: It's not. And we can come on to perhaps some examples if you're willing to
0: go
2: a little bit further.
0: Oh,
2: yeah,
0: me, I've got one leg, so I'll say anything, but there we go.
2: But, you know, I'm looking forward to one of the Kardashians dropping into my DMs. But and I'll try not to be flattered by that. But this, you know, parasocial relations was the one that you did. Yeah. So that's all interesting. But if we were to think a little bit more about doctors as influencers, you know, it's a double-edged sword. But can you think of any upsides of people with authority or some qualification in the area that they speak of. Can that ever be a force for good, Deborah?
0: Yeah, I think it can. So I interviewed a few doctor influencers in the book. People have gone online because they thought we've got to sort of get a grip of the misinformation, if you like. And one of them I thought was really interesting, Adam Fox. He's a paediatric allergist. And he, Annabelle, people heard of Annabelle Carmel. She's the baby book recipe author. And she said to him, she said, you can sit on the morning sofas on TV and you can go to your conferences, but you're not reaching the parents. They're all on Instagram. So he said he grappled with Instagram and had to work out how to do some videos. And his daughter was there helping, probably swearing at him, but helping him try.

0: probably swearing at him, but helping him try and put some videos together. And what he realised was in clinic, he might not have very long in clinic to talk to people about all the different options that are available and things that they might be concerned of. But if he created an Instagram channel, he could do it all there and he could say to his patients, look, there's loads of videos there. You know me, you trust me, you've built up these relationships. So he's taken up a relationship, a doctor-patient relationship that he's built up in person and put it online. Go online and you'll see loads of videos there. And if you have any questions, you know, next time, ask me those questions. Make a note of what you want to know and we can address them. So he directs people to that. And I think what sort of the health of, and I've spoken since to NHS England and NICE and people like that, is I think it's not, they're saying, oh, should we be on these platforms? Should we be on the platforms? I think it's less about being on the platforms because you're fighting the algorithm. Now, Adam Fox is fighting the algorithm, but he's got a way around it because he's interested in his patient group and it's a way of giving them information. It's more how the information is presented. So if you go onto the NHS website, it's quite dry, isn't it? I like my facts served cold. I'm just one of those people. But not everyone does. So I think what we need to think about is how people are used to consuming their information, what that information looks like, and how you part, if you like, impart evidence-based information in a way that people have become used to consuming. And that, I think, is what we need to think about going forward. And there are people online that are very good at doing that. You know, healthcare professionals of different stripes, but they are competing against the algorithm. And the algorithm is polarised, sensationalist information. The other thing as well that does really well, and this sort of slightly jars with, if you like, evidence-based medicine, is storytelling. And that was one of the best things I learned at ITV News, is how to tell stories. You've got 2 minutes to take something that's quite complicated and tell a story around it. And on ITV, if it didn't have a person in it, wasn't getting on air. So even if I was doing something on space, I'd go to an observatory and watch them showing, you know, images from the James Webb telescope, because just that human interaction brings it to life. And it's people that bring social media to life. And I think we need to work out how to give evidence-based information in a way that's just a bit more human.
1: Diagnoses by algorithms, so-called preventative screening, and Instagram's favourite wearable tech. Dr. Deborah Cohn's latest book is Bad Influence, How the Internet Hijacked Our Health. And she's in conversation with Professor Simon Gilbody from the University of York. I'm Claire Nichols with ABC Radio National's Big Ideas. And celebrity health advice online isn't a new trend. But what happens when medicine and marketing increasingly become impossible to tell apart?
2: I'm going to challenge you to something that you spoke of a little bit earlier, and that's speaking about screening. It's one of the most difficult conversations that we have in medicine. And there's a phrase I'm going to dig up that might be familiar to you, but might not be familiar to everyone in the audience. So Dr. Muir Gray. So Muir Gray, he's one of the, you know, they gave it legs and made it an idea. And he spoke about screening a few years ago. He said that all screening programs do harm.
0: Yep.
2: And he said that some do good as well. And the challenge for society and for us as doctors and for policymakers is to work out those screening programs where there's more good than harm goes on. And one of the things that you speak about in the book is the notion of whole body scans, whole body screening. So work through the Muir Gray logic. Tell me a little bit about how this plays out in the internet and in terms of raising people's health anxiety versus all sorts of things.
0: This is what you call being thrown under the bus, isn't it? I should know by now. So full body MRI. So you go in and you have a full scan of your body to see what's going on beneath. Sounds like it might make sense, doesn't
2: Where
0: it?
2: Where do I sign up?
0: Where do you sign up? Yeah, it sounds, who wouldn't want to know what's going on inside? But there are problems with that. Earlier is better. The earlier you pick something up, the better. Seems to make sense. It's all sort of condensed to quick means, isn't it? Earlier is better. Prevention is cure. All this sort of stuff. Find out what's going on inside you. But there's a flip side of that, if you're constantly worried about what's going inside of you. Now, one of the problems with screening is, first of all, you've got the issues of

0: false positives and false negatives. Have people heard of false positives and false negatives? So you pick something up that is meaningless. So you pick something up and it's actually just an incidental finding. It's a false positive. But to find out it's an incidental finding, you've probably got to have lots of other tests. And no test. And this is, I think, what people sometimes find difficult to get their heads around. I certainly did. Is that we sort of get that drugs have benefits and they have harms. If you take a prescription drug, you accept, don't you? But actually, so do tests, whether they're for diagnosis. And diagnosis is you've got symptoms and you're following up what those symptoms are. Screening is where you take somebody that's otherwise well and you try and find out what's going on inside. And there's some fancy statistics around the difference between them, but it's a lot to do with statistics. Positive predictive value, negative predictive value and stuff. But I touch on that in the book, so I'm not going to talk about it because I'm going to get it wrong. I need the book in front of me. So that's the first thing. These new full-body MRIs that are being promoted by the Kardashians, they come up in the book quite a lot, and by other people. Pronuvo is one company, and that started off in America, and there's clinics now in London. Of course there is. And then there's another one called Necco Health. And Daniel Ek, has everyone heard of Spotify? Daniel Ek set up Spotify, and his big mission now is to prevent ill health. And he's launched a whole series of, these aren't MRIs, but these are full, he's got his own proprietary full body checks. So they're supposed to go and find things. But first of all, you've got the risk of false positives. And the risk of false positive is it can lead to what's called a clinical cascade. So you have more and more tests and interventions that come with risks and huge anxiety that comes with that, until you find out that you've got the all clear or everything's okay. So you get a clean bill of health, but actually it's not picked up something that's going on. So you might ignore those nagging symptoms and think, well, I've had a full body screen, I'm fine. I'm not going to go and see a doctor and get these symptoms checked out. So that's the other risk. The other risk, and it's complicated, it's called overdiagnosis. Yes. So that is when you pick something up, and it is something, but it's not actually going to harm you. It's not actually going to kill you or lead to ill health. And you end up getting more and more and more invasive treatments to treat that thing that's not going to harm you in the first place. And that's really hard to get your head around. And you can't really see it on an individual level. You have to look at population level to pick up overdiagnosis. So one example, again, is in South Korea. They introduced screening for thyroid cancer. And sounded like a great idea. People took it up in their droves and they got the screening. Oh, I've got something maybe going on with my thyroid. So they had thyroidectomies, the thyroid taken out. If you have your thyroid taken out, you need hormones to replace it. So people ended up having thyroid. And it's not minor surgery having your thyroid taken out. It's got complications. All surgery does. And then you're having all these hormones, lifelong hormones. And what they'd introduced screening, but they noticed death rates from thyroid cancer wasn't changing.
1: It hadn't shifted.
0: Mm. So the impact of screening had been nothing. But yet you had all these people with the thyroids removed and loads of hormones for the rest of their lives. And it hadn't made a tiny bit of difference. And that's what we call overdiagnosis. So you can live with some conditions and they're not going to harm you. Or you'll die before it gets to that point. And that's one of the really difficult things when you're weighing up. That's what Muir Gray was talking about. It all does harm, because if you do get something picked up, obviously you're going to have treatment and that can benefit you. But also, even breast cancer screening has overdiagnosis. And it's all kinds of screening has some kind of overdiagnosis. And what screening, what they try and do is reduce that as much as they can, because it's not very nice for the individual, and it also has a big impact on the NHS as well, because it requires all the extra tests and services and radiologist time, doctor's time, nurses, all the clinicians around it. And so that's one of the tricks with, that's one of the things with overdiagnosis, and I'll go into a bit more detail. But the problem is, fear sells. If you think you're walking around with cancer or an aneurysm or something like that, go and get your full body screening, because that's going to pick it up. And that's a lot of marketing in health relies on fear. And they market fear. Hype up. You're broken. You might be broken. And here's the protocol to fix it. And that's your sort of standard marketing.
2: So we've got the wellness industrial complex feeding health anxiety, that's sending people back into the NHS that's skint already and overworked, and we're not sure that this is doing any good, an ounce of good for anyone. In fact, it might actually be making them ill.
0: Well, there's not one single medical body around the world that recommends full body MRI for screening purposes. And that includes the American College of Radiology, who stand to make quite a lot of money.
2: Even
0: from
2: they
0: that.
2: Have shied away from recommending full body scans.
0: That's how cautious you should be. But it's not stopping all the marketing. And you can understand, I think, like, that's quite complicated. But you can understand how difficult that is then to explain on social media. It's far easier to say earlier is better, see what's going on inside, than it is that wordy mess that I've just imparted.
2: And we see discount codes being dropped into people's DMs. Go and get a body scan without thinking that through. So we're coming to the last question now. You've done a brilliant job of explaining screening, the upsides and the downsides. You've done really well there. So I've taken a few notes. I'm going to borrow that when people ask me that. So I don't know. Everyone in the audience is going to be subject to the wellness industrial complex. But before you leave us, you know, before we're going to go to the internet and to social media to get information, but how can we equip ourselves to be better consumers of information? So this is my last question, Debbie. So what questions should we ask ourselves to help us navigate this world of bad influence? So, you know, some top tips for the audience.
0: Be a sceptical. But anyway, no, I think one of the first questions I ask as a journalist, and that's what really struck me, is my mates who were largely navigating this space were having to do what I did as my day job. So why is this person telling me this in the first place? Why is this person deciding to share this information in the first place? If someone comes to me with a story, my first thing is, what do you want? You know, what's your end game? Companies don't bother sending me press releases because they know I'm like, oh, this is fun time. But if I get a press release or someone tells me something, the first question I want to know is, what does this person want? Why are they asking me? Why are they telling me this? And I don't mean that in a really sceptical way, though I am a journalist, so my job is to ask difficult questions. But if someone's online, why they might genuinely, and I sound, you know, let's be honest about social media, it's provide great communities for people and supportive communities. Mm. And I Liz O'Riordan, who's a breast surgeon, who's had breast cancer herself, when she was going through her chemo, she had a whole community of support on social media that gave her tips when she had nausea or sickness through the chemo, or sent her blankets. So there's great support networks out there, and I've been quite sceptical and negative. But then I am an investigative journalist, so, you know, part that one. But that's the first thing. People might be genuinely well-meaning why they're online and really want to help and impart information, feel like they're helping somebody. There might also be, you know, you're the psychiatrist, the sort of little dopamine sort of hit of validation and, oh, look, I'm being liked or I'm being, you know, retweeted and all that kind of thing. We're all guilty about that. I'm certainly guilty of that. Then the other thing is that some of the posts are monetized. So the more viral you become, you get more money. And that's had an impact in ADHD, I think, where people I've interviewed tweet their symptoms according to what's going viral. If you think about you then get your information about ADHD from social media, it might be quite different, the social media presentation, to, let's say, the DSM, which is the Diagnostic Statistical Manual that you use in psychiatry, or the ICD-10, which is, or 11, whichever one's being used at the moment, which is how you diagnose conditions. So it might be quite different. So if you look at conditions through social media, you might be getting a very different perception. So think about what's motivating this person. Then, bluntly, are they trying to sell me something? And may or may not surprise you, but when surveys have been done, less than half of influencers declare their conflicts of interest or their commercial interests. And even then, it can be buried as hashtag ad at the bottom of the post. So are they trying to sell me something? Are they going viral? What is it behind? So first of all, who is this person in front of me giving me this information, and why are they here, and why are they telling me what they're telling me? So a bit of scepticism there. If they're only telling me the benefits of something, what are the harms? Because everything, even diagnostic tests, as we've said, have harms, because diagnosis itself isn't a benign event, but false positives and false negatives. How accurate is this test? What are they telling me about that? If they're telling you a personal story, think, well, that isn't the way medical evidence works. Like, in medicine, we've got what we call a hierarchy of evidence. So it's a pyramid. I won't go into details now, but anecdotes and personal stories are the bottom. They're important, but they shouldn't be the sole basis for a decision. There's an evidence base around it. So bear in mind there's an evidence. Then, if they're advocating something, are there alternatives to what they're advocating? The Academy of the Royal Medical Colleges has an acronym they call BRAN. So benefits for treatment, risks or harms. What are the alternatives? What happens if I do nothing? So they're the things you sort of could bear in mind. And are there alternative sources of information? This has made me interested, but are there more authoritative sources that are accessible that can give me more information? That's loosely how I would sort of... And obviously there are questions, you know, make a note of them and ask if make an appointment, if you can. Then that is one of the reasons people go online. You know, ask your health professional about it.
3: I wonder how... you feel all of this might be particularly influencing young people. We're obviously seeing more diagnosis of things like ADHD, and I've seen a lot of the videos that present really normal human feelings as a symptom rather than just the diversity of what people are like. And I wonder how many young people think, I can't do a normal job or I can't achieve a certain thing because the internet has told me I have a disability, which... they probably don't have, and even if they did have, maybe that wouldn't be the right response to it.
0: Gosh, you're getting me into trouble now. We know, well, there's reviews going on at the moment into ADHD and into autism at the moment. In terms of actual numbers, it's very hard to prove, and this is one of the challenges of studying social media, is that was the thing that you saw that changed behaviour, because we're getting so much information around us from our friends, from our peers, from our families. Social media is just one of those inputs. One person I quote who's a specialist in, and so has written books on TikTok and everything else, it's sort of, he says, what social media does, so for example, the commodification of health, it turbocharges it, it amplifies it, and makes it more extreme. But I think it becomes then synergistic. What was interesting is on the sort of disability of neurodiversity front, I guess, is there was a study that was done in Canada, and it took a group of students. Some had a formal ADHD diagnosis, some had self-diagnosed, and others didn't have a diagnosis or didn't think they had ADHD. And they showed them... the top 10 trending, it's either 10 or 100, ADHD videos on TikTok. And there wasn't a single health professional in there. And think in the top 100, there wasn't a single health professional. It was all personal stories. And they showed them those videos. And after watching the videos, people with the formal diagnosis of ADHD didn't change their minds. That, you know, they knew they had a formal diagnosis. People who had self-diagnosed really became convinced they really did have ADHD. And even those who didn't have it, thought that they might have it. And it was only when a psychiatrist came in to explain what had happened, the people that knew they didn't have it were sort of reassured. But those people who'd self-diagnosed totally did not want to hear from the psychiatrist. And I've interviewed psychiatrists in the book, and he said it becomes a real challenge for a psychiatrist to sort of say, well, actually, there might be other reasons for your symptoms. You might have anxiety, depression... to sort of say to somebody that's really, really sure that they have a diagnosis, perhaps you don't, and what does that do to trust? And now there are, you know, there's a whole cluster of sort of private sector ADHD clinics that I think the bar is fairly, and similar for autism, I have been reliably told recently, that it is far easier to get that diagnosis to such the extent where certain parts of the NHS don't recognise the diagnosis has come from that sector. So, and what's interesting about the ADHD space as well is that influencers use something called the Barnum effect or the horoscope effect. So, has everyone read a horoscope? There's always something in there that's relevant to you. You think, I'm a Sagittarius. They go, oh, that's me. I'm like extrovert and I've got ants in my pants and I'm always legging it about and stuff like that. That's me. I'm a Sagittarius. Clearly, I'm very typical. Well, that's what influencers do as well with ADHD. They'll give a whole swathe of symptoms. And it's like, oh, one of those applies to me, maybe I do have it. And that was what was trending. So that's one of the issues as well, as how things are described. Similar with menopause, huge, vast array of symptoms. It might be menopause. It might be because, you know, you've got young kids, you've got older parents, you're stressed at work, you've got a rubbish partner, all these other things that are causing, you know, or other undiagnosed health conditions. But when you look at how it's described, it feels like, oh, that's it. It's got to be menopause.
4: Thank you. That's been so interesting to listen to. And it makes me think about lots of dietary testing that seems to be very popular at the moment. So everyone's got an intolerance and they've all got allergies. And then you've also got podcasts, which are actually very influential, I feel. And I guess what I'm thinking about is, you know, your thoughts on how does all of this affect health inequalities and the money that might be there and people getting themselves into situations which they don't need to be in because they're striving for something because they're thinking based on what they've listened to or read that is true, in inverted commas.
0: So this all comes with a cost. You know, they sort of, the old snake oil used to come with a brown bottle, dusty brown bottle, peddling salesman. Now the new snake oil, if you like, comes with an app, a shiny interface and a subscription is one way of putting it. And you hear the likes of some of these, fertility is another one in the hormone world, but, you know, they're collecting all these data, but massive selection bias, who can afford this stuff. And anecdotally, again, this is one of the problems. There's a lack of robust evidence. Now, there's clinical trials and there's clinical trials, put it that way. And anecdotally, GPs are saying and dietitians are saying, oh, we're seeing all these patients come in and they're terrified they've got diabetes and then we have to do further tests to rule it out. And then, well, what's the impact then on the NHS? So you've got people that can afford, you're talking about social inequality, you've got people that can afford this stuff or the private diagnostic tests that then panic, rightfully, and there's no blame there, go and see the GP, but then those people that perhaps need it more aren't getting access to healthcare. And it's called the inverse care law. It's Julian Tudor-Har, published in The Lancet, and it's the sort of classic, those that need healthcare most are the least likely to get it, and it's sort of the social inequality angle of health. And again, the same with diagnostic tests. I spoke to one GP, and someone bought a faecal occult blood test, and that's testing for blood in your poo, which is one of the things that you look for with bowel cancer. And it came back positive, took it to his GP. It's done privately, and GP was like, well, I don't know what this test is. We don't use it on the NHS. Phoned up the company to get more information. Couldn't provide any more information because diagnostic tests aren't that well regulated, but they're being sold. But then we've got a patient with a positive test. Thought, well, I can't ignore it. So repeated it on the NHS test, which came back negative. So which test do you then believe? Because every test has false positives and false negatives. No test is 100% perfect. Do you repeat it again? Does that quell the anxiety? Does it quell the doctor's anxiety? Does it quell the patient's anxiety? But again, it's taken up more resource. And again, it feeds into the sort of inequality stuff is those people that can afford these tests then don't necessarily pay for the follow-up. The follow-up comes to the NHS, that then displaces resource from other people.
2: I don't know. We've got to the end of our hour just now. So I started out wondering whether the relationship between the influencer and the influenced was a victimless crime. And I think I'm starting to think there are harms there. And I think we've begun to hear about those just now. And I thought the question about the inverse care law and how this misdirects resources, finite resources, and makes worried people more worried, it makes poor people more poor, are concerns that we've got. So I wonder if we could put our hands together and thank Deborah Cohen.
5: 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They were talking about Deborah's new book, Bad Influence, How the Internet Hijacked Our Health. 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

0: ABC News, I'm Thanmaya Navada. US President Donald Trump and the leaders of Greenland and Denmark have signed an agreement that permits a larger US military presence on Greenland. The agreement, signed during Mr. Trump's visit to the UN General Assembly in New York, stops short of his demand that the US adopt Greenland as an American territory to head off the growing Arctic presence of Russia and China. But the deal does permit a greater US military presence on the Danish territory, an option that emerged as Greenland leaders argued against a complete US takeover. The outgoing United Nations Secretary General has warned that the world needs to urgently regulate artificial intelligence. It follows calls by Australian Prime Minister Anthony Albanese and other world leaders at the General Assembly. In his final major address as head of the UN, Antonio Guterres says the next steps towards safeguards must be taken soon.
1: First, to advance the conditions for the responsible pacing of AI and the additional safeguards needed to address risks. Second, to work towards a multilateral AI risk management framework supported by credible and independent oversight.
0: Meanwhile, Chinese AI startup DeepSeek will be among the companies briefing the UN Security Council this week on the risks posed by AI. OpenAI boss Sam Altman plans to brief the meeting, where diplomats also expect participation from senior representatives of Anthropic. It comes weeks after several AI industry leaders called for a coordinated slowdown of the development of the increasingly powerful systems. A Sri Lankan court has convicted 15 men over the deadly 2019 Easter Sunday bombings that killed more than 260 people, including two Australians. Nick Palmader reports.
2: The bombings, considered the deadliest in Sri Lanka's recent history, were carried out on three churches and three luxury tourist hotels. Australians Manik Suryarachi and her daughter Alexandria were among those who lost their lives when a bomb exploded inside a church in Negombo, just north of the capital Colombo. The attacks by Islamic State group-inspired terrorists also injured more than 500 people. Sri Lanka's High Court convicted 14 of the 24 men accused of being directly involved in the attack on charges including murder and conspiracy to commit terrorism. Nine of the men were acquitted, while one other was found guilty of only some of the charges.
0: Making news at home, a Sydney court has heard former police officer Bo Lamar Condon will argue that he acted in self-defence on the day he's accused of murdering Jesse Baird and Luke Davies in a Paddington terrace. Sarah Gerrithy has more.
3: The Crown alleges the accused became obsessed with Jesse Baird after the end of their brief relationship and went to his Paddington share house in February 2024 after carefully planning to kill him. But the 31-year-old's defence counsel, John Stratton SC, told the jury his client went to the house in a motorcycle helmet disguised as an Uber Eats delivery driver that day because he wanted to pick up some of his belongings when no one was home and didn't want to be recognised. He said the accused was surprised to find Mr. Baird in the kitchen, but the 26-year-old didn't recognise him in the helmet. He told the court both the alleged victims were then shot in separate struggles with the accused, and that in the case of Mr. Davies, he'd pulled the trigger on himself.
0: The federal government is being urged to completely overhaul the 000 system after a Senate inquiry recommended nationalising the system to avoid further deadly outages. Since the Optus outage in September last year, the federal government has raised penalties for telcos that fail to follow 000 rules and has also legislated the 000 custodian role. RMIT Associate Professor Mark Gregory says that's not enough.
4: But that's really nothing more than putting a party hat on, you know, someone's head. What we need is for complete change, root and branch change to 000, and the government needs to take responsibility now, not when Telstra's current contract ends in 2032.
0: And experts and researchers have welcomed the WA government's crackdown on smart glasses in public schools. Students, teachers and anyone who visits schools in the state will soon be banned from using or having smart glasses on the premises. Monash University Dr. Stephanie Westcott studies misogyny and gendered violence in schools and believes the devices are likely already causing harm in Australian classrooms.
5: When there's a new technology introduced, whether it is AI that is capable of generating deepfake images or whether it is iPads, which have been used to take photos of girls and women in schools covertly, we know that that technology will be used to cause harm.
0: You're up to date with the latest ABC News. For more, you can head to ABC Listen.
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19: All this week on Conversations, we're bringing you stories from elders, from older people, people who've clocked up a fair few years on Earth and learnt a thing or two along the way. Today it's the story of Elizabeth Chong. Now, in my family, when someone's feeling a bit poorly, my wife makes Hainan chicken rice. It's from an old family recipe from Singapore, and it's essentially poached chicken with sliced tomato and cucumber with dark soy, crushed garlic and chilli. It's accompanied by rice that's cooked into chicken stock. And there's a subtle perfection in chicken rice. When it's done well, you understand how fine it is and why people get so obsessed with it. Now, over the course of her life, Elizabeth Chong did more than anyone else to introduce Australians to the glory of Chinese cuisine. She spent the last 60-odd years cooking and teaching and preaching about the beauty of Chinese food. Elizabeth Chong was actually born in China, but her family has roots in Australia that date back to the 1850s. She grew up near Melbourne's Victoria Markets, and her father masterminded the rise of the dim sim in Australia. Yes, the deep-fried dim sim. Elizabeth has taught more than 37,000 Australians how to cook Chinese food. Her first book, The Heritage of Chinese Cooking, was an instant classic, blending food with history and culture. I spoke to Elizabeth a few years ago when she'd recently turned 90. Hello, Elizabeth.
20: Hello, Richard. Hello. That was a lovely introduction. Thank you very much for it.
19: Oh, of course. Like I say, chicken rice is the comfort food in our family.
20: Can I share a story about chicken rice with you now?
19: Please.
20: I remember being in Singapore on business and staying at the Oriental Hotel, and I was about to order the usual, you know, American breakfast or English breakfast, and I saw a businessman eating on the table over the road with something on a tray. And I looked at that and I said to my waiter straight away, can I have what he's having instead? And he brought over, and it was my first introduction to chicken rice. And I was absolutely bowled over by the beauty of it. And I heard afterwards that's one of the best places then it was that you can have chicken rice. And you're right when you say it, when it's done perfectly, you can't find a fault with it. It's just beautiful. And since then, I have been addicted to it, so addicted that I met a student who hailed from Singapore, and he said, next holiday, would you like to have a holiday in Singapore at my mother's house? And she, you know what she did? She went and engaged Fatty Chan, I think was his name, who was the greatest exponent of chicken rice, to her house. She was so influential. And he gave me a private lesson on how to cook chicken rice. And I still have it, a little place here in Collingwood. I still go there for my chicken rice.
19: I think the whole issue, Elizabeth, of who makes the best chicken rice is deeply contentious. I went to the town of Malacca in Malaysia, which is not far, a couple of hours out of Kuala Lumpur, which is where the old spice trading city
20: from
19: the spice trading years. And there's like a bunch of chicken rice places, and all of them say, we have the best chicken rice in the world here. And the other one says, no, we have the best chicken rice in the world here. But it's a glorious thing. The fineness of the broth seems to be really important here. You've got to skim all the fat off it, don't you? That's the key, isn't it? That really good broth.
20: It's the chicken. It's just silky, and the rice is flavoured with the garlic and the ginger and the chicken broth. And it's just the most beautiful, and so simple in its outward appearance. But to make it, it just requires that little bit of extra skill.
19: You were three when your family settled in Melbourne, or came back to Melbourne.
20: Yes.
19: Can you remember anything at all? Do you have any pictures in your head of what Australians looked like? Did everyone look weird to you back there?
20: Well, evidently, I don't remember this incident, but I was told by my mother that when the ship landed, my father was on the dock, and he was accompanied by a next door neighbour opposite the market. She used to have a milk bar, and she helped my father get around because his English wasn't good. And she was on the dock with him, and she was a very large lady with enormous bosoms and snow white hair. And I, as a little 2.5-year-old from China, I had never seen a human being except a Chinese person. And I believe I ran screaming back to my mother and said, I've seen a ghost. I've seen a ghost. Because the Chinese talk about ghosts a lot. But it was kindly Mrs. Hall, and she gathered me into that big bosom of hers, and I could smell cabbage. A different smell altogether apart from her looks. So I don't remember seeing her, but I do remember that smell.
19: What do you remember of the family home from your earliest years in Franklin Street, Melbourne?
20: Well, when we first came, that was 1934, my father had quite a large wholesale fruit business at the Victoria Market, which was the wholesale place there in West Melbourne then. And opposite there in Franklin Street, there was a sort of a factory at the back, but there was a dwelling upstairs. And he must have leased that factory, but we lived in the rooms upstairs, four little tiny rooms above the factory. And my grandmother came out with us, that's my dad's mum, with my mum and my siblings and myself. And so there were 5 of us in that little 4-room place upstairs. And we had a lot of extended family gatherings there. We would go downstairs to the factory area where my father also had a little retail shop. And uncles and aunts and cousins and people who worked for my dad, they would all be there, and there was always food, lots of food and lots of laughter. And I felt very secure there because it was just like they were all family.
19: And where would you play as a little kid around that area?
20: Well, the Victoria Market, especially on a Sunday when everything was closed, and there were just piles and piles of orange boxes and pineapple boxes and things, and we kids would be climbing and hide and seek, and the whole area was my playground. And then next door to where we lived, there was an iron foundry. I don't know. I've never seen one since, but I knew that I can remember great big long chains hanging down, and my brother and I used to pretend we were Tarzan and Jane. You know, swing on those big chains. So, and we were just a stone's throw from the Flagstaff Gardens there, and that was paradise. We big peppercorn trees, we'd climb those trees and get the caterpillars.
19: Your dad's mother, your paternal grandmother, was living with you in Melbourne. What do you remember of her?
20: Oh, a lot, because she lived there with us in those four little rooms. She was a tiny, tiny little lady. I can see her now with her grey hair in a bun and her trouser suit. And she used to walk very slowly. And I remember that she taught me how to wash rice and stood on a little stool to wash the rice. And she also taught me how to knit. I can remember her teaching me how to knit, because they used to knit the squares to sew into making blankets for the war effort, because the China-Japan war was on at that time too, when I was still living there.
19: Oh, of course, and that was before we entered the war. The war was already going on between China and Japan, wasn't it?
20: Oh, yes. This is just China and Japan. And my father was very patriotic for the nationalists then, under Chiang Kai-shek. And they used to knit and sew up these little squares to make blankets. And one day I remember not having anything to do, and I thought, I'll be busy too. And I got a pair of scissors, and I cut all those blankets back into little squares again.
19: That was your bit to defeat Tojo in the war.
20: That was my bit for the war effort, yes.
19: And what was your relationship with your siblings like as a kid?
20: Oh, very close. There were 4 of us together. Later on, my mother had 2 more, but was like a second family. But the 4 of us, we were closely bonded. And in particular, I think my eldest sister was always a bit too, well, she was like the responsible one, but she didn't get into mischief like I did with my brother and my sister, who was only 17 months older than I. But we 3... we did everything together, and you couldn't help it because you lived at such close quarters. And I mean, I used to have the odd squabble with my brother and so forth, but no, on the whole, we did everything together. We went on holidays, camping, walked to school together.
19: How about your mum? What kind of a cook was she, Elizabeth?
20: My mother was, I don't remember those early days because cooking didn't seem to matter to me so long as I was fed, I think. But I do remember now that she used to do most all the cooking, and they used to, I think they said Grandma wasn't a very good cook. She had one dish called beef and tomatoes, and I still cook it exactly the way Grandma did it. But my mother, I knew later on when I was a bit older, what a meticulous cook she was for detail. Everything she did when she cut anything or fashioned anything by hand, 100 of them would look exactly the same size and the same appearance. And she always used to say, it's better to be under-seasoned than over-seasoned in everything. So it was just very subtle cooking, not too much salt, not too much soy, and strain the broth we talked about, that lovely clear broth. I remember her soups, so clear. And I've tried to emulate her style, and I come close to some of her dishes, but I don't think my soups have ever been as perfect as hers.
19: My wife learned from her mum, obviously, but she's got a kind of flamboyance to her style of cooking. That's one of the things she admires about what you do. Where do you think you got your flamboyance from?
20: From my dad. I know. They were quite opposite in their personalities, Richard, as I think now, of course. Mum was always fairly restrained in her personality, a little bit negative, perhaps, because of her background. Always sort of scolding in a way to make you a better daughter, you know, as though it was the right thing for a Chinese mother to do. Always telling you, you know, giving you little lectures. I remember she used to cook these awful herb soups, and I could smell it. This is when we were living in Victoria Street, North Melbourne, and I reckon as far back as Errol Street, I could smell that she was boiling up those herbs for us when we got back from school. And she'd stand over us ready to give me a little crack on the forehead if I didn't drink it. Then my father would come home. I'd barricade until my dad got home. Then he'd make a game of it. He would rattle money in his pocket. And he would say 2 shillings for every mouthful, you know, and we'd get it down in no time. But he made games of things, whereas mother was always being a disciplinarian.
19: So this was medicinal, this herbal drink, was it?
20: Oh, was it? Yes. And I think people ask me now, do I have a secret about old age? Because I am a very mighty age now. And I've still got, I think, a fair bit of energy and enthusiasm for life, and probably I don't look 90. And I'd say, probably I'd laugh and I'd say, well, I've got to eat a lot of rice or eat a lot of dim sums or something. But no, I think it's just I inherited from my father a kind of playful optimism about life. There was once a book when I was a child called The Pollyanna Game, and everything that was negative, she'd play the game, and it was called The Glad Game. Try to find something glad. And I think I've got a little bit of that. I still have it. And I think that is one of the big secrets of life, to have a zest for life and to believe in life, I think.
19: Today, it's the story of cook and teacher Elizabeth Chong. Elizabeth, you're the most senior person I've ever had on this program.
20: I'm not surprised.
19: And it feels like I'm talking to someone who's younger than me. Where did your mum and where did your family find the Chinese ingredients in those days? They must have been hard to get in Melbourne back in the day.
20: Well, no. We could always get those basic things. Australia's got so much abundance in fresh food. You can turn anything into a Chinese dish if you've got the technique. It's not reliant on ingredients as such, but fresh ingredients.
19: Indeed, you know? But what about things like really good soy sauce or rice wine or things like that? Was that around, or did you make your own at home?
20: No, we didn't have rice wine. We used dry sherry. I can remember the dry sherry. My first book only writes dry sherry, Dan. and then little by little, the ingredients came from all other parts of China. And the Shaoxing wine that you talk about comes from an area east China near Shanghai. And all of that was closed because of the war and then, of course, the Cultural Revolution. And my father, being a fierce nationalist, We had food from Hong Kong. That was probably okay. But then when we had different ingredients from China, my father would not dream of buying
19: right. them. Nothing from the mainland. Wow.
20: The mainland, no.
19: Nothing from Mao Zedong.
20: Absolutely. He said that was, you know, and I can remember when the Peking Opera came out, and I'm a bit of an opera fan, but not Chinese opera, but I didn't know the difference then. And I wanted to go, and my father forbade me on the threat of death if I wanted to do anything from mainland China. But of course, we have to change. We have to accept.
19: One of the things I like about Chinese kitchens is the smell of steamed rice. What does that mean for you?
20: Oh, it means home, Richard. Look, honestly, I can remember coming home from school, even from those early days living in the shop above the factory. But if the rice was cooking, it's like, I don't know, you can smell it. You don't get it in these automatic electric rice cookers. You only get it from cooking rice in a pot and it's steaming. And it's just a welcome. It's just a comfort smell. Mm. I think it'd be akin to Europeans when they can smell bread baking in the oven.
19: It seems like most great cuisines of the world have very basic values in common. And the two most important ones, I think, correct me if I'm wrong here, freshness and simplicity.
20: Absolutely.
19: Would you add anything to that?
20: Oh, of course. I think all the great cuisines are devoted to balance. I couldn't stand it when I could see Australians in a Chinese restaurant ordering one dish after the other that each individual wanted or liked, and they were all battered, say, or all fried. Mm. And I'd say, oh, your meat is so unbalanced. It's awful, you know. I'd have to stop myself from going over and saying, let me order for you. No, my mother never, ever gave us an unbalanced meal. I can see that now, how she would have a clear soup, always a clear soup. And then there would be, supposing she did a braised fish, which meant a little bit of oil, a little bit of frying, then she would have a steamed chicken. And if she did a steamed fish, then she would braise a chicken. You know, there'd be two different techniques. And always accompanying one meat dish was double that amount in a green vegetable.
19: You're killing me here, Elizabeth. I'm hungry now.
20: That's a nice feeling though, Richard, isn't it?
19: It is. It is a nice feeling. Sounds like your family life was quite comfortable. Your dad was a successful businessman. Did you go to fancy schools, Elizabeth?
20: Would you call PLC fancy?
19: Yes, I would. Presbyterian Ladies College, that is pretty fancy, yes.
20: We didn't call it fancy. We probably called it prestigious.
19: Indeed.
20: Being a snob, no. Yes, well, I think my father, I don't know, I'm sure private schools were comparatively just as expensive as now in those days. And that big business he had at the market, he was very successful. I think it was the second largest wholesale business. And then he used to have other interests that weren't connected with that wholesale business with his brothers. He'd do it on his own with my mum, and they were the sort of food businesses, like the Dim Sims, for instance. He did that with my mum, and that business was called Wing Lee, Lee being my mother's maiden name. And I think he must have made enough money all the time because he was just a natural, he had a natural business acumen, and it gave him delight. Just the success of doing something well, I think he loved. And he must have had enough money because he had six children. Four girls went to PLC, two brothers went to Scotch College. That's not bad, is it?
19: That's not bad at all. Your family history on your dad's side goes back to the 1850s.
20: Right.
19: What was it that brought your grandfather to Australia then? Was it the gold rush?
20: No, it wasn't. Gold rush happened to be about the same time, but he was an indentured labourer, I believe. They didn't have the cheap convict labour anymore, and they were looking for cheap labour to clear the bush, make roads, build railroads, things like that. And so they looked to southern China, I think, because it was closer. And many heard that this land of the new gold mountain was wanting labourers. And I don't know who contacted who, but my grandfather came out in, I think, 1853. I think he was 17, chosen by the village.
19: Clearing the bush, building roads and railroads on slave wage or thereabouts.
20: Absolutely. And they did it the hard way, you know, pick and shovel.
19: What do you know of him, Elizabeth?
20: Not even one photograph, but I believe my younger brother looked like him from what I was told by an older uncle, because he would never have his photograph taken. But he was much, much older than my grandmother.
19: Like how much older? How much older are we talking about?
20: I believe, Richard, would you believe, when he married my grandmother, she was 18 and he was 58.
19: Good God. Was he married in Australia to her or in China?
20: No, he married my grandmother in Wagunya. That's where he went. You know Wagunya?
19: In Victoria?
20: Yeah, up near Rutherglen. He was sent there to clear roads. And he must have had natural leadership qualities because I believe then he became a contractor employing Chinese labourers to work under him while he oversaw it all. Then he owned Wagunya's general store, importing stuff for the gold miners. So he became a businessman, a merchant, as well as being a road contractor. And he did have an Australian family in Wagunya.
19: He had an Australian family in Wagunya.
20: We have had little, what I was called, little stories that have come out that we haven't been able to follow up, that there was a family that he had.
19: And then he married a Chinese wife. How did that work?
20: They didn't marry. I suppose they were just lonely men, of course. And I suppose, you know, he had a very happy life with an Australian woman, I believe. And I think he must have had children by her from what we've heard. And then I don't know when it was decided that had to come to an end, but I believe they all went to Perth. And then he sent to China to have a Chinese wife. And he was, would you believe, he was 58, you know, when he decided to do that. So I don't think he was single all the way until he was 58. So he was 58 when he married. He had six children, my father being fourth born in Wagunya.
19: And then he moved back to China. Why did he want to move back to China at that age?
20: Oh, well, now he's 65. My dad is 5 years old, and he decides that it's time to die and to bury your bones in your own home soil back in your village. And so he took his family back, and he took his children back to China.
19: So how did your dad make his way back to Australia then, the country of his birth?
20: Well, I think he and his older brothers went to primary school in the little village part of China, of South China. Then when he was a young lad and his brothers were two brothers older than he, they decided that they would do better as teenagers if they came back to Australia. They're Australian born and they have Australian citizenship. And they knew that they were allowed to own property and to conduct business. And there was very little of any improvement in the village. They would have just been farmers, I guess. And so the boys decided to come back to Victoria, which they knew.
19: The land of the new gold mountain, as it was known in China.
20: Which was what Australia was called, yeah. So they all came back. I think Dad might have been 15 and he was apprenticed to a clan uncle.
19: How did he meet your mum then in Australia?
20: Oh, well, he and his brothers, they began their business ideas and things in Victoria. And by the time my father was 24, he was pretty well established as a good businessman at the Victoria market. And he decided that 24, not 58 like his dad, he went to China to ask a matchmaker to find a suitable wife for him. And the matchmaker did a good job because they were ideally suited, even though I know they had opposite personalities, but they had so much respect and love between them. It was just, I think, one of those lucky things. But he did specify, I believe, and when I challenged him about it, he just smiled. He asked the matchmaker to find a woman who was strong, who was not terribly intelligent, not too clever, I think was the word. Not a know-all.
19: Right.
20: And someone who was not too pretty. He thought, you know, a beautiful woman was trouble, I guess. And so my mother was chosen. And she does fit the bill. She was handsome rather than pretty. Good courage, very strong, physically very strong. You know, steady sort of a personality, mum.
19: So was it hard for them to stay in Australia? This is the 1920s we're getting to now, and the White Australia policy is a big deal. Was it hard for them to stay in Australia?
20: Well, I'm told that my father had to go through the whole procedure every 6 months to get a new visa all the time. And it seemed that he was able to keep renewing it because he could prove that he had financial means of supporting her. But he had to keep renewing it, except In 1929, it was a bad time, evidently, and the Chinese were not welcomed. And the government passed a rule, a legislation, that Chinese not born in Australia had to return to China. And that meant my mother, not my father, my mother. But my father, my oldest sister, Ruby, my brother, Tom, and Mum was heavily pregnant with her third child, and that was when she had to return to China. She had to pass a dictation test. Of course she couldn't. She didn't speak a word of English. And so my dad sold, he had a lovely little terrace house in Grattan Street, Carlton, and he sold that up, and they took a boat back to China. Then they went back to, then they got to the village in China, and 2 years later I was born in China. But my father commuted backwards and forwards with his business and coming and going.
19: So he then persuaded the Australian government to let his wife move back to Australia and his daughters, dear God.
20: Yeah, but there was a separation then of 5 years or so. My mother wasn't allowed to come back. I was three, so I think in 1929 they had to come back. In 1934 they got a new visa for her, 1934.
19: That was all so cruel and foolish. Yes.
20: Still like that, isn't it? It's still a sad case for refugees. I mean, I lived through that, but I wasn't aware of it being so small. But somehow or another, I think my mother might have just accepted that that's her lot, that's the way things were. But my father, I think, always was able to make it right, you know? So that was the only time that they were separated. And she's lived in Australia from 1934. Right until she died.
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19: Today I'm with Elizabeth Chong, and for more than six decades, Elizabeth has been teaching Australians how to make glorious Cantonese food, Shanghainese food, Taiwanese food, Sichuan food, and Vietnamese food. Elizabeth came to Australia at the age of three with her family from southern China and has made an extraordinary life for herself here, writing books. She's taught over 30,000 Australians how to make Chinese food. And her father was instrumental in the development of the classic deep-fried dim sum in this country. Elizabeth, tell me how that came out of the traditional steamed Chinese dumpling called the siu mai.
20: Yeah, well, you know the siu mai, don't you?
19: I do. They're delicious.
20: I could eat it right now.
19: I could too. They're very tasty, yeah.
20: It was 1942, war years here, and there were evidently quite a few elderly Chinese men left over from the goldfield days who never made it back to China or never made it good here, you know. And they used to go to my father for, you know, advice and help. And my father could find them odd jobs, but then some of them were too elderly for labouring jobs. And so there was a bit of a dilemma. I can remember my father putting some of them into old men's homes. There was one in Cheltenham, and they were so miserable. They died there because they couldn't speak the language and the food was appalling to them, to Chinese old men. And my father thought if he could find some way to support these men, he could see that this little flower pot dim sum fashioned on the little siu mai was in Chinese cafes everywhere, and Australians loved them. They loved them to death. You know, they would go to the Chinese cafe, as we used to do too, and just buy them in a brown paper bag. And they were called dim sum, which is a dialect aberration of dim sum. And then Dad thought these could be manufactured wholesale, big, in the factory that he had. And these elderly men could take them, and he would lease some caravans for them, and they could take them around

0: Sims. And they proved to be so popular, and it made a great living for these elderly men. And so he was good at combining a bit of philanthropy with a bit of business acumen.
1: And how did it get from being the steamed dim sim to the deep fried thing?
0: Just by chance. We'd never heard of this, of the fried dim sim. And at that time when Dad was distributing these dim sims to these elderly men, a lot of them were living down at Cheltenham for some reason. And my brother Tom had just joined the firm, and he had a carload or a truckload of these dim sims to take to the old men and for them to sell. And on the way, he had to pass through Mordialloc, and as Tom's weren't, he used to call in to his friend Joe, who had the fish and chip shop at Mordialloc. And he said, "Oh, it's a fine day. Let's go out fishing," because Joe had a little fishing boat. And when they came back, they usually would have fish and chips for lunch. And Tom said to Joe, he said, "I've got something in the car you might never seen before. We call them dim sims. How about you'd like some of those for lunch?" So Tom took them into the shop, and Joe just promptly put them in his deep fryer. What else did he have? And Tom said, "These are pretty good fried." He said, "But we usually steam them." And, of course, Joe had never heard of what a steamer was. So I think the next day Tom took him the steamer and gave him some more. He said, we loved them. And then I think the week had hardly gone when Joe rang and said, "All my mates want them now." And in those days, Richard, all the fish and chip shops were owned by Greeks, not Chinese people, but Greek people.
1: So the deep-fried dim sim is the work of Chinese and Greek migrants working hand in hand.
0: Absolutely, I like that. Yes, yes, it was. And they're still like that, because then it got into every fish and chip shop in Victoria before long, and Dad had to... And then he got the big, bright idea of getting an engineer to create a machine, and he created... Dad was responsible for the first dim sim machine. He said, "Look, if they make sausage rolls by machine, what's the difference? It's a filling, you know, and a casing." And so this German engineer invented this first dim sim machine. And when they were turning them out by the hundreds and thousands then. So you can go to any fish and chip shop today and say half a dozen fried and half a dozen steamed.
1: At this time, though, you're growing up and you're going to a prestigious private school, as we said. What did you envisage for yourself as a young woman, Elizabeth, career-wise?
0: I never envisaged that I would be a cook myself. To tell the truth, we used to have an armourer at home who did the cooking. I didn't even know how to cook rice when I was married. I had very improbable aspirations to be an opera singer, a concert pianist, maybe. And then when I think I realised I didn't have the talent for either, then I dropped just thinking I could be a journalist, but I ended up being a school teacher.
1: What was social life for young Chinese Australians back in those days?
0: Well, for me, my social life was centred around the family and other Chinese families similar to ours from that same district, and they all settled, you know, in areas very close to each other, like West Melbourne, North Melbourne. And so that little community of Chinese people stuck together. And we had a little Chinese mission church called the Chinese Church of Christ Mission Church in Queensbury Street, Carlton. And my social life was in that little church. You know, we had games and social outings, and it was a very... what you call protected sort of society, I guess. Social life was more or less just with family and very close friends. And then as a young teenager, things changed, of course. We were growing up and we wanted a little bit more, I guess. And there was another Chinese group. They were called the Young Chinese League. And they were made up mostly of Chinese who had never even been to China, but they had Chinese blood. Some, they might have even had a quarter or an eighth Chinese blood, but they belonged to the Chinese League, and they were very socially gregarious. They used to have dances and balls, and they used to play cards and mahjong, and all that sort of stuff was frowned upon. And I wasn't allowed to join the Young Chinese League because they used to play cards, and that was considered to be sinful, and they danced, which was sinful. And my brother, Tom, he said he wanted to play football with them because they used to have a great Young Chinese League football team that used to tour Victoria, you know, to the country and play. And my parents must have thought that was

0: was all right for Tom to play football. But then that gave Irene and I, my sister and I, great excuse. We're going to follow Tom and see him play. So we used to say we were only going to see Tom play football. But through that, I would meet other Chinese people from the Young Chinese League. And so my social life broadened a little bit at those football things. And then gradually, I have a feeling my parents didn't know. We went to a few of the dances with Tom, always as our chaperone, I think. And then we heard later on that my cousin had become engaged to an Australian Chinese from Bairnsdale, and we got a wedding invitation. He had four other brothers. There were five boys. And at that wedding, I met my husband there. He was best man. He was the brother of the groom. And so somehow or another, it was accepted by my parents that I could play tennis.
1: And so that's how you met Norm, your husband-to-be. And what did your parents make of that match?
0: Well, they had no objections to Norm himself because they didn't know him. But they very wisely said they're very different from us, different backgrounds. They weren't Chinese enough, I think, too. Their mother was half Irish because that was, you know, a lot of the early Chinese didn't have Chinese women to marry, and then the mixed marriages came about.
1: So did your parents try to dissuade you from marrying him then?
0: In subtle ways. My dad went and said, oh, look, I believe there's a maiden ship going on a maiden voyage from Melbourne, and I can get a nice trip for you and Irene, and you can have a holiday going around in this boat, and they end up in Queensland. And unbeknownst to me, he'd organised some young Chinese single men in Queensland to escort us around. And I think my father had the hope that after 2 weeks away, we might have got romance out of our minds, mainly because I was too young also. I was only 17 or 18 then.
1: And did it work?
0: No, we came back and both the Chong brothers were waiting for Irene and I when the boat docked, and so it went on.
1: So you and your sister Irene then married Norm and his brother. Was it a double wedding then?
0: It was, yes. Norm was a chemist and Jeff was a dentist.
1: And what was the reception like? I mean, it's a pretty big deal having a reception at a Chinese wedding.
0: Well, once again, typical of my dad. We lived in Burke Road in North Baldwin. It was a big double-storey house with a triple garage. And he turned that triple garage into a Chinese restaurant. He had a restaurant then, and he had three Chinese chefs manning the woks there. He had the driveway with open spits for doing the pigs.
1: Wow.
0: And then the front was all done out in arches and lanterns. And then in the backyard, he had a big marquee set up. And, yes, we had a big wedding, we sure did. When he knew that the weddings were going to be inevitable, he just did the best, always for us.
1: So when you got married, was that the first time you'd ever had to cook?
0: Yes. I think I might have been naturally okay with it because I don't remember. I remember the first dinner party. I cooked everything. I was very proud of it. And we sat down and there was no rice. I forgot that you have to cook rice. But Irene was so funny. She never, ever liked cooking. And I believe that when she came back from the honeymoon, Jeff went to his surgery and he came back at 6 o'clock or something and he said, what's for dinner, Irene? And she said, what's it got to do with me? She expected dinner to arrive. She expected somebody else to do it.
1: So you and Norm went on to have four kids together. How did family life pan out for you, Elizabeth?
0: For a start, like all marriages, everything was sort of like fairy tale stuff, lovely. And I thought, well, this is okay, except that I gradually came to realise that I didn't know my husband very well. In my day, Richard, courting meant going to the movies once a week. That was it. You didn't get to know each other that well. And if a girl went out with a fella for any length of time without getting engaged, she was meant to be a pretty bad girl, actually. Mm. You know, you only went out with the person if you thought you were going to marry them.
1: So you didn't really know Norm before you got
0: married? I didn't really know because I could see he had a chinks in his character that I didn't understand at all, and he didn't have a way of communicating the way I was used to. In my family, we're very gregarious. You know, my father talked a lot and we laughed a lot, and he was just sort of did his own thing. And he had a pharmacy, and after a while, not too many years after we were married, he was spending 6 days a week at that pharmacy and not coming home until 11:30 or almost midnight every night, because he was always saying he was busy at the shop. And I accepted that because I thought, well, he's working awfully hard. I have to do my bit. And I used to keep dinner for him every night. And then I realised that was just his bachelor way. He liked his own life there, and he made his own time schedule. And I believe also he's running his own little bookmaking business during the day and didn't have much time for prescriptions and used to do them at night. And I was lonely. I was personally questioning, is this what my life will always be? I mean, I had my children, of course, and I still had my own sisters and my mum and dad there, but I was missing out on a close, intimate relationship with a special person, which I thought should be my right. He never did. He thought marriage was wonderful. He used to go to work, do what he wanted, come home and have a nice warm house and a good meal, and what else would he want? But I was lonely.
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1: Today in our series of stories from elders, you're hearing the story of the legendary cook and teacher Elizabeth Chong, who's taught over 30,000 Australians how to make beautiful Chinese food. So how long did you stick it out together as a married couple?
0: I finally left after 24 years. I'm not saying the whole lot of it's miserable. In the end, in the last, say, 15 years of my marriage at least, I was unhappy. I was unhappy.
1: So you would have been in your 40s when that happened?
0: I was 44.
1: Did you still have to have a kind of, some kind of romance in your life after that?
0: Richard, that gets pretty personal now. Yes. Maybe I was pretty vulnerable after being lonely that way for so long, that about a year after I separated, I did meet somebody, and I guess that person just fitted, just almost was perfect in every way a woman could want in a relationship. Where my husband was uncommunicative, we talked and we sang together. He was musical. He played the piano and I used to sing. And we would enjoy so much together. We did so much together, whereas I was doing everything on my own before, with like a single mum. And I never enjoyed companionship that much. And he was gentle, whereas Norman had a quick temper, which I didn't understand because my father never had a temper. And this new man in my life was gentle. And I guess all I can say now, I did lose eventually. But the time I had with him, the happiness that we gave each other was a gift. I'd say it was a gift in my life. And I could never ever want it taken away, or it's better to have loved and lost, as they say, than to have loved at all.
1: How did the relationship with this man, Jim, end?
0: I never thought it could end. I thought, how could anything so wonderful ever end? And yet I couldn't see past that it wouldn't work. He came from another country. He came from England. And I could never live away from my family. And he had to go back. But I couldn't see past that. I thought he could stay in Australia, I guess, but he didn't want to. He wanted to get back to his homeland, and he was divorced, but he had two children back there, two girls, and he went back, I thought, just to sort of sort out his work priorities and things and come back to me. I was so believing that love is forever, ever and ever. And then the phone calls came to say that he had decided that he would not come back to Australia and it was goodbye. And I found that very, very hard to believe. Even not too long ago, I suppose I thought that one day we would be together, but I've since found out that he's passed away now. It's so long ago. I was only 40-something then, and now I'm 90. So, but I even thought that we would eventually, you know, like the movie, as time goes by, I thought we'd meet each other again in old age because everything seemed so perfect. And it was then, but he had perhaps didn't have exactly the same feelings as I in the end. I think for a while he did.
1: He had daughters, though.
0: He had daughters. And his home was his home. And maybe I'm judging men a little bit harshly. I don't think they're as sentimental as women in one way. They can be more cut and dried about what they have to do. Mm. We cling on to these sort of romantic ideas.
1: Meanwhile, while all this is going on, you were filled with this missionary zeal to bring real Chinese food to Australians. Yeah. Real Chinese food.
0: Yeah, not bring it. It was here, but they didn't know it. And I was going to show them in my own cooking classes how simple and yet how sophisticated even simple home meals were. It wasn't the gluggy dishes that they thought, wasn't all the battered food they thought. So I felt like I was evangelising without knowing, but look, mainly because I shared my home life with them while I cooked. I'd say, this is how my mother taught me this, and then I'd tell a story about what she told me about something, or, you know, so I always related it to everyday Chinese living. And my students were so eager to learn about another world through the food, of course, and I was eager to give it to them. And so it was just a natural career. So it kind of found me.
1: Did you find yourself being revealed to yourself in a way, Elizabeth? Because I think it proves there's real deep art and history and culture in the food you make, and you've written about that too. Do you think it revealed yourself to you in the sense that you realised really deep down you're an artist? I mean, if you'd set yourself to painting or music or something as a life, you would have been very successful at that as well. What do you think of that, Elizabeth?
0: I never thought of myself as an artist, no. I thought of myself as a cook. But as I became a little bit more grounded in what I was doing and people were getting to know me, then I realised that I did have a gift. There were plenty of other people better cooks than I. I don't think it was that. I think it was the fact that I knew when I was demonstrating first for nothing, just as a hobby for fundraising and so forth, that I had a natural affinity with people and that I communicated with them in a way that they loved. And what's more, I sort of loved them as well, you know, in doing it. Every time I gave a class, at the end of it, I would feel I've done a good job. And they would leave me looking so happy and thanking me so warmly, so even if I wasn't paid for it, it was pretty good reward because I kind of had their affection. And I think that, humbly, I think that's a gift that I have when I'm teaching.
1: Well, that's the art of it. I mean, you make the food, but you can recognise the history in it.
0: Oh, yes.
1: The philosophy behind it. And then communicate it to people. That's the art, isn't it, as well as the...
0: I suppose it is. It's the love. Yes, I suppose a painter's the same and a musician at the piano. It's the love you put into when you're playing the piano that comes over to the audience that's listening, not just the notes, is it? It's more than that. And I guess my food did express that, my pride and my love for my own cuisine and my own people.
1: So you grew up knowing the traditions of Cantonese cooking, which is very specific to a region, but along the way you picked up Shanghainese style Sichuan styles of cooking, Vietnamese styles of cooking. How did you pick up these other schools of Chinese cuisine, which come from parts of China that you weren't as familiar with?
0: I think it might have been way back 1980, when I realised that I can't keep cooking the same dishes. I can't keep cooking this and teaching the same dishes. I can do a twist or a spin on them or something, but I knew myself I needed to expand my own knowledge.
1: So there's only so many shumai you can steam before you need to do something else. Oh, you need to add some Sichuan pepper to something and see what happens then, don't you?
0: Yeah, but I knew, because the world was opening up and people were travelling a lot too, and I travelled a lot by then too, by the 1980s, and I was thinking, no, for my own sake, I have to know more about Chinese cuisine apart from Cantonese cuisine. I started off, though, to learn in Hong Kong, and I went under a chef there, and I took lessons from him. And then I found another chef in Hong Kong who taught Shanghai cooking, so I did that as well. And then in my travels then, I would always then make it my point to talk to different chefs, you know, whether I was in Chengdu and I'd learn a bit of Sichuan cooking, and of course a lot of reading, a lot of test cooking, a lot of talking with other chefs. And so you extend and broaden your own knowledge and your own appreciation, and you know, you just keep teaching yourself in a way, because the fundamentals are much the same, Richard. The technique is much the same, but the understanding of the different ingredients and how to use them, that's not common in every region. They're different.
1: So there's been a huge shift in the perception of Chinese food, and you've played a very large role in that in this country. Yeah. There's no doubt about that. To the point now, Elizabeth, where I think it seems fantastic. It certainly, to my kids, would seem extraordinary to imagine that Chinese food was regarded as this kind of thing that was done cheap and cheerful on the side and was a lesser cuisine in any way. I mean, that just seems, now that seems weird.
0: But I think that there's still many, many kids who see Chinese food as still cheap and cheerful. I haven't reached everybody. And I think, but on the whole, I have changed a big perception, I know, of it. But I think there are some people who still think Chinese food doesn't rank as one of the top cuisines in the world, alongside French, for instance, and that still rankles.
1: I don't know. You can get bok choy and Coles anywhere these days, Elizabeth, I reckon. So
0: what do they do with it when they go home, do you think?
1: I don't know. They'll be deep frying it like dim sims, I suppose.
0: I don't know. But I still find that there is a gap in their appreciation and understanding. It has lessened a lot. And I suppose somebody else after me will keep on evangelising it, gospeling it. I don't know.
1: The thing about anything that comes from Chinese culture or Chinese history is there's no end to it. China's so big, it's been around for so long, it's so historically sort of great and enormous that once you embark on even something, one aspect of Chinese culture, like cooking or history or art or poetry or what have you, you can still be finding new things.
0: Of course.
1: In right to the way to the end of your life. Are you still finding new things that make you happy and excited in Chinese food?
0: Absolutely. And that's the joy of it, isn't it? I think the discovery, and as soon as I feel confident enough, I'm going to travel somewhere. Maybe Singapore is the quickest way and learn more things.
1: Elizabeth, it's been a delight and an honour to speak with you. Thank you so much.
0: Well, thank you, Richard. It was lovely to speak with you too.
1: Yeah, I'm going to eat now.
0: Oh, good. I will too. I will too.
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0: I spoke with Elizabeth Chong about her life in 2022. Elizabeth is now enjoying her retirement after stepping down from running her famous cooking school at the age of 93. This conversation was made on the lands of the Gadigal and Turrbal peoples. The producer was Alice Moldovan. The executive producer was Carmel Rooney. I'm Richard Feidler. Thanks for listening.
1: There are a lot of perfectly sensible reasons to start a war. Territory, resources, pigs. 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
1: 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On the No One Saw It Coming podcast, we are diving right into them with me, Mark Fennell. 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
4: The Copper family of Rottingdean have lived on the Sussex coast of England since at least the 16th century, and they've always sung. And Bob Copper was, in 2003 when I met him, very much the paterfamilias. He was 88 years old and still singing away with members of his family. We're going to hear this interview again on The Music Show after the news. Bob Copper and the Copper family.
5: ABC News, I'm Thanmaya Narvada. US President Donald Trump has used part of his address to the United Nations General Assembly to denounce the International Criminal Court, calling it evil. He's also defended the US war with Iran and rejected calls to slow down and regulate the development of artificial intelligence. During his speech, he called for countries that are party to the ICC to leave it.
6: You're an evil group of people. I call on all nations that are members of the ICC to officially resign from this rogue institution immediately.
5: Donald Trump's address comes as he could possibly meet with Iran's delegation on the sidelines in New York. America's editor John Lyons explains.
7: Even though America's at war with Iran, they have been permitted to come here. It's possible he may have a meeting with some of the Iranian officials while they are here in the next day or two. But extraordinary to hear a president talk about, he's used this sort of language before on social media. We've heard that, you know, on Twitter, where he talked about an entire civilization will be wiped out tonight, talking also to Iran, but to actually hear that inside the chamber of the United Nations was quite an extraordinary moment.
5: Shadow Housing Minister Andrew Bragg claims the Labor government's housing and superannuation policies could turn Australians into forever renters. Opposition leader Angus Taylor has declined to weigh in on a debate over whether retirement savings could be used as collateral for a mortgage or to increase a person's borrowing capacity. The Super Members Council warns such a policy would just inflate house prices. Senator Bragg has told 7:30 the coalition is still developing the policy.
8: We are embarking on a debate to better align the retirement and the housing systems because we don't want to become a nation of retired renters. Now, there's nothing wrong with renting, but I'm worried it's going to become compulsory under Labor's terrible housing and superannuation policies.
5: Reserve Bank Governor Michelle Bullock says the risks to inflation are continuing to grow, reinforcing most economists' expectations of an interest rate hike next week. The RBA raised rates three times in a row earlier this year, but has remained steady at 4.35% since then. Speaking at an industry event in Sydney, Ms. Bullock says energy and other global supply shocks are driving prices higher.
9: We need to be very careful to ensure that policy is set in a way that minimises the second round and indirect effects, which might perpetuate ongoing inflation.
5: Australian states and territories are being encouraged to join Western Australia in banning the use and possession of smart glasses in public schools. Some workplaces and councils across the country have already prevented their use in pools and playgrounds. Under the WA ban starting next school term, principals can make exemptions for those with special circumstances like medical conditions. Curtin University Professor of Internet Studies, Dr. Tama Lever, supports that but says we should err on the side of caution.
10: If you are someone who's blind or of low vision, these glasses might be incredibly useful and we don't want to disadvantage kids in those circumstances. But I think in general, there's too much risk right now because we just don't have a strong trust relationship with the companies that are designing and providing these glasses.
5: In sport, dual Brownlow medalist Lachie Neale will almost certainly watch his side take on Fremantle in the AFL Grand Final from the sidelines after having his one-game ban for striking upheld at the tribunal. Erin Masikavetere has the details.
11: In a hearing that lasted more than 4.5 hours, the Lions argued Lachie Neale's strike on Hawthorn's Jack Ginnivan was not a strike at all, but rather a bump, and was low rather than medium impact, as his opponent wasn't injured. The tribunal ruled that despite Neale's clean rap sheet, his hit on Ginnivan was intentional and so far off the ball that a 320-game career without suspension couldn't cancel those factors out. The Lions can still launch a final appeal. The team will travel to Melbourne tomorrow ahead of Saturday's game.
5: And Sydney Roosters halfback Sam Walker will return.

return from injury in Friday's NRL preliminary final against the Dolphins in Brisbane. Walker returns a month after having ankle surgery, while Hugo Savala has been moved to the interchange bench. Penrith has named Nathan Cleary at halfback for Sunday's grand final qualifier against Newcastle, despite the co-captain injuring his foot in the Panthers' win over the Roosters 2 weeks ago. And you're up to date with the latest from ABC News. 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

Hello, it's the music show on ABC Radio National. I'm Andrew Ford. You might have heard me mention a few weeks ago that this is my last year on the show, and we'll listen to a few of my favourite interviews during the course of the next few months. And today, well, maybe my favourite interview of all. It's with Bob Copper. He lived at Peacehaven near Rottingdean on the Sussex coast of England, and his family had lived there since at least the 16th century, as you will hear. For generations, they had been singers, famous for singing in that area. But then in 1951, they were recorded by the BBC and they became nationally famous. And then, because of records, internationally famous. Bob was born in 1915. And when I met him on a rather cold, snowy day in January 2003, he'd just turned 88. In his front room, there was a shepherd's crook in the corner, propped up there. It had belonged to his uncle John, the shepherd. And he showed me, after our interview, the family song collection, handwritten in a sort of big exercise book, in copperplate, of course. The other memorable thing in his front room was his computer. It looked rather out of place with everything else, Bob in his tweed jacket, and sellotaped above the screen on the computer was Bob's email address so that he could tell it to people. Well, hear this interview now after we've heard the Copper family themselves singing. This is a traditional song called Claudie Banks.

0: I was born in 1915, so my first memories are around about 1919, 1920. And I was a little old boy, and I was born in a farm cottage at Rottingdean, and Dad was a farm worker. He was just a bailiff's job. He'd taken the farm bailiff's job over, farm foreman, that is, from his father the year I was born, 1915. But my earliest memories, really, winter evenings particularly, sitting round the fire on a winter's night, and before wireless or radio, and we used to just have a song to pass the time away. We weren't much of a card-playing family, funnily enough, but we'd sit there, Mum and Bill on one side of the fire doing needlework, darning socks and mending shirts and whatever, and Dad would be on the other side making rabbit nets or whatever. And Grandad lived with us because Granny had died, and he'd be in his favourite chair over by the dresser, and he'd just sit there nice and steady, nice and quiet. Not a talking went on. You didn't talk unless you had something to say, you know. No, you didn't make idle conversation.
1: And there was no television to fill in the gaps.
0: You just sit there nice and quiet. The old clock would be ticking away, you know, tick-tock, tick-tock. And presently, Grandad might say, best have a song in this. Yeah, might as well, Dad would say. What should we have then? Cloddy Banks. So the old man said, no, I sang that last week. So they decided on a song and off we go. Uncle John, Dad's brother, was a shepherd, and that's his crook over in the corner there, by the way. He used to stay with us a lot because, unfortunately, Aunt Jenny, his wife, was not a very well woman. She died in her late 30s. But he spent a lot of time with us. And Grandad would say to his son, John, that's the shepherd, because they'd be sitting there in their old working clothes, got in their socks, I'd take your helping their boots off and wouldn't have any slippers, they'd just sit there in their socks. He'd say, Grandad would say, strike sound, Johnny, strike sound. So Johnny'd take his pipe out of his mouth and get a note, and off they'd go, and we'd all join in, you know.
1: And everyone would sing, you'd sing as a little boy.
0: Everybody sang. We used to work, particularly when I was a little bit older, I was in the village choir from about 8, 9, 10, and that sort of thing, before my voice broke. My sister, she was in the choir too. She's still alive, she's 92, lives down the road. And we used to pipe our little descants in and that sort of thing, and that's why he'd pass the evening away.
1: Did anyone tell you how to do it, or did you just pick up the harmony? Was it instinctive, knowing how to as you say pipe in a descant?
0: Well, it just nobody told us. Oh, good Lord, no! You picked it up from your music at church. That's why. Our tunes and the way we treat them is the way they all the old people did treat them. We'd sing them a little bit faster now because we've got a captive audience. But in those days, that's the point we've just made, really, that everybody was singing and the pleasure was in the singing. So it didn't matter if you dragged it out. If you got a particularly... If somebody put a new harmony in, our granddad had a nod, and you go over the last two lines of a verse again, just for the sheer joy of those harmonies blending in, you know, and you drag it out slower than ever. But when you've got an audience captive in a hall or on the radio or recorded, you've got to move it along. And that's the only difference we made. We do sing them a little bit faster than we used to. But not tremendously, sir. But the harmonies themselves have really got what I would call a hymnal quality. They sound as they are inspired by church music. That's where the musical influences, I think, have come from. This is where only what I've thought of. I didn't think of this as a kid. I just did it, you know, because it was there to be done. If I thought at all, I thought everybody sang songs at night. You know, it wasn't unusual. It was just pretty near every night.
1: The use of harmony is actually common to this area, really, isn't it? It's not something you find necessarily in other parts of the British Isles.
0: No, it's generally speaking, unusual. There were two other sources I know of, one at East Chorlington, just over the hill here, and the other one was at Exit, on the coast road. And there was a couple of blacksmith brothers, they sang in harmony. And then there were two old chaps up at East Chorlington, a pub called The Sportsman. They used to sing in harmony. Mind you, there are some that don't lend themselves to harmonies, that don't get sung so much, unfortunately. But we are, if we're known at all, it is as harmony singers, really.
1: The other thing that you do that seems to be a Copper family tradition, maybe you can tell me if it is that very often with the third line of a song that you're singing in harmony, you don't sing it in harmony, and you split the line halfway.
0: That was Grandad, and I can see in my mind's eye, Grandad on one side of the aisle, Uncle Tom on the other, you know. And unto you I relate the same. And they catch each other's eyes, and it was a conversation pit. Yeah, it was typical. And it was just the way, a little quirk they got, a fashion, and it worked. And that's the way they always did it. Yeah. You broke the stop the harmonies, but that little conversation. But I can never the affectionate look between them. They love it. Well, you only sing because you enjoy it, don't you?
1: Well, in those days, that's true. You did sing because you enjoyed it. Yeah. But of course, the Copper family then began to attract the interest of people who came to collect your songs and to record your songs, and people wanted you to sing on the radio. Did that change things?
0: Yes, it did. No, not the music, only the thing I've already mentioned about singing slightly quicker. But it changed things. It sharpened our interest. We never lost interest. In fact, Ron and I, my cousin Ron, that's Uncle John's son, the shepherd's son, he was about 18 months older than me. He had that lovely bass voice. He's on the new Come Rock Me Down CD. A great, great voice. And, of course, it was lovely. And we used to say when our voices first broke, he got this tremendous reverberating voice. And I remember we used to, as kids, arms around each other, singing when we were 16 or 17, have a few pots of beer, and long before we should have done, really. And when he was singing, I could feel his voice vibrating in my chest. It was so low. It was sort of buzz, you know. Absolutely tremendous. And I know we made a vow that, because we love the old songs, and then if we used to go out with the local pub to a darts match or something like that, on the way back, we drink plenty of beer. But we always drank singing beer, not fighting beer. That's a very important distinction. Doesn't matter how much singing beer you have, but you don't want any fighting beer. And, of course, all our contemporaries, they loved us to lead the singing. They'd all join in. But we'd start off on Claudie or Spencer the Rover or something. They'd say, oh, shut up, we're on that bloody rare. Let's have Coming Round the Mountain When She Comes and things like that. And so we had to sing that for them, you know. But we used to love to keep the old songs going. And when we were out rabbiting on Sunday mornings, we used to go out or mushrooming over the hills and that sort of thing. Or even down prawning or shrimping down on the beach in the foreshore. Early Sunday morning, let's have a rattle up, shall we? We'd get our ears together and have a good old sing, just for the sheer joy of it, where nobody could stop us, nobody criticised, only the seagulls, you know.

0: So what would you say then is a Copper Family song, Bob? Would you say that there is such a thing, that there are songs that... Is there a type of song that the Copper Family specialises in?
1: Well, I think they ought to start, really, the man who really is responsible and to whom we owe all the credit of getting these songs together is my grandfather, James. He was born in Rottingdean, same village. The village, the family had been in the village for a long, long time. The first entry of the Copper Family in Rottingdean church records is in September 1593, when Edward Copper got married to a Cicely Balde, B-A-L-D-E, French Norman name sounds. But 1593 was 5 years after the Spanish Armada went up the Channel. And this is my theory. I've done no proof of this. It's a long time ago, over 400 years ago. But I've thought that Edward Copper was a marriageable age, so he must have been 18 or 20 or something. So 5 years before that, when he was about 13 or 14, he'd have been up on the hill as a shepherd boy or something and could well have seen and probably did see the Armada go by. Quite a thought. I'm not saying he did, but he was in the village at the time, we know. And there's nothing else to look at. There's no trees out there, so you see them.
0: Well, look, no one, you can't prove it, but no one can disprove it.
1: Well, that's it, absolutely. But, now, Grandad started full-time work on the hills as a shepherd boy when he was 8 years old. He was born in 1845. And he went all through the farm, it was basically a sheep farm. It's downland, as you know, 3,000-acre farm, which is a big, for this country, very big farm. 1,000 of that was arable land in the valleys, and the rest on the top of the crests of the hills was sheep, what they call sheep run. Pretty poor old soil, because these hills are chalk hills, and you've got to, if you look at the, it's all chalk, you look at 100-foot chalk, and it's only about a foot or two at the most of soil at the top. You can see that by the cliffs. And the only way they could possibly do it is to work with the sheep as part of the... And they had a four-course shift. I won't go into too much detail, but it was one crop... The crops followed the sheep round to fertilise.

was it. That's what, and without that, this is before the use of artificial manures, they had the sheep as a product for wool and meat, of course, but also to keep the arable crops going. And in fact, when Dad was a boy, about 1890, he was born in 1882, there were government officials came round to the villages like Rottingdean and went to the schools and then to the parents of boys, where they got boys of just leaving school, teenage, with a sheep farming background, to go out to Patagonia to sheep farm out there. And Dad, very keen, he wanted to go. He was a kid about 14, 15, and he very much wanted to go for the adventure of it. But because his father, who I say started as a shepherd boy, he had worked his way right up to bailiff, and Dad had taken the bailiff's job over. But Dad was being schooled to take that job over, and they didn't want him, wouldn't let him go, and he was very upset about it. And I remember back in the 30s when these men were coming back. They'd gone out as boys to Patagonia, and some had done well, some hadn't done well, had been on the booze and that sort of thing. And that's when it all came out. I didn't know about Dad wanting to go until these men were coming back. I was in the barber shop at that time, and I used to shave them and listen to their stories, tell Dad. He said, yeah. But I tell you all that because it's a sheep farming area. Now, the man, going back to what the songs are, the granddad obviously got a very good ear. He also had a good bass voice, but and he was renowned locally with his brother Tom for singing at harvest suppers and sheep shearing feasts and that sort of thing, or any time he'd give you a song. And he built up a collection of songs, most of them in the early part of the 19th century, 1820, 1830, the bulk of them about that time, some a little bit earlier. We got one Lord ballad, Lord Thomas, that was sung by Stevie Barrow. I remember him, he was a shepherd. And that was a Lord ballad. Goes back, of course, as you know, to the Crusades. But that was the oldest song we knew. But the bulk of them were in the first half of the 1800s. And he'd obviously got a very good ear for a tune, Grandad. And as he worked up and became bailiff, under foreman, then foreman and bailiff, there were 60 to 65 men and boys permanently employed on the farm. And he was a good chap. They all respected him very much. He very much respected old granddad, old Brass, as he used to call him, a typical Turner. Such a wit, copper was Brass. I remember a couple of 3 years ago, we were out in America. A lady put her hand up. I said, "Yes, ma'am." And she said, "Mr. Copper, can you tell me why your grandfather was called Brasser?" I said, "Well, with the greatest respect, madam, I shouldn't have thought you need a degree in metallurgy to work that one out." And there was a pause, and she said, "Oh, I got it, she said, "Brasser, copper, brasser." But it was rather fun. But now, he could see, when he'd become bailiff on the farm, his brother Tom had left the farm. He had been carter, head carter, saved up his money and took the tenancy of one of the local pubs. And so that was still there, the Black Horse. We were there for my birthday last week. Anyway, he could see the value of keeping the men happy. You know, they used to organise the distribution of blankets and coal and that in the winter to the poor people in the village. He didn't give it to them. That was by the big house. The William Browns and the Beard family were the best, the Quaker family. But he did the organising and who should have it and who shouldn't. And, of course, he could... they employed 60... Oh, it was a small village then. It's bigger now. But 60, 65 men and boys permanently employed means that almost the whole village was employed on the farm. There were some in the local joiners and
wheelwrights and building construction. But otherwise, the point I'm trying to make, I think, is really though it's right on the coast, it was never a fishing village. Mm. I've seen it described as a fishing village, which is rubbish. The reason for that, you're on a lee shore, and the first bit of blow from the southwest, which is your prevailing wind, you've got to pull your boat right up out of the way, but otherwise you're going to lose it. There's no mooring facilities, there's no quay, there's no nothing like that. You just splat, you get all the wind smacking the kisser as it comes in across the sea. And so you can only use light boats up to dinghies up to about 12, 14 foot. And so a couple of you can pull it up on the seawall out of the way of the storm if it blows up. So it was never a fishing village. It was a bit of lobstering and that sort of thing we did, of course, you know. But it was never a fishing village, never an industry in any way. But through the year, there was spud planting Saturday. They used to get together down at Uncle Tom's pub. The farmer would allow every man so much land to put his taters in. So you could grow and use of horses and ploughs, so you could plough out the land, plough your taters in, and then later on, another Saturday, plough them up and dig them and take them away. And you could buy the seed taters through him at a cost price and all that sort of thing. And that was done on a certain Saturday afternoon. And that was spud planting Saturday. And on the evening, they'd all go down to Uncle Tom's pub, and that'd be tater beer night, I used to call it. And they'd all chuck in so much, I forget the actual amounts now offhand, but into a bowl, a number of rods that they planted with taters that afternoon, they'd throw the pennies in to cover it, and that would get the beer pots going around. And then, of course, they sang the old songs. Well, being farm men, I'm gradually getting round to your point of what sort of songs they are, but very gradually. But being farm men, so many of the songs were about the work they did and the different jobs through the course of the year, about haying time and harvest time and so on and so on. Inevitably, there's love songs, of course. The notable thing about them is there's no protest songs. Life was hard, life was rough, and they were very poor. We were very poor in terms of money. But we had a lot going, because everybody had their garden patch, an allotment, and that sort of thing. We had to buy the cottage. There's a bungalow built on it now, but so we had plenty of garden. And you could grow all the vegetables you want. The more energetic you were, the more stuff and better stuff you got. And we could always supplement your diet with rabbits, get rabbit in, and fish, and, well, even lobsters. By the way, some certain odd, we lived like kings. But we were poor in terms of money, but there was no sign of... And this goes back before my time, that there was, and it comes through in these songs, I think, even in Grandad's time, in the early part of the 19th century, when in East Anglia and Dorset, things were very, very bad, and there was near starvation. It was really bad, the tyrannical treatment they got from the farmers. But we were very fortunate in this area, in Rottingdean, because for a period of 400 or 500 years, it had been, the landowners had been Quakers, a Beard family, and that was right up to Dad's time. By the time I was there, because I did all the boys' jobs on the farm, but by that time it was Brown. But he was good, he kept up the old traditions. But the Beard family, they never stood anybody off during the winter in the bad weather. They made work for them. Putting up fences or whitewashing the lime wash, we used to make up lime wash the cow stalls, making thatching rods, anything. He'd make work in the dry, and so there was a trickle of money going in all the winter, right the way through. In fact, there's a song that proves that with the thatching song.
at a time, the thrashing drama, you know, when it was first invented, around about 1830, that threatened the livelihood of the flail thrashers. They used to go two to a barn. There was about six or seven barns around Rottingdean, in the village, around the village, were thrashing barns. And there'd be two men go in about October, and they'd be brought down to March. And as fast as they thrashed one, another stack would be brought in, and, you know, all the way through.

0: all the way through. So they were seen as a threat to the livelihood of the fly thrashers. And as a result of that, there was a lot of protest, and there was gangs of protests used to go and, in the words of one book I remember, cut a swathe of destruction right across the weald of Kent and Sussex, with burning wrecks, smashing machines, and quite a lot of physical violence. And it was organised under a man called, he called himself Captain Swing. I suppose Swing from the swingle, swing action of the flail. But, and I think probably non-diplomat, I think probably there were several Captain Swings. It was a kind of code to get a gang together, and Captain Swing was the boss. But they were rough. Now, while that was going on, Grandad, who was born in 1845 and grew up in the 50s and that sort of thing, he used to sing a song, and in Rottingdean they sang a song in praise of the thrashing machine, which proves the point I've been making. So they didn't fear the thrashing machine, they did, because they wouldn't be stood off, but it saved a lot of back-breaking work. And so they sang, "It's all very well to have a machine to thrash your wheat and your barley clean, to thrash it and whim it all fit for sale, and go off to market all brisk and well. Singing rumble dum dairy, flare up merry, make her old table shine." And the man who made her, he made her so well, he made every cog and wheel to tell, and so on and so on. Singing in praise of it. So the we were very poor and hard work in exposed conditions. I'm not saying life was easy, but there was a certain contentment which comes through in these songs. And the more you study them, you see that they talked about the birds, and sang rather, about the birds and the bees and the sun coming up over the hill. And, you know, life wasn't too bad. And it comes through, doesn't it?
1: "It's all very well to have a machine to thrash your wheat and barley clean, to thrash it and whim it all fit for sale, and take it to market brisk and well. Singing rumble down dairy, flare up merry, make her old table shine. The man who made her, he made her so well, and he made each cog and wheel to tell. While the big wheel runs, the little and ums, and the feeder sits above the drum. Singing rumble dum dairy, flare up merry, make her old table shine. There's old Father Howard the sheaves to put, while old Mother Howard she does make up. And Mary she sits and feeds all day, and Johnny carries the straw away. Singing rumble dum dairy, flare up merry, make her old table shine. At 7 o'clock we do begin, and we usually stop about 9 or 10 to have our beer and to oil her up, then off we go till 1 o'clock. Singing rumble dum dairy, flare up merry, make her old table shine. Then after a bite and a drink all round, the driver climbs to his box again, and with his long whip and a shout of all right, he drives them round till 5 at night. Singing rumble dum dairy, flare up merry, and make her old table shine.
2: 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I'm at Bob Copper's home on the Sussex coast of England. We've talked about the differences between your singing at home and then actually performing and suddenly being increasingly in demand. Do you remember the first broadcast that the Copper family gave?
0: Very well indeed, yeah. It was at a place called Jevington, just close to Eastbourne. In East Sussex, at a pub called the Seven Bells, and it was in August 1950, and it was amazing. It was in a series called Country Magazine, and they used to go out live, all live broadcasting those days, and they used to go out to different villages, mining villages up north, fishing villages down in the West Country, interviewing mine.

0: And as fishermen, various trades and that sort of thing. And this was in a little downland village called Jevington, near Eastport, in Sussex. And we were invited along to sing a couple of songs. And this had been going on for a long time. And they used to introduce a local traditional song. One of the producers, Francis Dillon, he used to put in traditional music. He loved he had Irish blood in his veins. He loved traditional music. But, of course, in those days, they had it sung by a professional singer. This producer, David Thompson, he'd heard Dad and I sing, and he wanted to put us on there, let the people themselves sing. But it was a big innovation. Things were still pretty sticky in the BBC, a bit toffee-nosed, as we call it now. It makes you realise, of course, it's quite a long time, it's over 50 years ago. But it's changed so much. So he had, instead of one song spot, he had two. He had both of our songs. He got Robert Irwin, an Irish... He was a light baritone, lovely voice, lovely chap. And he sang "You Seaman Bold" to play out of the ocean and made a very good job of it. And then, so in this particular number of programme, he had two song spots. And then he put us on singing Claudie Banks. And he put the first one on to cover himself, because otherwise he might have well have got a response to say, put in these people, they can't sing. We don't pretend. We know some bloody good songs. We can't sing. We don't profess to be able to sing. We know the song. That's the main thing. But in those days, you know, the listening public might well have been upset to say, you know, insulting our intelligence, putting these people on the scene, they're terrible. They're taproom singers, you know. But funnily enough, and to the big surprise of everybody, us included, us more than anybody, that they welcomed it. There was a terrific response. And they said what a joy it was to hear country songs sung by country people. And the response was so great, we started doing quite a lot of broadcasting. And this coincided with the early glimmerings and stirrings of the folk song revival. And it played an important, a significant role in, I don't want to exaggerate, I don't want to minimise it, but it played a significant role because it just came at the right time. And we were invited around to... They started forming folk clubs, and Dad and I used to go along and sing on the early ones and that sort of thing. And then, of course, we recorded altogether over 60 tracks, I think, for the BBC archives. And then they started a collecting scheme, and I went out collecting for the BBC in Hampshire and Sussex and that sort of thing. But that's the way it started. It was great memories, great memories.
1: In your collecting, did you find that you were... Obviously, you would have discovered songs that you liked and that you wanted to sing yourself. What about discovering songs that you didn't want to sing? I mean, was there a sort of a kind of Copper Family type? I asked this before, but is there a type of song that the Copper Family sings at the expense of other types of songs?
0: Oh, I don't think so. No, it's a matter of period, I suppose, really. It's where it fits in the time slot. Because our songs, really, they differ in mood a lot, really. You've got lots of different moods. With the exception of protest songs, which the more you look into, by the way, the protest songs, that really was started off. And this, I did a program with Pete Seeger, went over to New York. And this started then, and it's developing even. I had an email from America, from New York last week, about in Boston. In a local paper, they're talking about the difference, about the new wave of folk music that's coming on, that people are singing for the sheer joy of singing and to express the good things and bad things in life and more general purpose than putting the songs to political, to prove political points, which, of course, comes from the Woody Guthrie, Pete Seeger and Bob Dylan period. They played, Woody Guthrie was the starter of it. And I'm not saying they weren't justified. They did a good work. In fact, I said to Pete when we did this programme, I said, the difference between you and me, apart from you're very well known, I'm just very insignificant and don't particularly want to be well known either. But I said, you have put your talents and your repertoire to a good social purpose. I said, we, I'm afraid, have been a bit dilatory. We just sing for the sheer joy of singing. We just love to sing these songs and we love to see people join in and the atmosphere it creates. But there's no sort of political underground or agenda in our songs at all. Not a protest in sight. Everybody from the world is a lovely place to be in. Well, so it is. And I should know, I've been here 88 years. She's all right with me.
1: I'm talking to Bob Copper of the Copper family on the music show at his home in Sussex. Bob, you mentioned the folk song revival before. One of the things that happened during the folk song revival was that people got quite academic about the folk songs. People wanted to know where these songs came from as far as possible and who sang them and who collected them and compared all of the different variants. Did you get interested in this at that time as well?
0: To some extent, some interest in points crop up. But by and large, I mean, say it's just, is a song sung sincerely and does it convey something, the subject of the song? It's difficult to put it into words, really. But
1: let me give you an example. Say you hear somebody else sing a song that you sing. Say you hear somebody else do Spencer the Rover and they've got a verse you don't know. Does it affect the way you sing it? You say, oh, I like that verse, I'll have that.
0: Well, yeah, but you keep them separate. I quite agree. I'm going to say, for instance, there's Uncle John used to sing A Bold Princess Royal. He was a shepherd. Now, he'd sing, it's a sea song, obviously. You probably know it. But now he sang it like a shepherd would because he was a shepherd, all right. But now he got a different tune to it and on the 14th of February, we sailed from the land on the Bold Princess Royal bound for Newfoundland. We had 40 bright seamen, our ship's company. So bold life from the eastward to the westward bore we. Nice tune, nice song. Now, when I was collecting, I came across a chap called Wintry, who was his nickname, I'm trying to think, Ned Adams, Wintry Adams. He only knew one song, Bold Princess Royal, and I had a job to get. I got it from him eventually. Cussed old, he was a great guy, he was, but he's a cussed old bugger, but he did sing it eventually, and I got it, and it's, I think, one of the best recordings, I think. But what different, he sang it like a blooming seaman. And what a different tune. But the treatment, it was a song with attitude. And the difference, instead of being a soft shepherd song, it was, I'll sing it if you like, one verse. On the 14th of February, we sailed from the land on the Bold Princess Royal, bound for Newfoundland. We had 40 bright seamen, our ship's company. So bold lie from the eastward to the west. Bastard bore we. Now, that was a mild version of it. When you've had about 8 pints, you can sing that bugger.
1: It's got a sort of epic quality, hasn't
0: Absolutely.
1: It?
0: Absolutely. And I still love those two versions. But it's a different treatment. But I think that answers the question.
1: There are different versions of songs from different parts of the country as well. I mean, I guess even probably from different parts of Sussex, little local variants.
0: Yeah, well, local variants, I think I think the reason for that was that they forgot. Because they used to pass, like, it was the oral tradition, you see, and like Uncle Johnny, quite a few, they'd go to sheep fairs and they'd meet shepherds from Hampshire and Kent and Surrey and Rand, and or further afield, and they pick up a song, and perhaps buy a chap a pint of beer, so he'd sing it to him and that sort of thing. And then on the way home, they singing it, and they got it a little bit different, and then of course they'd forget some of the words, and they'd say, "Oh, put a few here, make it up. Not going to spoil a song for a few words." And that's the way they got moved around. That's my theory, but I'm sure it's pretty obvious as to what happened.
1: It's like Chinese whispers.
0: Quite. But they couldn't read or write half of them. Dad and Uncle John could actually, lots of them were illiterate, certainly in the earlier days, and so it's all in their mind, and they're not going to not sing a song just for a few lines of verse. They put a few words in, or the same with the tune, and that's how the variants happen, I think.
1: You're listening to The Music Show, and I'm sitting with Bob Copper of the Copper family at his home in Sussex in England. Bob, perhaps I can ask you one last question about the songs that you sing. These are obviously songs which have been on a almost a sort of day-to-day basis relevant to the people who sang them, whether they were about sheep or going to sea or just what a nice day it was looking out of the window. Do they retain their relevance, do you think, to listeners and even singers in 2003?
0: Well, I suppose it's because I'm so seeped in the old songs, really. They're into the marrow of my bones by now, you know, really. But I find myself singing instinctively. I go out here on the lawn on a lovely May morning, yeah, and you start singing, "How pleasant and delightful on a bright summer's morn," and so on. There's so many truths, not exactly witty, but poignant sometimes, observations in those songs and truths in those songs that they come back to appropriate moments, you know. But it's a job to call them to mind when you can't, but a set of circumstances can trigger a song off in your head straight away, and it's echoes, and you know that back down that long line of ancestors from which we all come, we've all got a long line of family history, somewhere down that line there was a person who felt the same as you did about a certain thing, either the weather or rough luck or good luck, and it's a great social commentary. I think the really equally the value of the songs is not so much maybe in the entertainment side, the entertainment certain amount, but it's also the social historical point of view. Through these songs you can get a pretty good feeling and imagination of what it was to live in those days. And then we will work hard, my boys, until our backs do break. Our master, he will bring us beer whenever we do lack, and so on. That's a sheep shearer song. Now, and all sorts of observations like that. And some of them are sheer poetry, by the way. And all preserved in those old people's minds. Most of them are illiterate, remember. And yet, "Come write me down, ye powers above, the man who first created love. For I've a diamond in my eye, wherein all my joys and pleasures lie." You know, what lovely poetry that was. And it was in those ignorant old men, dirty old men, Chewbacca's, spit down on the floor as soon as look at you. And yet they got in their head, they got these little bits of poetry and these tender feelings. about the sadness of people lost at sea and battles and what have you. And you can build up a picture of what things were like and how they lived, and they were human, the same as the rest of us. And that, to me, is where a lot of the value of those songs lie, in the social historical value.

Come Write Me Down. That's the Copper family. That interview with Bob Copper was from 2003. Bob died the following year at the age of 89. And Shirley Collins, the folk singer who lived in the same part of England and knew Bob very well, told me a lovely story about going for a walk with him in the countryside one day. And suddenly Bob's arm came out and stopped her in her tracks. And he looked down, and there in front of them, crossing the path, was a beetle. Next week on The Music Show, a special programme in celebration of John Coltrane, one of the greatest figures in jazz. His centenary is this coming week.

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0: ABC News, I'm Thanmaya Navada. US President Donald Trump has rejected fears over the potential risks of AI and has sought to rename it superintelligence at the United Nations General Assembly. He claims he'll officially change the name of artificial intelligence, saying the existing name makes it seem fake. In the past several weeks, AI industry leaders have warned the technology is at risk of advancing beyond humans' ability to control it. Mr. Trump says his administration, nonetheless, will be very careful with the technology.
1: We're going to keep it very, very straight and very strong. I'm not going to stifle growth of something that will be bigger than the Industrial Revolution. Many say bigger than the Industrial Revolution or the Internet itself.
0: 15 men have been convicted over their role in the 2019 Easter Sunday bombings that killed more than 260 people in Sri Lanka, including two Australians. Nick Palmader reports.
2: Even for a country that not so long ago suffered through a brutal, decades-long civil war, the 2019 Easter Sunday bombings are considered the deadliest in its recent history. The attacks carried out by Islamic State group-inspired terrorists targeted three churches and three luxury hotels in and around the capital Colombo. Australians Manik Suryarachi and her daughter Alexandria were among those who lost their lives when a bomb exploded inside a church in Negombo, just north of the capital. After a trial that lasted 5 years, Sri Lanka's High Court convicted 14 of the 24 men accused of being directly involved on charges including murder and conspiracy to commit terrorism.
0: A frustrated Federal Health Minister Mark Butler has denounced the Queensland government over its refusal to sign up for the Thriving Kids program a week before the NDIS alternative for some children is set to begin. More from National Disability Affairs reporter Naz Campanella.
3: Thriving Kids will begin on the 1st of October, but with Queensland the last remaining state to sign up to deliver it, the NDIS Minister Mark Butler has criticised their inaction.
4: I mean, obviously I'm a little frustrated they haven't signed and we're losing time, frankly, for Queensland parents and children.
3: The program will be an NDIS alternative for children under 9 years old with autism or developmental delay who have mild to moderate support needs. Queensland's Acting Disability Minister Ros Bates said the state government's concerns remain not only for young people who may fall through cracks in the system, but also for those who have relied on the NDIS. It's concerned the federal government is walking away from vulnerable Australians without providing long-term funding.
0: Shadow Housing Minister Andrew Bragg claims Australians can still get a good return from investing in housing, not just superannuation. He's reignited the fight over retirement savings, floating the idea of potentially using super as collateral for a mortgage or to increase borrowing capacity. The Super Members Council warns such a policy would have a compounding effect and inflate house prices. Senator Bragg has told 7:30 Australians shouldn't just have to rely on their super balance when they retire.
5: Super isn't the only way you can save for retirement. And in fact, we have a three pillars policy, which includes the age pension and private savings, including housing. And the key test of your success in retirement is your housing status. It's not your superannuation balance.
0: The federal government has wrapped up consultation on its proposed digital duty of care legislation, which will also include dating apps. Treasurer Jim Chalmers wants the onus to be placed on platforms to make their apps safer for users. It follows research from the Mindaroo Foundation, which found 99% of heterosexual women have experienced harmful behaviour on dating apps in the last 3 months alone. CEO of Full Stop Australia, Karen Bevan, says women and gender diverse people are disproportionately targeted in this type of harm.
6: And we think it's critical that the legislation specifically recognises gender-based violence or technology-facilitated gender-based violence as a particular form of harm, and it's a foreseeable systemic risk that should be assessed and mitigated.
0: And social media influencer Clavicula, who's gained a large following promoting the online looks-maxing trend, has been charged in the United States with raping a 17-year-old girl. The complainant has told police she became heavily intoxicated after he gave her alcohol at his family's home at Cape Cod in the state of Massachusetts. 20-year-old Braden Peters is charged with rape, administrating a substance for sexual intercourse, and procuring alcohol for a person under 21 in the alleged assault in May last year. A spokesperson for the influencer has described the charges

0: as bogus. And you're up to date with the latest ABC news. 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
2: When Shara Kimpton gave birth to her child 5 weeks early, she was in a rest area by the side of the road.
3: Loud noises of cars and trucks going past, lots of trucks on that highway, so it was, yeah, very noisy and out in the elements. Fairly blurred in the moment, but I just had to sort of follow my instincts because that was the only thing I had.
2: Today we hear how the rates of babies born before getting to the hospital is climbing in regional New South Wales. And he dressed as a caped superhero to sell ceiling fans to people in his local town, but has now found himself in a legal stoush with one of the biggest names in comics, DC Comics. And Fan Man is not the only regional business running into a spot of bother.
4: You go to any rural town and look at the names of businesses and they're quite funny, and most of them would be trademark infringements. But because they're not advertisers, because, you know, these businesses aren't even aware of them, they kind of just fall under the radar. But now, because of social media, people are able to kind of clamp down on instances.
2: I'm Sinead Mangan and this is Australia Wide on Radio National. Twenty-five years ago, the rate of babies being born before arriving at hospital in New South Wales was similar whether you lived in a region or whether you were living in the metropolitan area. But things have changed since 2011, with one in every 100 births in regional local health districts happening before a mum manages to get to hospital. That rate drops again to one in 67 births making it to hospital in outer, regional and remote areas. Lauren Pissett has been digging into the data.
5: When Shara Kimpton's third baby was born 5 weeks early, he didn't want to wait.
3: On the side of the road, there was lots of flies and loud noises of cars and trucks going past, lots of trucks on that highway, so it was, yeah, very noisy and out in the elements, fairly blurred in the moment, but I just had to sort of follow my instincts because that was the only thing I had.
5: Living more than 80 kilometres from Griffith Hospital in the New South Wales Riverina, she always knew she would have to travel. Her story is becoming more common in parts of the state, with rates of birth before arrivals doubling to 1 in 100 in regional districts and tripling in outer regional and remote areas to 1 in 67 births. The New South Wales data includes planned home births before a midwife arrived, free births which occur without a registered midwife or doctor present before a hospital presentation, and births at home or in transit before a planned hospital birth. Perinatal social worker and regional maternity advocate Jen Laurie says the reason behind the increase is clear.
6: The reduction of services and the centralisation of services. A lot of these regional, rural, remote places that are no longer offering birthing previously did.
5: New South Wales Health Minister Ryan Park agrees the number is too high and says he wants to get it down.
7: It is still small as a percentage of all births, but every time that happens, it causes concern, particularly for mums and families, but also me as the health minister. I want families and mums to be able to birth as close to home as they possibly can. I've got to get the balance right to making sure that those services are safe and can operate around the clock.
5: Mr. Park acknowledged a reduction in birthing services closer to home could be contributing to the increase in birth before arrivals, but says reopening them isn't simple.
7: I think over time we've probably seen, probably over the last 25 or 30 years, a change in the midwifery model, and there's been a focus on safety and making sure that people can give birth in a safe, sustainable way. It can't be on and off again. It has to be a service that operates around the clock, and that's why governments of all persuasions, probably over the last 25 years, and we know across the globe at the moment, not just here in Australia, there is a shortage of midwives, and that's a challenge in relation to the healthcare workforce.
5: The government says it's hired more than 300 new midwives in recent years, with half of those in regional areas, and is working on expanding group practices and home birth options. Jen Laurie says more needs to be done.
6: Every time I hear a story, I think I've heard the worst of it. Like, it can't get any worse than that. And I almost sometimes wonder if it's going to take a catastrophic outcome for somebody to be really creative and start listening and do something about it, rural people are becoming more and more disingenuous with the idea of virtual care. And I think on the horizon, the solutions that the government are thinking about is that, and that will show a real lack of understanding about what regional, rural, remote communities really want and what their healthcare to look like.
5: Something that's close to home for Shara Kimpton.
8: It's not easy for us to have different options. Our only option is go to your closest local midwifery included hospital or even further, pretty much, for centralised care.
5: A challenge facing the entire health system.
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2: More than 100,000 Australians are waiting for home aged care support, and some families say help is arriving too late. Today, a Senate inquiry is examining concerns the government's support at home programme is failing older Australians and their carers. Emily Anderson has this story.
0: Deirdre de Jonge was preparing to bury her husband, Garrett, the day she received a phone call she'd been waiting on for months. The $4,500 taxpayer-funded chair her husband needed finally arrived, 2 weeks after he had died at his Townsville home.
9: The day we were burying Garrett, they called and said his chair's here. And my son picked up the phone because I was getting ready, and he said no. He goes, not today.
0: The chair now sits at the centre of her living room. Ms. de Jonge says it's a symbol of the long struggle to secure support for her husband.
9: To be honest, I absolutely hated it. I hated the chair because it arrived too late.
0: On the 30th of June this year, there were 107,000 people waiting for the federal government's home aged care program, Support at Home, according to the latest department data. The average wait time was 10 months, but advocates say it can be far longer. Ms. de Jonge first applied for My Aged Care funding for her husband in October 2024, after they learned his esophageal cancer was terminal. About 15 months later, in January this year, the former mine worker was given less than 3 months to live and still had not received any funding.
9: And he was going to get a chair because his feet were so swollen that he could hardly walk. He needed a chair to elevate it. That's what we all went through for it for.
0: Because he was dying, Garrett de Jonge was approved for the end-of-life pathway, funding for up to 12 weeks. He was able to hire a lift chair with $2,000 for assistive technology. But he lived longer than the 12 weeks and soon the funding ran out.
9: And my husband, beyond all doctors and all nurses, decided to live until June instead of 2 months after January. So I said, his chair is going to expire. I said, and he's going to have nothing.
0: Ms. de Jonge complained to My Aged Care in May, and soon the couple was approved for their original support at home package and the purchase of a new chair. Mr. de Jonge died by voluntary euthanasia in late June, and with his death, his wife felt her complaints were suddenly dismissed.
9: He goes, you're like a dog with a bone. He goes, you won't let go. I said, it's not right, so I'm not letting go. He goes, but what happens to the other people? He goes, what happens to the people who don't have somebody to go in for them? I went, oh, I said, I don't know.
0: About 130 kilometres west of Ms. de Jonge, Daryl Mulgrew is still grieving her partner of 36 years, Jeff Small.
10: That's Jeff there. He's the eldest, but he's not the tallest.
0: In January, Mr. Small was approved for complex care support at home funding and told the wait time was 12 months. He died 6 months later at Charters Towers Hospital. The 88-year-old never received his funding, so there was never a support worker to help with showering, dressing and continence management. All that fell to Miss Mulgrew in the last months of her partner's life.
10: My life stopped and everything was for Jeff. But I was exhausted, absolutely exhausted. I felt like I'd been abandoned.
0: More than 4,800 people died in 2024-25 while waiting for their approved home care funding, according to the department. The department has previously defended the care package arrangement, which said wait times are falling. The department and the minister did not respond to requests for comment, but advocates say the stories of Mr. Small and Mr. de Jonge are not uncommon. A Senate inquiry in Canberra today has heard the system is in need of major reform. Aged and Disability Advocacy Australia CEO Jeff Rowe echoed these concerns.
11: I think if the general public was more aware about how broken the system is, that they would be outraged. If these same stories were being told about children, there would be absolutely a march on Parliament. People would be horrified.
2: Jeff Rowe from Aged and Disability Advocacy Australia, ending that report there from Emily Anderson. 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It's lovely to have your company. Now, every day we bring you the news that's happening outside city limits. Anything from yesterday's yarn about how birdwatching has become hip with young people. And today we're going to tell you about how cameleers in Central Australia started growing dates back in the late 1880s. And that's a practice that continues today. That story's coming up. If you miss a show, you can always find us on the ABC Listen app. Type in Australia Wide, you'll find our turquoise tile. 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
2: Small country towns have their charm. There's not much traffic, they're quiet, but they can sometimes be a bit too quiet and find it challenging to convince people to stay and put their roots down. As many small towns grapple with an uncertain future, some communities in Western Queensland are emerging as examples of how to thrive. Their lessons have been shared with other regions hoping to do the same. Lachlan Ford has this story.
13: If I look at those communities, I would say probably at least 70% of them are dying. They're losing population, they're losing services, they're losing businesses, and above all, many of their young people certainly don't want to go back to the town. That's what we've got to change. But you know what? 30% are not.
14: Small communities consultant Peter Kenyon thinks Australian towns have a lot of untapped potential.
13: 30% are growing. 30% of them are doing amazing stuff. And I suppose what I try to focus on is what those 30% are doing that maybe the 70% need to stop and have a look at and say, you know what, we could do that ourselves.
14: Mr. Kenyon recently brought 80 leaders from small towns across Australia to tour Western Queensland and see what makes a town sing.
13: If I had to list, for example, the 20 best tourist attractions or events or activities that go on in small towns, at least a dozen of them would be out here in Western Queensland.
14: The region is known for attractions like the Qantas Founders Museum in Longreach and Winton's Australian Age of Dinosaurs. One town that has mastered the art of reinventing itself is Blackall, the home of the Black Stump, which has deep roots in the sheep shearing industry.
15: Without knowing where we've come from, how do we know where we're going?
14: Blackall Tambo Councillor Boyd Johnston has an interest in preserving the town's history. After Blackall Masonic Lodge disbanded in 2016, he and his partner restored the heritage-listed building into a cafe, antique store and gallery.
15: Perhaps a bit gung-ho, not much of a business case or plan to start with, but my partner and I identified a need in the community, which I guess was the driving force. We love our community and sort of just gut instinct knew we would be supported and it was what the community needed.
14: He recalls it was over a coffee in the lodge with the late philanthropist Owen Stockwell and local not-for-profit Redridge Interior that the idea came for a dedicated space to preserve Blackall's cultural items. What started as a dream is now a $21 million development.
15: So we now have two giant storage facilities which have climate-controlled storage containers, fireproof safes. It's pretty incredible.
14: Any town reinvention project needs the backing of the community, Councillor Johnston says.
15: There's no magical sort of cure, but I think with a bit of positivity and a grassroots push, anything can be achieved.
14: Sometimes it's peeling paint and empty shop windows that can be off-putting to visitors and potential new residents. And sometimes a rather simple idea can do wonders.
16: And it was really dry, horrendous drought. Everyone was really down. The community was changing. Quite a number of shops had closed over the past years, so decided that we should be able to make a positive change to our town.
14: Local photographers Sarah Pearson and Lisa Alexander came up with the Better in Blackall social media campaign to collect snapshots of the community. They then used those photos to fill the empty storefronts.
16: Makes you stop and look twice.
14: What began as a grassroots movement has now rebranded the town. Those photos of local pride are now featured on the large letters spelling Blackall at the edge of town.
16: Oh, I think the flow-on effect has been incredible 10 years later.
14: The conference heard quirkiness and humour are hallmarks of outback towns that communities should lean into. In the town of Isisford, The big yellow belly sculpture was shown as an example of locals working together to tell their story.
17: If you want to be super reductive, it's a big fish made out of sheet metal. But, you know, that's not what it's about.
14: Yilgarn Shire Chief Executive Ben Forbes says he wants to take ideas about community building from Queensland back to Western Australia.
17: Definitely you can look around and the wheat belt's in a bit of a slump at the moment.
14: But sometimes the most out there ideas can lead to change.
17: I think, yeah, it can be anything. As long as it leans into your history and you have the right people behind it and you build a good story around it, I think that's all that matters.
2: Lachlan Ford reporting. A colourful marketing idea by a business owner in Western New South Wales has landed him in a legal battle of superhero proportions. The dispute is highlighting the trademark risks small businesses can face when their branding catches the attention of global companies. Sir Katja Marlin reports.
18: Was I shocked? Yeah, very shocked. I thought it was a scam.
19: A Western New South Wales man who dresses as a caped superhero to sell ceiling fans has found himself in a legal stoush with one of the biggest names in comics, DC Comics. Matthew McKay runs the Dubbo Lighting Centre and created a superhero alter ego called Fan Man to help customers realise his shop didn't just sell lights.
18: So I got very sick of people coming in the shop and saying, "Do you sell fancy?" when it was our main product. So I got a number plate that said Fan Man, and then it just sort of just kept turning the volume up, I guess.
19: Now DC's lawyers argue Fan Man's branding copies what they call the Superman get-up and could trick customers into thinking Dubbo's fan shop is backed by the comic giant. Intellectual property law expert Dr. Sarah Hook from the University of Technology Sydney says DC has form.
4: DC Comics are quite litigious, and there's a reason why they are quite litigious, and that's because Superman is just unbelievably important part of popular culture. Like, everybody knows who Superman is, that they really are at risk if they don't kind of clamp down on unauthorized uses, that they would start to see a generic type of Superman come through, and they might even lose some of the power that they have of their brand identity.
19: And she says regional businesses are increasingly in the firing line, largely because of how easy it is now for big companies to find them.
4: Especially in Australia, we don't have kind of the same free speech and parody exceptions that America has. You go to any rural town and look at the names of businesses and they're quite funny, and most of them would be trademark infringements. But because they're not advertised, because, you know, these businesses aren't even aware of them, they kind of just fall under the radar. But now, because of social media, people are able to kind of clamp down on instances, and they use these small business owners as a way of deterring other people as well.
19: Dubbo isn't the only regional town to feel that reach. In Coonamble, the town's mayor, Dan Keady, says organisers of the Coachella Festival were forced to change its name after a letter from the popular US music festival, Coachella.
20: Well, it actually hadn't crossed our minds, to be quite honest. It was a bit of a play on what we thought was going to be pretty harmless, but as it turned out, we got the letter, so we thought, righto, we'll try and keep it away from that as much as possible and have a different meaning, which Coachella is chill out, as in Coachella.
19: But unlike Coonamble, Matthew McKay isn't backing down. He's engaged a lawyer and says the dispute has become a matter of principle.
18: I understand what their standpoint is in similarities, but the legal jargon they use is trying to state that I am using their brands to deceive people to thinking that I am endorsed by them, which I don't think anybody thinks I'm affiliated with the real DC comic universe.
19: Could Fan Man have avoided all this? Dr. Hook says it might have come down to something as simple as colour palette.
4: I mean, it may or may not be a trademark infringement. It would depend on how close it looks like Superman's trademarks. You know, the red and blue superhero imagery might be too far. Like, if he had done green and yellow or something like that, he could have been in the clear.
19: It's a lesson Dr. Hook says most small businesses only learn the hard way.
4: The problem is that businesses will go and get advice about things like trademarks after they've already created their brand, their logos, all of, you know, painted their vans and all of this. There should definitely be a bit more of a push for small business owners when they register maybe their business name, that they then get told maybe you should go and look at some of the trademark information that's available online on IP Australia's website to think about whether your brand might be too close to another brand.
19: For now, Matthew McKay has no plans to hang up the Fan Man's cape.
18: the stuff I've created is, yeah, there's been a financial cost to it. Besides the hours, you know, I've spent a lot of money on it, and I'm not going to just turn around and delete stuff that I've done just because someone sends me an email. They won't even make a phone call. So, like, I just think they can try a bit harder. That's all.
2: That's Dubbo business owner Matthew McKay ending that story from Circacha Marlin.
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2: The humble date is a sweet, antioxidant-rich fruit that's packed full of fibre. Now, date cultivation

0: began over 7,000 years ago, making it one of the oldest domesticated fruit trees in human history. And it's often associated with the Middle East and North Africa. But date trees grow extremely well in hot, arid central Australia. A key to growing dates is getting pollination right, a process which is currently underway at the Northern Territory's largest date farm. Our reporter, Charles Geary, spoke to Kim McKay, director and farmer at the Desert Fruit Company, about the art of pollination.
1: So each one of those is a single flower. Each one of those little tiny white things, and it's full of pollen. So now I have to let it dry a little bit and put it through some sieves.
2: So what are we doing here right now, Kim?
1: We're just belting out the flowers so that the pollen drops, and then it can be collected and put through a series of sieves, like just a regular kitchen one. And then you can see the pollen on the finer sieve there. And then give that a rattle. And then open that one up. It's a very fine sieve. And then you've got product that you won't hear it actually, but it does. It's as fine as talc.
2: Where does this pollen go once you've taken it off here, off the male plants?
1: Go into a bottle. Well, they go into jars and they're labelled and put in the freezer if we're not using them immediately. Otherwise, they go into these contraptions here with the long aluminium tubes on them to a bottle with another hose to blow into, and then we use them as puffers to puff the pollen out onto the female flowers.
2: We're at the start of pollination season. We just heard you battening down some of the pollen out of the male plants here at the date farm. Tell us, how has the start of pollination gone?
1: Oh, actually, it started early this year. Normally, we don't start, the flowers don't usually emerge until very end of July or early August. But this year, they came out at the end of June, I guess primarily due to the fact that we didn't have a cold start to the winter. So they're there coming along, and they just come out a bit early. But they did slow down considerably in July when we got down to regular zero temperatures. But now they're really popping. They're, there's dozens and dozens and dozens a day popping out of their bracts. They emerge from the crown in a bract, completely covered, and then they split open.
2: It's a very labour-intensive process. We're in the middle of pollination right now. How much longer do you have left of pollination before you're getting into bagging the flowers here?
1: Well, some of the earlier ones we got in June are probably almost ready to bag now. But normally we would still be going for another, and we probably still will be going for at least another 3 weeks. So when I said they're popping now, it's like a bell curve. You have one or two, at the beginning, and then they gradually or quickly start coming out really fast. And then you have a peak period where you've got dozens upon dozens coming each day, which with the bahi you've got to try and get back to for 3 days in a row. And then that slows down towards end of September, early October. And then for sure you start bagging the first lot of fruit that was pollinated. And then by the time, because it's a bit of a slow process, the rest of the flowers soon catch up. And you're bagging with earnest. You're trying to, bag as many as you can each day, mainly to protect them from birds and, to a lesser extent, certain insects.
2: You said they're flowering early this year. Does that mean you'll get early harvest as well? When are you expecting these fruits come off the trees?
1: The normal time's around February. Now, we used to pick the bahi at the yellow stage in February, which we've decided we're not going to do any more. So it means probably more towards the end of February or early March that we'll get the first brown dates off, and that's generally the kadrawi is first and then the medjool, and with the bahi coming third or fourth, and then the other varieties are in a mixture of time. So I would expect that a few bunches I pollinated in June will come off early, so that'll be an early start, but there won't be many of those. It'll be the ones that are popping now that it's warmed up again early September to produce the first fruit. So, yeah, it'll start, and then all of a sudden it'll be you can't keep up.
0: That was Desert Fruit Company director and farmer Kim McKay speaking to Charles Geary at the Tamara Date Plantation, which is about 70 k's southeast of Alice Springs. And that is Australia Wide for today. I'm Sinead Mangan. Cheerio.
3: It's 1983, and Alan Bond has just won the America's Cup.
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5: I tell you what, any boss who sacks anyone for not turning up to die is a bum.
3: Bondi becomes a national hero, but quickly goes from hero to zero.
6: Bond was at the centre of one of the biggest political scandals in Australian history.
3: I'm Mark Humphreys, and you can hear the full story on ABC Rewind from this Monday at 12:30 on ABC Radio National.

0: Hello, I'm Barbara Miller, sitting in for Fran Kelly on the Radio National Hour, right here at 6 p.m. every weeknight, or if you prefer, as a podcast anytime. The tensions that have been brewing for some time between the White House correspondents of some of the major US networks and the administration have well and truly boiled over. Three news organizations, CNN, MS Now, and Politico, have filed a lawsuit against the Trump administration, arguing the US president violated their constitutional rights when he announced he was banning them from access to the White House. Donald Trump said the three organizations produced fake news. In a rare moment of unity among US TV networks, the members of the White House pool have now said they're suspending coverage of the president's events, which will impact his trip to the United Nations General Assembly in New York. That move is perhaps all the more surprising because Trump's favored network, Fox, currently holds the presidency of the Correspondents' Association. Tamara Keith is senior political correspondent with NPR and co-host of the NPR Politics podcast. She's also a former president of the White House Correspondents' Association.
1: This is not a fight that the media was seeking. This lawsuit comes in response to an attack by the president of the United States on three news outlets that he simply doesn't like. He said he didn't like their reporting. He said it was fake news, and he kicked them out. And truly, when the president of the United States attacks any news organization like this, it's an attack on all of us. And I think that's why you're seeing the response that you are, this sort of collective action that we're not necessarily good at as a press corps because we're all in competition with each other. But this situation is quite grave, and I think the response reflects that.
0: Why do you think then the president chose this moment to take this action against the three organizations?
1: I can't tell you precisely why this is the moment, but certainly this isn't the first attack either on individual journalists or, you know, last year he kicked the Associated Press out of the pool of reporters that travel with the president. They sued. There is an ongoing legal battle there. But, you know, it does come in the context of a pretty rough stretch for the president. Gas prices are very high. Diesel is setting records. Voters are unhappy, and there's an election coming this fall. He's faced a number of recent legal issues where, he's lost. The Supreme Court ruled against him on vote by mail. Another judge prevented his name from being put on the Kennedy Center, this performing arts center in Washington, D.C. So he was in the midst of a string of losses. And, you know, this is a fight that he relishes. This is the kind of red meat for the base, the kind of fight that, you know, that he enjoys and makes him feel good, because he does not like when the coverage isn't just absolutely positive.
0: I want to go now, though, to the reaction of the White House correspondents, because as you said, the president has lashed out at journalists before, in particular, Caitlin Collins, the CNN chief White House correspondent, has been a target for him. Why do you think the pool and the correspondents have decided to act now and not previously? Why is this the tipping point?
1: It's a really good question. And certainly the president, going back to his first administration, has attacked especially female journalists, verbally attacked them, called them names, said they should smile. He called one journalist, said, "Shut up, piggy." Like, this is not a new thing. However, this is different. This is barring outlets from the White House based on what they report.

0: was arbitrary. It was arbitrary and quite nearly immediate. There was no place to appeal other than by filing a lawsuit.
1: Let's then look at the potential impact of this decision to suspend TV pool coverage of the president. First of all, just give us a brief explanation of how the pool works.
0: Yeah, how much time do we have? So, and it's a little bit complicated because the pool for years, arguably for generations, was managed wholly by the White House Correspondents Association, by the TV networks, and by the radio networks. It was completely independent of the White House. The news outlets, through our self-governance, told the White House who would be there on any given day. We had rotations so that it was evenly distributed among outlets, and those spaces on the plane and in the Oval Office were taken by outlets that were then sharing their reporting broadly. So the TV pool is what the president has messed with this time. Last year, the White House kicked AP out of the pool and essentially took control of the pool, what had been an independently decided group of journalists who would share their reporting was now sort of an invitation-only opportunity provided by the White House. They, however, had not busted the TV pool. They had not interfered with the TV pool, these five networks who rotate, pool their resources. And then the TV networks distribute video and audio. And this is hugely resource intensive because they do this all over the world, wherever the president goes. They distribute that video and audio to news outlets all around the world. Something very funny happened today, which is, you know, the TV networks, CNN isn't in the pool. The TV networks are not distributing video of the president. So he pops up at an event with New York City Mayor Mamdani, where the mayor has a press corps. And it was almost like the president was renting a press corps from the mayor of New York so that he could get some footage of him out there.
1: Is that the trouble, though, with this action, that footage of the president will still be available because he is going to events where someone else is able to film it? I mean, what is the concrete negative impact of this protest action on the president or the administration?
0: Right. So you're absolutely right. The president will deliver a speech to the UN General Assembly. The cameras in there are not controlled by the TV networks or the TV pool. That video will go out. That video will air on television all over the world if he says something that is newsworthy. You know, this is somewhat limited what the networks are doing here, but largely what they're saying is you don't get to pick. You don't get to decide who is asking you questions. You don't get to decide who's in the TV pool. The TV pool decides who is in the TV pool. And you know, we don't know how long this is going to hold. I think that the most likely scenario is that, given that the law seems pretty clearly on the side of the news organizations, at least temporarily, that the president's ban will in all likelihood get put on hold. I mean, we can't predict what a judge will do, but the judge that has been assigned the case is the same judge who said that the White House had to give journalist Jim Acosta his credentials back because they violated due process back in the first administration.
1: Well, the White House has put out a statement saying access is a privilege, not a right. It rejects any argument that this is a violation of the First Amendment, saying the First Amendment protects the right to publish. It does not entitle journalists to a hard pass. That's your pass to get into the White House grounds, a briefing room seat, or a place in the press pool. I know you're not a lawyer, but I wonder what you make of that statement.
0: I am not a lawyer. I went to journalism school, but there is legal precedent here. And the legal precedent says that if you let journalists in, then you can't kick some out because you disagree with them. So what the president is doing here is viewpoint discrimination. And the courts up to this point have found that that is not permitted, even at the White House.
1: In broad terms, I imagine that kind of decision is quite a dilemma, because the pool

0: porters take their duty to bear witness to the president's every movement very seriously, don't they? It's a very long and tightly held tradition.
1: Yes, and we don't do it for our health. We spend a lot of time sitting in vans waiting for the president to do things just to be there in case the president says something or if, God forbid, something were to happen to the president of the United States. And these pool responsibilities are something that we all take very seriously, including the television networks. The decision to not distribute this pool video, that decision is not one taken lightly. It's pretty unprecedented, in fact, for the TV networks to do this. We also saw still photographers, the stills, the wires, the photo wires didn't move photos of the president most of the day today. That is also unheard of. And that sort of collective action by journalists who are, by their nature, in competition with each other, that sort of collective action reflects the gravity of this moment because, yeah, our job is to cover the president. I don't know. I don't know that anybody wins in this because the reality is that the president's actions have a chilling effect. You know, even if a court puts all this on hold tomorrow, what we have at this point is a president of the United States saying you can be punished for something you write and or something you publish or something someone else says on your air. And that can have a real chilling effect on journalism. And, you know, I am not afraid. I think many of my colleagues are not afraid. That's why we ask questions without fear, even though, you know, he might bark back. But I think that there is a real danger in all of this.
0: So this is really, to use a cliche, uncharted territory, is it? No one knows how long this action will go for or really what its consequences will be.
1: And no one knows where this ends. Does the president want to kick the entire press corps out of the White House? Maybe. It's really not clear where this ends, but it didn't begin on Friday when he kicked CNN and MS Now and Politico out of the White House. It began, you know, in his first administration. It continued into his second administration. It escalated with kicking AP out of the pool because they, you know, weren't going to call it the Gulf of America. They were going to call it the Gulf of Mexico, which President Trump renamed the Gulf of America. He disagreed with an editorial decision and kicked a global newswire that asks key news of the day questions out of the press pool. And you know, like that was really the moment when this crossed over. And this is just a culmination of that. Going after two TV outlets and a print outlet. I mean, the president's going nuclear here.
0: That was Tamara Keith, senior political correspondent with NPR and co-host of the NPR Politics podcast. She's also a former president of the White House Correspondents Association. And if you want to hear more in-depth analysis of the events shaping our world, you can tune in at 6 p.m. tonight for the Radio National Hour, or you can find us anytime on ABC Listen or wherever you get your podcasts. 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
2: Another string of suspected domestic violence attacks across a single weekend has, once again, seen the number of women and children killed this year climb. And, once again, their deaths have turned up the volume of calls for governments to do more to prevent domestic, family and sexual violence. Today, ABC political reporter Claudia Long on why, despite decades of effort, federal and state governments are still struggling with how to stop these tragic outcomes. I'm Melissa Clark, filling in for Sam Hawley on Gadigal Land in Sydney. This is ABC News Daily.

0: what a tragic and horrific weekend of events we've had in relation to domestic violence. I can't remember a weekend like this in my career. It is really overwhelming. Four different incidents, all completely separate, all with tragic outcomes. It just shows that domestic violence doesn't know postcodes, it doesn't know what people do for a living. It can strike anywhere at any time.
1: Claudia, four alleged domestic violence deaths over one weekend in one state. I mean, what do we know about the circumstances of these deaths?
2: Yeah, Mel, it's pretty disturbing. I think what we've all seen happen and unfold in New South Wales over the weekend.
3: Over the weekend, two women aged 90 and 23 were fatally stabbed in separate incidents at homes in Sydney and Wagga Wagga. And a 70-year-old woman was found dead at a property in the state's Northern Tablelands region.
4: New South Wales's 48 hours of horror ends with a defenceless child becoming the latest victim of domestic violence.
2: The police are describing this as the worst that they've ever seen of a weekend of this kind of violence against women and children. There is now pressure mounting on the Premier, Chris Minns, as well over this because, you know, and we see this sort of thing a lot when it comes to domestic, family and sexual violence policy, is there are these peaks and troughs essentially of public pressure, and it looks like we could be going into one of those peaks because of the absolute horror that unfolded over the weekend.
5: We have numerous examples and allegations of individuals who've alleged to have committed horrifying acts against what are often defenceless family members. This is confronting and incredibly violent.
1: Claudia, the police are urging for a wider community response. They're calling for the government to throw every resource at this.
0: It's not about police. We're often the ambulance at the bottom of the cliff. There's so many services and other people that need to get involved before it even comes to our attention.
1: What do you make of their intervention in this?
2: Mel, I think it shows that this is clearly something that the community cares about. The police are really crying out for more resourcing given how many of these incidents they are attending. Now, of course, it's worth noting that the relationship between police and not just, I'm not saying the New South Wales Police, but police in any state and territory when it comes to domestic and family violence is complex, and that's both because of the history that they have with this area, particularly with communities that have faced systemic racism, like First Nations communities, and also the present where we've seen inquiries in other states into how police haven't done enough to prevent this issue or have actually made things worse. And so at the same time, what this speaks to is the urgency that a number of people in positions of power, but also in the community, want this issue to be addressed.
1: I have to note that we do have some big sporting finals coming up over the next two weekends. Can you explain why this can be such a time of heightened risk for domestic and family violence?
2: So when the AFL-NRL grand finals happen, there is normally a spike in domestic, family and sexual violence. And this isn't just an Australian-centric problem either. We see this overseas with major sporting games as well. And there's a lot of different reasons that can contribute to this. One of the main ones that advocates mention and shelters mention when you talk to them is alcohol, but also things like gambling and things like essentially a sense of humiliation and other issues around anger and managing that anger. We see it every year, and those services, I think, await it in many ways with dread.

0: The spate of violent deaths of women and children over the weekend has reinforced calls for urgent early intervention and prevention measures against family violence.
1: This is something that is on our desk every single day, Tanya Plibersek and my desk every day.
2: We need to use all of our big systems like health, mental health, all of these big points of contact as potential systems where we can identify that there is a risk.
3: Claudia, it's a complex space in terms of policy and resourcing. Give me a bit of a broad view of what's in place at state and federal level and the national plan to end violence against women and children that's meant to give the broad overall direction of how governments can help tackle this problem.
4: Yeah, that's right. So the National Plan to End Violence Against Women and Children is a decade-long plan. It's a document that outlines this wish to end violence against women and kids within a generation. The best way to understand the action plan is that you have the overarching national plan, which is about the principles of ending violence against women and children. The action plan is about how you make that a reality. And so this is the second action plan to essentially, in the second half of that 10 years that the national plan covers, the action plan is about, right, what specifically do we need to do to make that a reality, which is why this is going to be so interesting, because this is where we're going to see issues like funding, for example, like where that funding goes. And there has been a lot of debate about what the best evidence-based ways to prevent and respond to violence against women and children are.
3: And when it comes to wanting to make changes or looking to ways to improve services and responses, there's really different views about the best way to do that. I think one of them is this idea of whether or not we should have a royal commission into violence against families and women and children. Some people think that this is what is needed to bring the scale of attention to make transformative change, but others say this isn't such a good idea. Can you take me through the different views in this space?
4: So advocates like Cheryl Moody, for instance, who actually keeps a database on the deaths of women in Australia, it's called Australian Femicide Watch, and also maintains an online memorial as well that if you have time is incredibly moving and worth looking at. She has set up a petition that has gathered lots of signatures from people saying it's time for a royal commission into this issue. We need an overarching look at exactly what needs to be done and what this problem is and bring it into the light, that this issue really deserves the time and detail that goes into a royal commission. And that's a number of hearings, as well as being able to call people from all areas of the community, for instance. And also a royal commission really carries a kind of heft with it, to be honest. Like, it shows that the government takes an issue seriously, that it is worth this longer term investigation. Now, on the flip side of that, we've spoken to Michaela Cronin, and she's the Domestic Family and Sexual Violence Commissioner. And one of her key roles is basically doing a report card every year on how Australia is progressing towards ending violence against women and children. And one of the things that she has raised previously and is still a point of frustration for her is how many recommendations are essentially sitting on a shelf gathering dust.
5: What I hear is that we've done enough of the inquiring. We need to get on with the action.
4: And whether that's from her own rapid review that she led with a panel for the federal government and for national cabinet that recommended things like a total gambling ad ban, like changes to alcohol regulation and reviews of alcohol regulation, as well as inquests, other royal commissions, other changes that have been suggested not just in the past few years, but for over a decade, hundreds of them. And so for the commissioner, her argument is, we don't need things like a royal commission because we know what needs to be done, and that is where we need to urgently direct resources and attention.
3: Let's look at state governments. They have a really big role to play here too. We've talked briefly about policing and some of the difficulties there, but there's questions around bail laws, for example, the amount of resources for frontline services, shelters and the like. And there's dual responsibilities here with the federal government, and that makes it more complicated too.
4: Yeah, that's right. The federal government oversees the broader national programs, but when it comes to funding frontline services like shelters, like specialised support services, that's much more a matter for the states and territories. And it's this complicated web of who is responsible for what. And that's why we often see the states and territories and the federal government needing to work together to come to these agreements on what will be funded and how and who will be responsible for paying for it. So, for instance, a good example of this is the promise to hire hundreds more frontline workers. And what the federal government did was they gave the money to the states and territories, and then it was the responsibility of the states and territories to hire those frontline workers. And what we ended up seeing was that those people were hired at a really different pace in every jurisdiction. There were some that fell behind, there were some that kept up with their commitments, and there was that sort of unevenness there that I think really sums up some of the challenges in this area when it comes to who is responsible for what.

0: Claudia, I think everyone would agree that action to reduce domestic, family and sexual violence is a top priority. So why does it seem so hard to make progress?
1: I think there are a few reasons for that. The first is the nature of having to negotiate with the federal government, the state governments and the territories. Now, getting anything done with a couple of people, let alone multiple jurisdictions, is hard in public policy. Like, it takes a very long time. One of the issues is getting everybody on the same page, particularly when there are a lot of disagreements about how best to prevent and respond to this kind of violence and crime. The other reason, I would say, is that everybody is on the same page politically that violence against women and children is wrong, and everybody wants to make it stop. Now, when you have bipartisanship, and Mel, you and I know this all too well, having observed federal politics, it politically takes the heat out of an issue. And so it means that instead of having somebody, say, coming into question time every single day and saying, why hasn't the federal government done this? Why hasn't the federal government done that? This report from the Domestic, Family and Sexual Violence Commissioner says this every day for weeks on end, it sort of falls by the wayside and other political issues take over, and also in the media cycle too. And I think, to be fair, there is enormous will for that to happen, particularly when you speak to people who are, you know, like ministers and those working on this. They are very focused on this issue. Whether or not that comes through to the public is a different matter. And it's a really tough one, particularly when the news cycle moves on.
0: And Claudia, when it comes to public appetite for change, I know this is a really confronting issue and a lot of people find it really difficult to hear discussion about violence against women and children because it's so distressing. Even though they want to see action against it, they might recoil from engaging with material that's really hard to face. Does that sort of very understandable instinct to shy away from some really terrible stories make it harder to build public momentum for change?
1: I think in some ways you're absolutely right. I think, given how horrifying and confronting some of these killings and also not just homicides as well, other kinds of abuse are, I think there is what we see on a number of issues, which is compassion fatigue, news fatigue, where people come to the conclusion essentially, well, oh, this is awful, but what can be done? The government won't do anything. Nothing will change. At the same time, there is enormous support in the community for making this stop. There is enormous passion in the community, not just to prevent this, but also for justice for people that have been killed and for people who families and friends want to see remembered, and for their deaths to lead to change.
0: Claudia Long is a federal politics reporter with the ABC. And if you're in an abusive situation or know someone who is, call 1-800-RESPECT. That's 1-800-737-732. And if it's an emergency, please call 000. This episode was produced by Ilaria Brophy and Louise Mylan. Audio production by Sam Dunn. Our supervising producer is Sydney Peed. I'm Melissa Clark. ABC News Daily will be back again tomorrow. Thanks for listening.
2: Hello, I'm Sally Sara. This is Radio National Breakfast. Some of the top stories today: White House standoff. Several media outlets take legal action as the Trump administration restricts access. Are co-ops one of the answers to the housing crisis? So you'll hear from an expert in Canada, where millions of dollars have been invested in cooperatives. And tech dispute. The US Embassy in Canberra pushes back against the federal government's digital duty of care provisions. All that and much more for you this morning. News time now, 6 o'clock.

0: Matt Colwin in Adelaide with ABC News. A child died in a serious crash in Adelaide's southern suburbs last night. Emergency services were called to Commercial Road at Moana, where two cars had collided. One driver, a 35-year-old woman, was taken to hospital in a serious condition. Her passenger, an 11-year-old girl, died at the scene. The other driver was taken to hospital with minor injuries. The Adelaide City Council will investigate whether to ban or restrict smart glasses in the Adelaide parklands and libraries. Councils across Australia have already banned the devices in playgrounds, swimming pools and childcare centres, but at last night's council meeting, concerns were raised about how that could affect people with vision impairments who use them. Built-in cameras can record people without their consent, raising privacy concerns. The federal government is considering restricting smart glasses in Commonwealth buildings. The US President Donald Trump has threatened to annihilate Iran quickly should it not make a deal to end any ambition for nuclear weapons. America's editor John Lyons has more.
1: In recent months, President Trump has made many threats against Iran, including a social media posting in which he warned that an entire civilization could die if he decided to go ahead with military action. But this threat was different, as he made it inside the United Nations as he addressed its General Assembly. Mr. Trump predicted Iran would make a deal to end the war soon after the US midterm elections in November. And shortly after his speech, US and Iranian officials met for 3 hours at the UN. Mr. Trump welcomed the meeting and said it was in Iran's interest to make a deal. John Lyons, ABC News, New York.
0: The US government wants American social media companies excluded from Australia's proposed digital duty of care, is national AI technology reporter Cam Wilson.
2: The Albanese government wants to create a legal obligation for online platforms to mitigate foreseeable harms. One proposal would require companies such as Facebook and TikTok to offer users a choice between a personalised feed and one limited to accounts that they follow. But a rare submission from the US government argues Australia's rules could affect how people use those platforms around the world. It also says conflicting regulations would be difficult for companies to manage. The US Embassy and Communications Minister Annika Wells declined to comment.
0: The UN Secretary General Antonio Guterres has warned that the war in Gaza and rising tensions across the Middle East are making the prospect of peace increasingly difficult. Middle East correspondent Caitlin Kelly reports.
3: In his opening comments, Antonio Guterres described the scale of killing and destruction in Gaza as unlike anything he'd witnessed as UN chief, adding that settlement expansion, violence and displacement in the occupied West Bank by Israel are bulldozing the path to peace and raising the spectre of ethnic cleansing. Israel rejected the comments as weak. Qatar, Turkey and Jordan sharply condemned Israel's actions in Gaza and the West Bank, with Jordan warning of forced displacement. Addressing the hall in New York, Qatar said the Gulf is going through its most dangerous period amid growing regional tensions.
0: The Brisbane Lions and Lachie Neal have just one avenue of appeal left after the AFL Tribunal upheld the midfielder's suspension that would see him miss this weekend's grand final. Erin Marsicovetra has the details.
4: Lachie Neal fronted the tribunal in a suit and tie, hoping his claims that he had body-checked Jack Ginnivan and not swung his arm out to strike him would be accepted. His defence also included the recounting of a phone call with Ginnivan, who he said agreed with him that he was bumped. But the tribunal described the evidence as hearsay and said it held little weight. The precedent set by Scott Pendlebury earlier this season in having his one-game ban downgraded thanks to his clean record was also disregarded, given Neal's actions were deemed to be intentional and off the ball, while Pendlebury's incident was graded only as careless.
0: In basketball, the 36ers are hoping to get import John Jenkins back from injury for Thursday night's game against the Wildcats in Perth. Back spasms have kept him out of the opening round win over arch-rivals Melbourne. South Australia's weather: Renmark mostly sunny, 26. Mount Gambier mostly sunny, 22. Port Lincoln mostly sunny, 23. Port Pirie sunny, 29. Adelaide mostly sunny, a top of 25 degrees. It's currently 10 degrees. Tomorrow partly cloudy, 28. Friday partly cloudy, 25. Saturday partly cloudy, 24. Sunday partly cloudy, 26. Monday partly cloudy, 29. And Tuesday a shower or two, 27. ABC News.
5: Good morning, I'm Sally Sara. It is Wednesday, the 23rd of September. Welcome to Radio National Breakfast. Coming up...
6: If we stand united, we will soon see a world free of the last 51-year menace of Iranian terror, and oil prices will come plummeting down even lower than they were at the start of the conflict.
5: US President Donald Trump addresses the United Nations General Assembly. You'll hear from a veteran UN observer in this half hour. Also ahead...
7: From the perspective of the press, we feel as though the First Amendment is very clear on this one. The president does not have a right to restrict access to reporters to be able to report to the public.
5: Several news outlets take the Trump administration to court over the president's media restrictions. The head of National Public Radio in the US will be my guest this half hour. Meanwhile...
8: Allow for people to use their own savings to get that first house...
5: The superannuation debate continues. The Shadow Minister for Housing, Andrew Bragg, will be my guest after 7:30. And on Changing Australia...
9: I wanted to deconstruct, dismantle, defuse the sort of bombs in that language, in the archive, the landmines, and try and get to somewhere else.
5: Award-winning author and Noongar man Kim Scott will be my guest after 8 this morning. All of that ahead here on Radio National Breakfast. I'm Sally Sara, coming to you from Ngunnawal country in Canberra and acknowledging other custodians. It's 6 past 6. Well, first, Nick Grimm is here with a look at the news headlines. Hi, Nick.
10: G'day, Sally. US President Donald Trump has used his speech at the UN General Assembly to portray American power as the solution to the world's problems while defending his ongoing war with Iran. Mr. Trump also said the US would reject any international scheme to put controls on artificial intelligence. More on the reaction to the president's speech coming up shortly on the program. Meanwhile, the US government wants American social media companies excluded from Australia's proposed digital duty of care laws. It wants US tech giants exempted from the Albanese government's plan to create a legal obligation for online platforms to mitigate foreseeable harms. The US government submission argues Australia's rules could affect how people use those platforms around the world and that conflicting regulations could be difficult for companies to manage. At least 5 people have been killed across Ukraine in Russia's latest overnight bombardments. Meanwhile, Ukraine says its forces damaged another Russian oil refinery in another long-range strike. It comes as Ukrainian President Volodymyr Zelensky has met with the US President and other world leaders on the sidelines of the UN General Assembly in New York. A Sri Lankan court has convicted 15 men over the deadly 2019 Easter Sunday bombings that killed more than 260 people, including 2 Australians. The bombings, carried out on 3 churches and 3 luxury tourist hotels, left a further 500 people injured and are considered the deadliest in Sri Lanka's recent history. The ABC's independent ombudsman has found its Four Corners program had insufficient verification and fact-checking and a culture of limiting knowledge about anonymous sources in identifying breaches of editorial standards in 2 stories by SAC reporter Mahmoud Fazal. The ombudsman's report has found episodes entitled Cocaine Nation and Meth Highway failed to meet editorial standards for accuracy, fair and honest dealing and independence. The ABC says it's accepted the Ombudsman's 7 recommendations in full and has begun to implement them. Princess Diana's brother has accused Buckingham Palace of gaslighting him over its response to claims made in his new memoir. In an interview with the ABC, he's pushed back on suggestions grief had coloured his memory with his claim that King Charles told him Princess Diana would be forgotten soon enough. He supposedly said that just days after her death. And in tributes today there are tributes today for Australian children's author and illustrator Terry Denton, best known for his work on the popular Treehouse series. He's died aged 76. His creative partnership with author Andy Griffith spanned 3 decades, illustrating the Treehouse series of books. He's also known for his Gasp series, which was adapted for television. Sally?
5: Thank you so much, Nick. It's 6:09. US President Donald Trump has used his address to the United Nations General Assembly to reject a push from a coalition of middle powers, including Australia, for tougher controls on artificial intelligence.
6: We're going to keep it very, very straight and very strong. I'm not going to stifle growth of something that will be bigger than the Industrial Revolution. Many say bigger than the Industrial Revolution or the Internet itself.
5: President Trump also defended the U.S. war with Iran and described the International Criminal Court as, quote, evil.
6: We will never allow U.S. service members or anyone else to be investigated or given show trials by an anti-American tribunal with no jurisdiction over us. They're an evil group of people. I call on all nations that are members of the ICC to officially resign from this rogue institution immediately.
5: That's the US President addressing the General Assembly. Richard Gowan is a Global Issues and Institutions Program Director at the International Crisis Group and a veteran UN watcher, and joins me now from New York City. Richard, welcome to breakfast this morning.
11: Thank you very much for the invitation.
5: What did you make of this address from the US President?
11: So I think it's worth keeping in mind that Trump is preparing for the midterm elections in the US, and the polling figures do not favor the Republicans. So a lot of his speech was actually aimed at a domestic audience. He opened with a pretty lengthy account of how he says he has saved the US economy. And then I think he was also very aware that a lot of US voters are extremely skeptical about the ongoing conflict with Iran. And so he devoted a large part of the speech to justifying the war, referring to Iran's nuclear program, and also insisting that actually the US is doing very well militarily against the Iranians. You know, he had some pretty harsh language. He said that he could still annihilate Iran. He also boasted about having secured control of Venezuela's oil after the overthrow of President Maduro in Caracas. But again, I think a lot of that was really about looking tough for US voters, not really for consumption by other leaders in the room.
5: How was the address received by those members of the General Assembly and UN observers, given it had this very strong domestic focus, Richard?
11: So other leaders listened respectfully. I mean, I think there was a degree of relief because last year, you may remember, Trump went on a rambling and sometimes highly offensive speech in which he attacked European governments, for example, for allowing uncontrolled migration into their territories. He was also very negative about the UN last year. This time around, he limited his attacks on US allies. He was able to announce that the US and Denmark have come to an agreement over the frictions around Greenland. And he was even quite nice about how the UN is trying to reform itself and shape up to deal with global problems. So it wasn't quite as disturbing as his previous speech. But, you know, when you have a US president threatening to destroy another country, you know, that is still pretty uncomfortable to listen to.
5: Richard, the daily news cycle has a momentum of its own, but is there any sense of history at the moment as the world's leaders try to grapple with what to do about artificial intelligence, the pace of the change, and making sure that it's for the good of the world and not a destructive force?
11: So artificial intelligence is absolutely at the centre of all discussions around the General Assembly this week. And you have some of the big commercial players in AI, like Anthropic and OpenAI, you know, represented in meetings here. You know, Antonio Guterres, who is the UN Secretary General, has been urging world leaders to think about regulating AI for some time. I think we're still quite a long way from any UN agreement on AI regulation, and President Trump explicitly ruled that out in his speech. But it's becoming an issue which no one can ignore. And tomorrow, France is hosting a special meeting of the UN Security Council on AI safety and security risks associated with AI. So this agenda is expanding very rapidly.
5: Is the UN fit for purpose in dealing with not only the immediacy of this issue, but this is an existential crisis in some parts of the world as well, how we marshal artificial intelligence right now?
11: No, the UN is not well designed to deal with a technology like AI. I mean, it's an 80-year-old organisation that still often struggles to deal with relatively minor crises and conflicts. And you know, as Secretary General Guterres has been emphasising, we probably need different sorts of multilateral structure, different sorts of international arrangements to both use the positive aspects of AI, but also deal with the risks. I think the big question is, will the UN have a role in creating these new arrangements, or are a far smaller selection of countries like China and the US that are the big players in AI going to get together away from the UN to work out how to govern this technology, excluding a lot of other countries from the discussion?
5: Richard, so good to have you on the program. Thank you very much.
11: Thank you.
5: Richard Gowan is a Global Issues and Institutions Program Director at the International Crisis Group, observing this UN General Assembly. It's 16 past six.
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5: Let's have a look at some of the domestic implications of all of this now. As you're hearing, the Trump administration has raised serious concerns also in the past 24 hours about Australia's proposed digital duty of care, arguing it will hit US companies the hardest and could result in censorship. Political correspondent Evelyn Manfield is with me. Evelyn, we've seen this statement from the US embassy in Canberra. What's the US had to say?
13: Yeah, it's pretty rare for a foreign government to step in so publicly like this, but it is interesting timing this week as well, Sally, that we'll talk about in a second. But they're responding, as you said, to this draft digital duty of care bill that the government put out for exposure. That is to try and get these social media companies to mitigate against harms. And included as part of that is this sort of my feed, my way that the Prime Minister has put forward about giving people the choice what they want their social media feeds to look like, whether or not they want it to be determined by an algorithm. But the US says they have serious concerns, opening in this statement about wanting to preserve a free, open internet and protect freedom of expression online. And they don't want companies, you know, particularly US headquartered social media companies, to have to fall into this, what they're calling prescriptive product design mandate. So having to follow what the government stipulates as these sort of rules around algorithms. And they've also raised concerns about, as I was saying, this sort of freedom of speech and what the government will define as foreseeable harm, which is part of this draft exposure bill. And something that the opposition has raised concerns about as well is this sort of ministerial power about defining new harms in the bill. There's some where they want to crack down on content that's, you know, quite obvious to do with things that are already criminal. But then there's this extra bit at the end about the ministerial powers, and that is a concern that the opposition has raised, and it seems that the US is pointing to here. So really interesting too that they're worried, Sally, that this potential law could have implications significant, they say, beyond Australia as well, that the companies might have to sort of take on efforts in other countries too when they, if they're forced to make these changes.
5: Thanks, Ev. Evelyn Manfield. It's 19 past six.
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15: 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If you get migraines, what would you change about our approach? 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
5: US news networks CNN, MS Now and Politico are taking the Trump administration to court over the US president's decision to ban them from the White House grounds. The president announced the restrictions on Friday and accused the outlets of writing, quote, fictional lies about his administration. A court hearing is scheduled tomorrow in Washington, D.C., with Donald Trump describing the judge as, quote, not a particularly fair judge. Catherine Maher is the president and chief executive of National Public Radio in the US. She joined me a short time ago. Catherine Maher, welcome back to Radio National Breakfast.
16: Oh, thank you for having me.
5: How significant is this current standoff between the press corps and the president?
16: Well, it is fairly significant in that it involves the president of the United States. And also, I think that from the perspective of the press, we feel as though the First Amendment is very clear on this one. The president does not have a right to restrict access to reporters to be able to report to the public.
5: What impacts are you seeing from this ban?
16: Yeah, so obviously CNN, MSNBC, and Politico have not been able to access the White House grounds, which has prevented them from being able to report. As a move of solidarity, we've been, not just NPR, but other organizations have been coordinating through the White House Correspondents Association to restrict the use of pool footage, which is what we as organizations do in order to make sure the White House is covered at all times. We trade off on dates to cover the president through audio or video. And we've all agreed that we are not using any pool footage of the president or pool audio of the president at this time until this is resolved.
5: CNN had been scheduled to cover the president's trip to New York City for the UN General Assembly on Monday, but was not able to provide a pool feed. In response, other major TV networks suspended presidential pool coverage. What sort of effect is this having on coverage of the president?
16: Well, it doesn't affect our ability to cover the president. Here at NPR, what we're doing is we're following his statements. And of course, our reporters are able to share them with our audience as to what the president has said. For the television networks, it is a little more challenging because they are unable to carry the imagery with his audio. But nonetheless, I think our job is first and foremost to report on the president's action statements and policies, which can be done without hearing it from the voice of the president himself.
5: Catherine, it's been interesting to see that Fox News was one of the TV outlets in the press pool to refuse coverage of the president. What message does that send, do you think, to the White House?
16: I think it sends the message really to any administration, because you have to think that as Fox is making their determination on this, they're also looking to future administrations and what may be yet to come to pass, that the press stands united on this one. This is a matter of the First Amendment. It is a matter of press freedom. And I think we've seen Fox make similar decisions in the past. This is not the first time they've stood up as a matter of principle. We saw them do so around the restrictions in place around the Department of Defense last year. And so I think that this is something around showing solidarity for the profession and the obligations of the First Amendment itself.
5: How does this current situation between the press pool and the president, how does this fit into the context of the broader relationship between the White House and media outlets during this second Trump presidency?
16: Well, you've certainly seen that it is not, it's been a bit acrimonious, and it has not just been about these sorts of immediate aspects of rejecting presence on White House grounds or the Department of Defense or some of the other constraints that we've put in place. The president has taken multiple opportunities to use regulators like the Federal Communications Commission to leverage his position in extracting concessions from media organizations. It would be very well known, the Skydance-Paramount merger that happened earlier this year and is now seeking to acquire CNN and its parent companies. He's not been shy about putting his fingers on the scale and has, in doing so, placed a tremendous amount of pressure on newsrooms and editorial independence across the country.
5: You're listening to Radio National Breakfast. My guest is Catherine Maher, President and CEO of National Public Radio in the US. Catherine, Vice President J.D. Vance has denied this is a press ban. Here's what he had to say.
17: He's not banning media outlets. What he's doing is saying, we're not going to give you special access to the White House if you engage in what is effectively propaganda.
5: What do you make of that?
16: Oh, well, I have to say that is a blatant violation of the First Amendment. It is prior restraint. We actually saw a very similar situation with NPR where our funding was stripped away by Congress and through an executive order placed by the president. because he accused us of contributing, or sorry, of producing biased reporting. We went to court on this in front of a federal judge. The federal judge found that it was a blatant First Amendment violation. I think we're going to see the exact same thing when this goes to court for a preliminary hearing tomorrow. So the vice president obviously is trying to spin this, but it's constitutionally inaccurate.
5: So tell me a bit more about this legal action. So this is CNN, MS Now and Politico. They're taking the Trump administration to court. What are they seeking?
16: They're seeking an injunction. So what they're looking for or a temporary restraining order. What they're looking for is that the judge reverses the administration's decision on First Amendment grounds, confirms their First Amendment right to be able to report and participate in the press pool as they have always done. And we think that that's very likely to be successful.
5: What's the public reaction been to this situation overall?
16: You know, it's interesting. I'm not always sure how much this lands because some of the complexities of how we do pool coverage and who gets access to the White House and why only some of these news organizations have been blocked from participating. It doesn't always break through, but I would say that what we have heard is that people are getting perhaps a little tired of the constant back and forth between the president and the press as really performing on some of these issues when there are bigger policy questions that are at stake, which the press is there to cover.
5: Are we expecting this situation to intensify as we get closer to the midterm elections in November?
16: I do think that we, as a media organization, at least in NPR, are prepared for any eventuality. We have seen in the past that when the president is not achieving some of the things that he'd like to from a policy perspective, he does tend to turn to the press as a way of releasing perhaps some of those frustrations and changing the topic of conversation. And so depending on the momentum going into the midterms, certainly we anticipate that we could see more of this.
5: Catherine Ma, greatly appreciate your analysis this morning. Thank you for coming back onto the program.
16: My pleasure. Thank you for having me.
5: Catherine is the head of National Public Radio in the US. It's 26 past six. Well, now it's time for some business news with Carrington Clark. And in what are expected to be her last public comments before next week's interest rate decision, the RBA governor seemed to be making the case for a further hike. Carrington, what are the main takeaways from Michelle Bullock's comments?
18: Yeah, so Michelle Bullock spoke about a range of issues relating to the Australian economy, but the main focus was on any hint she was giving about which way interest rates might be moving next week. And I think the main takeout was that she indicated that inflation remains the real threat to the Australian economy. That also she believed that the unemployment rate could potentially need to rise a little bit more in order to bring out some of the inflationary pressures in the economy. So the current unemployment rate is 4.5%. We will get another number this Thursday. New data will give us an idea of what's happening in the labour market. So that will be very important. That's tomorrow. But she said an unemployment rate between 4.5% and 5% will probably take enough heat out of the labour market that it'll ease pressure on inflation. So most economists are interpreting that as saying that she does think it has. We probably do need to see the unemployment rate move slightly higher, and that probably makes the case stronger for an interest rate hike next week. Now, one of the things that's been interesting over the last few weeks is that we have had multiple members of the Reserve Bank out talking to the media, being interviewed on stage, and they've all been singing from the same choir sheet, which is that inflation remains the real problem. They've had ample opportunities if they wanted to change the kind of view or try to give an indication that perhaps they'd be putting them on hold. So although it's not a certainty, even though the money markets might look like that, I think the consensus is now squarely that we will see the Reserve Bank move again next week, but that unemployment number tomorrow will be critical.
5: Carrington, on the international front, how have energy markets reacted to Donald Trump's threats to annihilate Iran?
18: Yeah, I mean, I think at this point, the markets just kind of shrug off quite what is would in normal times be absolutely extraordinary, kind of disgusting language, right? Now, he's instead, though, we've seen the price of Brent crude drop to below $98 a barrel at the moment. I guess there is still a lot of hope that there can be some sort of diplomatic breakthrough. Donald Trump is meeting with other Gulf states. There is still a suggestion perhaps he would meet with Iran. Let's see how this plays out. But at the moment, once again, just shrugging off language that really is quite extraordinary if you look at it in black and white, but it is very Donald Trump.
5: Carrington, thank you.
18: Thank you.
5: Well, thanks for Carrington with that business update. Still to come this morning on Radio National Breakfast, we'll be looking at a number of issues, including whether 000 should be nationalised. A Senate inquiry into last year's Optus outage has made this and other recommendations. You'll get reaction from the sector's peak body. And also ahead, a look at the AI and data centres Senate inquiry, which is currently hearing from communities across the country. Right now, it's coming up to news time. It is 6:30.

0: Matt Coleman in Adelaide with ABC News. A child died in a serious crash in Adelaide's southern suburbs last night. Emergency services were called to Commercial Road at Moana, where two cars had collided. One driver, a 35-year-old woman, was taken to hospital in a serious condition. Her passenger, an 11-year-old girl, died at the scene. The other driver was taken to hospital with minor injuries. The Adelaide City Council will investigate whether to ban or restrict smart glasses in the Adelaide parklands and libraries. Councils across Australia have already banned the devices in playgrounds, swimming pools and childcare centres. But at last night's council meeting, concerns are raised about how that could affect people with vision impairments who use them. Built-in cameras can record people without their consent, raising privacy concerns. The federal government is considering restricting smart glasses in Commonwealth buildings. A council survey has found most participants are concerned about the impact of the proposed MotoGP development on the parklands. The council survey received more than 3,500 responses from community members, universities, traders and event organisers. About 75% of respondents say they were concerned about the impact on wildlife, biodiversity and loss of vegetation. The US President Donald Trump has delivered a divisive address at the UN General Assembly in New York, warning he could choose to annihilate Iran if it does not agree to a deal to end their war. He touched on several major global issues, as the BBC's Tom Bateman explains.
1: He described Cuba as a failed state that would fall, adding, "Freedom will be coming to Cuba." That saw the Cuban delegation walk out of the hall. On artificial intelligence, Mr. Trump said he wanted to rename it superintelligence, as he said the word artificial made the technology seem fake. The president reiterated his attacks not just on the UN, but the multilateral system as a whole, taking special aim at the International Criminal Court. His administration has sanctioned court officials furious at their investigations into US actions in Afghanistan and arrest warrants for Israeli leaders.
0: The Trump administration has intervened in Australian domestic debate by weighing in on Australia's proposed digital duty of care laws. National AI technology reporter Cam Wilson has more.
2: A submission published by the US Embassy says Washington has serious concerns about the plan. The digital duty of care would require online services to mitigate foreseeable harms and could give users a choice between algorithmic feeds and feeds limited to the accounts that they follow. The US government says those design rules could pressure platforms to demote sensitive or controversial material, which it says would facilitate censorship. Communications Minister Annika Wells and the US Embassy declined to comment.
0: The Brisbane Lions and Lachie Neal have just one avenue of appeal left after the AFL Tribunal upheld the midfielder's suspension that would see him miss this weekend's grand final. Erin Marsica-Vetra has more.
3: Lachie Neal fronted the tribunal in a suit and tie, hoping his claims that he had body-checked Jack Ginnivan and not swung his arm out to strike him would be accepted. His defence also included the recounting of a phone call with Ginnivan, who he said agreed with him that he was bumped, but the tribunal described the evidence as hearsay and said it held little weight. The precedent set by Scott Pendlebury earlier this season in having his one-game ban downgraded thanks to his clean record was also disregarded, given Neal's actions were deemed to be intentional and off the ball, while Pendlebury's incident was graded only as careless.
0: In basketball, the 36ers are hoping to get import John Jenkins back from injury. They won their season opener despite being without Isaac Humphries and Jenkins due to injury and losing Flynn Cameron during the match. Star Bryce Cotton will play his 300th game tomorrow night. He will be against his former side, the Perth Wildcats. Cotton says those who stepped up in the key player's absence shows how the team deals with adversity.
4: And we have a next man up mentality, and I think the guys that ended up having to play more minutes than I expected, they answered the call. And those are the things that you look for when wanting to be a championship caliber team.
0: South Australia's weather: Renmark mostly sunny, 26. Mount Gambier mostly sunny, 22. Port Lincoln mostly sunny, 23. Port Pirie sunny, 29. Adelaide mostly sunny, a top of 25 degrees, currently 10 degrees. Tomorrow partly cloudy, 28. Friday partly cloudy, 25. Saturday partly cloudy, 24. Sunday partly cloudy, 26. Monday partly cloudy, 29. And Tuesday a shower or two, 27. ABC News.
5: Hello and welcome to Radio National Breakfast. I'm Sally Sara, coming to you from Ngunnawal Country in Canberra and acknowledging other custodians. Coming up...
6: The use of the word artificial makes intelligence fake. It makes it sound fake, and it is not fake. From this point forward, all of United States documents and hopefully the world's will be changed to use the much more accurate term, super intelligence.
5: The US president rejects a push from more than a dozen countries, including Australia, for tougher AI controls. The federal assistant treasurer, Daniel Molino, will be my guest after 7:30 this morning. Meanwhile...
7: Allow for people to use their own savings to get that first house.
5: The superannuation debate continues. The Shadow Minister for Housing, Andrew Bragg, will be my guest after 7:30. If you want to send through your thoughts this morning, you are very welcome to do so. You can do it via ABC Listen or send through a text on

0: or send through a text on 0418 226 576. The weather for the capital cities today, Sydney, you're expecting a shower or two and 22 degrees. Melbourne, it will be sunny for you and 19. Brisbane, possible shower 26. Perth, possible shower 21. Adelaide, mostly sunny and 25. Hobart, partly cloudy and 18. Canberra, cloudy, 21. And Darwin today, mostly sunny with a maximum of 34 degrees. Well, the big telco companies are this week trawling through the recommendations of a Senate inquiry, which has called for sweeping changes to the 000 system. The inquiry was launched after the massive Optus network outage in September last year, which resulted in hundreds of calls failing to reach 000 and two deaths. The inquiry made 11 recommendations, including the establishment of a nationalised authority to answer emergency calls. Yesterday, I spoke with the inquiry's chair, Senator Sarah Hanson-Young.
1: The 000 call function, of course, back in the day, before privatisation, was, of course, done by a government agency. And we think it's time to really consider bringing that back under independent control so that the customer, the public, the safety is put first. It's not seen as some kind of chore or add-on for a privately run company.
0: That's Green Senator Sarah Hanson-Young on Breakfast yesterday. Luke Coleman is the CEO of the Australian Telecommunications Association, which is the peak body for the sector, and joins me this morning. Hi, Luke. Welcome to the program.
2: Good morning. Thanks for having me on.
0: Is nationalising the 000 system, is it a good idea?
2: Look, it doesn't address the problems that we've seen over the last 12 months, because what we've seen occur in when the Senate committee was writing this report, we've seen network outages. Optus had an outage on its network. It was not an outage of the 000 service itself. 000 is effectively a call centre, which is operated by Telstra. It receives your call and then it sends that call to the relevant state-based emergency service operator. That service has operated in exceeding all of its performance standards. It has not had an outage. So the idea of nationalising that service doesn't actually address the problems that we've seen over the last 12 months. They were network outages. So whichever operator we're talking about here, when their network has a problem, your call was not able to get through to 000. That is a completely different technical problem to the 000 service itself. It continued to operate 100% of the time. Telstra's contract with the Commonwealth Government has extremely high performance standards, which mean that calls need to be answered within a certain period of time and sent over to the state-based emergency service operator within a certain period of time. It has exceeded all of those standards. So it's still the case, yes, there have been outages over the past year and we should be looking at how we address those, but the solution that's been proposed here doesn't actually solve that problem.
0: Would domestic roaming help to solve that problem, that if one network is down, calls automatically go on to another?
2: We already have a form of domestic roaming for the 000 service. No matter which network you are on, if you have a network outage or if you're out of coverage range for your network, even if you haven't got credit on a prepaid card on your usual network, you will still be able to call 000. So it's a service called Camp On. It is built into every mobile phone. So if you're a customer of one network, you're out of range or there's an outage, your phone will automatically scan for any other available network and it will make that 000 call through that.
0: So why during some of these network outages have some people been unable to successfully get through to 000 if that's the case?
2: That is a really good question, because that gets to the heart of the real problem here. It was a technical issue that certain phones were behaving differently when it comes to that Camp On process. So let's have a think about how different 000 is today. You've got three national mobile networks. You've got thousands of different kinds of mobile phones, each of them running different software versions potentially. You've got the national broadband network. You've got satellite connectivity. There is a vast range of connectivity options. Compare that to when 000 was introduced back in 1961. You had one national fixed line telephone operator, the Postmaster General's Department. You had no choice when it came to your phone. You were given a home telephone.
0: We're not talking about 19...

0: 1961, before mobile phones and so on were available. Again, the question, if this system in some ways is already in place, why were some people unable to get through to 000, particularly in this latest outage in September last year?
1: So mobile phones are built to global specifications. And what the industry has been doing since these outages have occurred, we've been testing mobile phones, running thousands of tests, and finding that that CAMPON process has not always behaved in the way that it should, because those global specifications have not been drafted in a way that has a consistent way of a phone camping onto another network. So the industry has really led the charge here. We have globally led the charge to address these issues with global device standards. We are fixing them and we are making them more reliable. So that is a positive outcome to come from all of this. But ultimately, there is already a system in place called CAMPON, which should enable your phone to connect through to another network. Where there have been problems with that, there have been circumstances where those phones haven't connected through to another network, the industry is working to address those problems.
0: You say the sector has undertaken its own actions to ensure that 000 is reliable. What other gaps are there in the system?
1: So the issues that we've seen over the last year have ultimately been about network outages. So no network is going to be 100% bulletproof 100% of the time. Doesn't matter if it's a telecoms network, an energy network, a rail network, any network is going to have an outage at some point. But telcos are investing very heavily in network resilience to make sure that their networks are as reliable as possible. But there's also devices. They're an important part of the ecosystem. For most people, you're attached to your smartphone. You use it for everything from tapping onto the bus in the morning or paying for a coffee or making calls. Those devices, the Australian telcos have been working with the device suppliers to ensure that those specifications are as tight as possible, to make sure that emergency calling is as reliable as possible. And that's been a collaborative effort, and we are now engaged with global device specification bodies. That's called the 3GPP. They make global device specifications for emergency calling to improve the reliability of emergency calling globally, not just in Australia. Now, that is a long process. That there is a long period in which you need to change those device standards. There are thousands of different devices and different software versions that need to be tightened up, but we're already getting some runs on the board to improve the reliability of emergency calling.
0: Luke Coleman, thank you for joining me.
1: Thanks for having me on the program.
0: Luke Coleman is the CEO of the Australian Telecommunications Association. That's the peak body for the sector. It's 1727.
2: With Sally Sara, this is Radio National Breakfast.
0: Well, as you're hearing this morning, it's been a busy day of appointments and pronouncements for the US President as he attends the UN General Assembly in New York City. A meeting with the Ukrainian President Volodymyr Zelensky has also been on the schedule. Nick Grimm is back. And Nick, what's been discussed between the pair?
3: Yeah, prospects for peace in Ukraine, Sally, with the President taking questions from reporters following their bilateral meeting and striking an optimistic tone about reaching a deal to end the war between Russia and Ukraine. He says everyone wants to see the 4.5-year-old war come to an end. And not for the first time, he's told reporters a deal is on its way.
4: Mr. President, last year at this assembly, you said that you think Ukraine can take back all its territory. Do you still think that's the case, or what do you think they're going to have to give up for peace to happen in Ukraine?
5: Well, I think they're going to make a deal, and I don't want to say what the deal is. We talk about it a lot, including with President Putin, and I think something's going to happen. But, certainly, they are very good fighters. Really, they can be proud of those. Regardless, we'll see what happens, but very, very capable people.
4: Mr. President, very capable leadership.
3: Donald Trump there. Now, this comes as the war between Russia and Ukraine rages on. In the past day, at least 5 people have been killed across Ukraine in Russia's latest overnight bombardments. Meanwhile, Ukraine says its forces damaged another Russian oil refinery in a further long-range strike following up on those we saw yesterday. That's led to the US president being asked about the fallout for global fuel supplies. He says Russia has taken a serious hit, and it's also a serious hit on the price of diesel. That's prompting him to now contemplate a ban on US exports of the fuel that's produced in the United States. Let's hear how he characterises that with some help from his Treasury Secretary Scott Bessent.
5: But no, I've called for it within my people. I've been talking about it. Scott, do you want to talk about that for a second?
6: We're examining that, whether it's feasible in terms of the overall refining capacity and whether a full or a partial ban would work.
3: Donald Trump has also told reporters that a decision on an export ban will be made fast. The president has also been discussing with Ukraine the production of Patriot missile interceptors in that country, and he says he's willing to meet again with Russian President Vladimir Putin, though he hasn't committed to a date.
0: And Nick, just briefly, something completely different. The world has a new women's Rubik's Cube record holder. She's very young too.
3: Yeah, she's just a six-year-old schoolgirl. China's Lian Yunji has become the only female cuber in the world with an average time of completing the puzzle, which is under 4.5 seconds. She first broke the record with an average 4.52 seconds and then broke the record again by completing it in 4.27 seconds. That was at competitions held in recent days in the Chinese cities of Wuhan and Guangzhou. She's engaged in some pretty rigorous training to prepare for those events. She's spent up to 2 to 3 hours a day on the cube over the past year. Quite a feat for a six-year-old, Sally.
0: Thank you. And Nick, 30 minutes to seven. Now let's check in on sport with Warwick Hadfield. Warwick, good morning.
7: Good morning, Sally.
0: In the AFL, after losing at the tribunal last night, Brisbane's Lachie Neale will take his case to the appeals board in an effort to play in this weekend's grand final.
7: Well, look, I think the tribunal members obviously thought there was going to be an appeal coming because they were so careful last night. Now, the tribunal has made a number of faux pas already this year, not the least one tribunal member hearing evidence on his car phone, and that the decision in that case was thrown out. Last night, 2 hours of deliberation before the tribunal decided the one-match ban imposed on Brisbane's Brownlow and premiership-winning champion for a gut punch should stand. Now, Neale's advocates, they made three arguments in support of his case he should be allowed to play. One, he didn't punch Hawthorn's Jack Ginnivan. Two, if it was a punch, it wasn't much of one. And three, if it was a decent punch, his exemplary record over 320 games should grant him some leniency. Now, the tribunal members decided Neale had failed all three. Evidence tested last night can't be retested at the appeals board. Rather, the grounds are an error of law, unreasonableness of the decision being manifestly excessive, or the production of fresh evidence. But look, if Brisbane is to appeal, it must do so by midday today, and it's likely that'll be the case. If Brisbane loses at the appeals board, there's always, well, the nuclear option, the best way to call it, an injunction in a court of law, as the Swans did to allow Andrew Dunkley to play in 1996. Against all that, though, this focus on legal and quasi-legal stuff, it does take the club's main focus away from what is always the most important thing, and that's winning a grand final, Sally.
0: Warwick, in rugby league, Nathan Cleary and Sam Walker, both named for this weekend's NRL prelim finals.
7: Yeah, look, as we said, would be the case. Both named, Cleary for Penrith, the game against Newcastle, Walker for East against Redcliffe. But whether they play, well, both will be rigorously assessed before the weekend. You can't send a player out who's going to break down in the first 5 minutes. Cleary has stress fractures in his foot. Now, he kicked off his moon boot and had a light run at training yesterday, while Walker ran 5 kilometres to prove his recovery from syndesmosis surgery is progressing well enough for him to play. Now, elsewhere in the NRL, the game has lost its featured grand final entertainment. Tones and I over a disagreement, not about money, but which songs to perform. Now, with his usual bombast, the head of the NRL, Peter Villander, says the million or so dollars allocated for Tones and I would now to go to the game's grassroots, which reminds us, fees and non-fees for performing at grand finals, well, they're always a contentious thing. You took the words right out of my mouth on that one. My faded superstars from overseas have collected squillions at times. Well, the AFL once suggested to Mark Seymour, as he told me with a wry smile, that the Hunters should perform their grand final imperative, the Holy Grail, for nothing because of all the exposure they were going to get, Sally. So there you go. It's always a contentious thing and an ongoing argument. And look, because it's grand final week, we'll do some more AFL after the 8 a.m. news. The focus has been on Brisbane, but there is another team playing and their coach has just been named Coach of the Year, Sally.
0: Warwick, thank you. Talk to you after 8.
7: Good on you.
0: Warwick Hadfield. It's 9 minutes to seven.
8: Hi, I'm Rachel Mealy on AM After 7. Donald Trump issues yet another warning to Iran, telling the United Nations Tehran either needs to make a peace deal or it faces annihilation.
0: Well, a Senate inquiry looking into artificial intelligence and data centres has kicked off hearings this week in Sydney's Lower North Shore, where a bit of a data centre boom is underway. Energy use and environmental impacts on local community are top of the agenda, as well as questions about how the government would ensure that information passing through these data centres would benefit Australians. The Senate inquiry continues today in Melbourne in the inner suburb of Yarraville. Dr. Rob Nichols is Senior Research Associate at the University of Sydney. He spoke at yesterday's public hearing and joins me now. Rob, welcome to breakfast.
9: Good morning.
0: How important is this inquiry?
9: It's important for different groups to be able to put positions on data centres. But it is also one of a number of AI and data centre inquiries that are going on at the moment. One in the Senate, one in both houses, and one from the Prime Minister's department.
0: What are we seeing in places like the Lower North Shore of Sydney with the proliferation of data centres and the response from local businesses, councils and residents?
9: I think initially there was not really very much of an understanding of how big an impact data centres would have. Lane Cove in the Lower North Shore has lots of light industrial units, and the first ones looked like more of these. But now there's a bit more of a realisation that data centres can have a local an impact on the local environment, and particularly that this area, it's very, very close to a national park.
0: You spoke at yesterday's public hearing. What were some of the key items you raised?
9: The need for there to be some sharing of the compute that comes into data centres. So data centres have a lot of processing power. And at the moment, the trade-off seems to be, well, we'll bring our own energy. That's great. We'll make sure that we have no net impact on water. That's also great. But that's the bottom 10% of the stack. The real value is in the computing power itself. And along with a number of academics, I propose that we actually have a mechanism to share the benefit of that compute for all Australians rather than that benefit simply being exported.
0: How do we do that in a rigorous commercial environment?
9: Basically, you say you allow people to say a percentage, let's say it's 3%, of the compute capacity at all data centres should be made available and essentially create a secondary market. And the logic would be that a number of businesses getting together would provide access to compute at a single data centre in order to meet their sharing of compute that's a requirement for building data centres.
0: Well, what might those benefits look like for everyday Australians?
9: There is the issue that if you're running a data centre that's doing a very large training run, that training run might only be available to customers in, for example, the US. It might only be available to certain government agencies in the US. The idea is that that compute adds to our national security, our national capability, and ensures that Australia is able to be part of the leadership in AI rather than being a country that simply buys AI capacity from international businesses.
0: You're listening to Radio National Breakfast. You're hearing from Dr. Rob Nichols, a Senior Research Associate at the University of Sydney. We're talking about data centres. We often focus on energy and the potential strain on Australia's energy grid. What do we know about the drawdown of water and power to power these data centres?
9: I think we've got two different sets of data centres. The one that are existing at the moment where power comes from the grid, water comes from drinking water supply, but that new data centres are being in alignment with their Prime Minister's speech a couple of months ago, are going to be bring your own energy, bring your own water. So you don't actually need drinking water to cool a data centre. And so using grey water, using water collected from the surfaces of solar panels is likely to be much more of the way that the very big data centres, the ones that are outside of the city rather than being close in, will be a bring your own energy, bring your own water offering, and that's very different from the ones today.
0: What happens to the water that's been used by the data centres afterwards?
9: So if I'm a data centre operator, what I really want to do is cool that water back down and use it again. And the reason for that is that water costs money, so I reduce my costs. One of the critical things is even if that water goes back into the wastewater system, it needs to be cooled first. And so if you're going to cool it, why not just reuse it? So the key thing is that to try and keep a closed circuit water system rather than creating wastewater. The water that's expelled is essentially as clean as it was when it went in, so there's no additional change. So if you're using grey water in, you get grey water out. If you're using drinking water in, drinking water out.
0: Just finally, what do you make of US President Donald Trump's address to the UN General Assembly? He's rejected a push from more than a dozen countries, including Australia, for global safeguards for AI.
9: I think we need safeguards for AI. The issue that Anthropic itself raised of what's called recursive self-improvement, the fact that AI systems can build better AI systems without human intervention, means we just have to be careful, and setting some guardrails agreed internationally is one solution. I think ultimately the businesses that are US-based will follow that solution regardless of what the president says.
0: Is it impossible to slow down a commercial and industrial race between powers like the US and China?
9: It is on a commercial basis. It may not be in a military basis. So having guardrails on commercially offered systems is actually, it's a safety feature that sells. Having guardrails on military-oriented AI systems is much, much less likely.
0: Rob Nichols, thank you.
9: Thanks, Sally.
0: Dr. Nichols is Senior Research Associate at the University of Sydney. And tonight from 6 p.m, the Radio National Hour will be discussing the implications of AI with the former director of the Australian Signals Directorate. Still much more to come for you this morning. There's also been a couple of text messages about almonds. No, it was a Royal Gala apple that almost ended me during that interview. I've got to stop eating crunchy foods, I think. The executive producer's shaking her head. After 7:30 here on Breakfast, I'll be speaking with the Assistant Treasurer, Daniel Molino. You'll also be hearing from Shadow Minister for Housing, Andrew Bragg. News time, 7 o'clock.

0: A girl dies in a serious crash in Adelaide South. A ban on smart glasses in the parklands and libraries to be explored. And the US President Donald Trump threatens to annihilate Iran quickly. Good morning, Matt Coleman in Adelaide with ABC News. A child has died in a serious crash in Adelaide's southern suburbs last night. Emergency services were called to Commercial Road at Moana when two cars collided. One driver, a 35-year-old woman, was taken to hospital in a serious condition. Her passenger, an 11-year-old girl, died at the scene. The other driver was taken to hospital with minor injuries. The Adelaide City Council will investigate whether to ban or restrict smart glasses in the Adelaide parklands and libraries. Councils across Australia have already banned the devices in playgrounds, swimming pools and childcare centres. But at last night's council meeting, concerns are raised about how that could affect people with vision impairments who use them. Built-in cameras can record people without their consent, raising privacy concerns. The federal government is considering restricting smart glasses in Commonwealth buildings. A council survey has found most participants are concerned about the impact of the proposed MotoGP redevelopment on the parklands. The council survey received more than 3,500 responses from community members, universities, traders and event organisers. About 75% of respondents say they were concerned about the impact on wildlife, biodiversity and the loss of vegetation. The US President Donald Trump has threatened to annihilate Iran quickly should it not make a deal to end any ambition for nuclear weapons. America's editor John Lyons has more.
1: In recent months, President Trump has made many threats against Iran, including a social media posting in which he warned that an entire civilization could die if he decided to go ahead with military action. But this threat was different, as he made it inside the United Nations as he addressed its General Assembly. Mr. Trump predicted Iran would make a deal to end the war soon after the US midterm elections in November. And shortly after his speech, US and Iranian officials met for 3 hours at the UN. Mr. Trump welcomed the meeting and said it was in Iran's interest to make a deal. John Lyons, ABC News, New York.
0: The US government wants American social media companies excluded from Australia's proposed digital duty of care. Here's National AI Technology reporter Cam Wilson.
2: The Albanese government wants to create a legal obligation for online platforms to mitigate foreseeable harms. One proposal would require companies such as Facebook and TikTok to offer users a choice between a personalised feed and one limited to accounts that they follow. But a rare submission from the US government argues Australia's rules could affect how people use those platforms around the world. It also says conflicting regulations would be difficult for companies to manage. The US Embassy and Communications Minister Annika Wells declined to comment.
0: The UN Secretary General Antonio Guterres has warned that the war in Gaza and rising tensions across the Middle East are making the prospect of peace increasingly difficult. Middle East correspondent Caitlin Kelly reports.
3: In his opening comments, Antonio Guterres described the scale of killing and destruction in Gaza as unlike anything he'd witnessed as UN chief, adding that settlement expansion, violence and displacement in the occupied West Bank by Israel are bulldozing the path to peace and raising the spectre of ethnic cleansing. Israel rejected the comments as weak. Qatar, Turkey and Jordan sharply condemned Israel's actions in Gaza and the West Bank, with Jordan warning of forced displacement. Addressing the hall in New York, Qatar said the Gulf is going through its most dangerous period amid growing regional tensions.
0: A 42-year-old woman in New South Wales remains behind bars, charged with murdering her 5-year-old son and trying to kill his two younger siblings. Charlie McLean reports.
4: Several members of the public performed first aid on Sunday afternoon after all four were spotted with stab wounds near Waratah Road in Valley Heights. When police arrived at the scene, they found a 5-year-old boy dead inside a parked car. The two other children were taken to hospital. Yesterday, their 42-year-old mother was charged with murder, domestic violence, and two counts of causing grievous bodily harm with intent to murder. She was refused bail and will appear at Penrith local court in November. The children, aged 1 and 3, are in a critical but stable condition.
0: Falling water levels in the Menindee Lakes have triggered new restrictions across the northern Murray-Darling Basin. Storage in the upper lakes has dropped below 250 gigalitres. Restrictions on certain licences in the Barwon-Darling River were put in place in April, but temporarily lifted in May. The Murray-Darling Basin Authority's Dr. Joe Davis says inflows from the northern basin are vital to prevent the Menindee Lakes from drying up.
5: We are going into a difficult summer out there. The fact that the water is drying up, and if we don't go in inflows from the Northern Basin soon, it is going to be a very difficult summer out there, and we'll be back down to these lakes being, becoming empty once again.
0: Police say the disappearance of more than $750,000 worth of cattle from a property in outback New South Wales could have happened any time from between March and August. Bill Amond has the story.
6: Detectives are investigating 212 missing cows and bulls from a property near Wilcannia in the state's far west. The cattle were on adjustment, and it wasn't until after the livestock returned to their owners north of Broken Hill that their disappearance was noted. Detective Chief Inspector Cameron Whiteside believes the cattle went missing between March and August this year, and they're still investigating if they strayed or were stolen.
7: In that area of the country, the properties are quite sparse.
6: Police are appealing to the public for any information.
0: A British backpacker says she was left stranded at an outback toilet block in the middle of the night when her interstate road coach departed without her. The woman called Emma boarded a Greyhound bus at Alice Springs on September the 5th and had made a scheduled stop around midnight at Pimba, south of Coober Pedy. She says she was left there and was picked up by police officers doing a custody transfer about 2:30 a.m.
8: It was 4 degrees that night, I found out later. I had my little rucksack, a little bit of water, no food, didn't have my passport, didn't have anything. Most of my stuff was still on the bus, so I called the police and said, help.
0: A car and a train collided at a level crossing in Dudley Park last night. They say a ute drove around the Pym Street crossing boom gates and was struck by a passing train. Police are still searching for the driver who left the scene. Police say a teenage girl is facing multiple charges after allegedly punching a security guard and slapping a police officer in the city last night. Patrols were called to Rundle Mall to report the 16-year-old assaulted a security guard, resulting in minor injuries. Later, the Campbelltown girl was located on King William Street, but is said to have refused to give her name and slapped a police officer's face. There's heavy fog across Sydney, but the Weather Bureau is expecting it to lift over the next few hours, Digby Worth-Muller reports.
9: Sydneysiders are waking to a thick blanket of fog covering most of the city and parts of the state this morning. As a result, Sydney Airport says some flights may be impacted with delays and cancellations and is urging passengers to check the status of their flight with their airline. Domestic departures and arrivals appear to be bearing the brunt, while international flights are running to schedule. The Bureau of Meteorology says the low-lying cloud across much of the state's south will lift as northwesterly winds are expected to pick up during the day from mid-morning.
0: Now with Sport, Fraser Fife.
10: Brisbane AFL midfielder Lachie Neale has failed to overturn a one-match ban for striking and appears almost certain to miss Saturday's grand final. The dual Brownlow medalist was cited for an off-the-ball hit on Hawthorn's Jack Ginnivan, with the Lions unsuccessfully arguing his unblemished record across 320 games should be taken into account when deciding his sanction. The Lions can still launch a final appeal. The Brisbane Bullets have opened their National Basketball League campaign with an 88-85 win at home over the New Zealand Breakers. Lithuanian import Arnas Velichka was key in helping the Bullets come back from a double-digit deficit, notching 23 points and 14 assists. In Women's Champions League soccer, Manchester City has come from 2 goals down to draw 2-all away against Bayern Munich. Italian side Inter also won 1-0 at home over Swedish side Häcken. And India's men's cricket team has narrowly avoided a shock T20 defeat to Japan, winning by just 2 runs after a wide ball was controversially overturned in Sarno.
0: The main story again, a child died in a serious crash in Adelaide's southern suburbs last night. Emergency services were called to Commercial Road at Moana, where 2 cars had collided. An 11-year-old girl died at the scene. South Australia's weather: Renmark mostly sunny, 26. Mount Gambier mostly sunny, 22. Port Lincoln mostly sunny, 23. Port Pirie sunny, 29. Adelaide mostly sunny, a top of 25 degrees, currently 12 degrees. Tomorrow partly cloudy, 28. Friday partly cloudy, 25. Saturday partly cloudy, 24. Sunday partly cloudy, 26. Monday partly cloudy, a top of 29 degrees. ABC News.
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12: Good morning, welcome to AM. I'm Rachel Mealy, coming to you from the lands of the Turrbal and Yuggera people in Brisbane. US President Donald Trump has used his address to the United Nations General Assembly to threaten to annihilate Iran if it doesn't make a deal, while also defending his ongoing war in the Middle East. The threat, made at the UN's annual summit to promote world peace, came shortly before US officials met with the Iranian delegation to negotiate a possible deal to end the war. America's editor John Lyons is in New York. He joined me earlier. John, you were listening to the president's wide-ranging address. What points stood out to you?
13: Well, Rachel, it was a classic sort of Donald Trump address. He talked about, you know, he was in the lion's den, if you like, of the United Nations, and he talked about how he'd cut their budget dramatically and whatever. We know Donald Trump doesn't mind upsetting the audience to which he's speaking. A couple of key points, though. He predicted or said that he thought the regime in Cuba would fall, and he said that Secretary of State Marco Rubio was involved in working out a plan for Cuba. Now, whatever that means, but clearly there's going to be some sort of action on Cuba. But importantly, he said that if Iran did not make a deal soon to end the war, that he would annihilate it quickly. Now, we've had in the past threats from Donald Trump about Iran, about destroying a civilization, but to actually be saying it in a place such as the UN that's meant to be about peace and ending wars, in front of the Iranian delegation as well, a member of the UN talking about destroying another member, was pretty impactful.
14: I have a big decision to make. Will a deal be made with Iran that lets them rebuild and create a far greater country than it ever was before? Or do I annihilate the Islamic Republic and do it quickly, never giving them a chance to kill and destroy people and countries again? Do I drive them into hell with no chance of survival and no hope of future greatness or generations?
12: John, what do you think those comments mean for the prospects of the Iran war coming to an end?
13: Well, with Donald Trump, we've seen over the term of this presidency, at least the second presidency of Donald Trump, there is a pattern there, and he does use language such as that at the same time as he might be negotiating. Now, the really fascinating thing about that is that within minutes of him saying he would consider annihilating quickly an entire country, Iran, two of his top negotiators went into a meeting with the Iranian delegation who are here at the United Nations in New York. That's Steve Witkoff, Jared Kushner from the US side, and the senior Iranian officials who have been led into the country, interestingly. And so what it, I think, means is that it's classic Donald Trump, have a big stick, talk tough, at the same time as trying to get the deal done. He has predicted that the Iranians will make a deal soon after the midterm elections in November. But he went on to say, I'm not on the ballot. So he was suggesting if there is a bad result at the midterms, if the Republicans do badly, then that's not because of me. I'm not on the ballot. And the Iranians shouldn't get any pleasure from that. But at the moment, Donald Trump can't extract himself from that war. The Iranians are not letting him.
12: John Lyons there in New York. The energy minister is heading to Saudi Arabia this week as part of a multi-stop trip focused on energy security. Damage to Saudi's east-west pipeline has caused international concern about its ability to supply oil. It comes as experts at home question some details of the coalition's promise to introduce an oil price trigger for cuts to the domestic fuel excise. Here's political reporter Nicole Asher.
15: The energy minister's heading to nations key to Australia's oil supply in pursuit of fuel security. While at home, the rising cost of petrol and diesel is on the minds of politicians and the public, says Peter Currie from the NRMA.
16: Prices have gone up. Australian families will have felt that.
15: Chris Bowen will hold talks with his counterparts in both India and Saudi Arabia. His first destination, India, where he's visiting the world's biggest oil refinery. Then later this week, he'll fly to Saudi Arabia, where attacks on a critical oil pipeline and a Houthi offensive in the Bab el-Mandeb Strait has threatened its ability to export. Macquarie University analyst Lurian De Mello says visits to strategically important countries, while useful, can have limited benefit.
17: I can understand the minister travelling to India because India does export a fair bit of diesel and in recent times has been also exporting petrol to Australia. But Saudi Arabia, it does not have any direct links.
15: In both India and Saudi Arabia, Chris Bowen will promote electrification ahead of November's COP climate summit. Here's Shadow Energy Minister Dan Tehan.
18: If Chris Bowen is using that as a pretense to go and promote the COP, then that is not being upfront with the Australian people.
15: Chris Bowen says it's more important than ever for Australia to engage with other nations on global energy and fuel security. As the war in Iran drags on, global banking giant JP Morgan told investors it's struggling to predict oil prices and doesn't know how to model the war's endgame. NRMA's Peter Currie warns that's a widely held problem.
16: I don't think anyone can see how this is going to end or when it is going to end. Unfortunately for Australian motorists, what we've experienced since February, early March, when the war began, is that we are exposed extremely to that volatility of world oil prices, and that's what we felt at the Bowser.
15: Australian fuel prices have jumped since the fuel excise cut expired last month, unleaded yesterday averaging above $2.40 a litre, according to the ABC's fuel price tracker. Diesel rising above $2.90 a litre. To ease pressure, on the weekend the Coalition vowed to halve the fuel excise when the global price of Brent crude averages $100 a barrel for a fortnight, though some experts, including Lurian De Mello, are questioning whether that's the best approach.
17: Is oil really the right instrument to apply that trigger? For Australia, given that we are importing most of our fuel, the trigger should be based on like wholesale cost of actually getting petrol and diesel on our shores.
15: The Shadow Minister again.
18: You could look at various triggers, but this seemed a very logical one because when you looked at the consequences that oil reaching $100 a barrel has on the price at the petrol station for Australian motorists and for Australian businesses, it seemed a logical correlation.
15: He says the mechanism's a sensible approach based on close consideration of international fuel prices.
12: Nicole Asher, you're listening to AM where it's 17 minutes past seven. The Federal Minister for the National Disability Insurance Scheme has lashed the Queensland Government over its refusal to sign up to the Thriving Kids program a week before it's set to begin. Mark Butler has made the comments to the ABC in his only interview before the start of the NDIS alternative for some children under nine. Disability advocates are urging Queensland to sign on, saying it's now time for grown-ups to come to the table to ensure no child is left behind. More from National Disability Affairs reporter Naz Campanella.
19: Mark Butler has been outselling his message about the plans for the $4 billion Thriving Kids program since the announcement last August. The program, which is to be run by the states and territories, is set to roll out its first phase next week. But Queensland hasn't yet signed up.
20: Obviously, I'm a little frustrated they haven't signed because all other states and territories, Liberal and Labor alike, CLP government and the NT has signed on. They're just getting on with the business of developing their programs. And we're losing time, frankly, for Queensland parents and children.
19: Thriving Kids will be an alternative to the NDIS for children under nine with autism and developmental delay who have mild to moderate support needs. In exchange for more funding for their hospitals, all states and territories agreed in principle to restart disability services outside the NDIS, known broadly as foundational supports. All jurisdictions have officially now signed on to Thriving Kids, except Queensland.
20: I can't imagine a Queensland government that for the next 15 months would sit on its hands and pretend it does not have a very serious obligation to follow the rest of the country and to frankly implement commitments that the Premier made at the National Cabinet meeting earlier this year to do this.
19: Nicole Rogerson from Autism Association of Australia is shocked at how long it's taking Queensland.
21: There are families, real children at the end of this that won't have services
1: in the state of Queensland. It's just not okay. I'm sorry, but the grown-ups have to come to the table and work this out in order to get these supports to children.
19: In a statement to the ABC, a spokesperson for Queensland's Acting Disability Minister Ros Bates said the state government's concerns remain not only for young people who may fall through cracks in the system, but also for those vulnerable Queenslanders who have relied on the NDIS. The statement adds, "We have repeatedly outlined our concerns about the Commonwealth walking away from vulnerable Australians without providing long-term funding support." Minister Butler has also told the ABC talks are starting with the states over the development of non-NDIS services for other groups.
20: "We've got to develop foundational supports programs for children over the age of 9 and for adult cohorts who might not end up being on the NDIS, for example, adults with psychosocial disability."
19: Nicole Rogerson thinks it's too early to be discussing any other programs until they know how well Thriving Kids is working.
1: "The kinds of supports that we give very small children with autism are very different when children are above age 9 and they're in the school system and the teenage years. We really need everybody to slow down, look at the evidence, look at what works really well for this cohort, because if we don't get it right, I promise you it's going to cost a lot more money because children are adults for many more years than their children."
21: Nicole Rogerson from Autism Association of Australia, ending that report by Naz Campanella. Jenny McAllister is the Minister for the National Disability Insurance Scheme. She spoke to me a short time ago. Minister, thanks for joining AM.
22: My pleasure.
21: What kinds of criminals and criminal syndicates have been stealing from the NDIS?
22: Unfortunately, we do know that across the world, organised syndicates are targeting government payment programs, and Australia's no exception. The NDIS was left a very soft target by the previous government, and we've been making significant investments to improve that.
21: Can you give me an example of a criminal syndicate that's been uncovered? What were they doing to get their hands on the money?
22: Recently, we saw the final sentencing of the last offender in Operation Pegasus. This was a very long-running investigation. There were 6 offenders and they were collectively sentenced to more than 31 years in jail. Now, there were claims made against participants who did not have a legitimate disability. There were claims made against participants' plans who did not know that claims were being made against their plans. In the course of the raids against these individuals, police seized more than $2 million in suspected tainted assets. These were things like gold bullion, cash, jewellery, luxury vehicles. These are organised efforts to defraud the scheme.
21: You say that criminal syndicates around the world increasingly see government as a high-value target. Why is that?
22: Criminal syndicates are getting organised and targeting government payment programs. We need to keep pace with that. When we came to government, there were almost no payment controls at all around the NDIS. Now, this is a life-changing program for so many Australians. It has to operate with integrity, and it's why we are investing billions of dollars in improving our capacity to detect and disrupt this kind of behaviour. And it's also why we've invested in law enforcement so that the AFP, the Australian Criminal Intelligence Commission, can work with the NDIA to uncover and prosecute these offenders.
21: The blowout in the NDIS is a huge electoral issue also. Isn't this crackdown aimed at saving seats at the next election?
22: This work is squarely targeted at protecting people who use the NDIS every day. Unfortunately, when we see fraud, we often also see neglect or exploitation. We can't allow that to continue. My concern is making sure that the NDIS operates safely for participants and also that it retains its social life.
21: All of this fraud policing has come at a cost, though. Your government has had to spend $1.3 billion to set up the systems to combat the fraud, including $800 million in this year's budget. That's a pretty hefty price.
22: This is work that the previous government should have done in the 9 years they were in office. We have had to start almost from scratch. But the good news is that we are making these investments in digital payment platforms. We do expect to see much higher levels of compliance as a consequence of the investments we are making. And I want the community to know that we're doing that. I also want any would-be criminal to understand that if they see this scheme as a target, they can expect to receive a knock on the door from police.
21: You spoke at the International Public Sector Fraud Forum. What are we learning from other countries about how crooks are ripping off governments?
22: We have very good collaborative arrangements with counterparts from countries like the UK and Canada. In speaking with some of those officials yesterday, it was clear to me that they value very much the collaboration they have with each other and with Australia. Right across the world, governments are finding that they need to invest more in understanding the identity of providers who make claims against government payment systems, and that digital systems can help governments very much in pursuing this work.
21: Jenny McAllister, the Minister for the National Disability Insurance Scheme, thanks for joining AM.
22: My pleasure, Rachel.
21: This week, a group of volunteers will head into the West Australian wilderness to conduct a fresh search for four people who disappeared nearly 20 years ago from the small town of Nanup. Dominique Bayens reports.
2: In a stretch of almost impenetrable bushland near the WA town of Northcliffe, a citizen search is underway to find answers to one of Australia's most baffling missing persons cases.
3: Right behind us here is a real point of interest.
2: Chantelle McDougall, along with her partner Simon Cadwill, their five-year-old daughter Leela, and their friend Tony Popich, haven't been seen since July 2007. They've become known as the Nanup Four. This week, a team of volunteers will start a new search for them, led by Matt Strickland, the Vice President of Missing Persons Search Team Find Our Lost Loved Ones.
3: There's a lot of work to do, but it's not impossible.
2: Matt Strickland was part of the group which found the remains of missing Belgian hiker Celine Cremer and missing man Peter Willoughby in Tasmania this year.
3: This is something different because we're potentially looking for buried human remains.
2: He's been working with the family of Chantelle and Leela McDougall after the case was the subject of ABC's Expanse podcast, which uncovered police error, new details of coercive control, and evidence pointing to a possible burial site.
4: I'm so grateful to all these people helping because for years it felt like we had no one on our side trying to help us.
2: In the weeks after her daughter disappeared, Kath McDougall believed the four had travelled to Brazil, but she raised the alarm with police when Chantelle failed to contact her. In the ensuing police investigation, it was revealed their bank accounts were untouched and their passports hadn't been used. It was also discovered Simon Cadwill was living under a stolen identity and operating an online cult where he espoused doomsday beliefs and told followers of plans for a murder-suicide. After nearly two decades of hoping for answers, Kath and her husband Jim have driven across the country from their home in regional Victoria to join the search.
4: I want to be really involved. I want to help search if I can, if I'm not a nuisance, and want to be sort of there in amongst it all.
2: The search is focusing on a dense area of bushland near the small town of Northcliffe, an hour south of where the group lived. The town became a place of interest when police discovered two bus tickets to Northcliffe were purchased by a member of the group in the days around the disappearance. 3 months after the four vanished, a group of prisoners carrying out track clearing reported finding items of clothing. Police conducted a search but later admitted they were in the wrong location. Cadaver dogs were taken to the correct location in 2024 and indicated a scent of human remains. After years of waiting for closure, Kath is balancing the hope of finding answers with the reality she might never get them.
4: We try not to get our hopes up too much because over the years we felt that all the little leads and things we had have come to a dead end and we sort of still don't know anything. My mind goes crazy, but I suppose I'm a little bit anxious of how it's, you know, all going to pan out. I'm just hoping we get some really good results.
21: Kath McDougall, the mother of one of the missing Nanup Four, ending that report by Dominique Bayens. Briefly in finance, Wall Street has closed near its record high after oil prices eased again. The global benchmark Brent crude is trading at $98.20 US a barrel. The Australian dollar is lower this morning. It's buying 71.1 US cents. And that's AM. I'm Rachel Mealy at 7:30. And good morning, Sally Sara.
5: Thank you, Rachel. And good morning. This is Radio National Breakfast. Coming up, from artificial intelligence to the debate over superannuation, there's plenty to cover this morning. The Federal Assistant Treasurer Daniel Molino and the Shadow Minister for Housing Andrew Bragg will be my guests shortly. Also, after eight, affordable rental cooperatives make up less than 1% of Australia's housing stock. But in Canada, a co-op boom is underway. You'll be hearing from a Canadian housing expert. The weather for the major centres today: Sydney, shower or two and 22. Newcastle, shower or two and 24. Wollongong, showers and 20. Melbourne, sunny and 19. Albury-Wodonga, sunny and 23. Brisbane, possible shower 26. Cairns, a shower or two and 28. Townsville, a shower or two also and 28 degrees today. Perth is expecting a possible shower 21. Broome, it will be perfectly sunny for you today and a top of 32. Adelaide, mostly sunny 25. Hobart, 18 today and partly cloudy conditions. Canberra, cloudy and 21. Darwin, mostly sunny and 34. And Alice Springs today will be mostly sunny with a top of 33 degrees. Now, Nick Grimm is back with the news headlines. Hi, Nick.
6: G'day, Sally. US officials have met with Iran's delegation on the sidelines of the United Nations General Assembly in New York, with Donald Trump threatening to annihilate Iran quickly if it doesn't make a deal to end any ambition it holds to acquire nuclear weapons. Meanwhile, French President Emmanuel Macron has delivered his last address at the UN before he's due to leave office next year, and he's lashed his US counterpart's claim that he's secured peace in Gaza. France's leader says not a single humanitarian corridor has been reopened in the enclave, despite the proclaimed peace by Donald Trump. And Emmanuel Macron adds the situation there should shame everyone. The gathering of world leaders at the UN has also seen Canadian Prime Minister Mark Carney pledge $100 million in aid for Gaza. The US government wants American social media companies excluded from Australia's proposed digital duty of care laws. It wants US tech giants exempted from the Albanese government's plan to create a legal obligation for online platforms to mitigate foreseeable harms from the technology. The US submission argues Australia's rules could affect how people use those platforms around the world. At least five people have been killed across Ukraine in Russia's latest overnight bombardments. Meanwhile, Ukraine says its forces damaged another Russian oil refinery in another long-range strike. It comes as Ukrainian President Volodymyr Zelensky met with the US president and other world leaders on the sidelines of the UN General Assembly in New York. A Sri Lankan court has convicted 15 men over the deadly 2019 Easter Sunday bombings that killed more than 260 people, including two Australians. The bombings, carried out on three churches and three luxury tourist hotels, left a further 500 people injured and are considered the deadliest in Sri Lanka's recent history. The ABC's independent ombudsman has found its Four Corners program had insufficient verification and fact-checking and a culture of limiting knowledge about anonymous sources in identifying breaches of editorial standards in two stories by sacked reporter Mahmoud Fazal. The ombudsman's report has found episodes entitled Cocaine Nation and Meth Highway failed to meet editorial standards for accuracy, fair and honest dealing and independence. The ABC says it's accepted the Ombudsman's seven recommendations in full and has begun to implement them. Princess Diana's brother Charles Spencer has accused Buckingham Palace of gaslighting him over its response to claims made in his new memoir. In an interview with the ABC, he's pushed back on suggestions grief had coloured his memory with his claim that King Charles had told him Princess Diana would be forgotten soon enough, just days after her death.
7: It's a classic bit of gaslighting to try and say somebody's brain isn't working correctly. To try and deny the fact that they've stated is just straightforward gaslighting.
6: There are tributes today for Australian children's author and illustrator Terry Denton, best known for his work on the popular Treehouse series. He's died aged 76. His creative partnership with author Andy Griffith spanned three decades after he was the illustrator for the Treehouse series of books. He was also known for his Gasp series, which was adapted for television. And New South Wales police are investigating a major case of suspected cattle rustling following the disappearance of more than $750,000 worth of cattle from a remote property in the state's outback. Police believe the theft of a herd of 212 livestock could have occurred between March and August this year from a property near Wilcannia, though investigators haven't yet ruled out the possibility the animals may have just strayed. Sally?
5: Thank you, Nick. It's 25 to 8.
8: Hello, I'm Fran Kelly. I've been in the news business a long time now, and it sure is coming at us fast and furiously these days. That's what's different about the Radio National Hour. It's where we take a breath, dive in deeper, behind the story, with the people at the heart of the action. 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
5: The Trump administration has made an extraordinary public intervention into Australia's debate about proposed digital duty of care provisions, warning the Albanese government that the policy would be, quote, extraterritorial censorship of protected speech. In a written submission from the US Embassy in Canberra, the administration has called on the Australian government to exclude US social media companies from its plans to give users the option to opt into algorithms which are used to push social media posts. It comes as the US president overnight rejected a push from more than a dozen countries, including Australia, for tougher global control.

0: and joins me now. Minister, welcome back to Breakfast.
1: Oh, thanks very much for having me on, Sally.
0: What does the federal government think of this submission from the US embassy?
1: Well, can I just firstly say, in terms of the broader context, that there are clearly huge potential upsides from AI, both in terms of particular applications and the broader potential productivity gains across the economy. But what the Prime Minister has rightly said is that we're only going to be able to embrace those benefits if we bring society with us on that journey and if we put in place appropriate protections along the way. And we've seen the government do this on a range of fronts already. For example, the under 16 ban, where Australia embraced world-leading reforms, which the rest of the world is now looking at and many are following, the news bargaining incentive, which I worked on directly. Now, of course, we, in working on these important reforms to put appropriate safeguards in place, we'll work with stakeholders in a very complex and dynamic environment. And, you know, we work with our very close allies, the US, on a range of policies. We don't always agree on every single aspect of policy, but we work really constructively with each other. And so I think it's not surprising that they've put some views forward on this important policy area, and we'll work very constructively with them on that.
0: What do you think about the views that have been put forward by the US administration?
1: So what I would say in relation to the duty of care is that we have highlighted the need for protections in relation to what can at times be addictive algorithms that can create harm. We have stressed that at the heart of our policy response is choice, that we've said that people should have the right to opt out of the algorithms, but that on the policies that we've put forward in their current form, that the default would be for those algorithms to be what would apply, but that people would have choice. And so I think some of the criticisms around this reform from a range of stakeholders at times haven't acknowledged, I don't think, the fact that there is choice for people, and that's very important.
0: So the US embassy in its statement is calling on the government to consider excluding US social media companies from plans to give users the option to opt in or out of algorithms. Given that most of the social media companies are US-based, is that something that the federal government here in Australia would even consider?
1: So again, I'd just take one step back and just say that as with the news bargaining incentive, these proposals would apply right across all digital platforms, no matter which country they come from. And so that's something which I think is very important. This was a point that I stressed when the news bargaining incentive legislation came into Parliament. And I think that non-discriminatory...
0: So excluding the US is not something that the government would consider by the sounds of what you're saying, is that right?
1: Well, look, I think a non-discriminatory approach is generally the right one in these kinds of settings. So, look, I don't want to get into all the details of another minister's portfolio, but I think that a non-discriminatory approach is the right starting point, and I would expect that would be the place where this policy ends up, that we would apply this to digital platforms no matter where their origin is, and that's the right position to take when it comes to regulating technology in a way that is achieving the right policy outcomes, but that is also consistent with all of our international obligations.
0: In broader terms, does the federal government welcome the US government's views on proposed domestic laws here in Australia? Is it an appropriate submission?
1: Oh, I think it's appropriate for us to work with stakeholders right across the board when it comes to very important policy areas like this. I certainly don't see a problem with the US or other governments expressing views around novel policy developments. And as I said, when it came to previous policy areas in relation to digital platforms, such as the news bargaining incentive, you know, we worked constructively with a wide range of stakeholders, some in Australia, some international, and ended up with a position that I think was very sensible. So I think it's appropriate that in these kinds of complex policy areas, which are novel, which involve new areas of development, that we work with a range of stakeholders.
0: You're listening to Radio National Breakfast. My guest is the Assistant Treasurer, Daniel Molino. Meanwhile, the US President Donald Trump has addressed the UN General Assembly and rejected a push from more than a dozen countries, including Australia, for tougher global controls on AI. Can Australia and other

0: middle powers forge ahead without US support?
1: Well, I think what we're seeing at the moment is the beginning of a journey on a range of fronts where, as I said, we want to embrace the benefits of AI, but I think in Australia we are rightly elevating the regulation of AI to the highest levels, to the Prime Minister's department so that it can be coordinated centrally at the federal level, but also to national cabinet. So on areas like renewable energy use and water management, that it be coordinated across the federal government and all states and territories. So we are now looking at the various ways in which we can put in place appropriate safeguards. We're working with a range of like-minded countries. Clearly, when it comes to international technology like AI, the more countries that are working together, the better. And I think what we're seeing already is that some of the initiatives that Australia has taken, like the under 16 ban, are now being explored seriously, and I think will be undertaken by other countries. And that's a reflection of the fact that initiatives undertaken by individual countries can be meaningful, and what we will see is, I think, where they're proved to be effective, broader coalitions of countries will emerge.
0: Just briefly on a separate issue, a coalition frontbencher, Andrew Bragg, we're about to hear from him shortly, has argued that there needs to be a national policy debate around the use of superannuation to increase home ownership in Australia. Does the government agree that these are ideas that need to be explored?
1: Well, I've got to say, I find it hard to keep up with the non-stop cavalcade of ideas from the opposition and One Nation around weakening super for other policy goals. We saw at the last election, Peter Dutton brought forward people withdrawing tens of thousands of dollars of their super for house deposits. Then we saw One Nation nab a policy that Susan Lee's cabinet supposedly had drawn up around reducing the 12% to 9% for 3 years. Now, Andrew Bragg is saying that you should be able to use super for collateral, but without seemingly having worked up what does that mean? Does the bank have a right to come in and grab your super? But interestingly, with all of these ideas, Angus Taylor's sitting on the sideline saying he's got an open mind. So none of these ideas seem to come forward with any kind of official support or sanction from shadow cabinet or the leadership. It's really a very strange process. There's very little modelling, there's very little genuine policy rigour, but there's also doesn't seem to be any kind of authorisation from the top. So it's just one idea after another. But what's central to all of these ideas is that they undermine our super system. They undermine people's capacity to save their future. They all too often involve pressuring people to steal from their future for their current. They undermine preservation. So I'm not impressed at all with the latest round of ideas, but more than anything, it's just the lack of rigour from the other side. And then, of course, we hear Barnaby Joyce saying that he's in discussions with senior Liberals. And does that mean that with all these ideas floating around from One Nation and the Coalition, that they're going to split the difference and it's going to be some mix of all of these different ideas One Nation and the Coalition are putting forward? So I think we need to have super achieve what it was there to do, which is to provide for dignity in retirement, and we need to deal with other issues like housing through dedicated policy.
0: Did the government commission or receive any modelling on the wages and employment consequences of its immigration policy?
1: So the migration policy has gone through very, very rigorous consideration, and I think the policy that...
0: Was any modelling done?
1: What we've seen with the migration policy is a policy that balances the broader economic impacts with the need to bring migration down in a sustainable way. And so the broader economic impacts were taken into account. I think the policy that we're seeing now reflects the fact that the government has already brought migration down.
0: Just to bring you back to the question, Minister, was there any modelling done specifically on the employment consequences of the migration policy that's just been announced, particularly on wages? Because in sectors like agriculture and so on, if there's less labour available, labour costs will go up. Have the employment and or the wages implications of this policy, did the government seek and or receive modelling on that?
1: So what I would say is that this is a policy that balances the need to bring migration down to sustainable levels with the broader economic impacts. And that's the appropriate frame in which this should be considered. And what I would say is that we've already brought migration levels down by just under 50%. We've now committed in the budget to bringing the net overseas migration level down to 245 and then 225,000. That's really important, and we've now got the mechanisms in place to do that. But we need to do this in a balanced way. What we've seen from the opposition and One Nation are migration levels which are just completely unrealistic for our economy, and that's the contrast. We have set these levels in a way that balances all the different policy objectives in an appropriate way.
0: Daniel Molino, thank you for joining me this morning.
1: Thanks very much, Sally.
0: Daniel Molino is the Assistant Treasurer and the Minister for Financial Services. It's 13 minutes to 8. We're turning to the opposition now. And Shadow Minister for Housing, Andrew Bragg, has reignited a call for Australians to be allowed early access to their superannuation in order to increase home ownership. The Senator made the pitch in a speech to the Financial Services Council yesterday. And Andrew Bragg joins me now. Andrew Bragg, welcome back to Radio National Breakfast.
2: Morning, Sally. How are you?
0: Very well, thanks. Before we get to super, what did you make of the Trump administration calling on the federal government here in Australia to exclude US social media companies from its proposed changes to social media algorithms? This is this submission from the US Embassy here in Canberra.
2: Well, I think there is a risk of censorship. There is a risk of bestowing too much power onto unelected bureaucrats. And I think there is a risk of too much regulation, which may not actually have any great impact on our economy or our society. So I was to say I share some of the concerns, but obviously Australia will make its own judgments on these things.
0: Is it appropriate for the US Embassy to be putting in a submission on domestic laws here in Australia?
2: Oh, yeah. I mean, I think it's fine. I mean, we live in a free society, at least we used to, and people are allowed to express a view. Maybe they'll be censored by the new laws, But look, I think it's okay for us to hear from our colleagues in other countries. That's often the case when law reform is being undertaken.
0: The opposition doesn't have a policy yet on using super to help more Australians into housing. Mm-hmm. Why are you being vocal on a proposal that's not endorsed by your senior colleagues?
2: Well, as you know, we're a great country and we should be able to have big debates as we had in the 80s and 90s about national savings and housing and the like, which led, in fact, to the super guarantee. I think it's important that we maintain the high quality debate that befits our country, because I think the risk is that you can lose good debates like this. You've got one party off with a relatively small idea here. You've got the Labor Party trying to raise donations off the back of this debate, on the back of a scare campaign. And I think it's important that we are clear-eyed about the facts here, and the facts are that we are at risk of becoming a nation with more than 1 million retired renters. And I don't think that's a good outcome for our country.
0: Why not have that debate within the coalition, land on a policy, and then try to persuade the public of the merits?
2: Well, of course, that's happening as well. But, I mean, it's important in public life not to waste the time that you've been given by the people. And I think it's critical that we get the facts out there because, as I say, I mean, the Labor Party is desperate to run a scare campaign. One Nation have a reasonably small policy here in this space. And I think the macro trend here is that the proportion of retired renters has doubled over the last decade or so. We're going to hit 1 million retired renters by 2032. Now, that will change the character of the Australian housing system. And when superannuation started back in 92, the assumption was that people would own their own house. So, of course, the housing challenge is primarily a supply-side challenge, almost entirely. But it's very important that we look to calibrate the retirement and housing and superannuation systems to make sure that they're getting the best outcomes for the Australian people. I don't think that's controversial. I think that's just our day job.
0: You're listening to Radio National Breakfast. My guest is the Shadow Minister for Housing and Homelessness, Andrew Bragg. Your Senate colleague, Alex Antic, has been elected as the President of the Liberal Party in South Australia. Do you think there's room within the federal structure of the Liberal Party for some state branches of the Liberal Party to have close cooperation and relations with One Nation and others not?
2: Well, that's really a matter for them. I mean, I would have thought we're trying to win government as a majority government of the coalition. I don't think we're seeking to have any formal alliances with anyone else. And that would be the position that the federal coalition would take.
0: So should it be one size fits all, that there's not cooperation or linking between the two parties?
2: No, look, I love South Australian football and I love all the southern states and their obsession about Australian rules football, but I'm not an expert on South Australian politics.
0: But in principle, would it be okay if some states the Liberal Party has ties with One Nation, others don't, or should there be a federal position?
2: Well, but it's, the state divisions don't determine the arrangements for federal elections, so that's just determined essentially by the
0: state
2: central
0: elections.
2: Federal campaign. Well, I mean, I'm not, as I said, I'm not an expert on the state of South Australia and their electoral prospects and fortunes and ideas. I really couldn't comment on that, sorry.
0: Andrew Bragg, thank you for joining me this morning.
2: Okay, thanks, Ellie.
0: Andrew Bragg, Shadow Minister for Housing and Homelessness, and also Shadow Minister for Housing and Homelessness. It's 8 minutes to eight on breakfast. Political correspondent Evelyn Manfield is here with me in Parliament House. Ev, let's begin on this intervention from the US Embassy regarding the federal government's draft digital duty of care bill. Do you think the Albanese government will take the US point of view on board?
3: Well, it was interesting hearing from Daniel Molino there, Sally. You were asking him, would you consider excluding US social media companies, which of course is a big portion of them that are headquartered there in the United States. And he said, look, having this non-discriminatory approach would be the right thing to do, and he expects that's where the policy would end up. So some pretty strong comments there that he expects it would apply to US companies as well, social media companies, that is. But look, saying that he's not surprised that the United States has put forward a view, and they often work with the US on a range of policies and try and do so constructively. But look, it's a pretty interesting submission or response that the United States has made to this digital duty of care bill through the embassy, worried about the proposal on changing people's algorithms or giving people a choice to decide whether or not they want an algorithm controlling their feed, and then also this definition of harm they've got concerns about, that it could lead to censorship. And in this submission, Sally, raising more broadly these concerns about it might not just affect Australia, but then the companies could deploy these kind of measures more broadly, saying that's often the way that works. They kind of deploy measures on a global scale. The timing, though, is super interesting because the Prime Minister is obviously in New York and he's responded to criticisms this morning.
4: The criticism of this legislation is not surprising, that this is about government control. It is the opposite of that. It's about giving everyone a control over their own lives.
0: That's the Prime Minister speaking from the US. And Evelyn, just quickly on migration modelling, we didn't get a clear answer from Daniel Molino on that.
3: Yeah, it follows your interview the other day with Amanda Rishworth from the government's front bench as well. He said, look, we've done rigorous consideration, but I didn't hear him use the word modelling at all when he was asked that a number of times. Specifically, you were asking about the implications on employment. Of course, we've heard concerns from regional towns and also the farming community worried about the price of food as well. Of course, following that major speech from Home Affairs and Immigration Minister Tony Burke at the press club last week outlining the government's path forward on migration. So that one might be making a few more headlines this morning too, Sally.
0: Evan, thank you. Thank you very much. It's 5 minutes to eight. Well, to business now, and the price of oil has fallen after US President Donald Trump announced a meeting between Iranian and American officials had taken place, but there's been no apparent breakthrough in peace negotiations. Business and economics correspondent Carrington Clark is here. Carrington, how are the markets reacting to all of this?
5: Yeah, a couple of things to note. So, yes, there has apparently been this meeting. Donald Trump said it went for 3 hours between Iranian and American officials on the sidelines of the United Nations high-level week that's taking place currently. That is seen as important because these meetings between high-level officials aren't happening regularly. Now, it appears that Steve Witkoff, one of Donald Trump's envoys, has been involved in that meeting, but yes, as you pointed out, there hasn't been any major breakthrough. And meanwhile, Donald Trump, when he's taken to centre stage at the United Nations, has talked about annihilating the Islamic Republic. So kind of contradictory messages happening at once in New York. But I think what's potentially even more important or worrying for Australia is that Donald Trump seems to be supporting the calls for a diesel export ban out of the United States. We've spoken about this a bit. First, there was calls from Republican congressional members. It seems to now be seeping out into the broader Republican community. Now, this does seem to place Donald Trump at odds with his own energy secretary, Chris Wright, who says that he isn't in favour of any export ban. It's unclear exactly what, if there is going to be an export ban, what shape that would take. Would it be perhaps just limiting the export of diesel to what are normal levels of export? There's been this ramping up of American exports in part to chase higher dollars because there's been less exports, for example, from Russia. Would it be just a limiting to export of kind of normal levels of diesel, or would it be a broader export ban put in place? Now, we don't have details around this. In normal times, Australia does not take diesel from the United States, or a very small amount, but they have been critical this year. Remember, when Australia was trying to shore up its own supplies of diesel, America kind of stepped into the breach when we were concerned we weren't going to be getting the diesel we needed out of our usual partners. So if there was any sort of export ban, it's possible that that removes that potential for America to come to Australia's salvation in similar circumstances in the future. So this is one we're going to have to keep a very close eye on. I've been looking at the prices of unleaded and diesel. Again, the ABC has been tracking it. Diesel sitting at $2.90 at the moment, that's very high. Unleaded sitting at $2.40. So I think the government would be concerned by any move from Donald Trump to limit the export of diesel from the United States.
0: Carrington, we're getting close to the next RBA announcement about interest rates. So what should we take from the latest comments from the RBA governor?
5: Yeah, the latest comments from Michelle Bullock, and probably her last, this is her last scheduled public appearance before they make the decision next week on whether or not to hike interest rates. I think the consensus from economists was that she was singing from the same song sheet as the other senior members of the RBA we've heard from recently, in stressing that inflation remains the key problem for the Australian economy, and that would probably indicate we are going to see the Reserve Bank hike interest rates next week. That would be the fourth for this year.
0: Thank you, Carrington. Carrington Clark, business and economics correspondent. Coming up, one of Australia's most distinguished Noongar authors, Kim Scott, will be my guest today on Changing Australia. And we'll be talking further about housing in the next hour. You'll hear how Canada, one of the methods that it is using to deal with a housing crisis, and that is cooperatives. You'll find out more about that, how it works, and is it working in Canada. It's news time now. It is 8 o'clock.

0: Matt Coleman in Adelaide with ABC News. Police say the death of an 11-year-old girl in a fatal crash in Adelaide's southern suburbs last night is the 81st life lost on SA roads this year. Emergency services attended Commercial Road at Moana, where two cars had collided. A 35-year-old woman was taken to hospital in a serious condition. Her passenger, an 11-year-old girl, died at the scene. Senior Constable Matt Brown says the other driver, a 37-year-old man, was also taken to hospital and has since been discharged.
1: Major crash officers attended the scene to examine the circumstances of the collision. So anyone who witnessed the crash is asked to contact Crime Stoppers on 1800 333 000. The girl's death is the 81st life lost on SA roads this year.
0: The Adelaide City Council will investigate whether to ban or restrict smart glasses in the Adelaide parklands and libraries. Councils across Australia have already banned the devices in playgrounds, swimming pools and childcare centres, but at last night's council meeting, concerns are raised about how that could affect people with vision impairments who use them. Built-in cameras can record people without their consent, raising privacy concerns. The federal government is considering restricting smart glasses in Commonwealth buildings. The father of Brisbane Lions star Lachie Neale says his son's unblemished record should have held some weight at last night's AFL tribunal. It's rejected his claim that he used his body rather than his arm to make contact with Hawthorn's Jack Ginnivan. It's upheld his suspension and he'll miss the grand final. The tribunal found that Neale's exemplary record as a two-time Brownlow medalist and four-time club champion were not relevant given his action had been graded as intentional, but Robbie Neale has told 891 ABC Adelaide that his son's record is relevant.
2: To me, it should hold some weight. That's just my view, and I know everyone will have views around this. And the last thing Lachie wanted this week was a headline, another headline. So it's just so disappointing. I 320 games, never been suspended.
0: The US President Donald Trump has threatened to annihilate Iran quickly should it not make a deal to end any ambition for nuclear weapons. America's editor John Lyons has more.
3: In recent months, President Trump has made many threats against Iran, including a social media posting in which he warned that an entire civilization could die if he decided to go ahead with military action. But this threat was different, as he made it inside the United Nations as he addressed its General Assembly. Mr. Trump predicted Iran would make a deal to end the war soon after the US midterm elections in November. And shortly after his speech, US and Iranian officials met for 3 hours at the UN. Mr. Trump welcomed the meeting and said it was in Iran's interest to make a deal. John Lyons, ABC News, New York.
0: The US government wants American social media companies excluded from Australia's proposed digital duty of care. Here's National AI Technology reporter Cam Wilson.
4: The Albanese government wants to create a legal obligation for online platforms to mitigate foreseeable harms. One proposal would require companies such as Facebook and TikTok to offer users a choice between a personalised feed and one limited to accounts that they follow. But a rare submission from the US government argues Australia's rules could affect how people use those platforms around the world. It also says conflicting regulations would be difficult for companies to manage. The US Embassy and Communications Minister Annika Wells declined to comment.
0: Riverland farmers have seen a spike in the cost of diesel. It's risen to almost $3 a litre in some parts. Many dryland farmers across the region will need to purchase thousands of litres of fuel ahead of harvest. Tim Paschke is one of them. He says while the price of fuel is a big issue heading into harvest, farmers are also hoping that there won't be a shortage.
5: It was high when we put our crop in, and it's going to be high to get our crop off, and the grain has to leave the paddock, so that has to go in a truck, and they take fuel, and the price of fuel is going to be a real problem. If there's a shortage, that's when we'll have a real problem. But $3 is the highest it's been.
0: Police say a teenage girl is facing multiple charges after allegedly punching a security guard and slapping a police officer in the city last night. Patrols are called to Rundle Mall to report the 16-year-old assaulted a security guard, resulting in minor injuries. Later, the Campbelltown girl was located on King William Street, but is said to have refused to give her name and slapped a police officer's face. South Australia's weather: Renmark mostly sunny, 26. Mount Gambier mostly sunny, 22. Port Lincoln mostly sunny, 23. Port Pirie sunny, 29. Adelaide mostly sunny, a top of 25 degrees, currently 15. Tomorrow partly cloudy, 28. ABC News.

0: Hello and welcome back to Radio National Breakfast. I'm Sally Sara. Coming up, you're about to find out how Canada is tackling housing affordability with cooperatives. In a moment, you'll hear from the head of the sector's peak body in the country. And on Changing Australia,
1: I wanted to deconstruct, dismantle, defuse the sort of bombs in that language, in the archive, the landmines, and try and get to somewhere else.
0: Award-winning author and Noongar man Kim Scott will be my guest on Changing Australia. Also ahead, you'll find out why Australia's last grower-owned sugar mill could shutter and what farmers say they need to keep it going. The text line is open for you, 0418 226 576, or you can send a message via ABC Listen. Well, affordable housing cooperatives make up less than 1% of Australia's housing stock. But in other parts of the world, co-ops are seen as part of the solution to the housing crisis and a means to provide long-term homes to forever renters. Canada is one of the nations which has invested billions into the cooperative movement in the past 2 years. Tim Ross is the Executive Director of the Cooperative Housing Federation of Canada and is visiting Australia as part of the Australian Cooperative Housing Alliance Conference in Sydney this week and joins me now. Tim, welcome to Australia and welcome to Radio National Breakfast.
2: Good morning, and it's a real pleasure to be here.
0: For people who don't know this model of housing very well, how do co-ops work?
2: Well, most people would know that you can rent or you can own, but there is a third and very well-established model of housing in Australia and in Canada. And cooperative housing is a place you can call home that offers a very strong and stable community, oftentimes more affordable relative to market rental, and it's very secure. There's no one who can come along and demovict or renovict you. You're able to put down roots, and you have a say in how your community is run by virtue of your membership in the cooperative. You have an opportunity to elect a board of directors to oversee and guide the community.
0: And how does the money work here? Who funds these cooperatives to get them built and to run them?
2: Oftentimes, governments play a role in supporting the initial financing to support cooperative development. But the largest single funder of any cooperative are the members over time. The members pay their rents or housing charges, and members are the economic basis of housing cooperative success.
0: How widespread are housing co-ops in Canada right now, Tim?
2: There are about 95,000 co-op homes across 2,200 cooperatives in Canada. That's home to a quarter of a million people. And so on an absolute basis, that sounds like a strong number, but we're trying to grow because we recognize people want to have more stability and predictability in their housing costs and want to live in stable communities and strong communities. So we're trying to scale that up, and we've had some recent success.
0: Is this a fix to a system that's broken in other ways more structurally, if it's going to mean that people are renting forever, particularly later in life, rather than restructuring the housing system so that people can buy their own place and they're not having to pay rent, particularly in their latter years?
2: I think it's an important option in a healthy housing system that cooperatives and community housing forms a very strong proportion of what may be on offer in any given community. We know in our experience in Canada that members of housing cooperatives enjoy long and stable tenure. And not all members stay forever, but many end up having the economic means to save up and buy their first home if they're younger. And it's a very good place to age in place and to retire.
0: This interview is very well timed. Overnight, the Canadian government just announced significant funding for the cooperative housing sector. And in 2024, the Canadian government invested 1.5 billion Canadian dollars into the co-op housing sector. What's prompted this boost? Because there hadn't been some public investment for a while, Tim?
2: Well, I think it's because we're in a global housing crisis, and communities and people want better options, and better is possible when we scale up the cooperative housing sector. In recent years, we've had a dedicated federal investment in cooperative housing, and there are now thousands of new co-op homes coming to market. And we hope to keep up that momentum in the coming years. And I think the sector in Australia is very mature, very well run, and is also positioned to scale, provided there's more public support and dedicated public support for that scaling.
0: This $1.5 billion Canadian dollar investment into co-op, what effect has that had on Canada's housing situation in the past 2 years?
2: Well, I think it's been a very important contributor to the stability of the housing industry broadly, because we are in a 30-year downturn in terms of housing development. So this supply coming to market is very important from a macro perspective. It's very important to developers and the labor force to remain attached to their employers at this time of economic uncertainty. And then this offers an important contribution to community stability, because these homes will be affordable forever and secure forever in communities across Canada.
0: Set the scene for us a bit, Tim. What is the broader context for housing in Canada right now, with affordability, housing stock and availability?
2: It's a real challenge. Folks are having a really hard time generally with the cost of living. The price of fuel is going up. The price of housing is going up. People really feel like they don't have a sense of control over their day-to-day living. And so housing cooperatives in that macro picture offer that stability and predictability and strong community roots that are really an important answer for this moment.
0: What do you believe are the greatest lessons from the cooperative sector, both the challenges in addition to some of the positives that Australia may be able to learn from the Canadian experience?
2: I think it's just important to keep persisting, even though we are a relatively small part of the market. What is on offer is highly appealing. We've done longitudinal public opinion research on this. Canadians want more co-op housing, and I think co-op housing is also an important answer to what's happening with the housing situation in Australia as well.
0: What are the biggest challenges for getting co-ops up and running in Canada at the moment, with inflation running high globally, worker shortages and so on?
2: I think the main challenge is access to sustainable, predictable, long-term funding and financing. We've got a jab in the arm with the co-op housing development program, and we hope to secure more sustainable, long-term financing so that more Canadians can enjoy the responsibilities and benefits of living in a co-op home.
0: Well, Tim, I hope you enjoy your stay here in Australia, and you'll be having the opportunity to converse with lots of Australians dealing with some of the same challenges in the housing sector. Thank you very much for joining me this morning.
2: My pleasure. Thank you so much.
0: Tim Ross, Executive Director of the Cooperative Housing Federation of Canada. It is 13 minutes past 8. Now, we still have plenty much more to talk about when it comes to sport this morning. Warwick Hadfield is back. Warwick, in the AFL, Justin Longmuir named Coach of the Year after getting Frio to the grand final.
3: Very much a West Australian story. A boy from the Wheat Belt. He was awarded the Alan Jeans Medal. And it's a reminder, given the focus on Brisbane and Lachie Neale so far this week, there is another team playing this weekend. And from a state which has been a great contributor to the game since it was formalised in WA in 1881. And, of course, the Dockers are wanting to add their own contribution, winning their first flag. Now, Western Australia produced the first Indigenous footballer to play senior football. That was in 1902, Jimmy Melbourne playing for West Perth. And inter alia, he was among the dozen or so members of the Noongar people to be at Gallipoli, where he was injured or wounded a number of times. Also, another major contribution to the sport and making the sport what it is today, in 1993, WA officials jumped on a train, and these are the days when it took 4 days to get to Sydney on a train, to prevent a merger with rugby league after a hybrid game had been played at the Sydney Showgrounds. Then a few years later came this fellow, Jack Sheedy, who, with another member of the Noongar Nation, Polly Farmer, turned the handball into a fearsome attacking weapon. We can all remember Polly punching the ball through the window of a car, showing off his skills. And, of course, no one in Victoria will forget 1992, when the Eagles became the first so-called, as they're called in Victoria anyway, interstate team to win a flag. In 2026, of course, Fremantle is going to be very, very happy to be just the second team from WA to win a flag, because it would be the first one after one losing grand final. And the place has turned purple ahead of the game, such that a training session for today, a training session I'm talking about, has sold out. But we must go back to Lachie Neale. Still no word out of Brisbane yet if the club will appeal against the tribunal's decision to suspend him for one match. The Lions have until midday today, Sally.
0: Now, in cricket, I feel like we should have a flourish of trumpets for this announcement. Some runs for Marnus Labuschagne yesterday. Not enough to stop New South Wales, though, in the one-day domestic competition.
3: He managed 60 from 47 balls, and you'd have to call it something of a return to form before he goes to South Africa for the Test series. Now, look, Queensland scored 358 yesterday, a whopping score, but New South Wales produced one of the great one-day run chasers, passing that total with four wickets to spare. The game featured 35 sixes as domestic cricket in Australia seeks some recognition in AFL Grand Final week. And Marnus has promised, he scored three of those sixes, he's promised to do everything he can to make sure that he's still a Test cricketer at the end of this tour of South Africa.
0: And in basketball, the Brisbane Bullets won a close game in the NBL last night.
3: Well, the Bullets have their import, the Lithuanian Arnas Velika, to thank for this 88-85 win over the New Zealand Breakers. He finished with a double-double, that's 23 points and 14 assists, and those 14 assists are the highest ever by a player on debut in the NBL. And his three-point shooting was equally impressive, 5 from 9. And at the end of the game, he was anointed by his teammates, who poured various fluids over his pate to let him know that, well, whatever they might do in Lithuania, we do things a little bit differently here in Australia. But he was the MVP in the recent Lithuanian competition. And on his performance last night, you'd have to say the Bullets look like they've found one, Sally.
0: Yeah, those Baltic nations, they're pretty good at basketball. They do pretty well.
3: They certainly do.
0: Warwick, thank you.
3: Good on you, Sally.
0: Warwick Hadfield, 16 past 8.
4: Hi there, it's Hamish McDonald.
5: 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Coming up today on Global Roaming,
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4: 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And will Trump back him?
5: 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What? That's coming up at 11 a.m. and again at 9 p.m. on ABC Radio National, or anytime on ABC Listen.
0: Well, it's time now for Changing Australia, and Noongar man Kim Scott is one of Australia's most distinguished authors. He was the first Indigenous author to win the prestigious Miles Franklin Literary Award in 2000 for Benang from the Heart, and then again in 2011 for That Dead Man Dance. His work explores racial identity and uses fiction to interrogate Australia's complex very difficult frontier history. Kim has also helped to create a community-led initiative to revitalise and share a dialect of the Noongar language, as well as the cultural knowledge embedded in its stories and in its songs. As we mark Radio National's Top 100 Books campaign, distinguished professor at Curtin University, Kim Scott is my guest today. G'day, Kim. Welcome to Changing Australia.
6: Good morning, Sally. Thanks for having me.
0: We're really honoured to have you on Changing Australia today. Kim, I'm wondering if there's any distinct memory for you when you first realised the power of words.
6: Yes. I mean, there's Noongar language. There's just some power resides there that might be separate. But I don't know if I can say a particular time if we're just talking language generally. You know, it's the storying, the song early on, I suppose, is a great appeal to me. In general, and with Noongar language, it's, I suppose, the power of it was largely when Hazel Brown, with whom I did a book, Kai Young and Me, handed me a handwritten list that she'd compiled, a word list of Noongar language words at her father's sickbed. And then as she was reading them aloud to me, I realised there were so many sounds I didn't know, and certainly a vocab I didn't know at that stage, and how precious that seemed. And that seemed more important. I shouldn't say this at this time. To me, that sounded more, seemed more important than the novels and the literary work that I was doing, and it would signal perhaps a way to work with an audience that is a Noongar community, the closest Noongar community that I have, that wasn't being reached by the novels, the literary work. So that was, some of that was about the power of language. And then a lot since then, sorry to go on, Sally, but has it been about returning language artifacts, song, fragments, you know, fragments only, song and story to its country with its community. And I think there's some, it's mainly just a lot of work, but there's moments there of, I don't want to get new agey with you, but seem miraculous. We have text which is in the land, and you're returning with descendants of those who created these language artifacts and re-energising and reanimating that stuff. That seems to be my, you know, world expanding in ways I can't explain, and not always, of course, not always. It's a lot of work to get there.
0: Kim, can I ask you, what did that feel like for you when this handwritten list was being read to you word for word, and there were some sounds there that you didn't know at that time? I'm wondering what that was like for you, whether there was some excitement and fascination, but if there were other feelings about this is your language, but you're hearing some of these sounds as a grown man for the first time.
6: Oh, yeah, no, there's ambivalence there, and I think it's with all of us. It makes you realise the loss, the destruction, the attempts at genocide, all of that, which is very close to my own personal and family history. But he might be a way out. I mean, I do love, you know, language generally and language artifacts. It's my thing, but so it was a great gift. I thought this is a great gift. At the same time, I was being reconnected and claimed by this Auntie Hazel and her siblings, and to get a group of us, and her brother Lomas Roberts gave me some songs which he'd record on a tape recorder. I did it with one of his other nephews. And so in the years since, and they were songs, sorry to be rambling here, they were songs that he, because of our history and the negativity and the efforts to crush this and the internalised shame, which is a difficult thing, they were songs he hadn't been able to hand on to his own kids. And so now to have his daughter singing those songs with me and others publicly in a small way, feels like an answer to whatever hurt or confusion I may have felt early on when they were sharing that language with me.
0: How powerful do you think the medium of fiction can be for telling deep truths?
6: Well, you need readers, of course. And it's a withering art form, I say, at this early stage of the morning, I fear. But I think I think that combination of a writer working with traditions of writing, albeit with the entrance of an oral tradition, which is sometimes my case, and a reader, a well-intentioned reader, and you can create new meanings, I think, in that dialogue and that collaboration. I think that's very special. And it's a contrast, certainly with that novel you mentioned, Benung, First Miles Franklin thing for me. That was a response to the trap and the inadequacy of the language, our shared language in which we tell our history, the language of our state archives here, which were basically very linear, ruthlessly logical, And I think genocidal in their intent, not only the local histories, who was the first white man born and who was the last full-blood Aborigine, that sort of binary thing, but also a lot of the writing about, and I quote, I used the language of A.O. Neville in that early book, which so give you no space, give you no way to be. Sorry, go on, Kim.
0: So A.O. Neville was the so-called chief protector of Aboriginal people in WA from a huge amount of time, 1915 to 1940. What effect did it have on you to read the words of this man?
6: Oh, it was terribly confronting. The name of the book that he published after he retired with three decades in that role, Australia's Coloured Minority, Its Place in the Community, which in the acknowledgements to that novel I mentioned, I wrote as Their Place in Our Community, a Freudian slip, which shows you how I felt reading it. And there were basically, as I read it, that book is saying, look, Western Australia is such a racist place. Aboriginal people have no chance to be upwardly mobile, which was a large part of what was his objectives. So we need to breed out all visible signs of Aboriginality, separate them from their families, communities, and traditions, and they can start at the bottom and work their way up. That might give them a chance. And there was photos in there, one memorable one, Strads. It was in Rabbit Proof Fence and other films and sources. Three generations reading from right to left, and it identified each of those three generations in racial terms, half-caste, quatroon, octoroon, and the one at the end with whom I could unfortunately identify was the ace in the pack, the success in this program. So that you can't, to my mind, there's only, I had to deconstruct that language without using that sort of terminology. And I kept that photo by my writing desk and a family photo, my great-grandmother with a lot of fair children, her grandchildren, on her knee, all embracing one another, and the opposition in those two photos, one linear, working towards eradication, and the others, the other of a little tiny family group hugging one another, but visibly different in that in the racial terms, hugging one another in an area of country infamous for historical massacre. So you asked before about what fiction can do. My attempt was to defuse and dismantle that harsh language and try and find a way to create something else coming out between the lines. And in my in life, it was Noongar language helping a lot in that. There's only you can't use it. It didn't seem to me in literature to a wide audience at that time. So I sort of split my focus there about 25 years ago and tried to keep the novel happening in that literary sense about language and meaning-making and work with a local community, my local community, and see if those literary skills I supposedly had could help generate something more meaningful at that level.
0: Sorry, go ahead.
6: No, I was just being diffident and pulling back.
0: Kim Scott, thank you very much for being my guest this morning on Changing Australia.
6: You're very kind, Sally, for the time. Thank you.
0: Thank you. Kim Scott, award-winning author, Noongar man and distinguished professor at Curtin University. And as we were saying, it's at the moment Radio National's top 100 books is underway. If you would like to vote for any books that you think should be included, you can text the word bookworm, that's bookworm all one word, to the Radio National text line 0418 226 576. and you will magically get a reply text with a link to the voting page. Voting in the top 100 closes on the 1st of October at 7 p.m. Eastern Time. It's 29 past 8.
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0: Now, our resident newsman Nick Grimm is back with another look at the day's other news. And Nick, the world has a new Rubik's Cube record holder. She's only 6 years old.
8: Yeah, that's right, Sally. China's Lian Yunji has become the world women's record holder after she actually broke the existing record twice in just 3 days. That was at competitions held by the World Cube Association in the Chinese cities of Wuhan and Guangzhou. And the schoolgirl twisted and spun her way into becoming the only female cuber in the world with an average time of completing the puzzle at under 4.5 seconds. She actually broke the record with an average of 4.5 2 seconds, and then followed up with a second record when she shaved her time down to 4.27 seconds. Now, that's not the fastest time ever set on a Rubik's Cube, but she is actually, and we have to remember this, she's 3 years younger than the current world record holder who achieved that feat earlier this year. For more, I've been speaking to mathematician and former ABC broadcaster Substack's Adam Spencer.
9: I don't know why. I mean, six is incredibly young, but the sort of just focus and obsession of it being all you do all the time, I guess does skew slightly towards younger people. You don't need phenomenal physicality or upper body strength. You just need lots and lots of practice and a really good memory of certain critical combinations.
8: Yeah, in fact, little Lian Yunji is obviously quite disciplined with her cubing. The young competitor has mastered more than 1,300 Rubik's Cube solving algorithms after vigorous training, we're told, that involves spending 2 to 3 hours a day on the cube over the past 12 months. Quite a feat for a six-year-old. I asked Adam Spencer if he could put some perspective on that achievement.
9: There's different sort of algorithms you might use, but the most common one is something like, we're going to set all the four corners on one side the same color, then we'll do the middle, next, bottom, bottom corner, boom. And so you're breaking the solution into probably about four steps. And each of those steps in your mind is probably going to be a combination of about 9 to 12 twists. So you're going to end up twisting that cube 30-odd, 40 times. Now, when they start with it in their hands, having had a look, they can't see the final solution at that stage. They can probably see to about halfway. So you're watching slow motion, these four-second solutions. There's a brief bit in the middle where they stop, spin and keep going. So they actually do a sort of realignment or reassertion halfway through, which is truly incredible at the speed they're moving.
8: So can you give me a sense of the magnitude of how significant an achievement it is to be able to solve this puzzle?
9: Well, take into account there are 43 quintillion different ways you could line up a Rubik's Cube, okay? That is a 20-digit long number. If I took every Rubik's Cube in the world in a different combination and covered the Earth would be 275 Rubik's Cubes deep at every point. That's a lot of combinations.
8: We talk about AI so much all the time, but this is a real reminder about the processing power of the human brain too, isn't it?
9: Yeah, it is. As a maths nerd myself, I just love watching any young kid who's sufficiently obsessed with something and focused on excellence that they'll bother to do this. If you took every cube in the world and lined them up, they'd stretch something like 261 light years from the Earth. And regardless of what combination you give this six-year-old girl, she's going to smash it out in a matter of seconds.
8: Yeah, extraordinary stuff. Self-confessed maths nerd Adam Spencer there, Sally. And I don't know about you, but neither my brain nor my fingers or thumb were ever up to the task of solving a Rubik's Cube. You really have to marvel at anyone with the capacity to do it.
0: Yeah, those things take me a long time to get through. Anyway, a six-year-old has absolutely nailed it with that record. Nick, thank you for that. It's 27 minutes to nine. The Trump administration's policy on deporting immigrants to third countries has faced a major setback, with a federal appeals court ruling the policy is unlawful. The decision follows a lawsuit filed by a group of plaintiffs in March last year, arguing that the US government was violating federal law and sending immigrants to places where they could be harmed or killed without giving them a chance to appeal the decision. Since President Donald Trump took office last year, the Department of Homeland Security has sent more than 25,000 migrants to third countries, including the tiny African nation of Eswatini, formerly known as Swaziland. Meanwhile, the Washington Post has reported this week that the Trump administration has authorised or pledged at least $410 million to facilitate agreements with 31 countries as of the end of June. Matt Adams is legal director for the Northwest Immigrant Rights Project and joint counsel for the plaintiffs in the case. Matt, welcome to Radio National Breakfast.
10: Well, thank you for having me.
0: Why is the Trump administration deporting people to third countries?
10: I think primarily it is a tool that the administration is using to terrify the immigrant populations. There have been thousands of people that the administration is unable to remove to their country of origin, either because the country of origin is not accepting them, or because immigration courts here in the United States have ordered protection for those individuals and said they may not be removed to their country of origin because they face persecution or torture. And consequently, folks have been able to remain in the United States who have been ordered removed for many years, have been granted employment authorization, and essentially the right to integrate with our community. But this is contrary to the Trump administration's agenda targeting immigrant populations, and it's become one of his top targets, you might say.
0: What are some of the countries that people have been sent to?
10: So what we've seen, initially the countries were sent to Eswatini, Ghana, Gambia. There's also many people from either Cuba or Central America who are being sent to Mexico. But the list is constantly expanding. We saw early on hundreds of Venezuelans being sent to a prison in El Salvador. But the examples, you know, those are a few examples. They're not exclusive, but those are the primary countries that we've recently seen. But just as of this last week, the list of countries is growing, with rumored flights to Rwanda, Burundi. You know, the list keeps expanding.
0: What do we know about the fate of these individuals in

0: first examples was the flight that ended up in Eswatini. And there are people who have been in lockdown in prison ever since arriving in Eswatini for more than a year from that initial flight. Other people are being immediately removed from the third country back to their home country. So this is particularly troubling when an immigration court has already ordered the United States that they not remove that person to their home country. And the U.S. essentially does an end run around it by contracting with a third country to receive them and then in turn deport that person to their home country. The reason the immigration judge ordered that they can't be removed to their home country is because there's already been a showing that they face persecution or torture if that happens.
1: What do we know, Matt, about the number of individuals who've been sent to third countries?
0: Right now, we don't have specific numbers that the government has released, but we know from tracking records that we're now talking over 1,000 individuals.
1: Tell me about this legal action and the progress of it so far.
0: Sure. So Northwest Immigrant Rights Project, along with the National Immigration Litigation Alliance, who is the lead counsel, and the Human Rights Watch, filed a class action early on in 2025 when the Trump administration first announced that it was going to start this new practice of deporting people to third countries, countries for which many of these people have had no prior contact and in fact, in countries in which they might face fear. So we filed a class action, basically challenging the government's failure to provide any meaningful notice and failure to provide any opportunity to seek protection if, in fact, they face persecution or torture in that third country. And I'll give you one example. I have a client who's from India who fled to the United States based on persecution he had suffered because of his sexual orientation, because he's a gay man. And he was placed in removal proceedings in the United States, but the immigration judge found that he, in fact, was able to demonstrate, present sufficient evidence to show that he had been persecuted on account of being a gay man and that he would face future persecution if returned to India. And so he was granted withholding of removal. But then what the government did was turn around and say, fine, we can't remove you to India. We're going to send you to Ghana. And they prepared to send him to Ghana, a country of which he had no prior contact. And even worse, a country which is notorious for its treatment of individuals who are gay or lesbian, and in fact have laws penalizing people on account of their sexual orientation. So we had to file an individual lawsuit to prevent him from being deported to Ghana, and he was eventually released. But that was just one individual, and what's happening now with thousands of individuals is they're being arrested, or if they're already in custody, they're being summarily deported to third country without even being given a warning that they are going to be sent to Ghana or Eswatini or any other one of these countries for which the government is now setting up these agreements.
1: Matt Adams, thank you very much for joining me this morning.
0: My pleasure. Thank you.
1: Matt is legal director for the Northwest Immigrant Rights Project in the US and joint counsel for the plaintiffs in this latest case, 19-9.
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3: We are heading to a lush green forest in Norway. In this forest, there are 1,000 spruce trees that will one day be turned into books written by some of the world's greatest writers, writers like Margaret Atwood and Amitav Ghosh. But these books will never be seen in these writers' lifetimes. It's the Future Library Project.
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1: Well, the Shadow Housing Minister, Andrew Bragg, has defended floating his own superannuation policy ideas despite not having the coalition's sign-off. Political correspondent Evelyn Manfield is here with me. We had Andrew Bragg on the program earlier this morning. How did he explain this, Ev?
4: Yeah, he's gotten ahead of leader Angus Taylor on this one for sure. He says that we should be able to have these sorts of big debates, and that discussion about superannuation is happening within the party, but he also wants to have this discussion more broadly.

0: publicly with the public. This isn't the first time he's floated this idea. Happened a few weeks ago as well, about people being able to access their super early to get a home loan, being able to use it to offset their mortgage as well. And it kind of seems like a bit of a passion project really of his, Sally's, because he keeps talking about how these ideas have been floated in Senate committees that he has chaired. Look, Angus Taylor was asked about it yesterday. He said it's not policy of ours yet, but that super is the money of Australians. Interesting, though, the timing of all this, because One Nation has, of course, put out its superannuation policy a little earlier as well, which is that people could have the option to take home 3% of their 12% super contributions for up to 3 years, so long as they're paying rent or a mortgage. As we've heard from the government, they're pushing back on this, saying that, you know, the Coalition in particular, when we were talking to Jim Chalmers yesterday, that they hate super and they're coming after it. But look, Andrew Bragg really wanting to have this public conversation.
1: And Evelyn, the Prime Minister has just responded to Donald Trump's comments on artificial intelligence and also the US Embassy's submission regarding Australia's proposed duty of care. What's he had to say?
0: Yeah, so this comes after Donald Trump has said that the US totally rejects any attempt to construct a globalist scheme to control artificial intelligence. Obviously pushing back there against the statement from Australia and a number of other world leaders yesterday, saying that AI's got to remain in human control and sort of trying to work together as a collective of countries to rein in any risks that AI might pose. And then in terms of the algorithm, yeah, we have heard this response from the US Embassy today, that they have put out a statement responding to the digital duty of care draft bill. And the PM was saying, well, it's just a draft for now. It's about giving people control, not about government taking control. And interestingly, we heard from Andrew Bragg in that interview a bit earlier as well, that he did agree with some of the concerns that the US has raised about risking censorship and too much regulation, because that was really the crux of what the United States was putting forward. That one, it was going to unduly affect US companies, because a lot of them are headquartered, of course, in the United States, but also what they described is this vague definition of harm, and that it could lead platforms to demote sensitive or controversial topics.
1: Evelyn, thank you. It's 8:45 on Breakfast. After 9 this morning, it's Life Matters with Tegan Taylor. Tegan, you're talking about how our childhood homes shape us. It sounds very interesting.
2: Yeah, I'm interested to know what you sort of remember from your childhood home, Sally.
1: Oh, we had two when I was a kid. One, the first one was because my dad ran the local shop in our town, so a big old country shop with a veranda, and part of the building was the shop and the other side was the where we lived. So we lived sort of next door to the shop in the same building, and then eventually mum and dad bought a house, slept separately, and that's where we lived from there. But, yeah, growing up next to the shop and a great big backyard out the back of the shop, it was a fantastic way to grow up. How about for you?
2: I grew up in a house that was being built for most of my adolescence and childhood. So for a long time, my bedroom was like this little Harry Potter-style cupboard. But it had slatted doors, and so I could eavesdrop on the conversations Mum and Dad were having after I went to bed, which is great. So I think there's something about the way we remember our childhood home sort of through our kids' eyes, the sort of things that we maybe wouldn't romanticise as adults are very special as kids. So there's actually research into this, sort of what family homes mean to people and how they kind of grow out of it. So I'll be talking to that person, the researcher behind that research, after 9, as well as our very own Professor of Architecture, Anthony Burke, about why our childhood homes are so significant, why kids are obsessed with things like cubbies behind the stairs and that sort of thing, how that sort of helps us shape who we are. And I would love to hear from folks about their own family homes, what they remember. I'll be taking calls after 9 a.m.
1: Yeah, you've got to have a cubby. Tegan, thank you for that. Tegan
2: Thanks,
1: Taylor.
2: Sally.
1: It's 8:49. Well, US news networks, CNN, MS Now and Politico are taking the Trump administration to court over President Trump's decision to ban them from the White House grounds. The president announced the restrictions on Friday and accused the outlets of writing, quote, fiction and lies about his administration. A court hearing is scheduled for tomorrow in Washington, D.C., with the president describing the judge judge's, quote, not a particularly fair judge. Catherine Maher is the head of National Public Radio in the US. She joined me earlier. Catherine Maher, welcome back to Radio National Breakfast.
3: Oh, thank you for having me.
1: How significant is this current standoff between the press corps and the president?
3: Well, it is fairly significant in that it involves the president of the United States. And also, I think that from the perspective of the press, we feel as though the First Amendment is very clear on this one. The president does not have a right to restrict access to reporters to be able to report to the public.
1: What impacts are you seeing from this ban?
3: Yeah, so obviously CNN, MSNBC, and Politico have not been able to access the White House grounds, which has prevented them from being able to report. As a move of solidarity, we've been, not just NPR, but other organizations have been coordinating through the White House Correspondents Association to restrict the use of pool footage, which is what we as organizations do in order to make sure the White House is covered at all times. We trade off on dates to cover the president through audio or video. And we've all agreed that we are not using any pool footage of the president or pool audio of the president at this time until this is resolved.
1: CNN had been scheduled to cover the president's trip to New York City for the UN General Assembly on Monday, but was not able to provide a pool feed. In response, other major TV networks suspended presidential pool coverage. What sort of effect is this having on coverage of the president?
3: Well, it doesn't affect our ability to cover the president. Here at NPR, what we're doing is we're following his statements. And of course, our reporters are able to share them with our audience as to what the president has said. For the television networks, it is a little more challenging because they are unable to carry the imagery with his audio. But nonetheless, I think our job is first and foremost to report on the president's action statements and policies, which can be done without hearing it from the voice of the president himself.
1: Catherine, it's been interesting to see that Fox News was one of the TV outlets in the press pool to refuse coverage of the president. What message does that send, do you think, to the White House?
3: I think it sends the message really to any administration, because you have to think that as Fox is making their determination on this, they're also looking to future administrations and what may be yet to come to pass, that the press stands united on this one. This is a matter of the First Amendment. It is a matter of press freedom. And I think we've seen Fox make similar decisions in the past. This is not the first time they've stood up as a matter of principle. We saw them do so around the restrictions in place around the Department of Defense last year. And so I think that this is something around showing solidarity for the profession and the obligations of the First Amendment itself.
1: How does this current situation between the press pool and the president, how does this fit into the context of the broader relationship between the White House and media outlets during this second Trump presidency?
3: Well, you've certainly seen that it's been a bit acrimonious, and it has not just been about these sorts of immediate aspects of rejecting presence on White House grounds or the Department of Defense or some of the other constraints that we've put in place. The president has taken multiple opportunities to use regulators like the Federal Communications Commission to leverage his position in extracting concessions from media organizations. It would be very well known, the Skydance-Paramount merger that happened earlier this year and is now seeking to acquire CNN and its parent companies. He's not been shy about putting his fingers on the scale and has, in doing so, placed a tremendous amount of pressure on newsrooms and editorial independence across the country.
1: You're listening to Radio National Breakfast. My guest is Catherine Maher, President and CEO of National Public Radio in the US. Catherine, Vice President J.D. Vance has denied this is a press ban. Here's what he had to say.
4: He's not banning media outlets. What he's doing is saying, we're not going to give you special access to the White House if you engage in what is effectively propaganda.
1: What do you make of that?
3: Oh, well, I have to say that is a blatant violation of the First Amendment. It is prior restraint. We actually saw a very similar situation with NPR where our funding was stripped away by Congress and through an executive order placed by the president because he accused us of producing biased reporting. We went to court on this in front of a federal judge. The federal judge found that it was a blatant First Amendment violation. I think we're going to see the exact same thing when this goes to court for a preliminary hearing tomorrow. So the vice president obviously is trying to spin this, but it's constitutionally inaccurate.
1: So tell me a bit more about this legal action. So this is CNN, MS Now and Politico. They're taking the Trump administration to court. What are they seeking?
3: They're seeking an injunction. So what they're looking for, or a temporary restraining order, what they're looking for is that the judge reverses the administration's decision on First Amendment grounds, confirms their First Amendment right to be able to report and participate in the press pool as they have always done. And we think that that's very likely to be successful.
1: What's the public reaction been to this situation overall?
3: You know, it's interesting. I'm not always sure how much this lands because some of the complexities of how we do pool coverage and who gets access to the White House and why only some of these news organizations have been blocked from participating. It doesn't always break through, but I would say that what we have heard is that people are getting perhaps a little tired of the constant back and forth between the president and the press as really performing on some of these issues when there are bigger policy questions that are at stake, which the press is there to cover.
1: Are we expecting this situation to intensify as we get closer to the midterm elections in November?
3: I do think that we, as a media organization, at least at NPR, are prepared for any eventuality. We have seen in the past that when the president is not achieving some of the things that he'd like to from a policy perspective, he does tend to turn to the press as a way of releasing perhaps some of those frustrations and changing the topic of conversation. And so depending on the momentum going into the midterms, certainly we anticipate that we could see more of this.
1: Catherine Ma, greatly appreciate your analysis this morning. Thank you for coming back onto the program.
3: My pleasure. Thank you for having me.
1: Catherine Maher is the head of National Public Radio in the US. 6 minutes to nine. Well, it's time to talk fuel again. And Donald Trump has indicated that he's open to a US export ban on diesel, which could cause problems for a global supply of diesel. Joining me is business and economics correspondent Carrington Clark. Carrington, Australia consumes more diesel per head than anywhere else. Yeah. How concerning is this news?
5: Yeah, usually it's not American fuel, but we did rely on America earlier this year when we were concerned that we weren't going to get the cargoes necessary from our usual trading partners. So I think this would be concerning. So this is the quote from Donald Trump when he was responding to a question. I've called for that too. I said, let's not send out the diesel. We make a lot of diesel. I've called for it. I've called for it with my people. Now, there's not a lot of detail yet. We know that there have been growing calls among some Republicans for some sort of ban or restriction on the level of diesel that America is currently exporting out into the world because they are dealing with sky-high, historic-high prices for diesel at home, and it is hurting Republicans ahead of the crucial midterm elections. Now, Treasury Secretary Scott Bessent says that the US is examining a diesel export ban, but he also says whether it's feasible in the overall refining capacity and whether a full or partial ban would work. Now, this does seem to be slightly at odds with what we'd heard from Chris Wright, the Energy Secretary, who seemed to be against the idea. So it's unclear. It appears that there's conversations happening, as Donald Trump says, with his people, but there does seem to be building momentum to it. Now, the United States is the most important exporter of diesel into the global economy, and it's become particularly important because Russia, which is normally number two, has already put in place its own general export ban on diesel. It does appear to still be exporting to some Central Asian countries, but is effectively cut off from the rest of the global market at the moment. There has been a large increase in the amount of diesel that the US has been exporting because of the restriction on, say, Russia, but also because these refiners are chasing higher prices around the world. They've been able to up some of their capacity. So the question is it more just about America maybe bringing down the amount that they're exporting into the market as opposed to a full export ban of the like we've seen in Russia? It remains to be seen. But any restriction on supply into the global economy would lead to higher prices elsewhere, and that would be concerning for Australia, as you say, with the gold standard when it comes to consumption of diesel, and would also concern the government because it means that we don't have potentially that backstop if we're somehow cut off from our other trading partners for this key commodity. So we're definitely not out of the woods yet. Brent crude is sitting at around $98 a barrel. There's kind of mixed messages coming about conversations with Iran. On one hand, Donald Trump is threatening to annihilate when he's taken centre stage at the United Nations, annihilate the Islamic Republic. But at the same time, he said that there was a very successful three-hour meeting between Iranian and US officials, though we don't have any real tangible outcome from that meeting. So markets don't know what to make of it, but I think that that news, potentially, that Donald Trump is open to a diesel export ban is worrying.
1: Carrington, back home, what can be read into the latest comments from RBA Governor Michelle Bullock?
5: Well, I think the consensus was that a rate hike is looking all but certain. Now, Michelle Bullock is only one member of the board that votes, and there may well be a furious or intense discussion about whether or not we need to be hiking interest rates right now or whether or not you wait for more data to come before the November meeting, because we will get inflation data after the decision is made next week, so the mid-next week, but after the Reserve Bank has already decided whether or not to hike interest rates on the Tuesday. There had been kind of split opinion among economists about whether or not they would wait. Given the public statements we've heard from Michelle Bullock a couple of times, but also other members of the senior Reserve Bank team, the focus has squarely been on inflation being too high and the need to bring it down. That makes people think that they are pushing towards hiking next week, which would be the fourth hike for this year. Interestingly, she also commented on artificial intelligence. She said she didn't know whether or not the investment had been a bubble. It might or might not be, but she said the concern for them would be whether or not this bubble unwinds in a disorderly manner, and that would have implications for the financial system. So one that they're keeping an eye on, and let's see how this plays out.
1: The Carrington 100 stock indicator, how's the market looking?
5: It's looking positive today, Sally. You'll be pleased to know. Up 0.4 of a percent after rising 0.3 of a percent yesterday, and the dollar sitting just above 71 US cents.
1: Perfect, Carrington. Thank you.
5: Perfect indeed.
1: Thanks so much for listening to Breakfast this morning. Life Matters will be with you after the news at 9 this morning. They're talking about childhood homes, the importance of, and other things this morning. We'll be back with you tomorrow morning after 6. Take care. Talk to you then.

0: Matt Coleman in Adelaide with ABC News. An update is expected later today in the case of missing 4-year-old Gus Lamont. ABC reporter James Wakelin is in Peterborough.
1: Not surprising that police would do something around the 12-month anniversary mark. We still don't know the details of that. There has been some speculation around potentially a reward. The Premier is going to be there at this announcement. I would think that we'll hear from the parents again. Have been ruled out as having, you know, any suspicion around them whatsoever. They will be doing a press conference at noon today, and we'll wait to see if that reward is mentioned or if there's potentially even an update on the criminal case as well.
0: Over half of the respondents from a community survey on the development of the MotoGP street circuit say they're expected to visit the city less during its construction. The Adelaide City Council survey received over 3,500 responses from community members, universities, organisers and traders. The survey was conducted to understand the implications of the redevelopment of the street circuit on the community and business. 64% of the participants expect to visit the city less, and nearly half expect to work from home when construction is scheduled to begin in December. A British backpacker says she was left stranded at an outback toilet block in the middle of the night when her interstate road coach departed without her. The woman called Emma boarded a Greyhound bus at Alice Springs on September the 5th and had made a scheduled stop around midnight at Pimber, south of Coober Pedy. She says she was left there and was picked up by police officers doing a custody transfer about 2:30 a.m.
2: It was 4 degrees that night, I found out later. I had my little rucksack, a little bit of water, no food, didn't have my passport, didn't have anything. Most of my stuff was still on the bus, so I called the police and said, help.
0: Greyhound Australia says it acknowledges the incident involving a passenger who did not return to the coach and that it worked with police to locate them and assist them to a safe place. The father of Brisbane Lions star Lachie Neal says his son's unblemished record should have held some weight at last night's AFL tribunal. It's rejected his claim

0: He used his body rather than his arm to make contact with Hawthorn's Jack Ginnivan. It's upheld his suspension and he'll miss the grand final. The tribunal found that Neil's exemplary record as a two-time Brownlow medalist and four-time club champion were not relevant, given his action had been graded as intentional. But Robbie Neil has told 891 ABC Adelaide that his son's record is relevant.
1: To me, it should hold some weight. That's just my view, and I know everyone will have views around this. And the last thing Lockie wanted this week was a headline, another headline. So it's just so disappointing. I just 320 games, never been suspended.
0: BHP has renamed a proposed mining project in the state's north after consultation with traditional owners. Janae Madden reports.
2: The previously named Oak Dam project is a BHP proposal to build South Australia's fourth underground copper mine, 65 kilometres southeast of Olympic Dam. Yesterday, that project was renamed to Ankata, meaning Bearded Dragon, following community consultation with the Gugatha Aboriginal Corporation. Its chairperson, Niani Thomas, says giving the project a Gugatha name marks the beginning of a new era between Gugatha and BHP. Ankata is located on Gugatha country, 500 kilometres north of Adelaide. BHP say the site is one of the most significant global copper discoveries in recent years.
0: The Weather Bureau says parts of the state could today reach above average temperatures for this time of year. It says clear skies are expected for most of the state, except for the far west, which could see the chance of a shower tonight. The Bureau's Christy Johnson says that Adelaide temperatures will sit in the mid to high 20s and low 30s.
3: It is going to be significantly above average and warmer than yesterday. We're looking at across the state temperatures mostly sort of sitting 4 to 8, in some cases maybe 10 degrees above average.
0: And Renmark heading for a mostly sunny day today with a top of 26 degrees. Mount Gambier mostly sunny, 22. Port Lincoln mostly sunny, 23. Port Pirie sunny, 29. Adelaide mostly sunny, a top of 25 degrees, currently 18. Tomorrow partly cloudy, 28. Friday partly cloudy, 25. Saturday partly cloudy, 24. Sunday partly cloudy, 26. Monday partly cloudy, 29. And Tuesday a shower or two, 27. ABC News.
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5: Hi, I'm Tegan Taylor. This is Life Matters, where your stories shape the national conversation. The feeling of a fist clenching and unclenching behind your eyes, waves of nausea, even light is painful. If you have ever had a migraine, you'll know it's no ordinary headache. And yet the condition is underestimated and overlooked. An estimated 2/3 of sufferers don't have a diagnosis, according to figures out this week. Advocates want migraines to be made a national health priority, even reframed as a disability, because there are treatments available, but access is patchy. More on this in about 20 minutes' time. Also ahead, why you never seem to be able to stick to your fitness goals and what to do about it. It's all coming up here on ABC Radio National. But first, what do you still remember vividly about your childhood home? The view from your bedroom window? The smell of dinner wafting up the stairs? The pain of sliding down the banister of those stairs? What memories of the house you grew up in have stuck with you all these years later? For me, I remember my mum had a pair of heeled boots that if I wore them, I was suddenly tall enough to see over the kitchen bench. And I remember the space behind the green couch that was a perfect hiding spot in hide and seek. But looking back as an adult, those kitchen benches were tacky laminate. The green couch was vinyl with a big hectic split up the middle of it, stuff my parents probably resented at the time, but for me it was just home. Today let's explore why our childhood homes remain significant right throughout our lives, and I would love for you to take me on a virtual trip back in time to the house you grew up in. What adventures did you have? What do you still remember about it to this day? And if you've gone back and visited your childhood home, how did it feel to see it again all these years later? You can give me a call this morning. My number is 1300 0422 55 76. Call me. Tell me about what you remember from your childhood home. 1300 22 55 76. And here with me to talk about it is Christian Jewell, a former architect turned educator and facilitator. Christian has studied the recurring significance of the childhood home, and Anthony Burke, professor of architecture and host of Anthony Burke's By Design here on ABC Radio National. Christian, Anthony, thank you so much for chatting with me today.
6: Morning, Tegan.
7: Hi, Tegan. Unison, thanks for having us.
5: Christian, I'm going to start with you. You've got to tell me about your childhood home.
7: Yes. What a fascinating topic. And I love the intro you gave about your green couch and hiding place, because these are the types of spaces that stick with me. There's a couple of places I had in my childhood, and it's actually my grandmother's house in Bundaberg that had a particular space that has lived long in my memory. It was the tiny space underneath the staircase that I could look out through the gaps of the stair treads without being seen, but I could see the world, and it was a perfect size for my little body. And that's just the kind of space that I feel like children are drawn to, where the imagination grows and it just sticks in our memory.
5: That's such a true point. I mean, I still love a cubby as 40-something now, but as a kid there was just something so tempting about kind of tucking yourself into somewhere that was just the right size for you. Anthony, what do you remember about your childhood home?
8: Oh, there's, a lot, like we all do. One thing that's really particular for me is I remember we had a garage, a brick garage, and when the cars weren't parked in the garage, I used to play with a tennis ball and a bat, like a pickleball type bat, and just keep batting the ball against the wall. So that was our sports, that was our gym. The garage was the gym, you know, and learned to play tennis there, played with my dad, played with my brother, played with my mum. So it was a kind of really unusual little moment in the house. It was never meant for that, of course, but I remember that. It was fantastic.
5: It's almost a shame that you went into architecture and didn't become like a pro tennis player, because that's a great origin story.
8: Yeah. I think I could have gone the other way, yeah.
5: Fair enough. I could have been a contender. So, Christian, this is more than just reminiscence for you. It's academic. You've written a paper on what makes our childhood homes so significant. What were some of your main findings?
7: Well, this is a branch of philosophy that I consider myself a lifelong student in, studying phenomenology. And this is basically the study of conscious experience, how things appear to us from a first-person perspective. And in the context of a childhood home, it's how we feel a place and how we remember it, how it shapes our identity. There's so many things. I mean, this is a thesis that I could unpack, but really we remember our homes more as poets than we do as historians. So nothing that we experience, we all know this about memory, that we don't remember the cold hard facts, we remember how we feel. And every memory needs a place. It needs an environment to contextualize itself in our mind. So that's what we learn, that these formative spaces of our childhood, they can shape our perceptions of all future spaces in adulthood. And in interesting ways as well, there's some evidence that points to experiences being regional. So, for example, if you grew up in a Queenslander and you had the experience of playing in the Undercroft space, looking out through the slats, forming, imaginative stories in those spaces, that's something that you can relate with other people who've grown up in those spaces.
5: You are already calling me about this. It's Life Matters on ABC Radio National. I'm Tegan Taylor. I'm with Christian Jewell and Anthony Burke, and we're talking about childhood homes today and the significance of them. I've invited you to give me a call. You're already calling on 1300 22 55 76. Dennis, tell me about the beach shack where you grew up.
9: It was on the sand in the sand dunes of Narrabeen Beach in Sydney, Northern Beaches. And it was a very old house and in a state of disrepair when we first moved in. And at night the penguins would come up the beach, because their place had no fences at all, and they would come up the beach and they would carry on under the floorboards there half the night. And at night the ceilings were so old and bowed that, and there was sand in the roof space, so the sand would twinkle down, and any light that caught you'd have, it was like having a leaking roof, but it was leaking sand.
5: Goodness me, Dennis.
9: It was twinkle as the sand fell down.
5: Dennis, and that's actually a magical sort of memory that you have. I can imagine your parents were like, the holes in the roof. And as a kid, you're like, oh, yeah, it's raining sand. So beautiful. Thank you so much for that call. Laura has called. Laura, you want to tell me about a song that your daughter wrote about your house?
10: Yes. Hi, Tegan. Yes, she wrote a song because they grew up in this very old fibro house, which was a mixed blessing. It had a great yard, front and back, really big yards, and it had a fence that had fallen down so they could go next door and play with the neighbours' kids. And we had a lovely elderly woman on the other side who was so kind and lovely. And it was just, I don't know, there were fights too, because it was being added on to, it was fibro, it had been added on to, just rooms added here and there. So our son could only access his bedroom through his sister's room, and that wasn't ideal. There were lots of fights, so eventually we moved him to a different room. And they used to play hallway soccer, and they memorably broke a big hole in the fibro in the hallway when there was a tackle of some sort. And so I had to patch that with, I used the contact for covering the school books just to cover up the hole in the fibro. And painted it over because I knew it'd be fine if you just painted it. Just keep painting fibro. So she also remembered that I painted the house purple. It was more lavender actually, but that didn't scan, I suppose, in the song. But it was I didn't tell my husband I was going to change the colour of the house because I think he would have said no. So I just did it, and he really didn't notice. For a week.
5: That is hilarious. You literally painted the house purple and Dad doesn't even notice. So your daughter Georgia Mooney is part of All Our Exes Live in Texas, and she's written this song called Childhood Home. It actually came out in 2017. But Laura, it's so beautiful. I do want to play a little bit of it. Thank you so much for sharing this story.

0: Christian, what stands out to me in both Dennis and Laura's stories there are that the houses are objectively a little bit crap, and yet we imbue them with so much romance through our, like, children's memories.
1: Mm-hmm. Absolutely. And, I mean, this is the interesting thing as you study architecture and growing up as a young architect, imagining that you had this sort of element of control and cultivating ideal spaces. And then you realise that some of the richest spaces that we experience in our childhood and through adulthood as well, I should say, are accidental, that they're improvised, that they're very imperfect. And I hear these in all these stories, that there's an element of just crapness, but beauty, you know, in the imperfection, the idea of just it being vulnerable and personal and not generic as well. And the smells and the taste and the touch, all of those rich feelings. We all know this about kids as well, that they do a lot more with found materials than they do with a perfectly shiny new toy as well. So there's something about the human condition that locks into those imperfect things.
0: Anthony, how does that make you feel as someone who is so focused on design that it's not necessarily the most valuable thing to some people?
2: Oh, it absolutely tracks with the way I think about architecture. It's all about the stories and what we bring to those spaces. So I always think of architecture as the kind of the proscenium arch of the theatre of life. You know, it's there to kind of support the life that goes on in the house. And so it's a beautiful frame and it holds those memories. I mean, I love Dennis's penguins and stardust coming from the ceiling. Oh, my God. And a purple house with music coming through the walls. I mean, come on, this is just fantastic stuff. So, I mean, that side of it I really appreciate. And the other side of it, of course, is not just the environment that we grow up in isn't just our neurological development and our memories. It's also our physical, you know, health and these kinds of things. So there's quite a lot of research which sort of looks at the way our early childhood environments actually impact our health long term into adulthood. And so there's a lot of consequence in the environments we grow up in. The memories are super important because they anchor us as a human being and identity and those things. But also just in things like chronic health conditions and those sorts of things, they start in the ages between 3 and 15. You know, so there's a lot to do with the future of our life, if you like, from childhood.
0: Can you talk a bit more about that, about the health side of things?
2: Yeah, sure. So, I mean, the first thing is something like our neurological development. You know, if our home is not a stable and safe feeling space, then we kind of grow up with an imbalance in our flight or fight response, you know, and we kind of then don't have a kind of an established, comfortable pattern to develop within. So we're always arguing in ourselves between fight or flight because of the stresses that are there, and those stresses kind of cause us all sorts of issues down the track. Things like emotional regulation, if I'm in a place where I don't feel safe, I'm having to sort of do a very different dance around emotional regulation, which might lead to things like poor sleep habits, which leads to things like depression or anxiety going on further forward into my life. And then things, the physical side of it all is things like, you know, if it's not a healthy home, mold and those kinds of things lead to chronic diseases like asthma, for example, and other things that we take with us into our adult, you know, into our adult lives. So those impacts are so long-term. And I actually did read one study that said, even looking at adult, I mean, in childhood health between the ages of 3 and 12, the healthy environment there can add or detract 10 years off our life. So that's how consequential it could be. Yeah.
0: That is massive. And yeah, I will say on the text line, a couple of people making a similar point, basically saying a significant proportion of listeners did not have a secure childhood home or only bad memories of that time in their lives. So it absolutely cuts both ways. This is Life Matters on ABC Radio National. I'm Tegan Taylor. We are revisiting childhood homes this morning with Professor of Architecture Anthony Burke and educator and facilitator Christian Jewell, who has researched the significance of the childhood home. I'd love to hear your stories of the houses you grew up in. 1-300-225-576 is my number if you want to give me a bell and tell me about where you grew up. Edgars, you've got three very distinct memories from your childhood home.
3: Oh, so many, Tegan. But yes, the first one that so I grew up in a Sydney inner city, Balmain, you know, townhouse, like very narrow, small, you know, house, and we had this staircase that I would use as like a mattress slide. So I had a mattress, single mattress that would fit so perfectly. And so I would slide down the, you know, face first, like a toboggan, like crazy tobogganist and slide down the stairwell with the mattress, and that was awesome. And then the other memory was, you know, coming home from school, we had a physical telephone that was connected to the wall, and the cord was just long enough for me to sort of pick up the phone and go around the wall from the kitchen into the lounge room and just lie on the couch and talk to my friends after school, and and then hear the intermittent sound of the dial-up modem interrupting because my dad's trying to do, you know, internet stuff. This is like early 90s.
0: Yes.
3: And the final memory that really struck it was, you know, staying up late on the one household family computer and being told by your parents, time to go to sleep, and yes, okay, and then having to secretly creep past their bedroom door to go to sleep, and the floorboards were creaky, but it was carpeted, so you couldn't see the floorboards, but I knew memory where all the creaky floorboards were, so I would, like, Indiana Jones, like, over them. And the only thing I just want to say is that, yes, I have reconnected and gone and visited the house and met Jackie. So, Jackie, if you're listening, I'm ready for that cup of tea. She didn't have time last time when I knocked at my door, so she's keen to have me in and show me around.
0: That's absolutely wonderful, Edgar. The Indiana Jonesing thing is hitting real hard for me. I love this idea of going back and visiting a family home. Christian, is that something that you looked at in your work?
1: Yes, and, you know, for different people it has a very different result, because obviously these places aren't just real estate investments. You know, there's so much emotion tied up in this. Anyone, you know, I'm in my sort of mid-40s now and experiencing that sort of period of time where my parents are getting older. We've downsized our family home and sold that to somebody else. I've seen other friends do the same thing, and there's so much weight in this. The place, you know, carries so much of ourselves in it, and it can feel traumatic seeing that pass to other people's hands. And then, of course, when you drive past and you see someone's renovated your childhood home, I don't know how anyone
0: it's
1: else feels about that. It is. It's like, how could you do that? You have no idea how important this place is. So that just kind of shows how so much of this is about our identity and our emotion than just the pure bricks and mortar.
0: You're blowing my phone up with your calls, 1300 225 76, to tell me about

0: where you grew up, and you have moved back to the house you were born in. Tell me this story.
1: Well, that's right. I was born here in Sutton Forest in New South Wales, and the little bit of land we live on is handed out years and years ago, and it's been in the family ever since. And we had to leave here because Dad couldn't get enough work. We had to go to the city, and he always tried to find a nice place for us, but they were always small, like other people's heads, small, dilapidated places half the time. But in old age, after having a family and all the other things in life, travelling a bit and whatnot, I'm back. And the original cottage is not here. It burnt down. But I'm in a tiny cottage here still. And when I walk around the yard, what I love, I can stop anywhere, shut my eyes or leave them open, and I can picture myself and my siblings, six of them, running around in the yard, playing in the trees. I can remember the trees. There's one tree still there from our childhood, just one. All the others are since. But it's just a wonderful memory trip. That's my experience.
0: It's like, sounds like you're living in a time capsule. And thank you so much for the call. Jack, your home floated. Please explain.
2: So my dad built a yacht in the 70s with me and I was five when we got on it with my brothers. And then we sailed around for a while and I had all these beautiful memories. And then we all grew up and the boat got taken out of the water. For like 25 years it's been sitting on the ground. And then we spent like 3 years rebuilding this thing. And now it's like a floating, sailing home again, but I'm... instead of five, I'm 50.
0: So you're living on it again now?
2: No, we're just using it for fun now. But like you're all these memories of all these like little kid memories. But now I'm like a adult. So like spaces are smaller, but the smells are the same and the vibe's the same. But my parents are 80 and not like 40. And it's very trippy, very strange.
0: That line, Jack, the spaces are smaller but the smells are the same, has absolutely hit me right in the target. I love that so much. Thank you so much for the call. You can call me and tell me your story of your childhood home if you like. My number's 1300 225576. Another text coming through saying, I grew up in a housing commission home in Minto and couldn't wait to get out. After 20 years of ADF service, travelling and living all over Australia and overseas, I finally went back to make peace with the place, only to find that they had been knocked down. I felt unexpectedly sad. Anthony, if the house leaves, it's a really hard thing to make peace with.
3: It is, because it's the, as Christian's saying, it's, you know, all these memories, they need a place to lock themselves into. So it really feels like a piece of yourself is gone. And if you don't have a way to appropriately say goodbye, actually, I've been reading recently about funerals for buildings. That's a whole other thing. But you've got to have this kind of sense of an appropriate letting go. And I think it does sort of really impact us, because we link our identity to our homes so directly. Yeah. Actually, I'd also say too, I mean, these are such great stories. The antithesis of the idea of, you know, the way we think of designing our homes today, which are just ruthless calculations of dollars and space. Mm. I mean, how do you design a balustrade so you can slide down the stairs on a mattress? You want to design for that kind of almost misuse, don't you? Because that's the way a kid wants to really kind of explore their world and reinvent their world for themselves. So I love this conversation, because it kind of opens up design away from the dollars side of things and sort of makes us think very differently about what a home's supposed to provide.
0: Yeah, when Edgar told that story, I was like, if you didn't want me to slide down the stairs on my mattress, you shouldn't have made them perfectly fit each other.
3: Exactly.
0: So quite a few texts, Christian, on this one says, I'm just dropping my daughter to school and caught the start of this show. She said, we've moved around so much, I don't really have a childhood home. It made me feel so sad. And another says, I have mixed feelings about my childhood home. At just 13, I watched my mother, only 36 years old, succumb to late stage 4 glioblastoma. Life was a struggle for much of the following 5 years, and those experiences have inevitably coloured my memories of that place. Not all of us have the luxury of looking back on our childhood homes through rose-coloured glasses. How do we sit with that, Christian?

0: question when, yeah, not everyone gets to look back so fondly.
1: Absolutely. And this is, I guess, what the research also tells us is that there's an ideal developmental journey that we go on in our life, but none of us have an ideal or perfect childhood. None of us. So this is the idea, at least, is that our first place of safety and containment is in the womb, and our home and the spaces of our home become an extension of that safety. Now, ideally, we sort of experience that safety in the home when we're free to experiment and play and use our imagination, and then move out into the world and carry that sense of home with us everywhere we go. When that doesn't happen, that need for safety and containment doesn't disappear, but we seek to find it in other places. And I think for all of us, I've been on this journey in the last 18 months with a housing affordability crisis and relocating from one area to another to find a family home for my young kids. It's a motivating force. It's an existential need. And for all of us, it will live with us in seeking to find that ideal sense of containment in home that we needed as a child. So I don't think it's for anybody, it's ever a closed loop. We're all on this journey together. And for those of us who've had more difficult childhoods, probably a more difficult challenge in life as well.
0: Mm. Well, Anthony, Australia is on such a building and development blitz at the moment. What do you hope gets folded into the way we approach these new builds, sort of based on this theory?
2: Yeah, I guess what I'm really hoping to see is that actually we realise that our homes are indeed our homes. You know, that's where these memories are formed, where our personalities are shaped, and they have a long, long, long impact on us as adults. So we're not just building quickly just to try and get roofs over people's heads and tick some spreadsheet. We're really thinking about the homes we're building in those terms. They're not for resale. They're the homes that we will have our families grow up in, and that's important in its own terms. So let's focus on the homes that will serve us now for those purposes rather than resale 20 years down the track.
0: Well, Anthony, Christian, thank you both so much for chatting with me today. Anthony Burke is a professor of architecture and host of By Design here on ABC Radio National. 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Just search for By Design. And Christian Jewell is an educator, facilitator and former architect. His study into the recurring significance of the childhood home was really the backbone of this chat today. Thank you so much for your texts. They have been absolutely gorgeous. One says, I think the homes in our lives are almost the equivalent to a family member. Another says, my bedroom was next to the kitchen and my mother had a very large chest freezer, which when the thermostat turned the motor on during the night, it made quite a loud noise. The noise was what kept me safe when I was awake and scared in the night, believing I was being chased by wild animals from Africa. When the noise came on, I knew I was safe. Well, this is Life Matters on ABC Radio National. Coming up next, how better treatment for migraine could change the lives of almost 4 million Australians.
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0: Behind one eye, a fist closes and unclenches in time with your pulse. Light turns to broken glass. Sound becomes physically intolerable. You lie in the dark and try to disappear until it's done with you. If you are one of the 3.9 million Australians living with migraines, I feel you, and I don't have to tell you just how debilitating they can be, but you probably have to do some convincing to the people around you. It's not just a headache. The pain is real and it's located in your head, but it is not all in your head. It's underestimated and overlooked. Just this week, the Australian Institute of Health and Welfare estimated 2 in 3 people with migraine don't have a diagnosis. Just part of a wider picture of just how misunderstood this condition is. So if this is feeling familiar to you, I'd love to hear your migraine stories this morning, how they've impacted your life, maybe how you've managed to live with them if you've found something that works for you. My number's 0418 226 576. With me to talk about it is Carl Cincinnato. He's experienced migraines since he was seven, and it's turned into